0: implementing products and programs that truly changed lives. Her most recent role was leading the Home Lending Organization's product development and management team, where she continued to champion ideas that help customers, partners, and Wells Fargo alike. Julie is survived by her husband, Sean, her son, Garrett Groger, her mom and dad, Gary and Sharon Lindgren, her brother, Brian Lindgren, her nieces, Katie and Kristen Lindgren, her great-nephew, Cooper, her dog, Roman, and countless other uncles, aunts, cousins, and most importantly, friends. The family would like to thank the doctors and nurses who cared for and loved her during her cancer journey. On Sunday, May 24th, Dorothy Ann Hufford left those who love her on earth to join those who love her in heaven. She departed peacefully, surrounded by her loving family, just 1 month shy of her 94th birthday. A memorial mass will be held at 10:30 a.m. at St. Joseph Catholic Church in Salix, Iowa, on Friday, June 19th, with a luncheon to follow. A mass of Christian burial will be held at 10:30 a.m. on Friday, June 26th, at St. Mary of Nazareth Catholic Church in Des Moines. Visitation will be held 1 hour prior to the service, and interment will follow the luncheon. Dorothy was born in Cedar Rapids on Sunday, June 26, 1932, to Joseph Staskel and Evelyn Kolick Staskel. She grew up on farms in Linn County. She walked over a mile to school, having to cross a pasture in which a bull would often chase her. Dorothy became an X-ray technician and worked at Lutheran Hospital in Fort Dodge. It was there she met Tom after he fell through a ceiling and had to have X-rays taken. They married in 1953. In 1961, they built their family home in Dayton. Dorothy's career began in nursing and banking, but her drive and determination led her to real estate, where she flourished. She earned her license and quickly rose to the top of her field, becoming a multi-year member of the Million Dollar Club. Dorothy enjoyed traveling, politics, helping the less fortunate, and Sudoku, but most importantly, spending time with her family. Dorothy passed on so many of her virtues to her children. Dorothy went back to school as late as 70 years old and was on the dean's list. She rode on Ragbri the first time when she was 52 and climbed Krušovac, that's Cross Mountain, in Bosnia-Herzegovina twice, once at 80 and again at 82. Dorothy sang in the choir at St. Mary Nazareth of Nazareth in Des Moines for many years and became a Sister of Mercy. Dorothy could always bring down a room with a one-liner without even thinking, and in her final days was certain her hair looked like the wreck of the Hesperus. Dorothy was preceded in death by Tom, her husband of 55 years, and her youngest child, Pamela. She is survived by her children, Deborah Hufford, Macon of Macon, Wisconsin, Tom Hufford of Cedar Rapids, Sue Sean of Sloan, Sheila Hufford of Urbandale, her son-in-law, Kevin Fick of Jefferson City, Missouri, 13 grandchildren, 25 great-grandchildren, many nieces and nephews, her sisters, Leota Popisil of Mount Vernon, and Jolene Ainley of Greensboro, Georgia, multiple surrogate sons, daughters, and granddaughters, and a multitude of friends. And in today's death notices, Twyla Jackson of Winterset passed away on June 13th at the age of 88. Caldwell Parish Funeral Home of Winterset is handling the arrangements. Services will be at 11 a.m. on June 18th at First United Methodist Church in Winterset, with visitation on June 17th from 5 to 7 p.m. at the funeral home.
1: Now back to more national news. Red Cross says Ebola epidemic yet to peak. A Red Cross official said on June 16th that the Ebola epidemic in eastern Congo had not yet peaked and could last for a year, while the head of Africa's Centers for Disease Control and Prevention warned that the outbreak could be the worst ever. Over 800 cases of the rare Bundibugyo strain, for which there is no proven treatment or vaccine, have been reported in Congo, 192 of them fatal. The disease, transmitted through bodily fluids even after death, is spreading fast across three provinces, government data shows. It's very difficult to know exactly to what extent the epidemic is spreading. But yes, the peak is, I think, not behind us, but in front of us. Bruno Michan, Operations Manager for the International Federation of Red Cross and Red Crescent Societies, told reporters by video link from Eastern Congo. We are afraid that this could last 1 year to end this disease. The head of the Africa CDC also warned on June 16 that the Ebola outbreak in Congo could be the worst ever, saying that currently tens of thousands of contacts of those ill with the disease had not been traced. If we don't stop the outbreak very soon, it will be worse than we had in West Africa and Eastern Congo. Africa CDC Director General Jean Kaseya told in a virtual meeting of African heads of state in Burundi. He was referring to the outbreak that affected Guinea, Liberia, Sierra Leone from 2014 to 2016 that killed over 11,000 people, and a less deadly 2018 outbreak in Congo. The response has been hampered by a lack of treatment centers and by community resistance to stringent hygiene measures. And health officials say that over a month since the outbreak was declared, the true scale is still unknown. Michan said that IFRC teams, which help with community engagement and safe and dignified burials of Ebola victims, had faced verbal abuse, threats, and attacks in recent days. Building trust takes time. It requires honesty, patience, and humility. But in this outbreak, it is not optional. It is life-saving, he said. A U.S. health official said Washington had already committed over $700 million to help with the Ebola response and called on other nations to also help. Having already committed over $700 million to this response from the United States, we call on others to please contribute resources as well. We need an aggressive response now, Jeff Graham, senior bureau official for the Bureau of Global Health, Security, and Diplomacy, told the virtual meeting hosted by Burundi. He was referring to both $375 million direct funding to the countries affected by the outbreak, plus around $350 million to address their broader humanitarian needs.
0: U.S. home building drops in May. U.S. single-family home building fell to an 8-month low in May, pressured by higher mortgage rates and building material prices, suggesting the housing market could remain a drag on economic growth in the second quarter. The decline, combined with a plunge in multifamily housing starts, to push down overall home building to a 6-year low last month, the report from the Commerce Department on June 16th showed. Labor and building lots are also scarce, making it difficult for builders to respond to a housing shortage that has created an affordability crisis. Residential investment, which includes home building, has contracted for 5 straight quarters. A National Association of Home Builders survey on June 15th showed home builder sentiment deteriorated in June. Quote, there is little indication that U.S. home building will break to the upside anytime soon, given high mortgage rates, previous overbuilding in the South, elevated new home inventories relative to sales, and the current depressed level of builder activity in the NAHB survey, said Saul Gutierrez, a senior economist at BMO Capital Markets. Single-family housing starts, which account for the bulk of home building, fell 1.9% to a seasonally adjusted annual rate of 882,000 units, the Commerce Department Census Bureau said on June 16th. That level was the lowest since last September. Single-family home building declined in the South and West regions, but increased in the Northeast and Midwest. It decreased 6.7% on a year-over-year basis in May. Mortgage rates have risen as the U.S.-backed war in Iran drove up oil prices, boosting inflation and treasury yields. The rate on the popular 30-year fixed mortgage has increased more than 50 basis points since the conflict started in late February, data from mortgage finance agency Freddie Mac showed. Washington and Tehran on June 14th said they had agreed on terms to end the war and reopen the Strait of Hormuz. Prior to the war, the housing market was under pressure from import tariffs, which raised the price of building materials and appliances. Permits for future construction of single-family homes rose 0.6% last month to a rate of 886,000 units. Building permits increased in the Midwest and South, but fell in the Northeast and West. They fell 1.8% on a year-over-year basis in May. Starts for housing projects with 5 units or more, a volatile segment, plunged 41.6% to a rate of 284,000 units in May. Multifamily housing starts tumbled 12.3% on a year-over-year basis. Overall housing starts dropped 15.4% to a pace of 1.177 million units. They decreased 8.7% on a year-over-year basis in May. Building permits for multifamily housing projects fell 3.5% to a rate of 474,000 units in May. Overall building permits slipped 0.7% to a rate of 1.413 million units last month. They fell 0.2% on a year-over-year basis in May. Some economists, however, view the decline in single-family housing starts as necessary, noting that the inventory of unsold new houses on the market remained elevated because of weak demand. The pullback should help to prevent an undesired backup in the inventory of new homes, said Stephen Sanley, chief U.S. economist at Santander U.S. Capital Marketplace. A separate report from the Labor Department's Bureau of Labor Statistics showed import prices rose more than expected in May, lifted by more expensive fuels and capital goods, and leading to the largest annual increase in nearly 4 years. Import prices increased 1.9% last month, after an upwardly revised 2% jump in April. Economists had forecast import prices, which exclude tariffs, would rise 1% after a previously reported 1.9% increase in April. In the 12 months through May, import prices advanced 6.7%, the largest increase since August 2022. Import prices rose 4.2% on a year-over-year basis in April. Consumer inflation increased at its fastest pace in 3 years in May, while producer prices posted their largest gain in more than 3 years, the government reported last week. With oil prices falling in response to the peace deal, imported inflation may have peaked last month or could be close to doing so. High inflation and labor market stability have raised the chances that the Federal Reserve will raise interest rates. Economists, however, view the bar as high for monetary policy tightening, an argument strengthened by retreating oil prices. Prices of imported fuel increased 12.5% in May, after shooting up 18.6% in April. Prices of imported food fell 0.1%. Imported capital goods prices rose 1.3%. An artificial intelligence spending spree is pushing up imported capital goods prices. Excluding food and energy, import prices rose 1% after gaining 0.6% in April. They increased 4.2% on a year-over-year basis in May. The cost of imported consumer goods, excluding automotives, increased 0.5%. The prices of imported automotive vehicles, parts, and engines rebounded by 0.3%.
1: Thank you, Barb. Young Brands agrees to sell Pizza Hut for $2.7 billion. Fast food conglomerate Yum Brands has agreed to sell its Pizza Hut division. Under the terms of the deal, the Fortune 500 company is selling Pizza Hut, excluding mainland China, for about $1.5 billion to private equity firm Long Range Capital, and Yum China Holdings will acquire Pizza Hut in mainland China for about $1.2 billion, according to a June 16th news release. These transactions enable Yum to be a more focused company that continues to leverage scale, technology, and talent to accelerate our priorities and deliver sustained value for our stakeholders, Yum CEO Chris Turner said in the news release. Under Long Range and Yum China, Pizza Hut will be well-positioned for future growth with ownership that brings deep expertise in the restaurant industry. These transactions were unanimously approved by the parent company's board of directors, the release said. and the company expects both transactions to close in the third quarter of 2026. Yum Brands plans to provide an update on the sale of Pizza Hut and its 2026 financial projections during its second quarter earnings report on July 30. The deal comes after a November 2025 announcement by Turner that Yum Brands was initiating a review of strategic options for its Pizza Hut brand, the Louisville Courier Journal previously reported. At the time, Turner said this move was in an effort to increase value for Yum Brands while positioning Pizza Hut for greater success. In 2025, Yum Brands, known for its restaurant chains including Kentucky Fried Chicken, Taco Bell, and Habit Burger and Grill, announced it would relocate its KFC division from its hometown of Louisville to Plano, Texas, a move that took 100 jobs from the Louisville area and came at a multi-million dollar cost for the corporation. Matt Morris, Yum Brands Senior Director of Investor Relations, said during June 16th New York Stock Exchange conference that selling Pizza Hut gives Yum management more resources and the ability to give more attention to two of our higher growth brands. I think we landed in fantastic areas for both parts of the business, and it really allows Yum to unlock shareholder value, both with what we can do with the proceeds, but also the attention on KFC, Morris said. A company spokesperson did not elaborate on what Yum intends to do with the proceeds from the sales. Founded in 1958 in Kansas, Pizza Hut has grown into an international brand with more than 19,000 locations in over 100 countries and territories. The pizza brand was spun off from PepsiCo, Incorporated in 1977, along with KFC and Taco Bell as part of a new Louisville-based company called Tricon Global Restaurants, which was renamed Yum Brands in 2002. Pizza Hut is one of the most iconic restaurant brands in the world, and we are proud of the important role it has played in Yum's history, Turner said in the release. Pizza Hut was built by the passion and dedication of our team members, employees, and franchises, and we're excited for the next chapter.
0: European lawmakers approve U.S. trade deal. The European Parliament on June 16th approved cutting duties on many U.S. goods imports to fulfill the European Union's side of a trade deal struck last year and avert a new round of tariff conflict between the world's largest trading partners. President Donald Trump struck a framework deal with the European Union at his Turnberry Golf Course in Scotland last July, under which the EU agreed to remove import duties on U.S. industrial goods in return for U.S. tariffs of 50% on most EU goods. Almost 11 months later, the EU has yet to implement the import duty cuts, prompting Trump to threaten much higher tariffs unless the EU took action by July 4th. The EU should meet that deadline after the European Parliament cleared the last significant legislative hurdle. It also extended duty-free imports of U.S. lobsters, a mini-deal struck with Trump in his first term as president. Quote, a deal is a deal, and the EU is delivering its part, European Commissioner President Ursula von Leyen said in social media. Erik Severinsen, chief commercial officer of Volvo Cars, which has car plants in Europe and the United States, said the greater predictability would help production planning, supply chain management, and more effective investment. Industry groups from Germany, the EU's largest exporter to the United States, broadly welcomed the vote, even though U.S. tariffs were a significant challenge. They added the onus was on the United States to implement the Turnberry deal in full. Although the June 16th vote should avert Trump's July 4th tariffs, it leaves many uncertainties. On June 15th, Trump said he would impose 100% tariffs on French wine unless Paris eliminated its digital sales tax. The United States, meantime, needs to put in place broad 15% tariffs on EU goods after the U.S. Supreme Court struck down Trump's previous global tariffs. The Trump administration plans to replicate the Turnberry deal tariffs by July 24th. The EU legislation, passed by the European Parliament, expires at the end of 2029. It includes multiple safeguards that would allow the EU to suspend concessions if the United States breached the Turnberry terms.
1: Three officers injured in Philadelphia shooting. Details are emerging following a June 13 shooting in Philadelphia that left three officers injured and a suspect dead. City officials confirmed that three Philadelphia police officers were shot while responding to a 10:30 p.m. call. They suffered injuries to the face, hip, and leg. According to a release from the Philadelphia Police Department, officers responded to the city's Winefield neighborhood in response to reports of shots fired and a person with a weapon in the area. Officers on the scene were approached by a man who was later identified as 57-year-old Eric Franks. According to the release, a verbal altercation ensued as officers attempted to explain to Franks that they needed to establish a crime scene. Franks became increasingly agitated, the release said, eventually shoving a police sergeant with both hands before two officers attempted to detain him. The situation escalated rapidly, according to the report, as Franks produced a firearm, according to witness statements and surveillance and body camera footage. Police say Franks fired the weapon toward the officers after they repeatedly issued commands for Franks not to draw the weapon. Three officers, including one sergeant, were injured in the exchange and taken to a nearby hospital. Franks was struck in the chest and leg, the release stated, and was pronounced dead at a local hospital. Police said that Franks possessed a valid gun permit and that a 9mm was recovered at the scene. According to a report on 6ABC, police said preliminary information did not connect Franks to the original shooting officers were responding to. The department did not disclose the names of the injured officers. They were a 39-year-old sergeant with 8 years of service, a 43-year-old officer with 1 year of service, and a 30-year-old officer with 7 years of service. City Mayor Sherelle Parker said that, by the grace of God, all three were in stable condition following the incident. Since the incident, questions have been raised regarding Franks. According to 6ABC, family and friends said the incident was out of character for the man who reportedly owned two businesses near the scene and was a Marine veteran and retired firefighter.
0: And a few short items for our surrounding states. Peoria, Illinois, Komatsu opened the doors to its new $28 million Peoria office building, spotlighting the company's most advanced technologies while celebrating a commitment to the area. In Topeka, Kansas, Sunflower Music Festival is coming to Topeka for the 39th year. From June 19th to 27th, Topekans can enjoy free music performances at White Concert Hall. In Lincoln, Nebraska, the Ponca Tribe of Nebraska has opened a new greenhouse-based community garden to help Native families reconnect with cultural food traditions and boost food sovereignty through hands-on parent-child growing activities, KOLN reported. In Madison, Wisconsin, Wisconsin's stepped-up tourism promotion efforts have paid off, despite a sharp decline in international visitors, a new report says. State tourist spending ticked up in 2025 due to increases in demand and price, according to the Wisconsin Department of Tourism's annual economic impact report. In Butte County, South Dakota, a Republican state lawmaker from Newell was indicted and arrested on a felony charge of intentional damage to a public road, South Dakota Searchlight reported. Representative Travis Ismay was arrested June 10th and released on a $500 bail bond. And in Grand Forks, North Dakota, Senator John Ovens said construction is underway on a new Twining Elementary and Middle School at Grand Forks Air Force Base, a project designed to support military families and expand base missions, KXNET reported.
1: For the last 90 minutes, your readers have been Barb DeHeck and Christy Merchman. It's been our pleasure to read for you. Now we'll take a short break to allow our next readers to get into place.

0: Welcome back. Your new readers are Pam Rhodes and I'm Kent Mauck. We'll continue with articles from the Des Moines Register and USA Today. Here's Pam with our next article.
1: Why do Democrats keep taking Trump's bait? This article is written by Dace Potas. Democrats have a nasty habit of criticizing President Donald Trump for the wrong reasons. They latch onto the most visceral thing he has done lately and let it crowd out more legitimate criticisms. Among the latest examples is the renovation of the National Mall's reflecting pool. Crews painted the bottom a deep blue, which Trump claimed would improve reflectivity. His opponents say otherwise. California Governor Gavin Newsom insisted the project was a mess. The Democratic Party maintained it was ineffective, and the media sought out historians who spoke against the project. Trump is often difficult to attack, precisely because there is so much noise. Democrats reach for the most trivial targets, and in doing so, the more important points can get lost. They should spend less time on the nonsense and more on what actually matters. Trump is a master of overwhelming his opponents with so many targets that they divide their outrage, overcommit on the wrong ones, and lose credibility with the public in the process. The reflecting pool is one such example. Democrats have no shortage of serious grievances for the presidency. The Iran war, Trump's proposed Department of Justice weaponization fund, gerrymandering, and to be sure, they are hitting him on those fronts. But minor issues, like the reflecting pool, still get outsized attention. Some of it is understandable. The White House ballroom construction, for instance, is hard to resist. It lets Democrats point to Trump altering a national landmark and cast it as a metaphor for how he is degrading the country. But most Americans don't care about whether the White House has a ballroom. It is difficult to imagine anyone changing their vote over it. And by fixating on the renovation, Democrats crowd out the policy arguments they could be making instead. There are legitimate criticisms buried in the reflecting pool story. The contract cost, the fact that it was awarded to a Trump-connected company without competitive bidding. Even so, when voters see Democrats up in arms over the color of paint on a pool bottom, the whole thing reads as reflexive opposition. It makes them look like they would object to anything Trump does, no matter how small. This is what Trump does best.

0: just, the president baits his opponents into attacking him over the trivial, so that when he does something truly objectionable, voters are already exhausted from the noise. The strategy extends well beyond public works projects. He's renaming of the Gulf of Mexico, plastering his face across Washington, the White House ballroom renovation, each trigger genuine outrage over things that simply do not move the typical voter, however legitimate the underlying critiques may be. Even when Democrats focus on the right targets, the sheer volume of Trump's actions leaves them stretched thin. From the opening days of his presidency, the administration moved at a sprint, enacting a flurry of executive orders, many with serious legal questions. The criticisms were often valid. But when so much is happening at once, the public struggles to keep up and the outrage blurs together. If Democratic leaders want voters to take their criticisms seriously, they need to be more selective. The reflecting pool, the ballroom, the renamed Gulf deserves some criticism, but not a campaign. Save the ammunition for what actually matters. Dace Potas is an opinion columnist for USA Today and a graduate of DePaul University with a degree in political science.
1: America's No Kings protests are the epitome of slacktivism. This editorial, written by Joslyn Joseph, a Marine Corps veteran who served in Iraq. Americans across the country are banding together to fight the Trump administration. Sort of. Maybe. Well, not really. But many spent a few hours on June 14th standing in a park, yelling into the air, and then go home wondering why nothing has changed. On the president's birthday, there was yet another No Kings protest, and it accomplished next to nothing. We keep getting calls to protest for a day, boycott for a day, stay silent for a day, wear a color for a day, post on social media one time. There's a phrase for this kind of action, doing the bare minimum. The 1950s Montgomery bus boycott lasted 13 months to desegregate a single public transit system in a single city. Residents sacrificed for more than a year. They carpooled, walked, watched each other's kids, left home earlier and got back later. They didn't ride the bus for a day and pat themselves on the back. The same goes for the lunch counter sit-ins across the South. Those college students didn't get food dumped on them, get punched and kicked, spit on and called racial slurs for an afternoon and call it a victory. They went back again and again. And yet today, with democracy allegedly on the brink, Americans are doing the bare minimum and wondering why it isn't working. Maybe it's time to start sacrificing a little more. We complain that America has become an oligarchy, yet we keep putting money in oligarchs' pockets. President Donald Trump has free rein in part because, despite the affordability crisis squeezing ordinary Americans, the billionaires bankrolling his world are still raking it in. When they stop making money, they may turn on him. When Trump starts losing billionaires, his power will crack. Start with social media. When Facebook arrived, it gave slacktivism its ideal medium. It was quick, effortless, and costless. It required no sacrifice. Over the years, we posted about Kony 2012, hashtagged Bring Back Our Girls, and posted a black square on Instagram, and have done countless other performative acts. We share endlessly online, but won't budge from our comfort zones unless it costs us nothing. Friends gave me grief for driving a Tesla. More piled on after what many interpreted as Elon Musk's Nazi salute and his role in Doge. They wanted to know if I'd sell the car. I had one good reason not to. It's paid off. Why take on thousands of dollars in debt just to spite Musk when he had already been paid? What I did do was delete X and then watched as Americans who claimed to despise Musk kept their accounts anyway. Selling a paid-off car would have changed nothing. Denying Musk new customers and abandoning his platform would have. For all the resistance work liberals have done online, there has been exactly one definitive outcome. Musk and Meta's Mark Zuckerberg have gotten extraordinarily rich. You have people insulting Musk or conservatives on X, screenshotting it and then reposting on Threads and Instagram. Congratulations, he didn't see it, but Musk and Zuckerberg are making money off your engagement on their platforms. Facebook once ran an ad acknowledging that it had turned us against one another and sold our data and promising to do better. When Facebook broke that promise, what did we do? We stayed and used it even more. And even now, as liberals rail against Musk's cutting of federal jobs and aid, they keep logging into his platform. What would happen if everyone who opposes Trump deleted Instagram, Facebook, WhatsApp, X, and TikTok for a year, stopped using Amazon, truly walked away? A bigger impact that has not than not using it for a day, much, I can tell you. Non-participation was a central weapon for Mahatma Gandhi, Martin Luther King, Jr., and countless others. The common denominator of every successful protest movement is that it didn't happen in a day, over a weekend, or when it was convenient. It took time and sacrifice. Research has shown that when just 3.5% of a population engages in sustained nonviolent resistance, including boycotts and non-participation, serious change becomes nearly inevitable. Now imagine half the American population, and imagine if it lasted 6 months or a year. That kind of sustained boycott would hit the billionaires who have assumed control of Washington where it actually hurts. If every American who opposes Trump deleted their accounts and stopped buying from these companies for 6 months to a year, what would happen to their net worth? How would shareholders react to a sustained drop in users and revenue? If Americans actually practiced the non-participation our activist ancestors taught us, the changes we demand could happen, but it won't come from a day of protest, a repost, a like, or another lap around a billionaire's digital universe. Nobody is asking you to boycott a bus or take a beating at a lunch counter, but with enough discipline and patience, ordinary people could bring a few billionaires to their knees. All it takes is sacrifice. This piece written by Joseline Joseph, a Marine veteran who served in Iraq.
0: And turning now to sports, this is the Sports on TV for Wednesday, June 17th, and all these times are reflected in the Eastern time zone. Athletes Unlimited Softball, 6 p.m., CBSSN, Blaze versus Bandits. College Baseball, 2 p.m., ESPN, World Series Game 11, North Carolina versus West Virginia, Troy winner, Omaha, Nebraska. 7 p.m., ESPN, World Series Game 12, Oklahoma versus Georgia Tech winner, Omaha, Nebraska. MLB Baseball, 12:40 p.m., MLBN, regional coverage, New York Mets at Cincinnati or at 1:05 p.m., Miami at Philadelphia. 3:10 p.m., MLBN, regional coverage, Tampa Bay at Los Angeles Dodgers or at 1:05 p.m., Miami at Philadelphia. 7:05 p.m., Amazon Prime, Chicago White Sox at New York Yankees. MLBN, regional coverage, Chicago White Sox at New York Yankees or at 6:45 p.m., Toronto at Boston. 7:40 p.m., ESPN Unlimited, Cleveland at Milwaukee. 9:40 p.m., MLBN, regional coverage, Pittsburgh at Athletics or Baltimore at Seattle. Soccer Men's, 1 p.m., Fox, FIFA World Cup, Group K, Portugal versus DR Congo at Houston. 4 p.m., Fox, FIFA World Cup, Group L, England versus Croatia at Dallas. 7 p.m., FS1, FIFA World Cup, Group L, Ghana versus Panama at Toronto. 9 p.m., ESPN2, USL League 1, Fort Wayne FC at Forward Madison FC. 10 p.m., FS1, FIFA World Cup, Group K, Uzbekistan versus Colombia, Mexico City. Tennis, 5 a.m., Tennis, London ATP, Hall ATP, Berlin WTA, and Nottingham WTA early rounds. WNBA Basketball, 8 p.m., USA, New York at Chicago. 10 p.m., USA, Las Vegas at Phoenix.
1: Former Iowa star Sturts invited to the NBA draft. The guard was the centerpiece of the Hawkeyes' offense last year. Iowa basketball's Bennett Sturts has been invited to attend the 2026 NBA draft. The 2026 NBA draft takes place June 23rd and 24th in Brooklyn. After a stellar season at Iowa, Sturts is projected to be a first-round pick. The Murray twins were the last two Hawkeyes to go in the first round. Keegan was fourth overall in 2022, and Chris was 23rd in 2023. Sturts is expected to join that list. Sturts was the centerpiece of Iowa's offensive attack last season, averaging 19.8 points, 4.4 assists, and 2.6 rebounds per game, while shooting 47.7% from the field, 35.8% from deep, and 84.8% from the free throw line. Sturts exploded for at least 32 points on three occasions last season, including a career-high 36 against Northwestern. He was one of the poster children for the new era of Iowa men's basketball under coach Ben McCollum. The Hawkeyes went on a thrilling NCAA tournament run and made the program's first Elite Eight appearance since 1987. Quote, just the ups and downs and the struggles we went through, Sturts said at the 2026 NBA Draft Combine, reflecting on last season. When we were at rock bottom, when we were losing three straight games, we stuck together as a team. Everything's not going to be sunshine and rainbows. You've got to go through the struggle. I think that the struggle and the suffering changes you. So just seeing what we've been through and what we've made it to, close to our goal, I think that was a super special thing. And then the relationships that I had is something that I'll never let go.
0: Sorsby finally walked after college football lost its mind. Well, isn't this just the perfect ending to a rotten, selfish game of no one wins? Brendan Sorsby has seen enough, everyone, and is headed to the NFL supplemental draft. One person close to the process told USA Today Sports Sorsby was done fighting, a fight that never should have been fought in the first place, and one that nearly tore apart college football at the seams in the process. This has always been about Sorsby and his gambling addiction, not college football and its rules, not Texas Tech, not activist judges, not attorneys attorneys general lining up to get their 15 minutes of Sorsby summer political fame. While spending your tax dollars, of course, give Sorsby credit for reading the room. He saw the road ahead and knew the biggest loser in the story would eventually be him. Now there's a chance to become the great American comeback story we all know and love, instead of the great fleecing of America in the now all too familiar world of me over thee. Sorsby isn't a kid, as he has been portrayed by many. He's a grown man. Who made a poor decision over and over and has a debilitating addiction. His eligibility should have never been protected by the self-serving adults in his orbit over at Texas Tech, whom we at last saw sitting around the table declaring unending support for Sorsby in a 20-minute hostage video, who wanted to win a damn football game. He needs help. But there were Texas Tech's president, athletic director, football coach, and some other man of academia. At this point, the names are superfluous, assuring Sorsby that even though he broke the unforgivable sin in the NCAA rulebook, he can still get out of this jam by playing football. We reached peak puke when Kirby Hokut, Texas Tech's athletic director, said Sorsby looked me in the eye and reassured him that he had not jeopardized the integrity or the outcome of any game he competed in. It's not enough for Texas Tech to offer a hand up with addiction support. The brilliant leaders in the video decided on a gift of eligibility handout based on a 5-star quarterback rating. Zero accountability, zero responsibility. I've said this over and over and will say it a million more times. We all make decisions in life. We all deal with the consequences of those decisions. Until someone says there are no consequences because we need a win to win a football game, or I need to win an election. Which brings us all the way back to the final front of this utterly ridiculous game of who blinks and who does the right thing. The one thing that may have finally forced Sorsby into leaving for the NFL. Not surprisingly, each side brought reinforcements from, ta-da, the legal community. Apparently, the schools and conferences have learned a thing or two from players. Only this time, there was a unique twist to the judge shopping craze of the 2026 offseason. Attorney General versus Attorney General. For all the generals, I mean marbles. I ask you, what's more Americana than one Attorney General arguing you can't tell Texas Tech what to do, while the others are arguing you can't tell the Big 12 what to do? Instead of everyone looking at the center of the argument, the guy who all along did what he wasn't supposed to do. This was never about an activist judge in Texas initially overriding NCAA 2A rules that everyone agreed to and deciding the NC2A can't keep Sorsby from playing, or about clout-chasing attorney in general in their court filings, or sycophant fans hanging on to the hope of what could be if Texas Tech finally gets a true blue quarterback. This has been about Sorsby and the fact he broke the number one rule in the NC2A handbook and refused to accept responsibility for his actions until he finally saw the road ahead. America loves a comeback story, Brendan, not the only winner in a rotten, selfish game.
1: And as long as we're talking football, our next story is, who is the NFL's greatest of all time? USA Today ranks the greatest U.S. football players of all time. Who are the 30 greatest football players in the United States and that it has produced in its history? It's something of a fool's errand to compile such a list, what with trying to compare stars from different eras and even trying to assess the worth of those at fundamentally different positions. Sorry, guards. After all, who doesn't love the marquee hogging quarterbacks, the most high-profile players in American team sports? They routinely get the lion's share of the credit for their respective team's success and the inordinate amount of the blame for failure. And, far too often, neither is deserved. That's because there are 21 other starters on a football team, to say nothing of the specialists and dozens of guys on the bench who nevertheless play critical roles. But we've accepted the mission, a group of USA Today sports NFL experts compiling and voting on the players most worthy of recognition. All football players were eligible, even college stars like Archie Griffin, the only man to win multiple Heisman trophies. Sorry to the team Tim Tebow apologist, though, because he was disqualified by being born in the Philippines. Here is the USA Today Sports 30 Greatest United States-Born Football Players in History with the input of our panel. Number one, quarterback Tom Brady. Maybe he's not the original GOAT, but he is a label typically applied. He does retain that typical label too loosely to others. Certainly fits TB2. His 7 Super Bowl crowns are more than any individual NFL franchise possesses, though Brady carried the New England Patriots to all 6 of their Lombardi trophies before getting the cherry on top with the Tampa Bay Buccaneers in 2020. Brady's 5 Super Bowl MVP trophies also place him on a list of 1. Over the course of a 23-year career, he claimed most of the league's significant passing records, including yards and touchdowns. Wide receiver Jerry Rice is in 2nd place. He was the original football GOAT, at least in terms of being identified with the moniker. Over the course of 20 seasons, Rice became the NFL's greatest ever receiver. In 3rd, running back Jim Brown. He led the Cleveland Browns to a championship in 1964. What more needs to be said? In Brown's case, plenty. He was the league's rushing king in 8 of his 9 seasons, and his 104.3 career rushing yards per game distinguish him as the only player to top the century mark in that category. Quarterback Joe Montana in number 4 place, the first player named Super Bowl MVP thrice. Montana was as unimposing physically as he was deadly behind center. Number 5, Lawrence Taylor. Going to quickly run through these before we hit our Dear Abby time. Number 6, Patrick Mahomes. Number 7, Reggie White. Number 8, Walter Payton. Number 9, Johnny Unitas. Number 10, Peyton Manning. Number 11, Barry Sanders. Number 12, Deacon Jones. 13th, Ronnie Lott. 14, Joe Green. 15, Deion Sanders. 16, Otto Graham. 17, Ray Lewis. 18, Randy Moss. 19, Sammy Bowe. And 20, Anthony Munoz. And that takes care of the sports section for today, and we'll now turn to today's Dear Abby.
0: Patriarch's passing has created chasms among the survivors. Dear Abby, my husband of 31 years died suddenly 5 years ago. Our family, 4 kids, 6 grandkids, was devastated. We still haven't recovered. We used to be a happy bunch, spending time at the lake, backyard barbecues by the pool, and football games. My husband was the integral part of this. With him gone, we now get together only on major holidays. The siblings no longer call each other or me or spend time together. My oldest son quit communicating with us altogether because I recently remarried and he doesn't care for my husband. I'm retired now, and I always thought my retirement would be spent enjoying good times with my kids and grandkids. But this seems to be a fantasy at this point. I honestly think they wish I had been the one to die, and it breaks my heart. How can I bring us back together? Or is the loss of my family as I knew it something else I must mourn? Signed, Grieving in Missouri. Dear Grieving, of course things changed with the death of your husband, their father. He may have been the core of those barbecues by the pool, the visits to the lake, and the football games. That does not mean that you, the kids, and the grandkids cannot have enjoyable times together now and in the future. But you all will have to accept that they are different. I am sorry that your oldest son has chosen to turn his back on you because he can't accept your new husband. You did nothing wrong by going on with your life. If your son can't accept that, then you must accept that that was his choice. If you haven't already done it, start issuing invitations to your children and grandchildren to come and enjoy life with you. It won't be the same, but it could be enriching to all of you. And if that doesn't work out, please enlarge your circle of friends. Warm friendships can fill a lot of empty space, as I know from my own life.
1: Dear Abby, my boyfriend and I recently moved in together, which is great, but he can't seem to hold a job. I'm working 2 jobs right now to make up for rent. I also attend school. I don't know how to tell him I don't want to be with him anymore. I don't want to be with someone I have to provide for. I do want to be with him, as he's the first guy I've actually ever liked. Is it wrong for me to stay with him, even though he doesn't bring enough to the table? He doesn't go to school or anything. His birthday's coming up, and I'm not sure if I should get him anything since we didn't do anything on my birthday, and I spent the majority of the day alone. Signed, Second Thoughts in California. Dear Second Thoughts, what you should give this guy are his walking papers. You should not be working 2 jobs to feed him and pay the rent because he's jobless, unmotivated, and absent. You may like him, but if you continue with your studies and earn your degree, your chances of meeting someone who will be an equal partner will be better than wasting your time with a deadbeat. Dear Abby is written by Abigail Van Buren, also known as Jean Phillips, and was founded by her mother, Pauline Phillips, and you can contact her at Dear Abby at www.dearabby.com. And that brings us to the end of the Des Moines Register for today. I'm Kent Mock, and my partner at the microphone has been Pam Rhodes. Earlier, you heard Barb DeHeck and Christy Mershman. 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

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Today we'll continue with our book, On Wings of Eagles, by Ken Follett. At EDS, there were no forms to be filled out and no permissions to be sought, at least not for Simmons. He told Merv Stauffer what he needed, and Stauffer got it, usually the same day. He asked for and got 10 Walther PPKs and 10,000 rounds of ammunition, a selection of holsters, both left-handed and right-handed, in different styles so the men could pick the kind they felt most comfortable with. Shotgun ammunition, reloading kits in 12-gauge, 16-gauge and 20-gauge, and cold weather clothes for the team, including coats, mittens, shirts, socks, and woolen stocking caps. One day, he asked for $100,000 in cash. 2 hours later, T.J. Marquez arrived at the lake house with the money in an envelope. It was different from the Army in other ways. His men were not soldiers who could be bullied into submission. They were some of the brightest young corporate executives in the United States. He had realized from the start that he could not assume command. He had to earn their loyalty. These men would obey an order if they agreed with it. If not, they would discuss it. That was fine in the boardroom, but useless on the battlefield. They were squeamish, too. The first time they talked about setting fire to a car for a diversion, someone had objected on the grounds that innocent bystanders might get hurt. Simmons needled them about their Boy Scout morality, saying they were afraid of losing their merit badges, and calling them, "you Jack Armstrongs," about the too-good-to-be-true radio character who went around solving crimes and helping old ladies cross the road. They also had a tendency to forget the seriousness of what they were doing. There was a lot of joking and a certain amount of horseplay, particularly from young Ron Davis. A measure of humor was useful in a team on a dangerous mission, but sometimes Simmons had to put a stop to it and bring them back to reality with a sharp remark. He gave them all the opportunity to back out at any time. He got Ron Davis on his own again and said, "You're going to be the first one over that fence. Don't you have some reservations about that?" "Yeah. Good thing you do. Otherwise, I wouldn't take you. Suppose Paul and Bill don't come right away. Suppose they figure that if they head for the fence, they'll get shot. You'll be stuck there, and the guards will see you. You'll be in bad trouble." "Yeah. Me? I'm 60 years old. I've lived my life. Hell, I don't have a thing to lose. But you're a young man, and Marva's pregnant, isn't she?" "Yeah." "Are you sure you really want to do this?" "Yeah." He worked on them all. There was no point in telling them that his military judgment was better than theirs. They had to come to that conclusion themselves. Similarly, his tough guy act was intended to let them know that from now on, such things as keeping warm, eating, drinking, and worrying about innocent bystanders would not occupy much of their time or attention. The shooting practice and the knife lesson also had a hidden purpose. The last thing Simmons wanted was any killing on this operation. But learning how to kill reminded the men that the rescue would be a life-and-death affair. The biggest element in the psychological campaign was the endless practicing of the assault on the jail. Simmons was quite sure that the jail would not be exactly as Colburn had described it, and that the plan would have to be modified. A raid never went precisely according to the scenario, as he knew better than most. The rehearsals for the Sante raid had gone on for weeks. A complete replica of the prison camp had been built, out of 2x4 timbers and target cloth, at Eglin Air Force Base in Florida. The bloody thing had to be dismantled every morning before dawn,
and put up again at night, because the Russian reconnaissance satellite Cosmos 355 passed over Florida twice every 24 hours. But it had been a beautiful thing. Every goddamn tree and ditch in the Sante prison camp had been reproduced in the mock-up. And then, after all those rehearsals, when they did it for real, one of the helicopters, the one Simmons was in, had landed in the wrong place. Simmons would never forget the moment he realized the mistake. His helicopter was taking off again, having discharged the raiders. A startled Vietnamese guard emerged from a foxhole, and Simmons shot him in the chest. Shooting broke out. A flare went up, and Simmons saw that the buildings surrounding him were not the buildings of the Sante camp. "Get that fucking chopper back up in here," he yelled to his radio operator. He told a sergeant to turn on the strobe light to mark the landing zone. He knew where they were, 400 yards from Sante, in a compound marked on intelligence maps as a school. This was no school. There were enemy troops everywhere. It was a barracks, and Simmons realized that his helicopter's pilot mistake had been a lucky one. For now, he was able to launch a preemptive attack and wipe out a concentration of enemy troops who might otherwise have jeopardized the whole operation. That was the night he stood outside the barracks and shot 80 men in their underwear. No, an operation never went exactly according to plan, but performing proficient at executing the scenario was only half the purpose of rehearsals anyway. The other half, and, in this case of the EDS men, the important half, was learning to work together as a team. Oh, they were already terrific in an intellectual team. Give them each an office and a secretary and a telephone, and together they would computerize the world. But working together with their hands and their bodies was different. When they had started, on January 3rd, they would have had trouble launching a rowboat as a team. 5 days later, they were a machine. And that was all that could be done here in Texas. Now, they had to take a look at the real-life jail. It was time to go to Tehran. Simmons told Stauffer he wanted to meet with Perot again. Part 3. While the rescue team was in training, President Carter got his last chance of preventing a bloody revolution in Iran. And he blew it. This is how it happened. Ambassador William Sullivan went to bed content on the night of January 4th in his private apartment within the large, cool residence in the embassy compound at the corner of Roosevelt and Tat-e-Yashmid Avenues in Tehran. Sullivan's boss, Secretary of State Cyrus Vance, had been busy with the Camp David negotiations all through November and December. But now he was back in Washington and concentrating on Iran. And boy, did it show. Vagueness and vacillation had ended. The cables containing Sullivan's instructions had become crisp and decisive. Most importantly, the United States at last had a strategy for dealing with the crisis. They were going to talk to the Ayatollah Khomeini. It was Sullivan's own idea. He was now sure that the Shah would soon leave Iran and Khomeini would return in triumph. His job, he believed, was to preserve America's relationship with Iran through the change of government, so that when it was all over, Iran would still be a stronghold of American influence in the Middle East. The way to do that was to help the Iranian armed forces to stay intact and to continue American military aid to any new regime. Sullivan had called Vance on the secure telephone line and told him just that. The U.S. should send an emissary to Paris to see the Ayatollah, Sullivan had urged. Khomeini should be told that the main concern of the U.S. was to preserve the territorial integrity of Iran and deflect Soviet influence, that the Americans did not want to see a pitched battle in Iran between the army and the Islamic revolutionaries, and that once the Ayatollah was in power, the U.S. would offer him the same military assistance and arms sales it had given to the Shah. It was a bold plan. There would be those who would accuse the U.S. of abandoning a friend.
But Sullivan was sure it was time for the Americans to cut their losses with the Shah and look to the future. To his intense satisfaction, Vance had agreed. So had the Shah. Weary, apathetic, and no longer willing to shed blood in order to stay in power, the Shah had not even put up a show of reluctance. Vance had nominated, as his emissary to the Ayatollah, Theodore H. Elliott, a senior diplomat who had served as economic counselor in Tehran and spoke Farsi fluently. Sullivan was delighted with the choice. Ted Elliott was scheduled to arrive in Paris in 2 days' time, on January 6th. In one of the guest bedrooms of the ambassadorial residence, Air Force General Robert Dutch Heiser was also going to bed. Sullivan was not as enthusiastic about the Heiser mission as he was about the Elliott mission. Dutch Heiser, the deputy commander, under Haig, of U.S. forces in Europe, had arrived yesterday to persuade Iranian generals to support the new Bakhtiar government in Tehran. Sullivan knew Heiser. He was a fine soldier, but no diplomat. He spoke no Farsi, and he did not know Iran. But even if he had been ideally qualified, his task would have been hopeless. The Bakhtiar government had failed to gain the support even of the moderates, and Shapur Bakhtiar himself had been expelled from the centrist National Front Party merely for accepting the Shah's invitation to form a government. Meanwhile, the army, which Heiser was trying futilely to swing to Bakhtiar, continued to weaken as thousands of soldiers deserted and joined the revolutionary mobs in the streets. The best Heiser could hope for was to hold the army together a little longer, while Elliott in Paris arranged for a peaceful return of the Ayatollah. If it worked, it would be a great achievement for Sullivan, something any diplomat could be proud of for the rest of his life. His plan would have strengthened his country and saved lives. As he went to sleep, there was just one worry nagging at the back of his mind. The Elliott mission, for which he had such high hopes, was a State Department scheme, identified in Washington with Secretary of State Vance. The Heiser mission was the idea of Zygmunt Barinsky, the National Security Advisor. The enmity between Vance and Barinsky was notorious, and at this moment, Barinsky, after the summit meeting in Guadalupe, was deep-sea fishing in the Caribbean with President Carter. As they sailed over the clear blue sea, what was Barinsky whispering in the president's ear? The phone woke Sullivan in the early hours of the morning. It was the duty officer calling from the communications vault in the embassy building just a few yards away. An urgent cable had arrived from Washington. The ambassador might want to read it immediately. Sullivan got out of bed and walked across the lawns to the embassy, full of foreboding. The cable said that the Elliott mission was canceled. The decision had been taken by the president. Sullivan's comments on the change of plan were not invited. He was instructed to tell the Shah that the United States government no longer intended to hold talks with the Ayatollah Khomeini. Sullivan was heartbroken. That was the end of America's influence in Iran. It also meant that Sullivan personally had lost his chance of distinguishing himself as ambassador by preventing a bloody civil war. He sent an angry message back to Vance, saying the president had made a gross mistake and should reconsider. He went back to bed, but he could not sleep. In the morning, another cable informed him that the president's decision would stand. Wearily, Sullivan made his way up the hill to the palace to tell the Shah. The Shah appeared drawn and tense that morning. He and Sullivan sat down and drank the inevitable cup of tea. Then Sullivan told him that President Carter had canceled the Elliott mission. The Shah was upset. "But why have they canceled it?" he asked agitatedly. "I don't know," Sullivan replied. "But how do they expect to influence these people if they won't even talk to them?" "I don't know."
Then what does Washington intend to do now? Asked the Shah, throwing up his hands in despair. I don't know, said Sullivan. Part 4. Ross, this is idiotic, Tom Lu said loudly. You're going to destroy the company, and you're going to destroy yourself. Perot looked at his lawyer. They were sitting in Perot's office. The door was closed. Luce was not the first to say this. During the week, as the news had spread through the seventh floor, several of Perot's top executives had come in to tell him that a rescue team was a foolhardy and dangerous notion, and he should drop the idea. Stop worrying, Perot had told them. Just concentrate on what you have to do. Tom Luce was characteristically vociferous. Wearing an aggressive scowl and a courtroom manner, he argued his case as if a jury were listening. I can only advise you on the legal situation, but I'm here to tell you that this rescue can cause more problems and worse problems than you've got now. Hell, Ross, I can't make a list of the laws you're going to break. Try, said Perot. You'll have a mercenary army, which is illegal here, in Iran, and in every country the team would pass through. Anywhere they go, they'd be liable to criminal penalties, and you could have 10 men in jail instead of 2. But it's worse than that. Your men would be in a position much worse than soldiers in battle. International laws and the Geneva Convention, which protect soldiers in uniform, would not protect the rescue team. If they get captured in Iran, Ross, they'll be shot. If they get captured in any country that has an extradition treaty with Iran, they'll be sent back and shot. Instead of 2 innocent employees in jail, you could have 8 guilty employees dead. And if that happens, the families of the dead men may turn on you, understandably, because this whole thing will look stupid. The widows will have huge claims against EDS in the American courts. They could bankrupt the company. Think of the 10,000 people who would be out of a job if that happened. Think of yourself, Ross. There might even be criminal charges against you that could put you in jail. Perot said calmly, I appreciate your advice, Tom. Luce stared at him. I'm not getting through to you, am I? Perot smiled. Sure you are, but if you go through life worrying about all the bad things that can happen, you soon convince yourself that it's the best thing to do nothing at all. The truth was that Perot knew something Luce did not. Ross Perot was lucky. All his life, he had been lucky. As a 12-year-old boy, he had had a paper route in the poor black district of Texarkana. The Texarkana Gazette cost 25 cents a week in those days, and on Sundays, when he collected the money, he would end up with $40 or $50 in quarters in his pocket. And every Sunday, somewhere along the route, some poor man who had spent his week's wages in a bar the previous night would try to take the money from little Ross. This is why no other boy would deliver papers in that district. But Ross was never scared. He was on a horse. The attempts were never very determined, and he was lucky. He never lost his money. He had been lucky again in getting admitted to the Naval Academy in Annapolis. Applicants had to be sponsored by a senator or a congressman. And of course, the Perot family did not have the right contacts. Anyway, young Ross had never even seen the sea. The farthest he had ever traveled was to Dallas, 180 miles away. But there was a young man in Texarkana called Josh Morris, Jr., who had been to Annapolis and told Ross all about it. And Ross had fallen in love with the Navy without ever seeing a ship. So he just kept writing to senators begging for sponsorship. He succeeded, as he would many times during later life, because he was too dumb to know it was impossible. It was not until many years later that he found out how it had happened. One day back in 1949, Senator W. Lee O'Daniel was clearing out his desk. It was the end of his term,
and he was not going to run again. An aide said, "Senator, we have an unfilled appointment to the Naval Academy." "Does anyone want it?" the senator said. "Well, we've got this boy from Texarkana who's been trying for years." "Give it to him," said the senator. The way Perot heard the story, his name was never actually mentioned during the conversation. He had been lucky again in setting up EDS when he did. As a computer salesman for IBM, he realized that his customers did not always make the best use of the machines he sold them. Data processing was a new and specialized skill. The banks were good at banking. The insurance companies were good at insurance. The manufacturers were good at manufacturing. And the computer men were good at data processing. The customer did not want the machine. He wanted the fast, cheap information it could provide. Yet too often, the customer spent so much time creating his new data processing department and learning how to use the machine that his computer caused him trouble and expense instead of saving them. Perot's idea was to sell a total package, a complete data processing department with machinery, software, and staff. The customer had only to say, in simple language, what information he needed, and EDS would give it to him. Then he could get on with what he was good at, banking, insurance, or manufacturing. IBM turned down Perot's idea. It was a good concept, but the pickings would be small. Out of every dollar spent on data processing, 80 cents went into hardware, the machinery, and only 20 cents into software, which was what Perot wanted to sell. IBM did not want to chase pennies under the table. So Perot drew $1,000 out of his savings and started up on his own. Over the next decade, the proportions changed until software was taking 70 cents of every data processing dollar, and Perot became one of the richest self-made men in the world. The chairman of IBM, Tom Watson, met Perot in a restaurant one day and said, "I just want you to know one thing, Ross. Did you foresee that the ratio would change?" "No," said Perot. "The 20 cents looked good enough to me." Yes, he was lucky, but he had to give his luck room to operate. It was no good sitting in a corner being careful. You never got the chance to be lucky unless you took risks. All this, his life, Perot had taken risks. This one just happened to be the biggest. Merv Stauffer walked into the office. "Ready to go?" he said. "Yes." Perot got up and the two men left the office. They went down in the elevator and got into Stauffer's car, a brand-new four-door Lincoln Versailles. Perot read the nameplate on the dashboard. Merv and Helen Stauffer. The interior of the car stank of Simmons cigars. "He's waiting for you," Stauffer said. "Good." Perot's oil company, Petrus, had offices in the next building along Forest Lane. Merv had already taken Simmons there, then came for Perot. Afterward, he would take Perot back to EDS, then return for Simmons. The object of the exercise was secrecy. As few people as possible were to see Simmons and Perot together. In the last 6 days, while Simmons and the rescue team had been doing their thing out at Lake Grapevine, the prospects of a legal solution to the problem of Paul and Bill had receded. Kissinger, having failed with Ardashir Zahidi, was unable to do anything else to help. Lawyer Tom Luce had been busy calling every single one of the 24 Texas congressmen, both Texas senators, and anyone else in Washington who would take his calls. But what they did was to call the State Department to find out what was going on, and all the calls ended up on the desk of Henry Precht. EDS's chief financial officer, Tom Walter, still had not found a bank willing to post a letter of credit for $12,750,000. The difficulty, Walter had explained to Perot, was this. Under American law, an individual or a corporation could renege on a letter of credit if there was proof that the letter had been signed under illegal pressure.
for example, blackmail or kidnapping. The banks saw the imprisonment of Paul and Bill as a straightforward piece of extortion, and they knew EDS would be able to argue in an American court that the letter was invalid and the money should not be paid. In theory, that would not matter, for by then Paul and Bill would be home, and the American bank would simply, and quite legally, refuse to honor the letter of credit when it was presented for payment by the Iranian government. However, most American banks had large loans outstanding with Iran, and their fear was that the Iranians would retaliate by deducting $12,750,000 from what they owed. Walter was still searching for a large bank that did no business with Iran. So, unfortunately, Operation Hotfoot was still Perot's best bet. Perot left Stauffer in the car park and went into the oil company building. He found Simmons in the little office reserved for Perot. Simmons was eating peanuts and listening to a portable radio. Perot guessed that the peanuts were his lunch, and the radio was to swamp any eavesdropping devices that might be hidden in the room. They shook hands. Perot noticed that Simmons was growing a beard. "How are things?" he said. "They're good," Simmons answered. "The men are beginning to pull together as a team." "Now," said Perot, "you realize you can reject any member of the team you find unsatisfactory." A couple of days earlier, Perot had proposed an addition to the team, a man who knew Tehran and had an outstanding military record. But Simmons had turned him down after a short interview, saying, "That guy believes his own bullshit." Now Perot wondered whether Simmons had found fault during the training period with any of the others. He went on, "You're in charge of the rescue, and there's no need," Simmons said, cutting him off. "I don't want to reject anyone." He laughed softly. "They're easily the most intelligent squad I've ever worked with, and that does create a problem, because they think orders are to be discussed, not obeyed. But they've learned to turn off their thinking switches when necessary. I've made it very clear to them that at some point in the game, discussion ends and blind obedience is called for." Perot smiled. "Then you've achieved more in 6 days than I have in 16 years. "There's no more we can do here in Dallas," Simmons said. "Our next step is to go to Tehran." Perot nodded. This might be his last chance to call off Operation Hotfoot. Once the team left Dallas, they might be out of touch and would be out of his control. The die would be cast. "Ross, this is idiotic. You're going to destroy the company and you're going to destroy yourself." "Hell, Ross, I can't make a list of the laws you're going to break. Instead of 2 innocent people in jail, you could have 8 guilty employees dead. Well, we've got this boy from Texarkana who's been trying for years." Were all thoughts going through Ross's head. "When do you want to leave?" Perot asked Simmons. "Tomorrow." "Good luck," said Perot. At this stage, we'll pause to remind you you're listening to Iowa Salute on IRIS, the Iowa Radio Reading Information Service. 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All material heard on IRIS is intended solely for the use of Iowans with print disabilities. And now back to On Wings of Eagles by Ken Follett. Part 5. Chapter 5, Part 1. While Simmons was talking to Perot in Dallas, Pat Scully, the world's worst liar, was in Istanbul, trying and failing to pull the wool over the eyes of a wily Turk. Mr. Fish was a travel agent who had been discovered during the December evacuation by Merv Stauffer and T.J. Marquez. They had hired him to make arrangements for the evacuees' stopover in Istanbul, and he had worked miracles. He had worked them all into the Sheraton and organized buses to take them from the airport to the hotel. When they arrived, there had been a meal waiting for them.
They left them to collect their baggage and clear it through customs, and it appeared outside their hotel rooms as if by magic.

an electrician to mend it at 5 o'clock on a Sunday morning. Mr. Fish could make it happen. Simmons was still worried about smuggling the Walther PPKs into Tehran, and when he heard how Mr. Fish had cleared the evacuees' baggage through Turkish customs, he proposed that the same man be asked to solve the problem of the guns. Scully had left for Istanbul on January 8th. The following day, he met Mr. Fish at a coffee shop in the Sheraton. Mr. Fish was a big, fat man in his late 40s, dressed in drab clothes, but he was shrewd. Scully was no match for him. Scully told him that EDS needed help with two problems. One, we need an aircraft that can fly into and out of Tehran. Two, we want to get some baggage through customs without it being inspected. Naturally, we'll pay you anything reasonable for help with these problems. Mr. Fish looked dubious. Why do you want to do these things? Well, we've got some magnetic tapes for computer systems in Tehran, Scully said. We've got to get them in there, and we can't take any chances. We don't want anyone to X-ray those tapes or do anything that could damage them, and we can't risk having them confiscated by some petty customs official. And for this, you need to hire a plane and get your bags through customs unopened? Yes, that's right. Scully could see that Mr. Fish did not believe a word of it. Mr. Fish shook his head. No, Mr. Scully, I have been happy to help with your friends before, but I am a travel agent, not a smuggler. I will not do this. What about the plane? Can you get us a plane? Mr. Fish shook his head again. You'll have to go to Amman, Jordan. Arab Wings run charter flights from there to Tehran. This is the best suggestion I can make. Scully shrugged. Okay. A few minutes later, he left Mr. Fish and went up to his room to call Dallas. His first assignment as a member of the rescue team had not gone well. When Simmons got the news, he decided to leave the Walther PPKs in Dallas. He explained his thinking to Coburn. Let's not jeopardize the whole mission right at the start, when we're not even sure we're going to need the handguns. That's a risk we don't have to take. Not yet, anyway. Let's get in the country and see what we're up against. If and when we need the guns, Schwaback will go back to Dallas and get them. The guns were put in the EDS vault, together with the tools Simmons had ordered for filing off serial numbers. Since that was against the law, it would not be done until the last possible moment. However, they would take the false bottom suitcase and do a dry run. They would also take the number 2 shot. Davis would carry it in his beanbag, and the equipment Simmons needed for reloading the shot into birdshot cartridges. Simmons would carry that himself. There was now no point in going via Istanbul, so Simmons sent Scully to Paris to book hotel rooms there and try to get reservations for the team on a flight into Tehran. The rest of the team took off from the Dallas-Fort Worth Regional Airport at 11.05 a.m. on January 10th aboard Braniff Flight 341 to Miami, where they transferred to National 4 to Paris. They met up with Scully at Orly Airport in the picture gallery between the restaurant and the coffee shop the following morning. Coburn noticed that Scully was jumpy. Everyone was becoming infected with Simmons' security consciousness, he'd realized. Coming over from the States, although they had all been on the same plane, they had traveled separately, sitting apart and not acknowledging one another. In Paris, Scully had got nervous about the staff at the Orly Hilton and suspected that someone was listening to his phone calls. So Simmons, who was always uneasy in hotels anyway, had decided they would talk in the picture gallery. Scully had failed in his second assignment to get onward reservations from Paris to Tehran for the team. Half the airlines had just stopped flying to Iran because of the political unrest and the strike at the airport, he said. What flights are overbooked with the

0: Iranians trying to get home. All I have is a rumor that Swissair is flying in from Zurich. They split into two groups. Simmons, Colburn, Posch, and Boulware would go to Zurich and try for the Swissair flight. Scully, Schwabach, Davis, and Jackson would stay in Paris. Simmons' group flew Swissair first class to Zurich. Colburn sat next to Simmons. They spent the whole of the flight eating a splendid lunch of shrimp and steak. Simmons raved about how good the food was. Colburn was amused, remembering how Simmons had said, "When you're hungry, you open a can." At Zurich Airport, the reservations desk for the Tehran flight were mobbed by Iranians. The team could get only one seat on the plane. Which of them should go? Colburn, they decided. He would be the logistics man. As director of personnel and as evacuation mastermind, he had the most complete knowledge of EDS resources in Tehran. 150 empty houses and apartments, 60 abandoned cars and jeeps, 200 Iranian employees, those who could be trusted and those who could not, and the food, drink, and tools left behind by the evacuees. Going in first, Colburn could arrange transport, supplies, and a hideout for the rest of the team. So Colburn said goodbye to his friends, got on the plane, heading for chaos, violence, and revolution. That same day, unknown to Simmons and the rescue team, Ross Perot took British Airways Flight 172 from New York to London. He, too, was on his way to Tehran. The flight from Zurich to Tehran was all too short. Colburn spent the time anxiously running over in his mind the things he had to do. He could not make a list. Simmons would not allow anything to be written down. His first job was to get through customs with the false bottom case. There were no guns in it. If the case was inspected and the secret compartment discovered, Colburn was to say that it was for carrying delicate photographic equipment. Next, he had to select some abandoned houses and apartments for Simmons to consider as hideouts. Then he had to find cars and make sure there was a supply of gasoline for them. His cover story, for the benefit of Keen Taylor, Rich Gallagher, and EDS's Iranian employees, was that he was arranging shipment of evacuees' personal belongings back to the States. Colburn had told Simmons that Taylor ought to be let in on the secret. He would be a valuable asset to the rescue team. Simmons had said he would make that decision himself after meeting Taylor. Colburn wondered how to hoodwink Taylor. He was still wondering when the plane landed. Inside the terminal, all the airport staff were in army uniforms. That was how the airport had been kept open despite the strike. Colburn realized the military was running it. He picked up the suitcase with the false bottom and walked through customs. No one stopped him. The arrival halls was a zoo. The waiting crowds were more unruly than ever. The army was not running the airport on military lines. He fought his way through the crowd to the cab stand. He skirted two men who appeared to be fighting over a taxi and took the next in line. Riding into town, he noticed a good deal of military hardware on the road, especially near the airport. There were many more tanks about than there were when he left. Was that a sign that the Shah was still in control? In the press, the Shah was still talking as if he were in control. But then, so was Bakhtiar. So, for that matter, was the Ayatollah, who had just denounced the formation of a Council of Islamic Revolution to take over the government, just as if he were already in power. In truth, nobody was in charge, and while that hindered the negotiations for the release of Paul and Bill, it would probably help the rescue team. The cab took him to the office they called Bucharest, where he found Keen Taylor. Taylor was in charge now, for Lloyd Briggs had gone to New York to brief EDS's lawyers in person. Taylor was sitting at Paul Schiaparoni's desk in an immaculate vested suit, just as if he were a million miles away from the nearest revolution, instead of in the middle of it. He was astonished to see Colburn. "Jay, how the hell did you get here?"
1: "Just arrived," Colburn said.
0: "What's with the beard? You trying to get yourself fired?"
1: "I thought it might make me look less American here. Did you ever see an Iranian with a ginger beard?"
0: "No," Colburn laughed.
1: "So what are you here for?"
0: "Well, we're obviously not going to bring our people back in here for the foreseeable future, so I've come to police up everyone's personal belongings to get them shipped back to the States."
1: Taylor shot him a funny look, but did not comment.
0: "Where are you going to stay? We've all moved into the Hyatt Crown Regency. It's safer."
1: "How about I use your old house?"
0: "Whatever you say. Now, about these belongings. Do you have those envelopes everyone left, with their house keys and car keys and instructions for disposal of their household goods?"
1: "I sure do. I've been referring to them. Everything people don't want shipped, I've been selling. Washers and dryers, refrigerators. I'm running a permanent garage sale here."
0: "Can I have the envelopes?"
1: "Sure.
0: How's the car situation?"
1: "We've rounded most of them up. I've got them parked at a school with some Iranians watching them, if they're not selling them."
0: "What about gas?"
1: "Rich got 4 55-gallon drums from the Air Force, and we've got them full down in the basement."
0: "I thought I smelled gas when I came in."
1: "Don't strike a match down there in the dark. We'll all be blown to hell."
0: "What did you do about topping up the drums?"
1: "We use a couple of cars as tankers, a Buick and a Chevy, with big U.S. gas tanks. Two of our drivers spend all day waiting in gas lines. When they get filled up, they come back here and we siphon the gas into the drums, then send the cars back to the filling station. Sometimes you can buy gas from the front of the line, grab someone who's just got filled up, and offer him 10 times the pump price for the gas in his car. There's a whole economy growing up around the gas lines."
0: "What about fuel oil for the houses, for heating?"
1: "I've got a source, but he charges me 10 times the old price. I'm spending money like a drunken sailor here."
0: "I'm going to need 12 cars."
1: "12 cars? Huh, Jay?"
0: "That's what I said. You'll have room to stash them at my house. It's got a big walled courtyard. Would you,
1: for any reason,
0: like to be able to get the cars refueled without any of the Iranian employees seeing you?"
1: "I sure would.
0: Just bring an empty car to the Hyatt, and I'll swap it for a full one."
1: "How many Iranians do we still have?"
0: 10 of the best, plus 4 drivers.
1: I'd like a list of their names."
0: "Did you know Ross is on his way in?"
1: "Shit, no."
0: Colburn was astonished.
1: "I just got word. He's bringing Bob Young from Kuwait to take over this administrative stuff for me, and John Howe to work on the legal side. They want me to work with John on the negotiations and bail."
0: "Is that a fact?" Colburn wondered what was on Perot's mind.
1: "Okay, I'm taking off for your place. Jay, why don't you tell me what's up?"
0: "There's nothing I can tell you."
1: "Screw you, Colburn. I want to know what's going down."
0: "You've got all that I'm going to tell you."
1: "Screw you again. Wait till you see what cars you'll get. You'll be lucky if they have steering wheels."
0: "Sorry."
1: "Jay?"
0: "Yeah?"
1: "That's the funniest looking suitcase I've ever seen."
0: "So it is. So it is."
1: "I know what you're up to, Colburn."
0: Colburn sighed.
1: "Let's go for a walk."
0: They went out into the street, and Colburn told Taylor about the rescue team.
1: The next day, Colburn and Taylor went to work on hideouts. Taylor's house, number 2 at Aftab Street, was ideal. Conveniently close to the Hyatt for switching cars, it was also in the Armenian section of the city, which might be less hostile to Americans if the rioting got worse. It had a working phone and a supply of heating oil. The walled courtyard was big enough to park 6 cars, and there was a back entrance, it could be used as an escape route. If a squad of police came to the front door, and the landlord did not live on the premises. Using the street map of Tehran on the wall of Coburn's office, which had, since the evacuation, been marked with all the location of every EDS home in the city, they picked three more empty houses as alternative hideouts. During the day, as Taylor got the cars gassed up, Coburn drove them, one by one, from Bucharest to the houses, parking three cars at each of the four locations. Looking again at the wall map, he tried to recall which of the wives had worked for the American military, for the families with commissary privileges always had the best food. He listed eight likely prospects. Tomorrow, he would visit them and pick up canned and dried food and bottled drinks for the hideouts. He selected a fifth apartment, but did not visit it. It was to be a safe house, a hideout for a serious emergency. No one would go there until it had to be used. That evening, alone in Taylor's apartment, he called Dallas and asked for Merv Stauffer. Stauffer was cheerful, as always. "Hi, Jay. How are you?" "Fine. I'm glad you called, because I got a message for you. Got a pencil?" "Sure do." "Okay. Honky Keith Goofball, zero Honky Dummy." "Merv," Coburn interrupted. "Yeah." "What the hell are you talking about, Merv?" "It's the code, Jay." "What is Honky Keith Goofball?" "H is for Honky, K is for Keith. Merv, H is for hotel, K is for Keetle." "Oh," said Stauffer. "Oh, I didn't realize you're supposed to use certain particular words." Coburn started to laugh. "Listen," he said, "get someone to give you the military alphabet before next time." Stauffer was laughing at himself. "I sure will," he said. "I guess we'll have to make do with my own version this time." "Okay. Off you go." Coburn took down the coded message. Then, still using the code, he gave Stauffer his location and phone number. After hanging up, he decoded the message Stauffer had given him. It was good news. Simmons and Joe Posch were arriving in Tehran the next day. Part 2. By January 11th, the day Coburn arrived in Tehran and Perot flew to London, Paul and Bill had been in jail exactly 2 weeks. In that time, they had showered once. When the guards learned that there was hot water, they gave each cell 5 minutes in the showers. Modesty was forgotten as the men crowded into the cubicles for the luxury of being warm and clean for a while. They washed not only themselves, but all their clothes as well. After a week in jail, had run out of bottled gas for cooking, so the food, as well as being starchy and short on vegetables, was now cold. Fortunately, they were allowed to supplement the diet with oranges, apples, and nuts brought in by visitors. Most evenings, the electricity was off for an hour or two, and then the prisoners would light candles or flashlights. The jail was full of deputy ministers, government contractors, and Tehran businessmen. Two members of the Empress's court were in cell number 5 with Bill, Paul, and Bill. The latest arrival in their cell was Dr. Siazi, who had worked at the Ministry of Health under Dr. Sheikh as manager of a department called Rehabilitation. Siazi was a psychiatrist, and he used his knowledge of the human mind to boost morale among his fellow prisoners. He was forever dreaming up games and diversions to enliven the dreary routine. He instituted a supper time ritual whereby everyone in the cell had to tell a joke before they could eat. When he learned the amount of Paul and Bill's bail, he assured them they would have a visit from Farrah Fawcett Majors, whose husband was a mere $6 million man. Paul developed a curiously strong relationship with the father of the cell, the longest resident, who by tradition was cell boss. A small man in late middle age, he did what little he could to help the Americans, encouraging them to eat and bribing the guards for little extras for them. He knew only a dozen or so words of English, and Paul spoke little Farsi, but they managed halting conversations. Paul learned that he had been a prominent businessman, owning a construction company and a London hotel. Paul showed him the photographs that Taylor had brought in of Karen and Anne Marie, and the old man learned their names. For all Paul knew, he might have been as guilty as hell of whatever he was accused of, but the concern and warmth he displayed toward the foreigners was enormously heartening. Paul was also touched by the bravery of his EDS colleagues in Tehran, Lloyd Briggs, who had now gone to New York, Rich Gallagher, who had never left, and Keen Taylor, who had come back, all risked their lives every time they drove through the riots to visit the jail. Each of them also faced the danger that Degner might take it into his head to seize them as additional hostages. Paul was particularly grateful when he heard that Paul Young was on his way in, for Paul's wife had a new baby, and this was an especially bad time for him to be putting himself in danger. Paul had at first imagined he was going to be released any minute. Now he was telling himself he would get out any day. One of the cellmates had been let out. He was Lucio Randone, an Italian builder employed by the construction company Candati d'Acqua. Randone came back to visit, bringing two very large bars of Italian chocolate, and told Paul and Bill that he had talked to the Iranian ambassador in Tehran about them. The ambassador had promised to see his American counterpart and reveal the secret of getting people out of jail. But the biggest source of Paul's optimism was Dr. Ahmad Homan, the attorney Briggs had retained to replace the Iranian lawyers who had given bad advice on the bail. Homan had visited them during their first week in jail. They had sat in the jail's reception area, not, for some reason, in the visiting room, in the low building across the courtyard, and Paul had feared that this would inhibit a frank lawyer-client discussion. But Homan was not intimidated by the presence of prison guards. "Dagar is trying to make a name for himself," he had announced. Could that be it? An over-enthusiastic prosecutor trying to impress his superiors, or perhaps the revolutionaries, with his anti-American diligence? "Dagar's office is very powerful," Homan went on, "but in this case he is out on a limb. He did not have to the cause to arrest you, and the bail is exorbitant." Paul began to feel good about Homan. He seemed knowledgeable and confident. "So what are you going to do?" "My strategy will be to get the bail reduced." "How?" "First, I will talk to Dagar. I hope I will be able to make him see how outrageous the bail is. But if he remains intransigent, I will go to his superiors in the Ministry of Justice and persuade them to order him to reduce the bail." "And how long do you expect that to take?" "Perhaps a week." It was taking more than a week, but Howman had made progress. He had come back to the jail to report that Dagar's superiors at the Ministry of Justice had agreed to force Dagar to back down and reduce the bail to a sum EDS could pay easily and swiftly out of funds currently in Iran. Exuding contempt for Dagar and confidence in himself, he announced triumphantly that everything would be finalized at a second meeting between Paul and Bill and Dagar on January 11th. Sure enough, that day Dagar came to the jail in the afternoon. He wanted to see Paul alone first, as he had before. Paul was in fine spirits as the guard walked him across the courtyard. Dagar was just an overenthusiastic prosecutor, he thought, and now he had been slapped down by his superiors and would have to eat humble pie. Dagar was waiting, with the same woman translator beside him. He nodded curtly, and Paul sat down, thinking he doesn't look very humble. Dagar spoke in Farsi, and Mrs. Nurbash translated. "We are here to discuss the amount of your bail." "Good," said Paul. Mr. Daggar has received a letter on this subject from officials at the Ministry of Health and Social Welfare. She began to translate the letter. The ministry officials were demanding that bail for the two Americans should be increased to $23 million, almost double, to compensate for the ministry's losses since CDS had switched off the computers. It dawned on Paul that he was not going to be released today. The letter was a put-up job. Daggar had neatly outmaneuvered Dr. Hallman. This meeting was nothing but a charade. It made him mad. To hell with being polite to this bastard, he thought. When the letter had been read, he said, "Now I have something to say, and I want you to translate every word. Is that clear?" "Of course," said Mrs. Norbash. And unfortunately, that concludes this edition of I Salute, so I'll have to see the ending to this confrontation next week. You've been listening to On Wings of Eagles by Ken Follett on IRIS, the Iowa Radio Reading Information Service. 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

0: This program is intended for a print-impaired audience and is brought to you by Mind's Eye.
1: Hello. Thank you for joining Mind's Eye. This is Terry with Consumer News. And today we're continuing with the October edition of Consumer Reports magazine. 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That's before you even get to lenses. There are a lot of different options, and I think sometimes patients can feel overwhelmed, says Franklin Bowie, OD, assistant clinical professor at the State University of New York College of Optometry in New York City. It can sometimes feel like you're going to a car dealership. Costs can vary widely from place to place. In a 2022 survey of 11,450 Consumer Reports members who'd purchased new glasses in the previous 2 years, people paid a median of $205 after insurance or $224 out of pocket. But the median price at independent optical shops was $346 after insurance or $511 out of pocket. Members who shopped at two of our top-rated stores, Costco and Warby Parker, paid a median of $160 and $190 after insurance, respectively. 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We also asked a variety of experts about the best ways to buy new glasses and how to avoid potential pitfalls. 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Most of CR's members, about 90%, opted to buy glasses in person rather than online. The most common reason members gave for choosing a retailer? It's the place where they had their eye exam. There are plenty of advantages to getting your glasses from a physical store. A major one, according to Mika Moy, OD, a clinical professor at the Herbert Wertheim School of Optometry and Vision Science at UC Berkeley in California, is the ability to try on the glasses and have an expert tell you, based on your prescription, the pros and cons of those glasses on your face. If you have a strong prescription, which may require thicker lenses, for example, some very large frames might not be ideal because big, thick lenses may make your glasses feel too heavy. In person, opticians who have expertise in fitting glasses can also perform specific measurements to get you a better fit. A variety of facial measurements helps opticians make sure that when we insert the lenses into the frame, the lenses are aligned appropriately with the patient's pupils, says Molly Dreenan, a licensed optician and program manager for the Optical Technology Program at Cuyahoga Community College in Ohio. 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Pros and cons of purchasing online. For some people, shopping for eyeglasses online may offer a few distinct advantages. CR members who used online stores reported convenience as an important reason for going that route. And then there's cost, which is probably a key draw for online shoppers. In our ratings, prominent online retailers such as iBuyDirect, Warby Parker, and Zenni Optical received high marks from our members when it came to price. At Zenni Optical, members reported paying a median of just $87 after insurance. In addition, research suggests that the quality of glasses from online retailers has markedly improved. In one 2021 study, just 10% of glasses ordered online failed to meet industry standards for factors like prescription quality and impact resistance. A similar study from 2011 found that rate to be about 45%. Little data is available on how often glasses from physical stores need to be remade, but a few experts said optometrists can switch lens labs if they notice frequent mistakes. Still, online shopping has plenty of drawbacks. One major issue is that you won't have an in-person optician measuring and checking to make sure the glasses you want will be a good fit for your face and your prescription. That's probably fine for consumers who need single-vision lenses with milder levels of correction, according to a number of experts we spoke with. But the stronger and more complicated your prescription is, if you need multifocal or progressive lenses, or astigmatism correction, for example, the more you should lean towards buying in person. Classifications vary, but the American Academy of Ophthalmology considers a severe nearsightedness to be a prescription of minus 6 or worse, and severe farsightedness to be a prescription of 5.25 or higher. That's in part because the stronger your prescription, the more precisely your glasses need to be aligned with your pupils, says Neil Pence, OD, Associate Dean for Clinical and Patient Care Services at the Indiana University School of Optometry in Bloomington. Misalignment can lead to headaches and other issues. Progressive lenses, in particular, are generally more complicated and require more care and expertise in fitting them, says Adam Gordon, OD, a professor at the School of Optometry at the University of Alabama at Birmingham. In CR survey, members who ordered progressive lenses from online sellers did not rate the quality of their glasses significantly lower than those who purchased other types of lenses online. Still, if your vision needs are more complex, use caution if you opt to shop online. All online shoppers should pay close attention to return policies, says Moy at UC Berkeley. Be sure you can get your money back if the glasses aren't working for you. If, after a week, your glasses are still uncomfortable, you should probably return them, Pence says. Pick the right features for you. Wherever you opt to shop, you'll need to make several decisions. After you settle on the frames you want, the next step is lens material. Here are some options. CR39. Apart from glass, which is no longer widely used, this is the most basic of the lens materials. It is sometimes referred to as standard plastic. CR39 lenses are inexpensive, and they are not as light or durable as pricier options. People with stronger prescriptions, which require thicker, heavier lenses, may find that glasses made of this material slide down their nose or feel heavy on their face. Polycarbonate or Trivex. Most lenses sold in the U.S. these days are made from a type of plastic called polycarbonate, says Michael Vitali, Vice President of Membership, Government Relations, and Technical Standards for the Vision Council, an industry group. Polycarbonate is more lightweight and impact-resistant than CR39, but it scratches easily, which is why most polycarbonate lenses come with scratch-resistant coating. Trivex, a newer plastic lens material, offers similar advantages to polycarbonate and also requires a scratch-resistant coating. It may result in slightly better image clarity than polycarbonate, but it tends to be more expensive. High index. High index lenses are generally thinner and lighter than polycarbonate lenses. These can be a good choice if you have a strong prescription, particularly if you prefer a larger frame, because the lenses won't be noticeably thick at the edges. High index numbers range from 1.6 to 1.74. The higher the number, the thinner the lens, and the pricier, too. Once you've picked a lens type, you'll need to choose which of the available coatings you want. Some options are useful, and others are less so. Scratch-resistant. This helps to enhance the durability of the more scratch-prone types of lenses, and is standard on glasses from a variety of retailers, including Costco Optical, Warby Parker, and Zenni Optical. Estimated cost? $16 to $40. Anti-reflective, AR. The key advantage is that lenses with anti-reflective treatment allow more light to reach your eyes, according to Dreenan at the Optical Technology Program at Cuyahoga Community College. That's especially beneficial for older people whose eyes naturally let in less light and for driving at night when the light is already low. The stronger your prescription, the more important this feature, because stronger prescriptions tend to reflect more light, Dreenan says. One downside, according to Natasha Hertz, MD, clinical spokesperson for the American Academy of Ophthalmology, is that this coating can wear off over time, which can lead to your glasses seeming permanently smudged. But most AR coatings should last for the lifetime of the prescription. Most prescriptions are valid for 1 or 2 years. Vitali says, proper lens care will also help with longevity, so use lens cleaner and a lens cloth to wipe your lenses off rather than your T-shirt or a paper towel. While basic AR coating is becoming standard on many lenses, premium anti-reflective coatings are also available. Several experts tell us these are likely to be more durable. Premium AR coatings also tend to include additional features such as smudge resistance and anti-fog coating. Estimated cost? $75 to $150. UV protection. These days, a coating that protects eyes from ultraviolet light is included with many lenses, but it's a must to add if the glasses you're buying don't have this. You can't put sunscreen on the surface of the eyes or on your eyelids, Hertz says, and it's possible to develop skin cancer in those areas. UV light can also contribute to the development of cataracts. Estimated cost, $10 to $25. Blue light blocking. A popular add-on for eyeglasses these days, this coating, which is sometimes yellow-tinted, is meant to filter out blue-colored light. It's touted to reduce eye strain from all-day computer use, enhance sleep, and even improve eye health. Some evidence suggests that blocking blue light might indeed be useful for improving sleep, because blue light affects the circadian rhythms that govern sleep. But there's insufficient evidence that this can ease eye strain or reduce the risk of eye diseases such as macular degeneration. And although adding blue blocking to your glasses isn't harmful, Berkeley's Moy says that there are other cheaper ways of achieving the same effect. For instance, you can choose the night mode on electronic devices, which filters out blue light at the source. Estimated costs are not available because this coating isn't associated with a specific medical billing code. Here's a little note. The other number that matters. Pupillary distance, PD, is the distance between the centers of your pupils, which tells lens makers where the horizontal center of the lens should be in your eyeglasses. If you're shopping in person, the optician typically measures this. But if you're shopping online, ask your eye doctor for it. It's not generally required on prescriptions. An optician at an optical shop may also measure it for a fee. If you had your PD measured once as an adult, you generally don't need to do this again. Now we have ratings. See here a look at what members told us about their experiences shopping for glasses and how satisfied they were with everything from frame selection to price. How we survey. The ratings are based on responses from 11,450 CR members in our fall 2022 survey who reported on their experiences purchasing prescription eyeglasses in the previous 24 months. We asked about features of the glasses and the shopping experience at the retailer they used. Ratings are based on CR members who might not be representative of the general U.S. population. Our overall satisfaction score is derived from ratings of the various attributes. Now we have a table of the survey results. The first provider is Costco Optical, and it has an overall satisfaction score of 80. Next is Warby Parker, overall satisfaction score of 74. Sam's Club Optical, has an overall score of 73. Independent eyeglasses shop, so not specified, overall satisfaction score of 72. Private doctor's office, overall score 70. Target Optical, overall score 68. Kaiser Permanente, overall score 67. EyeBuyDirect, overall satisfaction score 65. Glasses USA, overall score 62. And Walmart Vision Center, overall score 62. And then we go down into the ones that kind of are in the not-so-good level. Zenni Optical, overall score 59. Pearle Vision, overall score 57. iMart Express, overall score 56. BJ's Optical, overall score 55. My Eye Doctor, overall score 55. LensCrafters, overall score 54. VisionWorks, overall score 51. And last on the list is America's Best Contacts and Eyeglasses, overall score 45. And then we have a tiny little article by the author of the overall article, How Shopping Around Got Me a Better Deal. 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And now, Consumer Reports Guide to Hassle-Free Flying. How to pay less, wait less, and mostly stress less the next time you have to get on a plane, by Amanda Walker. Once upon a time, airline travel was exciting and exotic. Today, it's more of an endurance test. Unruly passenger incidents, defined by the Federal Aviation Administration as passengers disrupting flights with threatening or violent behavior, jumped to 5,973 in 2021, up 492% from a year earlier. Marry that with crowded planes, cramped seats, confusing rules on fees for bags and seat selection, inadequate staffing, outdated infrastructure, and high prices, and it's no wonder that flying is so trying. But there are ways to minimize the pain. Start by checking our airline ratings. Based on our 2023 survey of 17,260 CR members and their experiences on nearly 33,000 flights, consider Hawaiian Airlines if it flies your route. Economy class passengers gave it top marks for check-in ease and on-time performance, as well as for cabin cleanliness and service. Budget carriers Spirit and Frontier got the lowest scores, especially when it came to price transparency and seat selection. JetBlue and Spirit are awaiting merger approval. Hawaiian and Alaska Airlines each earned a thumbs up from business and first class passengers. Read on for other tips to improve your next flight. 1. It all starts with the flight you book. Check prices a few months in advance. For domestic trips, Zach Griff, senior reporter at The Points Guy travel website, recommends starting to monitor prices 3 to 4 months before your departure date. To begin your search, he recommends the Google Flights website. They have an awesome price history and prediction tool. It gives you the amount your route has cost over the last couple of months, has a price graph that predicts what the prices will be for nearly a year in advance, and tells you what Google thinks is a fair price today. It will also let you set up a price alert to get emails when prices change. However, it won't include prices on Southwest flights because that airline lists fares only on its own site. Remember that the fare prices you see don't include the extra fees you may pay to check bags, get a seat upgrade, and more. You can use tools like the bags filter in Google Flights to see the cost of your flight plus fees. Book a domestic flight 1 to 2 months in advance. This is likely to get you the most choice of flying times and seat selection, Griff says. The idea that booking on a particular day of the week will guarantee the best price is a myth, says Eric Bowman, executive editor of the travel news site Travel Pulse. Because computer algorithms monitor demand and change prices almost constantly, there's no real best time to book. Instead, try to lock in a deal when the alerts you've set let you know prices have dropped, or when your research tells you the price you're seeing is a good deal. Some airlines eliminated change and cancellation fees during COVID-19, so you may also be able to get a credit if your airline dropped the fare price after you bought a ticket. Griff suggests that you call your airline if it's been longer than 24 hours since you booked and you get the price drop alert. The rules and exceptions to getting credit can be complicated, he says, but an agent can usually take care of it quickly over the phone. Fly early in the day or late at night. I always book the first flight of the day, says Benet Wilson, an aviation journalist. Indeed, Department of Transportation data shows that for the 30 largest U.S. airports, the most on-time departures typically occur between 6 and 8 a.m., then tend to fall as the day goes on. If you're a red-eye fan, in many cases the on-time departure rate improves between 11 p.m. and midnight. Find the best seats. If you book one of the cheapest fares, you might not be able to choose your seat, and Southwest doesn't assign seats. But if you have the option, note the type of plane, then consult websites such as Seat Guru or Aerolopa for details about legroom and pitch, the distance from one row to the next, in the plane. Seat Guru also has information on whether seats recline or have a misaligned window. Then it's up to you to decide whether you want to pay more to sit in a particular seat. Get lower fees. If you want to check bags, pick a seat, board early, or get Wi-Fi on board, you will have to navigate a complex field of additional fees. Discounters Frontier and Spirit make the process especially complex, which is probably the reason they received the lowest scores in our ratings for price transparency. Your best bet is to become familiar with what an airline typically charges and what fees you can avoid. As to seat fees, a recent analysis by NerdWallet found that budget brands Frontier and Spirit charged the most for seat selection, and Alaska and Hawaiian the least. Airlines that charged less than $10 on average for seat selection were Alaska, Hawaiian, JetBlue, and United. Airlines that charged $15 or more, Delta, American, Spirit, and Frontier. In addition to the info on bag fees you get from Google Flight searches, you can often find bag fees on airline websites, though this may take several clicks. American and Delta charge $30 for one checked bag, as does United if you check it in advance, versus $35 at the airport. For a flight from New York to L.A., Spirit charges $65 for a checked bag when you're booking on its site, $73 if you pay when you check in online, $89 at the airport, and $99 at the gate, though fees change depending on the specific flight. If you fly a lot on a particular airline, avoid fees by using its co-branded credit card or by qualifying for elite status. Bowman has the Delta Sky Miles card, so his first bag is free on Delta. Wilson flies Southwest when possible and has A-list preferred status. The perks? Early boarding, free Wi-Fi, and a dedicated phone line to a representative. Make connections without sweating it. A minimum connection time is the amount of transfer time considered sufficient for a passenger to make a connection between an arriving and a departing flight. These MCTs are baked into flight search results. Still, Griff advises you give yourself 2 hours between flights, especially around the holidays. Download the airline's app. You can use it to check in before you get to the airport, be alerted about delays, book another flight if yours is canceled, and track your bags, Wilson says. In addition, it will show you the connection gates and maybe a map to get there. And here's a little side article about the new airplane etiquette. To avoid flaring tempers in tight quarters, a little common courtesy can go a long way. Don't start an armrest war. The protocol, says Diane Gottsman, an etiquette expert and owner of the Protocol School of Texas, is that the person in the middle seat has access to both armrests because they're in the least comfortable seat. If they're not using them, ask whether you can use the one nearest you. Recline with care. Yes, the seat has a recline button. Your car has a steering wheel, but that doesn't mean you use it to run into other people, says Gottsman. Before you use that button, look backward, make sure it is not inconveniencing someone who might be very tall or who has mobility issues or whose tray is down. Don't recline if it's obvious you'd be inconveniencing someone and it's a short flight, she says. Plan ahead by avoiding restrictive clothing, she suggests, so even in tight quarters you'll be comfortable. Otherwise, be courteous and say, "Would you mind if I recline?" Avoid smelly and potentially dangerous food. If you bring food like tuna fish on board, don't expect everyone to welcome you with open arms, says Scotsman. Steer clear of pungent foods, as well as foods that commonly cause allergic reactions like tree nuts or peanuts. Keep sharing to a minimum. You can't be best friends with someone on a 2-hour flight, says Gottsman. I sat next to someone recently who shared way too much about their kidney disease and asked a lot of personal questions, she says. To shut that down, say, "You're going to have to excuse me. I'm going to put my earbuds in and nap." And keep your shoes on. Dress in a way that is respectful of other passengers, says Gottsman. If you would sleep in it at night, don't wear it on a plane. And wear your most comfy but closed-toes shoes. And now number 2 on hassle-free flying. Stress less at the airport. Time your arrival right. For domestic flights, plan to arrive at least 90 minutes early, says Griff of the Points Guy. If it's a busy time at the airport, midday, Thursday through Monday, or during holiday or summer travel season, 2 hours is safer. For international flights, arrive at least 2 hours before departure and 3 hours during busy times. Expedite the security process for a fee. If you're a frequent flyer, consider joining a program that cuts your time in security lines. TSA PreCheck gives you access to an expedited security line. Plus, there's no need to remove shoes, belts, light jackets, laptops, or 311 compliant liquids. It costs $78 for a 5-year membership. In June 2023, 88% of PreCheck passengers waited less than 5 minutes, according to its website. You must fly with an airline that participates in PreCheck, more than 85 do, and more than 200 airports across the country have dedicated PreCheck lanes. Clear Plus is an expedited airport security service that allows its members to verify their identity using biometrics without having to show a physical form of identification to a TSA agent. Once your identity has been verified at a Clear kiosk, you are escorted to the front of the security line. The sweet spot of zipping through airport security fast is when you use both of these services together. With a Clear membership, you can quickly verify your identity and then go to the front of the PreCheck line. A Clear membership costs $189 annually. You can add up to 3 family members for $70 each per year, though family members under age 18 can use the Clear lane without a membership when traveling with their parents. Clear is available only at about 50 domestic airports, but it can also be used at stadiums and arenas that require lining up for a security check. Several frequent flyer programs and some credit cards offer cardholders discounts on a Clear membership, including many co-branded airline cards and the Green American Express card. If you travel internationally, Global Entry includes PreCheck, and it provides expedited service through U.S. Customs and Immigration. The fee is $100 for a 5-year membership. Make waiting worthwhile. If you have time to kill in the airport, plan ahead by downloading movies or shows to watch, or podcasts to listen to, or by bringing a book or e-reader, says journalist Wilson. If it's a long layover in a larger airport, there are pay lounges you can go to. I have indulged in these, especially during long flight delays, she says. Many airlines will allow you to buy a lounge day pass, and you can do it right on their app. For example, American Admirals Club and United Club offer one-day passes at some of their locations for $59. Delta doesn't offer a one-day pass. 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

Douglas O'Hare and Midway International Airports, as well as Burlington, Dallas-Fort Worth, Miami, and San Francisco International Airports, have dedicated yoga rooms. Dine like the locals. Check the websites of the airports you'll be visiting ahead of time to check out their dining options. Airports across the U.S. have been giving passengers upgraded food options, and a big part of that includes bringing popular local eateries to their terminals, Wilson says. Some of her faves, Leah's Kitchen in Louis Armstrong New Orleans International Airport for creations based on the late Leah Chase's Creole cuisine. Driftwood, Texas barbecue spot The Salt Lick has restaurants in the Austin and Dallas airports. And Chicago celebrity Chef Rick Bayless of Frontera Grill fame has several Tortas Front locations at O'Hare. But you'll probably pay a premium. Andrew Wedig, executive director of the Airport Restaurant and Retail Association, says many airport restaurants charge 10% more than the local street price. The exception is BWI Airport in Baltimore, which charges street pricing in all its restaurants. Learn the carry-on baggage basics. Your carry-on bag will need to fit the size regulations of your airline, which you can find on its site. Most airlines implement a maximum size policy of 22 by 14 by 9 inches, including wheels and handles. Some airlines may charge for a carry-on bag if you fly its least expensive class. For example, JetBlue charges basic blue customers $65 for a carry-on bag. One personal item no larger than 17 by 13 by 8 inches is free. Budget airlines have stricter carry-on policies. Allegiant allows only one 18 by 14 by 8 inch personal item. Carry-on bag fees range from $10 to $75. Frontier also allows only one free personal item of the same size restriction, and carry-on bag fees range from $57 at the time of booking to $71 close to your travel date. Wilson has flown Spirit when the same route on Southwest is too pricey, or when Southwest doesn't fly her route. To avoid fees, I take one bag that I use only for Spirit. That's the width and length of a laptop, she says. Number 3. Enjoy your airtime. Dress for comfort. Travel Pulse's Bowman suggests wearing comfortable athletic shoes. I see people running with flip-flops because they're headed to the beach, but that's not ideal if you have to get from one side of a large airport to the other to make a tight connection, he says. Wilson wears tennis shoes that slip on and off. She also suggests comfortable yoga pants or stretchy jeans, especially important in tight cabin spaces. I wear FIGS pants, which are like medical scrub pants to look professional, plus have lots of pockets for your cell phone, even my Kindle. She also suggests carrying a jacket, hoodie, or sweater that you can put on or take off to adjust the plane's temperature. Get some Z's. Wilson brings an eye mask to block light from the windows. Neck pillows and noise-canceling headphones can also help you zone out and get some sleep. Pack carry-on must-haves. Wilson brings her own snacks on every flight, like granola bars, a sandwich, or hummus and chips, or brie and crackers. If you want to brush your teeth afterwards, I like Colgate Wisps, which are like mini travel toothbrushes, Bowman says. Other things to bring include tablets or phones loaded with enough downloaded programming to keep you entertained on your flight, plus compatible noise-canceling headphones so that you don't have to rely on the airline seatback system. And, of course, don't forget your chargers. Include an empty water bottle in your carry-on that you can refill after going through security. That way you don't have to rely on those tiny drinks from the beverage cart to get you through a multi-hours flight. And pack small bottles of lotion, eye drops, or nasal spray if you're worried about dry airplane air. And then we have a little side article about 5 sticky situations and how to solve them. First, a passenger asks you to switch seats. It's okay to say no, says travel writer Benay Wilson, except perhaps when a parent needs to sit with a small child. In other situations, you could politely say something like, I'm terribly sorry, but I need to sleep on this flight and chose a window seat for that reason. However, if you are being asked to swap an equal seat, say an aisle seat, for one that's one row back, it's probably nice to agree. 2. You're seated near a crying baby. You have to keep in mind that the child is likely experiencing some problem, maybe ear pain or fear, Gutzman says. You can ask the flight attendant if there is a quieter seat available, but there are probably people all around you asking the same thing. This is another situation, she says, where noise-canceling headphones can come in handy. 3.
You're allergic.

to your seatmate's dog. Once a woman behind me had taken her dog out of its case, and the animal was hitting my leg, Wilson says. Wilson explained that she was allergic, and the woman, indignantly, put the dog back in its case. I try not to drag the flight attendant into small stuff. I try to politely handle it myself, she says. 4. You're near an angry passenger. If someone is being so aggressive that you start to feel concerned or overwhelmed, then call the flight attendant, says Gottsman. Flight attendants are trained to handle aggressive passengers, and they can make decisions that you can't make on that plane, like having someone removed if necessary. 5. You're in a seat repeatedly kicked by a child. Gottsman suggests you take a breath and in a pleasant tone turn around and say, I know your toddler is young, but he is kicking my seat. Would you mind helping me with that? Wilson has an additional suggestion. I tell the parent one trick that I learned when I was traveling with my child is to take their shoes off. They don't like the kick in their socks. And now we have the ratings table. Fly right. These days, air travel is no joyride, but you can make your trip at least passably pleasant by choosing the right airline. How we test. The ratings are based on responses from 17,260 CR members who reported their experiences on nearly 33,000 commercial domestic flights in 2022. The overall satisfaction score is derived from CR members' ratings of service from airline staff, check-in ease, being informed on flight status, seat selection, pricing transparency, cabin cleanliness, and being on time. And the CR consumer experience score, not included in the table. All attributes reflect average scores on a scale from very poor to excellent. So, in the coach economy class, we have Hawaiian Airlines, which has an 81 overall satisfaction score. Alaska Airlines, 71 overall satisfaction score. Breeze Airways, 70 overall satisfaction score. Delta Airlines, a 69 overall satisfaction score. Southwest Airlines, 65 overall. Avalo Airlines, 64. JetBlue Airways, 61. And then we move down to Allegiant Airlines for 58, United Airlines, 58, American Airlines, 53, Sun Country Airlines, 51, and then Spirit Airlines, 36, and Frontier Airlines, 29. Now we move to the business first class airlines. Hawaiian Airlines has a 98 overall satisfaction score. Alaska Airlines has an 84 overall satisfaction score. Delta Airlines has an 80. United Airlines has 73. Southwest Airlines, 69. American Airlines, 69. And JetBlue Airways, 69. And speaking of travel, here's an article on Stay Connected Wherever You're Going. 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Staying connected, whether you're out for a walk in the park, relaxing in a coffee shop, or sitting on an airplane, seems like it should be easy. After all, cellular networks blanket most of the U.S., and Wi-Fi is now available everywhere from shopping malls to doctor's offices to open-air parks. But somehow, using all of these networks isn't as uncomplicated as you'd like it to be. 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The three big carriers, AT&T, T-Mobile, and Verizon, now offer comparable coverage in most parts of the U.S., and smaller carriers piggyback off the big carrier's cell tower networks. But if you regularly experience connection problems in your area, you can check out local coverage maps on your carrier's website to learn whether you're well covered. Do you need to purchase an unlimited data plan, or is a less expensive limited data plan adequate? It depends on what you use your phone for. 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
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It may work better if you're streaming a video, for one thing, and Wi-Fi is usually the easiest way to get online with a laptop or tablet. 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With a laptop, you can find a list of available Wi-Fi networks by clicking on the Wi-Fi logo, which looks like arched waves radiating upward at the top of the screen for Macs and the bottom of the screen for Windows laptops. Although some Wi-Fi networks don't require a password to join, those that have a little lock icon next to them do. The password may be posted conspicuously or available on request from nearby staff. Both Android and Apple phones also easily connect to Wi-Fi. Depending on the model, you'll need to swipe down from the top of the screen or up from the bottom to reveal the Wi-Fi icon, or look under the Settings menu. People often ask which drains your battery faster, a cellular connection or Wi-Fi. According to Richard Fisco, who oversees electronics testing for Consumer Reports, the difference between the two is minor. But if you don't plan to use Wi-Fi at all while you tour a city, you can eke out some extra minutes of battery life by temporarily turning off your phone's Wi-Fi connectivity. The reason? When Wi-Fi is turned on, your phone constantly checks to see which Wi-Fi networks are available. Turning off your Wi-Fi connectivity saves the phone from doing that work. 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Either way, swipe up or down for the icons or go to the Settings menu to turn them off. Is public Wi-Fi safe? Computer security experts used to urge consumers to be cautious when connecting to public Wi-Fi networks because there was a risk that data could be intercepted by hackers or identity thieves. That's less of an issue today, largely because of the use of HTTPS encryption, which scrambles data so hackers can't read it. The technology is now used by most websites, making it safe even to sign on into your banking app when you're using public Wi-Fi. 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And here's a side article, using a hotspot. 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
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Out of range when there's zero coverage. Cellular coverage may be nearly ubiquitous and Wi-Fi widespread, but you can't get connected everywhere. Perhaps you're out of range when you go for a hike in a wooded area, or you're simply driving down a country road. That means no phone calls, no Spotify, and no ability to look up directions on Google Maps. But if you plan ahead, you can lessen this inconvenience. Many apps let you download content ahead of time in places where you do have a cellular or Wi-Fi coverage. And what if you have an emergency, like a car accident, in a place with no coverage? If a voice call to 911 doesn't go through, try texting. In some locations, texts sometimes go through even with a weak cell signal. If you have an iPhone 14 or iPhone 14 Pro and text to 911 doesn't go through, the phone will allow you to try connecting by satellite. A nice safety feature may come to more plant phones in the future. To use it, you simply attempt to call 911, and if your iPhone determines that you're in an area with no cellular or Wi-Fi service, a prompt will appear asking if you want to text local emergency services via satellite. Apple says this feature works best in areas with a clear view of the sky, free from obstructions like thick tree cover. Download before you go. Even if you're going where there's no cellular or Wi-Fi connection, you can still enjoy movies and music by downloading your entertainment ahead of time. This is also useful on airplanes if you don't want to rely on in-flight Wi-Fi. 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Instructions on how to download entertainment also vary by app. In the Netflix app, for example, there's often a downloading option right below the play button. Then we have a little side article. Never get lost again. Save a map for your drive. Ever try to call up directions on your phone only to find that you don't have cell coverage where you are? Usually your phone uses its cell connection to access maps, but can't if there's no cell tower nearby. The fix? Download the Google map you need ahead of time when you have internet access. Later, when you're out of range, your phone will use signals from GPS satellites to pinpoint your location on the map. This feature will be added to Apple Maps with the release of iOS 17 this fall and isn't currently available on Waze. Open the Google Maps app, type a location into the search bar, and follow these directions. Tap the name of the location you've searched for. Tap on the three more dots in the upper right corner. Click on Download Offline Map. And now we're going to start the October Road Report. News and expert advice to keep you ahead of the curve. Tip from the test track. What SUV drivers need to know about sharing the road with cyclists? While all drivers need to be super cautious around cyclists, SUV drivers should be even more so, according to a study from the Insurance Institute for Highway Safety. In a collision, an SUV hits a rider's body higher up, making it more likely the cyclist will be thrown to the road and seriously injured. Caution means slowing down your cyclists, always using turn signals, and giving adequate space when sharing a lane. Most SUVs have automatic emergency braking with pedestrian detection. Some AEB systems can detect cyclists, too. We have a little article, the first drive of the new Ford Escape. The Escape compact SUV has been updated for 2023 with a freshened exterior, new advanced driver assistance systems, an optional infotainment system with a large 13.2-inch screen, and a sporty-looking ST-line trim. There is less vibration from the three-cylinder turbo engine, and the brakes are less grabby than before. CR's take. The Escape is an agile, pleasant-to-drive SUV. The new infotainment system is not as easy to use. We favor the hybrid for its smoother, more efficient powertrain, and also for its better reliability record. The base price range is $28,000 to $40,500. Destination charge $1,495. Price as driven $31,335. We have a little Ask Our Experts question. What happens when someone I've loaned my car to has a crash in it?
In most cases, the car owner's insurance will cover a collision when another person is behind the wheel, assuming the policy has sufficient coverage limits. Car insurance follows the car, not the driver, says Loretta L. Waters, vice president at the Insurance Information Institute, who adds that it is still necessary to put regular drivers of your car, like family members, on your policy. Be aware that most insurers will increase the premium of the at-fault car drivers, car owners, after a crash, regardless of who was driving. And we have the vital statistic, 8.4% American adults in 2022 who didn't use front seat belts. Being unbelted is risky. In 2021, about half the people killed in car crashes were not buckled in. The data is clear. Buckle up each and every time you travel by car. And then we have a recall notice. Jeep. More than 330,000 SUVs are being recalled because a rear coil spring may detach while the vehicle is in motion. If this happens, drivers might lose control of the vehicle, or the detached part could strike others and cause injuries. The recall involves 2022 to 2023 Jeep Grand Cherokee and 2021 to 2023 Grand Cherokee L SUVs. Vehicles with an optional air suspension are not included in the recall. What to do? Jeep dealerships will inspect and, if necessary, reinstall the springs for free. Call FCA at 800-853-1403. What makes cars safer right now? Today's vehicles offer far better protection from crashes than those of even a decade ago. We tell you which are among the safest and what to look for when buying a new or used model, by Keith Berry. Seat belts, airbags, anti-lock brakes. For decades, these familiar features were the mainstays of automotive safety. Seat belts alone save about 15,000 lives on American roadways each year. But an automotive safety revolution has been quietly taking place over the past decade, not only making today's cars better than older models at protecting occupants in a crash, but also at preventing one from happening in the first place. And if a collision does occur, many new vehicles can automatically call first responders for help. Today's cars are safer than those from a decade or so ago in two main ways, says Jennifer Stockberger, director of operations at CR's Auto Test Center. First, they include many more passive safety features, such as advanced airbags, that help to protect the vehicle's occupants and mitigate injuries if a crash occurs. They also have many more active safety features, such as automatic emergency braking, AEB, that can help drivers avoid crashes entirely. But many Americans aren't benefiting from these safety advances because they're driving older cars that don't have them. The average age of vehicles on the road has risen to 12.2 years, according to the latest available data from S&P Global Mobility, a consulting firm. And vehicles more than a decade old may not have important safety features such as backup cameras, AEB, and even electronic stability control, ESC, all technologies that have been proved to prevent crashes and reduce injuries. While holding on to an older car might make the best financial sense, there are real safety benefits to buying something newer, says Jake Fisher, CR's Senior Director of Auto Testing. Even less expensive newer cars now come standard with life-saving safety features. If you're shopping for a new or used vehicle, we'll walk you through the safety advances that you should be aware of and highlight the popular cars that excel at crash avoidance and occupant protection. We'll also show you how to make the car you already own as safe as it can be, and help you decide whether it's time to trade in an older model for something safer. CR recommended cars that excel at safety. We found 10 new vehicles priced at or under $40,000 that are at the cutting edge of safety. Each has a 2023 top safety pick rating from the Insurance Institute for Highway Safety, IIHS, an acceptable or good score in the IIHS new side impact test, free or at least a 10-year free trial of automatic crash notification available on some trim levels. At least a 4 out of 5 in both CR's braking test, which measures how long it takes to stop from 60 to 0 miles per hour, and our avoidance maneuver test, which measures how fast a vehicle can safely travel while swerving to avoid an obstacle. A standard automatic emergency braking system that scores either advanced or superior in IIHS nighttime pedestrian detection testing. And there is a small note that says, the IIHS modified its moderate overlap test last year to evaluate the level of protection for rear seat passengers
Most vehicles have not yet undergone this new test. Of those that have, we have excluded vehicles that scored poor or marginal. We have also excluded vehicles that got a low score in CR's own rear seat safety evaluations, if tested. Okay, and we're running out of time, so I cannot start that list of those recommended cars, but that'll be good for next week. In the meantime, you will be glad to know that October is the best time to buy blood pressure monitors, kitchen ranges, chainsaws, carbon monoxide, and smoke detectors. And that's all we have for today. This is Terry signing out from Consumer News. Thank you again for joining Mind's Eye. Have a lovely week.

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8: Me too.

0: Okay, we now begin the reading of today's Wall Street Journal on the Talking Information Center for today, Wednesday, the 17th of June, 2026. And we say hello to George and Steve.
1: Thank you, John Shea. It's our great pleasure to read for you this morning. We'll begin with the What's News column on the far left side of the front page of the journal. These are news briefs, all of which I would guess we'll get to in detail as we move through the paper today. SpaceX said it would buy Cursor parent Anysphere for $60 billion, acquiring an autonomous coding agent that could help the company catch up with its AI rivals. I understand maybe 10% of that. SpaceX shares, but maybe I'll learn more as we go through the paper today. SpaceX shares climbed 4.8% in Tuesday's session, and major indexes ended mixed with the S&P 500 and NASDAQ falling 0.6% and 1.2% respectively, and the Dow rising 0.6%. Bank of Japan raised interest rates to a 31-year high to defend against the inflationary risks of a spike in energy costs. Robinhood Markets will lay off about 10% of its workforce, eliminating about 290 jobs to cut costs and increase efficiency. Rivian laid off hundreds of employees, representing less than 2% of the electric vehicle maker's workforce. BMW cut its outlook for the year as the Middle East conflict takes a heavier toll than expected and competition intensifies in the Chinese market. Norwegian Air Shuttle agreed to acquire hotel and travel experiences company Nordic Leisure Travel for an initial $833 million. Ericsson said Chief Executive Officer Bjørn Ekholm would step down and named company veteran Peter Narvinger as his successor. European chip maker ST Microelectronics is seeking to raise $1.5 billion through a sale of convertible bonds. And finally, DeepSeek raised more than $7.4 billion in its first round of fundraising to support its costly development of artificial intelligence. Good morning, Steve.
2: Morning, George. On the front page of today's Wall Street Journal, Iran can start selling its oil following deal. Accord with the U.S. to end war offers early financial incentive to wind down conflict. This article is by Dov Lieber in Tel Aviv, Summer Saeed in Dubai, and Alexander Ward in Geneva. The U.S. will allow Iran to begin immediately selling oil and fuel under the deal to end the war, offering Tehran an early financial incentive to wind down the conflict, people familiar with the agreement said. The provision for waivers of sanctions on oil sales takes effect immediately upon signing the agreement this week and covers necessary services including banking, transportation, and insurance needed to facilitate the sales, the people said. United Against Nuclear Iran, a nonprofit, said an Iranian supertanker carrying crude oil had left the port of Chabahar, crossed the U.S. blockade, and was sailing out of the Gulf of Oman on Tuesday, with its location tracker active, marking the first such instance since the start of the U.S. blockade in April. Shortly afterward, a second tanker, Hero 2, also crossed the blockade, according to UANI and ship tracking data from marine traffic. A draft of the Memorandum of Understanding reviewed by the Wall Street Journal lays out the oil sales along with the promise after further negotiations down the road of extensive sanctions relief, release of frozen assets, and billions of dollars in reconstruction funding. A senior U.S. official said on Tuesday, even though Iran would get upfront sanctions relief for oil sales, sustained relief would be tied to Iran's performance on U.S. demands regarding issues like opening the strategic Strait of Hormuz and its nuclear program. Tehran still wouldn't get immediate access to billions of dollars in frozen funds. The deal, which the Trump administration said the U.S. and Iran signed electronically on Sunday and will complete this week, includes an extended pause in the fighting, including in Lebanon, lifts the U.S. and Iranian blockades in the Strait, and sets the stage for extended talks on Iran's nuclear program. Many lawmakers and political officials in the U.S. and Israel are opposed to giving Iran financial relief and easing the pressure of the U.S. blockade before securing major concessions. Allowing Iran to export its oil concedes a key point of U.S. leverage, but one the White House felt it probably had to give up to open the Strait, said Farzin Nedimi, an Iran-focused senior fellow with the Washington Institute, a U.S.-based think tank. The White House thinks that these kinds of sweeteners are required to make Iran make concessions, and otherwise it would be very difficult to make Iran continue negotiations, Nadimi said. He said the U.S. could reimpose its blockade on Iranian exports as long as it keeps its military assets in the region. The agreement provides for much greater financial relief if Iran goes along with U.S. demands to destroy its stockpile of enriched uranium and dismantle its nuclear program. Among its provisions is a regional reconstruction and development fund for Iran to repair damage done by the war. In a briefing on Monday, senior Trump administration officials said the U.S. and Iran have discussed a fund of $300 billion for that purpose. They also said they have discussed sanctions relief and restoring Tehran's access to some of its estimated $100 billion in frozen funds. We're going to be willing to be extraordinarily generous in opening up their economy and opening up the sanctions relief, one of the officials said. So I would say everything is on the table, and at the same time, nothing is on the table if it doesn't come along with real performance. President Trump said on social media that the U.S. wouldn't contribute to the $300 billion fund. The question of financial benefits for Iran is among the most sensitive for Trump's effort to conclude the war. Trump has excoriated former President Barack Obama, a Democrat, for flying cash into Iran after the 2015 nuclear deal took effect the following January. Trump, a Republican, withdrew from that deal in his first term. Allowing oil sales could prove a more palatable means of providing Iran with financial relief. It lets Washington give Iran a tangible economic incentive that will help lower global energy prices, said Seema Shain, a former top official at Israel's spy agency, Mossad, and now at the Institute for National Security Studies in Tel Aviv. The deal already involved the U.S. lifting its blockade of Iranian ports, at which point Iran would likely have resumed its extensive oil smuggling operations anyway, Shain said. It's better to legalize it and benefit from that, she said. Under the Memorandum of Understanding, the U.S. is also willing to give Iran access to some of its frozen funds for payments determined by Iran's central bank, some of the people said. The U.S. has some flexibility in the release of assets and could give Iran access before the conclusion of a final agreement on the nuclear and other issues, one of the people said. Iran has said it wanted some $12 billion up front and $24 billion during the 60-day negotiation that would be opened by an initial agreement. Iran has an estimated $100 billion in assets rendered inaccessible by U.S. sanctions, mainly revenue from past oil sales and reserves. While less lucrative than sanctions relief, assets transferred to Iran can't be reclaimed, while sanctions can be reimposed, making the benefit more durable. The bulk of the frozen money sits abroad, mostly in China, from oil revenue generated over many years that can't be transferred to Tehran's banking system, which is under U.S. sanctions. There's about $6 billion in Iranian revenue that the Biden administration allowed to be transferred to Qatar in connection with the 2023 prisoner swap and $1 billion held in Oman. Both amounts were later informally restricted after the October 7, 2023 Hamas-led attacks on Israel. Iran also has an estimated $15 billion in Iraqi banks from the sales of power and natural gas. George.
1: In a related article, Tehran Accord draws doubts from hawks. It's written by Philip Wegman and Lindsay Wise, Washington. Many of the hawkish conservatives who rushed to President Trump's defense at the beginning of the war with Iran now fear he is at risk of losing at the negotiating table, emboldening Tehran and setting back joint U.S.-Israeli interests in the process. Early details, such as reports that a preliminary peace deal could eventually unlock billions of dollars in frozen Iranian funds, as you just heard, have turned once loyal allies into critics. They worry the accord doesn't do enough to curb Iran's nuclear ambitions and offers economic relief to Tehran that could allow the regime to rebuild its missile arsenal. Some Trump allies have expressed frustration that the administration hadn't yet released the text of the agreement the president announced Sunday. Two influential voices who have privately advised Trump throughout the war, retired Army General Jack Keane, a Fox News contributor, and Mark Thiessen, a one-time George W. Bush speechwriter, have raised pointed concerns. I can't square some of the things that are coming out of the administration from reliable sources. That's what I find so disturbing, Keane told Fox News on Monday night. Thiessen earlier called reports about the agreement utterly disastrous. Senator Lindsey Graham, Republican of South Carolina, another hawkish advisor to Trump, has said he is eager to see the deal text. Senior Trump administration officials said the U.S. and Iran have discussed sanctions relief, restoring Tehran's access to some of its estimated $100 billion in frozen funds, and a $300 billion fund to facilitate reconstruction and repair of war damage. Officials have said Iran won't receive taxpayer money. A U.S. official said Iran will only get access to frozen funds if it can demonstrate that it will abide by the terms of the agreement, including by neutralizing its highly enriched uranium and reopening the Strait of Hormuz. The official pushed back on criticism from conservative hawks, arguing the deal meets the president's objectives and ensures that Iran won't obtain a nuclear weapon. Trump's allies on Capitol Hill have stopped short of openly criticizing the deal, but have said they need more information. Under federal law, Congress has the power to review any Iran nuclear deal and potentially vote on it. I want to see it myself, Graham said of the preliminary agreement. The way Iran describes it is awful. The way we describe it makes sense to me, he said. Let's look at it and see what it actually is. Senate Majority Leader John Thune, Republican of South Dakota, said Tuesday the Senate Republicans had requested the text of the agreement along with briefings from the administration. They've got to, you know, get this in front of us, and hopefully this will happen sooner rather than later, Thune said. While details remain murky, a more concrete picture of the preliminary agreement is starting to emerge. The memorandum of understanding includes an extended pause in the fighting, lifts the U.S. and Iranian blockades in the Strait of Hormuz, and sets the stage for extended talks on Iran's nuclear program. Steve.
2: At the Fed, cuts slide off the table. Bank is expected to hold steady for now. Focus shifts to more hawkish committee. Article by Nick Tamirios. Kevin Warsh walks into his first meeting as Federal Reserve Chairman this week in an awkward spot. He argued last year for rate cuts, but was chosen to deliver them. But the conversation at the Fed has shifted the other way, toward raising rates, not cutting. When President Trump picked Warsh in January, the Fed looked headed for lower rates and cheaper mortgages and loans that come with them. Investors expected several cuts this year, on top of three in late 2025, thanks in part to a wobbly job market that left officials worried that high rates were doing more harm than good. Inflation, meanwhile, looked like it might resume a decline toward the Fed's 2% goal once the effects of tariffs faded. 4 months later, almost none of that holds. Hiring has picked back up, and inflation is climbing instead of cooling. It's now running above 3%. The forces behind the turn weren't the ones the Fed had braced for. The AI buildout, once expected to tame inflation by lifting productivity, instead looks like a source of it, straining supplies of chips, electricity, and the materials to build data centers in a way that smacks of a boom rather than a slump. Soaring tech stocks are adding fuel, leaving investors feeling flush and spending freely. And the war Trump launched in Iran set gasoline and commodity prices higher. A deal to reopen the Strait of Hormuz will ease pressures, but slowly, and the economy that emerges won't be the one that existed before the war. The case for cuts has gone with it. On Wednesday, the Fed is widely expected to hold its benchmark rate steady between 3.5 and 3.75%. The turn will instead show up in two things the Fed's rate-setting committee is expected to produce. The first is the wording of its statement. For months, it has carried a quiet signal, an easing bias, that the next move on rates was more likely to be down than up. That language is expected to come out, an acknowledgement that a cut is now no likelier than an increase. The second is the quarterly grid of rate projections officials submit, the dot plot, which in March showed a dozen of them projecting at least one cut this year. This time, a majority are expected to show an extended hold through year-end, and the question is how many will pencil in an increase. Warsh has long criticized the Fed's reliance on forward guidance, including tools like the dot plot, where officials show where they project rates to head. He could deflate the exercise by declining to submit projections of his own and could strip out such hints from the official statement the Fed releases with each decision. Either way, he could cast the changes not as a turn toward higher rates, but as housekeeping for a Fed that will talk less. The distinction matters less to investors, who will read the substance either way, than to a president who wants lower rates. The officials around the table are usually sorted into doves, more worried about the job market, and inclined to cut, and hawks, more worried about inflation and inclined to hike. The story of the past few months is doves turning into something closer to hawks. No one embodies how the ground has shifted under the committee more than Fed Governor Christopher Waller. He spent last year worried the job market was the bigger risk and voted, against most of his colleagues, to cut rates in January. The recent data, he said last month, just turned me the other way. Now he's ready to drop the easing bias. While he thinks policy is still restrictive and oil prices could fall, he said he can no longer rule out rate hikes further down the road. If Waller shows how far the doves have moved, Lisa Cook shows how the center has too. The Fed governor, no hawk, said last month that holding rates steady was still the right call and that her baseline remained for inflation to ease on its own. She added a condition, however, that would have been unusual to hear from her a year ago. She said she is prepared to raise rates if that disinflation does not appear in a timely manner. The concern, after 5 years of above-target inflation, is that it gets baked into how businesses and workers set prices and wages. The committee's hawks were here first. Some of them dissented against the rate cuts the Fed made last year, warning that the case for easing was already thin. In April, they pushed again. Cleveland's Beth Hammack, Dallas's Lori Logan, and Minneapolis's Neil Kashkari voted against the Fed's official statement, not because they opposed holding rates steady, but because the statement still hinted that the next move was more likely to be a cut. They wanted that hint gone, a signal that a hike was now just as possible. The data has since moved further their way. They are no longer just resisting cuts, but talking openly about hikes. There is almost no one left in the committee arguing for a cut, all of which leaves Walsh presiding at his first meeting over the loudest signal in years that the Fed's next move could be up. Through a forecasting ritual he has long disdained, issued by a committee he didn't pick, in a direction the president who appointed him doesn't want to go. George.
1: Thanks, Steve. Gold heist probe risks exposing secret CIA program. It's written by Joel Scheckman. 5 decades ago, 4 burglars broke into a billionaire safe, setting off a chain of events that exposed and foiled one of the CIA's most ambitious operations against the Soviets. Now, Central Intelligence Agency veterans are worried that another seemingly brazen heist, this time allegedly committed by a CIA official, could expose another top-secret program after authorities say the official walked out of his office with $40 million in gold bars. The CIA's David Rush, arrested in May on charges of theft of public money, was a senior supervisor in the agency's Science and Technology Division. That unit designs the spycraft tools agents use to intercept conversations, procure clandestine photographs, and communicate. Rush hasn't been indicted, nor has he publicly responded to the charges in court. He operated a highly classified intelligence program approved by Congress several years ago to use large quantities of cash to obtain critical information about American adversaries, according to people familiar with the matter, and held a rank that is the CIA's equivalent of an Army general. The case has shined in a spotlight on the way the agency conducts business, and some former CIA officials said details of the legitimate clandestine operations he ran would inevitably surface. The case echoes the circumstances surrounding a 1974 case involving a robbery at eccentric aerospace businessman Howard Hughes' office, which ended up revealing a CIA effort to recover a Soviet nuclear-armed submarine. You could start to see things exposed that shouldn't be discussed, things that are real and truly sensitive, said Mark Fowler, a former CIA officer who ran spying operations against Iran. The Federal Bureau of Investigation began looking into Rush, authorities say, after the CIA referred allegations that he had filed false time cards. He had allegedly requested pay for time as a deployed Navy reservist, when in reality, he had left the military a decade earlier, authorities said. Investigators later discovered that, separate from the real national security project Rush was operating, he appears to have created a fake classified program known as a special access program, people familiar with the matter said. The fake program was supposedly related to the continuity of government operations, the people said, which generally allow Washington to continue functioning in case of a catastrophic emergency. Rush allegedly conducted a fake briefing with two co-workers on the supposed program, which he claimed was run jointly with the Pentagon. He convinced one of them that it required tens of millions of dollars in funding through a contract. That money was then transferred to a military contractor who provided the bars, the people said. Investigators learned that the gold he had fraudulently obtained through the fake program was no longer in secure storage, the people said. In May, an FBI search of Rush's Virginia home uncovered more than 600 pounds of gold bars, together with more than $2 million in cash and dozens of Rolexes and other luxury watches. The security precautions of such special access programs, also known as black programs, helped enable the scam, the people said, since the two who were read into the program weren't permitted to discuss it with other employees or supervisors. Rush appeared to have been able to move more than 300 two-pound gold bars to his home before anyone noticed. I wonder how long it took him to do that. A Wall Street Journal investigation last year found that the opaque bureaucracy of secret programs had led to paranoia within the Pentagon and allowed some Air Force officials to create a different fake program, one that falsely asserted the government had a secret alien program. Federal investigators discovered that Rush appears to have successfully fooled America's preeminent spy agency, that's so ironic, for decades with a pack of easily discoverable lies. The CIA, legendary for its grueling vetting of potential employees, missed that Rush had given contradictory accounts of graduate degrees he had achieved, according to court papers. In some forms, he said his master's degree was in computer science. Other times, he claimed to have completed a program in electrical engineering, the FBI affidavit said. An FBI agent contacted the Navy and Federal Aviation Administration, according to the affidavit. The agencies told him that Rush not only wasn't an elite military test pilot, as he had claimed, but he also held no pilot credentials. The college and graduate school said he had attended. He said he had attended, told the agent they had never heard of him. Steve?
2: SpaceX flippers miss out big time. Company's market cap surpasses Amazon in its first few days of trading. Article by Hannah Aaron Lang. SpaceX shares have surged nearly 50% in their first days of trading and left a trail of remorseful traders in their wake, those who sold too early. After climbing an additional 4.8% in Tuesday's session to $201.80 a share, SpaceX ended the day as the world's fifth largest public company by market cap, surpassing Amazon. The gains came as SpaceX announced a deal to buy AI coding startup Cursor for $60 billion. Alan Tran, founder of the investing company HiQ Trading, thought he had done pretty well for himself buying and selling SpaceX shares on Friday after they first began trading. He made a small five-figure return, a pretty decent day, he thought at the time. Now the 28-year-old is kicking himself for trying to trade the stock rather than just holding on to the shares he bought that afternoon. He estimates he missed out on about $60,000 in gains. I would much rather have done nothing and made more, he said. I don't think anyone expected SpaceX to rally like this. On Tuesday, social media feeds were littered with memes about lucky individuals celebrating their sudden windfalls, including those who were sitting on just one or two SpaceX shares. In group chats, debates abound about whether it's too late to join the rally and if it's even worth trying to trade the stock, Tran said. We all feel like idiots for not trying to buy it at $135, he said, referring to the stock's initial listing price. Individual investors could request shares of SpaceX ahead of their stock market debut Friday, brokerages including Fidelity and Robinhood. Those brokerages typically have policies discouraging users from quickly selling or flipping IPO shares. For example, Fidelity warns that investors who sell IPO shares within the stock's first 15 trading days will be prevented from participating in new offerings. Aaron Cook, 29, got one share allocated to his brokerage account before SpaceX started trading and bought 11 more afterward. He sold about half of those shares as the stock climbed on Friday and Monday. It was just me cutting my risk, he said. Who expects 20% three-day gains in a row? Tuesday also marked the first day that investors could buy option contracts tied to SpaceX. About 1.8 million such contracts changed hands, according to CBOE Global Markets data, smashing the first-day record previously set by Meta Platforms in 2012. U.S. stock indexes ended mixed on Tuesday, following a ferocious rally the day prior. The S&P 500 dropped 0.6%, while the NASDAQ Composite slid 1.2%. The Dow Industrials climbed 0.6% to a record level of 51,999.67. The SpaceX stock surge of the past few days has taken even some bullish investors by surprise. Ford Todd, a 20-year-old college student in Philadelphia, called it unbelievable. He sold a few shares on Tuesday morning, he said, as SpaceX blew past $200 a share. "I'm a little cautious," Todd said. "You're paying a Musk premium, pretty much." That is exactly why Devin Powell, 48, wanted in. The Arlington, Texas resident said he is a long-term believer in the company and its CEO. He's almost at the point where he's too big to fail in some ways, he said. Powell added that he wouldn't be surprised to see the stock fluctuate in the days and weeks to come. But that is the way it goes when it comes to investing in initial public offerings, he said. "You've got to give it some time," he said. "Then you'll see what you really have." George.
1: From the personal journal section of today's journal, who should take Alzheimer's blood test? Two FDA-cleared tests aren't designed for healthy, symptom-free people, but many are seeking this information anyway. It's written by Alex Janin. For years, doctors relied only on written memory tests, invasive spinal taps, and expensive imaging to diagnose Alzheimer's disease. Now, two Food and Drug Administration cleared blood tests are simplifying the diagnosis. The tests from manufacturers Fujirebio Diagnostics and Roche Holdings were cleared last year and look for different versions of tau, T-A-U, a protein that forms into tangles in the brain and can lead to memory loss. Fujirebio's test also measures a protein called beta amyloid, which can form sticky plaques that are a hallmark of Alzheimer's disease and the target of recently approved drugs for the condition. These tests, which use different methods and report results in different ways, can help evaluate patients with early signs of cognitive decline, neurologists say, but they aren't designed to predict Alzheimer's disease in healthy people. Even if they could, there are no approved treatments to prevent the onset of the disease yet. Until there is a treatment for asymptomatic people, this will probably not be a routine health check, said Dr. Hyun-Sik Yang, a neurologist at Mass General Brigham Hospital and assistant professor at Harvard Medical School. There's a tension about more knowledge versus do you really need to know? Whether doctors want people to get these tests or not, the demand is there. Doctors say they are fielding more requests for these tests from healthy, symptom-free patients, many of whom have a family history of Alzheimer's or dementia. A 2025 survey from the Alzheimer's Association found that 91% of Americans would want to take a simple test, like a blood test, to know if they had the disease. Consumers are increasingly seeking access to and knowledge about their own health, the proliferation of wearable devices, direct consumer testing, and more personalized forms of care, such as concierge medicine, has made it easier to do so. Alzheimer's-related testing, which generally requires a doctor's order, is just one slice of that. Blood tests can be a lower cost, less cumbersome option for people with signs of cognitive decline, and these tests may eventually prove helpful for people with a family history of Alzheimer's disease who want to know more about their risk. Drug makers are also developing medications that target tau tangles in the brain so patients may have more options in the future. Steve.
2: Yum Brands to sell Pizza Hut for $2.7 billion as sales falter. Article by Heather Haddon. New owners are set to move into Pizza Hut. Yum Brands on Tuesday said it struck a $1.5 billion deal to sell the bulk of the pizza chain's global operations to private equity firm Long Range Capital. Yum China Holdings agreed in a separate deal to acquire Pizza Hut's mainland China business for $1.2 billion. The sales are the latest in a string of deals in the restaurant sector, which is struggling with declining sales and pressed consumers who have curbed their eating out budgets. Yum, which has operated the 68-year-old Pizza Hut brand since the late 1990s, said it would focus on better-growing Taco Bell and KFC brands. Pizza chain sales growth has run behind the larger fast food industry for several years, and pricing battles have cut into profit margins. Beyond Pizza Hut, Papa John's, and the parent of Papa Murphy's have also been considering sales or other strategic options. Famed for its red roof buildings, Pizza Hut helped make pizza a go-to for football games, slumber parties, and office lunches as it expanded nationwide over the latter half of the 1990s. In the U.S., Pizza Hut is the second largest pizza restaurant operator behind Domino's, with about 6,300 stores and $5.1 billion in domestic sales last year, according to market research firm Technomic. Pizza Hut's U.S. sales have fallen for roughly 2 years, however, and Yum has said it would close around 250 underperforming U.S. units this year. Since Yum Chief Executive Chris Turner took over at the company last year, he has said he wanted to sell the brand. Tuesday's deal announcement makes Pizza Hut the latest restaurant brand sold to private equity firms, which have shown a willingness to take on vulnerable chains in need of capital injections. Private equity firms have spent around $64 billion on U.S. restaurant deals since 2010, accounting for roughly 64% of total sector transactions.

0: dine-in business. PepsiCo acquired the chain in 1977, building a restaurant portfolio that came to include KFC and Taco Bell. The beverage maker spun out the restaurant business as Yum Brands in 1997, another period when the restaurant sector endured sluggish sales. Private equity firms in recent years have also acquired Subway, Dunkin', Jersey Mike's, and other chains. Some firms have rolled up multiple brands, aiming to boost profits by cutting overhead and sharing back-office functions, like Roar Capital Group, has sought to do with Dunkin', Jimmy John's, and Sonic, which the firm operates under Inspire Brands. Other private equity owners have invested to help U.S. chains expand abroad, including Jersey Mike's, Dunkin', and Subway. Mixed investor interest in restaurant stock offerings and shaky consumer sentiment has made it harder for private equity firms to exit some investments. After trying to reduce costs at Panera ahead of a long-planned initial public offering, controlling shareholder JAB Holding is now backing a multi-million dollar investment in the brand to try to return the fast casual chain to growth. Inspire, which Roark started forming with its purchase of Arby's in 2011, has been aiming for an IPO following years of acquisitions and is now poised to soon take the step. One of its other restaurant conglomerates, now named Go-To Foods, has remained private for more than two decades. Pizza Hut found a believer in Long Range, whose portfolio includes Gym Chain 24-Hour Fitness and Batesville, a company that makes caskets and cremation urns. Pizza Hut is a beloved global brand with a rich heritage and a loyal customer base that few brands can match, said Bob Berlin, founder and managing partner at Long Range. The U.S. pizza industry boomed following the COVID-19 pandemic, but growth has stalled since then. The U.S. sales among fast food pizza chains fell 0.3% last year compared with 2024 levels, making pizza the only food category to register decline during the period among the 10 tracked by Technomic. Pre-COVID, the usual suspects would have lined up to buy Pizza Hut, said John Hamburger, president of the Franchise Times Trading Publishing Group. I can't imagine a tougher time to be in the pizza business than right now. Pizza Hut has introduced deals and menu items in the U.S. this year, including a new membership program and a crispy parm pan pizza, among other new crust options. It has also leaned into nostalgia, bringing back the decades-old Book It youth reading program for the summer. Pizza Hut's business has fared better in China, where Yum said it is the largest casual dining brand in the country, with $2.3 billion in sales last year. The chain operates 4,375 restaurants in China and offers a novel range of pizzas, along with steak and pasta. But competition for food delivery is cutthroat in the country, contributing to costs. Yum China, which operates as a separate company, said acquiring Pizza Hut's China business will help the company develop its menu, stores, and operations. Yum said the deals are expected to close in the third quarter. George.
1: Thanks, Steve. Robinhood to slash 10% of workforce. It's written by Justin Baer and Connor Hart. Robinhood Markets said Tuesday it would slash 10% of its workforce, its first major layoffs in 3 years, to keep the brokerage lean and, quote, maximize its talent density. The cutbacks will eliminate about 290 jobs. In a note to employees, Chief Executive Officer Vlad Tenev wrote that Robinhood's business has never been stronger. It is the hardest consequence of committing uncompromisingly to our values of being lean and disciplined and demanding high performance, Tenev wrote. Robinhood shares fell in late April after the company reported rising expenses and slower growth in trading revenue, including a sharp drop in client activity in cryptocurrencies. The stock has recovered in recent weeks, yet according to Logic data going back to 1995, bankers and investors expect the momentum to continue, driven by everything from the AI boom's huge infrastructure buildouts to an insatiable demand for chips. Convertibles are growth capital for growth issuers, and I don't think you can think of a better growth opportunity than AI, said Joe Wasicki, senior portfolio manager at Kalamos Investments. Steve.
0: And from the personal journal of today's Wall Street Journal, older workers often overlook tax break to ease job change. Rule of 55 allows ex-employees to access 401k savings penalty-free before the age of 59 and a half. Article by Ann Turgeson.

0: It's a tax break few people know about and even fewer use, but it has saved Mark Niles in Colorado about $24,000 in tax penalties. And without it, John Barker in Seattle wouldn't have been able to retire from teaching early. The rule of 55, as it is called by those in the know, lets people who lead their employers in the year they turn 55 or older pull money from a 401k or a 403b retirement plan penalty-free. In contrast with an individual retirement account, they would typically forfeit 10% of the money they pull out before age 59 and a half. Knowing I could access that money penalty-free has made a huge difference, said Barker, 58. He still had to pay income taxes on those 403B withdrawals, but knowing he would avoid the penalty encouraged him to try something new. The 10% early withdrawal penalty is called a tax by the Internal Revenue Service, and the rule of 55 has been around for decades. But it is the rare tax break that has gone largely unnoticed in a system in which breaks have been proliferating, from no tax on tips to Trump accounts for children. In a recent Wall Street Journal personal finance quiz, more than 80% of readers got a question wrong about the earliest age you can make penalty-free 401k withdrawals. The majority thought it was 59 and a half. Many people lose out on the rule of 55 because of a lack of awareness, said Chris Farmer, wealth portfolio leader at 401k record keeper All Right Solutions. All Right Solutions shows that approximately 10% of workers left their jobs between ages 55 and 59 and a half in 2024, and slightly less than one-third of them used the rule of 55, roughly in line with 2015. Those who leave jobs often inadvertently cause themselves to lose access to the break by rolling their 401k savings over to an IRA. Especially when people are laid off, the first thing many do is roll over, said Christopher Bonson, an advisor in Arvada, Colorado. Emotionally, these people want to detach from that employer. As with most tax breaks, this one requires people to use it to plan ahead by asking their 401k plan provider about their rules for withdrawals. Nearly 70% of the 401k plans Vanguard administers allows former employees to set up periodic withdrawals. Other plans require former workers who take money out to simultaneously liquidate or roll over their entire account balance, which can make it hard to get maximum benefit from the rule of 55. When Niles, 63, retired from his job as a hydrologist at the U.S. Geological Survey at age 56 in 2018, he set up penalty-free monthly withdrawals. All went seamlessly, he said. But when his wife Nora retired a few months later in 2019 at age 57, her 401k plan allowed only a single, one-time, penalty-free partial or full distribution. The couple's solution was to have Nora withdraw penalty-free only for the amount they needed for her first year of retirement, and roll the rest of her 401k money over to an IRA. Mark said that Nora could have taken a bigger one-time penalty-free withdrawal to cover their expenses until age 59 and a half, but that would have created a tax bomb in 2019, he said. They still had to pay taxes on the withdrawal, and a larger one would have pushed them into a higher income tax bracket. Instead, Mark increased his monthly withdrawal to make up for what they had planned to take from Nora's 401k account before age 59 and a half. To qualify for penalty-free distributions, Frank Gundahl said he waited until age 55 to retire from his job as a director of energy efficiency at a utility company. Now 57, he hasn't had to withdraw from his 401k to supplement his part-time income designing kitchens. He instead relies on withdrawals from cash investments, which generate far lower taxable income than his traditional 401k would. But the Newton, Mass. Resident said knowing he qualifies for the rule of 55 has been psychologically helpful in managing his finances. I have the security that if something goes wrong with my income, I can tap into the 401k without penalties. Former employees with both a traditional 401k and a Roth 401k who want to take early withdrawals should ask the plan whether they can decide which to pull the money from. In general, it's better to preserve the Roth since it can grow and be tapped tax-free and is subject to the mandatory withdrawals traditional retirement accounts require in later life. Plus, if you tap a Roth 401k before age 59 and a half, you might have to pay income tax on any earnings you withdraw, said Andrew Atkins, a financial consultant at Fidelity Investments. George.
1: BMW cuts 2026 outlook. German car maker expects a slight fall in auto sales amid Iran war and China woes. It's written by Joshua Kirby. BMW cut its outlook for the year as the Middle East conflict takes a heavier toll than expected and competition heats up in the key Chinese market. The German carmaker said it now expects a slight fall in auto sales over the course of 2026, compared with a year earlier, having previously guided for flat growth. The operating margin in its mainstay auto division will meanwhile likely be within a range of 1 to 3% for the year, a weaker estimate than the 4 to 6% BMW had previously expected. The segment last year booked a margin of 5.3%. Pre-tax earnings should see a significant decrease from last year. The group previously guided for a moderate decrease. Free cash flow in the auto segment should be above 2.5 billion euros or $2.9 billion, the company said, compared with the 3.24 billion euro it booked for 2025. A dividend ratio of 30 to 40% of group net profit isn't affected by the cut to the outlook, and neither is a current share buyback program, BMW said. A tough market in China is behind a cloudier outlook, the group said, pointing to lower estimates for total sales in the Chinese auto market. This has resulted in a more intense competitive environment in China and in other countries in the Asia-Pacific region, the company said. Better developments in sales in Europe and North America aren't enough to offset falls in China and the wider region, it added. Conflict in the Middle East is hitting the company's performance more than previously thought, BMW said. Energy prices remain elevated, driving its costs higher. The war dampened drivers' desire to splash out on new cars around the world, the company said. The dimmer view for the year contrasts with the confident tone set by the company last month. Then BMW executives said they were confident of recovery in China, where subdued demand dragged the group's sales last year. Steve.
0: U.S.-EU trade deal advances. European lawmakers on Tuesday approved their trade deal with the U.S. ahead of a deadline set by President Trump that would have seen tariffs on cars increase. The European Parliament gave its assent to the agreement with 440 votes in favor versus 151 against and 50 abstentions. EU member states are expected to give their seal of approval soon. The move opens a new chapter in relations between the two economies after a roller coaster period for transatlantic trade. The so-called Liberation Day tariffs, launched last year, significantly raised duties on goods imports from the European Union. Both sides engaged in protracted negotiations before they agreed on a framework deal last July, which included 15% duties on most EU goods. Imports into the U.S., alongside removal of EU tariffs on most U.S. imports. However, EU lawmakers temporarily shelved the deal earlier this year after Trump threatened to take control of Greenland, and again when the U.S. Supreme Court struck down Trump's global tariffs. After U.S. officials grew frustrated with the pace of progress, Trump later said he would impose 25% tariffs on EU car imports if Brussels didn't implement the agreement by July 4th. Lawmakers included a sunset clause to the agreement that would keep it in place only until the end of 2029, unless further extended. George.
1: Marriott program vexes hotel owners. Franchisees demand a revise of Bonvoy rules to give them a bigger revenue slice. It's written by Kate King. Dozens of America's biggest hotel owners are pressuring Marriott International to share more of the wealth from its lucrative partnerships tied to the Marriott Bonvoy loyalty program. Marriott has said that fee revenue from its co-branded credit cards is expected to jump 35% this year to nearly $1 billion. Owners say they previously believed the program was only breaking even, and the hotel giant is ripping them off. Most Marriott hotels are owned by franchisees, who say they are the ones bearing the expense of providing rooms when customers cash in their credit card points. These owners say they should get a bigger slice of the revenue Marriott makes from credit card agreements, according to a March letter signed by 51 owners representing nearly 1,000 Marriott-branded hotels and sent to Marriott. While loyalty programs are a growing revenue source for all major hotel brands, the dispute over the spoils is coming to a head with Marriott after it told analysts this year how much revenue Bonvoy brings in. The program added about 43 million members in 2025 and ended the first quarter of this year with nearly 283 million worldwide. Now, as Marriott negotiates new agreements with credit card companies, owners are demanding a better deal, according to the owner's letter. Hotel owners say they want more financial information and changes to the program's reimbursement structure. At a minimum, they say, they want compensation for loyalty program stays to be on par with what they receive from third-party online travel agencies such as Expedia. Hotel owners are absorbing an increasing share of the program's cost, while Marriott captures an increasing share of its revenue, the group wrote in the letter sent to Chief Executive Anthony Capuano and Chairman David Marriott. Marriott, the world's largest hotel chain by number of rooms, with more than 1.7 globally, says it takes owners' concerns seriously and recently increased owners' compensation for loyalty stays on high-demand nights. The chain also shared some Bonvoy financial information with owners for the first time. In the past, hotel guests earned loyalty points primarily from staying at hotels. Owners paid into a fund managed by Marriott, which was used to compensate them when guests paid for their rooms using loyalty points. Hotel owners never got market-rate compensation for loyalty stays, but the program was seen as worthwhile because it drove loyalty and attracted new customers, hotel owners say. The credit card partnerships with J.P. Morgan Chase and American Express go back decades but are periodically renegotiated. Today, guests can receive loyalty points for spending unrelated to hotel stays. Steve.
0: The Iran war's odd investing lesson. This is from the Heard on the Street column. We've all heard the line about what happens to those who fail to learn the lessons of history. What if we learn the wrong ones? Past geopolitical shocks provided a faulty playbook for how assets behaved during the 3.5-month conflict with Iran. One reason is that there aren't that many Middle East wars to study, and the world economy has changed. How markets were behaving before the war mattered, too. Oil prices jumped this time, of course, but not by that much, considering that nearly as many barrels a day of supply were lost as during the Arab oil embargo, Iranian Revolution, and the first Gulf War combined. During those episodes, 1973, 1978, and 1990, crude prices rose about 300%, 160%, and 130%, respectively. Other than a brief spike in the early days, moves in oil prices have been surprisingly tame. Benchmark futures were about 21% higher Friday than they were in late February, already reflecting peace expectations. The oil market was clearly gutted before the war. Chinese stockpiling and anxiety about Iran kept prices higher than they might have been. Without that, and then a slowdown in Chinese buying, they might have risen by more from a lower base, and there would have been less supply to cushion the blow. There also weren't strategic petroleum reserves during the 1970s oil crisis. Refilling them now will affect the market, too. Meanwhile, gold and silver failed to live up to their haven roles, falling by almost 20 and 25%, respectively. A big reason? Precious metals already had enjoyed a historic rally in 2025 and early 2026, before hostilities broke out. Bond yields and the dollar acted more like the playbook suggests, both rising. Energy shocks are inflationary, and the U.S. Treasury market is a traditional haven during wars, boosting the greenback. But the dollar's strength this time might owe more to U.S. being far more energy independent than Europe and Asia. Foreigners have sold treasuries recently, with the U.S. running a massive budget deficit and borrowing at worrisome levels. The rise in yields also reflects anxiety about America's fiscal trajectory. And stocks? Well, we're in a bull market. The respective 8% and 14% rallies in the S&P 500 and NASDAQ composite from the start of fighting through Friday can mostly be explained by enthusiasm about AI and the companies playing a starring role in the boom. Optimism matters. So does time. Just as it's important to know what was happening before the war, it's premature to gauge the impact of its massive disruption. A stock chart that's higher today doesn't tell us about the longer-term impact on economic growth, borrowing costs, or corporate earnings. Past Middle East crises all preceded stock slumps and recessions. Let's hope history doesn't rhyme. George.
1: One size fits most store shuts changing rooms. It's from Celia Bernhardt. Shoppers at Brandy Melville have long grappled with the, that's the name of the store, have long grappled with the question of how well the store's trendy one size fits most garments, if they actually fit them. Question just got harder to answer. The outlet has closed its fitting rooms. Dozens of young shoppers on TikTok have bemoaned the change. One filmed herself putting on skirts over her pants on the store floor. One said she would show up in a bathing suit to try on clothes. The reason for the sudden closure couldn't be determined. Brandy Melville hasn't publicly acknowledged the new policy, but at some stores, employees said they were told it was because of an uptick in theft, as well as a trend, well documented on TikTok, of customers using chewing gum to hold the fitting room's finicky curtains to the walls for privacy. Please stop putting gum on the fitting rooms. Sincerely, all Brandy Melville employees, read one TikTok from last year with more than 700,000 views, showing a staff member pulling the gummy remains off with tissues. A favorite of teen girls, Brandy Melville has courted controversy for years. The brand is unique among its peers for only producing clothing in sizes small or extra small, but marketing it as a one-size-fits-most. It uses exclusively thin, usually white and blonde, young women and girls as its models, and it has been dogged by accusations of discrimination in lawsuits and in a 2024 HBO documentary. Attempts to reach Brandy Melville representatives for comment were unsuccessful, and the privately held company hasn't previously responded publicly to allegations of discrimination. The loss of fitting rooms is yet another annoyance for Brandy customers, many of whom have long complained about the one size being inconsistent, a business model that excludes larger size shoppers, and a restrictive return policy. But many shoppers say they are probably going to stick around anyway. Brandy Melville is the, quote, high school mean girl of stores, 17-year-old shopper Layla Davis said, but you do kind of keep coming back to it because the clothes are pretty cool. None of the controversies have lessened Brandy Melville's appeal among its target audience, for whom the clothes are often a sign of social status. Brandy Melville is one of the few chains where girls and women can find on-trend and relatively well-constructed cotton basics for a low price point. That's why it might be one of the few retailers that could get away with closing fitting rooms, said retail consultant Liza Amlani, principal of Retail Strategy Group. Brandy has long, quote, pushed the envelope with their controversial sizing, Amlani said, and appears able to implement unpopular policies without alienating its core customers. There's always a line to get in there, Amlani said. Even though they're complaining, they're still shopping. Steve?
0: Here's a couple short articles in today's Wall Street Journal. Import price growth elevated. Prices of U.S. energy imports rose at a slower rate last month as the global economy adjusted to the effects of the Iran conflict. But overall growth in import prices remained elevated, the Labor Department reported Tuesday. Prices paid for fuel imports climbed 12.5% in May, after rising by 18.6% in April. On non-petroleum imports, prices grew by 0.8% last month versus April's 0.6% increase. That yielded an overall increase in import prices of 1.9% versus April's 2%. The import price figures exclude duties such as tariffs imposed on imports by the Trump administration, as well as transportation costs. Over the past 12 months, import prices have climbed 6.7%, a sharp increase from the nearly flat import price inflation seen through much of last year. And the second article, housing starts decline sharply. Housing starts fell sharply below expectations in the latest month, the Commerce Department said, as U.S. home building activity declined. Housing starts, a gauge of new residential construction, fell 15.4% in May to 1.177 million. Economists polled by the Wall Street Journal expected a reading of 1.43 million, and for housing starts to fall 2.4% over the month. Starts were down 8.7% in May from the same month of 2025. Residential permits were down 0.7% at 1.413 million in May. Economists polled by the Wall Street Journal expected a reading of 1.42 million in May. On Monday, data from the National Association of Home Builders showed builder sentiment declined. George.
1: Ericsson CEO to exit, successor set, written by Dominic Chopping. Stockholm. Ericsson said Chief Executive Officer Börje Ekholm decided to step down after more than 9 years at the helm and named company veteran Per Nevinger as his successor. The Swedish telecommunications equipment manufacturer said Tuesday that Nevinger, who currently heads the key networks business, will take over the top job on October 1st. He joined Ericsson in 1997 and has held various senior leadership roles, including leading the company in Northern and Central Europe and heading the cloud software and services business before taking over the networks business early last year. Thanks so much for listening. Please be sure to join us again tomorrow for another edition of the Wall Street Journal. Have a great day.

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1: Good morning. I'm Trip Eldridge, and this is the Washington Post coverage for Wednesday, June 17th. With me, Bill Machuga and Greg Nock, and here are the front page stories we'll be reading for you. Detainees' rules eased after the contractor's outreach. ICE appeared to make changes that could benefit the GEO Group's legal defense. Trump says money for Iran, not part of deal. Often others suggest Tehran could gain access to a major regional fund. FBI says it foiled a plot to attack the UFC event in D.C., five people arrested in an alleged plan for mass killing of attendees. And new chapter in World Cup record book, France's Kylian Mbappé scored twice to move past Pelé and Lionel Messi with a 14 World Cup goal, sparking his team to a 3-1 win over Senegal. Mbappé had 14 touches in the scoreless first half, but then showed his brilliance when he put Les Blis against the ahead in the 66th minute. Also, two other stories. Ballroom price tag pegged at $600 million. Taxpayers on the hook for half, invoices show, despite Trump's pledge that it's all private funding. And Iran's oil lifeline outlasted the blockade. Cash kept flowing despite U.S. efforts, and revenue stream gave Tehran a stronger hand. And a four-color photo in the front page, upper section. Seven Democratic candidates are competing in the city's ranked choice race election. That's bound to shake up the political leadership no matter the results. The record, the contest to succeed Mayor Muriel Bowser, who is not seeking re-election after serving three terms, is the first mayoral race without an incumbent for two decades. We begin with the article, an exclusive by the Washington Post. ICE removed detainee protections after a private outreach from top contractor Douglas McMillan, with this byline. When U.S. Immigration and Customs Enforcement was revising the federal standards that govern immigration detention centers, one of its top contractors privately asked for changes that could benefit its business, according to a person briefed on the discussions. GEO Group, which oversees more than a dozen ICE detention facilities, has faced lawsuits in three states alleging it violates minimum wage laws by paying some immigrant detainees $1 a day to work. The company maintains the work is voluntary and that it operates the program at the direction of the government. GEO also asked ICE remove lines saying contractors needed to follow state and local laws around the treatment of detainees and that ICE amend language to support its legal position in these cases, the person said. The company also asked that the standards specify that detainees are not employees of the facilities where they work. The new national detention standards, which ICE posted in its website Monday, include some of GEO's requested changes. The document says detainees are not employees and are not entitled to wage or benefits under applicable laws or labor relations. The revised rules no longer say detainees must be paid but $1 a day and no longer include several references to contractors having to comply with state or local laws. ICE standards are the keys that govern the conditions of the detention centers where hundreds of thousands of people are held each year. The policies, which ICE enforces through its contracts with private companies and local governments, cover a wide range of facility operations, including how body cavity searches must be conducted, as well as when detainees should be placed into solitary confinement. GEO's input in the new standard, which has not been previously reported, highlights the ICE contract's influence over the agency that both its regulator and corporate filings show its biggest customer. Two of Trump's administration top officials say Border Czar Tom Holman and ICE acting director David Venturella previously worked for the GEO Group, prompting Senator Elizabeth Warren from Massachusetts to question in a letter last month whether ICE enforcement priorities are being driven by financial interests of politically connected detention centers. As the administration has wrapped up arrests and immigrants, it's relied on GEO to help significantly expand the nation's capacity for holding ICE detainees. Advocates for immigrants and some state regulators say poor oversight in many of the facilities has led to the mistreatment of migrants. This month, New Jersey sued GEO for refusing to allow state health inspectors full access to its Delaney facility in Newark, where the state's where the state says detainees have staged hunger strikes to protest being fed spoiled or rotten food and not being given access to basic hygiene products. GEO's lawyers have said in court filings that only ICE can grant state inspectors access to facilities. In the new standards, ICE said part of the goal of the revisions was to reduce the burden on our detention operators. At least one other detention contractor, CoreCivic, was consulted on the new standards, the person said. It's unclear whether CoreCivic offered input. As part of the revision process, ICE consulted with a variety of stakeholders, including facility operators responsible for implementing the standards, Lauren Biss, spokeswoman for the Department of Homeland Security, said in a statement. ICE considered that input alongside operational, legal, and policy requirements when making a final decision on the standards. Brian Gustin, a CoreCivic spokesman, said the company is sometimes asked by government partners for input on standards, but that ultimately government officials decide on the standards and policies they develop and enforce. It's not uncommon for federal agencies to solicit feedback on policy changes from the industries they regulate, said Steve Schooner, a professor of government procurement at law, at George Washington University. But typically these discussions are done through a commitment period that is open to businesses, advocacy groups, and other members of the public, he said. ICE didn't hold a public comment period on the new standards. The reason we do public commenting is because there are various stakeholders, Schooner said. ICE's contractors, he added, are probably not the best voice to represent the people who are being detained. Mattarella, who is picked last month to lead ICE, is a former executive at GEO Group, where he earned millions of dollars overseeing the company's detention business, corporate filings show. He worked as an executive at GEO from 2012 to 2023 and as a paid consultant for GEO through January of 2025, the company said in a filing. Ventura joined DHS as senior advisor less than 2 weeks later and was granted a waiver or a federal ethics rule that generally bars government employees from working on contracts awarded to their former employers for 1 year. The Post reported this based on interviews and documents. DHS declined to share this waiver, arguing that doing so would jeopardize the privacy of government employees. GEO Group and CoreCivic each donated $500,000 to Trump's presidential inaugural fund in 2024. Election data show a GEO Group subsidiary, GEO Reentry Services, has contributed $2 million to MAGA, Trump-aligned super PAC, since last October, the record show. Gustin said CoreCivic has consistently contributed to inauguration events for both Democrats and Republicans. New versions of ICE standards go into effect gradually as they become incorporated into new or modified contracts. At least one new detention center in Appleton, Minnesota, already has agreed to follow the 2026 rules, federal procurement records show. It's unclear how the revisions would help GEO fend off legal challenges to its $1 a day program, said Jacqueline Stevens, the founding director of Northwestern's University's Deportation Research Clinic. Federal law and state employees laws define employees broadly as people who work for pay, she says, and ICE can't override those laws by changing its contractual standards. ICE cannot magically wipe out those protections, Stevens said. ICE previously has made two revisions to the standards under Trump, and each time critics accused the agency of weakening protections for immigrant detainees. Revisions in 2019 removed the mandatory minimum ratio of toilets per detainee, as well as a line that banned the use of hog tying or unnecessarily tight restraints. The 2026 standards added some protections for detained immigrants, including an effort to expand access to language translation services, stricter rules around who can be put into solitary confinement, and a requirement that facilities alert ICE when they cannot accommodate the medical needs of any detainee. ICE also specified in new standards that facilities do not have the right to refuse any person that the agency decided to detain. One of GEO's recommendations, which proposed stipulating that the government would reimburse contractors up to $100 million for legal losses associated with wage lawsuits, was not reflected in the new standards, the person familiar with the discussion said. Iran's oil lifeline lasted the U.S. assault, strengthening its hands. From Evan Halper is the reporter here. After U.S. and Israeli forces struck Iran in late February, the White House said the clock was working against Iran. Americans have suffered months of financial pain due to the closure of the Strait of Hormuz, but the Trump administration has consistently predicted that Iran has been squeezed much tighter. The regime has lost its economic lifeline of oil exports, U.S. officials said, and faced the prospect of lacking funds to pay its military while seeing permanent damage to its idled oil infrastructure. But Tehran appears to have kept oil profits flowing as the White House failed to negotiate an end to the war and struggled with the mounting political challenges created by higher energy prices in the U.S. and around the world. As oil prices climbed, Iran seized the opportunity to make greater profits on every barrel it sold, according to sanction experts and oil shipment data, using shadow financial networks and crypto payments to route the proceeds around international restrictions. Though much of the conflict, Iran generated more revenue from oil sales each day than it did before the first U.S. and Israeli attacks in late February, according to the data. The health of Iran's oil income and financial reserves could shape its leaders' approach to the negotiations due to begin later this week to cement President Donald Trump's deal to end the war, announced Sunday. The Strait of Hormuz will fully reopen Friday, but a lasting agreement remains subject to talks expected over the next 2 months, U.S. officials said. They are not exporting a lot, but they're still making a lot of money. Brett Erickson, a private sector financial crimes and sanctions advisor, said of Iran. The country had more income from oil sales in May, the third month of the war, than in January, before the conflict started, he said, citing government and industry data showing sales of millions of barrels of Iranian oil to China from ships and floating storage in Asia controlled by Tehran. Iran has enough oil ready to sell to sustain potentially months more of revenue, Erickson said. The Treasury Department said in a statement that it had successfully prevented Tehran from profiting from oil sales by targeting its international shadow banking infrastructure, access to crypto, shadow fleet, weapons, procurement networks, funding for terrorist proxies in the region, and independent Chinese teapot refineries that supported Iran's oil trade. These actions disrupted tens of billions of dollars in revenue that would be used to fund terrorism, the statement said. President Trump continues to make the world safer, reaching a historic peace deal with Iran. Iranian officials suggested Sunday that the peace deal would involve Tehran receiving billions of dollars in previously frozen assets, something the U.S. officials denied. Advocates of a U.S. blockade oversold what it could accomplish, said Edward Fishman, a senior fellow at the Council on Foreign Relations, who served under the Obama administration's Iran sanctions team. It's not going to make Iran capitulate or cry uncle, as Trump administration officials articulated it would. The U.S. is now in a place where it can either agree to a deal that leaves Iran in a strengthened economic position compared to before the war, Fishman said, or substantially escalate the war, which I don't think the American people want. Iran's oil sales, central to its battlefield effort, have swung wildly since the war began, analysts said, but never ceased. They soared significantly 3 weeks into the conflict when the U.S., alarmed by rising fuel prices at home, waived prohibitions on the sale of Iranian oil already at sea. That move created a huge mobile reserve of Iranian crude that could now be sold at elevated prices, Even when the U.S. later imposed a naval blockade that largely stopped oil from leaving Iran, it already had huge stocks in tankers and floating storage facilities in Asia that enabled robust sales to this day, according to ship tracker Kepler, whose data is widely used in the energy industry and policy circles. Even when volumes go down and prices go up enough, you can make a lot of the loss up, said Kevin Book, a managing director at Clearview Energy Partners, a research firm. Analysts estimate differ on exactly how much oil Iran still had already to sell before President Trump on Sunday announced a deal to reopen the strait because of the challenges of tracking black market sales. But data from Kepler suggests Tehran is positioned to maintain considerable sales well into the summer. Iran had 122 million barrels floating in Asia before the U.S. blockade took hold in April, according to Kepler. Around roughly 70 million barrels were still available to sell to China on Sunday, according to the company's data. That stock, combined with oil Iran can still export by rail, could have generated the equivalent of 1 or 2 months of the country's pre-war oil revenue, analysts said. Iran is also positioned to collect potentially hundreds of millions of dollars in oil sales it's executed over the past 6 months, said Robin Mills, a fellow at Columbia University Center on Global Energy Policy and CEO of the Dubai-based consulting firm Qamar Energy. Oil profits can take a long time to return to Tehran as they're routed through opaque financial networks to evade sanctions. It meant the blockade would not effective quickly as Iran continued earning revenue from legacy sales, Mills said. The White House predicted when the U.S. blockade of the strait began that Iran's oil industry would immediately collapse, Trump said. In April, the country's whole oil infrastructure is going to explode within days due to a mounting backlog, clogging idle oil wells and pipelines. Iranian officials mocked the prediction, and one offered to broadcast a live video feed from Iran's oil wells for the administration to watch. No major explosions have been reported. Brenda Schaefer, an energy and foreign policy scholar at the Naval Postgraduate School, said the U.S. military could have mitigated Iran's grip on global oil by taking more aggressive and riskier action in the Strait of Hormuz. Decades of U.S. models for a conflict with Iran assumed the global oil shipments would continue during any such war, she said, because American forces would keep the strait open to all but Iranian vessels. Instead, the U.S. held back from forcibly opening the strait and tried to contain oil prices by issuing a temporary waiver in March that allowed sales of sanctioned oil, Iranian oil, at sea. The Trump administration argued the financial sanctions would prevent the profits from flowing back to Tehran. We're not willing to use all our military means available to reopen it because we could have involved losses of soldiers and other casualties, Schaefer said. The White House wanted this to be a zero U.S. casualty war. Miad Maleki, a fellow at the Foundation for Defense of Democracies think tank and formerly a senior sanctions official at the Treasury Department, said financial sanctions on Iran were still effective. The overwhelming majority of Iran's oil revenue stays trapped in China, he said. It largely can't bring that money home. Treasury Secretary Scott Bessent recently announced his department had seized a total of $1 billion of Iranian cryptocurrency tied largely to oil sales since the start of the war. But others with direct experience of U.S. sanctions enforcement are skeptical that most of Tehran's oil revenue is stuck overseas. Iran, over the years and across U.S. administrations, developed sophisticated sanctions evasion techniques to receive revenue from selling oil, said Alex Zurdin, a former Treasury Department official who worked on efforts to stem the flow of funds to Iran and its proxies. That continues to this day. Iran's stock of oil at sea are shrinking, and Tehran is at risk of losing its flow of new oil revenue entirely by the end of the summer should the peace deal collapse, Kepler data shows. The clock is also winding down on U.S. and the rest of the world. Oil executives have warned in recent days that global inventories are running so low that a fresh price shock will push up prices as much as 50% or more unless the Strait of Hormuz is reopened imminently.
2: Good morning, everyone, on this sunny Wednesday, June 17th. My name is Bill Machuga, and I'm happy to be reading two articles for you from the front page of this morning's Washington Post. And the first article I will be reading is under White House. The headline, Trump insists U.S. will not invest in, Trump insists U.S. will not invest money in Iran as part of peace deal. This is written by Cleve R. Wootson Jr. and Dan Diamond. Evian Le Bain, France. President Donald Trump on Tuesday said that the United States would not immediately hand over money to Iran as part of the country's deal, the specifics of which remain clouded, in order to end the war and open the Strait of Hormuz. We are not investing any money in Iran, by the way, Trump told reporters at the Group of Seven summit in France, as he dismissed news reports about potential U.S. investment in the country as ridiculous. Trump said there is likely to be a need to invest in Iran in the future, given the devastation following the country's conflict with the U.S., but that it is not his immediate focus. I'm sure there's going to be huge opportunities, Trump said, flanked by Secretary of State Marco Rubio and Treasury Secretary Scott Bessent. Some officials, including members of Congress, have said they are reserving opinion on the emerging peace agreement until they have more details. Trump later, Tuesday, said that he would send the text of the deal to lawmakers for their review. The level of detail that people expect isn't there, said a Middle Eastern official familiar with the document, who spoke on the condition of anonymity. It contains vague references to unfreezing assets and the possibility that, quote, Iran will get access to investment if Iran adheres to the outcome of a negotiated agreement. But the MOU doesn't talk about the details. It does not specify an amount or timetable for unfreezing assets, and there is no commitment to any investment fund on the part of any Gulf state. The official noted that there was a similar provision in Saudi Arabia's truce with Iran several years ago. The Saudis pledged also to invest in Iran. That investment did not happen because Iran did not change their regional behavior. In the Gulf, generally the mood is upbeat because the conflict is ending, the official said. But the officials added, there is indication that the Trump deal will include a clear path to resolving historically intractable issues. We know both parties want to end this. Both have a lot of domestic issues they need to address. Trump has to look like he got a better deal than Obama, and Iranian leaders have to make it look to the Iranian people like they won. Under the Memorandum of Understanding, the Trump administration is considering the establishment of a $300 billion investment fund for Iran that could be built from frozen Iranian assets or investment from other countries, a senior U.S. official said Monday. The official said Tehran's access to the fund would be tied to performance. Access to the fund only happens if they make themselves investable. They make themselves a country where you can really see that's going to pursue a nuclear weapon or play these games in the shadows, the official said. While the administration has long expressed concern about human rights abuses in Iran, and Trump initially couched military action as creating conditions for a civil uprising there, a U.S. official speaking on the condition of anonymity, said none of the funding is tied to any specific domestic conduct by Iran. Obviously, the focus is most on the nuclear program, with Iran's domestic situation seen as a lower priority. The more they behave like a normal country, the official said. Sanctions have prevented Iran from using the U.S. financial system and limited trading with other countries. Under a law passed by Congress at the time of a U.S.-Iran nuclear deal under the Obama administration, Congress must be given at least 30 days after any sanctions lifting agreement is signed to give its approval. Asked by CBS News on Monday about the possibility of such a fund, Vice President J.D. Vance did not deny it. That's the sort of thing they could have access to, funded by the Gulf Coast Coalition, so long as they honor their end of the obligation, Vance said, appearing to refer to the coalition of six Persian Gulf countries known as the Gulf Cooperation Council, or GCC. U.S. and Iranian officials are set to sign their deal on Friday in Geneva, officials have said. While the product of weeks of painstaking negotiations between U.S. and Iranian negotiators, the document to which the two parties finally agreed is less than 2 pages in length, according to remarks by Iranian Foreign Minister Abbas Araghchi, reported by state media last week. The agreement calls for the reopening of the Strait of Hormuz, a crucial waterway for global energy supplies. The price of oil, which fell sharply on news of the peace deal and the prospect of increased global supplies, slipped further on Tuesday to about $80 per barrel. Trump made his remarks on Tuesday in a meeting with Emir Tamim bin Hamad Al Thani, the leader of Qatar, which is a member of the GCC. Excuse me. Trump thanked the Qatari leader for his country's help during the war and efforts to reach a peace deal. The Washington Post reported last week that Qatar made secret outreach to Iran toward the beginning of the war, seeking to shield its major natural gas complex from Iranian retaliatory strikes. Quoting, "You could walk right across the border, so you were in a more dangerous position," Trump told the Qatari leader. "But you fought and you helped us and with great bravery. So I just want to compliment you on that, and you'll always be my friend." The Qatari leader thanked Trump and praised him for the very important deal. He did not point out that crossing the Iran border from Qatar would require walking on water across the Persian Gulf. Trump has insisted that as part of the peace deal, Tehran would end its effort to acquire a nuclear weapon. In exchange, Iran has demanded the release of billions in assets that were frozen by U.S. sanctions. Trump officials and allies, however, have dismissed news reports about Iran receiving financial inducements to reach a ceasefire, with the White House particularly rankled by comparisons to a deal that President Barack Obama helped broker in 2015. Both the Obama-era and Trump deals would lift sanctions on Iran and allow the country to access foreign funding. Critics of Trump's deal, including many Israeli officials, say that it will not fully eliminate the threats posed by Iran and its hardline regime. Some congressional Republicans have also said they want a say on Trump's deal and that they are against giving funds to around. And that is the end of that particular article. The next article is an exclusive of Washington Post. And this headline says, Trump said no taxpayer money would be spent on the ballroom. A contractor's invoices show otherwise. This is written by Sarah Blasky and Jonathan O'Connell. There's a photograph, aerial photograph, of the work last month being done to construct the ballroom where the east wing of the White House once stood. And it's showing a huge construction site on the east side of the building. The article, 5 months after the demolition of the White House's east wing, President Donald Trump claimed that the project to construct a massive ballroom and a bunker in its place would cost up to $400 million, and that private donors would pay for all of it. Quoting, this is taxpayer free. We have no taxpayer putting up 10 cents, Trump told reporters in the Oval Office on March 31, describing the project as including bomb shelters and major medical facilities. But a detailed project summary prepared for the White House by the contractor more than 3 weeks before Trump's comments estimated the total construction cost at $600 million, with more than half of that coming from taxpayers, according to a copy of the contractor estimate obtained by the Washington Post. By the time Trump made his comments in March, the federal government had already approved more than a dozen payments to the contractor overseeing the work, Clark Construction, totaling tens of millions of dollars in public funds, according to a log of the contractor's invoices obtained by the Post. Since first announcing the East

significantly higher than administration officials have acknowledged in public comments or court filings. They also show that the work was projected to rely heavily on taxpayer dollars from the moment it was announced. The White House did not answer questions about the internal cost estimates or taxpayer funding. Quote, President Trump and generous American patriots are funding the ballroom to the tune of approximately $400 million, which will be a secure and appropriate venue for presidents for generations to come, White House spokesman Davis Ingle wrote in a statement. A spokesperson for McLean, Virginia-based Clark Construction, said all project details are confidential and referred questions to the White House. The Post obtained 6 cost estimates for the entire East Wing project, dated from July 2025 to March of this year, that show an increasing price tag as well as the expected sources of funding. Those records, as well as invoice logs and correspondence, provide the clearest accounting yet of Trump's most ambitious construction project in the nation's capital. The project is deeply unpopular with most Americans, and even some Republican lawmakers have balked at funding it. When the White House first announced the plan to build a ballroom on July 31 of 25, it said in a news release that contributions from Trump and, quote, other patriot donors, unquote, wouldn't cover the cost of the project, which it said would be $200 million. The White House added that the United States Secret Service will provide the necessary security enhancements and modifications, end quote. There was no mention of an underground military bunker. The records obtained by the Post show that the administration and Clark worked hand in hand starting last June to determine the scope and cost of construction. White House officials received a preliminary estimate dated July 11, projecting that construction would cost $270 million, with over $100 million coming from taxpayers through the Secret Service and the White House Military Office, the records show. Emails from that time show that administration officials plan to use $3.6 million of Secret Service money to cover initial expenses for site preparation before demolition. A White House lawyer explained in an email to colleagues on July 30 that she had added a line to contract language, quote, to tie the project more closely to security-related issues since the U.S. Secret Service is providing the funding, end quote. We believe this edit is important to comply with fiscal law principles, wrote Caroline C. Hunter, general counsel in the White House Office of Administration. Hunter did not respond to messages seeking comment. More than $1.6 million in Secret Service funds was also budgeted to cover part of the demolition itself, according to a cost estimate. The U.S. Secret Service did not provide answers to questions before publication of this report. 3 contracting and procurement experts who reviewed the documents at the Post's request said the demolition of the East Wing appeared to fall outside the scope of the Secret Service's mission of protecting government leaders. That is a stretch, said Anthony Costa, a former General Services Administration official who oversaw complex government real estate projects during a career that spanned 4 presidential administrations. How is that something Secret Service should do and fund? That was the question he asked. On October 22, in the same week, Clark began demolishing the East Wing.

0: Trump told reporters that the price had risen to $300 million. He said that the military was involved, but that the project would be paid for 100% by me and some friends of mine. However, a project summary dated October 20, the day demolition began, shows that Clark expected the full project to cost $478 million. Taxpayers were expected to fund nearly half of that, documents show. Speaking at the White House in December, Trump said the cost would reach $400 million. We're donating a building that's approximately $400 million, he said. And it continues about how the cost keeps rising, and it's now projected to $600 million. Such is expense. Take care, ladies and gentlemen. Have a great week.
1: Five arrested, charged with plotting attack to attack UFC event at White House, DOJ says. Authorities intercepted a plot to attack the Ultimate Fighting Championship event held outside the White House over the weekend, according to court papers made public Tuesday that described plans to fly explosive-loaded drones over the crowd, set them off, and then gun down fleeing attendees. In the court papers, authorities alleged that plotters communicated in some detail about plans to attack the event, singled out specific officials they hoped to target, and mapped out locations for launching drones and escape routes. It was not immediately clear how close the alleged plot came to reality, or how many people authorities believe may have been involved. The Justice Department said Tuesday that five people had been arrested in four states, California, Missouri, Nebraska, and Ohio, and that the investigation was ongoing. News of the alleged plot broke into public view Tuesday morning when FBI Director Kash Patel noted on social media that multiple individuals had been taken into custody in connection with a potential threat to the UFC event, which was held outside the White House and attended by President Donald Trump and other officials in his administration. Following a multi-state operation, Patel wrote, the allegedly planned attacks were stopped cold. The White House declined to comment further Tuesday. UFC did not immediately respond to a request for comment, and the FBI referred questions to Patel's social media post. Matthew C. Quinn, Deputy Director of the Secret Service, told reporters Tuesday morning that the event was never at risk due to the great investigative work, but he cautioned that some suspects were still at large. And after Patel's social media post revealed the alleged plot, Quinn pointedly noted that the Secret Service had chosen not to leak news of the investigation. Details about the alleged plans were later laid out in court filing. A criminal complaint filed Monday in federal court in Ohio and unsealed Tuesday depicted plans to carry out a coordinated attack against the United States government during the UFC event. The complaint alleges that Tyson Proper, 19, admitted to plotting the attack with people who began communicating via TikTok, a social media app, before shifting to Signal, an encrypted messaging app. Proper has been arrested and is in custody. An assistant public defender appointed to represent him did not immediately respond to a message seeking comment Tuesday. Attempts to reach his parents Tuesday were unsuccessful. According to an affidavit submitted with the complaint, Proper's mother contacted law enforcement because she was alarmed by his recent actions, including buying guns and communicating with certain individuals online. The affidavit was signed by Christopher S. Betts, who wrote that he is a Columbus, Ohio police detective assigned to an FBI Joint Terrorism Task Force. Betts wrote that police went to the home where Proper lives with his parents on Wednesday, 4 days before the UFC event. Proper's father told them that his son had recently gotten new firearms and ammunition and was planning to meet up with the people he met online during the upcoming weekend, Betts wrote. The local sheriff's office took Proper to a local hospital and sought an emergency admission based on homicidal ideations, Betts continued. The sheriff's office also called the FBI. Betts said that he spoke with Proper's mother the next day. and that she said her son had been interacting with people online who claimed to be ex-military and Christian-based. Cropper's mother said the group had anti-government beliefs, Betts continued, and had expressed grievances dealing with the handling of files related to sex offender Jeffrey Epstein and data centers. She also described seeing her son mapping an area outside D.C., Betts added. And he wrote that family members told investigators Cropper had made concerning statements in recent months, including anti-Semitic rhetoric and sympathetic remarks about Adolf Hitler. Investigators spoke to Cropper on Thursday, and he admitted to planning to attack people at the UFC events, Betts said. He wrote that Cropper described plans for members of the plot to meet in Fredericksburg, Virginia, south of D.C., and then, quote, stage a demonstration near the White House. According to Betts, Cropper said he was not going to the event to shoot people, but reported that some other members of the group were intending to carry out violence. Cropper described plans to send drones laden with unspecified explosive devices over the north side of the UFC arena, Betts wrote. Then the group planned to shoot attendees fleeing the explosions, including wealthy people and politicians, Betts said. He wrote that Cropper said the attack was meant to start a revolution. When investigators searched Cropper's phone, Betts said, they found chats on Signal consistent with much of what he had described. The phone showed a large chat with about 19 people, and smaller groups with 4 to 5 people, Betts added. In another app, Cropper discussed targeting a U.S. senator because of her support for Israel. Officials also charged 24-year-old Brian Omar Roa and 32-year-old Michael Allen Thomas, both of California. 32-year-old Daniel K. Eskridge of Missouri and 31-year-old Abraham Hermosillo Alvarez of Nebraska. Cropper is accused of conspiring to commit an offense against the United States and attempting to murder an officer or employee of the United States, among other offenses. Roa, Thomas, Eskridge, and Alvarez are all accused of conspiracy to commit murder. Alvarez is also accused of conspiring to commit an offense against the United States. An attorney for Alvarez declined to comment Tuesday. Attorneys for Eskridge did not immediately respond to a request for comment. It could not be determined Tuesday afternoon whether Roa and Thomas had attorneys. In the complaint filed in Nebraska against Alvarez, an FBI special agent wrote in the affidavit that officials found information on Cropper's phone that led them to Alvarez. The agent wrote that in a Signal chat on Cropper's phone, a user with the handle Shepherd posted messages telling others where to position themselves, what routes to take to escape, and mentioned specific targets. The FBI believes Shepherd was Alvarez, the agent wrote. In the complaint for Eskridge, another FBI special agent wrote that he had also communicated with Cropper and others about the plot. The agent said Eskridge and others discussed potential targets, including taking aim at the power grid. The complaint for Roa and Thomas includes an affidavit from an FBI special agent who said both spoke with law enforcement officials. During Roa's interview, the agent wrote, he admitted attempting to drive to D.C. to protest the UFC event, but disclaimed any involvement in the conspiracy. The agency said Roa seemed privy to the operational details of the alleged plot, and that his relatives believed he intended to commit an act of violence while in D.C. Thomas, the agent wrote, told investigators that he viewed himself as a planner and advisor who wanted to guide others through carrying out attacks meant to overthrow the U.S. government. The agent wrote that Thomas expressed conspiracy theories and made anti-Semitic comments. Thomas said he believes a group of Epstein-affiliated elites who kill and eat infants run the government, the agent wrote, and blames some of the corruption on Jewish people. Trump, speaking to reporters Tuesday in France, where he is attending the Group of Seven summit, said he had not previously heard about the alleged plot. The attack that I watched were the fighters, Trump said. Speaking with reporters Tuesday, Quinn, the Secret Service's deputy director, described the alleged plot as unique because of the number of people and the level of planning involved. He said the Secret Service had led the investigation from the start. In order to maintain the integrity of the investigation and the security plan, we chose not to leak it, he added. Pressed on whether he was suggesting Patel or the FBI had jumped the gun by divulging details of the investigation, Quinn said he was not going to comment on who or what. I'm going to tell you that we, the Secret Service, made a conscious decision to maintain the integrity of the security plan and the ongoing investigation, he said. The FBI did not respond to a request for comment Tuesday about Quinn's remarks. Patel has been criticized in the past for posting prematurely on social media about ongoing investigations, including when he announced last year that someone was in custody after conservative activist Charlie Kirk was killed. That person was soon released. The UFC event at the White House Sunday was an unprecedented spectacle designed to mark America's 250th anniversary and Trump's 80th birthday. It was run by UFC CEO Dana White, a close Trump friend, and the president and the first lady sat in the front row to watch the fights. The event included two flyovers and a fireworks finale near the National Mall well after midnight. The Federal Aviation Administration implemented a ground stop at the region's three airports during the fireworks Sunday to ensure safety. We'll move on to an inside story or two to wrap up this hour. Hantavirus cruise passenger says she's being forced to quarantine in Nebraska. A passenger from the Hantavirus-stricken cruise ship has said she is being held in quarantine away from her home against her will and despite the recommendations of a medical review by the CDC. Health Secretary Robert F. Kennedy Jr., who has long decried what he has deemed the overreach of public health measures, signed an order Monday requiring that Angela Perryman remain at a Nebraska quarantine unit, despite the Centers for Disease Control and Prevention saying it was safe for her to return to her home state of Florida under certain monitoring conditions. Perryman, a retiree who loves to photograph wildlife, was a passenger on the Hondius cruise ship, which became the center of a hantavirus outbreak in May, killed three passengers. Perryman understands that she needs to quarantine, her attorney Stephen Hyman said, but would like to do so from her home in Florida. Five other passengers were allowed to leave the Nebraska facility 2 weeks ago to quarantine in their home states, including New York and Oregon, to finish out the recommended 42-day period. But Perryman's efforts to do so have been rebuffed, as she has become entangled in a tussle between the federal government and her home state. Federal officials are insisting that she be monitored daily in person and that a guard be stationed outside her house, Hyman said. But Florida has refused to meet these requirements. The state's Surgeon General is a proponent of, quote, medical freedom. Legal measures are unlikely to remedy anything before Perryman's quarantine runs out, Hyman said. Perryman said that is set to end Sunday afternoon. Perryman added that she's barely keeping it together as she's confined to a room for 23 hours a day. Her meals are delivered by staff in full protective gear, including face shields and gowns. This should terrify every American, Perryman said. They assert they have the right to do that, even if the medical reviewer says that should not be done. They can hold you anyway, because they just did it with me. HHS spokeswoman Courtney Spencer said that the Andes virus, the strain of hantavirus linked to a cruise ship outbreak, had a much higher mortality rate than the coronavirus. In the absence of proper home monitoring by state authorities, the administration's quarantine order is necessary to ensure both Ms. Perryman's and her community's well-being, Spencer told the Washington Post in a statement. Kennedy's order under the Public Health Service Act declared that in Perryman's case, the requirements for federal quarantine continue to be met, suggesting that she should stay in quarantine. The order deemed her isolation necessary to protect public health, but did not elaborate on the specifics of the risks she might pose. While Perryman has the right to request that the federal quarantine be rescinded, Kennedy wrote, any such request must be based on a showing of significant, new or changed facts or medical evidence that raise a genuine issue as to whether the individual should continue to be subject to federal quarantine. The health secretary issued his decision after a Thursday report by Michael Bell, a quarantine medical reviewer at the CDC. Bell said that while there is a reasonable belief that Perryman could be infected with a quarantinable communicable disease, the federal order should be rescinded if Florida health authorities agreed to monitoring and an assistance plan in the event that she developed symptoms. The less restrictive alternative of continued quarantine at Ms. Perryman's residence, with oversight by the Florida Department of Public Health, would adequately serve to protect public health, he wrote. But the report also said that the Florida Surgeon General wrote to the CDC, stating that the state health authorities did not believe it was necessary to implement round-the-clock surveillance and in-person monitoring twice a day at Perryman's home. The disagreement between CDC and Florida over the appropriate monitoring conditions forms a central dispute in this medical review, the report said. White House officials had pushed for aggressive home monitoring and 24/7 stationing of an armed guard outside the homes of those quarantined, the Post has reported. But public health officials have repeatedly pushed back against these types of restrictive measures and noted that some top administration officials had harshly criticized similar measures that were implemented to contain the coronavirus during the pandemic. Lawrence Gostin, a Georgetown University professor, who directs the World Health Organization Collaborating Center for National and Global Health Law, and has worked with the CDC on quarantine rules, said he was shocked by the hypocrisy from Kennedy. The whole Make America Healthy Again movement and Secretary Kennedy's mantra is that he's for medical freedom. And yet when somebody has their liberty at stake, and there's a wide consensus of medical opinion that they don't pose a risk to the public if they quarantine from home, it just makes a mockery of the whole idea of medical freedom, Gostin said. He noted that the administration is taking a similar tack on Ebola, with the push to keep potentially affected Americans out of the country. And with that, we conclude this Wednesday's Washington Post. Tripp and Bill and I will be back next week. Take care until then.

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Hello and welcome, People Magazine. We'll be reading from the publication dated June 8th, 2026. Your reader today is Mary. And our front page story is a People exclusive. Mariska Hargitay, red hot and taking risks. More fearless than ever at 62, the Law and Order SVU star and mom of three is making her childhood dream come true and starring on Broadway. Bring it on! Also, only in People, Laverne Cox, on healing from childhood trauma. And 1985 to 2026, Kyle Busch, a racing legend's tragic death. Chatter, I'm not dancing, I know my lane. Hassan Minhaj to People. We stole the men's locker room at one of the shows because they had a bigger one. They called us the Blade Devils after that. Amber Glenn on the Stars on Ice tour with Blade Angels, Alice Liu and Isabella Vito to People. I am keeping the tea in the kettle. Bethany Frankel on her relationship with investment banker Shane L. Campbell to People. I've taught my son all I know, and he's done a great job. He deserves an Emmy. He's an amazing actor, and he's so brave. Leah Thompson on her Back to the Future co-star, Michael J. Fox, to People. When life hands you lemons, you make martinis with a lemon twist. Wanda Sykes on Jimmy Kimmel Live. I was so mentally ready to eat something disgusting. Nicholas Galitzin on having his first cheat meal after filming Masters of the Universe to People. Contents. Laverne Cox, the actress, opens up about her traumatic childhood, plus eight LGBTQ plus talents who are telling their stories through art. Kyle Busch, remembering the NASCAR driver whose shocking death stunned the racing community. John and Ella Travolta, the star and his actress daughter, tell People about joining forces on their personal new movie. Bring it on, says Mariska Hargitay, of taking risks, including making her Broadway debut in a solo show. This week, Scoop, Jennifer Aniston and boyfriend Jim Curtis's summer plans together, and more celebrity news. Hell on Wheels murders. Ohio teen Mackenzie Shirilla drove a car into a wall and killed two friends. Camille Kostick, the swimsuit model and former NFL cheerleader, gets candid about WAG life with New England Patriots Hall of Famer Rob Gronkowski. A Navy SEAL's psychedelic journey. How hallucinogens like Ibogaine are helping veterans like Marcus Capone. Paul Rudd and Nick Jonas, the actor and the pop star, compare notes after making their musical comedy power ballad. Charles Spencer's new chapter. Princess Diana's brother quietly remarries in Arizona following a highly public split. Oprah Winfrey, the icon, reflects on her lifelong love of dogs. Star Tracks, photo essays, A-listers in love. Taylor Swift and Travis Kelce shared laughs and a kiss while cheering on home team, the Cleveland Cavaliers, on May 23rd. The singer hid her face when her fiancé was caught chugging a beverage on the Jumbotron. So they have pictures of the two of them. Of course, they're in the front row. Sharing a kiss. He's got a can of beer he's chugging. Then he's, like, pretending that he's asleep and almost has his head on her shoulder. And she's, like, laughing into her hand, covering her face. And then the two of them cheering wildly. A year after he starred in F1, Brad Pitt's need for special continued as he and his girlfriend, Inez de Ramon, attended the unveiling of the new Mercedes AMG in Los Angeles on May 19th. And they're walking hand in hand, and he's laughing at something. Miley Cyrus was surrounded by loved ones, including fiancé and fellow musician Max Morando, as she received a star on the Hollywood Walk of Fame on May 22nd. So he has her in a little side embrace and giving her a big kiss on the cheek. And then there's also a photo of her kneeling with her star there in the sidewalk.
cool co-parents, exes Jennifer Garner and Ben Affleck, who share three kids, mirrored each other's style in all blue outfits while grabbing lunch in L.A. on May 22nd. Secret talent. King Charles made a big impression during his visit to Ard's allotments in Northern Ireland on May 21st, after he strummed alongside the Loughrey's Men's Shed Ukulele Ensemble. They reportedly invited him to their next rehearsal. It's a wrap. Stephen Colbert performed the Beatles' Hello Goodbye with Elvis Costello, John Batiste, and Paul McCartney, pictured inset, during the final episode of The Late Show on May 21st. This show, I want you to know, has been a joy for us to do for you, Colbert told the audience before signing off. Name game. Jason Bateman, pictured left, and Jason Sudeikis sat courtside at Madison Square Garden on May 21st as the New York Knicks bested the Cleveland Cavaliers 109-93 in Game 2 of the NBA Eastern Conference Finals. Party girls Lizzo, left, and Eva Longoria sported big smiles and sparkling accessories at the Amfar Gala on May 21st during the Cannes Film Festival. The singer performed two of her songs, Don't Make Me Love You and About Damn Time. London Calling. Steve Martin, right, joked that he, Selena Gomez, and Martin Short were hard at work in London on Only Murders in the Whatever in a May 22nd Instagram post of the trio on the set of the Hulu hit. Love and Legacy. Laura Dern, along with her children Ellery Wright, 24, and Jaya, 21, supported her dad, Bruce Dern, at the premiere of Dernsey, a documentary about the patriarch's career at the Cannes Film Festival on May 20th. Musical Footsteps. Paris Jackson rocked out during her May 23rd set at the Bottle Rock Festival at Napa Valley Expo. Michael Jackson's only daughter performed her latest single, Teenage Drama. Race Ready. Tell Me Lies co-stars and real-life couple, Sonia Mina and Spencer House, stopped by the ELF Cosmetics and Told and People kickoff party for Indy 500 weekend in Indianapolis on May 22nd. Style tracks, draped neck scarves. This dramatic runway detail is quickly becoming a celeb favorite for red carpet dressing. Poppy Delevingne is pictured in vintage John Galliano in Cannes on March 12th. It's a midnight blue sleeveless gown with a matching scarf kind of flowing behind her there. Tunde Oyelunye in Alexandria Miro in New York City on May 16th. She has a flowered sundress with a matching scarf on her neck. Lux Pascal in Tom Ford by Hader Ackerman in L.A. on March 15th. She has a metallic silver dress on and then a kind of an off-silver, more toward gold, but it still matches, scarf. Leighton Meester in Sabayashi in Austin on March 16th. Her green gown has the top of it matches the scarf, and then the rest of it is this sparkly green material. Rosamund Pike is pictured in Burberry in London on April 12th. Again, the same material for the dress is also the scarf. Phoebe Tonkin in Vintage Dior by John Galliano in L.A. on March 15th. Her ensemble is a purple, and it appears to be velvet. Nikki Glaser in Andrew Kwan in New York City on April 23rd. Her gown is like a princess-looking gown. Could even be a wedding gown, except it has a big cutout in the front. Layla Anthony is in Page Team Reichi in New York City on April 23rd. It's a very dramatic-looking gown. It's like ropes of gold. The whole gown and her scarf, really, it's like ropes of gold. And then she has these cat-eye sunglasses on that match. Scoop! All the Hollywood news you need to know. June 8th, 2026.
1 year and counting, Jennifer Aniston is excited for a busy summer with boyfriend Jim Curtis. Jennifer Aniston and her boyfriend Jim Curtis marked a major milestone in their relationship in March when they celebrated 1 year together. And now the two are gearing up for a summer filled with work and, of course, romance. It's a great partnership and makes Jen very happy, a source close to the actress says. Jim's a special guy. Everyone loves his energy. Aniston, 57, will spend much of the summer continuing to film the fifth season of her Apple TV series, The Morning Show. She's excited. She loves the show, the source says. Jen's incredibly focused on work right now, but Jim has always been very supportive of her schedule and everything that comes with it. Though Aniston and Curtis, 50, a hypnotherapist, both have a lot going on professionally, they still make time for each other during the week whenever they can, the source adds. They prioritize dinner together and have a tight group of friends they both enjoy spending time with. Aniston and Curtis first sparked dating rumors in July 2025 after they were spotted together in Spain with friends including Amy Schumer and Jason Bateman. 4 months later, Aniston made their relationship Instagram official with a birthday tribute to Curtis in which she called him my love. In January, Curtis discussed the genesis of their relationship on Today, revealing that he and Aniston chatted for a long time and became close after being introduced by mutual friends. Their initial friendship made their relationship feel much more genuine from the start, says the source. Jen is very grateful for her life, and Jim came into it at a really good time. Breanne Tracy with reporting by Pernilla Siedenheim. Prince William shares an emotional update on Princess Kate's cancer recovery. In a rare live interview on May 22nd, Prince William opened up about his wife Princess Kate's cancer recovery and how he's very, very proud of her. She's an amazing mum, an amazing wife, and literally, our family couldn't cope without her. The Prince of Wales, 43, told Heart Breakfast hosts Jamie Theakston and Amanda Holden during the UK radio interview. The broadcast from the Isle of Scilly, as he visited the remote island community, to open a new hospital facility and highlight local projects backed by the Duchy of Cornwall. Speaking about Kate's recovery, the Princess of Wales, 44, is currently in remission after being diagnosed with cancer in 2024, and her first official overseas visit post-cancer, which took her to Reggio Emilia, Italy, in early May. William said, "She's been amazing. She's been through so much in the last couple of years particularly, and yeah, she'd been looking forward to the Italian trip a lot, and so I'm really glad it went really well." He added, "She wanted to go and do lots of research. I think she came back buzzing." William also noted that the family, including the couple's three children, Prince George, 12, Princess Charlotte, 11, and Prince Louis, 8, will continue to manage the demands of official travel carefully. "Away trips like that take a lot out of you," he said. "So we have to balance that, make sure she's okay and rested. But she's in good form." Lizzie Hyman, heating up. Inside Kendall Jenner and Jacob Elordi's double date with Kylie and Timothée Chalamet. Kendall Jenner, 30, and Jacob Elordi, 28, have entered a new phase of their relationship, double dating. They were spotted in L.A. on May 16th on an outing with Kendall's sister Kylie, 28, and her boyfriend Timothée, 30. They have a lot of fun together, a source says of the two couples, noting that they have similar personalities and lifestyles. Oscar nominees Chalamet and Elordi already know each other and were friendly before Kendall and Jacob were getting close, the source says. They spent a lot of time around each other during the awards season and naturally run in similar circles. The actors have the same attitude when it comes to fame, the insider adds. They have a lot of respect for each other. Kylie, who has been dating Chalamet since 2023, has spent time with Elordi at award shows and really likes him, the source says. She's excited Kendall is spending time with him. L.H. How the studio will honor Catherine O'Hara in season 2.
4 months after Catherine O'Hara's death, at age 71 in January, her former The Studio co-star Bryan Cranston reveals that she will be honored in the very first episode of season 2. Seth Rogen and Evan Goldberg wrote some really lovely things about Catherine, as they can only do, because she was such a wonderful person beyond her talent, beyond her gregariousness and sweetness. Cranston, 70, who also acted with O'Hara in the 2024 film Argylle, and during a guest appearance on 30 Rock in 2012, tells People, "When you hear the word cut, you wanted to stay around her anyway, because she was just a lovely human being, and we all still feel the loss of her." L.H. The Secret's Out. Josh Lucas is the voice of the Home Depot ads. If you've spent the last 13 years trying to replace the familiar voice saying, "How doers get more done," in Home Depot ads, wonder no more. For the company's newest spot, tied to its official sponsorship of the FIFA World Cup 2026, Sweet Home Alabama star Josh Lucas, 54, makes an on-screen appearance, revealing himself as the man behind the pitch. The actor tells People he's totally honored to be part of Home Depot history. Josh Lucas co-stars with David Beckham in the new ad. Looking back, Robert De Niro reflects on 25 years of the Tribeca Film Festival. When Robert De Niro, 82, and his longtime producing partner and friend Jane Rosenthal, 69, co-founded the Tribeca Festival in 2002 to help revitalize Lower Manhattan in the wake of the 9/11 attacks, it was an act of defiance, the legendary actor says. Launched in just 120 days, the inaugural event opened with a speech by Nelson Mandela and screened more than 150 films from around the world. "No wasn't an option," Rosenthal recalls. "Every time we felt there was an issue, we just said, 'Look left.' Because if you looked left out of Bob's office, you saw where the towers had been. And that put everything in perspective." For its 25th anniversary celebration, Tribeca's lineup features the most world premieres in the festival's history, including the anticipated reunion of Katie Holmes and Joshua Jackson in Happy Hours, as well as buzzy documentaries like Questlove's Earth, Wind, and Fire and Girl from Hell's Kitchen, which chronicles Alicia Keys' early life. De Niro is especially excited to reunite with his close friend Martin Scorsese for the 50th anniversary screening of their 1976 classic, Taxi Driver. "It's hard to believe," De Niro says of hitting the half-century mark. "It'll be nice to celebrate." Nigel Smith. And in a photo, De Niro says the 45th anniversary screening of The Godfather in 2017, with Diane Keaton, James Caan, Francis Ford Coppola, Al Pacino, and Talia Shire, was really nice. Picture of all of them standing there together. And then there's another picture. De Niro, pictured with Rosenthal in 2025, celebrated the first festival. It's an inset picture with Martin Scorsese and Meryl Streep. And the three of them are posed together, and they have big bags of popcorn that say, "I love Tribeca." Also in Scoop, graduation day, Zahara Jolie Pitt drops dad's name. Angelina Jolie and Brad Pitt's oldest daughter tweaked her name for a major life event. Although Atlanta's Spelman College listed Zahara, 21, with the last name Jolie-Pitt in a May 17th commencement program, the Bachelor of Arts in Psychology recipient was introduced as Zahara Marley Jolie when accepting her diploma. Jolie, 51, who was at the ceremony, has showed up for pretty much anything her daughter's life, says the source. She has an amazing relationship with Zahara. Jack Smith with Pernilla Sedenheim. Off the court, tennis legend Rafael Nadal calls fatherhood one of the best experiences of his life. Rafael Nadal has been trying to spend as much time as possible with his sons, Rafael Jr., 3, and Miguel, 10 months, since retiring from tennis in 2024. The 14-time French Open champion, 40, gives a never-before-seen look into his life at home with wife Mary Perello,
37, and his final year on tour in Netflix docuseries Rafa, now streaming. When did your rivalry with Roger Federer become a real friendship? We always had a great relationship. We have a lot of respect for each other. When we shared all the things on and outside of the tennis court, doing things for our foundations, taking care of our sport, the relationship is stronger. Today we have an open, positive relationship. What are you most enjoying about fatherhood? Everything. I love being a father. It's an amazing experience. One of the best ones I've gone through. I especially like to bring them to school in the morning and to pick them up in the afternoon. What advice would you give to a rising tennis star? Be yourself. At the end of the day, it's about being natural, because you are part of the show. Brendan Lee. 90-Day Fiancé The Other Way star Jenny Slatten reveals she has ALS. More than a decade after her father died of ALS, 90-Day Fiancé star Jenny Slatten has revealed to people that she is living with the neurodegenerative disease. Slatten, 68, and her husband, Sumit Singh, 38, received the diagnosis in December 2025, 1 year after she first exhibited symptoms, including trouble swallowing and slowed speech. "We cried and held each other," Slatten says of their initial reaction to the news. The couple, who have been married since 2021, initially dismissed the symptoms as some kind of infection, but grew concerned when they quickly worsened. Doctors have told them the progression of Slatten's ALS is slow, and she says she's living life to the fullest. "We're doing what we can. I don't want to be treated any differently." Abigail Adams. 1967 to 2026, It Takes Two rapper Rob Bass dies at age 59. Rob Bass, who alongside collaborator DJ Easy Rock was behind the seminal 1980s hip-hop classic It Takes Two, died on May 22nd after a private battle with cancer, according to a statement shared to his Instagram. The rapper had celebrated his 59th birthday just 4 days earlier. Rob's music, energy, and legacy helped shape a generation and brought joy to millions around the world, the statement read. Beyond the stage, he was a loving father, family man, friend, and creative force whose impact will never be forgotten. Born Robert Ginyard, he met his duo partner, DJ Easy Rock, who died in 2014 at age 46, in elementary school in Harlem. And together they released two albums and singles like Get on the Dance Floor and Joy and Pain. But it was It Takes Two that put the pair on the map in 1988. A dance floor ready anthem, the song went platinum and has been featured in movies like The Proposal and Iron Man 2. "We were just trying to make something that felt good," Bass said in March. "We weren't expecting that decades later it would still bring people to the dance floor. It's been the gift that keeps on giving." Rachel DeSantis. The road ahead. Vanessa Trump faces breast cancer diagnosis. As she sticks by her boyfriend Tiger Woods' side amid the fallout from his recent DUI arrest, Vanessa Trump is dealing with another crisis. On May 20th, she revealed her recent breast cancer diagnosis on Instagram, adding that she had undergone a procedure earlier in the week and was working closely with my medical team on a treatment plan. Trump, 48, shares 5 children with her ex-husband Donald Trump Jr., 48, who married Bettina Anderson on May 21st, and has the support of her former in-laws. "She will always be family to the Trumps," a source says. Alexander Schonfield with Linda Marks. People, scoop, passages, babies. Actor Rory Culkin, 36. And his girlfriend, cinematographer Kate Arizmendi, 38, welcomed their first child, a girl named Havoc Moon, on May 23rd. Actress Ireland Baldwin, 30, and her boyfriend, musician R.A.C., born Andre Allen Anjos, 41, announced on Instagram May 23rd that they're expecting their second child. They're already parents to daughter Holland, 3. Deaths. 30 Rock actor Grizz Chapman, who played the bodyguard of Tracy Morgan's character, died on May 22nd. He was 52. Douglas McCain, 66, a former Navy pilot and the oldest son of the late U.S. Senator John McCain, died on May 20th.
Actor Stuart MacLean, who had roles on Virgin River and Arrow, died at age 45. His remains were found in Lions Bay, British Columbia, on May 22nd, 1 week after the Canadian actor went missing. His death is being investigated by police as a homicide. People picks, the buzz on what to watch, read, and listen to this week. Top pick, Pressure. Brendan Fraser steps into Dwight D. Eisenhower's shoes in this heartfelt World War II drama movie. History buffs, your summer movie is here. Centered on the 72 hours leading up to the D-Day invasion in Normandy in 1944, Pressure gets into the nitty-gritty decision-making that led to the pivotal World War II battle. Moreover, it shines a light on James Stagg, the Scottish meteorologist who persuaded General Dwight D. Eisenhower to postpone the historic battle for a day. Brendan Fraser is properly imposing as the future president, and Andrew Scott delivers a commanding performance as Stagg, whose expertise comes into conflict with the other military officers as Allied forces prepare to invade Nazi-occupied France. Watching these two argue the finer points of the weather and its possible effect on such a world-changing moment is surprisingly fun. Adapted from David Haig's 2014 stage play, this worthy addition to the war movie canon also features Kerry Condon, Chris Messina, and Damian Lewis. Tommy McArdle. Pressure is rated PG-13 in theaters May 29th. People Pop Playlist, the songs we're loving right now. Number one is Madeline Edwards, Evil Creature. Edwards could stir emotion singing The Phone Book, but this aching piano ballad is a better use of her talents. Two, Pete Yorn, All the Beauty. The cult favorite alternative rocker stops and smells the roses on this upbeat, nostalgia-inducing single. Three, The Beaches, Should Have Known Better. The quartet proves hindsight is 20/20 when it comes to love, a killer heartbreak anthem. Number four of the People Pop playlist is Gracie Abrams' Hit the Wall. Abrams reaches her breaking point on the propulsive first single off her upcoming third album, Daughter from Hell. People Pop playlist was from Rachel DeSantis. This is a movie, Miss You, Love You. Allison Janney and Andrew Rennells headline this dry two-hander about a woman in New Mexico whose husband of nearly 30 years has just died, and her son's personal assistant comes to help her mourn and plan the funeral. Despite a few cloying attempts at building mystery, the film, written by comedian Jim Rash, offers both actors moments to shine. Brianne Heldman, Miss You, Love You, May 29th on HBO. Room to Move documentary. Dancer and choreographer Jen Freeman was 33 when she received her official autism spectrum disorder diagnosis, and she began documenting her experience immediately. Telling her story through movement, as well as raw moments and emotional interviews, the intimate film directed by Alexander Hammer traces how Jen's new understanding of herself reframed her world. BLH. Room to Move is now on Netflix. This is a series not suitable for work. If you've ever wondered what happened to the sex lives of college girls, ladies after graduation, this new comedy, also from the mind of Mindy Kaling, could be the answer, and it's an exceedingly entertaining one at that. In what might sound like Friends minus a roommate, three young men in New York City, Will Angus, Jack Martin, and Nicholas DuVernay, live across the hall from two recent grads, Ella Hunt and Avantika, a standout, and flirtations, fights, and fires follow. Sticking with the letter F, it's funny and fresh, and for goodness sake, why are there only 9 episodes? BLH. Not suitable for work, start June 2nd on Hulu. 35 years ago, Thelma and Louise took the leap. On May 24th, 1991, a housewife, Gina Davis, and a waitress, Susan Sarandon, hit the road for a little R&R and wound up in a bit of trouble. Along the way, the film, directed by Ridley Scott, introduced audiences to a young Brad Pitt and scored a pair of Oscar nominations for its leading ladies.
Thelma and Louise streaming on Prime Video. The breadwinner, Nate Bargatze, launches his movie star era as a dad in this stay-at-home era movie. When a homemaker mom, Mandy Moore, breaks out on Shark Tank and has to leave town for a month, Bargatze's character has to step up his dad duties for their three daughters. To say disaster ensues is putting it mildly. Exploding school projects, collapsing roofs, and a runaway horse ratchet up this fish-out-of-water story with a wacky supporting cast. Will Forte, Kumail Nanjiani, Colin Jost, and more. Still, the ode to superhero moms has heart as much as humor. Jack Smart. The breadwinner, rated PG in theaters, started May 29th. This series is called Rivals. After a major betrayal by Cameron, Nafessa Williams, there's no line television tycoon Tony, David Tennant, won't cross to win a local franchise bid over The Clan, Aidan Turner, in season two of the raunchy and raucous adaptation of Jilly Cooper's 1988 novel. Come for the 80s fashion and soapy antics. Stay for Freddie, Danny Dyer, and Lizzie, Katherine Parkinson's love story. Julia Moore. Rivals is on Fridays on Hulu. Summertime favorites are back. Love Island USA, June 2nd, Peacock. A new group of singles are set to bring sizzles and spice to Fiji, joined by host Ariana Maddox. America's Got Talent, June 2nd, NBC. Golden Buzzers and $1 million are up for grabs when the hit competition returns. House of the Dragon, June 21st, HBO. The stage is set for All Out War in Season 3 of the Game of Thrones prequel series. And the People app has more picks with bonus tips on what to watch, listen to, and read. There's a Q&A with Brendan Gleeson. The Irish Oscar nominee, 71, plays the no-nonsense mob boss Silvermane on Prime Video's Spider-Noir, which is streaming in black and white and color. What excited you about a

a magical summer house, a woman's deep bond with her horse, and an inclusive family saga. Edited by Liz Schumer. Their book of the week is The House of Now and Then, Edward Underhill, U-N-D-E-R-H-I-L-L, Speculative Romance. After a devastating breakup with his ex-boyfriend, 31-year-old trans man Harlow moves into a Cape Cod cottage for the summer. It comes with some unexpected roommates, past versions of his dad, who left Harlow and his mom. His unforgiving PhD thesis advisor, his ex, and the owner's repairman's nephew. A lovable cast of characters anchors this heartfelt novel about life transitions. This book is Mare, M-A-R-E, from Emily Haworth Booth. Her name is H-A-W-O-R-T-H-B-O-O-T-H, literary fiction. The narrator has decided she doesn't want a child, but when doctors tell her pregnancy isn't even an option, it sends her reeling and into the orbit of a black-and-white horse who quickly becomes her entire world. It could have been a hokey bonding story. Instead, it's lovely. Galen, A Romance in Black, from Walter Mosley, M-O-S-L-E-Y, coming of age. It starts with the modern romance between mismatched black lovers, a brilliant scientist, and a gentle, neurodivergent cook. But the novel's vibrant heart is their son, Galen, whose upbringing in a loving, inclusive home gives him resilience in the face of crushing hardship. Exciting new reads. The Players Club from Rachel Mills, M-I-L-L-S. When Beth joins a secret club where members get to experience their dream lives, Cirque du Soleil performer, graffiti artist, it's a fun escape until she gets in too deep. Luminous. Take Me With You from Stephen Rowley, R-O-W-L-E-Y. In this touching dramedy, Jesse's husband Norman gets abducted by aliens. He wonders if they'll let him return while Jesse grapples with grief, paranoia, and family drama. View from the East Wing from Jill Biden. The First Lady made history by keeping her professor job during her husband Joe's presidential tenure. She reflects on those 4 years in her grounded memoir. Now our main cover story. This week's People magazine is also a People exclusive. Mariska Hargitay. Mama is not afraid. The beloved Law & Order SVU star goes out without a net as she makes her Broadway debut by Liz McNeil. Photographs by Mary Ellen Matthews. Thrilling new things. I wake up so excited to go to rehearsal, Hargitay says. She's pictured in Manhattan on May 11th. She's on a rooftop dressed head to toe in red and just having a really good time with that photo shoot. There are easier ways to wrap up a photo shoot than climbing atop a narrow steel beam wrapped around an old water tower on a Manhattan rooftop in a dress and 4.5-inch stiletto heels. But Mariska Hargitay doesn't do easy. Mama is not afraid, she quips upon her return to solid ground. Fearless, funny, and scaling new heights, that's classic Mariska. After 27 years as Olivia Benson on Law & Order SVU, the mom of three, 62, is making her Broadway debut on May 26th for a 6-week run. She's not surrounded by an ensemble cast, but front and center in every brilliant thing, a solo show about grief, suicide, and finding the brilliant things in life that give us hope. It's part tightrope walk, part therapy session, part improv, and all her. Stepping into the role previously played by Daniel Radcliffe, whom she calls an amazing powerhouse performer, and who is now up for a Tony Award, is just part of the gig. It definitely feels like you're going out without a net, but that's also the thrill of it, she says. Even though I'm still challenged at SVU, I know the drill. I'm a boss lady. I can say, cut, sorry guys, let's go again. Can we take it from the top? I messed up. No such chance on Broadway, but that's the challenge, she said. Bring it on, baby. Let's do this. The show's producer, Greg Nobile, reached out to Hargitay after hearing her on the podcast Good Hang with Amy Poehler, where she shared her love for theater.

She's seen Hamilton 27 times, and her childhood dream of one day being on a Broadway stage. I was in from minute one, she says, as she read the script about the narrator's search for joy and meaning by listing things and moments to live for after a parent's suicide attempt. She says, I just couldn't put it down. I'm crying. I said, this is a dream come true. I identified with the character in so many ways. It's a play about healing, the stories that I love to tell. The rehearsals, 6 days a week, are terrifying and exciting, she admits. It's a big swing. I had no idea what I was in for. Everyone kept saying, wow, you've got to get your strength up. I was like, sweetheart, I've been on a show for 27 years. I got this. It was so exhausting in a new way. It's like a professional football player doing a yoga class and not being able to make it through. The play's co-director, Jeremy Herron, is impressed. There's something absolutely delicious about the contrast of her roles as a tough cop on TV in this very vulnerable place of the play, he notes. It's a high-wire act of theatrical daring and, typical of Mariska, so challenging. Hargitay's stage debut comes on the heels of her acclaimed 2025 documentary, My Mom Jane, about the life and loss of her mother, Hollywood siren Jane Mansfield, who died in a 1967 car accident when Hargitay was 3 years old. She and her two older brothers, Zoltan and Mickey Jr., were also in the car and miraculously survived. For the first time, she also revealed the identity of her biological dad, Nelson Sardelli, 91, a Las Vegas entertainer who had an affair with her mother while she was temporarily separated from her second husband, actor Mickey Hargitay, the dad who raised Mariska and her siblings after their mom's death. Not only did I get to know my mom in all her complexity and beauty as a mother and as a person, but I got to reintroduce her to the world, says Hargitay, after all the longing that I had or all the sadness or regret. I feel like my mom is with me now. The experience also led Hargitay to dig deep into her own trauma connected to her mom's death. I was trapped in a car, and I had a lot of PTSD and a nervous system that was pretty wound up and scared, and many times in panic, waiting for the other shoe to drop. She notes, but sharing the pain also brought more acceptance. I learned to be tolerant with it and say, I've got to sit in it a little longer, but I can handle this, she reflects. The only way to heal is to be in a community and in the present and not live in the past. Making my film was cathartic. It gave me a lot of internal space back. I think it changed my nervous system. It was such a gift. Doing the play a year later feels like a natural progression, she says. There are similarities between my film and this play. The stories are different, but the feeling is the same. And now, 8 times a week at the Hudson Theater, she'll be talking about trauma, loss, and finding hope with the help of the audience. Before each performance begins, the star selects audience members to participate in the show, which brings unscripted and sometimes hilarious encounters. We are in this together, dealing with the pain, the fear of depression and suicide, and how scary it is, juxtaposed with the joys in life, because that's what life is, she says. It's both. Hargitay's husband, actor Peter Herman, 58, and 3 kids, August, 19, Amaya, 15, and Andrew, 14, are cheering her on. Watching the person I love do something she loves is more beautiful than I can describe, says Herman. Mariska is so deeply fulfilled by this play and this experience, and I'm every bit as fulfilled seeing her pour her extraordinary heart and soul into it. While he's helping her memorize her lines, their kids are just excited for me to spread my wings, Hargitay says. After her run ends on July 5th, she'll return to the SVU set a few weeks later to begin filming her 28th season as Olivia Benson. I'm still in, very much so, she says. The joke is, just when I think I should be winding down, I'm like, no, I'm good for a couple more years. Her commitment is just as strong to her foundation, Joyful Heart, which received the news in May that its End the Backlog campaign, which is fighting to eliminate the backlog of untested rape kits,
successfully achieved legislation reform in all 50 states. People said it was impossible, but we've been relentless, says Hargitay, who is a sexual assault survivor herself. There's a lot more work to do. Bold and brilliant as ever, she adds, that's the thing about getting older. We have such an appreciation of how much time we have left on this planet. There's so much more clarity. So I feel focused and clear and free and a little more fearless. For an exclusive Q&A with Mariska, cover story writer Liz McNeil, go to the app, People app, in the Heights. I'm someone who likes to jump in, says Hargitay. And this is the photo that they described. She's standing in those mile-high heels, sandals, and she's in a red dress, and she has her hands on her hips and a big smile on her face, and she's balanced on a beam. Her brilliant things. Every brilliant thing features a list of special items and moments that make life worth living. These are a few of Hargitay's. Wearing a cape and feeling like a superhero. Melissa McCarthy movies. Light Bright. Finding a present with your name on it that's still in the package. Starfish. My husband bringing me coffee every morning at 6:30 a.m. in a beautiful cup. Show Stoppers. At my rehearsals, I get to try all this fun, crazy, wacky stuff, and it's like being a little kid again, says Hargitay, pictured on May 13th with keyboard instructor Bryson Bumgartel. And the picture below is her mom, Jane Mansfield, and Walter Matthau in the Broadway play Will Success Spoil Rock Hunter? Generations of Love. A mom's heart. She was so young and determined. Hargitay says of Jane, pictured circa 1966 with her and her brother, Tony, and they're wrestling and playing on the floor and just having a good time together. Sweet celebration. Hargitay and her core four, pictured from left, August, Andrew, Amaya, and Herman, at the June 2025 premiere of My Mom, Jane. A father's bond. Nothing has been left unsaid. We arrived at a beautiful place. Hargitay says of her biological father, Nelson Sardelli. They're pictured together at her 2025 New York premiere. Plus, she adds, he's very funny. The dynamic duo. Despite the recent cancellation of Christopher Maloney's Law & Order Organized Crime, I can't imagine that I would be doing SVU till season 30 and that Stabler wouldn't be back. Hargitay teases of her longtime screen partner, and they're pictured above in SVU season 27, but that's all I can say. Another of our cover stories this week, People Magazine, NASCAR icon Kyle Busch, 1985 to 2026. With unstoppable drive, he became the winningest racer in NASCAR history and used his voice to help other families struggling with infertility by Johnny Dodd. Like nearly everything in Kyle Busch's life, his death happened quickly. On May 10th, the man who lived for speed and possessed an otherworldly ability to control his car while roaring around a racetrack at more than 200 miles per hour, radioed his crew during the final laps of New York's Watkins Glen International, requesting that a doctor meet him on his bus. "Tell him I need him after the race, please," Busch said. "I'm going to need a shot." 10 days later, Busch, who still hadn't shaken the severe sinus cold that began as a persistent cough, collapsed while practicing in a race simulator. "I've got an individual," one of Busch's co-workers told a 911 operator, "that has shortness of breath, very hot, thinks he's going to pass out, and is coughing up some blood." Busch, who was rushed to an undisclosed hospital in Charlotte, North Carolina, died 24 hours later, on May 21st, at age 41, after his sinus infection progressed into severe bilateral pneumonia and sepsis. The sudden death of the NASCAR legend, considered one of the most talented, respected, and accomplished drivers in the sport, not only came as a shock to his family, millions of NASCAR fans and fellow drivers, but also left an irreplaceable void in the world of motorsports. Kyle is the Michael Jordan of NASCAR. Champion driver Daniel Suarez tells People, summing up the impact of the wheelman, known by the nickname Rowdy, because of his intense work ethic and, especially early in his career, his hard-charging driving style. His legacy is going to live forever. Chances are, even if someone didn't know anything about NASCAR, they probably knew Busch's name.
Over the course of his 25-year career, the married, doting father of two notched the most wins of any driver, with 234 total victories across NASCAR's top three national series, paired with two Cup Series championships. His insatiable push for perfection was still in high gear in the days before his tragic death when, hours after his final victory at the EcoSave 200 NASCAR Craftsman Truck Series race on May 15th, he told a reporter that he was more focused on embracing each win than on worrying about career stats. "Take whatever you can get, man. You never know when the last one's going to be, so cherish them all." By all accounts, Busch was born to race. A Las Vegas native, his father Tom worked as a mechanic at a Ford dealership before becoming a stock car driver and winning several local championships. By the age of six, Busch could often be found driving a homemade go-kart around the family's neighborhood, and at 16, he made his professional racing debut in the NASCAR Craftsman Truck Series. "You think I'm a pretty good race car driver?" Busch's older brother Kurt, a NASCAR Hall of Famer, said in 2001. "Wait until you see my brother." Before long, Busch's raw talent, outspoken nature, and seemingly endless string of victories had earned him legions of fans and plenty of vocal critics. He had a ridiculous amount of God-given talent, fellow driver Joey Logano told reporters on May 23rd, ahead of the Coca-Cola 600, a race Busch was expected to compete in before his death. "He was fiery. He had the will to win. He was going to do whatever he had to do to make that happen." Busch met his future wife, Samantha, a Purdue University undergrad who was working as a promotional model and had no idea who the famous driver was, at the Indianapolis Motor Speedway in 2007. They married in 2010 and 5 years later became parents to their first child, Brexton, now 11. "Kyle has always been my rock," Samantha, a 39-year-old lifestyle blogger and IVF advocate, previously told People while discussing the couple's infertility journey as they tried to have their second child, Lennox, 4, who was born via surrogate in 2022. "So many people only know the aggressive and strong-willed side of him, but the Kyle that I know is so different than that. Every time I feel like I'm falling apart, he picks me back up again." The couple's path to having their second child, described by Busch as a trying and a painful journey, inspired them to launch a nonprofit, Bundle of Joy Fund, which has provided more than $2 million in grants and has helped other parents welcome 111 babies through IVF. Busch was still at the top of his game when he was hit by a sinus infection. By then, the man who had once stopped speaking to his older brother for more than a year, after the two crashed during the 2007 NASCAR All-Star Race, had toned down his win-at-all-cost persona and become increasingly focused on his family, who cheered him on at races. But longtime rival Brad Keselowski, who could tell something was off when he saw Busch on a plane days before his death. "Kyle is normally a fairly gregarious person, very outgoing, and he wasn't," Keselowski tells People. "He sat down one row behind me and next to me and fell asleep right away, and I could tell he wasn't feeling well." Keselowski didn't really think much of it, but it would become the last time they were face to face. Describing how rare it is for sepsis, an extreme immune system reaction to an infection, to kill someone Busch's age, Dr. Todd Rice, ACU director at Vanderbilt University Medical Center, who did not treat the late driver, tells People, "My guess is that he hadn't felt well for a few days, but he was in general doing okay, and his body was kind of compensating. And then he kind of got to that point where his body couldn't compensate anymore, and everything kind of fell apart at once." On May 24th, 3 days after Busch's death, the suddenness of his passing was palpable amid the exhaust fumes and roaring engines before the start of the Coca-Cola 600 at the Charlotte Motor Speedway. Thousands of still reeling fans packed the stands and watched as Busch's family gathered in the grass near pit stall number 3, while Kurt laid 8, Busch's longtime race car number, white roses on the ground. There were people who were saying,
We shouldn't be racing, says NASCAR driver A.J. Allmendinger, admitting he could feel the celebrated driver's presence at the massive stadium. Can you imagine if we didn't race this race? Kyle would have, excuse my language, basically lost his S dot dot dot. With reporting by Tricia Dispress, Eileen Finnan, and Sean Mandel. Another of our cover stories this week, People Magazine, is in celebration of Pride Month. Laverne Cox is shedding her armor and letting the world in. The actress and LGBTQ plus advocate opens up in detail for the first time about her traumatic childhood and her journey to self-discovery in a revealing new memoir by Lizzie Hyman. Facing her past, an old soul. Even at 3 years old, I questioned everything around me, says Cox, pictured in an undated childhood photo and with her brother Lamar in 2024. Love and forgiveness. I want her in my life, so I try to set healthy boundaries, Cox says of her relationship with her mother. They're pictured together in 2016. Building a career she loves. Orange is the New Black. Promising young woman. Clean slate. E, red carpet host. I've always thought I should be a star. That's a quote from Laverne Cox. Bearing it all. There are probably like 50,000 words we cut, Cox says of the book, co-written by Felice Laverne. Cox wants her story to inspire others. I hope my joy is something that can become infectious and people can partake in, she says. There's less baggage, less armor. I'm more available because I've shed those things that I put on to protect myself. It's very freeing. Her current self-assurance extends to her love life. After several tumultuous relationships, Cox says she is content on her own. I'm happily single, she says with a laugh. I'm just kind of over men now. My standards have gotten really high. Someone's going to have to come along and blow me away. And if that doesn't happen, I'm good, because I did everything I wanted to do in terms of dating. I've lived, honey. As for her relationship with her mother, Cox says it has evolved with time, forgiveness, and perspective. My brother doesn't talk to my mother, but I've moved to a new place with my mom, where I understand that she did the best she could with what she had. My mother isn't a villain. I love her dearly, but I also understand her limitations. That wraps it up for the reading of People Magazine for today. Your reader has been Mary.

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Hello, and welcome to the reading of the Iowa Capital Dispatch for July 4th, 2025. I'm your reader, Stephen Gager. Ag and environment, government and politics, justice. Supreme Court declines to hear Iowa pork producers' case against California law. By Cami Coons, June 30th, 2025. The U.S. Supreme Court declined Monday to hear Iowa Pork Producers Association's case against the California law that mandates the amount of space livestock animals, in particular hogs, have while being raised. The Supreme Court has ruled on a previous case in favor of upholding the California law, which opponents argue puts an unfair burden on pork producers by impacting their ability to sell to the state. The IPPA lawsuit argued Proposition 12, which voters approved in 2018, imposed excessive burdens on interstate commerce and discriminated against out-of-state farmers. The case was heard in the U.S. Court of Appeals for the Ninth Circuit, which ruled in June 2024 in favor of California. IPPA filed a petition asking the Supreme Court to review the decision, which is the petition the court denied Monday. Iowa Attorney General Brenna Byrd led more than 20 attorneys general from other ag-producing states on an amici curiae in support of the IPPA appeal to the Supreme Court. Byrd said in a statement Monday she was disappointed by the Supreme Court's decision. Quote, laws like this hurt Iowa's rural communities and make it more difficult for Americans to enjoy the world-class pork products they have come to love and expect out of our state, Byrd said. Byrd said she would continue to fight against similar laws, including a Massachusetts law against which the Attorney General also led an amici curiae with other states, urging for an appeal. Quote, states like California and Massachusetts should not dictate Iowa farming practices, Byrd said. The California law, which went into effect in 2024, stipulates that regardless of where an animal was raised, it must comply with the state regulation on animal confinement in order to be sold in California. The law stipulates sow enclosures must have at least 24 square feet of room. The law, which passed as a state referendum, was supported by animal rights organizations that say this spacing would give the animals enough space to turn around freely. The West Coast state is a major pork consumer, meaning its laws have a big impact on pork production across the country and in states like Iowa, which produces the most pork in the nation. Pork producers said the law would disrupt the pork supply chain and raise costs at the consumer level, as producers retrofit their facilities to comply with the law. Eldon McAfee, counsel for IPPA, said the organization was, quote, disappointed, obviously, end quote, by the decision, and that many pork producers, quote, don't understand, end quote, how a California law, quote, can be enforced here in Iowa. McAfee said, producers believe this should be a marketplace decision driven by consumer and producer choice, not an enforcement. Quote, we do not believe it can be mandated by law. We believe it is unconstitutional, McAfee said. But the court disagreed in the NPPC case and declined to accept this case. McAfee referenced a Supreme Court decision against the National Pork Producers Council petition of the California law. He said while the court did not issue an explanation of the decision, the docket entry showed justices discussed the case seven times before eventually declining the petition, with Justice Brett Kavanaugh dissenting. McAfee said the next step forward is legislative action. Quote, the courts have stated the basic premise that it is the federal government, Congress, that regulates interstate commerce, McAfee said. We believe the best option is federal legislation, ellipses, to prevent this type of law. U.S. Representative Randy Feenstra, a Republican from Iowa,
has also been a vocal opponent of Proposition 12, working with other Republicans in Iowa and other states to advance legislation the past several years that would supersede the state law. Quote, "This mandate on Iowa hog farmers increases pork prices for families, makes hog farming needlessly more expensive, harms our rural communities, and threatens our food security," Feenstra said in a statement Monday. "I remain committed to getting a new 5-year farm bill signed into law that repeals Prop 12 and delivers certainty and clarity for our hog farmers." Ag and Environment, capital clicks. Iowa had, quote, "wettest week of the season last week." By Cami Coons, June 30th, 2025. State climatologist Justin Gleason said the June 23rd through June 29th reporting period was the, quote, "wettest," end quote, of the season, with precipitation totals 2 to 4 inches above normal in some areas. While the rain hindered some fieldwork, it was overall beneficial for Iowa crops, which continue to rate highly according to the Crop Progress and Condition Report from the U.S. Department of Agriculture. Iowa Secretary of Agriculture Mike Naig said corn tassels are beginning to show, quote, "signaling crop development remains on track." According to the report, around 3% of Iowa corn was beginning to silk, and the crop rated 85% good or excellent. Soybeans were also a couple days ahead of average, with 22% of the crop blooming across the state. Soybeans rated 77% good to excellent. Quote, "Last week brought multiple rounds of rain to much of the state, marking the wettest 7 days of the growing season thus far," Naig said. "In addition to benefiting the corn and soybeans, the moisture helps to replenish our streams, pastures, and hayfields," end quote. As a whole, the state averaged 2.81 inches for the reporting period, which was more than an inch and a half above normal. Precipitation maps show central and western parts of the state received the most rainfall during the period. The rain pushed some areas, most severely north, central, and central Iowa, to hold excess soil moisture. Around 40% of topsoil moisture rated surplus in these regions and in north-central Iowa. Nearly 50% of subsoil had surplus moisture. The state average topsoil moisture... The state average topsoil moisture condition rated 65% adequate and 21% surplus. Subsoil conditions on average were 70% adequate and 27% short. The first cutting of alfalfa hay all but wrapped up during the reporting period, with 97% completed across the state and 30% of the second cutting of hay complete. Oats also progressed, with 90% heading and 39% coloring. Iowa's oat crop rated 83% good or excellent. In addition to heavy rainfall, it was also a hot week across the state. The statewide average high temperature for the week at 92 degrees Fahrenheit was 10 degrees above the normal. Forecasts for the coming week show Iowans can expect an inch or two of rain and slightly above average temperatures, which Naig said will be, quote, "pleasant conditions for a festive and fun Independence Day weekend filled with fireworks, cookouts, and outdoor celebrations." Ag and Environment, Waterworks. Okay to fill pools over holiday weekend, lawn watering ban remains. Anticipated Polk County Water Quality Report released. By Cami Coons, July 1st, 2025. Central Iowans can fill their pools, use a water slide, and enjoy other at-home water activities this 4th of July weekend, though a lawn watering ban for the region remains in effect due to high nitrate levels in source water rivers. The update, given at a Tuesday press conference with Central Iowa Water Works, followed the public release of a water quality report commissioned by Polk County that tagged agriculture as the main contributor to the nitrate problem. Iowa Capital Dispatch obtained a copy of the first of its kind
Central Iowa Source Water Research Assessment Report earlier this month. According to the report, nearly 80% of nitrates in the Des Moines and Raccoon Rivers can be directly traced to agriculture. These rivers are the source water for several systems in the Central Iowa Water Works Regional Water Production Authority, which issued its first lawn watering ban June 12th in order to reduce demand on the system, enough to keep water output levels below federal safe drinking water limits or below 10 milligrams of nitrate per liter. Polk County Board Chair Matt McCoy said in a statement about the water quality report, he hopes it will, quote, lead to further investments in improving our watersheds, end quote. Quote, we hope that residents and community groups use this report as a guide to advocate and take positive actions to improve water quality at local, state, and national level, McCoy said in the statement. Tammy Madsen, executive director for CIWW, said the regional water group would, quote, need some time, end quote, to review and study and determine if or how it could utilize the study. Quote, we are grateful that there are so many scientists involved in the discussion, but right now we're really focused on continuing to provide safe drinking water to all of our 600,000 water users, she said when asked about the report. Madsen said Tuesday she had not spoken with either McCoy or Iowa Secretary of Agriculture Mike Naig about the report. Naig said in a social media post Thursday, quote, no one source or activity is a singular cause or solution, end quote, to Central Iowa's high nitrate issue. Quote, the blame game is unproductive, Naig wrote. There is work to be done on both sides of the point/non-point source equation, ellipses. Every Iowan has a role to play in improving water quality. Nitrate levels in the Des Moines River, and especially the Raccoon River, have fluctuated over the past week, with levels reaching as low as 6 milligrams per liter in the latter. Ted Corrigan, CIWW's system operator, said heavy rains filled the Raccoon River almost to full banks, which diluted the nitrate levels. But river fullness doesn't last. Quote, after that surface water runoff passes, the nitrate levels climb back up to where they were before the rain, or sometimes even a little higher because of additional nutrients being washed off the landscape, Corrigan said. As of Tuesday, nitrate concentrations in the Raccoon River were 15.9 milligrams per liter, 12.3 milligrams per liter in the Des Moines River, and treated water coming out of CIWW plants were slightly above 7 milligrams per liter. Lawn watering ban in place until further notice. Madsen said it is still difficult to articulate a timeline for when the ban will be lifted. She said CIWW would need to observe a, quote, sustained, consistent downward trend, end quote, in the source waters before the ban could be lifted. Madsen said the rivers would need to be at least below the federal drinking water standards of 10 milligrams per liter for a period of time. Madsen said CIWW also plans to work in a, quote, phased lifting, end quote, of the ban to help businesses, namely sod farms and the turf grass industry, return to work. Lawn watering, according to Madsen and CIWW, can account for 30 million to 40 million gallons of water demand daily on the system, which is why it is the easiest way to cut down demand. Madsen said pools and water slides are a, quote, very insignificant fraction, end quote, of the total capacity, and CIWW is confident it can handle the demand. In an email following the conference, CIWW officials said pool filling should be done, quote, slowly, end quote, to help spread out demand. Quote, we need everyone's continued help and cooperation in observing the lawn watering ban to begin moving forward with a phased approach to lift restrictions, Madsen said. Election 2024, Justice. Trump moves his lawsuit against Register and its pollster from federal court to state court.
New state court filing follows same-day dismissal in federal court. By Clark Kaufman, June 30th, 2025. President Donald Trump and U.S. Representative Marionette Miller Meeks of Iowa have refiled their lawsuit against the Des Moines Register and its former pollster, J. Ann Selzer, over the results of a 2024 Iowa poll. In an apparent move to keep Miller Meeks and a former state representative as plaintiffs in the case, attorneys for the president dismissed their case in federal court on Monday while refiling their lawsuit in state court. The lawsuit was initiated in December 2024 when Trump sued the Register, its parent company Gannett, and Seltzer in Polk County District Court, alleging the newspaper's Iowa poll, which was published shortly before the November 5th election, deliberately overstated support for the Democratic nominee for president, Vice President Kamala Harris, by 16 percentage points. Trump argued the poll amounted to, quote, brazen election interference, end quote, and violated Iowa's Consumer Fraud Act. The defendants have denied the claims. Attorneys for the president later expanded the lawsuit, adding claims by Miller Meeks, a Republican who narrowly won re-election in the state's first congressional district, and by Brad Zaun, a former Republican state senator from Urbandale who lost his bid for re-election. At the defendant's request, the case was transferred to federal court. However, a legal dispute soon arose over whether federal court was the proper forum for the case, given the fact that Miller Meeks and Zaun, like the defendants, are based in Iowa. On May 23, 2025, a federal judge denied Trump's motion to remand the case from federal court back to state court. In that decision, the court allowed the president to file an appeal on the issue, but also ordered Trump to file an amended complaint removing Miller Meeks and Zaun from the case, eliminating any claims that were exclusive to the two Iowa resident plaintiffs. Trump was facing a July 18th deadline to file an amended complaint in federal court. On Monday, the attorneys for the president filed a notice of dismissal in the federal case, notifying the court they were dropping their case without prejudice, indicating there was no settlement to the case and it could be refiled at a later date. At roughly the same time, the president's attorneys refiled the lawsuit in Polk County District Court, with Miller Meeks and Zaun rejoining the president as co-plaintiffs. As before, the lawsuit claims Selzer's actions, quote, impacted many other elections, including Representative Miller Meeks' contest, end quote, and Zaun's race against Democratic challenger Matt Blake in Iowa Senate District 22. Quote, Selzer's polling, subquote, miss, end subquote, was not an astonishing coincidence. It was intentional, the lawsuit alleges. As President Trump observed, subquote, she knew exactly what she was doing. The defendants in the case have yet to file a formal response to the newest court filing, but have already denied the allegations in previous court filings. Government and politics. What to know about the new laws going into effect July 1st? By Robin Opsahl, June 30th, 2025. New Iowa laws on issues from transgender civil rights protections to changes to Iowa's unemployment insurance tax system will be officially enacted Tuesday. July 1st, the beginning of the fiscal year, is when most laws passed during a legislative session begin enforcement. However, there are some measures that have other start dates. For example, warnings will begin Tuesday for violations of Senate File 22, the law banning the use of cell phones while driving outside of hands-free or voice-activated modes. But criminal charges will not start until January 2026. Additionally, there are also several education-related laws that take effect July 1st, but will not be enacted until the 2025-2026 school year begins. Here's what to know about some of the changes in Iowa code taking effect. Gender identity in the Iowa Civil Rights Act. The first bill Reynolds signed in the 2025 legislative session was Senate File 418, removing gender identity as a protected class in the Iowa Civil Rights Act. As the measure takes effect, there will no longer be
legal protections against discrimination in employment, housing, public accommodations, and education for transgender individuals or others who have been denied access to these services or opportunities because of their gender identity. This new law directly relates to another measure going into effect Tuesday through the state's Health and Human Services Appropriations Bill, House File 1049. The law bans Medicaid coverage for transgender Iowans seeking gender-affirming health care, like sex reassignment surgery, hormone treatment therapy, and other physical health care treatments for gender dysphoria. Previous attempts to enact a ban on Medicaid coverage for gender-related health care were struck down in court because of the protections provided by the Iowa Civil Rights Act. Unemployment insurance taxes. Iowa will collect less in unemployment insurance taxes from employers with the enactment of Senate File 607. The law cuts the taxable wage base used in collecting unemployment insurance taxes from employers in half, from 66.7% to 33.4%, in addition to making changes to employer contribution rates. When signing the bill into law in early June, Reynolds said the change was, quote, long overdue, end quote, in correcting overpayments into the state's unemployment compensation trust fund. Anti-SLAPP lawsuits. Quote, strategic lawsuits against public participation, end quote, or SLAPP lawsuits, can see expedited relief in courts under House File 472. SLAPP lawsuits are cases brought by an entity against news organizations or activists to suppress public speech or reporting on an issue by engaging in an expensive, drawn-out legal battle. The new law will allow these lawsuits, courts' actions related to First Amendment rights, like the freedom of speech and press, to be addressed more quickly. The law passed includes a caveat that anti-SLAPP protections cannot be applied retroactively, meaning that only lawsuits filed July 1st onward are eligible for expedited relief. Citizenship verification for voters. House File 954 allows registered voters to have their citizenship status challenged at the polls. However, supporters of the measure and Iowa Secretary of State Paul Pate, who proposed the law, say it also contains provision that will prevent the need for widespread voter eligibility challenges, similar to what happened in the 2024 election, by allowing the Secretary of State's office to verify citizenship status of registered voters before an election through contracts with state and federal agencies, as well as private entities. The measure also includes a ban on ranked choice voting, though this component of the bill does not go into effect until January 1st, 2026. Election recounts. The process for conducting and calling election recounts in Iowa will be different under House File 928. Initial election results must be within a threshold of 1% or 50 votes, whichever is less, and within a 0.15% difference for recounts in statewide and federal races for a candidate to request a recount under the new law. Previously, candidates could request a recount with no limitations on the margin of victory and initial results, though the state would only cover the cost of a recount if results were within 1% point. The law also changes the composition of election recount boards to be led by the county auditor, with staff and hired election workers making up the boards. An equal number of workers from each political party is required. Pharmacy benefit managers. The law setting regulations on pharmacy benefit managers, PBMs, Senate File 383, is a measure some pharmacies and supporters say will help keep rural and independent pharmacies across the state in business. The law stops PBMs, the entities that negotiate prescription drug prices between drug manufacturers, health insurance companies, and farmers, from engaging in certain business practices that push consumers to use mail order or specific pharmacies, like the use of financial incentives or penalties.
It also sets a dispensing fee of $10.68 from PBMs to pharmacists for each prescription filled at rural and small pharmacies. Though the law will be enacted Tuesday, a lawsuit from several businesses and organizations filed in late June is seeking to overturn the measure. Firearm age limits. The minimum age to own and carry handguns, like pistols and revolvers, is lowered from age 21 to age 18 by House File 924. While buying a handgun from a federally licensed firearm dealer would still be banned for 18 to 20-year-olds under federal restrictions, the measure makes a change that lawmakers said addresses recent federal court decisions that found similar laws restricting firearms for adults under age 21 were unconstitutional. Cell phones in schools. With rules set to take effect as K through 12 schools return for the 2025-2026 school year, House File 782 requires public K through 12 school districts set policies that, at minimum, restrict the use of cell phones during instructional periods. The measure, one of Reynolds' priorities for the 2025 legislative session, includes exceptions, such as students with an individualized education program, IEP, or 504 plan that involves the use of a cell phone or other device in their accommodations, and when a school district approves a parent's request for the child to retain access to their cell phone because of a, quote, legitimate, end quote, reason related to their mental or physical health. Fetal development instruction. Senate File 175 requires Iowa schools' human growth and development classes for students in grades 5 through 12 include fetal development videos and graphics that depict, quote, the humanity of the unborn child by showing prenatal human development starting at fertilization, end quote. The content shown in schools to meet this requirement cannot come from entities that perform or, quote, promote, end quote, abortions, or that contract, affiliate, or make referrals to organizations which perform or promote abortions. Threat assessment teams. Senate File 583 allows K-12 public school districts, private schools, and charter schools to establish threat assessment teams to prevent school shootings and violence. These teams, which can be made up of school officials, law enforcement, mental health, and social services workers, are able to share, quote, reasonably necessary, end quote, information about students if their behavior is deemed a potential safety risk to other students or school staff. Government and politics. Capital clicks. Iowa Senate District 1 special election set for August 26th. By Robin Opsahl, July 1st, 2025. Iowa Governor Kim Reynolds announced the special election to fill a seat left by Senator Rocky DeWitt, Republican Lawton, who passed away in June, will take place August 26th. DeWitt, 66, died following a battle with pancreatic cancer on June 25th. He was elected in 2022 to the Iowa Senate to represent Senate District 1, representing a section of Woodbury County, including Sioux City and Lawton. He defeated the incumbent Democrat, Senator Jackie Smith, Democrat Sioux City, for the position. Prior to serving in the legislature, he served on the Woodbury County Board of Supervisors. The August special election to fill a seat will elect a person to serve out the remainder of DeWitt's term until January 2027. The candidates in the race have not yet been chosen. Before the election, the state Democratic and Republican parties will convene district nominating conventions and have delegates select party nominees for the seat. The special election will be the fourth this year for Iowa legislative seats. In January, Senator Mike Zimmer, Democrat DeWitt, defeated Republican Katie Whittington in the race to replace Lieutenant Governor Chris Coinoyer, who resigned from her position after becoming Lieutenant Governor in December 2024. Blaine Watkins, Republican Donaldson, won a March special election, filling a seat in House District 100 following the unexpected death of Representative Martin Graber, Republican Fort Madison.
And in April, Representative Angelina Ramirez, Republican Cedar Rapids, won a special election filling the seat left by former Representative Sammy Sheets after he resigned to serve on the Linn County Board of Supervisors. While Republicans hold supermajorities in both chambers of the legislature, Democrats have done better than expected in 2025 special elections. Zimmer's victory was in an area formerly represented by a Republican. Kornoyer, who was elected in 2018 and reelected with 61% of the vote in 2023, while Watkins, a Republican, won in House District 100, he won with 51.5% against Democrat Nanette Griffin's 48.2%, a much closer margin of victory than Graber's 2024 election win of 67.9% against Independent Nicholas Atwood. 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Now let's continue with this week's stories. Education. Iowa State University Presidential Search Committee sets best qualities of future leader by Brooklyn Dracy, July 1st, 2025. During Tuesday's first meeting of the Iowa State University Presidential Search Committee, members of the ISU community, alongside state officials and search consultants, began crafting a list of qualities of a future university president. The committee includes faculty and staff representatives, students and alumni from ISU, as well as Iowa Board of Regents members. They are working with board staff and presidential search firm AGB Search to first identify the type of candidates they want the position to attract, review candidates, and select those that would serve best in the role that will be left vacant by Wendy Winterstein in January 2026. Quote, "The hiring of a university president is the most important thing the board does, and your work will be critical in identifying the best possible finalists for the board to consider," Board President Sherry Bates told committee members during the meeting. "Your efforts will be rewarded when we hire the next great leader for Iowa State." AGB Search Managing Principal Roderick McDavis, who previously spoke with the Regents on best practices for a collegiate presidential search, provided the committee with a tentative, quote, "very, very, very tight," end quote, timeline that would have the search wrapped up by the board's November meeting. With the first presidential search committee completed, McDavis said the next step is to conduct listening sessions with campus stakeholders throughout mid-July ahead of the July 23rd official search launch. At that point,

Finalists will be selected, and their names will be released one by one, 24 hours ahead of their campus visits, scheduled for the week of November 3rd. Quote, "The goal of our process is that the Board of Regents will be in a position to make its selection of a president-elect at the board meetings that will occur on November the 11th through the 13th, McDavis said. The group recorded a long list of qualities, skills, and experiences they'd like to see in the candidates, including political savvy, an entrepreneurial spirit, relatability, and the capacity to make difficult decisions. ISU Professional and Scientific Council President-elect Jennifer Schroeder said candidates need to be able to communicate and collaborate both internally across ISU's colleges and departments and externally on all levels. Quote, they need to go from speaking to a student in poverty, coming in first gen, all the way up to a multi-millionaire businessman in the industry and everything in between, and being able to adjust their approach so that they are relatable. They feel genuine to the person they're speaking with, Schroeder said. All of the chosen qualifiers will be used to create a leadership profile, McDavis said, that once reviewed by the committee and Board of Regents, will be sent across the country for potential applicants. During the meeting, committee members expressed the need for the future ISU president to have at least an appreciation and understanding of, if not actual experience in, higher education and all that comes with it, research, shared governance, building community and business relationships, and the wants and needs of students, staff, and faculty. ISU's unique attributes as a land-grant university with the Ames National Laboratory and the ISU Research Park should be emphasized as critical aspects of the university's identity and operations, members said, and should also be recognized by candidates. Janice Fitzgerald, a senior executive search consultant with ABG Search, said it is these qualities that will intrigue potential candidates, with Rod adding that there are people across the U.S. who are waiting for a position like this to open up for them. Quote, Iowa State has unique characteristics and it's going to be very attractive to individuals, Fitzgerald said. Every university or college has a personality, and Iowa State has always been upscale and welcoming, so that it is also going to be very attractive to candidates and advocates. Suggestions by the search consultants for criteria to think about in a candidate included their level of degree and their plans for and experience with both enrollment and crisis management. McDavis said good candidates should also be able to both visualize and implement a strategic plan. The group also brainstormed challenges ISU and higher education are facing, including the enrollment cliff, loss or uncertain federal funding, and more. Roger Underwood, an ISU alum on the committee, said the problems faced by ISU right now, like research funding being cut, are, quote, nickels and dimes, end quote, compared to what's coming. U.S. Social Security, quote, going upside down, end quote, after 2032, and states having to absorb more costs relating to Medicare and Medicaid. He said the state, which only funds around one-third of university budgets through appropriations, could pull back funding even more. Quote, I think it's going to be a rare bird out there that we're going to find that person that can balance the 3 to 5 year plan, but can also look out well beyond that and then sell that back to all the groups represented here, which are going to be dramatic changes, not incremental, Underwood said. Government and politics. Iowa AG Brenna Byrd rules out 2026 gubernatorial bid, plans to run for re-election. By Robin Opsel, July 2nd, 2025. Iowa Attorney General Brenna Byrd announced Wednesday she will not run for governor in 2026, an unexpected decision for some Iowans who thought she would be a top Republican contender in the race to fill Governor Kim Reynolds' seat. Shortly after Reynolds announced she would not seek re-election following her current term, Byrd released a statement saying she and

her husband would, quote, pray and consider what this decision means for our future. Byrd was considered a high-profile potential pick for the GOP gubernatorial nominee, having strong ties to President Donald Trump from his time in the state during the Iowa caucuses. Trump told Iowans in January 2024 that Byrd will, quote, be your governor someday, I predict, end quote. She posted a video on X in May featuring this comment, alongside other clips of Trump praising the Iowa Attorney General with the caption, quote, someday, eyes emoji. But on Wednesday, Byrd officially ruled out a bid for governor in the 2026 election, instead saying she plans to run for re-election as Attorney General. Quote, I am absolutely determined to do justice and hold this office to prevent it from being occupied by a radical, progressive Democrat who would undo all we've accomplished, Byrd said in a statement. Ellipses. Between now and next November, I will run a fierce re-election campaign, and I will win. During her time since taking office after the 2022 election, when she defeated longtime former Attorney General Tom Miller, a Democrat, Byrd said her office has accomplished, quote, big victories, end quote, on issues like supporting crime victims and law enforcement and defending constitutional rights. As she plans to run again as AG, she thanked people who encouraged her to run for governor and said she plans to work to re-elect Republicans in 2026. Quote, I will also enthusiastically support our Republican nominee for governor and the entire Republican ticket here in Iowa. Our party will be unified, Byrd said. I remain grateful for the opportunity to serve Iowans as their Attorney General, and I look forward to earning their support again. Byrd is not the only Republican potential gubernatorial candidate who has tapped out of the race. Iowa House Speaker Pat Grassley announced in late June he will run again for the Iowa House after earlier indicating he was not ruling out a gubernatorial bid. Iowa Secretary of Agriculture Mike Naig also said in May he will not run for governor, but instead run again as Agriculture Secretary. There are still several Republicans who are moving forward with gubernatorial runs. Iowa Representative Eddie Andrews, Republican Johnston, and former State Representative Brad Sherman have launched campaigns for governor, while U.S. Representative Randy Feenstra and State Senator Mike Busolo, Republican Ankeny, have launched, quote, exploratory, end quote, committees for a gubernatorial run. Busolo released a statement Wednesday applauding Byrd's work in the AG's office and saying he supported her decision to run again for the position. He also said Iowa Republicans need a full ticket in 2026 that will, quote, fight aggressively for an Iowa First agenda that complements President Trump's America First agenda, end quote. Quote, I have been proud to fight for that agenda in the legislature. Lower taxes, bringing manufacturing jobs back to Iowa, and standing firm against extremists who want to raise our taxes so the government can spend more, allow men in girls' sports, and who don't support border policies that keep our communities safe, Busolo said. I have been sharing my perspective with voters around the state, listening to feedback from Iowans, and am laying the groundwork for a potential campaign for governor next year. Democrats, including Iowa Auditor Rob Sand and former political operative Julie Stouch, have also launched 2026 campaigns for governor. There is also a Democrat who has announced plans to run for Attorney General in 2026. Nate Willems, a lawyer and former state representative, launched his campaign for Attorney General in May. Willems released a statement Wednesday saying Iowans are ready to remove Byrd from the AG office in the upcoming election. Quote, Iowans are tired of watching Brenna Byrd dismantle the integrity of this office and turn it into a mouthpiece for an extreme political agenda, Willems said in a statement.
Instead of protecting Iowans, she has come out after our most valuable neighbors, including children with disabilities, senior citizens, and sexual assault survivors, all to build her own national profile. It's time to turn the page and get the Attorney General's office focused on helping the people of Iowa. Ag and environment, working and economy. 4th of July cookout costs are 19% higher than in 2019, but less than last year. Tariffs, labor, and low cattle inventory to blame. By Cami Coons, July 3, 2025. The average cost for a 10-person 4th of July cookout will cost $70.92, which is 30 cents less than last summer, but the second highest cookout cost since 2013, when American Farm Bureau Federation began its annual survey on the topic. Beef, canned goods, and hand-picked crops have the highest price increases from last year, due likely to low domestic cattle inventory, aluminum tariffs, and the cost of labor. The American Farm Bureau survey assumes a gathering of 10 people who will consume cheeseburgers, chicken breasts, pork chops, potato chips, canned pork and beans, fresh strawberries, homemade potato salad, fresh squeezed lemonade, chocolate chip cookies, and ice cream. Canned pork and beans had the steepest increase, 8.2% or 20 cents from last year. The Bureau said labor costs along the supply chain and steep tariffs on aluminum are likely to blame. Homemade lemonade will also cost 20 cents more per pitcher this year, and strawberries 8 cents more per pound, due to a continued trend of high labor costs in the specialty crop sector. The cost of ground beef also increased to $13.33 for 2 pounds, which is nearly 60 cents more than the $12.77 cost in 2024. While normally a crowd favorite, it will cost families nearly $20 to make 10 cheeseburgers this weekend, according to the survey prices. U.S. cattle herd size has been declining since 2019, and the U.S. Department of Agriculture reported the 2025 herd size was 8% lower than 2019 herd. The amount of beef imported to the U.S. has also gone up in the time frame. Pork chops, on the other hand, had the largest decrease in price from last year. 3 pounds of pork chops this weekend should run consumers about $14.13, which is nearly 9% less than the cut cost last year. The survey concludes this is due to high domestic pork supplies. The cost of chicken breast declined slightly from last year's cookout prices, but the cost of eggs increased, which made potato salad about 20 cents more expensive this year. Poultry have been affected by the ongoing highly pathogenic avian influenza, which has caused fluctuating prices as the supply chains are impacted. Since January, U.S. has imported about 10 times the amount of shell eggs it imported in the same period in 2024, as part of the administration's plan to combat the bird flu. Wholesale egg prices have declined by more than 60% since January, but the American Farm Bureau report shows the cost for consumers for just 4 eggs is up 54% from last summer. Their survey also breaks prices down by region and found cookouts on the East Coast are the cheapest this year at $63.79, followed by the South, who can feed a party of 10 for $68.93. Gatherings in the West average at $73.50, and Midwestern gatherings come in as the second most expensive at $69.87. Farmers not pocketing fair share, advocates say. Consumer increases don't necessarily mean higher prices for farmers, however. On average, farmers and ranchers receive about 16 cents per consumer dollar spent on food, according to the latest, quote, Farmer Share, end quote, report from National Farmers Union. Rob LaRue, the organization's president, said it's important to highlight the, quote, growing imbalance, end quote, in the food system. Quote, family farmers and ranchers are working harder than ever,
yet taking home less, while corporate monopolies in processing, distribution, and retail rake in record profits, LaRue said. Farmers deserve a fair share of the food dollar, and consumers deserve a food system that works for everyone, not just a handful of powerful corporations. According to the report, a rancher takes home $2.08 on a one-pound package of ground beef sold for $5.99. A lettuce farmer gets an even lower cut, receiving about 8.2% of the consumer dollar. Consumers also feel like their dollars don't stretch as far. According to the latest Food and Farm Index from Iowa Farm Bureau, price is the number one factor for Iowa shoppers as they fill their grocery carts, even as more consumers say they want to buy locally raised products. Christopher Pudenz, an Iowa Farm Bureau economist, said the price changes in Iowa-grown commodities, quote, mostly reflect, end quote, supply and demand cycles. Quote, the 4th of July is, of course, a celebration of our freedom, but also a celebration of the American spirit, one embodied by our nation's farmers, Pudenz said in a press release. Despite challenges like rising costs and weather impacts, Iowa farmers continue to do what they've always done, work hard, adapt, and provide for American families. Justice. Trump's bid to dismiss lawsuit against Register is blocked by judge. Litigants trade allegations of forum shopping in state and federal court. By Clark Kaufman, July 3, 2025. Amid allegations of, quote, gamesmanship, end quote, and forum shopping, a federal judge has blocked, at least for now, President Donald Trump's attempt to move his lawsuit against the Des Moines Register and its pollster out of federal court and into state court. Noting that Trump recently filed an appeal on one specific issue within the federal lawsuit, U.S. District Court Judge Rebecca Goodgame Ebinger found that because the president's appeal had conferred jurisdiction of the case to the Eighth Circuit Court of Appeals, he must first dismiss that appeal before voluntarily dismissing the underlying lawsuit. For now, that means the president and his lawyers are pursuing the same legal case against the newspaper and pollster Ann Selzer in both state court and federal court. The lawsuit was initiated in December 2024 when Trump sued the Register, its parent company, Gannett, and the Register's former pollster, J. Ann Selzer, in Polk County District Court. The president alleged the newspaper's Iowa poll, which was published shortly before the November 5th election, deliberately overstated support for the Democratic nominee for president, Vice President Kamala Harris, by 16 percentage points. Trump argued the poll amounted to, quote, brazen election interference, end quote, and violated Iowa's Consumer Fraud Act, claims the defendants have denied. Attorneys for the president later expanded the lawsuit, adding claims by U.S. Representative Marionette Miller Meeks, a Republican who narrowly won re-election in the state's first congressional district, and by Brad Zaun, a former Republican state senator from Urbandale who lost his bid for re-election. At the defendant's request, the case was transferred to federal court. However, a legal dispute soon arose over whether federal court was the proper forum for the case, given the fact that Miller Meeks and Zaun, like the defendants, are based in Iowa. On May 23, 2025, a federal judge denied Trump's motion to remand the case from federal court back to state court. In that decision, the court allowed the president to file an appeal on the issue, but also ordered Trump to file an amended complaint removing Miller Meeks and Zaun from the case, eliminating any claims that were exclusive to the two Iowa resident plaintiffs. Allegations of gamesmanship and forum shopping. On May 23, 2025, the judge denied Trump's motion to remand the case to state court. On June 2, 2025, lawyers for the president filed a petition for permission to appeal that decision, and the appeal itself was docketed that same day, according to court records. 4 weeks later, on June 30, 2025, Trump's attorneys filed notice with the court that they were seeking to dismiss the federal lawsuit, and that day, they refiled the case in state court. Lawyers for the Register objected,
arguing that long-standing law bars litigants from dismissing a case initiated, quote, simply to avoid an adverse decision or seek a more favorable forum. The newspaper's lawyers noted that in the federal case, Trump has lost his bid to have the case remanded to state court, lost his motion to stay the case, and been ordered to file a revised and amended complaint that conforms to the court's order. The Register's lawyers also argued the timing of the new state court lawsuits is, quote, significant, end quote, in that it was filed just one day before Iowa's Uniform Public Expression Protection Act, commonly known as an, quote, anti-SLAPP law, end quote, that shields newspapers from baseless or frivolous claims went into effect. Quote, this new legislation would apply to President Trump's lawsuit, the Register's lawyers argued, calling the president's actions an attempt to, quote, escape the jurisdiction of the federal courts in time to restate his claims in Iowa state courts without being subject to Iowa's anti-SLAPP law. In response, lawyers for the president argued the, quote, accusation of gamesmanship rings hollow, end quote, given the fact that the president first filed his case in state court, only to see it move to federal court at the newspaper's urging. They also said the anti-SLAPP law isn't applicable to the newly filed state case, since it is based entirely on the lawsuit initially filed last December. In ruling against the president on the dismissal of the federal case, Judge Emminger noted that because Trump had not yet filed a motion to dismiss his June 2nd appeal to the Eighth Circuit, she could, quote, take no action that would affect the pending matter before the Eighth Circuit, end quote. She stated that allowing the president to dismiss the underlying federal case would, for all practical purposes, quote, result in a dismissal of Trump's appeal, which is procedurally improper. And that does it for today's reading of the Iowa Capital Dispatch for July 4th, 2025. I'm your reader, Stephen Gaisher. You can access a recording of today's reading on our website, iowaradioreading.org, anytime. Thanks for listening, and have a happy and safe Independence Day weekend.

Hello, and welcome to the reading of the Cedar Rapids Gazette for Wednesday, June 17th, 2026. I'm your reader, Janet Griffith. Here's today's first headline from the front page. Three officials will leave Iowa City School District. Board says it's a chance for reset amid financial crisis, by Grace King. Three of Iowa City School's top administrators are leaving the district this month, and Superintendent Matt Degner is changing roles, which school board members say is an opportunity for a fresh start, reset, new beginnings, and more rigorous oversight amid the ongoing financial crisis. Iowa City Schools Deputy Superintendent Chase Ramey, Executive Director of Secondary Schools Lucas Tachek, and Director of Human Resources Nick Proud have resigned effective July 1st after accepting new positions in other school districts. Degner will move into the role of Executive Director of Secondary Schools. The school board expects to have an interim superintendent in place by July 1st before they begin their search this fall for a permanent replacement. The Iowa City School Board in January began uncovering a financial crisis that included a lack of internal controls, funds being deposited into incorrect accounts, payroll costs that have increased 9% over the past year, much higher than anticipated, and cash flow issues that resulted in temporary funding needs and multiple interfund loans. As a result, the school board has begun trimming spending, with many cuts affecting students and classrooms. More cuts are expected. These problems appear to have been known by district administrators for years, and no action was taken to address them. School board member Jennifer Horn Frazier said there has been pressure from the public for a change in leadership. She said it was important for us to understand what failed in our systems and fix it. Degner in May announced he was leaving the district's top leadership position because of his mother's diagnosis with terminal cancer. She died earlier this month. Degner was approved by the board last month as the district's next executive director of secondary education, effective July 1st, in a 4-2 vote with Jane Finch and Mitch Lingo opposing. Lisa Williams was not at the meeting. Ramey, on June 5th, was appointed by the Council Bluffs School Board as the district's interim superintendent, effective July 1st. He was given a 1-year contract and will replace Vicki Murillo, who is resigning this month for a Missouri school district. Proud, Iowa City's Director of Human Resources, is resigning effective July 1st. Proud has taken a job in the Davenport Community School District as principal of McKinley Elementary School. A job posting for an interim Director of Human Resources was posted by the district June 10th. The application deadline is Friday. Tasha, currently the Iowa City District's Executive Director of Secondary Schools, is resigning and has taken a job in the Linmar Community School District as its Director of High School Teaching and Learning, effective July 1st. The district's Special Education Director, Ashley Reedy, also resigned in May in a special meeting of the Iowa City School Board. Tasha, Proud, and Ramey declined interviews for this report. School Board member Finch said as of Tuesday, the Iowa City School Board still had not been notified that Ramey had taken the position as interim superintendent in Council Bluffs, a decision made almost 2 weeks ago by the Council Bluffs School Board. Regents get more involved in campuses. Divided board votes to take bigger role in searches and classrooms, by Vanessa Miller. Citing pressure from the legislature, a divided Board of Regents on Tuesday approved two new policies inserting itself into aspects of campus operations it hasn't before, what's being taught in university classrooms and who university presidents are hiring. I worry about the message this policy sends, Nancy Dunkel, one of three regents who voted against the policies, said during Tuesday's board meeting. Iowa's public universities compete for talented students, faculties, researchers, and investment. Their success depends in part on confidence that academic decisions are made through established educational processes. We should be very careful not to create the perception that course content is subject for political review. Similarly, Dunkel aired concerns over a policy that adds a regent to every university search committee for vice presidents, provosts, or other district reports to the presidents, where those decisions used to be left to the campuses. Governance and management are two separate issues, she said, and I believe that we're stepping over the line here. Both new policies passed by a 5-3 vote, with Regent Greta Rouse and Student Regent Lucy Gipple joining Dunkel in opposition. I appreciate the intent behind increasing board engagement in senior hiring decisions, Rouse said, but I believe this change blurs an important governance boundary. Our strength as a board lies in setting policy and evaluating outcomes while trusting presidents that we hire to build their leadership teams. That separation of roles helps maintain accountability and effective decision-making. The two policies that passed read as follows.
The board will biennially review courses available to fulfill undergraduate general education requirements at each university. Additionally, the board will identify courses with substantial diversity, equity, and inclusion or critical race theory content. The board president will appoint one regent to serve as a member of a search committee used to select any provost, vice president, or other direct report to the university president. The board, through the regent search committee member, will be kept fully informed of the progress of the search. In voting to approve the policies, Board President Robert Kramer explained they both tie to discussions regents had with lawmakers during the recent legislative session. They're contributing a third of our cost in paying for our general education, Kramer said of legislators, so they have a say. While the board aims to balance giving the state a say with its commitment to students who pay two-thirds of the campus general education budgets, Kramer said recent discussions with lawmakers revealed a disconnect between us and the legislature with what is going on in general education, what's required, what classes are out there, what is the DEI content. So this was a way for us to find out, he said of the review, and my thought is we'll probably find out there's not nearly as much DEI as what the legislature thinks, and we think the vast majority of our faculty are presenting it in a fair and professional manner of describing what these things are, but not pushing an agenda one way or the other. That's what I'm hoping to find. Kramer said the board won't cut classes or make those kinds of decisions because of this review. He did, however, speak to a new law adding two new three-credit classes at all three of Iowa's public universities, an American history and American government general education requirement. At the University of Iowa, the legislature-created Center for Intellectual Freedom must offer the classes, which will need to educate 12,000 UI students a year, likely costing $890,000 annually. Across all three universities, the new mandate will require the campuses annually to educate 26,260 students via 209 sections, necessitating 27 new faculty, costing a total of $2.1 million a year, according to the Legislative Services Agency. Our board position was, we think civics and history are great, but we think this should be handled through board policy, and we really thought that there were enough legislators that agreed with us that probably wasn't going to pass, Kramer said. However, it did during the late hours, and so we're going to make it work. Stressing this mandate won't add any credits required of students to graduate, Kramer said the universities are working to replace other requirements to fit these courses into existing degree plans. It's going to be disruptive, he said. It's going to be really hard on the universities to have to go through degree by degree and try to make room for these six credits. But the campuses need to make it happen and efficiently, Kramer said. We don't want to start from scratch and hire all new faculty, he said. We want to work with the university and see if we can do this the best way possible. Those types of new state laws, Kramer said, are behind many of the new regent policies, including the one adding a regent to university search committees. This one came through the process of meeting with legislators, and there was a bill proposed to implement something even more harsh than this, Kramer said. So our thinking was this was a way to help the presidents. Given these types of search committees don't vote, but rather build consensus around a group of finalists and eventually a top choice, Kramer said adding a regent simply adds a different viewpoint. We want to have someone there to have a voice for the board and just say, hey, have you thought about this? Are you getting the best candidates? Are you seeing the whole range of candidates? Kramer said. It's just a way to have a different perspective. Contracts offer details on IT outsourcing. State plans to shift IT operations to two companies by Tom Barton. Contracts released Tuesday by Governor Kim Reynolds' office provide the first detailed look at Iowa's plan to outsource much of state government's information technology operations, committing the state to hundreds of millions of dollars in payments to Cognizant Government Solutions and Amazon Web Services, while projecting taxpayers will save nearly $530 million over the next decade. The contracts obtained by the Gazette through a public records request show the state will pay an estimated $419.7 million over 10 years to Cognizant Government Solutions and Amazon Web Services under agreements that shift day-to-day IT operations to a private managed service provider and migrate thousands of state computer systems to Amazon's cloud platform. The agreements spell out for the first time publicly the scope of the outsourcing initiative announced last week by Reynolds, including a five-year managed services contract with Cognizant, renewable annually for up to five additional years, extensive performance requirements, financial penalties if service levels are not met, and a cloud modernization effort led by Amazon Web Services.
The Reynolds administration has argued the move will modernize state technology infrastructure, improve cybersecurity, and reduce long-term operating costs. State officials now project the managed services model will save taxpayers about $529.7 million over 10 years. The release comes as nearly 200 state IT employees prepare to lose their state jobs August 3rd. Affected employees are awaiting job offers from Cognizant while weighing whether to remain with the company, retire, or pursue other employment. The procurement process has drawn scrutiny. Todd Copley, president of AFSCME Council 61, which represents the laid-off state employees, said the union has asked the governor's office for more information about how the outsourcing decision was made and whether the state followed Iowa's procurement requirements, but has received few answers. The governor's office said it secured the services of Amazon and Cognizant through competitively bid Federal General Services Administration supply contracts authorized under Iowa law, rather than through a separate Iowa bidding process. State officials said Iowa law allows state agencies to pursue goods and to purchase goods and services through federal GSA contracts, and both the Cognizant and Amazon Web Services agreements were executed using those competitively awarded federal procurement vehicles. The primary agreement with Virginia-based Cognizant Government Solutions runs through June 1, 2031, with 5 one-year renewal options that could extend the relationship through 2036. The contract calls for the company to provide AI-enabled infrastructure services, enterprise computing, service desk operations, endpoint security, cybersecurity, network management, storage, backup, disaster recovery, and other enterprise technology services currently performed by state employees. Under the agreement, Cognizant assumes responsibility for day-to-day IT operations, while the Iowa Department of Management retains oversight responsibilities, establishes policy, and monitors vendor performance through detailed service level requirements and performance metrics. The contracts require Cognizant to maintain detailed incident management, change management, and service desk operations, while giving the state access to operational records and reporting tools. The company must meet dozens of performance standards or risk financial penalties. Separate agreements with Amazon Web Services govern the state's transition from its existing data centers to cloud computing. According to the modernization agreement, Iowa plans to migrate at least 5,495 virtual machines, virtual desktops, and physical servers to AWS under a phased schedule. AWS will provide professional consulting services to oversee the migration, beginning with governance planning, security readiness, and migration planning, before moving workloads into the cloud. Initial professional services under one workstream statement of work total about $1.46 million for the first milestone alone. A separate networking agreement provides up to $500,000 in AWS funding for network modernization work performed by approved partners. Along with the contracts, the Department of Management released an updated cost comparison that estimates Iowa would spend about $1.98 billion over 10 years if it continued operating its IT systems under the current model, compared with approximately $1.45 billion under the managed service provider model, a projected savings of $529.65 million. The revised analysis projects savings beginning at roughly $25 million in fiscal 2027 and growing to more than $81 million annually by fiscal 2036. According to the Department of Management, a significant driver of those projected savings is the state's assumption that information technology hardware costs would continue increasing if Iowa maintained its current operating model. The analysis assumes continued inflation in hardware replacement costs, while the managed services model shifts much of that responsibility to the vendors. The analysis estimates approximately $339.2 million in Cognizant contract costs and $80.4 million in AWS costs over the decade, for a combined vendor cost of about $419.7 million. Pseudo-rabies eradicated from Iowa. State agency says outbreak didn't spread to other farms. By Cami Coons of the Iowa Capital Dispatch. Pseudo-rabies, a disease that primarily affects swine, is again considered eradicated in Iowa after the Iowa Department of Agriculture and Land Stewardship confirmed a spring outbreak did not spread to other farms. The virus was detected April 30th in a small Iowa herd that was later depopulated per U.S. Department of Agriculture protocol. According to a Monday news release from IDALS, the second round of testing revealed no additional cases of the virus. IDALS said farms that were quarantined since the detection are now released and may resume routine animal movements.
Iowa Secretary of Agriculture Mike Nigg said in a statement, the situation has been resolved and the state was able to contain and eradicate the pseudo-rabies virus from the state. The five infected boars were traced back to a facility in Texas where USDA also detected the virus. According to USDA, the detection was the first case of pseudorabies in a commercial swine herd since 2004. While the disease has been eradicated from commercial herds, it is still present in feral hogs. IDALS said the impacted Texas herd was housed outside and had the potential for contact with infected feral hogs. The situation is a great reminder that we must always be prepared to respond to animal health threats and can never get complacent in our efforts to keep these diseases out of our herds, Nagg said in a news release. The pseudorabies virus does not pose a threat to humans as they are considered resistant to the infections of the virus. Study: 1 in 3 Iowans can't afford the basics. United Way report shows financial hardships beyond the poverty line, by Fern Alling. Roughly one-third of Iowa households struggle to afford basic needs despite some of their members being employed, according to a new report from United Way. The data comes from the Iowa portion of United Way's 2026 ALICE report. ALICE is an acronym that stands for Asset Limited, Income Constrained, and Employed, and describes households in which one or more members are working but not making enough to cover essentials like food, housing, transportation, and childcare. Everyone in Iowa probably knows someone who's part of a household that meets ALICE criteria, given the proportion of households the designation applies to, said Carrie Chase, Vice President of Community Impact at United Way of East Central Iowa. The ALICE designation reveals some limitations of the federal poverty guidelines, Chase said. According to the report, 11% of Iowa households experience poverty under the federal definition. However, an additional 23% of households in the state fit the ALICE criteria. Further, federal guidelines are the same across all states, Chase said. What we know about the federal poverty level is it doesn't adjust to our community. It doesn't tell the story of our community, Chase said. What's the price of housing, for example, in our community? Because they're going to look at that from a California standpoint and an Iowa standpoint, and it's all one. By contrast, ALICE calculations account for household composition with members' ages and associated needs, like the cost of childcare for young children, affecting the total amount the household would need to survive. The distinction matters because government agencies use the federal poverty guidelines to assess eligibility for social support programs like Medicaid, SNAP, and Head Start. For example, in Iowa, any family of four with an annual household income below 138% of the federal poverty level, roughly $43,000, could qualify for Medicaid. But a family of four in Iowa with two parents, an infant, and a preschooler, would need more than $74,000 annually to afford the basics, according to ALICE calculations. Even though this family would struggle to afford everything its members needed, members could not qualify for Medicaid, only a tax credit that would lower the cost of their health insurance premium on a marketplace plan. Chase said reducing benefits cliffs, the sudden drop-offs in aid eligibility with small increases in income, could help ALICE households in Iowa meet their survival needs. She said Iowa's Child Care Assistance Program provides adjusted financial support to people who don't fully meet financial requirements for assistance, and suggested a similar approach could be applied to other assistance programs in the state. Chase, the webinar speakers, and the ALICE report all say there is no one way to reduce the number of ALICE households in Iowa. Although the precise source of action is unknown, the need for action is clear. If we have 450,000 households that are living in this state of scarcity, what does that do for mental health, physical health? Chase said, when I look at 34% of Iowa households are unable to pay their bills monthly, I don't think that's an acceptable scorecard. Hinson says WIC is fully funded, but advocates warn Iowa families could lose benefits, by Tom Barton. A House-approved federal spending bill has sparked a dispute over whether one of the nation's largest nutrition programs for women and young children is fully funded or poised to reduce benefits. Iowa U.S. Representative Ashley Hinson defended the measure Tuesday, while anti-hunger advocates warn it could make healthy food less affordable for thousands of Iowa families. At issue is the fiscal 2027 Agriculture Appropriations Bill, which passed the House earlier this month and approves $8 billion for the Special Supplemental Nutrition Program for Women, Infants, and Children, better known as WIC. The House approved the budget bill on a largely party-line 213-210 vote. Iowa Republican Representatives Marionette Miller-Meeks, Ashley Hinson, Zach Nunn, and Randy Feenstra all voted in favor of the measure.
Supporters of the bill, including Hinson, a Marion Republican who serves on the House Appropriations Committee, argue the funding is sufficient because WIC enrollment is expected to decline and the program has carryover funds from the previous year. Critics, however, say the bill reduces overall WIC funding by $200 million from current levels, cuts fruit and vegetable benefits for millions of participants nationwide, and fails to preserve virtual services that have expanded access for working families and rural communities. The legislation still must be considered by the Senate. Asked during her weekly press call Tuesday about concerns raised by Iowa child nutrition advocates, Hinson rejected claims the legislation cuts WIC. The Congresswoman's office further argued that it is completely false to believe there will be wait lists or participants kicked off the program, saying participation is projected to be lower than earlier estimates, and the funding level is adequate to serve all expected recipients. Nutrition advocates do not dispute that currently enrolled participants would continue receiving WIC benefits under the House bill. Instead, they argue the proposal reduces one specific benefit, the monthly cash value benefit participants use to purchase fruits and vegetables, and leaves the program vulnerable if enrollment or food costs exceed current projections. The Center on Budget and Policy Priorities estimates the proposed cut would take away more than $141 million in fruit and vegetable benefits from nearly 5.4 million toddlers, preschoolers, and pregnant and postpartum WIC participants nationwide. In Iowa, the group estimates 48,000 participants would see those benefits reduced, amounting to about $1.2 million less for families to spend on fruits and vegetables. Local food pantry leaders say any reduction in nutrition assistance would likely increase demand on already strained charitable food programs. John Bowler, executive director of the Coralville Community Food Pantry, said advocacy organizations he trusts have concluded the legislation reduces benefits despite congressional assurances. Bowler said rising grocery prices already are sending more families to local food pantries. It would be devastating, he said, noting that about 62,000 Iowa mothers, babies, and young children depend on WIC every month. That's less life-giving food for our most vulnerable neighbors. He added that food pantries struggle to provide enough fresh produce themselves. We just don't have enough fresh produce to go around. So again, to see that that's a part of the WIC program that would see a cut, which would inhibit, again, young mothers, kids, and babies from accessing fresh produce, Fuller said. Crops get high marks. Iowa feels good despite weather creating challenging conditions. By Cami Coons of the Iowa Capital Dispatch. Damaging storms, one of which reached derecho status, spread across Iowa over the past week, but the state's crop conditions remain stable, according to a U.S. Department of Agriculture report. Iowa Secretary of Agriculture Mike Nagy said in a news release Monday that severe storms damaged crops and homes in eastern and southern Iowa during the June 8th through June 14th reporting period. Above average rainfall for the second week in a row caused flooding in some fields and created challenging conditions for farmers, according to Nagy. Our thoughts are with those affected as recovery efforts continue, Nagy said in a news release. State climatologist Justin Gleason reported the average precipitation across the state was 2.37 inches for the week, which was more than an inch above the climatological normal. A weather station in Russell reported a weekly total of 7.44 inches, the most precipitation recorded in the state during the reporting period. Heavy rain meant soggier soils. USDA rated 19% of topsoil as having surplus moisture and 13% of subsoil as surplus moisture condition for the week. This is an increase from the week prior when 9% of topsoil and 7% of subsoil had a surplus moisture condition rating. The weather left farmers with 3.6 days suitable for field work during the reporting period. Gleason reported the week was unseasonably warm with a statewide average temperature of 73.2 degrees Fahrenheit, more than 4 degrees warmer than the normal. Average temperatures across the state have been elevated for several weeks, with temperatures more than 8 degrees warmer than normal during the May 25th through May 31st reporting period, according to Gleason's reports. Iowa's main crops continue to progress at or ahead of last year's schedule. Corn and soybean emergence at 97% and 95% respectively are ahead of 2025 crop report figures, and planting is mostly finished for both crops. 79% of corn crops in the state rated good to excellent condition for the reporting period. Iowa pasture and soybean were rated 77% good to excellent condition. Oat conditions were 83% good to excellent, and the crop with 78% emergence is 11 percentage points ahead of last year's crop.
Board imposes $5,000 fine on Bettendorf Dentist by Clark Kaufman of the Iowa Capital Dispatch. The Iowa Dental Board has fined a Bettendorf dentist $5,000 for allegedly practicing in an unsafe manner. The board alleges that in January 2023, it received a complaint about licensed dentist Daryl Ginsburg, who was practicing in Albia at the time. According to the board, the complaint alleged Ginsburg was the dentist working for the company named Bite, who oversaw treatment related to a patient's bite retainer. The patient claimed she experienced joint pain and a bite misalignment as a result of the retainer she received from the company, but there was never any direct communication between her and Ginsburg, which the board says was contrary to Bite's business model. The board recently charged Ginsburg with practicing dentistry in a manner that is harmful or detrimental to the public. The settlement calls for Ginsburg to accept a warning, pay a $5,000 civil penalty, and complete an unspecified number of hours of educational training on ethics. Board records indicate Ginsburg, who has been an Iowa licensed dentist since 2019, no longer works from home for Bite or any other direct-to-consumer Bite alignment company. The Iowa Capital Dispatch was unable to reach Ginsburg for comment. In an unrelated case, the board recently imposed sanctions against dental assistant Cindy Rowling of Farley. The board alleges that in October 2023, Rowling self-reported consuming alcohol at work. She then signed a contract to participate in the Iowa Professional Health Program for impaired practitioners, which would have included routine substance testing. According to the board, Rowling did not comply with the program's testing requirements and then indicated her intent to withdraw from the program and surrender her license. The board has accepted Rowling's surrender of her license with the understanding that she will be eligible to seek reinstatement of the license in 1 year. Because of the large number of obituaries in our second half, I'm going to begin the editorial page now. Here is today's Gazette editorial. Short-sighted lawmakers are hurting schools. Lynn Mars School Board was preparing to take bids for a $55 million indoor activity center with space for an array of uses, such as an indoor track and a sports court. It's been in the works for 3 years. Instead, thanks to state lawmakers, the district can no longer afford the project. And over the next 10 years, Lynn Mar will lose $12 million in sales tax proceeds that could have been used for infrastructure, technology, and other needs. I think, unfortunately, it has a negative impact for the next generation of kiddos that might come through our schools. Nick Glue, Vice President of Business Development and Commercial Lending at Farmer State Bank in Marion, and a member of Lynn Mar's Facilities Advisory Committee, told the Gazette's Grace King. "We went through a really in-depth process to uncover the needs of our facilities and developed a plan. Unfortunately, local control to make those decisions was taken away," Glue said. Cedar Rapids is now $30 million short of what it will cost to complete construction next summer on three elementary schools. College Community will be hit hard by funding reductions. Davenport school leaders must now find a way to pay back their bonds. Not only are districts' current plans suddenly strapped for funding, forward-looking strategic plans are now thrown into uncertainty. It's bad news for students now and in the future. All of this because our state lawmakers were short-sighted and reckless, and Governor Kim Reynolds signed the mistake into law. Republicans who control the General Assembly added a provision to major property tax legislation, reducing the amount of money schools collect from SAVE, Secure and Advanced Vision for Education. That's the statewide penny sales tax schools can use for facilities, work, and other needs. A portion of SAVE pennies flow into the state's property tax equity and relief fund. Under the bill, that portion will grow over the next several years. Schools will lose $38.9 million in fiscal 2027, which begins July 1st. That loss grows to $121 million in 2031. Supporters of the change want school districts to become less reliant on funding from SAVE for projects and instead seek voter approval for bond issues. But bonded debt payback raises property taxes. Once again, lawmakers decided local decision-making should be replaced by a state edict. As a consequence, dozens of school districts now risk defaulting on bonds that were issued based on forecasts of future SAVE funding. Those estimates, which provided a stable, predictable source of funding, have now been thrown out the window, leaving districts unable to pay back the debt. More than 100 districts were put on a watch list by S&P Global, which gives credit ratings to some districts. It's hard to believe lawmakers would do something this irresponsible, but this is what happens when major legislation is pushed to passage in the final frantic days and hours of a legislative session. The provision didn't show up in the larger tax bill until late April and remained in place when the final bill passed just before adjournment May 3rd.
With all of the bill's other high-profile provisions, the SAVE change slid under the public radar. It should be repealed as soon as possible. Kids will be the losers in cash-strapped districts unable to invest in improvised learning spaces, create space for new programs, or upgrade technology. Maybe someday those kids will appreciate all the big tax cuts passed by Republicans sapping our ability to adequately fund education. That is, if they don't ride the very crowded brain drain train straight out of Iowa. You are listening to the reading of the Cedar Rapids Gazette for Wednesday, June 17th, 2026, on IRIS, the Iowa Radio Reading Information Service for the Blind. Now let's turn to today's obituaries. Ann Cunningham, 90, of Cedar Rapids, passed away peacefully on June 12th at the Keystones of Cedar Rapids following complications from cancer. A massive Christian burial was held on Wednesday, June 17th at St. Pius X Catholic Church in Cedar Rapids, with Reverend John Seda officiating. Visitation was on Tuesday, June 16th at Tien Funeral Home. Burial at Mount Calvary Cemetery will take place at a later date. Mary Ann Pencook was born on August 16, 1935 in Airedale, Iowa, the daughter of Clinton Ray and Margaret Cecilia Sweeney Pencook. She attended St. Patrick Grade School and graduated from Immaculate Conception High School in Cedar Rapids in 1953. On May 5, 1956, she married the love of her life, John Robert Cunningham, in Cedar Rapids. Together, they shared 70 years of love, devotion, and family. Mary Ann worked for the United States Post Office as a postal claims and inquiry clerk, retiring in 1992 after a dedicated career of service. Instead of flowers, memorials may be directed to St. Croix Hospice in Mary's memory. Online condolences can be left at tnfuneralhome.com. Amy Marie Berg, 48, of Cedar Rapids, passed away on June 11th. A celebration of life will be held at a future date. A complete obituary can be viewed at iowacremation.com. Pamela K. Straub, 69, of Marion, passed away peacefully at her home on Thursday, June 11th. Visitation 4 to 7 p.m. on Friday, June 19th at Tien Funeral Home. Pam's full obituary can be viewed at tnfuneralhome.com. James Edward Laxson, son of Carl M. Laxson and M. Floyd Overmeyer Laxson, was born February 6, 1936 in Earlville. He grew up in Earlville and attended Earlville Consolidated School. He graduated from high school in 1953, attended the University of Iowa, graduating with a Bachelor of Science degree in 1957. While at the university, he completed the ROTC course and was commissioned as a second lieutenant in the U.S. Army Reserve. After basic training in Fort Riley, Kansas, he went on to infantry school in Fort Benning, Georgia, finished his active Army time at Fort Leonard Wood, Missouri. He served his reserve obligation with the 389th Engineer Battalion in Dubuque. He returned to Earlville and married Joanne Kragenbrink on July 30, 1960 at Emmanuel Lutheran Church. Following military service and his return home, he began work at the State Bank of Earlville. In 1969, he and his brothers assumed positions as officers of the bank and continued daily operations until 1988. John's failing health then resulted in the sale of the bank to Community Savings Bank of Edgewood, Iowa. He continued working at the bank until his retirement in December 1997. Jim elected to celebrate the love and longevity he shared with Joanne by holding a joint funeral for them both. It will be held at Christ the King Lutheran Church in Iowa City on August 3rd at 11 a.m. Visitation will be held at the church for 1 hour prior to the funeral service. For Earlville friends, visitation will also be held at the Earlville United Parish on August 3rd from 5 to 7 p.m. A brief prayer service will be held at 7 p.m. at the church, followed by burial of Jim and Joanne's ashes in Fairview Cemetery. Memorials may be directed to the Earlville United Parish, Earlville Community Club, Maquoketa Valley Dollars for Scholars, or Christ the King Lutheran Church. Lensing Funeral Home and Hoffman Meyer Funeral Home are managing arrangements and caring for Jim and Joanne's family. Al Krug, age 95, of Newhall, passed away peacefully on Monday, June 15th at St. Luke's Hospital in Cedar Rapids. Funeral services will be held at 10:30 a.m. Friday, June 19th at St. John Lutheran Church in Newhall, with Reverend Nick Palmer officiating. Interment will take place following the service at St. John Lutheran Cemetery near Newhall. The family will greet friends from 9 until 10:15 a.m. Friday at the church in Newhall prior to the service. A memorial fund has been established. Online condolences may be left at phillipsfuneralhomes.com. William A. McNider, Bill, 98, of Marion, went to be with the Lord on June 10, 2026. Formerly of Dubuque and Punta Gorda, Florida, he spent the last 2.5 years

from Northwestern University in 1953 with a degree in business administration. He then fully joined Chicago Dubuque Foundry in East Dubuque, Illinois, a small company his father purchased in 1951. For the next 40 years, Bill navigated the business through lean and prosperous times, overseeing several expansions at a company that for much of that time was the city's largest employer. No public services are planned for Bill until a family gathering this fall. Donations may be made in Bill's memory to Hospice of Mercy or any hospice local to you. Donna Mary Butts Johnson, 83, of Newhall, passed away peacefully on Sunday, June 14th at Colonial Manor of Amana, with her family and her beloved dog, Charlie, by her side. Mass of Christian burial will be held at 11 a.m. Friday, June 19th at St. Michael's Catholic Church in Norway, with Father Jacob Dunn and Father Joseph Butts as celebrants. Interment will be held at St. Michael's Cemetery in Norway. Friends may visit with the family prior to Mass on Friday from 9 until 10:45 a.m. at St. Michael's. Online condolences may be left at phillipsfuneralhomes.com. George Vernon Swenka, 80, of rural Tiffin, went home with his Lord and Savior Jesus Christ on Friday, June 12th. Funeral services will be held at 10 a.m. Monday, June 22nd at Grace Community Church in North Liberty. Visitation will be from 4 to 8 p.m. on Sunday, June 21st at the church. Graveside committal with military honors will be held at Oak Hill Cemetery in Tiffin. In lieu of flowers, memorials may be directed to the First Global Methodist Church of Tiffin or the Tiffin Emergency Responders Association. George was born in Iowa City on July 22, 1945, to George J. and Marie E. Slaby Swenka. He graduated from Iowa City High School in 1963. George met the love of his life, Mary Kay Williams, at City High. The high school sweethearts were married on July 3, 1965, at the Congregational Church of Iowa City. George was a third-generation farmer and had a lifelong passion for farming, and especially for Angus cattle. He and his father started Double G Angus Farm in 1961. Cattle he raised won championships in Denver, Louisville, Kansas City, and numerous state fairs. The Swenka Farm was designated a Century Farm in 2012. George spent his life dedicated to stewardship of the land and to animal husbandry. Online condolences may be left at lensingfuneral.com. Jeffrey Glenn Shaver, age 63, of Cedar Rapids, passed away peacefully, surrounded by family, on Sunday, June 14th at the Hospice House of Mercy in Hiawatha. Jeff's family invites everyone to Jones Park Lodge in Cedar Rapids for his military honors at 12 p.m. and a celebration of life luncheon from 12:30 to 2:30 on Thursday, June 18th. Please share a memory and read his full obituary at murdochfuneralhome.com. Arlene Fern Olson, 90, of Marion, formerly of Clear Lake, passed away on Saturday, June 13th at Northbrook Manor Care in Cedar Rapids. Burial, Sunnyside Memorial Gardens, Charles City. Stuart Baxter Funeral and Memorial Services of Cedar Rapids is assisting the family with arrangements. Karen Levere Annis, 86, of Troy Mills, died peacefully at Virginia Gay Nursing and Rehab in Vinton on June 12th. Funeral services will begin at 11 a.m. on June 23rd at the Troy Mills Christian Church. The family will greet friends at the church 2 hours prior to the service. Interment will be at a later date at the Troy Mills Cemetery. Murdoch Funeral Home and Cremation Service of Marion is assisting the family. Karen was born on August 30, 1939, to Nolan, Mike, and E. Lucille Winnestorfer Oliphant. She grew up in Troy Mills, where she met the love of her life. She married Daryl Dean Annis on June 29, 1958, also at the Troy Mills Christian Church. Karen retired from Rockwell Collins after 25 years. Memorials in Karen's memory may be directed to the family to divide among her favorite charities. Kathleen Elizabeth Olinger, 105, of Alburnett, passed away on Friday, June 12th at St. Luke's Hospital in Cedar Rapids. A funeral service will be held at 11 a.m. on Thursday, June 18th at Murdoch Funeral Home and Cremation Service in Marion, where a visitation will begin at 10 a.m. Burial will follow at Cedar Memorial Park Cemetery in Cedar Rapids. Pauline was born on June 22, 1920, in Marion, the daughter of Thomas and Frances Batchelder Taylor. She was a graduate of Marion High School and went on to attend Cedar Rapids Business College, where she earned her degree. Pauline met the love of her life, Glenn Everett Olinger, and they were married at Marion Christian Church on August 5, 1941. Pauline was a dedicated mother and worked for LaPlante Choate as a secretary for many years and also as a bookkeeper at Nash Finch for 15 years before her retirement. In lieu of flowers, memorials in Pauline's memory may be directed to the family. Please share a memory of Pauline at murdochfuneralhome.com.
Wayne Lee McMurrin said,

70 of Cedar Rapids, died Saturday, June 13th. A graveside service will be held at 1 p.m. on Saturday, June 20th at the Prairieburg Boulder Cemetery in Prairieburg. The family will host a celebration of life at 2 p.m. on Saturday at the Central City American Legion. Murdoch Glenwood Funeral Home and Cremation Service of Cedar Rapids is assisting the family. Wayne was born on September 6, 1955 in Central City, the son of Richard and Sandra Baker McMurrin. He graduated from Prairie High School and later earned a bachelor's degree in computer science from Mount Mercy College. Wayne married Christine Bailey. He worked as a traffic engineer for the city of Cedar Rapids for 30 years, retiring in 2014. Please share a memory of Wayne at murdochfuneralhome.com. Della F. O'Rourke Barnett, 100, of Cedar Rapids, passed away peacefully and comfortably, surrounded by her family, on June 12th at the Dennis and Donna Aldorf Hospice House of Mercy. Mass of Christian burial will be held at 10 a.m. on Thursday, June 18th at St. Pius X Catholic Church, with Reverend John Seda officiating. Friends and family may visit at the church from 9 to 10 a.m. prior to the service. Burial will be held immediately after the service at Mount Calvary Cemetery in Cedar Rapids. Della was born on October 17, 1925 in Johnson County to Leroy O'Rourke and Marjorie Lawler O'Rourke. Della graduated from St. Patrick High School in Cedar Rapids with the class of 1943. On June 22, 1946, Della married the love of her life, Wallace Wally Arthur Barnett, at St. Matthew Catholic Church. Following high school, she worked at United Fire and Casualty. Della and Wally owned and operated High Banks Resort in Minnesota for 22 years, creating lasting friendships and cherished memories with guests and family alike. Instead of flowers, memorials may be directed to the family for donation to the Ark of East Central Iowa or Special Olympics of Iowa. Online condolences may be left at tnfuneralhome.com. Evelyn Isabel Carver, 98, of Fairfax, passed away peacefully on June 12th. Services, 11 a.m. Friday, June 19th, at Cedar Memorial Chapel of Memories. A visitation will be held on Thursday, June 18th, at Cedar Memorial Park Funeral Home, from 4 to 7 p.m. and after 10 a.m. at the chapel on Friday. Burial, Cedar Memorial Park Cemetery. Evelyn was born February 24, 1928, the daughter of Parkey and Mary Lang Walkner. She married Russell Orville Carver on June 11, 1955 in Marion. Evelyn graduated from Nichols High School in 1946, where she played on the women's basketball team. Evelyn was a selfless person who spent many hours over 21 years knitting caps and booties for newborn babies, donating over 1,800 sets to Mercy Hospital in Cedar Rapids. In lieu of flowers, please make a donation to either the Fairfax Fire Department or Foundation 2 Crisis Service. Brent Allen Henderson, 82, of Iowa City, passed away peacefully at his home in Iowa City. Brent was born February 3, 1944, in Manchester to Milton and Ann Mills Henderson. He graduated from West Delaware High School in Manchester in 1961 and studied at the University of Iowa. He was a veteran of the U.S. Navy and served in the Vietnam War from 1968 to 1969. He was employed by HACAP for many years and retired in 2016. There will be no funeral per his wishes, and he will be cremated and buried with his wife, Mary Jane. To share a thought, memory, or condolence, please visit Gay and Chia Funeral and Cremation Service website at gayandchia.com. That concludes today's obituaries. Moving back to the opinion page, there is one letter to the editor today. It is from Vic Miller of Oldwine. The headline reads, Iowa Farmers Need Senate Action on Year-Round E15. Iowa's House members in Washington, D.C. deserve real credit for passing year-round E15 legislation. This was the right vote for Iowa farmers, rural communities, and American consumers, and it shouldn't go unrecognized. Year-round access to E15, or gasoline made with 15% ethanol, means more fuel in the marketplace, lower prices at the pump, and less dependence on foreign oil. As a farmer myself, I know that E15 means stronger markets and greater stability for the farm families who feed and fuel this country. The House took necessary action against outdated regulations that restrict the sale of E15. Now the Senate must act. Senators Chuck Grassley and Joni Ernst have long championed Iowa agriculture, and I encourage both senators to keep the pressure on their colleagues to push this legislation across the finish line. The House has done its part. Now the Senate can deliver for Iowa. That's a letter in today's Gazette from Vic Miller of Oldwine. Here is a guest column by Mazahir Saleh. America is a story of immigrants. June is Immigrant Heritage Month, a time to reflect on the generations of people who came to this country seeking safety, opportunity, and a better future, and who, through their hard work and resilience, helped build the America we know today.
As an immigrant myself, this month carries special meaning. More than 20 years ago, I arrived in the United States from Sudan. Like millions of immigrants before me, I came with hope, determination, and a belief that a better future was possible. I did not arrive with wealth or connections. I arrived with dreams, a willingness to work hard, and a commitment to contribute to my new community. My story is not unique. It is the story of immigrants throughout American history. From those who built railroads and factories to those who worked farms, started businesses, served in the military, taught in schools, cared for patients, and strengthened neighborhoods, immigrants have always been part of America's success. Yet throughout history, each new generation of immigrants has faced suspicion, fear, and discrimination. Groups that are now considered part of the American mainstream were once told they did not belong. Irish, Italian, Chinese, Jewish, Arab, Latino, African, and many other communities experienced hostility before becoming recognized as essential parts of the American story. Today, we are seeing similar challenges directed toward new immigrant communities. But history teaches us an important lesson. Welcoming newcomers does not weaken America, it strengthens it. Here in Johnson County, immigrants and refugees are opening businesses, filling critical workforce needs, raising families, volunteering in schools, serving in local government, and enriching our cultural life. They are not simply recipients of assistance. They are contributors, leaders, neighbors, and community builders. At the Immigrant Welcome Network of Johnson County, we witness this every day. We see families overcoming tremendous obstacles, learning new systems, finding employment, securing housing, and building stable futures for their children. We also see the power of community when people come together to ensure that everyone has an opportunity to succeed. Immigrant Heritage Month is not only about celebrating the past, it is about recognizing the contributions immigrants are making right now and reaffirming our commitment to building community where everyone belongs. America's strength has never come from excluding people, it has come from our ability to welcome, adapt, and grow together. That remains true today. Mazahir Saleh is Executive Director of the Immigrant Welcome Network of Johnson County and an Iowa City Council member. Here's today's column by Gazette editorial columnist Todd Dorman. A.G. Byrd, hostile to clean water. A federal judge recently delivered a win to AgriStar Meat and Poultry in Postville in a court fight over the company's pollution discharges into Hecker Creek, which flows into the Yellow River, a cold water trout stream. Driftless Water defenders sued the packing plant after it repeatedly sent chloride and other pollutants into the creek, but the company beat the rap with help from Iowa Attorney General Brenna Byrd. Our lawyer is doing a bang-up job. The defenders, using a provision in the Federal Clean Water Act allowing citizen lawsuits against polluters, took legal action in February 2025 to compel AgriStar to abide by discharge limits in its wastewater permit. Plaintiffs sought a penalty of $68,000 for each day AgriStar remained out of compliance. In July 2025, Byrd filed a similar lawsuit on behalf of the state. But instead of pursuing the case, Byrd resolved the dispute through a consent decree negotiated behind the scenes with AgriStar. The defenders were blindsided by Byrd's decree. It was a sweet deal. AgriStar was given until January 1, 2026 to complete plant updates. That deadline moved to August and now December 31st. The company was also fined $50,000. AgriStar earns between $35 million and $108 million annually. AgriStar asked the federal court to toss out the defender's suit, arguing the consent decree closes the book on its pollution case. A federal judge agreed, but clearly didn't like it. The timeline of proceedings and perhaps the inferences one could make about the reasoning and outcome could certainly raise suspicions in reasonable minds about the IDNR's sincerity in protecting Iowa's waterways, said U.S. District Court Judge C.J. Williams, Chief Judge for the Northern District of Iowa. Williams wrote the deal could be seen as a slap on the wrist. He wrote, and the court cannot blame plaintiff for thinking defendant and the IDNR work together to frustrate citizen enforcement, or much enforcement at all, of the CWA here. But Williams argued he's hemmed in by a ruling from the U.S. Circuit Court of Appeals of the Eighth Circuit, turning back a citizen lawsuit in Arkansas after a consent decree. But Williams' sharp words might be a sign the legal tide is turning. Jim LaRue, an Iowa City lawyer, said it reminds him of court's slow turn against Jim Crow laws. This is a civil rights movement in Iowa, LaRue said. Byrd's hostility to clean water is well known. She led efforts to scrap Waters of the U.S. rules, leading to a Supreme Court ruling shredding wetlands protections. She defended the Port of Tacoma, Washington, as it fought a citizen lawsuit over Clean Water Act violations.
We must not allow unelected green activists to weaponize lawsuits to force woke mandates, hurt farmers, or threaten cities that are working hard to keep drinking water clean, Byrd said of the Tacoma case. Byrd should become unelected this fall. That is a column in today's Gazette by Todd Dorman. And with a few minutes left for sports, here is an article about high school baseball. Present day for future Hawks. Iowa catcher commits Perez Morio finally meet on prep diamond by Jeff Johnson. This was the future of University of Iowa baseball. The future of University of Iowa baseball from a catching standpoint. Cedar Rapids Prairie and Cedar Rapids Xavier split their Mississippi Valley Conference baseball doubleheader Monday night on the far southwest side. The Hawks rallied for a 13-12 opening game win in nine innings, while the Saints rebounded for a 5-2 victory in the nightcap. Prairie is ranked third in Class 4A by the Iowa High School Baseball Coaches Association. Xavier is number 10 in 3A. It was a lot of baseball, specifically 5.5 hours. Xavier Perez of Prairie and Bo Morio of Xavier caught it all, except for the final inning of Game 2 when Morio pitched. "Oh yeah, you feel it in your legs," Perez said, "a lot. The legs are tired by the end," Morio said. "I'm not going to lie." Morio and Perez are juniors who lead their teams in OPS. That is on-base percentage plus slugging, if you're not aware. A couple of months or so apart in 2024, they committed to play collegiately just down the road. Obviously, there is a while before that happens. The concentration is on their high school teams right now. But Monday night provided the opportunity to look ahead a bit if you're a Hawkeye fan. "Yes, it's crazy," Perez said. "I mean, he's a great player, and I'm ready to play with him. It's going to be fun." Though they've played against each other in travel ball, this was the first time Perez and Morio played against each other in a school setting. Morio went 1-for-3 with a walk, hit by pitch, and RBI in Game 1, going 1-for-3 with a walk in Game 2. Perez was 1-for-4 with a two-run double and hit by pitch in the opener and 0-for-5 in the nightcap. "We're good buddies," Morio said. "When we play each other, it's always competition. But off the field, we're really good friends. It was fun to play with him, to play against him today, because that's the first time we've come crossed paths in high school." "We've played each other a lot before. I've even played with him before," Perez said. "I really enjoy playing with him. He's a great kid. I mean, there's nothing not to like about him. He's a great ball player." Perez transferred this season to Prairie from Center Point Urbana, which is why it took this long for the pair to play each other on a high school diamond. Prairie, 17-3, rallied from 12-4 down to win the first game, scoring 5 times in the fifth inning and 3 times in the bottom of the seventh to send the game to extras. Jetter Lewis led off the Hawks' ninth with a walk, went to second on a wild pitch, to third on Jaden Stump's burnt single to third base, and scored on Tate Tierney's walk-off single to right. Xavier, 11-10, got stellar starting pitching from Andrew Renner in the second game. The junior right-hander allowed just 5 hits and struck out 8. Prairie scored twice in the seventh and had the tying run at bat before Morio closed the door. "I just knew I could go out there and compete," Renner said, "throw strikes and let my defense work behind me. I knew they could make plays. I knew we could beat them. I just had to go out and throw strikes." "He threw a lot of strikes, and we weren't hitting it," Perez said. "I mean, he attacked and attacked and attacked, and that's what he needed to do. He did a job today, and it was against a really good lineup. Tip our caps to him." And now, high school softball. Mustangs Clippers split crucial doubleheader by Jeff Linder. Lucy Wischmeyer leads the state in triples. Kyla Schulte is Iowa's current home run queen. Both displayed their wares in Monday's critical WOMAC Conference softball doubleheader, and the result was a split. Wischmeyer tripled home the go-ahead run in the fifth inning of the opener, a 2-0 Mount Vernon triumph. Then Schulte smoked her 13th home run of the season in the nightcap. Clear Creek of Manor rolled 9-1 in 6 innings at the Van Meter Softball Complex. The result kept both teams in the hunt for overall WOMAC supremacy. Mount Vernon, ranked number 4 in Class 3A, is 16-2 overall, 9-1 in the league. CCA, number 5 in 4A, is 14-4, 8-2. "It's a great split," Wischmeyer said. "CCA is a really good team, and this is a big week for us." For the Mustangs, it gets even bigger Wednesday when they travel to unbeaten 3A number 1 Williamsburg. In the best versus best opener, both pitchers impressed. Mount Vernon junior Haley Gookin and CCA 8th grader Kinley McElvain both spun 5 hitters. The difference was that the Mustangs assembled a scoring rally. And that does it for today's reading of the Cedar Rapids Gazette for Wednesday, June 17th, 2026. I'm your reader, Janet Griffith. You can access a recording of today's reading on our website, iowaradioreading.org, anytime. Thanks for listening.

Hi there, this is Stephanie, reading Entertainment Weekly. We'll start with a section called First Take, an exclusive preview of Your Next Obsessions, edited by David Canfield. Dave Bautista and Ella Purnell star in Army of the Dead. Director Zack Snyder has crossed a heist action movie with a zombie horror film for Netflix's summer blockbuster, All Bets Are Off, by James Hibbard. A hell of a three-word pitch, zombie heist movie. You can immediately envision a story about a capable hero who assembles a team of undesirables to infiltrate an impregnable fortress, in this case a Las Vegas casino, during an undead uprising. Call it Ocean's 11, Days Later, or The Fast and the Cadaverous, or even its actual title, Army of the Dead. But according to writer-director Zack Snyder, there's one major element of his Netflix movie you won't see coming. It's a full-blown, balls-to-the-wall zombie heist movie, so it's genre on genre in a great way, says Snyder, Man of Steel 300. So you expect pure zombie mayhem, and you get that 100%. But also, you get these really amazing characters on a fantastic journey. It's going to surprise people that there's a lot of warmth and real emotion with these great characters. Yep, a zombie heist movie, but with a heart. Snyder got the idea for his monster genre mashup shortly after finishing his acclaimed 2004 remake of George A. Romero's zombie classic, Dawn of the Dead. The setup is that a plague has been released from Area 51, an origin story that's getting its own four-hour Netflix animated prequel series. And the U.S. government has managed to contain the outbreak by building a wall around Sin City. But there's still all that cash in zombie-infested casinos, if only somebody is brave or dumb enough to try to get it. The idea languished in development for years at Warner Brothers. They didn't want to spend that kind of money on a zombie movie, or just didn't take it that seriously, Snyder said. Then Netflix, as the streamer tends to do, stepped up to stake the project. For his lead hero, Snyder reached out to Dave Bautista from Guardians of the Galaxy, who quickly said the opposite of yes. "I said I wasn't interested," Bautista recalls. "I had this chip on my shoulder and was looking for juicy romantic roles. Then I read the script, and it was a lot deeper and had more layers than I thought." Bautista became such a convert, he says he gave up a part in Guardians director James Gunn's upcoming The Suicide Squad to keep the role. The project hit a far more serious snag after filming wrapped when a member of the ensemble cast, Chris D'Elia, was accused of sexual misconduct by several women in June. Snyder asked another actor from the stand-up world, Tig Notaro of Star Trek Discovery, to play Delia's sarcastic helicopter pilot character. "It was the best thing to do, not just for the property, but for respecting humanity and people and decency," Snyder said. But the production shakeup meant putting Notaro in the surreal position of performing against a green screen while attempting to fit into a film that had already been shot. "It's a comedic role, and Zack said he wanted to do exactly what I do, which is good because I always tell directors, before you say anything, just keep in mind that I have no range," the deadpan comedian says. "But I did start to think, wow, I'm starring in a movie, because it seemed like I was the focal point of everything." There's also a dash of political overtones, metaphors about border walls, consumerism, and a jingoistic president, but don't worry, not too much. "We're running around killing zombies on craps tables," Bautista said. "It's just a ton of fun." The release date is summer 2021 out of the Netflix studio. Our next First Take story is on the movie Reagan, starring Dennis Quaid. One best encapsulates Dennis Quaid's initial reaction to being offered the role of Ronald Reagan: confusion. "I didn't understand why they were offering me Ronald Reagan because I just didn't see it," the actor, 66, admits. "I admired him so much, and I had a chill of fear go down my spine when I was offered it. That's usually kind of a sign that maybe I should do it because it's out of my comfort zone." Directed by Sean McNamara of The Miracle Season,
The long-gestating biopic Reagan was adapted from conservative author Paul Kenger's book, The Crusader, Ronald Reagan and the Fall of Communism, by screenwriter Howard Klausner. Producer Mark Joseph also spoke to more than 50 people who personally knew the former president to get stories, many of which, he said, have never been shared publicly before. To use as additional inspiration for the sprawling film, which follows Reagan as a child, a young man coming up in Hollywood, played by Wizards of Waverly Place alum David Henry, and eventually as president into the later years of his life. Reagan's role as Screen Actors Guild president and the fight he led against communism in the industry will also feature in the movie. Those behind Reagan don't know the project as partisan. The way the film is set up, it's not Democrats are good, Republicans are bad, or vice versa, Joseph says. It's more about there was totalitarianism in the world, and Americans, together, helped to end that. My hope is that it's a movie that doesn't divide, but unifies. Instead, the guiding principle of Reagan came from Rocky director John G. Avildsen, who was originally slated to direct the film before his death in 2017. He told me when I did Rocky, it's not really about boxing. It just happened that boxing was the backdrop for the story about the guy. And so that really guided me for Reagan, Joseph said. It's really about a man and the challenges he faces, the people that helped him become who he becomes, the good and the bad. A story about a perfect person isn't very interesting, but a story about a man who's flawed, just like all of us, is always interesting. Quaid, who says the actor-turned-politician is his favorite president, echoes that sentiment, calling this the most interesting role he's ever done, despite his initial fear. I tried to share some of that human frailty because none of us are perfect, he says. It was an honor to play him. The release date for Reagan is fall 2021 and comes from the Rawhide Pictures Studio. Now we'll move into the happy list. If any winter deserves a participation medal, it's this one. Still wearing your Sunday house pants on a Thursday? That's okay. Whipsawed by doom scrolling and existential despair? Excuse me. Same, same. Yes, 2020 was a smoldering dumpster of a year, but a world that contains girls, both Golden and Gilmore, a fancy dancing Hugh Grant, and an app that puts Harry Styles on your pillow can still spark joy. For a sweeter 2021, come enjoy our catalog of tiny pleasures. In number one, America Has Its S Together movies. America, you might have heard, hasn't been doing so hot lately. We don't need to rehash all that, but we can enjoy stories that depict our government as heroically competent as it solves a massive crisis, a genre that exploded, often literally, in the 1990s with Apollo 13, Mission Save Three Astronauts, Air Force One, Save the President and His Staff, Independence Day, Save the Planet, and Armageddon, Save the Planet and Make Your Dad Cry. Were they idealized, flag-waving propaganda? Sometimes, sure. But when Ed Harris insists failure is not an option, Harrison Ford explains peace isn't merely the absence of conflict, but the presence of justice. Or Bill Pullman declares, we're going to survive! It rekindles a warm and all too often rare feeling about humanity. Hope. Two. Johnny Lawrence's Guide to Life. If there's anyone who knows how to power through some hard times, it's Johnny Lawrence. Cobra Kai's unconventional sensei, played to perfection by William Zabka, was down on his luck for almost 35 years before he rediscovered the healing power of karate. EW asked Cobra Kai's creative team to imagine how Johnny will make it through the long winter of 2021. Read on, losers. Curl up with a good book. Stock up on as many swimsuit issues as you can. Everyone's all cranked up about this World Wide Web, but all it takes is one down power line, and you're out of luck. Plus, babes are hotter on the page. That's proven.
choose the original cold brew. Since when did having a drink involve a chemistry set? Keep it simple and crack open a Coors Banquet. There's no problem big enough that a banquet can't solve. Be kind, rewind. Fire up that VCR and let Sly take you away. If you start watching Rocky III, Demolition Man, Rambo II, Cliffhanger, Rocky IV, Tango and Cash, and Over the Top at midnight on Valentine's Day, Stallone wins a semi-rig just in time for St. Patrick's Day. Discover home cooking. Stop ordering food from some guy's car on your smartphone app. Bologna is nature's way of thanking us, and it's good with pretty much everything. I fry mine in butter. But you can eat it cold with pickles. If you have people overmelt some Velveeta on top and make it fancy, you're welcome. Get beach body ready. Your gym may be closed, but the dojo's open. Bench press your coffee table. Do push-ups with a dog on your back. You ever see the world's strongest man? That's what your body should look like. Number 3 on the happy list, Survivor, CBS All Access. What's better than watching every season of Survivor the first time? Watching them all again. Knowing who wins makes for a stress-free binge with the bonus of reliving favorite moments like when Ultimate Survivor crush Ethan's zone and his curls dominates season 3. Number 4, on-screen therapy. Nothing's more therapeutic than watching good therapy scenes. People seeking help and crying it out. I'll put on a session of HBO's In Treatment with Gabrielle Byrne's Dr. Weston and feel catharsis in the form of great couch acting. Diane Weist, Blair Underwood, Deborah Winger. I can never not laugh at Parker Posey's devastation at her dog watching her have sex in Best in Show. And I'm always moved by Crazy Ex-Girlfriend's arc, as Rachel Bloom's Rebecca heals under the care of Dr. Rakopian, played by Michael Hyatt. It's a long, tough road. Worthwhile, too. 5. Girl Meets Farm on the Food Network. Armed with a smile as big as Julia Roberts' cookbook, author and host Molly Yeh, her last name is literally pronounced Yeh, welcomes viewers into her North Dakota home with easy-to-make comfort food. Added points of joy for her sprinkles-covered desserts. Number 6 on the happy list, Ted Lasso of Apple TV. Adversity reveals character, and many of us have spent the last year feeling like weepy, elastic, waistbanded milksops. What a gift, then, to meet a mustached American named Ted Lasso, who greets adversity with a kind smile and homemade biscuits. The Jason Sudeikis-led comedy about a soccer novice hired to coach a UK football team envelops you like a warm blanket of optimism. Your to-do list for the winter, watch and rewatch Ted Lasso. Laugh at the jokes you loved and discover new ones. Experience joy, mucho, mucho joy. 7 on the happy list. I think is how I would pronounce that. On YouTube. Who needs a million-dollar productions when you have Trixie Mattel and Katya in front of a green screen? And there's delirious YouTube series, spelled U-N-H-H-H-H, by the way. The self-declared cross-dressers from hell skewer straight culture, RuPaul's Drag Race, and themselves while serving looks and laughs. Number 8. 8-minute oral history. Key and Peele's substitute teacher sketch. What's in a badly mangled name? Over 194 million YouTube views and counting. Key and Peele's 2012 sketch Substitute Teacher has a simple premise. A tightly wound sub, Keegan-Michael Key, who taught in the inner city, mispronounces white students' names, but the result is Hall of Fame-level hilarity. Keegan-Michael Key, executive producer, Mr. Garvey.
During the pitch meeting, the whole writer's room, it was like sharks in a frenzy after chum had been dumped in the water. Everybody had an example of a name that they thought could work. Julian Sergi. Blake. Balakai. We were told to play it straight. It was our job to be normal students who were dealing with this psychotic substitute teacher. Carlson Young came up with Jacqueline or Jacqueline. I pictured Jacqueline as the bookworm who's used to making straight A's, and the classroom is her scene. She doesn't like getting in trouble. Like, yeah, I can dish it, but I cannot take it. Zach Perlman? Aaron. A-A-Ron? I was coming down from double pink eye. I had gotten cleared by a doctor the day before, but I had to wear protective eye goggles because I still had the visual pink eye. I thought it would be funny if I had the goggles on the entire time. Shelby Farrell was Denise. D-Nice. Every time Keegan broke the clipboard, every single time, I was like, oh my god, my teacher's mad at me. Sergi, the bachelor guy, Blake Horstman, spelled out Belakai on his Instagram handle, and he posted a link to the sketch. Every single female that I know tagged me. I put out an Instagram story like, I'm Belakai. You can't rob me of that. It's maybe all I ever have. Pharaoh said for a long time, and this happened more than once, I would have German tourists in L.A. come up to me and yell, A.A. Ron! Key said the two most popular sketches in Key and Peele history are about names, Substitute Teacher and East-West Bowl. If you've ever had your name pronounced incorrectly, it resonates. That's my unscientific theory as to why it continues to bring joy. Perlman says, I am very happy to be known as A.A. Ron, even though my brother's name is Aaron and we've ruined his name. Number 9 on the happy list, Girls Getaway. Two EW staffers rave about their fave female-centric TV shows. Gilmore Girls. Gilmore Girls Stars Hollow is a magical place where everyone understands Lorelai's, Lauren Graham, lightning-quick pop culture references. Rory, Alexis Bledel, can eat 3,000 calories a day and not gain a pound. And everyone's biggest problem is that the neighboring town is putting on a festival. What's more comforting than that? And then there's the Golden Girls. Who run the world? Golden Girls. At least their South Floridian world, anyway. With lots of snark, sass, cheesecake, and love. The show may have ended nearly 30 years ago, but Sophia, Dorothy, Blanche, and Rose never get old. 10. Cody Rigsby's Rides Peloton app. Dropping wisdom like, if Britney can get through 2007, then you can get up this hill. Rigsby serves his spin classes with stress-relieving LOLs, such as explaining why Kevin is the hottest Backstreet Boy, or naming a playlist, Guys Who Can Get It. So fix your wig and get your life together, boo. 11 on the funny list, fun procedurals. USA Network may be just another dark and moody cable network now, but for a spell it was home to fun procedurals like Psych, White Collar, Burn Notice, and Covert Affairs. With clever, good-looking protagonists hunting bad guys in picturesque locations, Santa Barbara, Miami. These shows are low-anxiety comfort food. The stars' charismatic performances perfectly complemented the breezy and sometimes silly storytelling. No matter the foes, you know everything is going to be all right. 12. Harry Styles on the Calm app. Pity the poor uncounted sheep now sitting on the unemployment line, thanks to Styles, the rakish pop idol whose mellifluous voice sent thousands off to dreamland via the Calm app. Float with Harry in a field of heather. Drift away with him on a dewdrop. Murder your snooze button forever. 13. One-hit wonders. Try to feel like I do and love these movie stars' attempts to become music stars. The song,
Party All the Time in 1985. The artist, Eddie Murphy. Sample lyric, I buy you champagne and roses, put diamonds on your finger. Video highlight, presence of Rick James, future Charlie Murphy story subject on Chappelle's Show. Our next one-hit wonder is a song called Good Vibrations from 1991. The artist was Mark Wahlberg, also known as Marky Mark. Your sample lyric is, no need for speed, I'm anti-D-R-U-G-G-I-E, my body is healthy. Video highlight, Marky Mark alternating between having sex and working out, all in an abandoned warehouse. The song, Respect Yourself, 1987. The artist, Bruce Willis. Sample lyric, take the sheet off your face, boy. It's a brand new day. Video highlight, smug bartender Willis laying the groundwork for Tom Cruise's performance in Cocktail. The final song is Feel Like I Do from 2020. The artist is Vin Diesel. Your sample lyric, cause every single word, it just makes my stomach turn. Video highlight, Kelly Clarkson's virtual audience awkwardly dancing to the track's debut. 14 on the happy list. Most joyful dance scenes. In these cooped up times, all of us could use a little movement therapy. The next best thing, these indelible scenes, each different in terms of technique, but all exuberant cinematic expressions of pure, unbridled, booty-shaking joy. Gene Kelly in It's Always Fair Weather. You've seen Kelly sing in the rain, but have you seen him tap dance on roller skates? The star created his fancy footwork in the 1955 film's number, I Like Myself, as a celebration of his character's newfound self-esteem and a showcase for his own athletic prowess. That's just how he rolls. Rosie Perez in Do the Right Thing. Perez's kinetic film debut in the opening minutes of Spike Lee's 1989 masterpiece followed Public Enemy's instructions to fight the power, quite literally. Perez told EW in 2017, I don't watch it often because it makes me crack up, especially the way my face was. For others, though, the joy is in its catharsis. John Heder in Napoleon Dynamite. Awkward mouth breather Napoleon, played by John Heder, left it all on the dance floor in 2004 in a last-ditch effort to boost Best Bud Pedro's class president campaign. With the help of Jamiroquai's song Canned Heat, he shocked us all with a funky, supremely rhythmic, and mostly improvised dance number. Armie Hammer in Call Me By Your Name. Have you ever seen a Greek god do the lip-bite boogie to the psychedelic furs? As the object of Timothée Chalamet's affection in the 2017 film, Hammer Snaps, he sways, he air drums, he is every drunk uncle at a wedding and Breakfast Club Molly Ringwald too. A man deeply, dorkily lost in the sound. And our final fun dance scene comes from Hugh Grant in Paddington 2. Every moment of 2018's Paddington 2 is as sweet as marmalade. It follows Ben Whishaw's ursine protagonist as he sows peace and generosity throughout London. But the film's happiest scene comes at the very end, when Hugh Grant's incarcerated actor, Phoenix Buchanan, leads his cellmates in a glitzy, choreographed rendition of Stephen Sondheim's Rain on the Roof. Even the guards join in. Grant is obviously no stranger to a dance number. Think of his graceful grooving in 2003's Love Actually. But as he and his fellow convicts tap dance across the concrete surrounded by confetti and pyrotechnic displays, prison has never seemed more joyful or more bedazzled. It's a heartwarmingly silly finale to a heartwarmingly silly film, suggesting that all some villains need is a twirl in the spotlight. There is also a 14.5 playlists that make us smile. Grinding in a sweaty high school cafeteria.
If you ever dance to 50 Cent's Candy Shop or any songs with low in the title while standing next to your high school soda machine, this playlist will inject some early aughts joy into your day. The playlist LOFL hip hop, excuse me, it's lo-fi. Yes, lo-fi hip hop radio. My oral Xanax is a live YouTube video by the user Chilled Cow, simply called Beats to Relax / Study To. It delivers exactly what it promises, an infinite loop of soothing, grooving, instrumental tracks. Number 15 on the happy list, Studio Ghibli movies on HBO Max. These animated classics may be known for magic and monsters, but what makes them delightful is how they explore what it means to be human. To watch a Ghibli film is to luxuriate in the small, joyous moments, like the smell of fresh pineapple or the feel of wind in your hair. Number 16, The Goop Lab on Netflix. Whether you're into spiritual healing rituals or eye-roll everything Gwyneth Paltrow, this bingeable series has something for you. From emotional episodes about female pleasure to amusing therapies involving psychedelic shrooms, the show is equal parts entertaining and ludicrous. Number 17 on the happy list. It's complicated. Nancy Meyer's charming 2009 post-divorce rom-com starring Meryl Streep, Alec Baldwin, and Steve Martin, in addition to being superlative interior design therapy, is as warm and sweet as a fresh chocolate croissant baked in the conspiratorial rush of a new romance. It's that simple. Number 18, Untold Story, SNL's What's That Name sketch. Game show send-ups are a mainstay on Saturday Night Live, but only one rivals the Jeopardy spoofs as the all-time funniest. The 2019 skit, What's That Name?, featuring Bill Hader as host Vin Blight, with John Mulaney and Cecily Strong as contestants. The conceit is simple. We show you a person, says Vince, and you tell us their name. But then Vince annihilates Mulaney's unsuspecting character, Doug, who loses out on huge cash prizes because he can't remember the name of his close friend's girlfriend or his wife's bridesmaids. His self-absorption and oblivious misogyny give the setup an extra bite. What kind of horrible game show is this? Asks Doug. Replies Vince, it's What's That Name? Here, Hader recalls the origin of the skit, the crown jewel of a gut-busting series of What's That Name skits from writers Mulaney, Marika Sawyer, and Simon Rich. I credit them a lot. They make game shows out of human faux pas moments. When there was a game show host, it was usually a straight guy. He was there to facilitate the contestants and their jokes. With this, they made Vince as much a character as anybody else. I remember them telling me, Vince probably funds all these things. He doesn't make any money off this. He just wants to abuse these people. I always imagined that you would pull back and this whole thing was on his own private island. Like it wasn't being broadcast. He was just taping these for himself. 18 and a half. Some cozy books. No cabin fever here. Find your inner Haig inside these three wintry novels. Women, by Louisa May Alcott. The Marches, Massachusetts home might just be the coziest setting of all of literature. It's Marmee's Way. A Gentleman in Moscow by Amor Towles. Picture this, a luxury hotel, the streets of Moscow glimmering with snow, and the Bolsheviks. Topics of Conversation by Miranda Popke. A long, lonely winter's night is best spent in the literary company of fascinating women. Number 19 on the happy list, Island Real Estate Porn. I haven't been anywhere in a year, except to Fiji, Kauai, Belize, and beyond. Tropical real estate shows such as Island Hunters and Hawaii Life have kept my disposition sunny in dark times of quarantine.
Do I have $3.4 million to buy an island off Vanuatu? I most certainly do not. But this guy doesn't settle for balconies with anything less than 240-degree ocean views. In a time that's surreal, I cling to the unreal. 20. Two can play that game. A magnetic Vivica A. Fox, an unflappable Morris Chestnut, set each other straight in this hysterical 2001 Battle of the Sexes. Bonus. Early aughts rom-com queen Gabrielle Union has a satisfying supporting turn as Fox's rival. 21. Bubblegum by Brigitte Bardot. This silky smooth pop compilation is the musical equivalent of traipsing through the Jardin des Tuileries on a spring day. You don't even need to know what Bardot is singing about. I don't. Sorry, grade school French lessons. To enjoy it. 22. On the happy list, Vogue Beauty Secrets on YouTube. You don't have to know or care what retinols are to be soothed by the likes of Sam Smith, Tracy Ellis Ross, and AOC in little towel wraps, just casually talking about gender and power struggles and aging, while also humming Rihanna bops and swiping on a cherry cheek gloss. 23. Joe Pera Talks With You on Adult Swim HBO Max. Mumbly-voiced comedian Joe Pera takes the audience through his favorite topics, be it fireworks, the grocery store, or packing lunch. Each 11-minute episode weaves a profound, lovely comedy that just might make your soul grow back. 24. Born Yesterday. Blousy blonde Billy, played by Judy Holliday, becomes empowered and falls in love when her tycoon boyfriend hires journalist Paul, played by William Holden, to educate her. Holden in glasses is reason enough to watch, but the 1950 film is also a hilarious, inclusive takedown of ignorance. At 24 and a half on the happy list comes Twitch. Twitch allows everyone to find their people, from remix subcultures. The Racer Trash crew includes Godzilla vs. Kong director Adam Wingard, to fans of LA's DJ Artistic. Whether you're watching chillwave edits of films or dancing in the living room past midnight, it feels better knowing others are doing the same. And the final entry on the happy list is number 25, the Corona Curve in action. Grading on a Corona Curve. In these pandemic times, everything is relative. What it means to get dressed, how early is too early to start drinking, and what constitutes a good TV show. If you're like millions of other people who've spent the last year consuming way more television than usual, you've likely experienced this phenomenon. Press play on a new show, let's say Emily in Paris. At the two-minute mark, when Madeline, played by Kate Walsh, vomits into a wastebasket, realize it's ridiculous. By minute 27, when Emily, played by Lily Collins, causes a power outage with her plug-in vibrator, vow to stop watching. 5 hours later, finish the season and long for more. Call it exhaustion or simply a temporary loosening of standards due to prolonged anxiety and boredom, but right now I'm grading television on a Corona curve. An unscientific sampling of pandemic-proof series reveals that many of them take place in an Instagram-filled

YA drama about girls trapped on an island. Love you, the wilds. And embrace the curve. Until we flatten the other one, at least. Ah, what a great list. Moving on to something a little more serious out of history. The Missing Star Spangler Girl. On the cusp of breaking out in Hollywood, the 27-year-old dancer, model, and actress Jean Elizabeth Spangler vanished October 7, 1949, leaving behind a purse, a mysterious note, and a young daughter. Inside the chilling, still open case, this article was written by Maureen Lee Lenker. There's a woeful, familiar Hollywood parable about the dark side lurking among the fragrant orange groves and endless sunshine. A young, talented woman seeks fame and fortune, only to find immortality through tragedy. Jean Spangler is one such amaranthine dame, a 1940s aspiring starlet whose unsolved disappearance has more noir twists and turns than an M. Night Shyamalan adaptation of a James Ellroy novel. Working her way up as a dancer and an extra, Spangler was intent on making it in Hollywood when she vanished at the age of 27 on October 7, 1949. Her purse, with a torn handle and a cryptic note, was found 2 days later in Los Angeles' Griffith Park. But Spangler herself was never seen again. In their efforts to find her, police considered every possibility. A botched abortion, an ex-husband battling for custody of their young daughter, the Mafia, one of the world's most famous actors, and perhaps the most shocking, headline-grabbing option of all, the notorious Black Dahlia killer. More than 70 years later, Spangler's disappearance still haunts the City of Angels. Was she the victim of medical malfeasance, the rage of a jealous lover spurned, the diabolical plot of an ex-spouse to assume full parental control, or a killer far more prolific and sinister? In fall 1949, Spangler had been eking out a living as a dancer at Hollywood's Florentine Gardens, infamous for its link to 22-year-old murder victim and aspiring actress Elizabeth Short, who was found mutilated January 15, 1947, a mysterious case that became connected to other unsolved murders of young women, possibly at the hands of the Black Dahlia serial killer. And nabbing bit parts in films such as The Miracle of the Bells and Young Man with a Horn. Only days before her disappearance, Spangler wrapped up production on The Pretty Girl, starring Robert Cummings from Dial M for Murder, whom she'd befriended on set. While enjoying modest professional success, Spangler was also working through some personal drama that began when she married plastics manufacturer Dexter Benner in 1942 in a whirlwind wartime romance. She filed for divorce just 6 months later, citing cruelty, but they continued an on-again, off-again relationship, and Spangler gave birth to the couple's daughter, Christine, in 1944. Benner was originally granted custody of Christine in 1946, and he reportedly denied Spangler the right to see her daughter, leading to what the Los Angeles Times referred to as a bitter custody battle, which Spangler ultimately won. All seemed well enough on the night of Friday, October 7, 1949. At 5:30 p.m., Spangler departed her Park La Brea apartment on Colgate Avenue, leaving 5-year-old Christine with her sister-in-law, Sophie, for the evening. Spangler's mother, Florence, with whom she shared the apartment, was away visiting relatives in Kentucky. She came down the stairs and asked how she looked. Sophie later told reporters, "She smiled at me, and then her little girl, Christine, asked where she was going." "Going to work," Jean answered again, but she winked at me when she said it. It was not unusual for Spangler to go to work late in the afternoon as a bit player involved in night shoots. But Sophie and dozens of others were left to wonder later, did that wink suggest Spangler was using work as a cover for something else? This theory was further fueled by the fact that the Screen Extras Guild confirmed to investigators that Spangler had no call for work that night. TV studios also had no record of her employment for that date.
according to the law.

Los Angeles Times, Spangler called the apartment about 2 hours after she left to ask about her daughter and tell Sophie not to expect her home until the next morning because she would be working a full 8-hour shift. When Spangler hadn't returned by Saturday night, Sophie called the police. On Sunday morning, a Griffith Park worker discovered a handbag police identified as Spangler's in the Ferndale area of the park. The handle was damaged, and the bag contained a note written by Spangler that read, "Kirk, can't wait any longer. Going to see Dr. Scott. It will work best this way, while Mother is away." Thus began a hunt for Spangler, and the mysterious Kirk, and Dr. Scott. Beyond the purse's contents, no trace of Spangler was ever found. Despite her desperate mother begging the media for help in finding her daughter and offering a $1,000 reward, the LAPD told Entertainment Weekly that her disappearance remains an unsolved missing person case. It was never officially designated a homicide. Retired LAPD homicide detective Rick Jackson fielded inquiries about the case during his years on the force, largely because of the interest in its possible Black Dahlia connection. But there was no formal case file, apart from a notebook he made of documents related to it. His former partner, Detective Elizabeth Camacho, confirmed to Entertainment Weekly that no case file remains. "Forensically, I don't think anything was ever uncovered," Jackson says, noting that a murder report was never filed. It was always a suspicious missing person case. Because of that classification, any existing evidence was likely discarded over the past 7 decades, including the purse and accompanying note, which Jackson never saw outside of in photographs. Though Spangler's mother always hoped her daughter was still alive, and tips came in through the years, with alleged sightings of the actress everywhere from Salinas to Long Beach, it seems most likely to authorities that she was murdered. "Nothing I've ever read would indicate she skipped town," Jackson reflects. "People generally don't do that kind of thing unless there's a motive or a unique set of circumstances. Obviously, she cared for her daughter enough to get custody back. It just makes sense that she met foul play. There's no doubt she was dead, and that's why she never surfaced." Hollywood's film sets, parties, and social scene all brought individuals into and out of Spangler's life. Looking more closely at those relationships, romances, and interactions could give insights into potential motives, as well as opportunities for committing murder. From 5 suspects, suspect 1 was the movie star. After examining the note in Spangler's purse, investigators turned to the best-known Kirk in the country, movie star Kirk Douglas, who'd worked with her. Douglas spoke with police over the phone while vacationing in Palm Springs. "I told Detective Chief Thad Brown that I didn't remember the girl or the name until a friend recalled it was she who worked as an extra in a scene with me in my picture, Young Man with a Horn." Douglas, who died in 2020, was quoted as saying in the October 13, 1949 issue of the San Bernardino Sun, "Then I recalled that she was a tall girl in a green dress, and that I talked and kidded with her a bit on the set, as I've done with many other people. But I never saw her before or after that, and have never been out with her." Spangler's mother remembered her daughter mentioning a Kirk she met on set, but she had no recollection of what studio he might have worked at because of the transient nature of her daughter's day player work. Meanwhile, Robert Cummings informed police that Spangler had told him a week prior to her disappearance that she was involved in a new romance. "I asked her if it was serious," he told the Los Angeles Times. "She said, 'Not exactly, but I'm having the time of my life.'" Could Kirk be the new beau she alluded to? The true identity of Kirk remains a mystery. Suspect 2, the doctor. Spangler's note references a Dr. Scott, but her sister-in-law didn't recognize the name. At a press conference, Detective Lieutenant Harry Dedian confirmed the existence of a physician named Scott, saying he was known to Miss Spangler and her coterie of nightclubbing friends.
Yet police never located a Dr. Scott, with every Los Angeles County doctor answering to that name, claiming to have no knowledge of Spangler. The only Scott identified in her life was an Army Air Corps lieutenant dubbed Scotty, though it's unknown if that was his surname. Spangler allegedly had an affair with the man while her husband was stationed overseas. She did tell a friend Scotty threatened her when she left him. But there was no evidence she ever saw him after breaking things off in 1945. Suspect 3, the mob. The late 1940s was the age of mobster Mickey Cohen and his criminal enterprises reign over Los Angeles, making him a flashy, if unlikely, suspect. One theory suggested Spangler disappeared with Cohen's henchmen, Little Davy Ogle and Frank Nicoli, who vanished around the same time. The press even investigated reports Spangler had been seen with them in Palm Springs a few days before she went missing. The two men were under indictment for conspiracy, but evidence indicates that they were the victims of a mob hit. Suspect 4, the husband. Statistically, murders are most often committed by a person close to the victim, a partner, lover, spouse, or ex-spouse. For many, the husband did it is a true crime maxim. In the case of Spangler, the person with the most to gain from her disappearance was her ex-husband, Benner, who had once had primary custody of their daughter and, by all accounts, wanted it again. Jackson believes Benner is the strongest suspect. At the time of Spangler's disappearance, police apparently questioned Benner, who said he hadn't seen Spangler for weeks. By late October, Benner had already been awarded temporary custody of his daughter in a court battle with Spangler's mother. Remarried, he left California with the girl. Benner died in 2007, but Christine and his other children are still living. They did not respond to Entertainment Weekly's attempts to contact them. And suspect 5 is the serial killer. Former LAPD homicide detective Steve Hodel thinks he knows who killed Spangler. His own father. Not only that, Hodel also says that Spangler was merely one of his dad's victims, because he believes his father, Dr. George Hodel, was the Black Dahlia killer. It's a case the younger Hodel laid out in his 2003 book, Black Dahlia Avenger, and some of the evidence is compelling. Spangler bore a striking resemblance to Black Dahlia victim Elizabeth Short, and both young women shared silver screen aspirations. According to Hodel, district attorney documents and logs indicate police were attempting to tie the Short killings to Spangler's disappearance, as well as to the murders of Jean French in 1947 and Gladys Kern in 1948. In the 1940s, Dr. Hodel faced several run-ins with the law, including as a suspect in the murder of his secretary and an arrest on incest charges. The LAPD bugged his house in 1950, and despite indications of wrongdoing on those recordings, Hodel was never further charged. He was performing abortions for the rich and famous, and a lot of police officers if their girls got in trouble, Hodel said. The LAPD was a real-life LA Confidential back then. Was Dr. Hodel the shadowy Dr. Scott in Spangler's note? Steve Hodel suspects Scott was another member of his father's active abortion ring, which was headed by a Dr. Audrin and populated with physicians who were paid hush money by the LAPD. In his book, Hodel lays out the possibility that the Kirk in the note was Dr. Eric Kirk, a physician arrested for performing abortions just days prior to Spangler's disappearance. Hodel suggests the note was written after Kirk's arrest, signaling Spangler's urgent need for a new doctor. If an abortion ring connected to authorities was operating as they turned a blind eye, could the man in the note have been hiding in plain sight? Additionally, Spangler's purse was found approximately a quarter of a mile from Dr. Hodel's residence, the Souden house in the Los Feliz neighborhood. And Steve Hodel remembers that his older brother Duncan noted that their father was dating a gorgeous actress type named Jean,
around this time. Newspaper accounts, including California's Colton Courier and the Oakland Tribune and Wisconsin's News Record, of the final sightings of Spangler were in the wee hours of October 8th, also matched Dr. Hodel's description. A popular radio DJ of the era, Al the Sheik Lazar, who conducted tableside interviews, reported seeing Spangler at a Sunset Strip restaurant about 2:30 a.m. She appeared to be arguing with two men, and when Lazar approached the table, the men waved him away. The proprietor of the restaurant, Terry Taylor, also reported seeing Spangler earlier that evening at a front table with a clean-cut fellow about 30 or 35. Spangler may have called for help later that night at a gas station near the Sunset Strip. A station attendant named Art Rogers told police that a man and woman, matching Spangler's description, came to the station in a blue-gray convertible early that morning. The man bought gas and told Rogers they were headed to Fresno. But as they drove off, the woman, who shrank down in the passenger seat, cried out, "Have the police follow this car!" Rogers called police, but by the time they responded, the trail was cold. Hodel believes his father was this man spotted with Spangler. He fits the description, and he drove a 1936 black Packard sedan resembling the one Rogers described. The vehicle also matches descriptions of cars seen leaving the Short crime scene in 1947, as investigators struggled to crack the Black Dahlia case. The Los Angeles Examiner printed a map with the headline, "Black Sedan Hunted in L.A. as Death Car." Was this the same car? Hodel thinks so. "It's my belief she started dating Dad either late September or early October," he said. He gets arrested for incest on October 6th and bails out the same day. Then, the night of her disappearance, she's seen talking to this guy in a restaurant and they're arguing. She knew something. His father was possibly driven to kill Spangler, following an argument over charges of incest filed by his daughter, Tamar. Though Dad didn't necessarily need a reason, he adds. Determined to find definitive evidence of his father's crimes, Hodel got clearance to look for forensics at the Souden House in 2012. He hired retired police sergeant Paul Dosti to walk the property with his dog, Buster. During two searches in November 2012 and September 2013, Dosti recovered soil samples from the basement and the slope behind the house where Buster indicated the smell of human remains. Forensic anthropologist Arpad Vass tested the samples and identified the presence of human remains in the soil. Based on chemical distribution, Voss believes human remains most likely could be found in an area adjacent to the Souden House lot. In an only-in-Hollywood twist, that home belonged to That 70s Show star Laura Prepon at the time. Hodel says the LAPD brushed off the discovery, but he reached out to Prepon via her attorney, requesting permission to conduct a non-invasive sweep of her property. His request was denied, says Hodel, who adds that he's not followed up on searching that space since the fall of 2013, but intends to down the road. Prepon's spokesperson declined to comment to EW, stating the actress no longer owns the property in question. Still, Hodel suspects that answers are hidden in that soil. It could well be the body of a Jane Doe whose body was never found. Or Jean Spangler, he asserts. It's an open-ended question that few alive are still asking. This question mark that has stood at the end of Spangler's story for 70 years could one day be replaced with a more finite piece of punctuation. But like any noirish tale, Spangler's story ends, for now, with a twisted bit of cynical, moral musing. Hollywood may boast more stars than the heavens, but sometimes you have to get down in the dirt when looking for the truth. Oh, and we'll close with some fiction reviews. Truth or Dairy? Lust Meets Hunger in Melissa Broder's Milk Fed.
If self-denial were a sport, Rachel could host her own Olympics. At 24, her life is centered on one objective, not her half-hearted job at an L.A. talent agency, not her non-existent social life, and certainly not her neurotic mother, checking in daily from New Jersey. All that mattered, she declares, was what I ate, when I ate, and how I ate it. Until the day she places her usual order, fat-free, no toppings, please, at her frozen yogurt spot, and is instead served a decadent sundae by Miriam, an Orthodox Jew whose cup runneth over in every way. The simple pleasure that Miriam takes in faith and family, and the flesh that spills beyond her waistband like so many buttermilk biscuits, is a revelation, and an erotic awakening, too. In her wildly readable prose, Melissa Broder, author of So Sad Today, has produced one of the strangest and sexiest novels of the new year, a harrowing, exhilarating, and frankly obscene exploration of all the ways we endeavor to make ourselves disappear, and the untold liberty that comes when our appetites are freed at last. Again, that was the fiction Milk Fed, written by Melissa Broder. We Run the Tides, author Vendela Vida, 251 pages. In 1980, San Francisco, in a Tony Oceanside neighborhood where everything ugly is hidden, a best friendship splinters after a shocking disagreement. From there, two teenagers take divergent, twisty paths into young womanhood in this perceptive tale of losing innocence and finding one's true self. As consistently surprising as it is hauntingly resonant, not to mention often very funny, Vita's chronicle of female friendship is a vast, addictive read. While it's almost a shame to finish it so quickly, the novel's very brevity also feels somehow true, as fleeting as a memory.

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Hello and welcome to the reading of the Iowa Capital Dispatch for the week ending June 12, 2026. All material heard on IRIS is intended solely for the use of Iowans with a print disability. I'm your reader, Dennis May. 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And now, let's begin with this week's Iowa Capital Dispatch. Our first article, City of New Hampton sued for defamation, breach of contract. The company says public works director called executives, quote, liars. The City of New Hampton is being sued by one of its largest employers for defamation, breach of contract, and unjust enrichment. Precision of New Hampton is suing the City of New Hampton and public works director Casey Mai in U.S. District Court for the Northern District of Iowa. Precision of New Hampton is a family-owned business that employs 250 people and describes itself as one of the world's largest transmission parts suppliers. Dennis Hansen is the CEO of the company, and Tyler Hansen is the company's president of operations. The lawsuit alleges that in mid-2022, Precision initiated plans to construct an addition to its existing building to increase the size of its manufacturing and distribution facility. On June 7th of 2022, Tyler Hansen called Mai and advised him of the project and explained that he did not want to have any issues obtaining a building permit after he had invested money in the project. The lawsuit claims Mai gave express approval for the building project and told Hansen the company would have no problems with the proposed project. Precision says it then allocated funds and ordered about $546,000 in materials for the construction of the new building addition, with plans to begin construction the last week of September 2022. On September 14th of 2022, Tyler Hansen filed a building permit application with the city, estimating the value of the addition to be $650,000. 8 days later, the lawsuit claims Mai wrote Precision a letter denying the requested permit, quote, due to the interference that your proposed construction would cause to the city's stormwater main. On September 28th of 2022, Tyler Hansen and the company's lawyer allegedly reminded Mai he had given verbal consent for the project. After regrouping and changing plans, the lawsuit claims Hansen submitted a new building permit, its application seeking approval for pouring of cement and installation of new footings for a future building. The second application was allegedly granted on the condition that the company contact Mai prior to pouring concrete to verify setbacks and the size of the concrete. On November 22nd of 2022, Mai allegedly emailed Tyler Hansen and issued a, quote, stop work order that directed Precision's construction crew to halt their work immediately. Mai also is alleged to have sent emails to Tyler Hansen accusing him of being personally engaged in illegal conduct, stating, quote, you knew you were not allowed to pour any cement over this area, and it was even a condition on the building permit issued. You poured footings right over the top of the stormwater main. The company and the city later agreed that the storm sewer line could be relocated so as not to interfere with the Precision's plans, with the cost of relocation estimated to be $125,000. The city then issued Precision its building permit. However, a bid was never awarded for the pipe relocation work because the city elevation changes made that work impossible, although Precision moved ahead with its plan and completed construction of its proposed addition. In September of 2025, a city-hired engineering firm allegedly labeled Precision's expansion as unapproved and recommended an upstream rerouting of the sewer line that runs under Precision's property, with the cost of rerouting estimated to be $1.38 million to $4.76 million. In January of 2026, Tyler and Dennis Hansen and others attended a city stormwater committee meeting or a work session to discuss the relocation of the storm sewer line. The lawsuit alleges that during the session, Tyler Hansen made a comment about potential flooding, prompting Mai to look in the direction of Hansen's and shout, quote, liars. In February of 2026, the city allegedly gave the company 60 days to come up with a stormwater management plan for the city's consideration and later indicated no additional building permits would be issued for the company's property until the issue was resolved. The company is now seeking unspecified damages for alleged breach of contract, defamation, denial of due process rights, and other claims. The City of New Hampton's attorney, Todd Pritchard, declined to comment on the lawsuit when contacted Wednesday by the Iowa Capital Dispatch. From Des Moines, Des Moines sues fire truck companies alleging parasitic pricing and antitrust violations.
The city of Des Moines is suing more than two dozen companies that sell life-saving apparatus, such as fire trucks, alleging they have engaged in illegal and parasitic pricing schemes to reap extraordinary profits from taxpayers. The lawsuit filed in U.S. District Court for the Southern District of Iowa names as defendants Rev Group, 14 of its alleged affiliates, and 11 other companies that produce firefighting trucks, parts, and equipment. The lawsuit challenges what it calls the defendant's multi-year anti-competitive scheme to consolidate and roll up markets for critical life-saving apparatus, fire trucks, and the chassis on which they are built, and to impose exclusionary restraints in the market for replacement parts. The lawsuit claims the defendants have methodically acquired small and large fire apparatus competitors, as well as key companies in the fire apparatus supply chain, and have restricted fire departments' ability to replace parts, all with the intent of lessening competition and moving toward the monopolization of those markets. Through their illegal schemes, the lawsuit alleges the defendants have reaped extraordinary profits on the backs of fire departments, taxpayers, cities, and counties. The city of Des Moines specifically claims it has suffered substantial overcharges and lost equipment value as the defendant shut down plants, substantially increased their prices, and severely extended delivery timelines. As an example, the city alleges that in July of 2024, it agreed to purchase firefighting equipment from one of the defendants for $1.5 million, a price the city claims includes hundreds of thousands of dollars in anti-competitive overcharges. The order specifies a delivery date between 42 to 45 months, or nearly 4 years, the city claims, although the equipment's useful life is no more than 10 to 20 years. The public has suffered harm alongside the city, as the higher prices and costs defendants have forced on the fire departments have drained localities' health and safety budgets, the city claims. According to the lawsuit, private equity has played a pivotal role in the alleged reduction of competition. About 10 years ago, the lawsuit alleges the private equity firm American Industrial Partners in Manhattan observed that fire truck markets in the United States are relatively deconcentrated, filled with small manufacturers, some owned and operated by the same family for generations, that competed against each other. The lawsuit claims American Industrial Partners saw the opportunity to profit by eliminating competition through the consolidation of the smaller manufacturers into an industry giant with power to extract high prices. The company then sought to exploit the fact that fire trucks are critical life-saving apparatuses and that every locality needs to provide firefighting services to citizens. AIP imposed over increasing supra-competitive prices on cities and counties, thereby raking in extraordinary payouts for AIP and its executives, the lawsuit asserts. In 2015, AIP allegedly rebranded part of its operation as Rev Group and accelerated its consolidation strategy. With nearly a dozen once independent companies rolled up under a single corporation, the Rev Group then began to leverage its dominance to extract profits from fire departments and the taxpayers who fund them, while also shutting down plants and laying off hundreds of skilled workers, the lawsuit claims. As a result, the lawsuit alleges backlogged orders for undelivered fire apparatus skyrocketed to a record $4.2 billion by fiscal year 2024, and Rev Group increased its prices by 50% to 100% or more. The lawsuit claims that while backlogs have resulted in fire departments waiting months for parts that once were available within 24 hours, the defendants have celebrated their inability to keep up with the orders. In 2018, the lawsuit asserts Rev Group, then CEO Tim Sullivan, told investors, quote, "We like backlog. We love backlog." The lawsuit likens the defendant's conduct to a protection racket, claiming some of the companies will allow cities to jump ahead of other customers waiting for products simply by agreeing to pay significantly higher prices. The markets for fire apparatuses, chassis, and replacement parts are no longer competitive, the lawsuit asserts. They are markets dominated by powerful behemoths. These manufacturers bought their way to dominance, and they are now in full extraction mode, deliberately suppressing output, withholding supply, delaying deliveries, restricting competitive options, and charging supra-competitive prices without consequence. When the availability of a well-maintained fire truck can be the difference between life and death, the local fire department will continue to buy fire trucks, even after a private equity firm jacks up the price. The lawsuit alleges the massive price increases, despite the defendants' best efforts to subterfuge, cannot be explained by inflation or by COVID-19-related supply chain issues. Our nation's federal and state antitrust laws have long outlawed the kinds of acquisitive schemes defendants
have parasitically plotted and carried out on the backs of localities and taxpayers across America, the lawsuit states. Our fire departments do not deserve this. Our firefighters do not deserve this. The taxpayers whose firefighters swear an oath to protect do not deserve this. The extraction of excessive private rents from the public must stop, and it must stop now. The lawsuit seeks not only unspecified financial damages to recover money lost to the allegedly illegal anti-competitive action of the defendants, but also an injunction that would prohibit any such conduct in the future. Absent court intervention, cities and counties, including the city of Des Moines, will continue to pay extractive prices, draining localities' health and safety budgets, and suffer reduced choice, worsened terms, delivery delays, and other harms, which they must endure as they meet their obligations to protect the public safety far into the future, the lawsuit alleges. In addition to Rev Group, the lawsuit names as defendants alleged affiliates that include E1 Incorporated, Covitac Mobile Equipment, KME Global, KME Holdings, KME RE Holdings, Ferrofire Apparatus Incorporated, FFA Holdco Incorporated, FFA Acquisition Company, Ferrara Fire Apparatus Holding Company, Spartan Fire, Smeal SFA, Smeal LTC, Smeal Holding, and Detroit Truck Manufacturing. Also named as defendants are AIP, American Industrial Partners Capital Fund 4, American Industrial Partners Capital Fund 4, AIP CH Holdings, AIP CF 4, and AIP CHS or CHC Investors, Oshkosh Corporation, Pierce Manufacturing, Maxi Metal Incorporated, Boise Mobile Equipment, and BME Fire Trucks. The defendants have yet to file a response to the lawsuit and did not respond to a request for comment. And in politics, Reynolds says state IT jobs will be filled by Iowans after a privatization move. Iowa Governor Kim Reynolds said Wednesday the state is committed to maintaining an Iowa-based workforce after contracting with private companies to manage state government data, servers, and websites, a move that will result in the layoff of 200 state employees. Reynolds announced Tuesday the state would contract with Amazon Web Services and Cognizant Government Solutions to oversee, power, and modernize its information technology system, which is currently run by physical servers and multiple data centers. In the new system, the executive branch data for the state will be stored in a cloud environment through Amazon Web Services. Cognizant Government Solutions, a part of the larger New Jersey-based IT company Cognizant, would oversee day-to-day IT operations, performing duties from server, network, and system management to tech support for agencies and employees. According to a state news release, the change will save Iowa more than $525 million in the coming decade. Reynolds linked the change to her other efforts to make state government more efficient, saying it builds off work that started with the state agency restructuring law she signed in 2023. One of the most important strategic initiatives we've undertaken since was the consolidation and centralization of all IT resources across state government, Reynolds said in a statement. Now that it's complete, we're able to take a critical step forward to modernize the state's legacy data systems, partnering with two of today's leading technology providers. The contract also will result in the loss of 200 state jobs for workers currently employed by the Iowa Division of Information Technology performing IT services. Though the initial news release said these laid-off workers will receive individualized competitive job offers from Cognizant Government Solutions later this month, Democrats criticized the move as a government privatization scheme. Iowa jobs are for Iowans, not corrupt New Jersey tech bros, House Minority Leader Brian Meyer said in a statement Tuesday. Laying off 200 Iowa AFSCME members who work hard and get good benefits in favor of out-of-state consultants is outrageous. Meyer also said it was disappointing Reynolds was working with Cognizant specifically, as the business and two executives had been charged with crimes related to violations of the Foreign Corrupt Practices Act. The corporation agreed to pay $25 million to settle the charges in 2019. Republican gubernatorial candidate Zach Lane also weighed in on the decision on X, responding to a post citing information from Layoff Hedge, a layoff tracker that called Cognizant the third highest employer of H-1B visa holders in the country, and Amazon the second highest H-1B employer. Lane said if elected governor, he would place more restrictions on workers with H-1B visas, a type of non-immigrant U.S. work visa for specialized professionals.
In one campaign ad, Lane said he would support banning H-1B visa holders from being employed by the Iowa state government and the universities, alongside requiring state contracts that include information on how many Iowans would be hired versus foreign legal workers. Responding to a post on state contracts with AWS and Cognizant, Lane wrote, "As governor, state contracts will not go to H-1B outsourcing firms." To go further, a major criteria for competitiveness for any state contract will be what percentage of the workforce is made up of Iowans, Lane wrote in the social media post. Want to be competitive? Hire more Iowans. Reynolds pushed back against this characterization in a Wednesday statement saying, "At no point during our negotiations was it even considered to employ H-1B visa holders." She also emphasized that negotiations with Cognizant included guarantees from the company to offer equal or better employment to approximately 200 state employees who today provide the IT services that Cognizant Government Solutions will manage going forward. The state's daily IT operations will continue to be supported by Iowans, for Iowans, as it is now, Reynolds said in a statement. Drake University to launch Singapore-based Education Leadership Doctorate Program. Drake University is bringing its Education Leadership Doctorate Program to Singapore with a private partnership and government approval, the next step in the university's efforts to create global education opportunities. The private Des Moines University announced in a news release Wednesday its Doctor of Education and Leadership degree will launch in Singapore this fall, combining in-person instruction and online coursework for a 36-month program that can be condensed into 21 months with an accelerated pathway. Drake partnered with private education institution Nanyang Science and Technology College to develop the international program, which received approval from the Higher Learning Commission and Singapore's government. By bringing our successful EdD leadership program to Singapore, we are empowering a new generation of leaders to address the complex educational and organizational challenges in an international context, while maintaining the rigor and academic excellence our program is known for, said Ryan Wise, Dean of Drake's School of Education, in the release. Singapore is a premier destination for world-class education, and we're incredibly excited for what the future holds with this partnership. According to the release, Singapore's program provides a curriculum taught by Drake faculty that prepares graduates to be leaders with globally recognized skills. Nanyang Science and Technology College's city campus in central Singapore will house the program and its students. The program's online description states the curriculum will focus on global skills development through practical study of leadership, ethics, technology, research methodologies, and more. In addition to this new program, Drake has also previously announced an expansion of its study abroad programming to Seoul, set to open in spring of 2027, and the creation of a data analytics and artificial intelligence program in Panama City, which will start enrolling students in the fall of 2027. This collaboration with NSTC is another significant milestone in Drake University's commitment to global education and leadership development, said Anik Keel, Chief Global Affairs Officer and Dean of the Global Programs at Drake University. "We are proud to continue building upon our mission of preparing students for meaningful personal lives, professional accomplishments, and responsible global citizenship throughout the world." From D.C., USDA Secretary Rollins blames Biden border policies for screwworm threat. The Agricultural Secretary, Brooke Rollins, on Wednesday blamed the Biden administration's open border policies for the 6 confirmed cases of the New World screwworm that have reached the United States, repeating a theme among Republicans. Speaking to members of the Senate Agricultural, Nutrition, and Forestry Committee during an oversight hearings, Rollins said it was the previous administration, as well as Mexican cartels, refusal to crack down that allowed the New World screwworm fly to migrate north. The pest can be transported via infested livestock or pets. Everyone took their eye off the ball years ago, and unfortunately, because of the border policies, it's coming our way, Rollins said. According to Rollins, there are now 6 confirmed cases of the New World screwworm in the U.S., with 5 in South Texas and 1 in New Mexico. The New World screwworm is a devastating pest that can wreak havoc on cattle herds and other livestock. The screwworm is a type of fly that spreads by laying eggs in other animals, with the eggs then hatching into larvae that will eat the animal's flesh, causing significant harm and even potential death, according to the Centers for Disease Control and Prevention. The fly had been eradicated in the U.S. since 1966.
Throughout the hearing, committee members and Rollins agreed on the importance of working to eradicate the screwworm in the U.S. But some Democrats said recent Trump administration decisions could hinder the department's ability to carry out that task. Senator A.B. Klobuchar, Democrat from Minnesota, voiced concerns about the impact of recent layoffs at the U.S. Department of Agriculture on the department's ability to combat issues like the screwworm threat. She noted that the department's Animal and Plant Health Inspection Service lost 25% of its staff, including more than 300 veterinary service employees. Clearly, we need a long-term response, Klobuchar, the committee's ranking member, said. I continue to be concerned about some of the reorganization's cuts to the USDA. How could they affect our long-term response? Since President Donald Trump returned to office last year, the USDA has lost more than 21,000 employees, according to data from the Office of Personnel Management. It ranks among the largest decreases of any federal department or agency. But Rollins reiterated that the staff dedicated to preventing the spread of the screwworm has actually increased. At the beginning of last year, he said the USDA had 10 full-time staff members working on screwworm prevention, while it now has more than 120. She said the department has reallocated $1.3 billion to combat the screwworm. We're prioritizing where the big threats are as we're working to ensure that we're meeting all of the needs across the country, she said. During the hearing, Senator Roger Marshall, Republican from Kansas, also pointed the blame toward the Biden administration. We saw this coming under the previous administration, and they refused to respond, he said. When you let millions of people migrate through Central America this way, we saw the screwworm just come with them, wherever it was, on their pets, or maybe they were bringing livestock. The agency's internal predictions, according to Rollins, were that the screwworm, which is still widespread throughout South and Central America, would have reached the U.S. by last summer. But she said the department was able to slow the devastating pest arrival by closing all ports across the southern border to livestock trade last summer. USDA is primarily combating the spread of the New World screwworm by breeding and releasing sterile screwworm flies, which will limit the number of flies that can reproduce and ultimately reduce the population. She said the U.S. currently produces about 100 million sterilized flies a week, but needs to increase its production to 500 million a week to eradicate the fly. Rollins stressed that while the screwworm poses a threat to U.S. livestock, particularly cattle herds, it doesn't risk tainting the food supply itself. The food supply is 100% safe, she said. This is not a disease, it's not a virus, it's a fly. More from the D.C. Bureau, billions for the next 3 years of Trump's mass deportation campaign signed into law. President Donald Trump significantly bolstered funding for immigration enforcement Wednesday when he signed into law a nearly $70 billion package that will keep key federal agencies operating without any restrictions. Democrats pressed for guardrails after immigration officers shot and killed two U.S. citizens in Minneapolis in January. But when talks broke down, Republican lawmakers drafted their own bill without any additional constraints. The bill provides crucial funding for domestic law enforcement investigations and combating child exploitation, continuing our work to restore law and order across our nation, and to protect America's youth, Trump said during an Oval Office event. The measure moved through Congress this month, with nearly every Republican voting to approve the additional spending, which will last through September of 2029. Democratic lawmakers argued immigration officers should adhere to the standards other federal law enforcement agencies follow, like wearing body cameras, getting a warrant from a judge before entering someone's home, and identifying themselves by removing masks. Republican leaders said during talks they were open to instituting limitations on how immigration officers behave, but opted not to include any curbs in their party-line bill. The law will provide immigration and customs enforcement with another $38.53 billion. Customs and Border Protection will receive an additional $26.02 billion, and the Secretary of Homeland Security will be given $5 billion more in funding. The money is in addition to the $170 billion Republicans included in their Big Beautiful Bill law, as well as the funding approved in the annual DHS appropriations package. Nearly every Republican in the House voted to approve the measure, though New Jersey Representative Thomas H. Keene, Jr., who has been absent due to an undisclosed illness, and South Carolina Representative Nancy Mace and Ralph Norman, who were competing in their state's gubernatorial primary, missed the vote. Alaska Senator Lisa Murkowski,
was the sole Republican to vote against approving the legislation in that chamber, writing in a statement negotiators should have worked out a bipartisan solution in the annual funding bill instead of using the complex budget reconciliation process to get around procedural votes that would otherwise have required the support of 60 senators. By choosing to appropriate funding for 3 fiscal years instead of 1, this measure weakens the normal budgeting process and sets another precedent for avoiding it when we find ourselves in disagreement, she wrote. And in doing so, it reduces Congress's ability to apply reasonable checks on immigration policy for the remainder of this administration and into the next. Murkowski added that she would have voted for the package had it provided immigration funding for 1 year, included clear restrictions on what those funds can be used for, and eliminated any potential for taxpayer dollars to be allocated to the administration's brazen anti-weaponization fund. That $1.776 billion account would have paid restitution to people who believe they were wrongly prosecuted by the Justice Department. Acting Attorney General Todd Blanche testified before Congress that the administration wasn't planning to proceed with that proposal after Republicans on Capitol Hill voiced opposition. However, Trump said he hasn't completely retracted his support for the fund, saying in an NBC News interview this weekend that he and other Republicans believe it's a great idea. Quote, "You have to get it approved," he said. "If they get it approved, that's great. If they don't get it approved, I'd be disappointed." Continuing, what's the alternative? U.S. Senators Cruz, Cantwell urge buy-in on college sports bill. A bipartisan pair of U.S. senators promoted their legislation Wednesday to set national standards for college athletes' compensation, calling the compromise bill the best available option. GOP Senator Ted Cruz of Texas and Democratic Senator Maria Cantwell of Washington State, the top members of the Senate committee with jurisdiction over the matter, convened a roundtable of coaches, leaders, and college athletes over their bill introduced this month to restore order in college athletics. The sweeping bill is meant to combat many of the biggest challenges in college sports. It faces a long road to becoming law amid opposition from key figures, including major sports conferences. Cruz noted the opposition, but urged support for bipartisan compromise. "My view is this, that the only train leaving the station, which is this bill, I believe, has a real prospect of passage. It is bipartisan," said Cruz, acknowledging that at least 60 senators are needed to advance a bill past the filibuster. Republicans hold just 53 seats. "In my view, anyone who's a critic, anyone who is attacking this bill, has the burden of saying, well, what's the alternative?" he added. Cantwell said that while she and Cruz disagree on several things, even on issues within the committee's jurisdiction, "we agree on this issue of setting some rules." The Washington State Democrat said she and Cruz were kind of disappointed that this universe of institutions and organizations couldn't get there, but were an example of people who don't agree but can agree. The bill marks the latest congressional push to overhaul the college sports world, which continues to grapple with the fallout from the NCAA's 2021 guidelines that allowed student-athletes to profit from their name, image, and likeness, or NIL. Colleges, businesses, and marketers are also wrestling with a patchwork of state NIL laws and gender and equity in NIL deals and NCAA's controversial transfer portal, among other issues. Among several major changes, the Senate bill would create a national NIL standard that preempts the patchwork of state laws, provide certain antitrust protections to the NCAA and college sports conferences, and establishes a 5-year eligibility timeline for athletes. GOP Senator Eric Schmidt of Missouri and Democratic Senator Chris Coons of Delaware co-sponsored the bill. Sharika Montgomery, commissioner of the Big South Conference, said, quote, "The things that are enclosed in the bill will provide a level of stability as well as sustainability, while also providing an opportunity and a pathway for success that I know our current 4,300 student-athletes really value." The conference includes 9 member institutions across North Carolina, South Carolina, and Virginia, and is affiliated with the NCAA's Division I. Montgomery pointed to a patchwork of state laws just in those 3 states that have prompted a level of instability, noting that as our coaches recruit not only against themselves in our conference, but across other coaches in those respective states, there has been a widening of the gap with the current rules that we have. Under the bill, athletes would also be guaranteed 1 transfer without losing eligibility. Cannon Flynn, a swimmer at Boston University, said the bill does a good job of regulating the transfer industry, adding that
As you see more and more athletes do 1 year, 2 years out of school, transfer four, five, six times, it's impossible to get those degrees. When asked by Cruz what would be the consequence of Congress doing nothing, Flint said, "We will continue to see rules that the NCAA still has, one by one, start to get knocked down by the courts every time someone does something against the rule, and then goes to the judge of their choice to rule in their favor, and then we have each state regulating to how it helps them." He added, "If we continue down this route, we're going to have rules, there's going to be no integrity left in the game, and without clear, enforceable, and fair rules, then there's no point in us even competing." Though members of the Wednesday's roundtable pointed to the stability the bill could bring to college athletics, the measure already faces pushback from powerful athletic organizations such as the Big Ten and Southeastern Conference, which has said they do not support the bill as drafted and that the legislation leaves critical issues unresolved. Cruz and Cantwell later met with the presidents and chancellors of schools of both conferences. The Congressional Black Caucus also sent a letter this month to Cruz and Cantwell, urging the Senate Commerce, Science, and Transportation Committee to pause consideration of the bill and related college sports legislation until athletic leaders meaningfully engage with concerns about the attacks on black political representation. The major voting bloc rallied behind the NAACP's call to push back against GOP-led redistricting efforts in southern states via college sports, including a boycott of public universities by athletes and supporters. A competing bill to address college athletes' compensation remains stalled in the House after being yanked from the voting schedule in May following unanimous opposition from the caucus. Continuing from Washington, U.S. House Dems urge Congress to increase protections for trans and diverse students. Democrats in the U.S. House on Wednesday called for greater protections for transgender and diverse students, criticizing congressional Republican and Trump administration efforts to dissolve diversity, equity, and inclusion initiatives. "Today, I tell you, rain or shine, we're standing up for Chicago," Representative Delia Ramirez of Illinois said at the early morning press conference at the Capitol, attended by supporters including advocates from the Chicago Public Schools. "We won't betray the fundamental belief that every single child is precious and deserving of love, care, and opportunity." Ramirez was joined by Representative Mark Takano, chair of the Congressional Equality Caucus, and Representative Summer Lee of Pennsylvania. All three are members of the House Education and Workforce Committee, which held a hearing shortly after the press conference about parental rights, inappropriate content, and legal mistreatments in school. The lawmakers blasted the focus of the committee hearing for not relating more to increased funding for public schools and strengthen protections for transgender and diverse students. They also denounced the recent approach by Congress to dealing with topics of gender identity and diversity in educational settings. Just last month, the House passed a major bill that would bar federal funding provided under the Elementary and Secondary Education Act of 1965 from public elementary and middle schools unless they require a parental sign-off to update a student's pronouns, gender markers, or preferred name on their records. The measure would also prohibit schools from using federal funds to teach or advance concepts related to gender ideology, a term defined in January 2025's executive order as the idea that there is a vast spectrum of genders that are disconnected from one sex. The very school districts that have taken steps to make sure trans kids aren't bullied, aren't harassed, and aren't teased have received the ire of this administration, Takano said at a News Wednesday press conference. "I am disgusted by this political agenda that attacks the rights of school district and parents to decide the policies of their schools in their own backyards," he added. "As advocates holding signs that read hands off our schools, and we need investment, not investigation," nodded along in agreement behind him. Others spoke out in addition to the three House members on Wednesday, including a parent and a teacher representing Chicago Public Schools, Senior National Director of Advocacy for the NAACP Wisdom Cole, and Senior Vice President of Equality Programs at the Human Rights Campaign, Ellen Kahn. Their comments came as the U.S. Supreme Court appears poised to soon rule on two landmark cases from Idaho and West Virginia involving laws that ban transgender athletes from participating on women's sports teams. "Congress should be addressing the real issues of families like mine instead of trying to erase my child's very existence," said Mary Kay Devine, a Chicago mother whose children attend the city's public schools. "Leave our schools and our families alone. Congress, do your job, and I'll do mine." And U.S. House passes bill to combat ghost federal student aid applicants.
A bill to crack down on financial aid fraud passed the House on Wednesday. The measure, which passed 249-172, would require the U.S. Department of Education to set up an identity fraud detection system for the Free Application for Federal Student Aid, better known as FAFSA. Nearly 40 Democrats voted for the GOP-led bill. The bill safeguards against fraudulent ghost students, which lawmakers say have cost taxpayers millions of dollars by applying for federal student aid in college.

The Utah Republican added that his legislation takes a straightforward approach and identifies suspicious student aid applicants and ensures those applications are for who they say they are before dollars go out the door. A similar bipartisan effort was introduced in the U.S. Senate earlier this year. Education Secretary Linda McMahon said her department was proud to see the House pass the bill, which she said will cement our ongoing efforts to eliminate fraud, waste, and abuse by requiring screening for suspicious federal student aid applications in a Wednesday statement. Since day one, the Trump administration has been committed to restoring existing fraud detection capabilities while building the most comprehensive fraud detection system in the department's history, she said. Under the bill, the education secretary would be required to use the Identity Fraud Detection System to assess each FAFSA submitted on or after October 1st. If a reasonable suspicion of identity fraud on the FAFSA is presented, the secretary must notify the applicant and the schools designated on the application that they are subject to additional identity verification requirements before they can receive federal financial aid. The bill also requires both an annual audit of the system and a report to Congress on its effectiveness. The measure loops in provisions from a separate bill from Pennsylvania GOP Representative Glenn G.G. Thompson, who also claims or aims to combat student aid fraud. That includes a requirement that the Education Secretary prioritize program reviews of institutions that have demonstrated a pattern of providing financial or federal financial aid to students whose FAFSA presented a reasonable suspicion of identity fraud. Representative Bobby Scott, ranking member of the House Committee on Education and Workforce, voiced his opposition to the measure during floor debate Tuesday, saying the bill could reasonably be viewed as part of a broader strategy to weaponize student aid. The Virginia Democrat noted that while preventing federal student aid fraud and protecting taxpayer dollars is always a good idea, the bill's creation of vague enforcement standards and punitive mandates without clear guidance for schools and students could make it more difficult for legitimate students to access aid in order to attend college. Scott also pointed to the Education Department's April launch of an identity fraud detection system, saying Congress should allow that tool to operate and wait for the agency to evaluate the results. Codifying this new system without assessing its effectiveness just doesn't make any sense, he said. Moving into some Iowa news, the lawyer who trafficked drugs while serving as a city attorney wins back his license. Court says lawyer was the orchestrator of the illegal drug dealing. The Iowa Supreme Court has reinstated the law license of a lawyer who was convicted of dealing marijuana while serving as an attorney for the city of Council Bluffs. Court records show that in 2017, Don Richard John Bauermeister was working as a full-time assistant city attorney for the city of Council Bluffs while also maintaining a small part-time criminal defense practice in Council Bluffs. Prosecutors later alleged that in late 2016 and early 2017, while still working as a city attorney, Bauermeister engaged in drug trafficking. Prosecutors said he paid a co-conspirator to travel from Omaha, Nebraska, to Medford, Oregon, pick up marijuana and bring it to Omaha, where Bauermeister sold the drugs for profit. Bauermeister's co-conspirator allegedly made three such trips from Nebraska to Oregon and back, but during the third trip, in January of 2017, the co-conspirator was stopped by a Utah state trooper, for an expired motor vehicle registration. Court records indicate the trooper smelled marijuana in the vehicle and conducted a search that uncovered 12 one-pound packages of marijuana and one package of THC wax. Police searched the co-conspirator's phone and found text messages with Bauermeister about the drug deals, including specific directions from Bauermeister as to how to meet with the source of the drugs. When federal agents served a search warrant on Bauermeister, he self-reported his conduct to the Iowa Supreme Court Attorney Disciplinary Board. In October of 2017, he pleaded guilty to one count of conspiring to possess and distribute a controlled substance. He was later sentenced to 5 years of probation and fined $5,000. The Attorney Disciplinary Board of the Supreme Court of Iowa and the Grievance Commission of the Supreme Court of Iowa then recommended the revocation of Bauermeister's license to practice law in Iowa. After reviewing the matter, the court concurred and issued an order revoking the license, writing that Bauermeister was the orchestrator of the illegal drug dealing and that his motivation was greed. His actions showed a disrespect for the law and law enforcement that is particularly troubling given his employment as a Council Bluffs city attorney and his criminal defense private practice representing persons charged with drug

crimes. In seeking reinstatement of his license, Bauermeister recently told the Iowa Supreme Court that he has been active in the Catholic Church and his community, had committed no criminal offenses since his last conviction, and had maintained continuous employment over the past 9 years. Over the past 2 years, he said, he has completed 115 hours of continuing legal education coursework. In agreeing to reinstate Bauermeister's license, the court noted that his criminal conduct occurred nearly 10 years ago, and that he had successfully completed probation in January of 2023. Prior to this matter, Bauermeister had no prior disciplinary history, the court stated in its order, adding that Bauermeister had submitted a character and fitness application with the National Conference of Bar Examiners, which determined it had no concerns related to his character and fitness to practice law. The court is satisfied that Bauermeister has demonstrated that he is of good moral character and worthy of readmission to the practice of law in Iowa, the court concluded. Bauermeister said Wednesday his life has changed dramatically since 2017. Quote, I don't do anything illegal anymore, and I'm not the same person I was, he said. I made a lot of mistakes, but I have owned them. I'm an open book, and I have answered questions about my illegal activities. I tell the story, I don't hold back, and I don't hide that from people. Bauermeister said he has taken steps toward opening up a solo practice, but is unsure as to which areas of law on which he'll focus. In healthcare news, after a nursing home crisis, states target private equity's role. Nearly 200 residents at the St. Joseph Center's nursing home in the affluent Connecticut suburb of Trumbull were evacuated last year after Legionella bacteria was found in the facility's water system. 2 months later, they were evacuated again over critical failures in the building's fire safety systems. 3 years earlier, residents at another Connecticut nursing home, the Quinnipiac Valley Center, were relocated after two residents thus triggered a state health investigation. The nursing homes were both owned by private equity-backed Genesis Healthcare, among the largest skilled nursing operators in the nation. It's already faced lawsuits or investigations in California, Georgia, Massachusetts, Missouri, Nevada, and Vermont over allegations of patient neglect and abuse. This year, Connecticut enacted what may be the strongest law in the country addressing transparency and accountability for private equity-owned nursing homes. It is the latest in a string of states stepping into a regulatory vacuum created by limited federal laws and a presidential administration that's proven friendly to private equity while showing little appetite for scrutinizing private equity's role in the healthcare industry. Private equity's foray into healthcare over the past several years, particularly into hospital ownership, has drawn public outrage and legislative scrutiny. It's all happening as states are staring down steep federal cuts to Medicaid, the public health insurance for people with low incomes that is also the primary payer for long-term nursing home stays. Those cuts, experts fear, could ultimately direct more older Americans into nursing home care. Last year, at least 7 states, California, Indiana, Massachusetts, Maine, New Mexico, Oregon, and Washington, passed legislation putting more guardrails around private equity's involvement in health care. Virginia is still considering a bill to curb predatory property financing practices that have been used by private equity in nursing homes. Illinois lawmakers sent 2 measures to Democratic Governor J.B. Pritzker that aim to strengthen oversight and transparency requirements for health care mergers or acquisitions and place new restrictions on private equity ownership of disability service providers. The first bill was Democratic-sponsored, while the second had both Democrats and Republican sponsors. Democratic Governor Ned Lamont signed Connecticut's measure last week. The new law requires nursing homes that are owned by private equity to disclose their financial dealings with the state and bans private equity from controlling day-to-day care decisions about nursing home residents. Lamont also signed a related bill to curb private equity's influence over hospitals in the wake of financial moves by equity-owned health groups in his state that led to hospital closures. Genesis Healthcare declined an interview with Stateline, but provided a statement saying it remains focused on supporting our affiliated centers in delivering high-quality care to patients and residents. The nursing home industry argues that private equity controls a relatively small share of the nation's facilities, and that reported problems have been a result of a few bad actors. The federal government estimated that about 5% of Medicare-enrolled nursing homes nationwide had private equity owners in 2022, but admitted that some nursing homes don't always list all of their owners in the federal database.
Some researchers have pegged the real shares as high as 13%. Focusing on private equity and long-term care has become a distraction from the real issues that impact the majority of providers, like chronic Medicaid underfunding and a growing caregiver shortage, said John Kane, a senior vice president at the industry group American Healthcare Association, National Center for Assisted Living, in a statement to Stateline. If we truly want to improve care throughout the healthcare system, we need policymakers to find proper balance of oversight while still encouraging more investments. But a growing number of states are moving to regulate investment companies that draw heavily on Medicaid and Medicare dollars. The big question about private equity is not whether profit belongs in the nursing home. It's whether public dollars meant for care are being converted into financial returns for investors without enough accountability, said Gregory Auria, an assistant professor at the University of Texas at San Antonio, whose research has focused on private equity ownership in U.S. healthcare. Nursing homes exist to care for the most vulnerable who cannot care for themselves, he said, so we should be holding private equity or anybody to high standards on providing quality care. Private equity firms use pooled investments from pension funds, sovereign wealth funds, endowments, and wealthy individuals to buy a controlling stake in a company. Then they try to maximize the company's value before selling it at a profit, usually within a few years. Nursing homes and other long-term care facilities are attractive to investors because demand is always there. The share of Americans 65 and older has been steadily rising and is expected to continue. Nursing home care is heavily subsidized by the government through Medicaid and, to a lesser extent, Medicare, the public insurance program for adults over 65, and some people with disabilities, offering investors a predictable revenue stream. And it's an industry where investors can scoop up struggling and independent facilities and improve their margins through corporate consolidations and by streamlining management, adjusting staffing, or capitalizing on valuable real estate owned by the nursing homes. Private equity defenders say it provides nursing homes with much-needed capital, disciplined management, and operational improvements that help facilities scale up their services. But the private equity model's primary goal in any sector is to generate returns for the shareholders, usually within a few years. Critics say that priority conflicts with the kind of long-term investment that's needed to provide quality health care, such as paying enough to hire sufficient staff or upgrading facilities. One of the biggest misunderstandings is that private equity ownership is only bad, said Arriba of the University of Texas at San Antonio. The issue is more structural. Nursing homes operate on a very thin margin. They depend heavily on public dollars, and they care for the most vulnerable people who can't easily exit when nursing home quality declines. Nursing home residents aren't like other health care consumers. They may lack financial literacy, or their decision-making may be impaired by cognitive decline, which could lead to them making choices not in their best interest, researchers have noted. They're a captive audience, often choosing a facility that's nearby or near family rather than shopping around for the best option. Research on how private equity ownership affects nursing homes has found few positive effects. One large 2023 study found it increases a nursing home's death rate by 11%. Private equity-owned facilities tended to maintain care quality for sicker patients by adding registered nurses. But researchers found those gains were often offset by staffing cuts to the frontline nursing assistants who handle most of the hands-on care. Other studies have linked private equity involvement to increases in emergency room visits and rising Medicare costs. Arriba and her colleagues published a comprehensive review last year of a dozen major studies linking private equity ownership to higher number of deficiencies in nursing homes, increased hospitalization rates, and higher mortality. They also found that private equity-owned facilities bill Medicare more than other nursing homes. Facilities' financial outlooks initially improved after a private equity buyout, Arriba said, but they later faced long-term challenges. The financial maneuvers that private equity uses to extract more revenue from the nursing homes can hurt their stability long-term. All nursing homes that receive federal funding are required to publicly disclose the names of any entities that exercise financial control over them, but companies can use complex methods to mask that ownership, meaning it's difficult even for experts to find out who really owns a nursing home. A lot of nursing homes will not provide that information, and their information may not be audited, said Michael Fenney, healthcare policy coordinator at the Private Equity Stakeholder Project, a research group that tracks the private equity industry. For example,
The private equity-backed Puerto Piccolo Group acquired more than 130 nursing homes across 9 states from 2016 to 2022, and yet didn't appear in federal data as an owner of those facilities, according to the consumer advocacy nonprofit Public Citizen. And ownership of information matters to consumers looking for a safe place for their loved ones. The Puerto Piccolo Group's nursing homes have faced heavy fines. A 2023 study by a watchdog group, Good Jobs First, found Puerto Piccolo had an average fine per facility of more than $81,000, landing it on a list of parent companies with the largest average penalties in the U.S. Virginia lawmakers are considering a Republican-sponsored bill that would cut funding to nursing homes that pay excessive rents to landlords. If passed, it could become a first-in-the-nation effort to directly curb a financial maneuver known as sale-leaseback that state regulators have deemed predatory. In sale-leaseback arrangements, a private equity-backed firm buys a health care company, such as a nursing home chain, and then sells it underlying real estate property to a separate investment trust. This sale generates quick returns for investors, but saddles the nursing homes with monthly rent payments they may struggle to make, leaving less money available for patient care. It's a tactic that has contributed to healthcare bankruptcies across the nation, including for Genesis Healthcare and for Georgia-based nursing home chain La Vie Care Centers. By 2030, 1 in 5 Americans will be 65 or over, and most older adults say they would prefer to remain living in their homes for as long as possible. But for many, that's possible because of services such as home health aides or visiting nurses that are funded through Medicaid. But elder care experts worry those services will be the first on the chopping block for cash-strapped states facing $665 billion Medicaid cuts over the next decade from President Donald Trump's One Big Beautiful Bill Act. This is because federal law requires state Medicaid programs to cover nursing home care, but home-based services are optional. Most people who receive those home-based Medicaid services need the kind of care that would land them in a nursing home without such services, said Jason Resendez, president and CEO of the advocacy group Nation Alliance for Caregiving. When we take those benefits away, it doesn't take away the need for that care, he said. One of the impacts of cuts to home-based services will certainly be more folks forced to make the hard choice of going into more institutional-based care. And cuts to Medicaid could financially weaken smaller, independent or safety net nursing homes that serve lower-income patients who rely heavily on Medicaid. Those distressed facilities may become cheaper acquisition targets for private equity, Aria said. That creates an opportunity for investors with capital to buy at a discount. And Central Iowa Waterworks issues the second ever lawn watering ban. Central Iowa Waterworks issued an alert Monday prohibiting Iowans from watering commercial and residential lawns. This is the second year the utility has issued a lawn watering ban for central Iowa due to elevated nitrate concentrations. The water utility, which serves 20% of Iowans, issued the ban less than 2 weeks after encouraging residents to voluntarily reduce outdoor water use by 50%. In a news release, CIWW says drinking water remains safe and up to state and federal standards, but the lawn watering ban will help preserve the region's drinking water supply. Conditions have reached a point where mandatory conservation is necessary to protect reliable water service for more than 600,000 people across central Iowa. Jamie Madsen, executive director of CIWW, said in a statement, "We're using every available tool in our system to maintain safe drinking water standards. We now need every customer's help in reducing demand to maintain safe drinking water standards. Effective June 8th, CIWW customers must adhere to the following outdoor water restrictions. Lawn watering is prohibited except for newly installed seed or sod during growing season. Sports fields and golf courses can only be irrigated minimally to maintain preservation and safety. Decorative water features that do not recirculate water should be turned off. Customers should discontinue any unnecessary outdoor water use." CIWW also encourages customers to reduce indoor water used by running the dishwasher only with full loads, fixing leaky appliances and running toilets, turning off water while brushing teeth or shaving, and delaying non-essential high water use activities. Last year's ban was issued on June 6th and was fully lifted on August 7th of 2025.
And with that, that brings us to the close of this week's Iowa Capital Dispatch. 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

0: Okay, we now begin the reading of today's Wall Street Journal on the Talking Information Center for today, Wednesday, the 17th of June, 2026. And we say hello to George and Steve.
1: Thank you, John Shea. It's our great pleasure to read for you this morning. We'll begin with the What's News column on the far left side of the front page of the journal. These are news briefs, all of which I would guess we'll get to in detail as we move through the paper today. SpaceX said it would buy Cursor parent Anysphere for $60 billion, acquiring an autonomous coding agent that could help the company catch up with its AI rivals. I understand maybe 10% of that. SpaceX shares, but maybe I'll learn more as we go through the paper today. SpaceX shares climbed 4.8% in Tuesday's session, and major indexes ended mixed with the S&P 500 and NASDAQ falling 0.6% and 1.2% respectively, and the Dow rising 0.6%. Bank of Japan raised interest rates to a 31-year high to defend against the inflationary risks of a spike in energy costs. Robinhood Markets will lay off about 10% of its workforce, eliminating about 290 jobs to cut costs and increase efficiency. Rivian laid off hundreds of employees, representing less than 2% of the electric vehicle maker's workforce. BMW cut its outlook for the year as the Middle East conflict takes a heavier toll than expected and competition intensifies in the Chinese market. Norwegian Air Shuttle agreed to acquire hotel and travel experiences company Nordic Leisure Travel for an initial $833 million. Ericsson said Chief Executive Officer Bjørn Ekholm would step down and named company veteran Peter Narvinger as his successor. European chipmaker ST Microelectronics is seeking to raise $1.5 billion through a sale of convertible bonds. And finally, DeepSeek raised more than $7.4 billion in its first round of fundraising to support its costly development of artificial intelligence. Good morning, Steve.
2: Morning, George. On the front page of today's Wall Street Journal, Iran can start selling its oil following deal. Accord with the U.S. to end war offers early financial incentive to wind down conflict. This article is by Dov Lieber in Tel Aviv, Summer Saeed in Dubai, and Alexander Ward in Geneva. The U.S. will allow Iran to begin immediately selling oil and fuel under the deal to end the war, offering Tehran an early financial incentive to wind down the conflict, people familiar with the agreement said. The provision for waivers of sanctions on oil sales takes effect immediately upon signing the agreement this week and covers necessary services, including banking, transportation, and insurance needed to facilitate the sales, the people said. United Against Nuclear Iran, a nonprofit, said an Iranian supertanker carrying crude oil had left the port of Chabahar, crossed the U.S. blockade, and was sailing out of the Gulf of Oman on Tuesday, with its location tracker active, marking the first such instance since the start of the U.S. blockade in April. Shortly afterward, a second tanker, Hero 2, also crossed the blockade, according to UANI and ship tracking data from marine traffic. A draft of the Memorandum of Understanding reviewed by the Wall Street Journal lays out the oil sales along with the promise after further negotiations down the road of extensive sanctions relief, release of frozen assets, and billions of dollars in reconstruction funding. A senior U.S. official said on Tuesday, even though Iran would get upfront sanctions relief for oil sales, sustained relief would be tied to Iran's performance on U.S. demands regarding issues like opening the strategic Strait of Hormuz and its nuclear program. Tehran still wouldn't get immediate access to billions of dollars in frozen funds. The deal, which the Trump administration said the U.S. and Iran signed electronically on Sunday and will complete this week, includes an extended pause in the fighting, including in Lebanon, lifts the U.S. and Iranian blockades in the Strait, and sets the stage for extended talks on Iran's nuclear program. Many lawmakers and political officials in the U.S. and Israel are opposed to giving Iran financial relief and easing the pressure of the U.S. blockade before securing major concessions. Allowing Iran to export its oil concedes a key point of U.S. leverage, but one the White House felt it probably had to give up to open the Strait, said Farzin Nedimi, an Iran-focused senior fellow with the Washington Institute, a U.S.-based think tank. The White House thinks that these kinds of sweeteners are required to make Iran make concessions, and otherwise it would be very difficult to make Iran continue negotiations, Nedimi said. He said the U.S. could reimpose its blockade on Iranian exports as long as it keeps its military assets in the region. The agreement provides for much greater financial relief if Iran goes along with U.S. demands to destroy its stockpile of enriched uranium and dismantle its nuclear program. Among its provisions is a regional reconstruction and development fund for Iran to repair damage done by the war. In a briefing on Monday, senior Trump administration officials said the U.S. and Iran have discussed a fund of $300 billion for that purpose. They also said they have discussed sanctions relief and restoring Tehran's access to some of its estimated $100 billion in frozen funds. We're going to be willing to be extraordinarily generous in opening up their economy and opening up the sanctions relief, one of the officials said. So I would say everything is on the table, and at the same time, nothing is on the table if it doesn't come along with real performance. President Trump said on social media that the U.S. wouldn't contribute to the $300 billion fund. The question of financial benefits for Iran is among the most sensitive for Trump's effort to conclude the war. Trump has excoriated former President Barack Obama, a Democrat, for flying cash into Iran after the 2015 nuclear deal took effect the following January. Trump, a Republican, withdrew from that deal in his first term. Allowing oil sales could prove a more palatable means of providing Iran with financial relief. It lets Washington give Iran a tangible economic incentive that will help lower global energy prices, said Seema Shein, a former top official at Israel's spy agency, Mossad, and now at the Institute for National Security Studies in Tel Aviv. The deal already involved the U.S. lifting its blockade of Iranian ports, at which point Iran would likely have resumed its extensive oil smuggling operations anyway, Shein said. It's better to legalize it and benefit from that, she said. Under the Memorandum of Understanding, the U.S. is also willing to give Iran access to some of its frozen funds for payments determined by Iran's central bank, some of the people said. The U.S. has some flexibility in the release of assets and could give Iran access before the conclusion of a final agreement on the nuclear and other issues, one of the people said. Iran has said it wanted some $12 billion up front and $24 billion during the 60-day negotiation that would be opened by an initial agreement. Iran has an estimated $100 billion in assets rendered inaccessible by U.S. sanctions, mainly revenue from past oil sales and reserves. While less lucrative than sanctions relief, assets transferred to Iran can't be reclaimed, while sanctions can be reimposed, making the benefit more durable. The bulk of the frozen money sits abroad, mostly in China, from oil revenue generated over many years that can't be transferred to Tehran's banking system, which is under U.S. sanctions. There's about $6 billion in Iranian revenue that the Biden administration allowed to be transferred to Qatar in connection with a 2023 prisoner swap and $1 billion held in Oman. Both amounts were later informally restricted after the October 7, 2023 Hamas-led attacks on Israel. Iran also has an estimated $15 billion in Iraqi banks from the sales of power and natural gas. George.
1: In a related article, Tehran Accord draws doubts from hawks. It's run by Philip Wegman and Lindsay Wise, Washington. Many of the hawkish conservatives who rushed to President Trump's defense at the beginning of the war with Iran now fear he is at risk of losing at the negotiating table, emboldening Tehran and setting back joint U.S.-Israeli interests in the process. Early details, such as reports that a preliminary peace deal could eventually unlock billions of dollars in frozen Iranian funds, as you just heard, have turned once loyal allies into critics. They worry the accord doesn't do enough to curb Iran's nuclear ambitions and offers economic relief to Tehran that could allow the regime to rebuild its missile arsenal. Some Trump allies have expressed frustration that the administration hadn't yet released the text of the agreement the president announced Sunday. Two influential voices who have privately advised Trump throughout the war, retired Army General Jack Keane, a Fox News contributor, and Mark Thiessen, a one-time George W. Bush speechwriter, have raised pointed concerns. I can't square some of the things that are coming out of the administration from reliable sources. That's what I find so disturbing, Keane told Fox News on Monday night. Thiessen earlier called reports about the agreement utterly disastrous. Senator Lindsey Graham, Republican of South Carolina, another hawkish advisor to Trump, has said he is eager to see the deal text. Senior Trump administration officials said the U.S. and Iran have discussed sanctions relief, restoring Tehran's access to some of its estimated $100 billion in frozen funds, and a $300 billion fund to facilitate reconstruction and repair of war damage. Officials have said Iran won't receive taxpayer money. A U.S. official said Iran will only get access to frozen funds if it can demonstrate that it will abide by the terms of the agreement, including by neutralizing its highly enriched uranium and reopening the Strait of Hormuz. The official pushed back on criticism from conservative hawks, arguing the deal meets the president's objectives and ensures that Iran won't obtain a nuclear weapon. Trump's allies on Capitol Hill have stopped short of openly criticizing the deal, but have said they need more information. Under federal law, Congress has the power to review any Iran nuclear deal and potentially vote on it. I want to see it myself, Graham said of the preliminary agreement. The way Iran describes it is awful. The way we describe it makes sense to me, he said. Let's look at it and see what it actually is. Senate Majority Leader John Thune, Republican of South Dakota, said Tuesday the Senate Republicans had requested the text of the agreement along with briefings from the administration. They've got to, you know, get this in front of us, and hopefully this will happen sooner rather than later, Thune said. While details remain murky, a more concrete picture of the preliminary agreement is starting to emerge. The memorandum of understanding includes an extended pause in the fighting, lifts the U.S. and Iranian blockades in the Strait of Hormuz, and sets the stage for extended talks on Iran's nuclear program. Steve.
2: At the Fed, cuts slide off the table. Bank is expected to hold steady for now. Focus shifts to more hawkish committee. Article by Nick Tamirios. Kevin Warsh walks into his first meeting as Federal Reserve Chairman this week in an awkward spot. He argued last year for rate cuts and was chosen to deliver them. But the conversation at the Fed has shifted the other way, toward raising rates, not cutting. When President Trump picked Warsh in January, the Fed looked headed for lower rates and cheaper mortgages and loans that come with them. Investors expected several cuts this year, on top of three in late 2025, thanks in part to a wobbly job market that left officials worried that high rates were doing more harm than good. Inflation, meanwhile, looked like it might resume a decline toward the Fed's 2% goal once the effects of tariffs faded. 4 months later, almost none of that holds. Hiring has picked back up, and inflation is climbing instead of cooling. It's not running above 3%. The forces behind the turn weren't the ones the Fed had braced for. The AI buildout, once expected to tame inflation by lifting productivity, instead looks like a source of it. Straining supplies of chips, electricity, and the materials to build data centers in a way that smacks of a boom rather than a slump. Soaring tech stocks are adding fuel, leaving investors feeling flush and spending freely. In the war Trump launched in Iran set gasoline and commodity prices higher. A deal to reopen the Strait of Hormuz will ease pressures, but slowly, and the economy that emerges won't be the one that existed before the war. The case for cuts has gone with it. On Wednesday, the Fed is widely expected to hold its benchmark rate steady between 3.5 and 3.75%. The turn will instead show up in two things the Fed's rate-setting committee is expected to produce. The first is the wording of its statement. For months, it has carried a quiet signal, an easing bias, that the next move on rates was more likely to be down than up. That language is expected to come out, an acknowledgement that a cut is now no likelier than an increase. The second is the quarterly grid of rate projections officials submit, the dot plot, which in March showed a dozen of them projecting at least one cut this year. This time, a majority are expected to show an extended hold through year-end, and the question is how many will pencil in an increase. Warsh has long criticized the Fed's reliance on forward guidance, including tools like the dot plot, where officials show where they project rates to head. He could deflate the exercise by declining to submit projections of his own. He could strip out such hints from the official statement the Fed releases with each decision. Either way, he could cast the changes not as a turn toward higher rates, but as housekeeping for a Fed that will talk less. The distinction matters less to investors, who will read the substance either way, than to a president who wants lower rates. The officials around the table are usually sorted into doves, more worried about the job market, and inclined to cut, and hawks, more worried about inflation and inclined to hike. The story of the past few months is doves turning into something closer to hawks. No one embodies how the ground has shifted under the committee more than Fed Governor Christopher Waller. He spent last year worried the job market was the bigger risk and voted, against most of his colleagues, to cut rates in January. The recent data, he said last month, just turned me the other way. Now he's ready to drop the easing bias. While he thinks policy is still restrictive and oil prices could fall, he said he can no longer rule out rate hikes further down the road. If Waller shows how far the doves have moved, Lisa Cook shows how the center has too. The Fed governor, no hawk, said last month that holding rates steady was still the right call and that her baseline remained for inflation to ease on its own. She added a condition, however, that would have been unusual to hear from her a year ago. She said she is prepared to raise rates if that disinflation does not appear in a timely manner. The concern, after 5 years of above-target inflation, is that it gets baked into how businesses and workers set prices and wages. The committee's hawks were here first. Some of them dissented against the rate cuts the Fed made last year, warning that the case for easing was already thin. In April, they pushed again. Cleveland's Beth Hemack, Dallas's Lori Logan, and Minneapolis's Neil Kashkari voted against the Fed's official statement, not because they opposed holding rates steady, but because the statement still hinted that the next move was more likely to be a cut. They wanted that hint gone, a signal that a hike was now just as possible. The data has since moved further their way. They are no longer just resisting cuts, but talking openly about hikes. There is almost no one left in the committee arguing for a cut, all of which leaves Wash presiding at his first meeting over the loudest signal in years that the Fed's next move could be up. Through a forecasting ritual he has long disdained, issued by a committee he didn't pick, in a direction the president who appointed him doesn't want to go. George.
1: Thanks, Steve. Gold heist probe risks exposing secret CIA programs, written by Joel Scheckman. 5 decades ago, 4 burglars broke into a billionaire safe, setting off a chain of events that exposed and foiled one of the CIA's most ambitious operations against the Soviets. Now, Central Intelligence Agency veterans are worried that another seemingly brazen heist, this time allegedly committed by a CIA official, could expose another top-secret program after authorities say the official walked out of his office with $40 million in gold bars. The CIA's David Rush, arrested in May on charges of theft of public money, was a senior supervisor in the agency's Science and Technology Division. That unit designs the spycraft tools agents use to intercept conversations, procure clandestine photographs, and communicate. Rush hasn't been indicted, nor has he publicly responded to the charges in court. He operated a highly classified intelligence program approved by Congress several years ago to use large quantities of cash to obtain critical information about American adversaries, according to people familiar with the matter, and held a rank that is the CIA's equivalent of an Army general. The case has shined in a spotlight on the way the agency conducts business, and some former CIA officials said details of the legitimate clandestine operations he ran would inevitably surface. The case echoes the circumstances surrounding a 1974 case involving a robbery at eccentric aerospace businessman Howard Hughes' office, which ended up revealing a CIA effort to recover a Soviet nuclear-armed submarine. You could start to see things exposed that shouldn't be discussed, things that are real and truly sensitive, said Mark Fowler, a former CIA officer who ran spying operations against Iran. The Federal Bureau of Investigation began looking into Rush, authorities say, after the CIA referred allegations that he had filed false time cards. He had allegedly requested pay for time as a deployed Navy reservist, when in reality he had left the military a decade earlier, authorities said. Investigators later discovered that, separate from the real national security project Rush was operating, he appears to have created a fake classified program known as a special access program, people familiar with the matter said. The fake program was supposedly related to the continuity of government operations, the people said, which generally allow Washington to continue functioning in case of a catastrophic emergency. Rush allegedly conducted a fake briefing with two co-workers on the supposed program, which he claimed was run jointly with the Pentagon. He convinced one of them that it required tens of millions of dollars in funding through a contract. That money was then transferred to a military contractor who provided the bars, the people said. Investigators learned that the gold he had fraudulently obtained through the fake program was no longer in secure storage, the people said. In May, an FBI search of Rush's Virginia home uncovered more than 600 pounds of gold bars, together with more than $2 million in cash and dozens of Rolexes and other luxury watches. The security precautions of such special access programs, also known as black programs, helped enable the scam, the people said, since the two who were read into the program weren't permitted to discuss it with other employees or supervisors. Rush appeared to have been able to move more than 300 two-pound gold bars to his home before anyone noticed. I wonder how long it took him to do that. A Wall Street Journal investigation last year found that the opaque bureaucracy of secret programs had led to paranoia within the Pentagon and allowed some Air Force officials to create a different fake program, one that falsely asserted the government had a secret alien program. Federal investigators discovered that Rush appears to have successfully fooled America's preeminent spy agency, that's so ironic, for decades with a pack of easily discoverable lies. The CIA, legendary for its grueling vetting of potential employees, missed that Rush had given contradictory accounts of graduate degrees he had achieved, according to court papers. In some forms, he said his master's degree was in computer science. Other times, he claimed to have completed a program in electrical engineering, the FBI affidavit said. An FBI agent contacted the Navy and Federal Aviation Administration, according to the affidavit. The agencies told him that Rush not only wasn't an elite military test pilot, as he had claimed, but he also held no pilot credentials. The college and graduate school said he had attended, told the agent they had never heard of him. Steve?
2: SpaceX flippers miss out big time. Company's market cap surpasses Amazon in its first few days of trading. Article by Hannah Aaron Lang. SpaceX shares have surged nearly 50% in their first days of trading and left a trail of remorseful traders in their wake, those who sold too early. After climbing an additional 4.8% in Tuesday's session to $201.80 a share, SpaceX ended the day as the world's fifth largest public company by market cap, surpassing Amazon. The gains came as SpaceX announced a deal to buy AI coding startup Cursor for $60 billion. Alan Tran, founder of the investing company HiQ Trading, thought he had done pretty well for himself buying and selling SpaceX shares on Friday after they first began trading. He made a small five-figure return, a pretty decent day, he thought at the time. Now the 28-year-old is kicking himself for trying to trade the stock rather than just holding on to the shares he bought that afternoon. He estimates he missed out on about $60,000 in gains. I would much rather have done nothing and made more, he said. I don't think anyone expected SpaceX to rally like this. On Tuesday, social media feeds were littered with memes about lucky individuals celebrating their sudden windfalls, including those who were sitting on just one or two SpaceX shares. In group chats, debates abound about whether it's too late to join the rally and if it's even worth trying to trade the stock, Tran said. We all feel like idiots for not trying to buy it at $135, he said, referring to the stock's initial listing price. Individual investors could request shares of SpaceX ahead of their stock market debut Friday, brokerages including Fidelity and Robinhood. Those brokerages typically have policies discouraging users from quickly selling or flipping IPO shares. For example, Fidelity warns that investors who sell IPO shares within the stock's first 15 trading days will be prevented from participating in new offerings. Aaron Cook, 29, got one share allocated to his brokerage account before SpaceX started trading and bought 11 more afterward. He sold about half of those shares as the stock climbed on Friday and Monday. It was just me cutting my risk, he said. Who expects 20% three-day gains in a row? Tuesday also marked the first day that investors could buy option contracts tied to SpaceX. About 1.8 million such contracts change hands, according to CBOE Global Markets data, smashing the first-day record previously set by Meta Platforms in 2012. U.S. stock indexes ended mixed on Tuesday, following a ferocious rally the day prior. The S&P 500 dropped 0.6%, while the NASDAQ Composite slid 1.2%. The Dow Industrials climbed 0.6% to a record level of 51,999.67. The SpaceX stock surge of the past few days has taken even some bullish investors by surprise. Ford Todd, a 20-year-old college student in Philadelphia, called it unbelievable. He sold a few shares on Tuesday morning, he said, as SpaceX blew past $200 a share. "I'm a little cautious," Todd said. "You're paying a Musk premium, pretty much." That is exactly why Devin Powell, 48, wanted in. The Arlington, Texas resident said he is a long-term believer in the company and its CEO. He's almost at the point where he's too big to fail in some ways, he said. Powell added that he wouldn't be surprised to see the stock fluctuate in the days and weeks to come. But that is the way it goes when it comes to investing in initial public offerings, he said. "You've got to give it some time," he said. "Then you'll see what you really have." George.
1: From the personal journal section of today's journal, who should take Alzheimer's blood test? Two FDA-cleared tests aren't designed for healthy, symptom-free people, but many are seeking this information anyway. It's written by Alex Janin. For years, doctors relied only on written memory tests, invasive spinal taps, and expensive imaging to diagnose Alzheimer's disease. Now, two Food and Drug Administration cleared blood tests are simplifying the diagnosis. The tests from manufacturers Fujirebio Diagnostics and Roche Holdings were cleared last year and look for different versions of tau, T-A-U, a protein that forms into tangles in the brain and can lead to memory loss. Fujirebio's test also measures a protein called beta amyloid, which can form sticky plaques that are a hallmark of Alzheimer's disease and the target of recently approved drugs for the condition. These tests, which use different methods and report results in different ways, can help evaluate patients with early signs of cognitive decline, neurologists say, but they aren't designed to predict Alzheimer's disease in healthy people. Even if they could, there are no approved treatments to prevent the onset of the disease yet. Until there is a treatment for asymptomatic people, this will probably not be a routine health check, said Dr. Hyun Sik Yang, a neurologist at Mass General Brigham Hospital and assistant professor at Harvard Medical School. There's a tension about more knowledge versus do you really need to know? Whether doctors want people to get these tests or not, the demand is there. Doctors say they are fielding more requests for these tests from healthy, symptom-free patients, many of whom have a family history of Alzheimer's or dementia. A 2025 survey from the Alzheimer's Association found that 91% of Americans would want to take a simple test, like a blood test, to know if they had the disease. Consumers are increasingly seeking access to and knowledge about their own health, the proliferation of wearable devices, direct-to-consumer testing, and more personalized forms of care, such as concierge medicine, has made it easier to do so. Alzheimer's-related testing, which generally requires a doctor's order, is just one slice of that. Blood tests can be a lower-cost, less cumbersome option for people with signs of cognitive decline, and these tests may eventually prove helpful for people with a family history of Alzheimer's disease who want to know more about their risk. Drug makers are also developing medications that target tau tangles in the brain so patients may have more options in the future. Steve.
2: Yum Brands to sell Pizza Hut for $2.7 billion as sales falter. Article by Heather Haddon. New owners are set to move into Pizza Hut. Yum Brands on Tuesday said it struck a $1.5 billion deal to sell the bulk of the pizza chain's global operations to private equity firm Long Range Capital. Yum China Holdings agreed in a separate deal to acquire Pizza Hut's mainland China business for $1.2 billion. The sales are the latest in a string of deals in the restaurant sector, which is struggling with declining sales and pressed consumers who have curbed their eating out budgets. Yum, which has operated the 68-year-old Pizza Hut brand since the late 1990s, said it would focus on better-growing Taco Bell and KFC brands. Pizza chain sales growth has run behind the larger fast food industry for several years, and pricing battles have cut into profit margins. Beyond Pizza Hut, Papa John's, and the parent of Papa Murphy's have also been considering sales or other strategic options. Famed for its red roof buildings, Pizza Hut helped make pizza a go-to for football games, slumber parties, and office lunches as it expanded nationwide over the latter half of the 1990s. In the U.S., Pizza Hut is the second largest pizza restaurant operator behind Domino's, with about 6,300 stores and $5.1 billion in domestic sales last year, according to market research firm Technomic. Pizza Hut's U.S. sales have fallen for roughly 2 years, however, and Yum has said it would close around 250 underperforming U.S. units this year. Since Yum Chief Executive Chris Turner took over at the company last year, he has said he wanted to sell the brand. Tuesday's deal announcement makes Pizza Hut the latest restaurant brand sold to private equity firms, which have shown a willingness to take on vulnerable chains in need of capital injections. Private equity firms have spent around $64 billion on U.S. restaurant deals since 2010, accounting for roughly 64% of total sector transactions during that time, according to data provider Dealogic. Under Long Range and Yum brands, Pizza Hut will be well-positioned for future growth with ownership that brings deep expertise in the restaurant industry, Turner said Tuesday. Yum shares gained 2%. Pizza Hut traces its roots to 1958, when Frank and Dan Kearney borrowed $600 from their mother to open the first location in Wichita, Kansas, naming it in honor of their boxy building. The tight quarters meant takeout orders became the norm. Though as the chain expanded, it built up a big dine-in business. PepsiCo acquired the chain in 1977, building a restaurant portfolio that came to include KFC and Taco Bell. The beverage maker spun out the restaurant business as Yum Brands in 1997, another period when the restaurant sector endured sluggish sales. Private equity firms in recent years have also acquired Subway, Dunkin', Jersey Mike's, and other chains. Some firms have rolled up multiple brands, aiming to boost profits by cutting overhead and sharing back-office functions, like Roark Capital Group, has sought to do with Dunkin', Jimmy John's, and Sonic, which the firm operates under Inspire Brands. Other private equity owners have invested to help U.S. chains expand abroad, including Jersey Mike's, Dunkin', and Subway. Mixed investor interest in restaurant stock offerings and shaky consumer sentiment has made it harder for private equity firms to exit some investments. After trying to reduce costs at Panera ahead of a long-planned initial public offering, controlling shareholder JAB Holding is now backing a multi-million dollar investment in the brand to try to return the fast casual chain to growth. Inspire, which Roark started forming with its purchase of Arby's in 2011, has been aiming for an IPO following years of acquisitions and is now poised to soon take the step. One of its other restaurant conglomerates, now named Go-To Foods, has remained private for more than two decades. Pizza Hut found a believer in Long Range, whose portfolio includes Gym Chain 24 Hour Fitness and Batesville, a company that makes caskets and cremation urns. Pizza Hut is a beloved global brand with a rich heritage and a loyal customer base that few brands can match, said Bob Berlin, founder and managing partner at Long Range. The U.S. pizza industry boomed following the COVID-19 pandemic, but growth has stalled since then. The U.S. sales among fast food pizza chains fell 0.3% last year compared with 2024 levels, making pizza the only food category to register decline during the period among the 10 tracked by Technomic. Pre-COVID, the usual suspects would have lined up to buy Pizza Hut, said John Hamburger, president of the Franchise Times Trading Publishing Group. I can't imagine a tougher time to be in the pizza business than right now. Pizza Hut has introduced deals and menu items in the U.S. this year, including a new membership program and a crispy parm pan pizza, among other new crust options. It has also leaned into nostalgia, bringing back the decades-old Book It youth reading program for the summer. Pizza Hut's business has fared better in China, where Yum said it is the largest casual dining brand in the country, with $2.3 billion in sales last year. The chain operates 4,375 restaurants in China, and offers a novel range of pizzas, along with steak and pasta. But competition for food delivery is cutthroat in the country, contributing to costs. Yum China, which operates as a separate company, said acquiring Pizza Hut's China business will help the company develop its menu, stores, and operations. Yum said the deals are expected to close in the third quarter. George.
1: Thanks, Steve. Robinhood to slash 10% of workforce. It's run by Justin Baer and Connor Hart. Robinhood Markets said Tuesday it would slash 10% of its workforce, its first major layoffs in 3 years, to keep the brokerage lean and, quote, maximize its talent density.

0: the Logic data going back to 1995. Bankers and investors expect the momentum to continue, driven by everything from the AI boom's huge infrastructure buildouts to an insatiable demand for chips. Convertibles are growth capital for growth issuers, and I don't think you can think of a better growth opportunity than AI, said Joe Wasicki, senior portfolio manager at Kalamos Investments. Steve.
1: And for the personal journal of today's Wall Street Journal, older workers often overlook tax break to ease job change. Rule of 55 allows ex-employees to access 401k savings penalty-free before the age of 59 and a half. Article by Ann Turgeson. It is a tax break few people know about and even fewer use, but it has saved Mark Niles in Colorado about $24,000 in tax penalties. And without it, John Barker in Seattle wouldn't have been able to retire from teaching early. The rule of 55, as it is called by those in the know, lets people who leave their employers in the year they turn 55 or older pull money from a 401k or a 403b retirement plan penalty-free. In contrast with an individual retirement account, they would typically forfeit 10% of the money they pull out before age 59 and a half. Knowing you could access that money penalty-free has made a huge difference, said Barker, 58. He still had to pay income taxes on those 403b withdrawals, but knowing he would avoid the penalty encouraged him to try something new. The 10% early withdrawal penalty is called a tax by the Internal Revenue Service, and the rule of 55 has been around for decades. But it is the rare tax break that has gone largely unnoticed in a system in which breaks have been proliferating, from no tax on tips to Trump accounts for children. In a recent Wall Street Journal personal finance quiz, more than 80% of readers got a question wrong about the earliest age you can make penalty-free 401k withdrawals. The majority thought it was 59 and a half. Many people lose out on the rule of 55 because of a lack of awareness, said Chris Farmer, wealth portfolio leader at 401k record keeper All Right Solutions. All Right Solutions shows that approximately 10% of workers left their jobs between ages 55 and 59 and a half in 2024, and slightly less than one-third of them used the rule of 55, roughly in line with 2015. Those who leave jobs often inadvertently cause themselves to lose access to the break by rolling their 401k savings over to an IRA. Especially when people are laid off, the first thing many do is roll over, said Christopher Bonson, an advisor in Arvada, Colorado. Emotionally, these people want to detach from that employer. As with most tax breaks, this one requires people to use it to plan ahead by asking their 401k plan provider about their rules for withdrawals. Nearly 70% of the 401k plans Vanguard administers allows former employees to set up periodic withdrawals. Other plans require former workers who take money out to simultaneously liquidate or roll over their entire account balance, which can make it hard to get maximum benefit from the rule of 55. When Niles, 63, retired from his job as a hydrologist at the U.S. Geological Survey at age 56 in 2018, he set up penalty-free monthly withdrawals. All went seamlessly, he said. But when his wife Nora retired a few months later in 2019 at age 57, her 401k plan allowed only a single, one-time, penalty-free partial or full distribution. The couple's solution was to have Nora withdraw penalty-free only for the amount they needed for her first year of retirement, and roll the rest of her 401k money over to an IRA. Mark said that Nora could have taken a bigger one-time penalty-free withdrawal to cover their expenses until age 59 and a half, but that would have created a tax bomb in 2019, he said. They still had to pay taxes on the withdrawal, and a larger one would have pushed them into a higher income tax bracket. Instead, Mark increased his monthly withdrawal to make up for what they had planned to take from Nora's 401k account before age 59 and a half. To qualify for penalty-free distributions, Frank Gundahl said he waited until age 55 to retire from his job as a director of energy efficiency at a utility company. Now 57, he hasn't had to withdraw from his 401k to supplement his part-time income designing kitchens. He instead relies on withdrawals from cash investments, which generate far lower taxable income than his traditional 401k would. But the Newton, Mass. Resident said knowing he qualifies for the rule of 55 has been

0: psychologically helpful in managing his finances. I have the security that if something goes wrong with my income, I can tap into the 401k without penalties. Former employees with both a traditional 401k and a Roth 401k who want to take early withdrawal should ask the plan whether they can decide which to pull the money from. In general, it's better to preserve the Roth since it can grow and be tapped tax-free and is subject to the mandatory withdrawals traditional retirement accounts require in later life. Plus, if you tap a Roth 401k before age 59 and a half, you might have to pay income tax on any earnings you withdraw, said Andrew Atkins, a financial consultant at Fidelity Investments. George.
1: BMW cuts 2026 outlook. German carmaker expects a slight fall in auto sales amid Iran war and China woes. That's written by Joshua Kirby. BMW cut its outlook for the year as the Middle East conflict takes a heavier toll than expected and competition heats up in the key Chinese market. The German carmaker said it now expects a slight fall in auto sales over the course of 2026 compared with a year earlier, having previously guided for flat growth. The operating margin in its mainstay auto division will meanwhile likely be within a range of 1 to 3% for the year, a weaker estimate than the 4 to 6% BMW had previously expected. The segment last year booked a margin of 5.3%. Pre-tax earnings should see a significant decrease from last year. The group previously guided for a moderate decrease. Free cash flow in the auto segment should be above 2.5 billion euros or $2.9 billion, the company said, compared with the 3.24 billion euro it booked for 2025. A dividend ratio of 30 to 40% of group net profit isn't affected by the cut to the outlook, and neither is a current share buyback program, BMW said. A tough market in China is behind a cloudier outlook, the group said, pointing to lower estimates for total sales in the Chinese auto market. This has resulted in a more intense competitive environment in China and in other countries in the Asia-Pacific region, the company said. Better developments in sales in Europe and North America aren't enough to offset falls in China and the wider region, it added. Conflict in the Middle East is hitting the company's performance more than previously thought, BMW said. Energy prices remain elevated, driving its costs higher. The war dampened drivers' desire to splash out on new cars around the world, the company said. The dimmer view for the year contrasts with the confident tone set by the company last month. Then BMW executives said they were confident of recovery in China, where subdued demand dragged the group's sales last year. Steve.
0: U.S.-EU trade deal advances. European lawmakers on Tuesday approved their trade deal with the U.S. ahead of a deadline set by President Trump that would have seen tariffs on cars increase. The European Parliament gave its assent to the agreement with 440 votes in favor versus 151 against and 50 abstentions. EU member states are expected to give their seal of approval soon. The move opens a new chapter in relations between the two economies after a roller coaster period for transatlantic trade. The so-called Liberation Day tariffs, launched last year, significantly raised duties on goods imports from the European Union. Both sides engaged in protracted negotiations before they agreed on a framework deal last July, which included 15% duties on most EU goods, imports into the U.S., alongside removal of EU tariffs on most U.S. imports. However, EU lawmakers temporarily shelved the deal early this year after Trump threatened to take control of Greenland, and again when the U.S. Supreme Court struck down Trump's global tariffs. After U.S. officials grew frustrated with the pace of progress, Trump later said he would impose 25% tariffs on EU car imports if Brussels didn't implement the agreement by July 4th. Lawmakers included a sunset clause to the agreement that would keep it in place only until the end of 2029, unless further extended. George.
1: Marriott program vexes hotel owners. Franchisees demand a revise of Bonvoy rules to give them a bigger revenue slice. It's written by Kate King. Dozens of America's biggest hotel owners are pressuring Marriott International to share more of the wealth from its lucrative partnerships tied to the Marriott Bonvoy loyalty program. Marriott has said that fee revenue from its co-branded credit cards is expected to jump 35% this year to nearly $1 billion. Owners say they previously believed the program was only breaking even, and the hotel giant is ripping them off. Most Marriott hotels are owned by franchisees, who say they are the ones bearing the expense of providing rooms when customers cash in their credit card points. These owners say they should get a bigger slice of the revenue Marriott makes from credit card agreements, according to a March letter signed by 51 owners representing nearly 1,000 Marriott-branded hotels and sent to Marriott. While loyalty programs are a growing revenue source for all major hotel brands, the dispute over the spoils is coming to a head with Marriott after it told analysts this year how much revenue Bonvoy brings in. The program added about 43 million members in 2025 and ended the first quarter of this year with nearly 283 million worldwide. Now, as Marriott negotiates new agreements with credit card companies, owners are demanding a better deal, according to the owner's letter. Hotel owners say they want more financial information and changes to the program's reimbursement structure. At a minimum, they say, they want compensation for loyalty program stays to be on par with what they receive from third-party online travel agencies such as Expedia. Hotel owners are absorbing an increasing share of the program's cost, while Marriott captures an increasing share of its revenue, the group wrote in the letter sent to Chief Executive Anthony Capuano and Chairman David Marriott. Marriott, the world's largest hotel chain by number of rooms, with more than 1.7 globally, says it takes owners' concerns seriously and recently increased owners' compensation for loyalty stays on high-demand nights. The chain also shared some Bonvoy financial information with owners for the first time. In the past, hotel guests earned loyalty points primarily from staying at hotels. Owners paid into a fund managed by Marriott, which was used to compensate them when guests paid for their rooms using loyalty points. Hotel owners never got market rate compensation for loyalty stays, but the program was seen as worthwhile because it drove loyalty and attracted new customers, hotel owners say. The credit card partnerships with J.P. Morgan Chase and American Express go back decades but are periodically renegotiated. Today, guests can receive loyalty points for spending unrelated to hotel stays. Steve.
0: The Iran war's odd investing lesson. This is from the Heard on the Street column. We've all heard the line about what happens to those who fail to learn the lessons of history. What if we learn the wrong ones? Past geopolitical shocks provided a faulty playbook for how assets behaved during the 3.5-month conflict with Iran. One reason is that there aren't that many Middle East wars to study, and the world economy has changed. How markets were behaving before the war mattered, too. Oil prices jumped this time, of course, but not by that much, considering that nearly as many barrels a day of supply were lost as during the Arab oil embargo, Iranian Revolution, and the first Gulf War combined. During those episodes, 1973, 1978, and 1990, crude prices rose about 300%, 160%, and 130%, respectively. Other than a brief spike in the early days, moves in oil prices have been surprisingly tame. Benchmark futures were about 21% higher Friday than they were in late February, already reflecting peace expectations. The oil market was clearly gutted before the war. Chinese stockpiling and anxiety about Iran kept prices higher than they might have been. Without that, and then a slowdown in Chinese buying, they might have risen by more from a lower base, and there would have been less supply to cushion the blow. There also weren't strategic petroleum reserves during the 1970s oil crisis. Refilling them now will affect the market, too. Meanwhile, gold and silver failed to live up to their haven roles, falling by almost 20 and 25%, respectively. A big reason? Precious metals already had enjoyed a historic rally in 2025 and early 2026 before hostilities broke out. Bond yields and the dollar acted more like the playbook suggests, both rising. Energy shocks are inflationary, and the U.S. Treasury market is a traditional haven during wars, boosting the greenback. But the dollar's strength this time might owe more to U.S. being far more energy independent than Europe and Asia. Foreigners have sold treasuries recently. With the U.S. running a massive budget deficit and borrowing at worrisome levels, the rise in yields also reflects anxiety about America's fiscal trajectory. And stocks? Well, we're in a bull market. the respective 8% and 14% rallies in the S&P 500 and NASDAQ composite from the start of fighting through Friday can mostly be explained by enthusiasm about AI and the companies playing a starring role in the boom. Optimism matters. So does time. Just as it's important to know what was happening before the war, it's premature to gauge the impact of its massive disruption. A stock chart that's higher today doesn't tell us about the longer-term impact on economic growth, borrowing costs, or corporate earnings. Past Middle East crises all preceded stock slumps and recessions. Let's hope history doesn't rhyme. George.
1: One size fits most store shuts changing rooms. It's from by Celia Bernhardt. Shoppers at Brandy Melville have long grappled with the, that's the name of the store, have long grappled with the question of how well the store's trendy one size fits most garments actually fit them. Question just got harder to answer. The outlet has closed its fitting rooms. Dozens of young shoppers on TikTok have bemoaned the change. One filmed herself putting on skirts over her pants on the store floor. One said she would show up in a bathing suit to try on clothes. The reason for the sudden closure couldn't be determined. Brandy Melville hasn't publicly acknowledged the new policy, but at some stores, employees said they were told it was because of an uptick in theft, as well as a trend, well documented on TikTok, of customers using chewing gum to hold the fitting room's finicky curtains to the walls for privacy. Please stop putting gum on the fitting rooms. Sincerely, all Brandy Melville employees, read one TikTok from last year with more than 700,000 views, showing a staff member pulling the gummy remains off the off with tissues. A favorite of teen girls, Brandy Melville has courted controversy for years. The brand is unique among its peers for only producing clothing in sizes small or extra small, but marketing it as a one-size-fits-most. It uses exclusively thin, usually white and blonde, young women and girls as its models, and it has been dogged by accusations of discrimination in lawsuits and in a 2024 HBO documentary. Attempts to reach Brandy Melville representatives for comment were unsuccessful, and the privately held company hasn't previously responded publicly to allegations of discrimination. The loss of fitting rooms is yet another annoyance for Brandy customers, many of whom have long complained about the one size being inconsistent, a business model that excludes larger size shoppers, and a restrictive return policy. But many shoppers say they are probably going to stick around anyway. Brandy Melville is the, quote, high school mean girl of stores, 17-year-old shopper Layla Davis said, but you do kind of keep coming back to it because the clothes are pretty cool. None of the controversies have lessened Brandy Melville's appeal among its target audience, for whom the clothes are often a sign of social status. Brandy Melville is one of the few chains where girls and women can find on-trend and relatively well-constructed cotton basics for a low price point. That's why it might be one of the few retailers that could get away with closing fitting rooms, said retail consultant Liza Amlani, principal of Retail Strategy Group. Brandy has long, quote, pushed the envelope with their controversial sizing, Amlani said, and appears able to implement unpopular policies without alienating its core customers. There's always a line to get in there, Amlani said. Even though they're complaining, they're still shopping. Steve?
0: Mm. Here's a couple short articles in today's Wall Street Journal. Import price growth elevated. Prices of U.S. energy imports rose at a slower rate last month as the global economy adjusted to the effects of the Iran conflict. But overall growth in import prices remained elevated, the Labor Department reported Tuesday. Prices paid for fuel imports climbed 12.5% in May, after rising by 18.6% in April. On non-petroleum imports, prices grew by 0.8% last month versus April's 0.6% increase. That yielded an overall increase in import prices of 1.9% versus April's 2%. The import price figures exclude duties such as tariffs imposed on imports by the Trump administration, as well as transportation costs. Over the past 12 months, import prices have climbed 6.7%, a sharp increase from the nearly flat import price inflation seen through much of last year. And the second article, housing starts declined sharply. Housing starts fell sharply below expectations in the latest month, the Commerce Department said, as U.S. home building activity declined. Housing starts, a gauge of new residential construction, fell 15.4% in May to 1.177 million. Economists polled by the Wall Street Journal expected a reading of 1.43 million, and for housing starts to fall 2.4% over the month. Starts were down 8.7% in May from the same month of 2025. Residential permits were down 0.7% at 1.413 million in May. Economists polled by the Wall Street Journal expected a reading of 1.42 million in May. On Monday, data from the National Association of Home Builders showed builder sentiment declined. George.
1: Ericsson CEO to exit, successor set, written by Dominic Chopping. Stockholm. Ericsson said Chief Executive Officer Börje Ekholm decided to step down after more than 9 years at the helm and named company veteran Per Mevinger as his successor. The Swedish telecommunications equipment manufacturer said Tuesday that Narvinger, who currently heads the key networks business, will take over the top job on October 1st. He joined Ericsson in 1997 and has held various senior leadership roles, including leading the company in Northern and Central Europe and heading the cloud software and services business before taking over the networks business early last year. Thanks so much for listening. Please be sure to join us again tomorrow for another edition of the Wall Street Journal. Have a great day.

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7: Welcome. This is The Atlantic, and I'm your reader, Susan, with the audio reading service of the Allen County Public Library in Fort Wayne, Indiana. Today, I will begin with an article from the October 2023 of the issue of The Atlantic, entitled Janisha from Kentucky. I came to New York sure of one thing, that no one could ever know my past, by Janisha Watts. Ms. Brown didn't tell me where we were going. I knew we would be visiting someone important, a literary figure, because we took a gypsy cab instead of the subway. It would probably be someone I should have known, but didn't. A brownstone in Harlem. It was immaculate. Paintings of women in headscarves, a cherry-colored oriental rug, a dark, gleaming dining room table. Ms. Brown led me toward a woman on the couch. She knew that I would recognize her, and I did, despite the plastic tube snaking from her nostrils to an oxygen tank. Maya Angelou's back was straight. Her rose-pink eyeshadow sparkled. My mind called up random bits of information from I Know Why the Caged Bird Sings. Canned pineapples. She loved them. Bailey, her brother's name. What she felt when she heard someone read Dickens aloud for the first time. The voice that slid in and curved down through and over the words. And that, like me, she had called her grandmother Mama. "What's your name?" she asked. "Janisha." "Last name?" she shot back. "Watts." Maya Angelou. Now knew my name. The party was for the poet Eugene B. Redman. Amari Baraka was there, the family of James Baldwin, and Nikki Giovanni, who once wrote, just to me, it felt like, though you're poor, it isn't poverty that concerns you. By then I knew how to mingle with literary types at networking events, but I always felt like my worth was tied to my job or my education or my family background. This night was different. I didn't have to prove myself. It was assumed that everyone here was important, because who else would possibly be invited to Maya Angelou's brownstone? In my head, I created stories about who I might be to these people. Maybe I was a young poet of great promise, or a family friend of Maya's, or even her granddaughter. Having Maya Angelou as my grandmother would have been nice. Toni Morrison, too. And James Baldwin for a granddad. I'd done this as a child as well, imagining who I could have been if I'd a different kind of family, who I could have been had my mother been a professor, an artist, a writer. But I didn't grow up in a Harlem brownstone. I didn't have a professor or an artist or a writer for a mother. And Maya Angelou wasn't my grandmother. I was Janisha from Kentucky, and I was raised in a crack house. At the Charlotte Court Housing Project in Lexington, Kentucky, the apartment complexes were all the same. The front yards bare dirt with patches of grass. Lexington is a very white city in an extremely white state, but the West End is black. Lots of people were poor. I had a bubblegum pink 10-speed that I would ride to the corner store where older girls and I would steal lemon heads and now and laters. In summer, my brothers and sisters and I would rush to Douglas Park to catch the free lunch truck. On weekends, we'd bum money at the plaza, the West End parking lot where people dressed up to sit on the hoods of their freshly washed cars. The neighborhood was full of boys fighting. Once my little brother, Colby, needed a haircut. Our mother, Trina, had no money for the barber, so she shaved his head with a disposable razor. His tight coils covered our floor, and the next day all the kids on the school bus laughed at the nicks on his head. On one of my birthdays, I was maybe 6 or 7, Trina let me have a party. No balloons or cakes or gifts, just a few girls from the neighborhood going wild. We were upstairs when another mother knocked on the front door. "I told y'all you were not allowed over here," she said to her daughters. I knew other people who used drugs, but what happened at our apartment was different. On any given day, folks would be in the bathroom or a bedroom getting high. In return, the dealers gave Trina free drugs. Our door was always open and shutting, strangers entering and leaving. One evening, my little brothers and sisters and I were in our bedroom coloring dinosaurs with green crayons. I was about 7. I was working hard to keep them busy so that Trina could enjoy her high. I don't remember Trina ever praising me for being a good big sister, but I heard her brag to a friend about how quiet we were when she left us alone. Coloring books kept us quiet, she said. Sometimes the cops would come, 4 or 5 at a time. My siblings and I would lie in a bed as they walked through our dark apartment with flashlights, their staticky walkie-talkies impossible to understand. In the morning, we'd see that they'd trashed the place, flipped mattresses onto the floor, pulled out drawers. My Aunt Soso says they once found drugs hidden in the cereal boxes. We knew why the police came. After they kicked in the door once, a man we'd never seen before handed Colby a bag of drugs to hide. And there were guns. I was standing on the stairs one night when I saw a man in a red jacket hand someone a gun that looked like a big black super soaker. Trina made an ooh sound. I could tell she was nervous from the way she looked away from the gun. One time Trina went upstairs with a group of people to get high. I was crying. I yelled for her because I didn't want her to leave me downstairs without her. I noticed a man with hazel eyes and a mole on his face sitting in a chair staring at me. "Do you want me to make you feel good?" he asked. My tears stopped. I knew that was something a grown man shouldn't say to a child. I was in the 3rd grade. The police never took Trina to jail those nights, but sometimes they would handcuff her. Once she was sitting on the couch with my sister Ebony crying in her lap. "Can I change her pampers?" she asked. She needed them to take the handcuffs off first. Trina was what I called her. Even when I was little, I never called her Mama. I don't have any photos of myself as a baby. I recently asked some relatives if they had any in their own albums. No one did, but a cousin sent me a photo of Trina at her high school prom. Her hair was up, and she wore a pastel pink gown tight around her tiny waist. She looked innocent. It was the kind of photo that proud daughters share on Instagram. Anyone could see how beautiful she was. I had never thought about my mother before, that she had been beautiful once. When I picture Trina, I see her in a hospital bed. I was in New York City in 2010 at my desk at People magazine when I got the call. Trina had overdosed and hit her head or been beaten by her boyfriend, not for the first time. Or maybe both. When I arrived at the hospital in Lexington, she was almost dead. The right side of her head had been shaved and stapled closed. She couldn't open one of her eyes, but when she saw me, a smile crawled across her face. But I'm getting ahead of myself. Let me first tell you a bit about Trina Renee Watts. She was born on October 16, 1965, across town from where we would live as children. Her caramel skin is pimpled, and she has a birthmark that resembles a bruise over her right eye. She has always enjoyed reading and writing, and English was her favorite subject in school. She ran track. They called her the next Wilma Rudolph. She was that fast. She got accepted to Western Kentucky, but dropped out when I was born in January 1985. My father's name is Levi Fishback, and he met Trina at a club called Tommy Campbell's. My sister, Jashay, was born a year and a half after me. Shay was high yellow, a quiet kid who rarely cried but would suck her thumb or shake her leg when she got anxious, and sniff Trina's shirts when she wasn't around. When Shay was a baby, Trina started freebasing cocaine, and then she began using crack. When Shay was 11 months old, Trina started bleeding, and she didn't know what was wrong. She woke up in the hospital, handcuffed to the bed, and learned that she'd given birth to another baby. She hadn't even suspected that she was pregnant. The baby was born with crack in his system and was in the neonatal ICU covered in tubes, tiny enough to fit in her cupped hands. This was my brother, Jacoby, Colby. Aaron was born just before Christmas in 1990, and our youngest sibling, Ebony, in 1992. All five of us have different fathers. I don't think Trina even knows who most of the dads are. Trina would let me change Ebony's diaper like she was my doll. During a visit to a neighbor, the woman asked Trina, "Can I have Ebony?" as if that were normal, as if Trina might just hand her child over. She didn't, not that day. But a few months later, Ebony was sent to live with a relative, and she never came home again. Trina was never mean, never hit us or screamed. She read us Curious George, the only book we owned. Sometimes she lifted us up on her feet, pretending we were airplanes making engine noises. She put up a Christmas tree, even though we had few gifts. Once, an older boy was bullying me on the bus. I had a pencil in my hand and stabbed him on the top of his head. Stunned, he touched the spot, and blood colored his fingertip. That evening, his mother knocked on our door. "Trina, look at what your daughter did to my son," she said, showing her the mark on his head. Trina said, "Well, what did he do to her?" Trina was on my side. Sometimes she would pack us into her bed and say, "I promise y'all I'm going to stop using drugs." But then we would wake up and Trina would be gone. We wouldn't go to school. We would sit like soldiers on ambush and wait, alert to any sound of chatter, footsteps, or clicking keys that would mean Trina was home. If someone knocked on the door, we knew to hush and not answer it. One day we were home alone, and I heard knocking. I was 7 or 8. I looked through the peephole. It was my dad. I opened the door. He walked in and looked around. Clothes were scattered everywhere, and dirty dishes and trash littered the floor. We didn't have any food. We thought that he would take us back to his place where he lived with his wife and stepdaughter, or at least give us something to eat. "I got to get you out of here," he said, but he left and didn't come back. Another day I was wearing the same outfit I'd had on for a week, shorts and a tank top. My hair wasn't combed. Tina had brought us over to her friend's house so the two of them could get high. The friend was balding and fat. I hadn't known that drug addicts could be fat. Inside, the smell of crack was strong. Thicker than cigarette smoke, like someone who never brushed their teeth breathing directly into your nose, so I went outside to wander the neighborhood. I ran into a group of pretty, clean-dressed girls who scanned me up and down and whispered. I didn't like them. I didn't like my ugly sister Shay or my nappy-headed brothers. They all reminded me of what those girls thought of me. Once when I was about 8, we were alone and hungry. Colby opened a can of cranberry sauce. One of us poured syrup on a piece of bread. If I'd only had myself to take care of, it would have been not been so bad, but as the oldest, I felt it was up to me to fix things. I decided to get my grandmother, Trina's mom, to help us. My granny worked right across the street from Charlotte Court. She was a nurse for the health department. I crossed the two-lane road, pushed open the glass revolving door, and walked to the front desk. "Pat Dishman," I whispered to the secretary. She made me sign in. I pulled down my baseball cap and fixed my jacket. The women were dressed in blouses tucked into slacks. Some wore suits with heels. I had scratched up legs, and my teeth were so crooked that if I smiled with my mouth shut, one poked out the side. When I stepped off the elevator, I recognized one of my grandmother's friends, a white woman who offered me a thin mint and watched with concern as I gobbled it up. My granny wasn't in the office, but the friend said she'd let her know that I'd stop by. Walking home, I wondered if her coworkers could see me through the windows. I was mad at myself for not being pretty. "What the F are y'all looking at?" I asked Shay, Colby, and Aaron. I wanted Trina to stroll in so that I could cuss her out. "You stupid bitch," I would tell her. "Crackhead, where the F you been? We need food. I hate you." A knock on the door turned into a bang. It sounded like the police. But it was my granny in a teal silk coat with fur around the hood. I unlocked the door and she rushed in. "Why did you come to my job?" she screamed. Her makeup, as always, was perfect, her lips a deep plum. "Why did you come to my job?" "I didn't go to your job," I said, almost believing my own lie. "Yes, she did, Granny," Shay said. I wanted to smack her. I wanted to say, "You're uglier than me." "Don't you ever bring your ass to my job," Granny said. She didn't ask where Tirina was or how long she'd been gone or offer to take us to McDonald's. She just left, slamming the door. Another time, Trina disappeared for a few hours. We were waiting for her when the door to the closet opened and she walked out. That entire time, she'd been sitting in the closet. Hi. I can still see her long legs stepping out from behind the door. She moved like a nutcracker soldier, as if her body were made of wood. Her lips were pressed together, and she didn't acknowledge us at all. She just walked out of the apartment. We were too stunned to chase after her. When I was 9, we moved into the Salvation Army. Trina said it was because the police had damaged the apartment so badly during a raid that maintenance had come and fixed it up. We certainly hadn't been evicted, she told me, because our subsidized rent was only $50. We ate at a brown table in the Salvation Army cafeteria and shared a bathroom with homeless people who mumbled to themselves as we brushed our teeth. We slept in a room that automatically went dark each night when the clock flashed curfew. One day, Trina and two other mothers took us all to the park. They huddled by a tree as I sat on a park bench, keeping an eye on the little kids and on Trina. Two homeless men were pointing at our moms. One was shaking his head as if he was disappointed. I could see the fire from the lighter warming the crack pipe as Trina and the other woman bent down and took turns. I was surprised that she had found other women like her, other moms who enjoyed drugs. At the time, Trina was on crutches because she had gotten in a fight and broken her foot. Even hopping around on one foot, I thought to myself, she still wants to get high. Aaron came down with a bad fever at the Salvation Army. He was in Trina's lap, his head on her chest. Ordering an ambulance was going to be expensive, but Trina didn't hesitate. She just wanted to make sure her baby boy was okay. Right then, she seemed like a normal mother. My aunts, Chantel and Soso, came to the Salvation Army with a U-Haul to get me. I sat between them. The drive to Tallahassee was bumpy and long, the inside of the truck hot and sticky. But Florida, when we got there, was peaceful and sunny and had palm trees. I moved into Aunt Chantel's apartment, where she shared one room with her baby son, and I shared the other with my 7-year-old cousin Kiki. Aunt Chantel had just graduated from Florida State University and was working at Target. She tried to give me a normal life. We ate dinner at a table and had fruit roll-ups for snacks. I was in the fourth grade at Appalachian Elementary School, and every day my hair was done and I had proper clothes to wear. Once when it rained, she let Kiki and me run around until we were soaked. We filled buckets up with rainwater, which she told us was good for our hair. But many days I would walk down to a payphone near a convenience store where I could call my granny Collect to ask about Trina and my siblings. That's how I learned that the state had taken them away. Shay was living with my granny's sister, Jamie. The boys were in foster care with a Jehovah's Witness. They were all gone. The adults seemed to have known that this was the likely outcome. That's why I'd been sent away to keep me out of the system. But I felt so guilty for leaving, like it wouldn't have happened if I had been there, like I was the only one who could protect them. There were two boys in the neighborhood who reminded me of my brothers. One had the same box haircut as Aaron. I'd knock on their door and ask if they could play, when all I really wanted was to watch as they wrestled on the playground. I had a journal with a red ribbon placeholder that I wrote in about Trina's addiction and how much I missed my siblings. One time I left it out in plain view where I knew my aunts would find it. That night I sat with my ear against the wall, listening as Aunt Soso read my journal over the phone to my granny. I was beginning to see that writing things down, naming them, could make other people feel things. I felt freer writing than I did speaking out loud. I discovered books in Florida, too. I lived in my head and went wherever the stories took me, into the world of a boy who learned that he was diabetic because he always had to pee, or a red-headed, freckled kid who wiped his runny nose with his shirt, or a rich kid who was new to school and tried to use his money to make friends. Reading was the only time when I didn't think about Trina or my siblings. I lived in Florida for more than a year. Then the state of Kentucky gave Trina another chance. Shay, Aaron, Colby, and I all moved into our grandmother's house, the three-bedroom house on Valley Farm Drive where Trina had grown up. Trina wasn't allowed to live with us yet, but she visited on weekends. She was in rehab and working at Hardee's. One evening she came by with another woman, her caseworker, I think, to bring me a birthday card and a Butterfinger, my favorite candy. When she was sober, Trina would do my hair. She knew how to do cornrows and elaborate designs, any style I wanted. She took her time, and her hands were gentle. It was a different world from the projects. My granny was a master sergeant in the Army Reserve, and she was strict, but she took care of us. She worked every day, so she'd get up early, and I'd dress Aaron for daycare. We'd sing the Barney song together. We'd had yard to play in. At night, we all slept in the same bed under a blanket covered in faded pink strawberries, me in the middle with my arms around my siblings. Granny threw us birthday parties, too. I had a party at a skating rink with a Mickey Mouse cake. She pushed me to work hard at school, though I didn't always listen, and she got a tutor for Colby, who was struggling. My dad would make the occasional appearance. One time he promised to take me to the zoo. The night before, I had ironed my black jeans until they had a white crease from the starch. I even ironed my cotton panties. I was picturing the day to come. He would take me to the gift shop and to McDonald's. He'd let me order anything on the menu. In the morning, I wore my favorite purple sweater and new white ribbons in my pigtails. I went outside to wait because waiting outside would help speed his arrival. I watched the road, leaving my post only to go to the bathroom or to answer the ringing phone. I hoped it was him calling to assure me that he was on his way. "He's not coming, Janisha," my granny kept saying. I waited until the sunset. He didn't even call the next day or the day after that. Trina got us kids back, but she began doing drugs again, too. I was always asking if I could go to Granny's because it was calmer there. So I wasn't with my siblings on the day when Trina dropped them off with the woman who took care of Ebony. When she didn't come back to get them, the women called social services and reported her. I stayed with my granny while Colby, Aaron, and Shay ended up back in foster care. We never lived together again. At Christmas, I would pick out gifts, wrapping them in forest green paper with a black Santa pattern. But I never saw my siblings during the holidays. Once New Year's came, I'd put the gifts in the attic. Eventually, I stopped buying new ones. I brought the old presents down again and again until the wrapping paper faded and tore. I didn't cry. I just pushed away my emotions and eased into my new life. I had my own bedroom, the telephone worked, and the cable did, too. Eventually, my granny paid for me to get braces, a status symbol in my middle school eyes. Only white kids and black kids from two-parent homes had braces. My sister Shay lived with Aunt Jamie in the projects, and we went to the same school, one grade apart. She did endless chores and rarely had any new clothes. I used to make fun of her high-water pants. One weekend when I was visiting, she took my wide-leg jeans. When I saw them on her at school, I tried to fight her. No one knew why. Most of our classmates didn't even know we were sisters. She probably had it worst of all my siblings. She moved out as soon as she turned 18 and got pregnant with her first baby around then. I wasn't much of a sister to her. I wanted to close the door on that part of my life, and I wanted to make my granny proud. Granny was always warning me that I could turn out just like your mammy. I was so desperate for her to see me as a beautiful girl, a girl who was nothing like my mother. Maybe that's why I started calling her Mama. And for a while, she let me. But one day, I walked into her room and said, Mama, and she looked up at me over her reading glasses. I'm not your mama, she said. I wasn't lonely when I was reading, and in my diary, I could say whatever I wanted, name every insecurity. Words also pulled me closer to other people, like Contessa, who had hair that ran past her shoulders and got high scores on her papers and yet was still my friend. Both of our mothers had been in jail, and we shared the letters that they had written to us from inside. I was a collector of words. In sixth grade, I learned the meaning of dumbfounded from a vocabulary test. I liked the fullness of the word and how it rolled off my tongue. I felt the same way about the word perplexed. Tom Joyner, the radio host, said, I'm perplexed during an interview, and as soon as the word landed on my ears, I knew what he meant. I learned epitome from a TLC song and regurgitate from a friend's letter about her abortion. Words were the only things that seemed attainable to me. I could look them up in my grandmother's dictionary and understand their meaning, unlike math, where if I was stuck, I'd need someone to help me. The more words I learned, the more I realized that my own language could be deepened. My grandmother worked a lot, and when she was home, she'd stay in her room. One day she said, I got you some pads. I thought, wow, she got me some writing pads. But when she didn't make eye contact with me, I realized that she meant something else. She must have noticed the blood on my laundry. She didn't like the word period. She thought cycle was more polite. When I was home alone, I would read her Jet and Ebony magazines and the laminated aphorisms and poems she'd hung on the wall. My favorite was called Don't Quit. When things go wrong, as they sometimes will, when the road you're trudging seems all uphill. Trina moved in with Granny and me when I was about 15. We fought a lot. I thought she owed me for choosing drugs over being a mother. Once I asked her to do my hair. She said no, and suddenly I was furious. I called her a crackhead and punched her, and then I picked up a pair of scissors and cut off a chunk of her hair. Granny called the cops on me. I was handcuffed and driven to a juvenile detention center. They made me strip in a cold room, and a white female officer inspected my body. I told someone there that I wanted to kill myself, so I had to wear a special shirt, alerting everyone that I was on suicide watch until they let me go home a few days later. Around that time, I read The Color of Water, James McBride's memoir about his white mother's life, in which he tries to understand his identity as a black man. I wasn't a diligent student, but I knew what I liked, and I liked James McBride. He wasn't a great student either. My high school grades were sour, my SATs low, he wrote. He stole and did drugs. And yet, he made a life from words. Everyone around me wanted to go to the University of Kentucky. Many of my friends got in, but my ACT score was so embarrassing low that when I saw it, I balled up the paper and hid it under the couch. I would have to do 2 years of community college first. I kept this a secret. Community college kids lived on the same campus as the University of Kentucky students, so even as my granny and Trina moved me into my dorm room, they had no idea that I hadn't gotten in. I was placed in remedial classes where I learned basic things that I should have been taught in grade school. One semester, I had to select a word and write a paper illustrating it. My word was condescending. But eventually, I was able to transfer to the University of Kentucky. I got a UK ID with my picture on it and a UK wallet to put it in. Sometimes I pull out my ID and stare at it. My friend Carrie was an English major and a writer. She was so free with her language and could enunciate long, peculiar words. We'd sit on her dorm room bed and share lines that moved us. She helped me tune my ears to the music of writing. Another friend handed me the fire next time and said, "You need to know this man." I loved that James Baldwin wasn't handsome like Langston Hughes. I read that he was often called ugly, ridiculed for his frog eyes and for the gap in his grin and his African nose. I saw beauty in him, but more than that, I admired how his intellect transcended what others thought about him. I heard about a creating writing professor who was supposed to be incredible, a poet. One day I was walking with a friend when we saw a tall, bronze-skinned woman with gold-streaked locks. My friend turned to me and said, "There she is." Nikki Finney. We were like teenagers spotting their favorite musician. I had listened many times to a clip of Professor Finney reading her poem, "The Greatest Show on Earth," about Sarji Bartman, the Hottentot Venus. She wrote about the spectacle of being a black woman and the pornographic hands, fascinated with difference, that dissected her. In the spring of 2007, I got to take Professor Finney's class. She acted like words were living, breathing, sacred things, like writing was serious. "Take a word on a date," she would tell us. One day I submitted a poem called "Threadless." I used the word panacea, and when I read it aloud, I pronounced it panacea. Professor Finney stopped the class. "Never use a word you don't know how to pronounce," she said. I think she felt that I had disrespected the word. And yet she was curious about me and asked me about my life and my interest, and that made me stand up a little taller around her. She was the one who realized how much help I needed still with grammar and arranged for a tutor, a graduate student who worked with me on diagramming sentences and the parts of speech. I resented it then, but now when I look back at the emails I was sending at that time, I cringe. They're riddled with basic errors. And no one told me. Professor Finney was the first teacher who told me the truth. As soon as classes ended, I was gone. I left Kentucky for New York on a Greyhound bus with a few hundred dollars in my bank account and two suitcases, one with my professional clothes, a pair of black slacks, a pair of gray slacks, a few collared shirts, my flower-printed sundresses, and the other stuffed with Shea's blow-up mattress. It was August 2008, and 5 days earlier, I had gotten a temp job at Essence Magazine. $10 an hour to help move stories from an old version of the website to a new one. The trip took 20 hours. I tried to lay my head against the window and sleep, but I couldn't. It was late when the bus pulled into Manhattan. My plan had been to spend that first night in a hotel. I found one near the Port Authority, but when I tried to go inside, the doorman lied and said it was closed. I think he thought I was homeless. Instantly, I regretted my travel outfit. Sneakers and jeans, my hair undone beneath a baseball cap. I was too scared to try another hotel. Instead, I called the young woman who had offered to host me that first month, the daughter of one of my college mentors, and asked if I could show up right away. The taxi to Brooklyn cost a fortune. I had no idea how to navigate this new world, but I was a very good beggar. As a child, I would approach anyone who looked remotely willing and able and ask them for money to buy my siblings and me a value meal at rallies. When I was 8, success meant that we would get burgers and fries for dinner instead of nothing. Later, it meant a mentorship, an interview, a job. I had had gotten my first position at Essence, an internship, thanks to Susan Taylor, the editorial director. I loved the magazine because it was full of stories about successful black women, and every month I'd see Susan's face smiling in the back of the book. In Kentucky, I'd gone to a talk she was giving, offered to carry her bags, and told her all about my ambitions. At the office, I would watch people I admired, anyone who seemed proper and smart and tried to do what they did. I could make it in New York, I told myself, if I worked hard, wore all black, and persuaded people to look after me. I asked anyone I thought could help me for advice or a connection. Most people, like Susan, were generous and kind, but there was also the occasional humiliation. One time I was having lunch at a French restaurant with another editor from Essence. I was proud because I had connected with him over our shared experience of growing up in a small town. As we were walking back to the Time and Life building, I told him how nice it was to conversate with him. "Did you just say conversate?" he asked, and my face burned. I was always a fast eater, but I'd never thought to be ashamed of it until I was having lunch with a beautiful editor from a different magazine. I guess I made a mess with the breadcrumbs. Even though she was black herself, she asked, "Why do you black girls eat like that?" Every Wednesday, I went to Hump Day, a happy hour for young black professionals where everyone talked politics and seemed to have answers to all sorts of serious questions. The men wore suits and ties, and the women all reminded me of Michelle Obama, ambitious, credentialed, supremely confident. Most were Jack and Jill groomed. They came from intact families that understood the concept of internships. They didn't drink Old English, and they knew how to eat spaghetti correctly. They read books at the summer houses of their parents, parents who sent them money, not the other way around. At Hump Day, I hid my past. They knew I was from Kentucky, which was foreign enough. They'd complain about boarding school, and I'd say, "Yeah, my private school was horrible, too." I told myself I wasn't technically lying. I had attended a magnet school with a dress code, khaki pants, and colored shirts. Growing up, I never wanted to be white, just the right kind of black. I'd always assumed that I was proper. I didn't have children out of wedlock. I wasn't a hoe. I went to college. I never thought much about class, but I'd never met black people like these before. My deficiencies haunted me. My childhood, my accent, my lack of knowledge. Still, things like the fact that I'd never seen the movie that well-off black kids had all watched, Coming to America, Harlem Nights, I asked, "Where are you at?" instead of, "Where are you?" I talked quietly because I was never certain I was saying the words correctly. When I said picture, people heard picture. Eventually, I trained myself to always say photo. I even found an acting coach online who agreed to give me voice lessons to try to change my accent, and we practiced on monologues in her studio. I told one Hump Day guy named Brandon that I was planning on a trip to Paris. He asked if I spoke French, and I

were times when I couldn't pay for lunch. One day I walked into a Chase bank to withdraw $2, just enough for a hot dog and chips. I probably had about $5 in my account, but the teller wouldn't let me make the withdrawal. She handed me a $5 bill from her own wallet instead. I thought constantly about my family. Colby was mixed up in drugs and getting in trouble. Aaron was married and raising two sons with his high school sweetheart. Shay was living in a three-bedroom house with her boyfriend and four kids. I was closest then to Shay and her children, especially my oldest niece. I didn't go home much, but when I did, I'd take her to the bookstore and spend more than I could afford on Junie B. Jones. My family knew I was working at a glamorous job in New York City, so they assumed I had money. I was too proud to tell them otherwise. In October 2010, I got that call about Trina in the hospital. A friend loaned me the cash for a plane ticket so I could make it to her bedside. The note on her chart read, "Patient has no bone flap on right side." The doctors had taken it out because her brain was swollen and bleeding from a hematoma. The intake nurse had written that the details surrounding how she arrived at the hospital were sketchy at best. "You came all the way from New York to check on me," Trina whispered. She was wearing a diaper, and I changed it for her. She said thank you. She was too weak to use her arms, so I helped feed her a sloppy cheeseburger, watery mustard soaking the bun. Trina's longtime boyfriend, Tim, had called an ambulance because she wouldn't wake up. She had been high, and it looked as if Tim had beaten her up. He told me that wasn't true and claimed that she had overdosed. But I had witnessed him hitting Trina many times. They're still together, and I recently asked him why he hit her so often. "She was crazy," he said. "She's still crazy." Sitting beside her, I couldn't bat down the flashbacks. I saw Tim pull her up by her hair like a fisherman would lift a trout. I saw her jaw widening to a scream. "What year is it?" I asked her. 1985, she said. "Who is the president?" "Bush." "What year is this?" "You just heard me say what year it is," she said. Her memory was draining away like spilled water. Whenever Trina woke up, I would ask her what I should do. Should I go back to New York? And she always said yes. "Go back. You got a dream there." I asked if she had any advice for me, and she said, "Don't be smart all your life. Always be yourself, no matter who's around. You live, and you learn to live." After a day or two, she started asking me for crack. She moved her mouth from side to side as if lips were playing on invisible harmonica. Spit bubbled on her lips. She didn't even know who I was anymore. She pleaded with me, "I want a hit." My friends in New York had no idea what was going on. My bosses just knew that my mom was sick. "She's still in critical condition," I told them. I wanted them to believe she was dying of cancer or something. She survived that injury, survived withdrawal, and then went back on crack. For at least a year, she had to wear a protective helmet. I just went back to New York. One night long after I returned, I was covering a celebrity event for People. Neo was performing, and my assignment was to interview him after his set. I got the VIP treatment, skipping the crowd and sipping free cocktails. We talked about his work and his children. It was just a normal night in my new life. But on the long commute home, I started sobbing. I didn't understand what was happening. What if someone I knew saw me crying? I couldn't stop. I could barely breathe. I'd slept in a walk-in closet, stayed with acquaintances, lived for a while with a boyfriend. I couldn't afford rent. But I needed a steady place to live, and a family friend from Kentucky finally connected me with Marie Brown. Miss Brown was a literary agent who championed black writers and artists, and she had a habit of taking in young people who needed help. Her Harlem brownstone was a library. Magazines and newspapers were piled everywhere, and books and books and books. She looked at me skeptically while I pretended to have a reasonable plan for the future. At last, she offered me a room for a few months until I got on my feet. I stayed for 4 years. Much of the time, I could hide my inadequacies by working hard. Not with Miss Brown. One day in the kitchen, she told me to add two measurements, but my math was wrong.

"Why don't you know anything about numbers?" she asked. She ordered me some basic math books and gave me a card with different percentages on it for tipping. She gave me beauty advice, too. Wear sunscreen, scrub your elbows, things I'd never discuss with Trina or my granny. When I ate quickly, Ms. Brown would tell me, "Take your time, Janisha. Don't pick up the entire piece of bread. Break off a small piece and eat it. Dip the spoon into the soup and slowly bring it up to your mouth." But the main thing she had me do was read. Read until I couldn't read anymore. She was always saying, "I left that for you." Her living room table was covered in magazines and manuscripts, but amid the pandemonium, I always knew exactly which article was meant for me. When I was at work, she'd email me links to breaking news with the subject, "Did you read this?" I'd reply, "No, I didn't hear about it. I'll check it out." And she'd write back, "What type of journalist are you?" Whenever I was being small town or close-minded or acting like a victim of circumstances, she'd say, "Quit being Kentucky." Ms. Brown wasn't my only mentor. I had a string of them, women who talked to me about writers like Sylvia Plath, taught me how to fact-check, and invited me over for holiday dinners. But one of the most influential was someone I never met, Helen Gurley Brown, the legendary editor of Cosmopolitan. One day I found on the pile left out for me a review of a new biography of Brown called Bad Girls Go Everywhere. I couldn't understand at first why I needed to read about this plain-faced white woman. But I did, and then I ordered Brown's own book. Helen Gurley Brown grew up in Arkansas. I never liked the looks of the life that was programmed for me. Ordinary, hillbilly, and poor, she wrote. She quoted Carson McCullers, "I must go home periodically to renew my sense of horror." She called herself a Mouseburger, the kind of woman who wasn't Marilyn Monroe beautiful, but knew how to work hard and highlight her best features. She understood me. You may not be an intellectual or a scholar, but you are street smart. Like a little forest animal, you are quick and adaptable. You know things. One night I saw a tweet about The Messenger by Charles Wright. I'd never heard of Wright, and I immediately ordered a copy. I found his New York Times obituary. A quote from his editor drew me in. "He was a very strange man, and after we met, I thought, well, this is not going to work." Then he turned in the most perfect manuscript I'd ever received. Wright may have lacked technical skill, but raw talent thrived beneath his sentences. He wrote about walking through Rockefeller Center with a book in his hands, sneezing and reading Lawrence Durrell, dead drunk from the explosion of his work. I suddenly looked up and encountered the long face of Stephen Rockefeller. He seemed startled. "Doesn't he think poor people read?" Wright was an outsider in New York, trying to straddle two worlds. His grandmother had raised him in Missouri after his mother died of typhoid fever. He wanted to be a writer but worked as a messenger, walking through the rainy New York streets until his shoes were soaked through. "I cannot connect the fragments of my life," he wrote. Wright was sad with pockets full of ambition, and so was I. Around this time, I applied to Columbia Journalism School. I did it secretly because I wasn't sure I wouldn't get in. But I did. All of my reading had paid off. For the first time, thanks to graduate school loans, I could afford to live comfortably. I called home to share the news, but no one had heard of Columbia before. "Where's that?" my granny asked. I told her that Barack Obama had gone there. Now, whenever I went out with the Hump Day crowd, people asked me for book recommendations. "You have to read Liar's Poker," I'd say. "You'd really love The Brief, Wondrous Life of Oscar Wilde." The truth is, I hadn't even read some of the books I recommended. I'd just heard about them while listening to Ms. Brown and her literary friends, or read the reviews that told me they were important. In 2011, my old professor, Nikki Finney, was nominated for a National Book Award for poetry, and she invited me to go to the ceremony with her. I was in the audience when she won and gave an acceptance speech that soon went viral.
Black people were the only people in the United States ever explicitly forbidden to become literate. That, she said, still haunts every poem I make. She invited me again 2 years later when she was a judge. I met James McBride, and I told him that his books had changed my life. When he loved For the Good Lord Bird, I cheered and cheered. The next year I graduated from Columbia. Ms. Brown was throwing me a party, and I invited a bunch of my mentors as well as Aunt So-So, Trina, and my granny. I had helped get some money together for Trina to ride that same Greyhound bus I'd once taken. But then I changed my mind. She was getting high a lot then, and I didn't want to babysit her, so I called her back and said to forget about it, that I didn't want her to come after all. She didn't ask why. My granny didn't come either. I had so wanted her to see my life, my studio apartment with its bookshelves of novels and biographies, the campus filled with brilliant professors. But at the last minute, she made an excuse and said she couldn't come. Many people were there to support me, but not the two women who raised me. My brothers and sisters and I have never talked about our childhood much. When I went to live with my granny, I became something like an only child, and each year their absence became easier to accept. Alone, I was able to rewrite my own story. I had a good life. I went to Florida every spring break and swam with my cousins. I decorated my own room. I had only myself to look after. I tried to bury the rest of it in the ground, and I was surprisingly successful. But our silence had a cost. Last year, I started writing what I thought would be an essay about my start in journalism. But I kept getting pulled back and back. I couldn't write about myself without writing about my family. I always knew that I had privileges my brothers and sisters didn't have. All this time, I thought that Colby and Aaron had lived with a nice foster family. But I found out this year that Colby, struggling with behavioral issues, had been sent away to live in a series of group homes when he was 9 or 10. How could I have not known that? You were just off in your own little world, he told me. We were all off in our own little worlds. He told me about a time when he was alone downstairs in our apartment and the cops barged in. He'd gotten a teddy bear on a school trip to some kind of medical clinic. It had a big bandage on it. Someone was hurt during the raid. I'm not sure what happened or how much of this is the dream logic of a traumatized child. But he said that somebody took my Band-Aid off my teddy bear because they were bleeding that bad. I was so mad, he said. I love that teddy bear. Listening to his memories, I felt like a wound was reopening inside me. I talked with my aunts and my great-aunts, with my granny's cousin and childhood friend. But the one person who didn't want to talk was my granny. You don't want to open that can of worms, she said. I always saw crack as the source of my family's problems. But I learned that addiction went back in our family long before the crack epidemic, as did poverty and neglect. Irvin Smith, my granny's cousin, is the most educated member of our family. He has a doctorate in behavioral and analytical psychology and worked as a clinical consultant for the state of Kentucky. Ours, Irvin told me, was a female-dominated family. The women were always getting in hair-pulling, skillet-raising fights. Mother-daughter fights about the things that all mothers and daughters argue about. The daughters, boyfriends, the grandkids. They lived in the 40s, 50s, and 60s in a part of Lexington called the Bottoms, where the juke joints were, where people went to drink and fight. My granny was raised mostly by her grandmother, Addie Mae Fields, who worked in the Southwestern Tobacco Factory and wove beautiful baskets out of tobacco leaves. My granny's mother worked in the factory, too. Both her mother and grandmother drank heavily. Granny's mother died suddenly in her sleep in her early 40s or even younger. My granny was 14 or 15 when she became a mother to a baby girl who died. Trina was born the year after. Her father's name is Walter Watts. Walter's childhood was one of real deprivation. He told me that his mother gave him up and that he lived in the streets. He was the neighborhood child. People in the neighborhood at different houses would buy clothes for me. I would have to go to their house to take a bath. He was addicted to heroin, then to crack.
Drugs do not allow you to be a parent, he told me. They consume your whole life. So why did he use them? My mother didn't love me, so how could anybody else love me? That's the way I always looked at it. When I asked my people in my family why their lives had gone so off track, they all wanted to point to the same thing. This void where a mother's love was supposed to be. You try to close that void, but it never happens, Walter said. At least it hasn't happened for me. My mother never, never wanted me, Trina said. She never wanted me. There is more to this article, but we have run out of time for today, so I will conclude it next week. This has been Susan with The Atlantic. I hope you've enjoyed today's reading from the audio reading services of the Allen County Public Library in Fort Wayne, Indiana.

This is Jim Rolston with an Irish short take from the Book of Iowa Curiosities, a one-horse, two-tractor town, Clermont. This small town, population 716, is blessed with not one, but two famous, at least by Iowa standards, tractors. Both set conveniently on Main Street, about one block apart, in small, simple wooden buildings with large plate glass windows facing the street for easy viewing. There's no admission charge, no lines, and the night we visited, not a single other adult downtown. Just three kids playing tag in the middle of the quiet street. The first and perhaps most famous tractor is the green 1966 John Deere riding lawnmower, an observably large attached trailer, complete with small set of antlers up front, featured in the 1999 David Lynch film, The Straight Story. The real, original straight tractor is in Lawrence. See A Lawnmower Ride with Friends in Chapter 5. Based on a true story, the film chronicles the adventures of Alvin Straight, a 73-year-old retiree from Lawrence, Iowa, who, having lost his driver's license because of poor eyesight, decides to drive his lawnmower more than 240 miles across two states to visit his estranged and ailing brother in Mount Zion, Wisconsin. Along the way, he meets a pregnant runaway, a fellow World War II vet, and a priest, among others, and there's plenty of heartwarming straight talk between Alvin and his fellow Iowans. When someone asks why he's driving a tractor at top speed of 5 miles per hour all the way to Wisconsin, he says simply, "My eyes are bad. I can't drive. I don't have someone else driving. And I've got to get out to my brother." Spoken like a true Iowan. The second tractor, though, less famous, is still impressive. It's a 1927 Hart Parr manufactured in Charles City, Iowa. The rusty machine sits atop a faded purple shag carpet, a keepsake from the tractor's 1970s disco phase, looking exactly like what it is, a very old tractor. The manufacturer of the machine, Hart Parr, is famous for having coined the term tractor when the company shortened the old name for machines, gasoline tractor engines. The information posted besides the tractor kindly explained that it has two-cylinder, four-cycle, horizontal valve in-head engine. If you know what that means, you're either a farmer or a good candidate for a very old tractor repair school. The tractors are located on Main Street, U.S. 18, in downtown Clermont. That was an excerpt from Iowa Curiosities. Quirky characters, roadside oddities, and other offbeat stuff. By Eric Jones, Dan Coffey, and Barrett Thorkelson.

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7: Welcome. This is The Atlantic, and I'm your reader, Susan, with the audio reading service of the Allen County Public Library in Fort Wayne, Indiana. Today, I will begin with an article from the October 2023 of the issue of The Atlantic, entitled Janisha from Kentucky. I came to New York sure of one thing, that no one could ever know my past, by Janisha Watts. Miss Brown didn't tell me where we were going. I knew we would be visiting someone important, a literary figure, because we took a gypsy cab instead of the subway. It would probably be someone I should have known, but didn't. A brownstone in Harlem. It was immaculate. Paintings of women in headscarves. A cherry-colored oriental rug. A dark, gleaming dining room table. Miss Brown led me toward a woman on the couch. She knew that I would recognize her, and I did, despite the plastic tube snaking from her nostrils to an oxygen tank. Maya Angelou's back was straight. Her rose-pink eyeshadow sparkled. My mind called up random bits of information from I Know Why the Caged Bird Sings. Canned pineapples. She loved them. Bailey, her brother's name. What she felt when she heard someone read Dickens aloud for the first time. The voice that slid in and curved down through and over the words. And that, like me, she had called her grandmother Mama. "What's your name?" she asked. "Janisha." "Last name?" she shot back. "Watts." Maya Angelou. Now knew my name. The party was for the poet Eugene B. Redman. Amari Baraka was there, the family of James Baldwin, and Nikki Giovanni, who once wrote, just to me, it felt like, though you're poor, it isn't poverty that concerns you. By then I knew how to mingle with literary types at networking events, but I always felt like my worth was tied to my job or my education or my family background. This night was different. I didn't have to prove myself. It was assumed that everyone here was important, because who else would possibly be invited to Maya Angelou's brownstone? In my head, I created stories about who I might be to these people. Maybe I was a young poet of great promise, or a family friend of Maya's, or even her granddaughter. Having Maya Angelou as my grandmother would have been nice. Toni Morrison, too. And James Baldwin for a granddad. I'd done this as a child as well, imagining who I could have been if I'd a different kind of family, who I could have been had my mother been a professor, an artist, a writer. But I didn't grow up in a Harlem brownstone. I didn't have a professor or an artist or a writer for a mother. And Maya Angelou wasn't my grandmother. I was Janisha from Kentucky, and I was raised in a crack house. At the Charlotte Court Housing Project in Lexington, Kentucky, the apartment complexes were all the same. The front yards bare dirt with patches of grass. Lexington is a very white city in an extremely white state, but the West End is black. Lots of people were poor. I had a bubblegum pink 10-speed that I would ride to the corner store where older girls and I would steal lemonheads and now and laters. In summer, my brothers and sisters and I would rush to Douglas Park to catch the free lunch truck. On weekends, we'd bum money at the plaza, the West End parking lot where people dressed up to sit on the hoods of their freshly washed cars. The neighborhood was full of boys fighting. Once my little brother, Colby, needed a haircut. Our mother, Trina, had no money for the barber, so she shaved his head with a disposable razor. His tight coils covered our floor, and the next day all the kids on the school bus laughed at the nicks on his head. On one of my birthdays, I was maybe 6 or 7, Trina let me have a party. No balloons or cakes or gifts, just a few girls from the neighborhood going wild. We were upstairs when another mother knocked on the front door. "I told y'all you were not allowed over here," she said to her daughters. I knew other people who used drugs, but what happened at our apartment was different. On any given day, folks would be in the bathroom or a bedroom getting high. In return, the dealers gave Trina free drugs. Our door was always open and shutting, strangers entering and leaving. One evening, my little brothers and sisters and I were in our bedroom coloring dinosaurs with green crayons. I was about 7. I was working hard to keep them busy so that Trina could enjoy her high. I don't remember Trina ever praising me for being a good big sister, but I heard her brag to a friend about how quiet we were when she left us alone. Coloring books kept us quiet, she said. Sometimes the cops would come, 4 or 5 at a time. My siblings and I would lie in a bed as they walked through our dark apartment with flashlights, their staticky walkie-talkies impossible to understand. In the morning, we'd see that they'd trashed the place, flipped mattresses onto the floor, pulled out drawers. My Aunt Soso says they once found drugs hidden in the cereal boxes. We knew why the police came. After they kicked in the door once, a man we'd never seen before handed Colby a bag of drugs to hide. And there were guns. I was standing on the stairs one night when I saw a man in a red jacket hand someone a gun that looked like a big black super soaker. Trina made an ooh sound. I could tell she was nervous from the way she looked away from the gun. One time Trina went upstairs with a group of people to get high. I was crying. I yelled for her because I didn't want her to leave me downstairs without her. I noticed a man with hazel eyes and a mole on his face sitting in a chair staring at me. "Do you want me to make you feel good?" he asked. My tears stopped. I knew that was something a grown man shouldn't say to a child. I was in the 3rd grade. The police never took Trina to jail those nights, but sometimes they would handcuff her. Once she was sitting on the couch with my sister Ebony crying in her lap. "Can I change her pamper?" she asked. She needed them to take the handcuffs off first. Trina was what I called her. Even when I was little, I never called her Mama. I don't have any photos of myself as a baby. I recently asked some relatives if they had any in their own albums. No one did, but a cousin sent me a photo of Trina at her high school prom. Her hair was up, and she wore a pastel pink gown tight around her tiny waist. She looked innocent. It was the kind of photo that proud daughters share on Instagram. Anyone could see how beautiful she was. I had never thought about my mother before, that she had been beautiful once. When I picture Trina, I see her in a hospital bed. I was in New York City in 2010 at my desk at People magazine when I got the call. Trina had overdosed and hit her head or been beaten by her boyfriend, not for the first time. Or maybe both. When I arrived at the hospital in Lexington, she was almost dead. The right side of her head had been shaved and stapled closed. She couldn't open one of her eyes, but when she saw me, a smile crawled across her face. But I'm getting ahead of myself. Let me first tell you a bit about Trina Renee Watts. She was born on October 16, 1965, across town from where we would live as children. Her caramel skin is pimpled, and she has a birthmark that resembles a bruise over her right eye. She has always enjoyed reading and writing, and English was her favorite subject in school. She ran track. They called her the next Wilma Rudolph. She was that fast. She got accepted to Western Kentucky, but dropped out when I was born in January 1985. My father's name is Levi Fishback, and he met Trina at a club called Tommy Campbell's. My sister, Shay, was born a year and a half after me. Shay was high yellow, a quiet kid who rarely cried but would suck her thumb or shake her leg when she got anxious, and sniff Trina's shirts when she wasn't around. When Shay was a baby, Trina started freebasing cocaine, and then she began using crack. When Shay was 11 months old, Trina started bleeding, and she didn't know what was wrong. She woke up in the hospital, handcuffed to the bed, and learned that she'd given birth to another baby. She hadn't even suspected that she was pregnant. The baby was born with crack in his system and was in the neonatal ICU covered in tubes, tiny enough to fit in her cupped hands. This was my brother, Jacoby, Colby. Aaron was born just before Christmas in 1990, and our youngest sibling, Ebony, in 1992. All five of us have different fathers. I don't think Trina even knows who most of the dads are. Trina would let me change Ebony's diaper like she was my doll. During a visit to a neighbor, the woman asked Trina, "Can I have Ebony?" as if that were normal, as if Trina might just hand her child over. She didn't, not that day. But a few months later, Ebony was sent to live with a relative, and she never came home again. Trina was never mean, never hit us or screamed. She read us Curious George, the only book we owned. Sometimes she lifted us up on her feet, pretending we were airplanes making engine noises. She put up a Christmas tree, even though we had few gifts. Once, an older boy was bullying me on the bus. I had a pencil in my hand and stabbed him on the top of his head. Stunned, he touched the spot, and blood colored his fingertip. That evening, his mother knocked on our door. "Trina, look at what your daughter did to my son," she said, showing her the mark on his head. Trina said, "Well, what did he do to her?" Trina was on my side. Sometimes she would pack us into her bed and say, "I promise y'all I'm going to stop using drugs." But then we would wake up and Trina would be gone. We wouldn't go to school. We would sit like soldiers on ambush and wait, alert to any sound of chatter, footsteps, or clicking keys that would mean Trina was home. If someone knocked on the door, we knew to hush and not answer it. One day we were home alone, and I heard knocking. I was 7 or 8. I looked through the peephole. It was my dad. I opened the door. He walked in and looked around. Clothes were scattered everywhere, and dirty dishes and trash littered the floor. We didn't have any food. We thought that he would take us back to his place where he lived with his wife and stepdaughter, or at least give us something to eat. "I gotta get you out of here," he said, but he left and didn't come back. Another day I was wearing the same outfit I'd had on for a week, shorts and a tank top. My hair wasn't combed. Tina had brought us over to her friend's house so the two of them could get high. The friend was balding and fat. I hadn't known that drug addicts could be fat. Inside, the smell of crack was strong, thicker than cigarette smoke, like someone who never brushed their teeth breathing directly into your nose, so I went outside to wander the neighborhood. I ran into a group of pretty, clean-dressed girls who scanned me up and down and whispered. I didn't like them. I didn't like my ugly sister Shay or my nappy-headed brothers. They all reminded me of what those girls thought of me. Once when I was about 8, we were alone and hungry. Colby opened a can of cranberry sauce. One of us poured syrup on a piece of bread. If I'd only had myself to take care of, it would have been not been so bad, but as the oldest, I felt it was up to me to fix things. I decided to get my grandmother, Trina's mom, to help us. My granny worked right across the street from Charlotte Court. She was a nurse for the health department. I crossed the two-lane road, pushed open the glass revolving door, and walked to the front desk. "Pat Dishman," I whispered to the secretary. She made me sign in. I pulled down my baseball cap and fixed my jacket. The women were dressed in blouses tucked into slacks. Some wore suits with heels. I had scratched up legs, and my teeth were so crooked that if I smiled with my mouth shut, one poked out the side. When I stepped off the elevator, I recognized one of my grandmother's friends, a white woman who offered me a Thin Mint and watched with concern as I gobbled it up. My granny wasn't in the office, but the friend said she'd let her know that I'd stop by. Walking home, I wondered if her co-workers could see me through the windows. I was mad at myself for not being pretty. "What the F are y'all looking at?" I asked Shay, Colby, and Aaron. I wanted Trina to stroll in so that I could cuss her out. "You stupid bitch," I would tell her. "Crackhead, where the F you been? We need food. I hate you." A knock on the door turned into a bang. It sounded like the police. But it was my granny in a teal silk coat with fur around the hood. I unlocked the door and she rushed in. "Why did you come to my job?" she screamed. Her makeup, as always, was perfect, her lips a deep plum. "Why did you come to my job?" "I didn't go to your job," I said, almost believing my own lie. "Yes, she did, Granny," Shay said. I wanted to smack her. I wanted to say, "You're uglier than me." "Don't you ever bring your ass to my job," Granny said. She didn't ask where Tirina was or how long she'd been gone or offer to take us to McDonald's. She just left, slamming the door. Another time, Trina disappeared for a few hours. We were waiting for her when the door to the closet opened and she walked out. That entire time, she'd been sitting in the closet. Hi. I can still see her long legs stepping out from behind the door. She moved like a nutcracker soldier, as if her body were made of wood. Her lips were pressed together, and she didn't acknowledge us at all. She just walked out of the apartment. We were too stunned to chase after her. When I was 9, we moved into the Salvation Army. Trina said it was because the police had damaged the apartment so badly during a raid that maintenance had come and fixed it up. We certainly hadn't been evicted, she told me, because our subsidized rent was only $50. We ate at a brown table in the Salvation Army cafeteria and shared a bathroom with homeless people who mumbled to themselves as we brushed our teeth. We slept in a room that automatically went dark each night when the clock flashed curfew. One day, Trina and two other mothers took us all to the park. They huddled by a tree as I sat on a park bench, keeping an eye on the little kids and on Trina. Two homeless men were pointing at our moms. One was shaking his head as if he was disappointed. I could see the fire from the lighter warming the crack pipe as Trina and the other woman bent down and took turns. I was surprised that she had found other women like her, other moms who enjoyed drugs. At the time, Trina was on crutches because she had gotten in a fight and broken her foot. Even hopping around on one foot, I thought to myself, she still wants to get high. Aaron came down with a bad fever at the Salvation Army. He was in Trina's lap, his head on her chest. Ordering an ambulance was going to be expensive, but Trina didn't hesitate. She just wanted to make sure her baby boy was okay. Right then, she seemed like a normal mother. My aunts, Chantel and Soso, came to the Salvation Army with a U-Haul to get me. I sat between them. The drive to Tallahassee was bumpy and long, the inside of the truck hot and sticky. But Florida, when we got there, was peaceful and sunny and had palm trees. I moved into Aunt Chantel's apartment, where she shared one room with her baby son, and I shared the other with my 7-year-old cousin Kiki. Aunt Chantel had just graduated from Florida State University and was working at Target. She tried to give me a normal life. We ate dinner at a table and had fruit roll-ups for snacks. I was in the 4th grade at Appalachian Elementary School, and every day my hair was done and I had proper clothes to wear. Once when it rained, she let Kiki and me run around until we were soaked. We filled buckets up with rainwater, which she told us was good for our hair. But many days I would walk down to a payphone near a convenience store where I could call my granny Colette to ask about Trina and my siblings. That's how I learned that the state had taken them away. Shay was living with my granny's sister, Jamie. The boys were in foster care with a Jehovah's Witness. They were all gone. The adults seemed to have known that this was the likely outcome. That's why I'd been sent away to keep me out of the system. But I felt so guilty for leaving, like it wouldn't have happened if I had been there, like I was the only one who could protect them. There were two boys in the neighborhood who reminded me of my brothers. One had the same box haircut as Aaron. I'd knock on their door and ask if they could play, when all I really wanted was to watch as they wrestled on the playground. I had a journal with a red ribbon placeholder that I wrote in about Trina's addiction and how much I missed my siblings. One time I left it out in plain view where I knew my aunts would find it. That night I sat with my ear against the wall, listening as Aunt Soso read my journal over the phone to my granny. I was beginning to see that writing things down, naming them, could make other people feel things. I felt freer writing than I did speaking out loud. I discovered books in Florida, too. I lived in my head and went wherever the stories took me, into the world of a boy who learned that he was diabetic because he always had to pee, or a red-headed freckled kid who wiped his runny nose with his shirt, or a rich kid who was new to school and tried to use his money to make friends. Reading was the only time when I didn't think about Trina or my siblings. I lived in Florida for more than a year. Then the state of Kentucky gave Trina another chance. Shay, Aaron, Colby, and I all moved into our grandmother's house, the three-bedroom house on Valley Farm Drive where Trina had grown up. Trina wasn't allowed to live with us yet, but she visited on weekends. She was in rehab and working at Hardee's. One evening she came by with another woman, her caseworker, I think, to bring me a birthday card and a Butterfinger, my favorite candy. When she was sober, Trina would do my hair. She knew how to do cornrows and elaborate designs, any style I wanted. She took her time, and her hands were gentle. It was a different world from the projects. My granny was a master sergeant in the Army Reserve, and she was strict, but she took care of us. She worked every day, so she'd get up early, and I'd dress Aaron for daycare. We'd sing the Barney song together. We'd had yard to play in. At night, we all slept in the same bed under a blanket covered in faded pink strawberries, me in the middle with my arms around my siblings. Granny threw us birthday parties, too. I had a party at a skating rink with a Mickey Mouse cake. She pushed me to work hard at school, though I didn't always listen, and she got a tutor for Colby, who was struggling. My dad would make the occasional appearance. One time he promised to take me to the zoo. The night before, I had ironed my black jeans until they had a white crease from the starch. I even ironed my cotton panties. I was picturing the day to come. He would take me to the gift shop and to McDonald's. He'd let me order anything on the menu. In the morning, I wore my favorite purple sweater and new white ribbons in my pigtails. I went outside to wait because waiting outside would help speed his arrival. I watched the road, leaving my post only to go to the bathroom or to answer the ringing phone. I hoped it was him calling to assure me that he was on his way. "He's not coming, Janisha," my granny kept saying. I waited until the sunset. He didn't even call the next day or the day after that. Trina got us kids back, but she began doing drugs again, too. I was always asking if I could go to Granny's because it was calmer there. So I wasn't with my siblings on the day when Trina dropped them off with the woman who took care of Ebony. When she didn't come back to get them, the women called social services and reported her. I stayed with my granny while Colby, Aaron, and Shay ended up back in foster care. We never lived together again. At Christmas, I would pick out gifts, wrapping them in forest green paper with a black Santa pattern. But I never saw my siblings during the holidays. Once New Year's came, I'd put the gifts in the attic. Eventually, I stopped buying new ones. I brought the old presents down again and again until the wrapping paper faded and tore. I didn't cry. I just pushed away my emotions and eased into my new life. I had my own bedroom, the telephone worked, and the cable did too. Eventually, my granny paid for me to get braces, a status symbol in my middle school eyes. Only white kids and black kids from two-parent homes had braces. My sister Shay lived with Aunt Jamie in the projects, and we went to the same school, one grade apart. She did endless chores and rarely had any new clothes. I used to make fun of her high-water pants. One weekend when I was visiting, she took my wide-leg jeans. When I saw them on her at school, I tried to fight her. No one knew why. Most of our classmates didn't even know we were sisters. She probably had it worst of all my siblings. She moved out as soon as she turned 18 and got pregnant with her first baby around then. I wasn't much of a sister to her. I wanted to close the door on that part of my life, and I wanted to make my granny proud. Granny was always warning me that I could turn out just like your mammy. I was so desperate for her to see me as a beautiful girl, a girl who was nothing like my mother. Maybe that's why I started calling her Mama. And for a while, she let me. But one day, I walked into her room and said, Mama, and she looked up at me over her reading glasses. I'm not your mama, she said. I wasn't lonely when I was reading, and in my diary, I could say whatever I wanted, name every insecurity. Words also pulled me closer to other people, like Contessa, who had hair that ran past her shoulders and got high scores on her papers and yet was still my friend. Both of our mothers had been in jail, and we shared the letters that they had written to us from inside. I was a collector of words. In sixth grade, I learned the meaning of dumbfounded from a vocabulary test. I liked the fullness of the word and how it rolled off my tongue. I felt the same way about the word perplexed. Tom Joyner, the radio host, said, I'm perplexed during an interview, and as soon as the word landed on my ears, I knew what he meant. I learned epitome from a TLC song and regurgitate from a friend's letter about her abortion. Words were the only things that seemed attainable to me. I could look them up in my grandmother's dictionary and understand their meaning, unlike math, where if I was stuck, I'd need someone to help me. The more words I learned, the more I realized that my own language could be deepened. My grandmother worked a lot, and when she was home, she'd stay in her room. One day she said, I got you some pads. I thought, wow, she got me some writing pads. But when she didn't make eye contact with me, I realized that she meant something else. She must have noticed the blood on my laundry. She didn't like the word period. She thought cycle was more polite. When I was home alone, I would read her Jet and Ebony magazines and the laminated aphorisms and poems she'd hung on the wall. My favorite was called Don't Quit. When things go wrong, as they sometimes will, when the road you're trudging seems all uphill. Trina moved in with Granny and me when I was about 15. We fought a lot. I thought she owed me for choosing drugs over being a mother. Once I asked her to do my hair. She said no, and suddenly I was furious. I called her a crackhead and punched her, and then I picked up a pair of scissors and cut off a chunk of her hair. Granny called the cops on me. I was handcuffed and driven to a juvenile detention center. They made me strip in a cold room, and a white female officer inspected my body. I told someone there that I wanted to kill myself, so I had to wear a special shirt, alerting everyone that I was on suicide watch until they let me go home a few days later. Around that time, I read The Color of Water, James McBride's memoir about his white mother's life, in which he tries to understand his identity as a black man. I wasn't a diligent student, but I knew what I liked, and I liked James McBride. He wasn't a great student either. My high school grades were sour, my SATs low, he wrote. He stole and did drugs. And yet, he made a life from words. Everyone around me wanted to go to the University of Kentucky. Many of my friends got in, but my ACT score was so embarrassing low that when I saw it, I balled up the paper and hid it under the couch. I would have to do 2 years of community college first. I kept this a secret. Community college kids lived on the same campus as the University of Kentucky students, so even as my granny and Trina moved me into my dorm room, they had no idea that I hadn't gotten in. I was placed in remedial classes where I learned basic things that I should have been taught in grade school. One semester, I had to select a word and write a paper illustrating it. My word was condescending. But eventually, I was able to transfer to the University of Kentucky. I got a UK ID with my picture on it and a UK wallet to put it in. Sometimes I pull out my ID and stare at it. My friend Carrie was an English major and a writer. She was so free with her language and could enunciate long, peculiar words. We'd sit on her dorm room bed and share lines that moved us. She helped me tune my ears to the music of writing. Another friend handed me the fire next time and said, "You need to know this man." I loved that James Baldwin wasn't handsome like Langston Hughes. I read that he was often called ugly, ridiculed for his frog eyes and for the gap in his grin and his African nose. I saw beauty in him, but more than that, I admired how his intellect transcended what others thought about him. I heard about a creating writing professor who was supposed to be incredible, a poet. One day I was walking with a friend, we saw a tall, bronze-skinned woman with gold-streaked locks. My friend turned to me and said, "There she is, Nikki Finney." We were like teenagers spotting their favorite musician. I had listened many times to a clip of Professor Finney reading her poem, "The Greatest Show on Earth," about Sarji Bartman, the Hottentot Venus. She wrote about the spectacle of being a black woman and the pornographic hands, fascinated with difference, that dissected her. In the spring of 2007, I got to take Professor Finney's class. She acted like words were living, breathing, sacred things, like writing was serious. "Take a word on a date," she would tell us. One day I submitted a poem called "Threadless." I used the word panacea, and when I read it aloud, I pronounced it panacea. Professor Finney stopped the class. "Never use a word you don't know how to pronounce," she said. I think she felt that I had disrespected the word. And yet she was curious about me and asked me about my life and my interest, and that made me stand up a little taller around her. She was the one who realized how much help I needed still with grammar and arranged for a tutor, a graduate student who worked with me on diagramming sentences and the parts of speech. I resented it then, but now when I look back at the emails I was sending at that time, I cringe. They're riddled with basic errors. And no one told me. Professor Finney was the first teacher who told me the truth. As soon as classes ended, I was gone. I left Kentucky for New York on a Greyhound bus with a few $100s in my bank account and two suitcases, one with my professional clothes, a pair of black slacks, a pair of gray slacks, a few collared shirts, my flower-printed sundresses, and the other stuffed with Shea's blow-up mattress. It was August 2008, and 5 days earlier, I had gotten a temp job at Essence magazine. $10 an hour to help move stories from an old version of the website to a new one. The trip took 20 hours. I tried to lay my head against the window and sleep, but I couldn't. It was late when the bus pulled into Manhattan. My plan had been to spend that first night in a hotel. I found one near the Port Authority, but when I tried to go inside, the doorman lied and said it was closed. I think he thought I was homeless. Instantly, I regretted my travel outfit. Sneakers and jeans, my hair undone beneath a baseball cap. I was too scared to try another hotel. Instead, I called the young woman who had offered to host me that first month, the daughter of one of my college mentors, and asked if I could show up right away. The taxi to Brooklyn cost a fortune. I had no idea how to navigate this new world, but I was a very good beggar. As a child, I would approach anyone who looked remotely willing and able and ask them for money to buy my siblings and me a value meal at rallies. When I was 8, success meant that we would get burgers and fries for dinner instead of nothing. Later, it meant a mentorship, an interview, a job. I had gotten my first position at Essence, an internship, thanks to Susan Taylor, the editorial director. I loved the magazine because it was full of stories about successful black women, and every month I'd see Susan's face smiling in the back of the book. In Kentucky, I'd gone to a talk she was giving, offered to carry her bags, and told her all about my ambitions. At the office, I would watch people I admired, anyone who seemed proper and smart and tried to do what they did. I could make it in New York, I told myself, if I worked hard, wore all black, and persuaded people to look after me. I asked anyone I thought could help me for advice or a connection. Most people, like Susan, were generous and kind, but there was also the occasional humiliation. One time I was having lunch at a French restaurant with another editor from Essence. I was proud because I had connected with him over our shared experience of growing up in a small town. As we were walking back to the Time and Life building, I told him how nice it was to conversate with him. "Did you just say conversate?" he asked, and my face burned. I was always a fast eater, but I'd never thought to be ashamed of it until I was having lunch with a beautiful editor from a different magazine. I guess I made a mess with the breadcrumbs. Even though she was black herself, she asked, "Why do you black girls eat like that?" Every Wednesday, I went to Hump Day, a happy hour for young black professionals where everyone talked politics and seemed to have answers to all sorts of serious questions. The men wore suits and ties, and the women all reminded me of Michelle Obama, ambitious, credentialed, supremely confident. Most were Jack and Jill groomed. They came from intact families that understood the concept of internships. They didn't drink Old English, and they knew how to eat spaghetti correctly. They read books at the summer houses of their parents, parents who sent them money, not the other way around. At Hump Day, I hid my past. They knew I was from Kentucky, which was foreign enough. They'd complain about boarding school, and I'd say, "Yeah, my private school was horrible, too." I told myself I wasn't technically lying. I had attended a magnet school with a dress code, khaki pants, and colored shirts. Growing up, I'd never wanted to be white, just the right kind of black. I'd always assumed that I was proper. I didn't have children out of wedlock. I wasn't a hoe. I went to college. I never thought much about class, but I'd never met black people like these before. My deficiencies haunted me. My childhood, my accent, my lack of knowledge. Still, things like the fact that I'd never seen the movie that well-off black kids had all watched, Coming to America, Harlem Nights, I asked, "Where are you at?" instead of, "Where are you?" I talked quietly because I was never certain I was saying the words correctly. When I said picture, people heard pitcher. Eventually, I trained myself to always say photo. I even found an acting coach online who agreed to give me voice lessons to try to change my accent, and we practiced on monologues in her studio. I told one Hump Day guy named Brandon that I was planning on a trip to Paris. He asked if I spoke French, and I said, conversational. All I could say was bonjour and je m'appelle Janisha, and I definitely wasn't flying to Europe. Each month, many of my credit cards went delinquent. After Sprint turned my cell phone off, my granny shipped me one that had belonged to her dead ex-husband. Big Dishman was with one instruction: don't erase his voice from the greeting. So whenever I miss someone's call, they'd hear a man's deep voice telling them to leave a message. At work, I never met anyone with a background like mine, and I knew why. Only people with money could afford to be paid so little. There were times when I couldn't pay for lunch. One day, I walked into a Chase bank to withdraw $2.

job in New York City, so they assumed I had money. I was too proud to tell them otherwise. In October 2010, I got that call about Trina in the hospital. A friend loaned me the cash for a plane ticket so I could make it to her bedside. The note on her chart read, "Patient has no bone flap on right side." The doctors had taken it out because her brain was swollen and bleeding from a hematoma. The intake nurse had written that the details surrounding how she arrived at the hospital were sketchy at best. "You came all the way from New York to check on me," Trina whispered. She was wearing a diaper, and I changed it for her. She said thank you. She was too weak to use her arms, so I helped feed her a sloppy cheeseburger, watery mustard soaking the bun. Trina's longtime boyfriend, Tim, had called an ambulance because she wouldn't wake up. She had been high, and it looked as if Tim had beaten her up. He told me that wasn't true and claimed that she had overdosed. But I had witnessed him hitting Trina many times. They're still together, and I recently asked him why he hit her so often. "She was crazy," he said. "She's still crazy." Sitting beside her, I couldn't bat down the flashbacks. I saw Tim pull her up by her hair like a fisherman would lift a trout. I saw her jaw widening to a scream. "What year is it?" I asked her. 1985, she said. "Who is the president?" "Bush." "What year is this?" "You just heard me say what year it is," she said. Her memory was draining away like spilled water. Whenever Trina woke up, I would ask her what I should do. Should I go back to New York? And she always said yes. "Go back. You've got a dream there." I asked if she had any advice for me, and she said, "Don't be smart all your life. Always be yourself, no matter who's around. You live, and you learn to live." After a day or two, she started asking me for crack. She moved her mouth from side to side as if lips were playing on invisible harmonica. Spit bubbled on her lips. She didn't even know who I was anymore. She pleaded with me, "I want a hit." My friends in New York had no idea what was going on. My bosses just knew that my mom was sick. "She's still in critical condition," I told them. I wanted them to believe she was dying of cancer or something. She survived that injury, survived withdrawal, and then went back on crack. For at least a year, she had to wear a protective helmet. I just went back to New York. One night long after I returned, I was covering a celebrity event for People. Neo was performing, and my assignment was to interview him after his set. I got the VIP treatment, skipping the crowd and sipping free cocktails. We talked about his work and his children. It was just a normal night in my new life. But on the long commute home, I started sobbing. I didn't understand what was happening. What if someone I knew saw me crying? I couldn't stop. I could barely breathe. I'd slept in a walk-in closet, stayed with acquaintances, lived for a while with a boyfriend. I couldn't afford rent. But I needed a steady place to live, and a family friend from Kentucky finally connected me with Marie Brown. Miss Brown was a literary agent who championed black writers and artists, and she had a habit of taking in young people who needed help. Her Harlem brownstone was a library. Magazines and newspapers were piled everywhere, and books and books and books. She looked at me skeptically while I pretended to have a reasonable plan for the future. At last, she offered me a room for a few months until I got on my feet. I stayed for 4 years. Much of the time, I could hide my inadequacies by working hard. Not with Miss Brown. One day in the kitchen, she told me to add 2 measurements, but my math was wrong. "Why don't you know anything about numbers?" she asked. She ordered me some basic math books and gave me a card with different percentages on it for tipping. She gave me beauty advice, too. Wear sunscreen, scrub your elbows, things I'd never discuss with Trina or my granny. When I ate quickly, Ms. Brown would tell me, "Take your time, Janisha. Don't pick up the entire piece of bread. Break off a small piece and eat it. Dip the spoon into the soup and slowly bring it up to your mouth." But the main thing she had me do was read. Read until I couldn't read anymore. She was always saying, "I left that for you." Her living room table was covered in

magazines and manuscripts, but amid the pandemonium, I always knew exactly which article was meant for me. When I was at work, she'd email me links to breaking news with the subject, "Did you read this?" I'd reply, "No, I didn't hear about it. I'll check it out." And she'd write back, "What type of journalist are you?" Whenever I was being small town or close-minded or acting like a victim of circumstances, she'd say, "Quit being Kentucky." Ms. Brown wasn't my only mentor. I had a string of them, women who talked to me about writers like Sylvia Plath, taught me how to fact-check, and invited me over for holiday dinners. But one of the most influential was someone I never met, Helen Gurley Brown, the legendary editor of Cosmopolitan. One day I found on the pile left out for me a review of a new biography of Brown called Bad Girls Go Everywhere. I couldn't understand at first why I needed to read about this plain-faced white woman. But I did, and then I ordered Brown's own book. Helen Gurley Brown grew up in Arkansas. I never liked the looks of the life that was programmed for me. Ordinary, hillbilly, and poor, she wrote. She quoted Carson McCullers, "I must go home periodically to renew my sense of horror." She called herself a Mouseburger, the kind of woman who wasn't Marilyn Monroe beautiful, but knew how to work hard and highlight her best features. She understood me. You may not be an intellectual or a scholar, but you are street smart. Like a little forest animal, you are quick and adaptable. You know things. One night I saw a tweet about The Messenger by Charles Wright. I'd never heard of Wright, and I immediately ordered a copy. I found his New York Times obituary. A quote from his editor drew me in. "He was a very strange man, and after we met, I thought, well, this is not going to work." Then he turned in the most perfect manuscript I'd ever received. Wright may have lacked technical skill, but raw talent throbbed beneath his sentences. He wrote about walking through Rockefeller Center with a book in his hands, sneezing and reading Lawrence Durrell, dead drunk from the explosion of his work. I suddenly looked up and encountered the long face of Stephen Rockefeller. He seemed startled. "Doesn't he think poor people read?" Wright was an outsider in New York, trying to straddle two worlds. His grandmother had raised him in Missouri after his mother died of typhoid fever. He wanted to be a writer but worked as a messenger, walking through the rainy New York streets until his shoes were soaked through. "I cannot connect the fragments of my life," he wrote. Wright was sad with pockets full of ambition. And so was I. Around this time, I applied to Columbia Journalism School. I did it secretly because I wasn't sure I wouldn't get in. But I did. All of my reading had paid off. For the first time, thanks to graduate school loans, I could afford to live comfortably. I called home to share the news, but no one had heard of Columbia before. "Where's that?" my granny asked. I told her that Barack Obama had gone there. Now, whenever I went out with the Hump Day crowd, people asked me for book recommendations. "You have to read Liar's Poker," I'd say. "You'd really love The Brief, Wondrous Life of Oscar Wilde." The truth is, I hadn't even read some of the books I recommended. I'd just heard about them while listening to Ms. Brown and her literary friends, or read the reviews that told me they were important. In 2011, my old professor, Nikki Finney, was nominated for a National Book Award for poetry, and she invited me to go to the ceremony with her. I was in the audience when she won and gave an acceptance speech that soon went viral. Black people were the only people in the United States ever explicitly forbidden to become literate. "That," she said, "still haunts every poem I make." She invited me again 2 years later when she was a judge. I met James McBride, and I told him that his books had changed my life. When he loved For the Good Lord Bird, I cheered and cheered. The next year I graduated from Columbia. Ms. Brown was throwing me a party, and I invited a bunch of my mentors as well as Aunt So-So, Trina, and my granny. I had helped get some money together for Trina to ride that same Greyhound bus I'd once taken. But then I changed my mind. She was getting high a lot then, and I didn't want to babysit her, so I called her back and said to forget about it, that I didn't want her to come after all.
She didn't ask why. My granny didn't come either. I had so wanted her to see my life, my studio apartment with its bookshelves of novels and biographies, the campus filled with brilliant professors. But at the last minute, she made an excuse and said she couldn't come. Many people were there to support me, but not the two women who raised me. My brothers and sisters and I have never talked about our childhood much. When I went to live with my granny, I became something like an only child, and each year their absence became easier to accept. Alone, I was able to rewrite my own story. I had a good life. I went to Florida every spring break and swam with my cousins. I decorated my own room. I had only myself to look after. I tried to bury the rest of it in the ground, and I was surprisingly successful. But our silence had a cost. Last year, I started writing what I thought would be an essay about my start in journalism. But I kept getting pulled back and back. I couldn't write about myself without writing about my family. I always knew that I had privileges my brothers and sisters didn't have. All this time, I thought that Colby and Aaron had lived with a nice foster family. But I found out this year that Colby, struggling with behavioral issues, had been sent away to live in a series of group homes when he was 9 or 10. How could I have not known that? "You were just off in your own little world," he told me. We were all off in our own little worlds. He told me about a time when he was alone downstairs in our apartment and the cops barged in. He'd gotten a teddy bear on a school trip to some kind of medical clinic. It had a big bandage on it. Someone was hurt during the raid. I'm not sure what happened or how much of this is the dream logic of a traumatized child. But he said that somebody took my Band-Aid off my teddy bear because they were bleeding that bad. "I was so mad," he said. "I love that teddy bear." Listening to his memories, I felt like a wound was reopening inside me. I talked with my aunts and my great-aunts, with my granny's cousin and childhood friend. But the one person who didn't want to talk was my granny. "You don't want to open that can of worms," she said. I always saw crack as the source of my family's problems. But I learned that addiction went back in our family long before the crack epidemic, as did poverty and neglect. Irvin Smith, my granny's cousin, is the most educated member of our family. He has a doctorate in behavioral and analytical psychology and worked as a clinical consultant for the state of Kentucky. Ours, Irvin told me, was a female-dominated family. The women were always getting in hair-pulling, skillet-raising fights. Mother-daughter fights about the things that all mothers and daughters argue about. The daughters, boyfriends, the grandkids. They lived in the 40s, 50s, and 60s in a part of Lexington called the Bottoms, where the juke joints were, where people went to drink and fight. My granny was raised mostly by her grandmother, Addie Mae Fields, who worked in the Southwestern Tobacco Factory and wove beautiful baskets out of tobacco leaves. My granny's mother worked in the factory, too. Both her mother and grandmother drank heavily. Granny's mother died suddenly in her sleep in her early 40s or even younger. My granny was 14 or 15 when she became a mother to a baby girl who died. Trina was born the year after. Her father's name is Walter Watts. Walter's childhood was one of real deprivation. He told me that his mother gave him up and that he lived in the streets. He was the neighborhood child. People in the neighborhood at different houses would buy clothes for me. I would have to go to their house to take a bath. He was addicted to heroin, then to crack. "Drugs do not allow you to be a parent," he told me. "They consume your whole life." So why did he use them? My mother didn't love me, so how could anybody else love me? That's the way I always looked at it. When I asked my people in my family why their lives had gone so off track, they all wanted to point to the same thing. This void where a mother's love was supposed to be. "You try to close that void, but it never happens," Walter said. "At least it hasn't happened for me." "My mother never, never wanted me," Trina said. "She never wanted me." There is more to this article, but we have run out of time for today, so I will conclude it next week.
This has been Susan with The Atlantic. I hope you've enjoyed today's reading from the audio reading services of the Allen County Public Library in Fort Wayne, Indiana.

This is Jim Ralston with an Irish short take from the Book of Iowa Curiosities, a one-horse, two-tractor town, Clermont. This small town, population 716, is blessed with not one, but two famous, at least by Iowa standards, tractors. Both set conveniently on Main Street, about one block apart, in small, simple wooden buildings with large plate glass windows facing the street for easy viewing. There's no admission charge, no lines, and the night we visited, not a single other adult downtown. Just three kids playing tag in the middle of the quiet street. The first and perhaps most famous tractor is the green 1966 John Deere riding lawnmower, an observably large attached trailer, complete with small set of antlers up front, featured in the 1999 David Lynch film, The Straight Story. The real, original straight tractor is in Lawrence. See, A Lawnmower Ride with Friends, in Chapter 5. Based on a true story, the film chronicles the adventures of Alvin Straight, a 73-year-old retiree from Lawrence, Iowa, who, having lost his driver's license because of poor eyesight, decides to drive his lawnmower more than 240 miles across two states to visit his estranged and ailing brother in Mount Zion, Wisconsin. Along the way, he meets a pregnant runaway, a fellow World War II vet, and a priest, among others, and there's plenty of heartwarming straight talk between Alvin and his fellow Iowans. When someone asks why he's driving a tractor at top speed of 5 miles per hour all the way to Wisconsin, he says simply, "My eyes are bad. I can't drive. I don't have someone else driving. And I've got to get out to my brother." Spoken like a true Iowan. The second tractor, though, less famous, is still impressive. It's a 1927 Hart Parr manufactured in Charles City, Iowa. The resting machine sits atop a faded purple shag carpet, a keepsake from the tractor's 1970s disco phase, looking exactly like what it is, a very old tractor. The manufacturer of the machine, Hart Parr, is famous for having coined the term tractor when the company shortened the old name for machines, gasoline tractor engines. The information posted besides the tractor kindly explained that it has two-cylinder, four-cycle, horizontal valve in-head engine. If you know what that means, you're either a farmer or a good candidate for a very old tractor repair school. The tractors are located on Main Street, U.S. 18, in downtown Clermont. That was an excerpt from Iowa Curiosities. Quirky characters, roadside oddities, and other offbeat stuff. By Eric Jones, Dan Coffey, and Barrett Thorkelson.

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Hello, and welcome to the program. My name is Holly Miller, and I will be reading from the Reader's Digest here on Sight into Sound Radio. I'll begin my program today with inspiration, The Sound of Silence, How Shutting Up for 3 Months and Walking More Than 600 Miles Transformed My Life, by D.G. Marshall. As long as I can remember, my mouth has been getting me into trouble. Growing up, I would say anything to get a laugh, no matter how crude or cutting. I used the gift of gab to get what I wanted from my parents, money, a later curfew, and to get out of what I didn't want, chores, groundings. I was asked to leave 4 different schools, mostly because I talked too much, and every one of my report cards said some variation of the same thing. I'd do much better if I would just shut up. My mouth may have served me terribly as a student, but it set me up perfectly for a career in radio. In 2003, I launched a talk show on an AM station in the Toronto area. I would ask people about their religious beliefs and the role faith played in their lives. In my 16 years hosting the show, I interviewed rabbis, nuns, witches, Wiccans, and Satanist high priests, and had celebrities, politicians, religious leaders, and spiritual gurus share the why behind their beliefs. I think the show succeeded because it engaged people who don't usually listen to religious radio, people like me. After growing up in a church-going household and eventually becoming a pastor, I slowly began to reject organized religion. Still, I was fascinated by others' beliefs. I was consumed by the quest to understand the unknown and the unseen, and I traveled the world in search of answers. I prayed among ancient petroglyphs in Australia, slept at Stonehenge, and wept at the Holocaust Memorial in Jerusalem. I thought I would surely discover some divine truth if I visited all the sacred sites and interviewed every spiritual leader. But the only truth I discovered was this. I was a selfish, egotistical, judgmental jerk. It hit me about 7 years ago, when I was close to turning 50, and almost every significant relationship in my life was in tatters. My wife of 28 years wanted a divorce. My kids weren't my biggest fans, and when I asked my daughter what I was doing wrong, she told me she didn't have enough time to explain it all. I knew this much. The hunt for transcendence made me unbearable. I prioritized my radio show guests, with whom I might spend an hour, over the people who meant the most to me. I was constantly tearing into anyone I perceived as less enlightened than I was. Profanity and sarcasm were my default modes of communication. I drank too much and listened too little. I was miserable, as was everyone caught in my caustic orb. My report cards have been right. I'd do a lot better if I would just shut up. If my mouth was the root cause of my problems, maybe it was time to stop talking altogether. Years earlier, I'd watched a movie called The Way, starring Martin Sheen. It followed the main character's journey along the Camino de Santiago, a series of 1,200-year-old trails that converge on a cathedral in northwestern Spain where the remains of St. James the Apostle were said to be buried. So in 2016, I decided to take a 3-month sabbatical from the radio show and walk the more than 600-mile route without saying a single word. My plan was to finish the trek on my 50th birthday as a changed man. When I arrived at the start of the Camino, in early October 2016, I was already worried that my quest was doomed. I was terrified that I'd accidentally speak, that my bum knees would prevent me from finishing the route, that even if I made it the whole way, I'd return home still a schmuck. Nonetheless, hungover from the night before, I walked out of the charming French town of Saint-Jean-de-Pied-de-Port and began my 2-month journey. The first stretch of trail was a steep incline into the Pyrenees, and my body hated every step. I quickly realized that my hiking boots were too narrow for my feet. My 28-plus-pound backpack felt heavier with every stride. My knees started to creak, and sweat permeated my clothing. 1 hour in, I wanted to give up.
I don't know whether it was my ego or the goal of becoming a better person that propelled me forward. Either way, I kept walking. Around the 7-mile mark, I trudged into the first albergue, one of the hundreds of hostels along the Camino. The rustic abode, equipped with bunk beds and a rudimentary kitchen, was crawling with hikers speaking appropriate languages. It was there that I began to understand that the physical challenge, excruciating as it was, would be far easier than the vow of silence. When the hostel staff or fellow traveler spoke to me, I pointed to my mouth, mimed the act of talking with my hands, and then slid my index finger across my neck. I could usually get what I wanted using improvised hand signals. To ask for milk in my coffee, for instance, I pretended to milk a cow. If that didn't get the point across, I'd show people a note on my pillow. Please forgive me for not talking. I'm traveling for 3 months in a vow of silence. You can still talk to me. And people did. Along the Camino, I was joined by pilgrims from Switzerland, Holland, Israel, and Ireland. Some walked with me in silence. Others shared their life stories. A gay man from Ireland told me about the rejection he'd experienced from his family. A woman shared her struggle to go on after the death of her child. I yearned to ask questions, to offer my advice or condolences, but all I could do was awkwardly type out a few questions on my phone. Yet I couldn't keep my judgmental side entirely in check. One morning, about a month into my trip, I woke up around 5:30, grabbed my pack, and walked downstairs to the hostel lobby, where I spotted a skinny, scruffy guy in his late 50s with his hair in a ponytail, staggering around and slurring his words. "Drunk before dawn? What's your problem, dude?" I didn't want him accompanying me on the trail, so I skipped breakfast and left. Later that day, I checked out one of the many historic and architecturally stunning churches that dot the Camino. When I returned to the path, I heard a voice say, "Buen Camino," a common greeting among pilgrims. It was the guy I had tried to avoid. I smiled politely and hurried off, thinking I could outpace him. But about 2 miles later, he was somehow still close behind me. Finally, he yelled out to me, and though I feared I'd spend the rest of the day listening to the ramblings of a drunkard, I let him catch up. The man introduced himself as Nico and explained that he had Lou Gehrig's disease. It had ravaged his nervous system to the point where he stumbled and slurred. He decided to tackle the Camino while his body could still let him. I felt awful. Before the Camino, I had absurdly high standards for how a person should be, despite my own shortcomings. In my head, people were boring and predictable, and almost everyone fell into one of the many categories I devised. Religious whack jobs, arrogant show-offs, incense-burning virtue signalers, hopeless drunks, and so on. Unless they had something else to offer me, good looks, wealth, wisdom, a willingness to laugh at my jokes, I treated them as if they didn't exist. Before I knew anything about Nico, I had pigeonholed him. I nearly deprived myself of a genuine human connection. Instead, we spent the next 3 days walking together. He told me stories about his career as a professional kickboxer, representing Germany internationally. I helped him fasten his belt and do up his jacket. We developed a profound bond, the very thing my life was lacking. By the time we parted, it was obvious. By opening my ears and my heart, I could actually like people. And by closing my mouth, I gave them a chance to actually like me. Most days followed a familiar rhythm. I'd rise before dawn, pack my bag, put on my jacket, lace up my boots, and walk for 6 to 12 hours. Every day was painful. One of my big toenails was black, and my pinky toes were calloused. My shoulders and back ached from the weight of my pack. Because of the orientation of the trail, the sun baked the left side of my face, which would leave me with long-term skin damage. Still, there were moments of bliss. I was surrounded by endless fields of gold, mountainous air, soul-shattering sunrises. I snaked throughout deserted country villages and rested in the pews of majestic cathedrals. One morning, a little over halfway through my trip, I spotted the Spanish city of Leon in the distance.
For most pilgrims, Lyon offers a place to sleep in a proper bed, to wine and dine, and to visit a museum or gallery. For me, it was a reckoning. The city of 125,000 shared a name with my mother, Lyon. She and my father adopted me when I was an infant. They were a loving couple who ran a funeral home together and raised me and my sister in the apartment above the business. They were kind, patient people of integrity who gave back to their community. Despite their love and affection, I could never shake the fear of rejection. I'd do anything for other people's approval. As a kid, I once accepted a dare to give a bag of multicolored rocks to a developmentally challenged child and tell him they were pieces of chewing gum. It was just one of many times throughout my life that I did something for a laugh at someone else's expense. I put my parents through hell. I flunked out of school numerous times. After ninth grade, I dropped out entirely. I refused to get a job and even stole a funeral hearse for joyrides before I had my driver's license. When they tried to discipline me, I would rage at them and run away from home. Just after I turned 17, I left home for good to work at a ranch in California. Despite receiving numerous letters from my mother, I never called or wrote back. 4 years later, she died of pancreatic cancer. I never got to say goodbye. By the time I was old enough to grasp how much pain I'd caused my mother, it was too late to apologize. The truth ate at me every day. I hated myself because of what I'd done, and that disdain emanated from me like a toxic cloud, infecting every relationship that followed. Outside Lyon, I continued along the trail past a cemetery, where I noticed an older woman carrying flowers to a gravestone. As I approached, her face broke into a warm smile. I was stunned. She looked exactly like my mother. "Buen camino," she said, continuing on her way. I almost chased her down. To do what, I don't know. Even if I did speak, what would I say? "You look just like my dead mother. Can I give you a hug?" I knew it couldn't be her, but the sight of her made me realize how much I missed my mom, how much I wished I could tell her I was sorry. I broke down in tears as pilgrims and cyclists passed me by. 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We are Sight Into Sound Radio since 1967. A few days later, I came upon a monument called the Iron Cross. Compared to the elaborate ruins and ornate churches along the route, it was a remarkably ordinary structure, a metal cross atop a tall wooden post. At its base were tens of thousands of stones left by pilgrims. It's a Camino tradition to leave a rock, symbolizing the unloading of a burden. Knowing this, I brought one from home. I held it in my hand, thinking of the regret I'd carried with me since my mother's death. Nothing will ever excuse the way I treated her. But holding on to my regret wasn't helping me or the people around me. I knew I had to let it go. I threw the stone on the pile and, sobbing, kept walking. On November 30th, 2016, I woke up at 3:30 a.m., buzzing with excitement. I was only a few miles from the end of my journey. Just as I had planned, it was my 50th birthday. My final destination was Cape Finisterre, on the west coast of Spain. Its name means the end of the earth. With less than an hour left in my 60-day hike, I wandered off the path to climb to a high point in the pre-dawn darkness. Sitting alone, I watched the sun inch above the horizon, casting the clouds in shadows of pink and orange as fishing vessels began to leave the harbor. It was the most awe-inspiring sunrise I'd ever seen. Climbing down from my perch, I soon arrived at a worn, 3-foot-tall stone marker denoting the end of the trail. An unfamiliar feeling swelled up inside me. Pride. I had done it. My back was spasming with pain. My whole body throbbed, but I was elated. I'd overcome my fears, completed the journey, and kept my vow of silence. I felt good about myself for the first time in a long time.
To cap off my trip, I'd arranged to spend a few weeks in a monastery on the Canary Islands, just off the western coast of Africa, silently writing and reflecting. The Camino was everything I'd hoped it would be. I had seen the good in humanity. I had shed my shell of negativity, and I had begun to make peace with the deep-seated pain that was preventing me from being the person I wanted to be. What would the monastery reveal? This. One night, I woke and realized that I needed to repair the most important relationship in my life, my marriage. I met my wife when we were both 20. She got pregnant, so we got married. We weren't madly in love, at least not then, but we were bringing life into the world, so it felt like the right thing to do. We had a son, then a daughter a few years later, and we poured ourselves into our kids' lives, ferrying them to school and sports. As they got older, my wife and I retreated into our jobs. She worked at a youth camp managing the barn, and I had my radio show. By the time our kids were adults, we were sleeping in different rooms. Our love had gone cold. When she turned 50, in early 2016, my wife went on a solo trip to Australia and did some reflecting of her own. 2 weeks after she left, she sent me an email. She wanted out of our marriage. I was gutted, but I wasn't surprised. Yet before I left for the Camino, I had convinced her to stay. Lying in the monastery bed, I shuddered at the thought of ever letting her slip away again. Despite her ups and downs, she was the person I needed most in the world. She tolerated me with saintly patience, and I loved her intensely for it. My worst mistake was that I neglected to show it. After returning home that December, I spoke for the first time in 90 days. On Christmas Eve, in a croaky, uneven voice, I apologized for everything, and I asked my wife to remarry me. She said yes. I wish I could tell you that was my happily ever after moment, that after my soul searching, I restored all my relationships and never acted like a jerk again. But life isn't a Hallmark movie. Months after my return, my wife explained that she'd felt ambushed by my sudden proposal. She hadn't wanted to bring me down from my Camino high, so she said yes. Shortly after that conversation, she left. That felt like the end. But after a couple of years of separation, we started going out on dates again, and then we signed up for couples therapy. We concluded that investing in a future together was worth a shot. Our relationship is still a daily battle of choice, but giving up after 36 years of shared history seems too easy. It took 2 years for me to realize that there was no squaring the new me with my old life. Returning to the radio show, I felt myself reverting to the irritable, judgmental person I once was. The more I talked, the more I yearned for that Camino contentment, the serenity of unplugging from it all. Eventually, I decided that if I was truly dedicated to becoming a better person, I needed a radical, permanent change. I quit the show, got rid of my phone, abandoned my social media accounts, and moved back in with my wife on a 100-acre farm in Celadon, northwest of Toronto. Silence is now part of my daily life. I am perfectly happy sitting on our front porch, literally watching the corn grow. 4 horses, 7 dogs, 30 chickens, and an ass named Grace keep me company. When I get a craving for social interaction, I ride my horse to the local watering hole. It still takes all my effort to keep my inner jerk at bay, and I fail often. But I found a way to keep the lessons of the Camino close at hand, through SOS Retreats Canada. A couple of times a year, I welcome groups of 6 to 12 to the farm for a weekend, during which they walk a 31-mile trail in silence. In the evenings, we relax and verbally debrief around the fire. I'm not offering to help anyone find themselves, become successful, repair their marriage, or cope with grief. All I'm offering is a place to slow down, shut up, and listen, because it's in the silence that the important stuff gets louder. Laughter, the best medicine. From bartendersbusiness.com, Kevin walks into a bar in Boston and orders 3 shots of scotch. He solemnly downs each one, pays up, then leaves. The next day he does the same. On the third day, the bartender asks, "Why 3 shots?"
Well, said Kevin, it's one for me and one for each of my brothers, Dennis in Seattle and Hank in Dallas. Makes me feel better we're still drinking together. But a month later, Kevin orders only 2 shots of scotch. I hate to ask, said the bartender, but did one of your brothers die? No, no, said Kevin. I've just decided to stop drinking. From Brenda Pip. Once there was a man named Odd. All his life he was teased and mocked because of his strange name. It got so bad that on his deathbed he insisted that his headstone be blank, lest he live with that name for all eternity. He got his wish. The day of his funeral, the gravedigger arrived looking for the correct plot. When he spotted the blank headstone, he scratched his head and thought, "That's odd." From Dave Coing. No one in the history of the English language has ever said anything respectful following, with all due respect. From Shang Wang, I'm a positive person. To me, going bald is not about hair loss. It's about face gain. It's not a receding hairline. It's an advancing facial frontier. It's exciting. One day I'll have a whole head of face. Yiddish curses are famously detailed and nasty. Case in point, may you be so rich, your widow's husband has to never work a day. Here are 3 for modern times from the book Schmagoogle by Daniel Klein. After walking 12 blocks with your thighs squeezed together in a desperate search for a public restroom, may you find one in a fancy restaurant, but be barred from entering because you aren't wearing a tie. May your health insurance provider decide that constipation is a pre-existing condition. You should emerge from the desert, scorched and parched, to find before you a luxury hotel with 1,000 empty rooms, but they don't accept Amex extra points. From Gary Katz. A reporter interviewing a man celebrating his 110th birthday asks, "What's the secret of your longevity?" "No matter what, I never ever argue with anyone," says the elderly man. "Surely there must be more to it than that," insists the reporter. "What about factors like genetics, diet, exercise?" The old man shrugs, "Maybe you're right." And finally, from Josie Long, "What's a couple?" I ask my mom. She said, 2 or 3, which probably explains why her marriage collapsed. Quotable quotes from Marie Kondo, tidying expert. Tidying up means dealing with all the things in your life. So what do you really want to put in order? From Rebecca Maki, novelist. If you get drunk and want to lie, you're a fiction writer. If you get drunk and tell the truth, you're a memorist. And if you get drunk and want to lie on the hood of a car and look at the sky, you're a poet. From Rick Rubin, music producer. Just as trees grow flowers and fruits, humanity creates the works of art. The Golden Gate Bridge, The White Album, Guernica, Hagia Sophia, The Sphinx, The Space Shuttle, The Autobahn, Clair de Lune, The Colosseum in Rome, The Phillips Screwdriver, The iPad, and The Philadelphia Cheesesteak. From Juliette Lewis, actor. Marriage is the punctuation mark and the celebration of what you already have. And finally, from Martin Kahn, president of AI startup Cohere. I think when you do the right thing for the world, most of the time the profits follow. World of Good, the Puffling Patrol. Crouched low, 9-year-old Sucra Anna Velocitier peers under a truck. The beam from her flashlight catches the glint of 2 small, shiny black eyes. It's after dark, and as a member of the Puffling Patrol, she is on a mission to rescue a puffling, a baby Atlantic puffin. The black and white seabirds are beloved on Hyme, one of Iceland's many islands, and each year as the baby birds leave the nest, residents set out to rescue those who become disoriented by the lights of the island's only town. After a half an hour standoff, the puffling darts out from under the truck and into the cardboard box Blastoteer has waiting. In the morning, the girl will release the bird off a cliff and watch it fly out to sea. Well, we've come to the end of our program. I've been reading the Reader's Digest. I'm Holly Miller,
And this has been a production of Sight Into Sound Radio, Houston, Texas.

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9: 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Thursdays are about finding our gratitude. Arianna Huffington said, "Living in a state of gratitude is the gateway to grace." John F. Kennedy said, "As we express our gratitude, we must never forget that the highest appreciation is not to utter words, but to live by them." Now let's get our blood moving with some Pilates.
10: I've got a great Pilates workout for you today, all done in a chair. Go ahead and get a sturdy chair, not a couch today, and make sure that chair does not have any arms. We'll be doing some movements that are side to side. Getting started, we're sitting up nice and tall, making sure that our backs are not seated up against the back of the chair. Your knees are directly in front of your hips, bent at a 90-degree angle, and those ankles are tracking directly underneath your knees. Toes are facing me. Sitting up nice and tall. Pilates, we focus a lot on the core, our power center. So I want you to think about all throughout the whole workout, keeping that belly button drawn into the spine. We're going to take a deep breath. Arms go up, inhale. Exhale, arms come down. And again, arms come up, inhale. Exhale down. One more time. And arms come down. Roll those shoulders down and back and let the arms just fall casually to the sides. Palms are facing in, shoulders are pushed down and back. Coming onto the tippy toes, lift those heels, squeezing the calf muscle, and then slowly lower down. We just lift and lower, coming up directly onto the ball of the foot, making sure the ankles don't roll in or out. Waking up those legs. Lift and lower. Four more here. Three. Squeeze. Last one. Bring those arms all the way up, palms facing me. And then I want you to bring them down behind you, opening up that chest and squeezing the elbows back. So you're thinking about squeezing the shoulder blades together behind you. And then come back up. Exhale. Squeeze down and back, feeling that chest open up and squeezing that upper back. Good. Lift. Squeeze it back. So good for our posture. squeeze it back. Let's add that heel lift with these arms and pull it back. Reach nice and tall. Keep the core engaged. And give me one more here. Extend the arms out to the side, palms facing down. Really stretch your fingertips out to the side. And then I want you to drop your left ear towards your left shoulder. Stretch the arms out nice and long. You should feel that all the way down to your fingertips. And then slowly drop your chin down to your chest. Let's roll to the center and then pick that chin back up. Other side. Right ear to the right shoulder, reaching long through those fingertips. Roll that head down to the angle, feeling a beautiful stretch in the back of the neck. Roll it down to center, and then let's pick that chin back up. Resting our hands on top of our thighs. Inhale. As we exhale, I want you to pick up your chin and then drop your chest forward. Then drop your chin and round that back up. One vertebrae at a time. Kind of like a seated cat-cow. Chest comes forward, chin comes up. And then reverse it, arch that back, and roll it up. That should feel really good. A few more. Waking up that torso. Roll it up, tummy in, articulate through that spine. Good, again, all the way forward. Maybe make this second to last one a little bit bigger. And one more time, chin forward, chest forward. Drop the chin, belly in, and roll it all the way up, finishing with a nice big shoulder roll down. Taking the arms back out to the sides, we're going to rotate those shoulders. So palms face back to the wall, and then they're going to face all the way up. We're reaching our fingers out all the way towards the sides. And I want you to really make sure that you're rotating from that shoulder and not just from the wrist or the elbows. Nice. Make these as big as you can. You should really feel those muscles working, and it's a really good stretch. Back and up. Give me four more. Three. Two. Hold the palms back on this last one. Make sure your shoulders are dropped down and back, and then I want you to push the palms back. Back like you're pushing away from something behind you. Push, push. Again, you're squeezing those shoulder blades together. You should feel a lot of heat back there. Almost there. Give me four, three, two, and one. Keep the arms lifted, palms down, and circle forward. Now the body's smart. I know the shoulders want to help here. Don't let them creep up here. Keep them down and back. Think of a nice long spine and a tall neck. Forward, four, three, two. Let's reverse it to the back. Just little circles. Elbows are 98% straight. You've just got a little micro bend in them. Reach it long, almost there for four, three, two, and one. Lower down. Shake that out to release it. Let's go ahead and lift the arms back up nice and tall. Tummies in, and just alternate some knee lifts here. So we're going to be using our hip flexors a little bit here, but I really want you to think about the core. So our belly button is drawn in. We're actually using our abdominals to lift those knees. Arms are still reaching tall. If they're too tired, go ahead and drop them. A few more here. Then hold that left leg in, lower the arms, and let's hug that knee in towards the chest. Keep that spine lifted. Try not to round it. Nice stretch here for the glute and thigh. And let's release it down. Inhale, arms come back up. And same thing. We're going to lift those knees. Taking nice deep breaths. Again, tighten that tummy. Keep reaching nice and tall with those arms if you can. For four, three, two.

the back here. So our move is originating from the glutes, right? From our seat. So really think about isolating that movement. Push the knees back and back. It should feel nice and warm right back here. Give me 4, 3, 2, and 1. Hold them back. Arms come out to the side, stretch nice and long. And I want you to lean over here, reaching your hand towards your foot, maybe gaze up at your top arm, and then we can come back up. Also the option to reach behind your knee if you can't get it in front. Then we're gonna torso twist all the way over, keeping our arms straight and long, and coming back to center. So again, we reach down and lift, twist, and center. Down, lift, twist, and center. You should feel a great stretch in that inner thigh here as well. Keep reaching long. We've got one more on this side. Release those hands. One more set of those knee pushbacks here. Again, pushing back. Pushing back. Think of like a little butterfly's wings. Squeeze those glutes behind you. That should be really warm back there. Good. 5, 4, 3, 2, and 1. Hold those knees back. Arms come back out. Let's go ahead and reach to the right side now. All the way down. Top arm comes up. Back to center. And then we twist it back. We come down, left, twist, and center, belly button in, tighten that core. That's where I want you to feel all these moves right now. Those obliques are helping lift us back up, certainly not the lower back. We've got one more, side, center, reach. And back. Release the hands and let's toe heel, releasing those legs. We're going to go ahead and stretch those hips a little bit later. I want you to lean back into your chair now. So it's almost like a little C-curve slumped position. So the top of your back is just against the top of the back of your chair. Elbows are coming behind, out nice and long to the side, fingers behind the head. And then we're going to reach our elbow to the opposite knee. So your right elbow to your left knee and a little crunch. Same side. Nice twist here for the core. Make sure that you open your elbow all the way back out to the side every time. Twist. And it's okay if your elbow doesn't meet your knee. Just do what you can. Two more. And other side. Pull the elbow towards that knee. Think about using those lower abdominals. For 3, 2, and a few more. Let's do alternating just for 8. Breathe. 6, 4. Last 2, and 1. Relax those hands. Nice deep breath. Allow that core to relax just a minute because we're about to work it. Get a little bit deeper into that core. Go ahead and hold onto the sides of your chair here. We're still in a little reclined slope position. Holding onto the sides of your chair, I want you to lift both of your legs up. Tummy is pulled in nice and tight. I want you to flutter. Just flutter kick those legs. Hold it here for 4, 3, 2, and freeze. We're going to take them out and cross. Out and cross. Ouch. I know. They don't have to be so high, but try to get them up off the floor. You're breathing.

Your tummy is pulled in. Four, three, two, and one. Relax them down. Sit up in your chair again. Reach your fingers all the way forward on top of your knees. We're going to do a little body weight tricep push-up here. So all I want you to do is release the core. We just worked that. And I want you to really use your triceps. We're going to lower the entire forearm down to our thighs. And just using the back of our arm, push through the palms to push yourself back up. Keeping our back nice and straight. All I'm doing is lowering my elbows and then push back up. So you really have to think about the muscles that we're using here, the tricep, the muscle in the back of the arm, and push. So don't use your abs, don't use your lower back, and push. So we're using our body's own resistance here. You've got to make this work for you. With any workout, you're going to get out of it what you put into it. And push. Pretend that you're pushing a 50-pound weight away from you. Give me one more. And push it up. Nice job. Guess what? We're doing that one more time. So coming back into our chair. Wiggle on down. Holding the sides. Activate that core again. Pull the belly button in. Extend the legs straight out in front. And we do the flutter kicks. Hold it here. Tummy in. Nice and tight. Think about dropping that rib cage. Don't let it flare out. And then you've got the correct position. All right, here we go. Open and cross. Open and cross. Breathe. Stay with me. Four, three, two, and one. Release. Help yourself sit up. And we've got one more set of those triceps. Hands reaching long, spine long and straight, neck is tall. Here we go. Drop those elbows. Push back up. Lower down. Push. And down. Once you guys get the right feeling on this, this is a great exercise to do at any time in a seated position. Maybe if you're watching TV. Just to do something to really activate those muscles. I love Pilates because it really works the back of the body, which we tend to neglect. We tend to overwork the front side of our body, kind of forget about what's happening in back. So important. Push. Give me two more here. Lower down. And push. Lean forward with that straight spine. And push it up. Shake it out. Nice job. Okay, coming back. So about half your thigh is on the seat of that chair, but try not to let your back touch the back. Again, sitting up nice and tall. We're really going to work our quads now. Strong quads are perfect for our the strength of our knees. So the stronger our quads are, the better off we are with our knees. Sitting up nice and tall. I want you to lift just the right leg, squeezing the muscle here, right here on top. And our arm is going to, opposite arm is going to come out to the side. Lower that foot down, reach the arm in front, and then we open both out again. Forward with the arm, lift the leg, arm comes to the side. And forward, and left. Lift, feel a beautiful stretch right here in front of that shoulder. And again, you're being mindful of maybe giving that upper back a little squeeze behind there. And let's switch to the other side. Reach the right arm forward. It comes out as your left leg comes up. You can always just do one of these movements too. If you're picking one, I would do the legs. Squeeze, mind and where that muscle is. Think about what we're working. Lift and lower. Three more here. And then we're going to double it up. Release that arm down. Keeping your legs parallel with some space between them. Holding onto your chair. Check your posture. We're nice and tall. Lift both legs. Squeeze. And lower down. Lift and squeeze. Lower down. And
know we're starting to fatigue a little bit and your back wants to round. Keep it nice and tall and strong. On this last one, I want you to hold those legs up, and then we're going to take them out and in, out and in. So we're using those hip abductors and adductors, pulling the legs out and in, inner thighs, outer thighs. Three, two, last one. Now we've got a combo. So we're going to drop the knees, the feet, lift, then we go out and in. Lower, squeeze those thighs, out and in, down and lift. So again, we're using our body's own resistance. The tighter you squeeze those thighs, the better you're going to work them. Out and in, down, lift, out and in. Two more, down, lift, down, lift, out and in, and lower down. Coming a little bit farther forward in your chair, I want you to put your heels together and your toes apart. We're going to do some calf raises, but this in a turned out position. So think about turning out all the way from your hips. You're going to have to readjust your glutes in that chair there. And we're going to come up onto our tippy toes and then maybe readjust so your heels are together. Lower the heels and lift. We lower and lift, down and left. You should feel this in your calf muscles and maybe again a little bit in the inner thighs or quads that we just worked. Lift onto those tippy toes, working it in a different position here for three, two, and one. Staying in that turned out position, same combination, keeping those heels glued together. We're going to lift the legs, and again, we're turned out. So think about instead of our knees being pointed towards the ceiling, try, you know, they're pointed towards the sides. So if you start parallel, turn them all the way out from the hips, okay? And then we, keeping the heels glued together, we drop, tap the toes, lift and squeeze. Down and squeeze. Down and squeeze. Isn't that amazing how different that feels? Just by turning our legs out and switching that position. It's not easy. Stay with me for three, two, and one. Here we go. Legs go out and together. Keep that turn out as much as you can. So think about just putting those heels together, keeping them lifted. Good. Four. You know what's coming next. Putting that together for our combination. Here we go. Drop the toes, tap them, lift and squeeze, out, back in, down, and tap, out, and in, tap, lift, out, and in. So good, you guys. This is the last harder thing that we're going to do today. And we've got some great stretches after this. Three more. Squeeze out together. Point. Squeeze. Heels together. Last one. Lift out in and lower down. Nice job. That was some good work for those legs. Okay. A lot of work also for the hip flexors. So what I want you to do is to come forward in your chair, and we're going to turn all the way to the side, both knees that are a 90 degree angle, still sitting up nice and tall. Hold on with the back arm to the back of your chair, and then I want you to drop this front leg. So both knees again are about a 90 degree angle. This might be enough for you. What we want to stretch is that hip flexor right here. Tight hip flexors come from sitting all day long, and tight hip flexors can also cause lower back pain. Really important to stretch them out. If you'd like to intensify this stretch, you can simply take this front leg and extend it further behind you. I don't want you to feel this in your lower back, so just go as far as you feel that nice stretch. Big deep breath as that front arm comes up. Inhale,
Then we're going to exhale and lean towards the back of your chair and feel that beautiful stretch intensify. That feels so good. Come back up. Lower that arm. Let's bring that front leg back in and let's swivel around to the other side. Both knees at a 90 degree angle. Hold on to the back of that chair, dropping that front leg again. Knee comes towards the floor. Front arm reaches up nice and tall. Big inhale and exhale as we lean over to the side. Reach it back up, inhale. Exhale, lower the arm, and let's bring that front leg back, and we'll swivel back to the front. So we're going to take this right leg, this ankle, and put it on top above the knee, making sure here that everything again is at a 90 degree angle. The ankle is underneath that knee. If this is uncomfortable for you or it's just not possible, you can extend that leg and cross at the ankle or the shin, and you will still get a similar stretch. So whichever way you're comfortable with, flex that foot. It protects the knee joint from moving around. Sitting up nice and tall. Inhale. And if you would like to intensify the stretch, let's sit up tall, seated up straight. While we're here, let's take that left arm and take a nice twist around. Maybe your back arm can come all the way in back of the chair. Great little spinal torso twist here. And come back to center, other side. Release that leg down, sitting up nice and tall. Inhale, and exhale, lean forward if you like. Sitting up nice and tall again. Let's twist the other direction. Breathe here in, and out. Back to center, sitting up nice and tall. Take that neck, or your head, we're going to turn it all the way over to the side, feeling a beautiful stretch. Again, shoulders are pressed down and back. Let's come back to center. Other side. Releasing any tension there. Back to center. And finally, one more big cleansing breath in. And exhale out. I hope you feel amazing. I know I do. Thank you for joining me, and I'll see you next time.

0: Thanks for joining us for Daybreak on this Gratitude Thursday morning. To quote Maya Angelou, "This is a wonderful day. I have never seen this one before." Here's the program schedule for Thursdays. Coming right up at 9 a.m., it's the Des Moines Register. At 11, you'll hear the Quad City Times. Noon brings you readings from the Mason City Globe Gazette and the Fort Dodge Messenger. At 1 o'clock, you'll hear the Waterloo Cedar Falls Courier. 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

0: Hello, it's June 18th, Thursday, and time for the Des Moines Register. My name is Twyla Glenn, and my partner at the microphone for the next 90 minutes is Cecilia Benetti. All material heard on IRIS is intended solely for the use of Iowans with a print disability. 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According to AccuWeather across the state, today it should be less humid with clouds and sun and not as warm. Winds northwest 8 to 16 miles per hour. On Friday, a couple of showers in the north and the west. And looking a little more closely at the forecast for the next few days in central Iowa, today partly sunny and not as warm. Winds northwest 8 to 16 miles per hour. Clear to partly cloudy Thursday night. A high today of 76 and a low of 55. On Friday, partly sunny with a high of 83 and a low of 63. On Saturday, sometimes of clouds and sun, a high of 89 and a low of 65. And on Sunday, heavy thunderstorms with a high of 76 and a low of 59. Tracking precipitation in the 24-hour total ending 4 p.m. on Wednesday, we had 1/100th of an inch of precipitation. Our month-to-date, 3.37 inches, against a normal of 2.89 inches. Our year-to-date is 16.64 inches against 16.74 inches, so pretty close to right on normal. Last year on this date, we'd had only 12.28 inches of precipitation. Sunrise today was at 5:40 a.m. Sunset tonight, 8:51 p.m. Turning out of the front page of the Des Moines Register, the lead story is headlined, Immigration Status Costs Iowa Family ESA Funding. The other headlines, one from the Reader's watchdog Lee Rood, reads, Clinton Weighs a Welcoming Data Center. And the other headline on the front page is from USA Today, and it reads, U.S. releases a 14-point Iran agreement. Now, here with the first story is Cecilia.
1: Immigration status costs Iowa family ESA funding. State tuition grant approved and passed to send children to Christian school. For 2 years, a Northwest Iowa couple applied for and received an education savings account to send their two children to private school. The couple, who are legal Iowa residents but not U.S. citizens, used the taxpayer-funded program to help pay to send their two daughters to a Christian school in line with the family's faith. They plan to send the girls back for the 2025-26 school year, applying for an ESA grant to send them to Western Christian High School in Hull, exercising the school choice option Iowa Republicans, including Governor Kim Reynolds, embraced and made law. By this time, the family's application was denied. Being Iowa residents, as the ESA law requires, wasn't sufficient. The Iowa Department of Education decided because the mother is in the United States on a non-permanent visa. The ESA law contains no mention of immigration status. The Register is not naming family members because they feared publicity about their case could lead to harassment and jeopardize their immigration status. On appeal, Administrative Law Judge Thomas Augustine sided with the state, but he said if immigration status is going to be included in determining ESA eligibility, that should be made clear. Ideally, the requirements for determining eligibility for foreign nationals would be codified or go through the rulemaking process instead of relying on the somewhat vague Iowa law related to residency, Augustine wrote. Private school and education savings account advocates said they were surprised by the denial, saying it was the first time they had seen immigration status used to disqualify applicants. The Iowa Attorney General's office said the case is unique and it would be a mistake to draw broader conclusions from the denial. The Iowa Department of Education didn't respond to the Des Moines Register's questions regarding the case, despite multiple requests. But for the family who lost their ESA, it was a disappointing and frustrating experience, especially given the reason they gave for denying the scholarship, the mother told the Register in an email. They kept questioning our legal residency in this country, even though my family has legal status and lives here without any issues. The family, originally from Mexico, has lived in Iowa for about 7 years, obtaining visas to stay in the United States. The Register interviewed them in Spanish and translated their responses to English. The father told the Register he has legally lived and worked in Iowa since 2017. In 2019, he moved his wife and children to the United States so he wouldn't miss out on their childhood. The children attended private schools in Iowa since about 2021, according to their parents. In 2023, the Republican-controlled legislature passed House File 68, the law that created education savings accounts and private school staff encouraged the couple to apply ahead of the 23-24 school year for their daughters. The law allows the per-pupil state funding that would have otherwise gone to a child's public school to be used to cover private school expenses, including tuition and fees. For the coming 2026-27 school year, families will receive up to $8,148 to put toward private school expenses. The state awarded the family ESAs for the 2023-24 and 2024-25 school years. Odyssey, the company hired to manage the scholarship program, flagged their application because their Iowa address is so close to the state border that it had a South Dakota zip code. Their application was eventually approved. Odyssey flagged the family a third time on their 2025-26 school year application for the same issue. The couple shared emails with the Register showing Odyssey was working with them to verify their Iowa residency. In past years, the couple sent a letter from their landlord and other proof to show they lived in the state. But the third time, Odyssey employees asked the family for additional verification. The application and documents were escalated to the state, but it was determined that your residency could not be verified, the July 29, 2025 letter from an Odyssey employee to the father states. The father's out-of-state limited-term driver's license and one of the daughter's limited-term Iowa license were cited as reasons for the rejection. The information provided indicates non-residency and, unfortunately, results in automatic denial. The mother submitted her own temporary Iowa driver's license, which showed their Iowa address in an attempt to clear up the residency issue. But that, in turn, raised another red flag, her temporary visa status. That's when they told me, "You are sending me a license from a person who is not a legal resident in this country," she told the Register. Iowa's ESA laws only requires that applicants are state residents. During the 23-24 and 24-25 school years, the ESA program had income restrictions. The income cap was limited to the 2025-26 school year. During the 25-26 school year, more than 41,044 private school students, about 99% of students in accredited private schools, received an education savings account totaling $327.9 million. Neither the ESA law nor the State Department of Education's FAQ page mention an applicant's immigration status as a potential impediment to receiving an education savings account. Excuse me. Augustine, the administrative law judge, noted as much in his decision, and he wrote, "There was no question the family lives in Iowa and intends to make a home in the state. Again, there is no legal authority that explicitly says non-permanent or non-indefinite visa holders are ineligible for ESAs," he wrote. "The language of the law is clear. ESA eligibility hinges on residence, not immigration status. Therefore, this judge disagrees with the department's contention that non-permanent or non-indefinite visa holders are categorically ineligible for the ESA program under the governing statutes. However, because the mother would need to apply for a visa renewal before the school year ended, the family could not ensure their daughters would complete the school year, allowing the state to reject the application, the judge ruled. In his decision, Augustine acknowledged the mother's visa eventually was extended to August 2026 after the ESA application deadline had passed. He also noted the Iowa Department of Education director is tasked with reducing waste, fraud, and abuse. This includes being a good steward of ESA funds. There is no guarantee that a visa extension will always be granted, the judge wrote. It is reasonable for the department to ensure an ESA is not paid out when there is no guarantee an applicant can legally remain through the school year, let alone the first semester. The proper standard for awarding an ESA should be whether an applicant can provide a showing of a legal right to remain in the United States through the end of the school year for which the ESA is requested. It would certainly be clearer if a statute or regulation plainly indicated that non-permanent or non-indefinite foreign nationals visa holders are ineligible for ESAs, as the department contends, he wrote. The judge and the Iowa Department of Education determined the family should not have been awarded ESAs for the prior two school years either. The Education Department did not provide the register any policy it has written pertaining to ESA eligibility for non-permanent or non-indefinite visa holders, nor did it respond to questions pertaining to how many applications have been denied under similar circumstances. The family's denial was a surprise to Iowa Private School and Education Saving Account advocates the register contacted. This is the first time I've heard of something like this, said Tom Chapman, executive director of the Iowa Catholic Conference. The Iowa Attorney General's office, which represented the state during the appeal process, warned against looking at Augustine's ruling too broadly. This case is highly fact-specific. Any attempt to apply it to a larger group of people is speculative and could infringe on the rights of future ESA applicants, said Jen Green, spokesperson for the Attorney General's office, in a statement to the Register. The couple, discouraged by the process, has chosen not to appeal the judge's ruling to district court. If the family's immigration status changes in the future, they would consider reapplying for the program. The law leaves too much room for subjectivity, which creates uncertainty and can give the impression that it lacks legality or clarity in its application, the mother said in an email. Hundreds of miles from the state capitol and debate around who should receive ESA, the children finished up the academic year at the Christian school they love, aided by school officials who worked with the family to make sure they could stay through the year. Faith is important to us, the mother said. Des Moines Register reporters Virginia Beretta and Nixon Benitez assisted with translation. Green Bay Press Gazette reporter Ariel Perez contributed to this story and assisted with translation.
0: And this story from the Register's watchdog Lee Rude, Clinton Way's welcoming data center. A digital infrastructure company's proposal to build what would be Iowa's largest data center so far on roughly 1,100 acres of private land near the city of Clinton's airport has sowed distrust among residents opposed to the project, while others see huge opportunity. Recently, a split city council in the eastern Iowa river town chose not to place a moratorium on any new data center projects. Some other Iowa locales have done so as they've been weighed with local controls. As they have weighed what local controls need to be in place. Instead, the city is drafting an ordinance to guide data center developments and establish enforceable standards before any formal site plans or proposals from QTS data centers are considered. The council's action against a moratorium does not predetermine the ultimate outcome of any future project, the city said in a press release. Mayor Scott Madison, under fire from residents concerned that city leaders and economic development officials are not being transparent and moving too fast, said the city did not need the four-month moratorium because the project is still in the early stages. Instead, he said, a small group is pulling together ideas from other ordinances to help shape one for the city of Clinton. He said he hopes to present an ordinance in the public hearing, likely sometime in July, so residents can provide input. The new ordinance is expected to address water use, utilities, noise, lighting, setbacks, buffering, traffic, stormwater, emergency response, environmental compliance, decommissioning, and enforcement. Iowa has become a hotbed of multi-billion data center developments in the artificial intelligence or AI explosion that has accelerated. But the projects have become increasingly unpopular as more becomes known about how they can max out water supplies, increase utility costs, and contribute to air and noise pollution. A recent Reuters Ipsos poll showed only 1 in 3 Americans approve of the fast pace of data center construction that supports artificial intelligence, and most would oppose building one in their own community. A hot-button political issue for both parties heading into the midterm elections, data center construction is opposed by most Americans, with only 14% of respondents saying that they would be comfortable with one built nearby, the poll found. 77% said they worried AI-driven data centers would raise their electricity costs. Trying to get ahead of the kind of controversy Clinton and other cities have faced, the Linn County Board of Supervisors in February approved an expansive ordinance that created new zoning rules for both small and large data centers to operate in unincorporated areas of the county. The model rules adopted in February address setbacks, noise limits, traffic and road impacts, emergency planning, and site plan review. For large projects, extra requirements were added to address long-term impacts on roads, utilities, and natural resources, especially water use. The ordinance requires a study to show enough water is available, as well as a water use agreement. But the ordinance only applies to unincorporated Linn County and does not cover data centers built within the city of Cedar Rapids. QTS is constructing a $10 billion facility on the southwest side of the city, believed to be the largest economic development project in the city's history. Some have suggested state legislators need to step in with a baseline legislation to better protect Iowans and water resources while encouraging responsible development. QTS has said its campus in Clinton, if approved, would represent a multi-million dollar investment, supporting construction jobs and, in the words of QTS, creating hundreds of long-term careers while also contributing to projects and initiatives that matter most locally. In its commitment to communities, QTS promises to invest in neighborhoods and operate responsibly, which includes funding its energy costs so utility rates are not affected. In addition, Microsoft is building out its 6th campus in the metro, extending its West Des Moines development into Madison County. Meta has expanded its Altoona facility, the company's largest data center footprint in the United States. In Council Bluffs, Google has expanded a massive campus on the western side of the state. Transparency, or lack of it, has become a big issue in Clinton. Allie Burke, whose home on the outskirts of Clinton could be surrounded on 3 sides by the Mammoth Project, said she doubts Clinton's mayor really wants an ordinance. She questions the sincerity of council members who have been pressing forward in spite of widespread concerns by residents. She said emails released earlier this year under Iowa's open records law show Grow Clinton, that's an organization, they show Grow Clinton, the city's economic development agency, and city officials discussed the project for a long time while keeping the public in the dark. It all makes us question their sincerity, she said. Everyone feels lied to. They have not been working with the community, and none of us feels very hopeful that the council will do anything to protect us, she said. Madison said I think I'm pronouncing that name correctly. It's spelled M-A-D-D-A-S-I-O-N, but I'm pronouncing it Madison. I hope that's correct. Madison said, despite what critics think, he has not fully made up his mind about the QTS proposal. He said he wants to make sure that any project would not have negative effects on residents, such as utility rate hikes. I'm trying to compare apples to apples, he said. QTS is who we'd be in partnership with. If we have some bad actors, that does not mean this company does the same thing, he said. But the mayor also said cities like Clinton face more financial challenges with a new law limiting how much revenue local governments can raise from property taxes. A law signed by Governor Kim Reynolds this year is projected to lower Iowans' property tax payments by $4.2 billion over 6 years, but implement a 2% growth cap on local government's general levies, with exceptions for new construction. We have to look at everything we've got to grow in some way, the mayor said. The data center project envisioned by QTS would be significantly larger than its roughly 700-acre project in Cedar Rapids, Madison said. The company has optioned land to build on the west end of Clinton in an area zoned industrial east of the airport and north of an existing mobile home park on Highway 30 near South 54th Street and Hart's Mill Road. The site proposed is now mostly cropland and not far from one of Clinton's more affluent neighborhoods. Folks there are worried about light and noise pollution, so using berms and noise canceling would have to be considered, he said. Madison said Iowa American Water Company has said it has the water capacity for the job. The company is permitted to treat 8 million gallons a day out of wells, but it currently only uses about 3 million gallons. Alliant Energy has also said it has the capacity to provide for the electrical needs. But Keith Schilling, the state geologist of Iowa and director of the Iowa Geological Survey, said pulling water from the Jordan Aquifer can be more complicated than projects in other parts of the state. That is because it is old, confined water deeper. That's because it's old, confined water is deeper underground. Schilling has long said Iowa needs a statewide water plan, in part to understand how one's local project can affect other water customers. Right now, he says, it's just kind of a free-for-all. Schilling said no one has contacted his office about the proposal in Clinton or its potential impact. But if the facility is air-cooled, as has been discussed, water would be less substantial. Last year, the state altered its existing data center incentives to propose a 10 to 15-year limit on sales tax exemptions for new data centers constructed in the state. At the same time, however, the state granted a new data center property tax exemption, one of the biggest benefits for locales who agree to have a data center beginning in 2027. But Madison said the council will have to approve any property tax exemption and said the city is not in a position yet to even consider one. Some homeowners, he said, already have been approached by the developer to purchase land. But if the project at that site is, in his words, going to happen, we need to make sure their wells and infrastructure are safeguarded, he said.
1: U.S. releases 14-point Iran agreement. The interim United States-Iran agreement, hailed by President Donald Trump and world leaders as a major step toward peace in the Middle East, has been unveiled after days of secrecy and demands that it be released to the public. A senior U.S. official on June 17 read the 14-point Memorandum of Understanding that is due to be formally signed in Switzerland on June 19. The deal calls for an end to hostilities on all fronts, including Lebanon, as well as reopening of the Strait of Hormuz within 30 days, with the United States ending its blockade and Iran making efforts to ensure the safe passage of commercial vessels with no charge. Under the agreement, United States forces within proximity of Iran will be removed within 30 days after the final deal. Furthermore, the United States and regional partners will develop a definitive, mutually agreed upon, with at least $300 billion for the reconstruction and economic development of the Islamic Republic of Iran. The United States will also terminate all types of sanctions against Iran in an agreed-upon schedule as part of the final deal. On the nuclear question, the memorandum says Iran reaffirms that it shall not procure or develop nuclear weapons, and that the two countries agreed to resolve the disposition of stockpile enriched material pursuant to a mechanism that will be mutually agreed upon. Trump on June 17 said that while he believes the agreement will hold, the United States will go back to bombing if Tehran does not abide by the deal's conditions or fails to reach long-term agreement that prevents the country from producing a nuclear weapon. World leaders at the G7 summit, which Trump is attending, said they welcome the agreement, saying in a statement, "We underline the need for the negotiation to address threats posed by Iran in the region and beyond and ensure that they never obtain nuclear weapon." The G7 leaders also called for a ceasefire in Lebanon, where Israel has been enacting a military campaign against Hezbollah. Trump said Lebanon's leaders will be coming over to see us very shortly over the next week or two after Iran signs the interim agreement. So the Lebanon peace is something we'll have to work on a little bit, Trump said June 17th during a press conference at the G7. It's a very small piece of the puzzle, but it still makes a lot of noise. Trump repeatedly criticized Israel's handling of its military campaign against Hezbollah. Israel could do a much better job with Hezbollah. On that, I don't think they're doing very well, Trump said. Iran has said any peace agreement with the United States must involve Israel halting attacks on Lebanon and removing ground troops from the Middle Eastern country. Israeli Prime Minister Benjamin Netanyahu vowed to keep his soldiers in southern Lebanon, said Israel will respond to any attacks from Hezbollah. Meanwhile, Trump thanked Russian President Vladimir Putin and Chinese President Xi Jinping at the news conference, saying for staying neutral in the war and declining to lend their military might to partner nation Iran. They could have made it much more difficult for us, Trump told reporters. On June 17th, Lebanese state media reported fresh Israeli airstrikes and artillery fire in several southern towns. Lebanese security sources said Hezbollah has also launched two drone attacks on Israeli forces in the south. The group did not publicly claim the attacks. Israel later said five of its soldiers had been injured in two Hezbollah drone attacks in southern Lebanon. Inside the southern Lebanese city of Nabatea, below a medieval castle seized by Israeli forces, buildings had been blasted to ruins. Trump said the United States would not join Gulf allies in financing Iran's rehabilitation, telling reporters of the G7 that America would not contribute to the fund. Draft text of the Memorandum of Understanding that the United States and Iran signed suggested that America would make a financial contribution to Tehran's reconstruction. But the president on June 17 denied that the United States would take part. "We are not investing in it, and we do not have a fund," Trump said. Trump said he was not asking Gulf allies to invest either, although they could if they wanted to. "That's a false story that got picked up incorrectly," Trump said. "The agreement is a preliminary one. Technical aspects like the distribution of the investment funds are still being negotiated as part of the longer-term agreement that's expected to include Iran's nuclear program. If I don't like it, we'll go back to shooting at them, dropping bombs on their head," Trump said at the G7. "If I don't like it, if they don't behave, we'll go right back to dropping bombs right smack in the middle of their head." Trump said the maritime traffic through the Strait of Hormuz was already increased substantially after the preliminary agreement with Iran. He said a normal flow of energy will be resumed in the days ahead. Iran's military closed off the Strait of Hormuz after the United States and Israel launched joint air attacks on Iran in February. Iran's blockade of the strait, which carried about 20% of the world's oil supply before the war, has throttled traffic through the critical oil shipping channel, driving up fuel prices and threatening the global economy. Trump said the reopening of the strait will help the world economy and stock markets everywhere. The only difference is that it's a player that's very volatile, very tough, very smart, he said, talking about negotiations with Iran. Brent crude oil ticked higher June 17th after days of decline, averaging about $81.25 per barrel in late morning. Gas prices, which lag a bit behind changes in the oil price, continue to fall. The nationwide average of a gallon of unleaded was $3.98, Gas Buddy reported.
0: And that concludes the stories from the front page of the Register. We'll turn now to the Metro and Iowa section. And this story is headlined, Ignat Seeks Damages, Claims That Johnston Delayed the Complex. The city of Johnston faces counterclaims filed against it in the ongoing lawsuit against the developer of the stalled Ignat Indoor Sports Complex. Johnston, in March, filed a lawsuit against Ignat Johnston, LLC. The city is seeking more than $3.6 million in damages after Ignat allegedly failed to sell back the land for a stalled $63 million indoor sports complex, or alternatively pay back development grants the city had awarded. But in late May, Ignat alleged in court documents the city's decisions delayed the project by years and pushed it into a difficult financial environment. Ignat's finances have been the subject of several lawsuits in recent months. In addition to the city's claims, banks and a property management firm filed to foreclose on the sports complex site that spans more than 30 acres on the west side of Merle Hay Road, just north of Interstate 8035. And several investors in the project have sued to try to get their money paid back. But Ignat said its counterclaims to the city filed May 30th that it has suffered damages in excess of $142 million because of the city's alleged actions that allegedly were in breach of contract, in breach of good faith, and fair dealing, negligent and unjustly enriched the city. Ignat asked the Polk County Court to award it through a jury trial an amount of money that would, in its words, fully and fairly compensate it for all damages it has incurred. The city of Johnston announced plans for the project in 2020, and Ignat broke ground in September 2023. But not much visible progress was ever made beyond the foundation the project did. But not much visible progress was ever made beyond the foundation of the project. Plans included a field house, multi-court gym, commercial buildings with space for restaurants, breweries, and retail, a playground, and a city-owned recreation space. City staff repeatedly said one thing but did something completely different and put up barriers to move the Ignat Johnston project forward, Ignat claimed. The delays that allegedly resulted pushed the project, again in Ignat's words, into one of the most difficult capital markets and historic inflationary periods, according to Ignat's counterclaims. Some of the alleged actions of the city include failing to timely acquire a property, initially resisting to apply for a grant, creating roadblocks in addressing detention pond needs, withdrawing a financial commitment, and unjustly gaining infrastructure, engineering, and a development blueprint at Ignat's expense. The city of Johnston cannot comment due to pending litigation, City Administrator Mike Pogue-Weaver told the Des Moines Register on June 16. Naples, Florida, property management and real estate services firm Gulf Coast Realty filed a foreclosure case in November 2025 against Ignat Johnston, LLC, and associated developers for the Johnston property. But Gulf Coast filed June 9 to dismiss the case, which had been scheduled to go to trial in November of this year. Rhinebeck-based Lincoln Savings Bank also filed a foreclosure case against Ignit in November of 2025 over the property and included Gulf Coast as a defendant. That foreclosure case is still ongoing, as well as one against Ignit that City State Bank filed on May 20th, which also included Gulf Coast as a defendant.
1: Alice's Road widening project gets federal boost. Local leaders celebrated on Monday federal funding for a road widening project on a border between Clive and Waukee that will more than double the corridor's traffic capacity. The mayors of Clive and Waukee, other local officials, and U.S. Representative Zach Nunn spoke June 15th at the new roundabout under construction at the intersection of Northeast Alice's Road and Northeast Boston Parkway. The roundabout is part of a larger project underway to eventually widen Alice's Road to four lanes from just south of the intersection to Meredith Drive. Nunn secured a $1 million federal investment for the more than $7.1 million first phase of the reconstruction project that will widen Alice's Road to just south of Douglas Parkway. Other phases of the project to the north will be completed in the coming years, according to the project map. The last phase in the area of the intersection of Alice's Road and Douglas Parkway, including a roundabout at the intersection itself, is scheduled to be completed in 2029. The stretch of road currently being widened will open this fall, Waukee Mayor Courtney Clark said. Clark and Clive Mayor John Edwards said the widening of Alice's Road is an investment in economic development and public safety. Nunn said the road has been handling about 9,000 vehicles per day, but the upgrade will be able to handle 20,000 vehicles per day. The reconstruction will not only widen the road to handle more traffic, but a shared-use path and sidewalk for pedestrians and bicyclists will also be added, according to a news release from Nunn's office. Clive, Waukee, and other communities in the western Des Moines metro are thriving, and investments like this will power ongoing growth and economic vitality, Edwards said. He said Urbandale and West Des Moines would benefit as well. Clive is administering the $1 million federal community project funding grant Nunn secured. The city is contributing about $4.16 million of its own funds, and $1.85 million in regional transportation funds is also involved. Dallas County, home to the stretch of Alice's Road being widened, held its spot as the fastest growing Midwestern county since 2020, while nearly cracking the top 50 of fast growing counties in the United States, according to the U.S. Census data released earlier this year.

0: admitted to striking the child with as much force as he could and strangling the child's mother until she passed out. Court documents alleged Brown struck his daughter more than 40 times. She was taken to the University of Iowa Healthcare Medical Center, where she died more than a week later from her injuries. Prosecutors filed to dismiss the charges against Brown in April of 2026, telling the court they needed more time to investigate additional alleged instances of abuse and to review the autopsy report for Brown's daughter. On June 15th of this year, a new court filing said the autopsy results determined the manner of death was homicide. Violent force trauma to the child's head was determined to be the cause of death. Brown is charged with first-degree murder. Brown also was charged with domestic assault, impeding airflow, causing serious injury to the child's mother. He also received a no-contact order against him from the child's mother. Brown remains in the custody of the Polk County Jail, nor no court dates for Brown have been scheduled. And this story from the Ames Tribune, a car accident in Boone left one person dead and another injured. Tristan Nelson, age 37, of Ames, was a passenger in a 2022 Jeep Compass when it collided with a 2020 KW semi around 2 p.m. on Monday, June 15th, in the 2100 block of 190th Street, and that would be in Ames. He was pronounced dead at the scene. Bailey Craven, age 34, of Des Moines, was driving the Jeep Compass when the collision happened. Craven was life-flighted to Methodist Hospital in Des Moines, according to Iowa State Patrol crash report. Craven was driving westbound on 190th Street, while Wyatt Corbin, age 26, of Boone, was headed eastbound in a semi. Craven entered the oncoming lane in the semi's path and struck it head-on, according to the crash report. The Jeep Compass came to rest in the south ditch on its driver's side while the semi was jackknifed in the roadway blocking both lanes. The Iowa State Patrol did not note any injuries for Corbin.
1: Seven tornadoes confirmed in Thursday, severe weather. It was an active day for severe weather on Thursday, June 11th in Iowa, with at least seven confirmed tornadoes statewide. Meteorologists with the National Weather Service have been surveying storm damage and weather data to confirm more than a half dozen tornadoes that hit the state. The majority of the tornadoes were rated EF1, with two producing winds up to 110 miles per hour. Here's a roundup of all the confirmed tornado reports from June 11th. There were at least seven confirmed touchdowns in Iowa on June 11th. No injuries or fatalities were reported from any of the tornadoes. Most of the tornadoes occurred between about 5:30 and 6:30 a.m. and were concentrated in southwest Iowa. 5:29 a.m., an EF1 tornado was estimated peak winds of 110 miles per hour, touched down near Thurman in Fremont County, just east of the Missouri River. The tornado tracked 1.5 miles, was 30 yards wide, and ended with crossing Interstate 29 at 5:31 a.m., where a home lost most of its roof and trees were damaged, according to the National Weather Service in Omaha. At 5:33 a.m., the National Weather Service confirmed an EF0 tornado with estimated peak winds of 65 miles per hour, touched down north of Tabor in Fremont County. The 20-yard-wide tornado traveled 1.7 miles, damaged a few trees near, and ended at 5:35 a.m. At 5:58 a.m., an EF1 tornado was estimated peak winds of 90 miles per hour, touched down just east of Cobourg in Montgomery County. The tornado tracked just over 7 miles and was up to 100 yards wide, damaging trees and farm outbuildings before ending at 6:08 a.m., according to National Weather Service. At 6:08 a.m., an EF1 tornado with estimated peak winds of 105 miles an hour formed east of Stanton in Montgomery County. The tornado traveled 5.2 miles, was 75 yards wide and caused extensive damage, including uprooting trees around Viking Lake.

0: causing minor damage to homes, collapsing an outbuilding, and downing power lines. The tornado also lofted grain bins from over a mile away into the interchange of Highway 71 and Highway 34, according to the National Weather Service. It ended at 6:16 a.m. At around 6:11 a.m., also in Montgomery County, an EF1 tornado was with estimated peak winds of 90 miles per hour developed south of Villisca. The 50-yard-wide tornado traveled 1.9 miles, damaging trees, a farm outbuilding, and a carport before ending near the county line at 6:13 a.m., according to the National Weather Service. And at 6:26 a.m., an EF2 tornado with estimated peak winds of 115 miles per hour was confirmed in Adams County. The tornado traveled 6 miles, was up to 200 yards wide, and ended at 6:32 a.m. At around 4:05 p.m. on June 11, a brief tornado occurred near Ainsworth in Washington County, according to the National Weather Service Quad Cities office. No damage was reported, and the tornado strength was not reported.
1: Parts of Iowa got more than 2 inches of rain in Wednesday's thunderstorms. Severe thunderstorms in Iowa early on Wednesday, June 17, brought heavy rainfall to some parts of the state. The heaviest rainfall fell across central and eastern Iowa. Here is a look at where the highest totals were reported. These are the ones, these are the areas that saw the most rainfall over a 24-hour period as of 5 p.m. June 17. This is according to the Iowa Environmental Messenet. First, Muscatine, 2.71 inches. Burlington, 2.03 inches. Iowa City, 2.02 inches. Fairfield, 1.96 inches. Iowa Falls, 1.63 inches. Cedar Rapids, 1.61 inches. Webster City, 1.58 inches. Grinnell, 1.36 inches. Quad Cities Region, 1.27 inches. And Ames, 1.1 inches. So how much rain did Des Moines get? Well, Des Moines recorded 0.03 inches, that's 3/100ths of an inch of rain during the same period. Iowa's capital city has received 3.37 inches so far in June, about 0.48 inches more than it typically gets by this point in the month, according to the National Weather Service. Recent storms have improved dry conditions in Iowa. The latest drought monitor report, released on June 11th, showed that about 63% of Iowa was experiencing some form of drought, a 12 percentage point improvement from the previous week. So what, you might ask, is the forecast for the rest of the week? Well, Thursday, June 18 should be sunny again with a high of 78 degrees and northwest winds of 8 miles per hour. Thursday night will be mostly clear with a low of around 57 degrees. The next chance of rain in Des Moines comes early Saturday morning, June 20th, with a 20% chance of showers and thunderstorms after 1 a.m. The likelihood of rain increases Saturday night and Sunday, June 21st.
0: This is an analysis article out of Reuters. Timothy Gardner is the reporter. Plutonium, no quick fix to nuclear fuel crunch. The Trump administration is moving forward on talks with companies to turn Cold War-era plutonium into a fuel for new nuclear reactors, part of the multi-pronged strategy to ensure there is enough power to feed the U.S. data center boom. But the scheme risks extensive delays and exorbitant security costs to the point it may be unfeasible due to a simple fact: plutonium is incredibly dangerous. A grapefruit-sized hunk of the material in the wrong hands could yield an atomic weapon as strong as one the United States dropped on Nagasaki, Japan during World War II. Even the dust of the radioactive element, which has a half-life of 24,000 years, is potentially deadly if inhaled. This is weapons-usable plutonium, said Ross Matzenbridger, who worked on securing plutonium materials around the world at the U.S. Department of Energy and its arm and National Nuclear Security Administration. I'm very concerned that there are big pieces of the risk that the taxpayers are going to be tackling. The Trump administration revealed in May that it had chosen five companies to enter advanced talks over developing 19.7 metric tons of various forms of plutonium, including from dismantled nuclear warheads, into reactor fuel. Storing plutonium has long been a headache for the United States government, and the dash to use it shows how the industry is trying novel ways to achieve President Donald Trump's goal to quadruple U.S. nuclear power capacity by 2050, as power demand from data centers suggests. Representative Bill Foster, an Illinois Democrat and the only physicist in Congress, said, "My brain goes on high alert when he hears about the proposal." Foster said the program would likely face sky-high security costs to keep it robust against terrorism, and that stakeholders should look closely at the economies of such plants before moving forward. The Department of Energy said it expects that the majority of the workforce at the facility handling plutonium will require highest level security clearances. The companies would be required to submit material safety and security plans for the stabilization, packaging, transportation, and storage of plutonium, a spokesperson of the Office of Nuclear Energy said. DOE does not expect to pay for the specialized proliferation, security, and health protections required to process surplus plutonium, the spokesperson said. Oklo, one company seeking to generate power with plutonium, believes the materials can be a fuel source at least until the United States expands domestic uranium supplies, including a type called HALEU, mostly made in Russia, that is more enriched than fuel used in today's U.S. reactors. Bonita Chester, an Oklo spokesperson, when asked whether taxpayers would end up paying large costs for the program, said the plan to use plutonium for fuel would eliminate the need for an expensive and risky government plan to dilute and dispose of the material. The Trump administration halted disposal efforts last year when it first announced the fuel plan. Oklo would invest in transport, the associated fuel fabrication infrastructure, as well as licensing requirements, including safety, security, and safeguards. Chester said she did not detail the company's estimate for those costs. Energy Secretary Chris Wright sat on Oklo's board until he joined the administration. Wright was not involved in the selection of Oklo, forfeited unvested shares of the company, and recused himself from matters specifically involving Oklo, another Energy Department spokesperson said. Carl Perez, CEO of Exides Energy, which plans to build a facility on federal land to process surplus plutonium into nuclear fuel, said no facility can obtain required U.S. authorizations and licenses without fully addressing worker protection, overall safety, and material safeguards against recognized standards. Greg Pfeffer, CEO and founder of Shine Technologies, said he has extensive experience processing and handling nuclear materials, and that once plutonium fissions in a reactor, it can no longer be used to make bombs. One of the most responsible things we can do with weapon-grade plutonium is to burn it, he said. Standard Nuclear and Flibe Energy, the other two companies involved in the advanced talks, did not respond to requests for comment. The United States' history of converting plutonium to fuel is rocky. The United States had agreed in 2000 to turn it into mixed oxide fuel to run in reactors. Trump's first administration nixed the mixed oxide fuel program in 2018, saying it would cost about $48 billion more than the $7.6 billion already spent on it. Oklo plans to run plutonium in so-called fast reactors it is developing, and said that they have been expected to run on mixed oxide fuel, According to Oklo's internal calculations, a metric ton of plutonium used in a fast reactor could power almost 1 million American homes for a year. Fast reactors in the United States have so far only been used for research, not power generation.
1: And that concludes the stories in the Metro and Iowa section. We'll return now to the interior of the front page section with this story, headline: Secret Service kept UFC threat quiet. A top Secret Service official said the agency had intentionally kept secret its investigation into an alleged plot to attack the Ultimate Fighting Championship event at the White House on June 14 as it worked the case. It was an active plot, and it is ongoing, Deputy Secret Service Director Matthew Quinn said. There are still suspects at large, and we're going to work it until everyone's been identified, he added. But FBI Director Kash Patel ended the effort's covertness with a June 16 social media post exposing the threat and claiming credit for foiling it. The FBI, now here quoting from Mr. Patel, and our law enforcement partners became aware of the potential threat to the UFC American 250 event in Washington on June 10th. And multiple individuals are now in custody, and the allegedly planned attacks were stopped cold, Patel said in a statement on the social media platform X. The Secret Service and other authorities were seeking at least 10 more people for questioning before Patel's announcement, which made the existence of the investigation headline news, a federal law enforcement official told USA Today. It is the latest in a series of public announcements by Patel that detractors have criticized as being improper releases of confidential investigative information that complicated ongoing probes. Patel is a frequent social media user with 2 million followers on X, and he posts far more about ongoing FBI operations than previous directors like James Comey and Christopher Wray. The most cited example of that is when Patel prematurely claimed a breakthrough in the assassination of prominent conservative influencer Charlie Kirk in September of 2025, saying a subject had been arrested only to have authorities release the person hours later. He has also made remarks about the high-profile disappearance of Nancy Guthrie and a shooting at an Immigration and Customs Enforcement facility in Dallas that were inaccurate, prompting pushback by other law enforcement agencies. When asked about Patel's ex post on an unrelated news conference in June 16, Quinn did not call out the FBI director or his agency by name. But the number two in the Secret Service expressed frustration that details of the investigation had become public before the Secret Service intended them to be released. He also said the Secret Service, and not the FBI, is the lead agency on the case and that it is ongoing. I'll tell you a phrase I learned early in my career in the New York field office, and that is, don't choke on your own smoke, Quinn said. Anyone that believes that case was worked in a bubble by the FBI is naive. I'll tell you, the Secret Service led that investigation from the beginning, he said. The federal law enforcement official who spoke to USA Today on condition of anonymity to discuss an ongoing investigation said the entire case was intentionally filed under seal so no details could leak out and alert potential suspects to the urgent investigation underway. At least five people have been charged in connection with the alleged plot: Tyson Proper, Abraham Hermancio Alvarez, Brian Omar Roa, Michael Allen Thomas, and Daniel K. Eskridge. The suspects spanned the country in states that included Missouri, Ohio, and California. Court documents allege a sprawling attack to attack the June 14th event attended by President Donald Trump and top cabinet officials, including Vice President J.D. Vance, Secretary of State Marco Rubio, Pentagon Chief Pete Hegseth, and Patel. The Secret Service and FBI became aware of the threat to the UFC event when a relative of one of the suspects contacted local police in Ohio. After identifying a signal chat used by the suspects, the Secret Service's Advanced Threat Interdiction Unit was able to identify communications between alleged plotters. The federal law enforcement officials said that. Those plans included coming to Washington, D.C., and using drones and snipers to attack the event on the south lawn of the White House, according to court documents. Quinn, in his public remarks, told reporters, "I'll tell you that it's ongoing. In order to maintain the integrity of the investigation and the security plan, we chose not to leak it. Look, it was a serious threat. We take all threats of a large nature very seriously, and we investigate them until we can validate 100% that it is no longer a threat," he said.

0: And a happy birthday today to Arnold Duke of Des Moines, to Pauline Loy of Altoona, and Rita Rhodes of Marshalltown. I hope you're having a wonderful day today, since this is your birthday. You're joined today on your birthday by Sir Paul McCartney of the Beatles and Wings and Individual and all sorts of other things. He's turning 84 today. Film producer Barbara Broccoli of the James Bond franchise turns 66 today, and singer Blake Shelton turns 50. If today is your birthday and we don't know about it, please let us know. We would love to wish you a happy birthday when it rolls around on the calendar. You're listening to IRIS, the Iowa Radio Reading Information Service. If you're hearing us on your television and Iowa PBS and you are not a registered IRIS user, please give us a call at 515-243-6833 so we can get you on our list. We need to know who's listening in order to keep our services free. And now we're here with today's obituaries is Cecilia.
1: First obituary is Martin Grund. Martin J. Grund, age 73, passed away on June 15th following a brief but courageous battle with cancer. He is survived by his beloved wife of more than 49 years, Marty Grund. His daughter, Alexis Bedniak, husband Jerry, his son Jordan Grund, his cherished grandchildren Ava, Natalie, and Simon, his brother Larry Grund, his beloved mother-in-law Connie Friedson, and many dear relatives and friends. He was preceded in death by his parents, Herman and Betty Grund. Born in Des Moines, Marty, or Mr. Marty as he was known, grew up in Urbandale and was a 1970 graduate of Hoover High School. After a brief stint at Grandview College, he sold his prized bicycle and decided to travel the world, living in both Jamaica and Maui for extended periods of time and thoroughly enjoying the 1970s. He finally decided to return to Iowa. It was his friendship with his current brother-in-law, Jeff, that led him to meet the love of his life, Marty, at a birthday party. They married in 1978. Marty spent his 20s with a variety of trades, but it was a self-taught hobby that led him to his decades-long career in stained glass. He and his business partner, Al McDermott, opened the Stained Glass Store in 1984, a studio that focused on the craftsmanship, design, and restoration of stained glass windows in homes and places of worship across the United States, including Terrace Hill, the Iowa State Capitol, and Polk County Courthouse. He sold the business to trusted employees in 2017. Chess became another one of Marty's great passions and led him to an unexpected second career. In 1995, he helped build the Internet Chess Club, or ICC, and the first commercial online chess club. Over the years, he rose from administrator to president, traveling the world to promote the game he loved. Along the way, he formed countless friendships, connected by many of the world's top grandmasters, and played a meaningful role in bringing chess to a new generation of players through his time with the organization. Marty loved life. He was an avid Cubs fan and athlete himself growing up. He and his family were lifelong members of the Beth El Jacob Synagogue, which Marty proudly re-engaged in both in religious and leadership roles. And he was a superb chef and showed his love for people by cooking and hosting them for a meal. He didn't have a single enemy and had more friends than he could count, but more than anything, he cherished connecting with people. He said in his final days that getting people to smile at him was one of his greatest joys. There's not enough space to his obit to do him justice. The family extends heartfelt appreciation to Josh Gustafson, Mary Ann, Dr. Hancock, Dr. Burr-Oker, Dr. Stradling, and Dr. Mira for respecting his desire to fight. The deepest and most special thanks to Kelly and the girls at Care Companion and Suncrest Hospice. We are forever indebted to you all. May his memory continue to be a blessing to all who knew and loved him. In lieu of flowers, memorial contributions may be made to the Lubavitch of Iowa, jewishiowa.com/donate. A gravesite service will take place at Glendale Cemetery in Des Moines on Wednesday, June 17 at 4 p.m. The family will observe Shiva at the home of Alexis and Jerry in the Chicago area on Thursday, June 18th from 5 until 8. Online condolences are welcome at www.islescares.com. And Michael John Dittmer, age 69 of Fort Dodge, passed away on Sunday, June 14th at the Marion home for following a lengthy battle with Parkinson's. Funeral services will be held on Saturday, June 20th at 11 a.m. at Holy Trinity Church, with Monsignor Kevin McCoy officiating the Mass of Christian burial. Military rites will follow the Mass by the VFW Post 1856 and the U.S. Air Force Honor Guard at the church. Visitation will be on Saturday from 10 until 11 a.m. with a Knights of Columbus Rosary at 9:45 a.m. on Saturday at the church. Luftsweller Funeral Home is serving the family. Survivors include his nieces Becky J. Mack and Bobby Arola, great-nieces and nephew Ashley Eddington, Bethany Eddington, Emma Arola, and Raphael IV Arola, and great-great-niece Arola Eddington, his brother-in-law Myron Mack. He was preceded in death by his mother, Sherry M. Dittmer, in January 2011, father Bernard J. Dittmer in March of 2025, and his sister Linda L. Mack in June 2023. Looks like there's one other death notice to mention, and that is Marilyn. I think the last name is pronounced Natale. It's spelled N-A-T-A-L-E. She was 84 years old, and she was in the West Des Moines, Iowa area, and she passed on June 16th. And Isles Dunn's Chapel will be taking care of the services. It appears that services for Marilyn will be on June 20th at 10:30 a.m. at Glendale Cemetery in Des Moines.
0: And that concludes our obituaries. We'll return now to more news with this story. U.S. Education Department looks to move core offices. The U.S. Department of Education is preparing to move core functions of its special education and civil rights offices outside the agency, a change some advocates have warned could disrupt services for millions of students with disabilities. Education Secretary Linda McMahon said June 16th that the Office of Special Education and Rehabilitative Services would enter into an agreement to outsource its programs to the Department of Health and Human Services. Her agency inked a similar deal to begin transferring Office of Civil Rights anti-discrimination work to the Justice Department. These agreements align federal responsibilities with the agency's best position to support them, strengthening the effectiveness and impact of critical services, McMahon said in a statement. The Washington Post first reported the announcement. Agency officials stressed that the moves, which were immediately hailed by Republican lawmakers and castigated by Democratic ones, would have no impact on students and families who say they've experienced discrimination. Critics, including special education advocates and the Education Department's union, strongly disagreed. This will leave our most vulnerable students and families who have been shut out of our educational system without the services they need and without protection when they face discrimination, Rachel Gittleman, the president of the union, said in a statement. The new moves are among the most significant steps the Trump administration has taken to dismantle the Education Department, despite laws mandating that certain programs remain within the agency. Students with disabilities have been one of the groups most affected by the Education Department's downsizing, which has included attempting to fire hundreds of workers tasked with preventing discrimination in schools. The department cut its workforce in half in March of 2025, purportedly as part of efforts to reduce the federal government's role in schools. Since then, agency leaders have pleaded with hundreds of employees of the Office of Civil Rights to temporarily return to help with the backlog. Chad Rummel, who runs the Council for Exceptional Children Advocacy Group, said that he was deeply concerned, using his words, that the Trump administration was, again in his words, eroding federal support for special education. This announcement, he said, focuses on the campaign promise rather than on the outcomes for children with disabilities. He said that in a prepared statement. He went on to say, what it will do, however, is cause chaos and confusion for educators and families and add to the bureaucracy for states, which must continue to comply with federal law, but now liaise with more federal agencies.
1: G7 leaders pledge support for Ukraine. I'm the boss, Trump tells summit attendees. President Donald Trump on June 17 told a room full of global leaders, I'm the boss, as he and other G7 leaders acknowledged Ukraine's improved battlefield fortunes with a unified pledge of support and fresh sanctions against Russia. Trump's comment, a tongue-in-cheek acknowledgement of an unspoken truth hanging over the June 15 through the 17 summit of the Group of Seven Western Powers in the French resort of Evian-le-Bains, followed a joint leader's statement that could bolster Kiev's growing leverage in potential peace talks with Moscow. Ukrainian President Volodymyr Zelensky and his allies came to the G7 hoping to convince Trump that Ukraine's fight back is delivering results and that Russia is in no position to dictate terms for any peace deal. The joint statement and comments from leaders suggest Trump has warmed to Zelensky's argument after years of skepticism. A G7 summit in Canada last year ended without any joint stance on Ukraine. It was unclear if bilateral Trump-Zelensky talks would take place. I'm the boss, Trump told G7 chiefs and reporters as he arrived to take his seat at a session on global economic security. There has been a change in position on the part of the United States and President Trump, Canadian Prime Minister Mark Carney told reporters. There is a position that is harder toward Russia and more realistic in our view of the situation on the ground of the war. G7 leaders agreed on June 17 to step up coordination on critical minerals supply chains, setting out plans to coordinate stockpiling and for a cooperation platform with an expanded role for the International Energy Agency. Western powers are racing to diversify their sources of metals critical to defense, tech, and renewable energy, and reduce their over-reliance on Chinese products. We are committed to working towards establishing harmonized interoperable mechanisms. This would start with two pilot critical minerals, lithium and nickel, and aim to avoid undermining competitiveness or imposing excessive cost burdens, the leader said in a joint statement. G7 leaders were also due to discuss how to rebalance global trade and address predatory competition, mainly from China. France summarizes the imbalances as China produces too much, the United States consumes too much, and the Europeans invest too little. Alarm is growing in Europe at China's trade surplus and its move up the value chain in what analysts describe as a second China shock, following its dominance of low-value industries in the 2000s. Beijing rejects EU claims of unfair subsidies and has repeatedly vowed strong countermeasures to the EU's proposed bi-European and revised tech sovereignty rules.
0: Trump pulls nominee for nation's spy chief. Accusing Democrats of breaking a deal, President Donald Trump abruptly said on July 17 he was pulling his pick for the country's spy chief, leaving a contentious figure in the slot while the future of a key intelligence law remains in limbo. Trump's move postponed the Director of National Intelligence confirmation hearing for Jay Clayton, who is U.S. Attorney for the Southern District of New York. The hearing had been scheduled for 2 p.m. that same day. Senator Tom Cotton, a Republican of Arkansas, initially said that Clayton remained the pending nominee and the hearing would proceed. But later, he said it was, in his words, unfortunately postponed. He called Clayton, again in his words, a patriot and a highly qualified nominee, saying on social media, "It's regrettable that the president has directed Jay Clayton not to appear at his confirmation hearing today." That's the end of the quote from Senator Cotton. Clayton has won bipartisan praise for his experience. Senator Mark Warner of Virginia, the top Democrat on the Senate Intelligence Committee, has said he has great respect for him. What we're witnessing is an extraordinary display of dysfunction from a president who seems determined to turn America's national security into a political bargaining chip, Warner said in a statement on June 17. National security cannot be governed by social media posts, said Warner. Tulsi Gabbard announced her resignation in May as Director of National Intelligence. Trump chose ally Bill Pulte, who is head of the Federal Housing Finance Agency, to succeed her temporarily. But Pulte faced bipartisan criticism for his lack of experience in intelligence. Trump then nominated Clayton to succeed Gabbard. But Trump complained on social media that the Senate was moving so fast to confirm Clayton that Pulte would be gone before Congress votes to renew Section 702 of the Foreign Intelligence Surveillance Act. It was a rush act by the Democrats, Trump told reporters at the G7 conference in France. Why are they afraid of this guy, he added of Pulte. He's a very capable guy, and they're worried about that, said Trump. Section 702 is important for spying on foreigners, though critics worry that U.S. citizens are swept up in the warrantless surveillance. The law has been credited for stopping numerous terrorist attacks, including at a Taylor Swift concert in Vienna in 2024. The House on June 11 blocked the renewal of the law because of concerns about Pulte. The vote was 198 to 218, with 19 Republicans crossing the aisle to vote against it and 7 Democrats voting for it. Trump complained that Democrats would continue to oppose renewing the intelligence law, even if Clayton becomes Director of National Intelligence. And he worried that Democrats would block Jamie McDonald, the president's nominee to succeed Clayton as U.S. attorney. The Republicans fell into a trap, Trump said on social media on June 17. In response, he called a halt to Clayton's not confirmation hearing and left him in place as U.S. attorney until Congress extends the intelligence law. He told reporters that Pulte would remain acting Director of National Intelligence as long as it takes to get everybody else approved. Trump made the demand even more contentious by requiring that the legislation include other priorities of his dealings with election law. He wants to require voter identification to cast a ballot, proof of citizenship to register to vote, and an end to most mail-in ballots. Therefore, to add a slight bit of intrigue, but for the good of the nation and people of our country, I will not prove FISA, which is Section 702 Act in question. I will not approve FISA without, and this is in quote, in capital letters, the Save America Act going along with it. That was a quote from Trump on social media.
1: Obama Center opening boasts lineup of stars. Former President Barack Obama has called on several high-profile friends to celebrate the opening of his new presidential center in Chicago. The Obama Foundation announced a lineup of performances from global icons for the June 18 grand opening ceremony of the Obama Presidential Center, with artists including Bruce Springsteen and Stevie Wonder. The dedication will kick off the festivities over the Juneteenth weekend, June 19th through the 21st. The live-streamed ceremony promises to be a celebration of the values that shaped the Obama presidency, including the power to create change. It will be available for viewing starting at noon Eastern Time. One major omission from what will likely be a star-studded guest list is President Donald Trump, who'd bashed the estimated $850 million center as a total disaster in a social media post. However, the Obama Foundation told USA Today Trump was welcome to visit and tour the grounds. The 19-acre campus, located on Chicago's south side, is home to a Chicago Public Library branch, a playground, a sledding hill, a cafe and restaurant, an athletic center, community spaces, and a ticketed museum that breaks from the traditional presidential library model. After nearly all of the scheduled performers backed out of Trump's Great American State Fair in May, the president announced country singer Lee Greenwood, who previously performed his 1984 hit God Bless the USA during Trump's inauguration ceremony, would sing the track on a June 24 rally on the National Mall. The president will headline the event and give a speech. Country star Martina McBride and R&B group The Commodores were among the acts that denounced the partisan nature of the event as they withdrew from the series of concerts. The fair is being organized by Freedom 250, a nonprofit group Trump created to plan the centennial celebration. I was presented with an opportunity to perform at a nonpartisan event, but that turned out to be misleading, McBride wrote in a May 28 ex post. I asked lots of questions and was assured this was a nonpartisan event that was meant to celebrate all 50 states. Our music has always been our voice, and we choose not to publicly affiliate with any single political party. We support the betterment of all Americans, the Commodores wrote in an Instagram post shared the same day. Meanwhile, Vanilla Ice remained committed to his performance, and Fab Morvan of Milli Vanilli confirmed he would still take part. Zac Brown Band performed the national anthem as Trump sat cage site at the UFC Freedom 250 on June 14th, an MMA event that coincided with the president's birthday. And along with this is the lineup of the Obama Presidential Center grand opening. There's scheduled to be Bruce Springsteen, Christina Aguilera, Common, Eddie Vedder, Jennifer Hudson, John Legend, Marseille Martin, Mark Anthony, Stevie Wonder, Thames, The Roots, and U2's Bono and The Edge.
0: Judge asked for plans on Kennedy Center's future. The federal judge who ordered President Donald Trump's name removed from the Kennedy Center has asked the administration to report on by June 19 on plans for the arts institution to remain open with public events during a renovation project. U.S. District Judge Christopher Cooper asked for plans, quote, for public access and ongoing programming activities and operations after July 5, 2026, end quote. The administration had announced the center would close July 4th for 2 years for a $250 million renovation. But in addition to ordering the removal of Trump's name from the iconic arts facility, Cooper blocked the administration's plan to so-called wind down or close programming entirely. The court fight marked the latest setback in Trump's plans to overhaul the nation's capital with projects such as a new White House ballroom, a triumphal arch near Arlington National Cemetery, and renovations to the reflecting pool in front of the Lincoln Memorial. In December of 2025, the Trump-appointed Board of Trustees of the John F. Kennedy Center for the Performing Arts approved installing Trump's name on the side of the building with Kennedy's. Numerous performers canceled shows to protest Trump's takeover, including Grammy and Oscar-nominated composer Philip Glass, the Washington National Opera, and the Martha Graham Dance Company. Trump then announced on February 1 that he intended to close the center for renovations. I have determined that the fastest way to bring the Trump Kennedy Center to the highest level of success, beauty, and grandeur is to cease entertainment operations for an approximately 2-year period of time, with a scheduled grand reopening that will rival and surpass anything that has taken place with respect to such a facility before. Trump wrote that on a Truth Social platform post. The board voted March 16 to go ahead and close the center for 2 years. But Cooper ruled on May 29 the board violated the 1964 law that created the center and designated the name to honor Kennedy alone. And he halted the renovations closure proposal, at least temporarily, blocking the administration from enforcing the board's decision to wind down programming activities and to close the center's doors entirely, effective July 5th of 2026. Workers scrubbed the center's website of Trump's name on June 12. They spent hours erecting scaffolding and removing his name from the building. As of this reporting, tarps continued to cover where the name had been. Trump blasted Cooper's May decision in a lengthy post on Truth Social, vowing to respond by working with Congress, in Trump's words, to transfer this failing institution back to them so they can make a determination as to what to do with it. That's the end of the quote from Mr. Trump's Truth Social post. The administration also appealed the decision. In his latest order, the judge asked for a status report to appraise the court of the status of plans for the Kennedy Center construction project, board actions in that regard, and any other pertinent developments. That's the end of the quote from the judge's ruling.
1: I'll read a couple of the 50 states articles. Of course, we've got to cover Iowa. This one out of Boone. The pseudo-rabies outbreak that threatened America's leading pork-producing state has ended, according to the Iowa Department of Agriculture. And out of Illinois, Springfield, Illinois, to be specific, Illinois is one of several states reportedly opting out of President Donald Trump's Great American State Fair. Out of Minnesota, the union representing over 500 Target Field concessions workers called a one-day strike on June 22nd when Minnesota Twins played the World Series champion Los Angeles Dodgers and are asking fans to bring their own food and drinks, Minnesota Reformer reported. And out of Missouri, the State Department of Higher Education and Workforce Development has until December 1st to craft a new formula for distributing state aid among public colleges and universities, or risk lawmakers creating their own plan that institutions quite likely will not like, the state's higher education commissioner said, Missouri Independent reported. Out of Nebraska, officials said the fire that destroyed the Fairfield Inn and Suites in North Lincoln was caused by an improperly discarded cigarette, KOLNA reported. And out of Wisconsin, the second largest beagle breeding facility in the country, which conducted testing on animals, is releasing its final dogs to rescue organizations. Ridgeland Farms confirmed it was selling 325 additional dogs to Big Dog Ranch.
0: And continuing more with USA Today's 50 State Roundup, this from Rapid City, South Dakota. The Oglala Sioux Tribe Council has voted to oppose the planned July 3 fireworks show at Mount Rushmore, urging federal agencies to cancel it over treaty concerns, wildfire risks, and the protection of sacred sites. That according to reports from a local television station. From Indianapolis, Indiana, the 2026 Kid Count data book revealed how all 50 states have measured up in regard to children's well-being. Indiana's overall rank fell 4 points from 25th to 29th. From North Dakota, Bismarck, BNSF, I think that's the Burlington Northern San Francisco Railroad Company, says its new Missouri River Railroad Bridge between Bismarck and Mandan remains on schedule for completion this fall, with all piers built and most spans underway as crews prepare to shift trains to a new structure while keeping the river open for summer recreation. And that was also reported by a local television station. From Oklahoma City, Oklahoma, issues with a sewer line under the Oklahoma River are forcing emergency repairs that could impact Oklahoma City's popular Boathouse District this summer. Workers for the Oklahoma City Utilities Department discovered they found troubles with the sewer main during a routine inspection over the June 13th weekend, and the city is having to partially drain the river's eastern basin just south of downtown in order to gain access and repair it. And we'll do one more, this from Houston, Texas. Tropical Storm Arthur formed near the Texas coast and is expected to bring life-threatening flooding across portions of the southeastern United States, the U.S. National Hurricane Center said. It is the first named storm of the 2026 Atlantic hurricane season. And that does it for this segment. For the last 90 minutes, your readers have been Cecilia Benetti and me, Twyla Glenn. It's been our pleasure to read for you. And now we'll take a short break to allow our next readers to get into place.

0: Welcome back. Your new readers are Jason Kessler, and my name is Rachel Mithelman. We'll continue with articles from the Des Moines Register and USA Today. We're on the opinion page now, and since it's Thursday, these are local opinion pieces. The first is titled, Solar Support Could Save Family Farms, written by Tyler Bacon. He's the president of CB Solar of Des Moines. He writes, no matter which way you slice it, the farm economy is in a challenging place right now. Farmers are running the numbers on their operations. For many, the numbers aren't adding up. Fertilizer costs are up. Fuel isn't coming down. Equipment payments are not stopping. As the margins that keep a farm in the family keep getting thinner, many farmers are evaluating their options, not to get rich, just to stay afloat. One of those options is putting solar panels on a portion of the farm acreage. Not replacing crops or giving up farming, just using a small part of what they own to generate steady income and lower their power bills. For a lot of farmers right now, solar is not a political issue or environmental statement. It's a way to make the math work. As president of CB Solar, I've helped plenty of farms here in Iowa install solar arrays on their property, and I've seen firsthand how solar brings stability to farm families. Too many debates in Washington around solar and agriculture treat it like a choice between food and energy. But increasingly, farmers are doing both. For farmers facing unpredictable markets, weather, and input costs, a long-term solar lease and lower electricity bill can provide something rare, stability. That's why programs like the Rural Energy for America program, or REAP, matter. REAP has helped farmers install energy systems, cut costs, and invest back into their operations. This is not a partisan issue. Farmers don't ask whether something is Republican or Democrat. They ask whether it works. REAP has worked. Now, as the Senate takes up the farm bill, lawmakers face a choice. Protect programs like REAP that help farmers lower long-term costs or cut a valuable program for rural Americans. Cutting this critical program would be a mistake. At a time when President Donald Trump is focused on lowering costs and strengthening domestic energy, helping farmers generate their own power checks every box. Energy produced on American farms by American landowners is about as local and secure as it gets. That doesn't mean every project should move forward without scrutiny, but the answer is not to take options off the table entirely. The answer is to make sure those options are available and workable through the Farm Bill. Rolling back REAP wouldn't be a victory for rural America. It would simply make it harder for farmers to use their own land and keep their operations afloat. This is about whether Washington will help ensure the folks that know their land the best get a chance to do what they've always done, tend to their land and provide for their communities. Again, that from Tyler Bacon, who is president of CB Solar of Des Moines.
1: In letters to the editor, we have diagnosis of men's struggles was wrong. USA Today columnist Nicole Russell sees men struggling because the culture of the left and feminism maligns them. Now the right is coming to save men from the trash pile. Please. Russell names sacrifice, strength, responsibility, and leadership as masculine values that the left is diminishing. Who, besides President Trump, would scoff at these traits? And why assign them to men and not women? Russell is correct that men struggle more than women with drugs, gambling, and pornography, and kill themselves more frequently than women do. But she is incorrect to blame feminism and the left. Men have excelled in drugs, gambling, porn, and suicide for as long as anyone has kept track. Jeffrey Epstein was a victim of deeply rooted and toxic masculinity, not feminism. It is noteworthy that, on average, females have higher levels of academic achievement than males. We get better grades, yet males still rule. The U.S. has never had a woman president. The photogenic women in the Trump cabinet get fired while scandal-plagued men stay. Congress is three-fourths male, as is the president of J.P. Morgan Chase. Even a leftist feminist grants there are a few things that men can do that women can't. And they make more money. Yet the reason we keep them around is that we like them and want the best for them. From Deborah Fink of Ames. Immigrants are an indispensable part of farming. That old adage about our farmers feeding the world needs a little clarification. In a recent interview with the Wall Street Journal, Land O'Lakes CEO Beth Ford acknowledged that roughly two-thirds of U.S. agricultural workers are non-citizen immigrants. She went on to note, quote, there's a universal understanding that most of the time American citizens don't want these jobs. This is not an argument that immigrants are taking jobs from Americans, end quote. Donald Trump masquerades as a friend of the farmer, but his misguided tariffs, unnecessary war with Iran, and draconian immigration policies represent a triple threat to our farmers when many of them are now on the edge of insolvency. His chief domestic policy advisor, Stephen Miller, wants to deport every non-citizen immigrant. Two-thirds of our agricultural workforce? If you think food prices are high now, just wait till that happens. Do our current senators and representatives have a grip on any of this? If so, I'm not hearing it. This signed by Jim Walters of Iowa City.

0: not only drivers and their families, but also the communities that depend on them. Better education can help prevent tragedies before they happen. At the same time, I recently launched Kalia Luna Music, where I write country songs inspired by the trucking lifestyle, the families waiting at home, and the men and women who keep America's shelves stocked and economy moving. While one effort focuses on education and the other on music, both share the same goal, helping people better understand the trucking community. Behind every truck is a human being with a family, a story, and people hoping they return home safely. If we can improve driver education and encourage greater awareness of the trucking industry, we can make Iowa's roads safer for everybody. Signed, Kalia Luna in Boone.
1: Trump's Feenstra excuse is contrast in ownership. This written by Randy Evans, who is a retired journalist. It has been a while since you heard a United States leader say, "The fault is mine alone." If you visit Abilene, Kansas, the Dwight D. Eisenhower Presidential Museum offers countless artifacts of leadership, far from the battlefields of Europe and the White House, where the five-star general left his mark. One museum artifact that caught my eye in a visit several years ago stands out because of what it says and its backstory. The simple sheet of paper bears Eisenhower's hastily scribbled note from the night of June 5, 1944. He put down a few anguished lines on paper just hours before he sent 160,000 Allied troops off on what we know as D-Day. The massive invasion of Western Europe 82 years ago this month changed the world, turning the tide of World War II in favor of Allied forces. Eisenhower's role as the supreme Allied commander, arguably, is one of the finest examples of leadership in military history. That statement he wrote and tucked into his pocket was his acceptance of responsibility if the invasion failed. It didn't, of course, but the note endures as evidence of the general's approach to accountable leadership. His June 5th, in case of failure note said only this, quote, "Our landings in the Cherbourg-Havre area have failed to gain a satisfactory foothold, and I have withdrawn the troops. My decision to attack at this time and place was based upon the best information available. The troops, the air, and the Navy did all that bravery and devotion to duty could do. If any blame or fault attaches to the attempt, it is mine alone." End quote. No blaming the weather or subordinates or advisors from other Allied nations. No deflecting fault to Republicans, Democrats, or those not in full agreement with the invasion plans. The fault is mine alone. That approach differs from a leadership style we see today on matters of war, life and death, or even simple matters of judgment. For example, consider President Donald Trump's response to a political setback far less consequential than the events Eisenhower faced in June of 1944. The president's comments left me wondering how the kid from Abilene might have handled the situation. Trump did not hesitate when he endorsed U.S. Representative Randy Feenstra for Iowa governor in a Truth Social post on May 29th, just before the primary election. He announced he was giving the congressman his complete and total endorsement. Despite that, or maybe because of it, Feenstra narrowly lost 4 days later to businessman and farm owner Zach Lane. Trump was asked at a White House event a few days later whether he regretted endorsing Feenstra. The president responded, quote, "Had I been given the proper information, which I don't think I was, I probably would have endorsed the other person, or not endorsed at all, but I would have endorsed the other person," end of quote. The lack of ownership Trump demonstrated is in stark contrast with Eisenhower's example on that June night, as a great battle loomed. Eisenhower's note reflects a philosophy of accountability. As the Allied commander, the decision to invade was his, and he viewed any failure as his, too. Responsibility stopped with him. Trump's response reflects a different emphasis. His explanation focuses on the information he received and the people who provided it, rather than on the decision itself. The implication is that the Feenstra

0: endorsement was not the mistake. The failure of others was the real problem. I suppose I am foolish to believe American leaders accept that authority and accountability are inseparable, that the greater the authority, the greater the obligation to own the consequences. So what perhaps is most refreshing compared to today's political climate is how Eisenhower's note endures as an example of leadership, because it captures a simple principle. Credit flows downward, blame flows upward. Historians often describe Eisenhower as a leader who delegated authority extensively while insisting that ultimate accountability remained with him. Although Harry Truman famously displayed the buck stops here desk sign in the White House, Eisenhower embraced a similar philosophy. Advisors recommend, but the leaders own the decision. As we face the continuing bombardment of messages from state and federal leaders, hurling accusations, laying blame, and assigning fault, it is nice to recall a time when, even before things might go wrong, those in charge were prepared to accept responsibility for decisions and for the errors and omissions of those under their command. And as we navigate a political era shaped by social media platforms with names like Truth Social and X, it is worth remembering that a few words from Ike on a piece of paper or Harry's sign on his desk still communicate responsibility and accountability more clearly than many modern messages. That again from Randy Evans, who is a retired journalist.
1: And now on to sports. We'll start with your TV schedules. For AHL hockey at 6 p.m., the NHLN playoffs, Calder Cup Game 4, Chicago at Toronto. College baseball, TBD. ESPN World Series Bracket 1, North Carolina versus West Virginia, Omaha, Nebraska, if necessary. Also TBD is ESPN World Series Bracket 2, Georgia versus Oklahoma, Omaha, Nebraska, if necessary. In golf, at 5:30 a.m., on USA, the USGA U.S. Open first round, Southampton, New York. 2 p.m. on golf, LPGA Tour, Mayer Classic, first round, Belmont, Michigan. At 4 p.m. on Peacock, USGA U.S. Open first round, Southampton, New York. For MLB baseball, at 12:35 p.m. on the MLBN network, regional coverage Toronto at Boston, or at 1:10 p.m. Cleveland at Milwaukee. 1:35 p.m. on ESPN Limited, Minnesota at Texas. At 5:40 p.m. on MLBN, regional coverage New York Mets at Philadelphia, or at 6:15 p.m. San Francisco at Atlanta. For men's soccer, at 11 a.m. on Fox, the FIFA World Cup Group A, Czechia versus South Africa, Atlanta. At 2 p.m. on Fox, the FIFA World Cup Group B, Switzerland versus Bosnia and Herzegovina, Los Angeles. At 5 p.m. on FS1, FIFA World Cup Group B, Canada versus Qatar, Vancouver, British Columbia, Canada. And at 8 p.m. on Fox, the FIFA World Cup, Group A, Mexico versus Republic of Korea, Guadalajara, Mexico. In tennis, at 4 a.m. on the Tennis Network, London ATP, Halle ATP, Berlin WTA, and Nottingham WTA early rounds. WNBA basketball at 6:30 p.m. on Amazon Prime, Atlanta at Indiana.
0: Looking at sports news regarding wrestling, final X matchups to watch for Iowa State fans. Which wrestlers from the state of Iowa will be headed to the 2026 Senior World Championships? That's what will be decided at Final X on June 19th at the Prudential Center in Newark, New Jersey. Excuse me. A handful of current and former Hawkeye men and women as well as an Iowa State icon, are seeking to make the senior freestyle world teams for the United States by winning their best of three series in their respective weight classes. Let's get to know some of these matchups, what to watch for, and get caught up on a handful of news items on Final X as the event inches closer. A pair of Hawkeye men's national champions, Spencer Lee and Stephen Buchanan, lead the Hawkeye Wrestling Club's efforts at Final X. Lee is seeking to represent the United States at 57 kilograms for the second consecutive Senior World Championships and for the third year in a row, including the 2024 Paris Olympics. To do so, he'll need to get past 2026 NCAA champion and three-time age group world champion Luke Lilliedahl of Penn State. The two have become quite familiar with each other as of late, after Lee defeated Lilliedahl in their first matchup in the 2023 Bill Farrell Memorial International by an 11-0 technical fall. They met again at 2025 Final X. There, Lilliedahl closed the gap, but Lee swept the best-of-three series by 7-2 and 6-0 decisions. However, at this year's U.S. Open, Lilliedahl secured a 5-4 win to qualify for Final X. Lee had to then win the 2026 Senior World Team Trials to reach Final X to set up a highly anticipated rematch. "He's a stud," Lee told USA Wrestling after winning the Senior World Team Trials. "We know what to expect. He's been winning a lot. He wins close matches because he's a winner. Got to be ready to go." Lilliedahl is nicknamed Lightning Luke because of his speed and athleticism. If Lee can rein in Lilliedahl for a takedown and get to his parterre offense, he'll have a good chance to make the senior world team once again. Buchanan went from little freestyle experience to making waves quickly in the U.S. At 97 kilograms, he won the U.S. Open at 97 kilograms earlier this spring to qualify for Final X. His reward? A matchup with one of the most credentialed U.S. wrestlers in Kyle Snyder. Buchanan has shown a knack for taking down some all-time greats this year. At the Zagreb Open in Croatia in February, he took down Iran's Hassan Yazdani, a 2016 Olympic gold medalist, two-time Olympic silver medalist, and three-time world champion. Buchanan rolled in a 13-3 technical fall. I'm going to skip ahead a bit. Former Cyclone David Carr looks to head back to the Senior World Championships. At 74 kilograms, Carr will be seeking to get back to the Senior World Championships for the second consecutive year. Carr took fifth in 2025 at Senior Worlds, but had quite an impressive performance nonetheless. His only two losses came to Sherman Valiev of Albania in a 7-5 decision and to United World Wrestling's Zarubek Sitikov in a loss by criteria. Skipping ahead to the women, Everest Ledecker and Macy Kilty represent Iowa women. It will be a bit of the future and the past for Iowa women's wrestling fans at Final X. Ledecker is the future, as the incoming freshman is already among one of the best in the United States at 55 kilograms. Kilty is a blast from the past as a graduate from Iowa, but is still quite young and seeking even more international glory despite already having a long list of accomplishments. And then Kennedy Blades, Kylie Welker, and Real Woods delay Final X matches. If you've been following the qualification for Final X, you may be wondering where a trio of Hawkeyes are. Blades, Welker, and Woods all requested and were awarded medical delays for the respective matchups at Final X. New dates have yet to be scheduled. Since all three were automatic qualifiers for Final X by winning bronze medals at the senior 2025 Senior World Championships, they were able to request the delay. While the dates and locations are yet to be determined, Blades is set to face off with former Hawkeye Bella Meir. Welker is slated to take on Diamond Guilford, while Woods will battle former Iowa commit and young phenom Bo Bassett at 65 kilograms. And now it's time to turn to Dear Abby. The first letter begins, "Dear Abby, for years my only daughter and I got along pretty well. Then she stopped visiting or speaking to us, meaning we didn't see our grandchildren or my son-in-law. That went on for 6 to 8 years. Suddenly, she has responded on Facebook, but refuses to tell me what the problem was. When you don't communicate with somebody for this long, it's difficult because so much has happened in the interim that conversations are now as if I'm speaking to a stranger. I deeply resent this, though I pretend I'm fine, because if I don't, all communication will cease again. As I near the end of my life, I don't want her to know or come to my deathbed, because the only thing I'm going to want to know is why, and she will never tell me. It interfered with my relationship with my 3 granddaughters, so I don't want to see her. I truly feel if she didn't want any part of me all these years, she shouldn't bother paying lip service now. When that time comes, I only want to be around people who truly loved and cared about me. I can't get my son and my best friend to understand that when the time comes, I just want peace. How can I? Signed, Weary in Washington. Dear Abby writes, Dear Weary, tell them the truth, that you maintain contact with your daughter only because you love your granddaughters and don't want to be further estranged from them. Then explain that when your time comes, hopefully many years from now, you only want at your side those who showed you love, which does not include the daughter who iced you out for years with no explanation, and you do not want to discuss it further. From your description of your history with her, she's unlikely to show up.
1: In the next letter, Dear Abby, I would like to offer some advice to your readers over 50. Think carefully before getting a dog. You may be active and able to care for a pet now, but where will you be in 15 years? My husband and I are in our 70s and caring for an elderly dog. When we got our puppy 13 years ago, I figured even if things went wrong, one of my 3 kids would be able to take the dog. Well, for various practical reasons, they can't. So guess who has to take Skip out in the rain and snow, risking life and limb, his and mine, 4 times a day. In addition, traveling, something we always hope to do in retirement, is difficult to arrange. So think twice, people. Your dog depends on you to care for it until it arrives at the Rainbow Bridge. Signed, Tide to Skip. Dear Abby writes, Dear Tide, I'm sure you love your senior dog despite the hardships advanced age has brought to both of you. Thank you for hanging in there, even though it's not always easy. People of all ages take in pets without thinking of the long-term responsibilities involved. An important part of the pet adoption process is considering how you will provide for it when you travel or are no longer physically able to handle it yourself. Skipping this step is unfair to the animal.
0: That brings us to the end of the Des Moines Register for today. My name is Rachel Mithelman, and my partner at the microphone has been Jason Kessler. Earlier, you heard Cecilia Benetti and Twyla Glenn. 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

0: Welcome to the reading of the Quad City Times for today, Thursday, June 18th. All material heard on IRIS is intended solely for the use of people with print disabilities. Your readers today are Jason Kessler, and my name is Rachel Miffelman. And here's our first story. Finding Their Voice, National Show Choir Camp brings students to Augustana. Hundreds of singers are filling Augustana College's empty halls with music this week. For the second year, the college is hosting Show Choir Camps of America, a national show choir camp for high schoolers. Saniya Mack, a rising senior at Davenport North High School, enrolled in camp for the second year. Mack, age 17, has sung in show choir for 6 years. She followed the footsteps of her brother, who also sang in show choir. At camp, she feels the support of others who champion her aspirations. Mack said she plans to pursue music in college. Mack said, "I love that this is a very diverse camp and where everybody can be themselves. Everybody welcomes everybody." Students like Mack are singing and dancing in workshops, rehearsals, and special sessions led by professional choreographers, singers, and music educators. The camp, previously offered at Millikan University in Decatur, offers instruction from beginner to advanced. An additional session is held at Heidelberg University in Ohio. Show Choir Camps of America co-directors Dwight Jordan and Susan Monninger founded the camp 47 years ago. Jordan said they hosted for the first time a camp alumnus who also starred on Broadway. Jill Pace, a performer with Broadway credits in An American in Paris, Matilda, The 39 Steps, and The Woman in White, was a guest speaker this year. The camp culminates in a final showcase at Centennial Hall on Saturday. Seven groups work with a choreographer and vocal director to perform a 12-minute segment of new show choir releases. Everyone's pretty shocked, always, how much they've learned, Jordan said. The event is not open to the public. Evan Baker, age 18, graduated this spring from John Burroughs High School in California. The public high school is known for its performing arts education and its alumni in film and television. This is Baker's second time attending Show Choir Camps of America. The camp inspired him when he attended in 2024 at Millikan University. He cultivated his burgeoning love of performance and learned from the best of the best, he said. On Tuesday, 2 days after arriving in Rock Island, Baker said he experienced that same excitement. He said, "I'm so happy with the groups that I'm in, the people that I'm meeting. It's genuinely the best." Baker said he played basketball in middle school and was a singing in the shower guy. He joined show choir when he started high school and quickly grew to love stage performance. "It absolutely changed my life," Baker said. Baker committed to attend the University of Southern California for acting this fall.
1: Man arrested in connection with homicide. It's by Thomas Geyer. A Rock Island man on probation for gun and drug convictions in Rock Island County has been arrested in connection with a homicide Tuesday in East Moline. Anthony Lewis Tem, age 21, was being held Tuesday night in the Rock Island County Jail on suspicion of first-degree murder in connection with the shooting death of a 27-year-old man Tuesday morning. The identification of the victim is pending notification of next of kin, according to Rock Island County Coroner Brian Gustafson. Gustafson said an autopsy is pending. In a news release, East Moline Police Chief Jeff Ramsey said that officers were sent to the Crown Forest apartment complex located at 1275 49th Avenue Court at 6:03 a.m. Tuesday to investigate a report of a man who had been shot. The victim was taken to Mercy One Genesis in Silvis, where he was pronounced dead shortly after 7 a.m., Gustafson said. Tem was identified as a suspect, and multiple Quad Cities police agencies began searching for him, according to the release from Ramsey. Rock Island Police located Tem at 8:25 a.m. in the area of 5th Street and 39th Avenue. Tem tried to flee in a vehicle and then on foot. He eventually ran into the Maple Ridge apartment complex at 3700 5th Street, Rock Island. Tem surrendered to police at about 9:10 a.m. Tem is expected to make a first appearance in Rock Island County Circuit Court on Wednesday. The investigation remains open and active between the East Moline Police Department and Rock Island County Coroner's Office with assistance from the Illinois State Police Crime Scene Investigation Division. In August of 2024, Tem was arrested on three counts of possession of a stolen handgun, as well as one count each of unlawful possession of a handgun under the age of 21, possession with the intent to deliver crack cocaine, and possession with the intent to deliver cannabis. He pleaded guilty to an amended count of possession with the intent to deliver a narcotic, three counts of possession of a stolen firearm, possession with the intent to deliver cannabis, and unlawful possession of a handgun under the age of 21. During a hearing, October 16, 2025, Circuit Judge Frank Furr sentenced Tem to serve 30 months on probation and 180 days in the county jail. Anyone with information about Tuesday's shooting incident is asked to contact the East Moline Police Department's Investigation Division at 309-752-1547 or Crime Stoppers of the Quad Cities at 309-762-9500 or use the P3 Tips mobile app.
0: Two shorter articles, Muscatine Museum hosts author. University of Northern Iowa historian Kevin Mason will present his book, Retracing the Dragoon Trail in Iowa, Environmental Transformation Along the Des Moines River, at the National Pearl Button Museum in Muscatine on Tuesday, June 23rd. Mason is touring the state presenting the book, which covers how the state's prairies and wetlands evolved into the farms, towns, and highways of today. Michigan State University Press published Mason's book in April. The 320-page book blends fieldwork, archival research, and personal storytelling. In 2021, Mason walked the 371-mile trail the U.S. Dragoons took in 1835 when they surveyed the state. The hike took 21 days. As an assistant professor at the University of Northern Iowa, Mason teaches courses in public history and American history. Mason is also the founder of Notes on Iowa, a digital initiative that aims to educate the public on the state's history and public land. Admission to the event is free, and the talk begins at 6:30 p.m. at the museum. Rock Island man pleads guilty to murder. One of two people charged in the 2020 stabbing death of 64-year-old Rodney J. Griffin of East Moline has entered a plea and has been sentenced to 20 years in prison. During a hearing Tuesday in Rock Island County Circuit Court, Kerry Vincent Clark, 65, of Rock Island, entered a guilty plea to one count of first-degree murder. Associate Circuit Judge Daniel Dalton sentenced Clark to 20 years in the Illinois Department of Corrections. Dalton ordered that Clark receive credit for the time he has served in custody since his arrest on December 18, 2020, in Davenport. Clark will have to serve 3 years to life on mandatory supervised release. A charge of possessing a stolen vehicle was dismissed. Clark's trial had started Monday, with jury selection concluded by 12:32 p.m. Clark then instead pleaded guilty on Tuesday. Shortly after 8 a.m. on December 18, 2020, East Moline police were sent to the 800 block of Avenue of the Cities to investigate a man who was unresponsive. They found Griffin had been stabbed multiple times and had died. Griffin had not shown up for work and had been found by a co-worker. During the investigation, it was determined that Griffin's vehicle was missing. The vehicle was located in Davenport. and Clark and Precious Sims, now age 26, were taken into custody. In court hearings, Sims has said it was Clark who stabbed Griffin multiple times. During a hearing on May 11, 2022, Circuit Judge Frank Feuer found Sims unfit to stand trial, and she was remanded to the custody of the Illinois Department of Human Services. Sims was remanded back to the Rock Island County Jail on May 19, 2023. On August 20, 2025, Sims pleaded guilty to an amended count of armed robbery, a Class 10 felony under Illinois law that carries a prison sentence of 6 to 30 years. A status hearing in Sims' case is scheduled for June 25th in Circuit Court. She is being held without bond in the Rock Island County Jail.
1: Testing shows pseudorabies outbreak contained, by Danelle Eller from the Des Moines Register. The pseudorabies outbreak that threatened the U.S.'s largest pork-producing state has ended, according to the Iowa Department of Agriculture. Testing at roughly 10 pig operations near a small central Iowa facility hit by pseudorabies in late April have all tested negative for the highly contagious virus, the state ag department said Monday, June 15th. Quote, thanks to a strong coordinated effort, this situation has been resolved and we were able to successfully contain and eradicate the pseudorabies virus from Iowa, end quote, said Mike Naig, Iowa's agriculture secretary, in a statement. The April pseudorabies outbreak was the first reported in a commercial herd since 2004. Before that, pseudorabies killed plagued pig herds in Iowa and the U.S. It can kill or stunt the growth of hogs or cause abortions or stillbirths in sows and result in tens of millions of dollars in losses. The U.S. Department of Agriculture traced the Iowa outbreak to five sows transported to the state from Texas, where the herd was housed outdoors and likely had contact with feral swine, which can carry the disease. Even though pseudorabies was eliminated from the U.S. commercial swine herds, it's still found in wild or feral swine populations, which remain a potential threat of exposure for domestic pigs, the state ag department said in May. The government's response allows Iowa and the U.S. to retain its pseudorabies disease-free trade status, the Iowa Ag Department said. The testing also lifted a quarantine on the facilities, allowing producers within the area to again move livestock. About 100 pigs in the central Iowa facility were destroyed to prevent the disease's spread, the Ag Department said in May. Naig said at the World Pork Expo in Des Moines earlier this month that state and federal government and the pork industry will evaluate the response to the outbreak, as well as how the infected pigs made it into Iowa. Pseudorabies does not pose a risk to human health or food safety, the Iowa Ag Department said.
0: Housing advocates mark legislative win. I'm going to probably edit this article as I read. It's rather lengthy, but it's about Illinois housing issues. After months of negotiations in the spring legislative session resulted in no final action on Governor J.B. Pritzker's flagship housing proposal, housing advocates are celebrating a few legislative victories and holding on to hopes for future negotiations. Bob Palmer, policy director for the statewide housing coalition called Housing Action Illinois, said some of the major victories came on the funding front. For one, the General Assembly rejected the governor's proposed cut of $10 million to the Home Illinois program, which aims to prevent and end homelessness in the state. Lawmakers are facing a tight fiscal year, meaning any new funding would be an uphill battle. Even so, David Zoltan, a Chicago-based housing activist, said not increasing funding amid rising inflation is effectively a cut for a crucial Home Illinois program. While Pritzker's flagship housing proposal, Building Up Illinois Developments, or BUILD, did not pass in its entirety, The General Assembly did approve its $250 million in capital investments, including $100 million to develop new housing projects, $100 million to the Missing Middle and Affordable Homes Program, and $50 million for new and first-time home buyers. Palmer said he encourages the governor's office to distribute the money to communities as soon as possible to address urgent housing needs, especially without the complementary build legislation to back investments. Palmer said regardless of whether the legislation passed this year or next year, there still is the need for more money to develop affordable housing to increase the housing supply. But some progressive lawmakers wanted more. State Senator Mike Simmons, a Democrat of Chicago, argued that the allocation as it stands is inadequate to address Illinois' housing shortage, and that the state must pass progressive revenue methods to fully fund affordable housing programs. Affordable housing advocates also celebrated a budget increase and 10-year extension of Illinois' Affordable Housing Tax Credit, a 25-year-old initiative encouraging private investment into affordable housing projects. Allison Clements, executive director of Illinois Housing Council, a major proponent of the tax credit, said it has a proven track record in the affordable housing space, having helped create over 26,000 homes. The organization estimates that the tax credit's expansion will produce 9,856 new affordable homes in the next 5 years. We know the need is high, we know the demand is there, and we know it leverages private donations, Clements said. It's not just the state giving us money. It's incentivizing donations to be able to be made to affordable housing. Pritzker has said he'll continue to work with lawmakers on the build plan and pointed out that plenty of successful legislative efforts have taken multiple sessions to complete. In a June 1st news conference, he mentioned the recent passage of House Bill 3564, sponsored by Representative Nabila Said, Democrat of Inverness, and Simmons. The bill, which bans landlords from charging 11 junk fees and requires fees to be disclosed up front to renters, was over a year in the making. Governor Pritzker will continue championing housing affordability so that finding, building, or owning a home is within reach of every Illinois family, a spokesperson said in a statement to Capital News Illinois. The governor first announced BUILD during his State of the State address in February. The plan's goal was to promote housing affordability by preempting local zoning rules to expand housing supply statewide. It arrived at a time where political candidates on both sides of the aisle are responding to affordability and cost of living concerns in the run-up to the 2026 midterm elections. I'm going to skip ahead a bit. Senator Rachel Ventura, Democrat of Joliet, added that it's only natural for legislation on a topic so complex to take some time, given that it encompasses diverse groups of stakeholders and impacts all areas of the state. While BUILD drew a large coalition of supporters, among them Illinois' realtors and a large number of housing advocacy organizations, it also divided interest groups and legislators. From the outset, BUILD faced its fiercest opponent in the Illinois Municipal League, which argued against a one-size-fits-all approach to zoning, instead favoring preserving municipal mandates. It released its own counterproposal in late April, which generated discussion but gained little traction as the Republican-backed Senate Bill 4200. Senate plan emerges. Senate Democrats introduced their own 8-bill affordable housing package with less than a week left in the session. The bills, which had been filed earlier this year, contained some modified provisions of the build plan, as well as separate legislation for tenant protections and affordable housing support. While none of those made their way to the governor's desk, three cleared the Senate and await House action. Among them is Senate Bill 3762, Simmons' Tenant Opportunity to Purchase Act, which would grant tenants and tenant associations the right of first refusal if their building owner looks to sell the property. The goal, again, is to make sure people who live in our communities can continue to either rent there or own property there and really hold on to that existing stock, said Ventura. Zoltan lauded Ventura's bill for being the only one designed to generate funding for affordable housing from exactly the right people, but lamented that the overall Senate package moved a little too late to get past the finish line. Senator Graciela Guzman, Democrat of Chicago, also advanced a slate of tenant protections in House Bill 4377. Castro touted Guzman, Ventura, and Simmons' bills as signs of progress in housing deliberations, noting they'd been in the works long before their reintroduction near the end of the session. In Castro's eyes, there is no single solution to the affordable housing crisis, and she reminds constituents that this is not a one-session conversation. She said, "Sometimes these bills take multiple sessions in ongoing stakeholder engagement, community engagement, and we are committed to continuing those conversations."
1: We'll also present a condensed version of this article, Promise of Rural Life Met with Dysfunction, by Nick Alhausch from the Des Moines Register. The road out of St. Charles still carries the old promise of rural Iowa. It's a stillness Clint Eastwood and Meryl Streep brought to movie screens in the bridges of Madison County. Farmhouses tucked into open, idyllic fields and a quieter life. Here, Diane Fitch, a Madison County supervisor, said she found the peace she lacked as a child growing up with an abusive father who struggled with alcoholism. On her rural farmstead, she tends chickens, bakes banana bread, and holds on to a version of Madison County where neighbors know each other by name and help each other without hesitation. "We just pulled a kid out of the ditch yesterday with the tractor," Fitch told the Register. "We won't tell his dad." Now, she said, that peace has been rattled. "We've never fought like this," she said. "Suddenly there's an ugliness here that none of us know how to deal with." Over the past year, Madison County has been engulfed in turmoil that began in county offices and spilled into public meetings and residents' daily lives. The county's dysfunction reflects the broader strained testing communities across Iowa, where the romance of small-town living is colliding with the increasingly difficult reality of keeping those towns running. "Our small rural communities are facing real headwinds," Alan Kemp, executive director of the Iowa League of Cities, said. "Some of them are navigating it a little better than others, and some are just really struggling. Those flare-ups," experts, residents, and officials say, "are reshaping civic life in small-town Iowa, where disputes that once might have stayed inside government buildings now leave people unscathed, and services that keep community life running are becoming fewer. Small towns face growing bills and fewer resources. Before the shouting reaches the meeting rooms, the cost of keeping a community running was already working against many small towns. Compared with larger cities, many small towns rely on more heavily on property taxes," Kemp said, "and sales tax revenue may be limited. A fire truck, water system, or sewer project does not get cheaper because fewer people are contributing. Many small communities also have older and declining populations. Iowa's population grew 4.7% from 2010 to 2020, but 68 of 99 counties lost population, according to 2020 U.S. Census data. Nearly 7 in 10 Iowa towns with fewer than 3,000 residents in 2010 lost population by 2020, and more than two-thirds of towns with fewer than 6,000 residents also shrank. That leaves rural areas with fewer taxpayers, more residents on fixed incomes, little new housing to add value to the property tax base, and in some communities, fewer services. Filings with the Iowa Secretary of State's office show more cities are moving away from local police departments and turning to sheriff's contracts. Just 6 such city-county law enforcement agreements were filed in 2021. That grew to 54 newly filed agreements in 2025 and 49 in the first 3 months of 2026. As of March 2026, more than 199 cities in 50 counties had active agreements. Mitchellville, a city of about 2,500 people east of Des Moines, lost its police department after its former chief resigned and was subsequently arrested when a state audit found more than $50,000 in improper disbursements. The remaining officers resigned, forcing the city to rely on the Polk County Sheriff's Office before entering a formal agreement with the county. Derelict buildings add another cost. Vacant and deteriorating buildings have increasingly become a burden for rural communities already dealing with shrinking tax bases. Another rural need, hospitals and other health care providers, are also becoming fewer. Hospital leaders have warned that incoming Medicaid cuts could push thin-margin facilities to reduce services or close. Together, those pressures often force residents to reconcile the dreams of small-town living with the cost of maintaining the life, Kemp said. There are individuals who have a romantic affinity, he said. They say, I'd really like to go back to a small city, to a lower pace of life. But then a difficult reality sets in. The reality is, you still want to offer services, Kemp said. I think the key is, and has always been, quality of life. Keena Clark moved to Dallas Center from Waukee about a year ago, drawn by the space and quiet that Waukee no longer offered her. Waukee, a Des Moines metro suburb, has grown more than 350% since 2000. I drive home and I cross these bridges and I see small town life and I see the peonies blooming and the river basin, and part of your soul is filled up, Clark said. We can travel all we want, and we can still come home and have our little solitude and our piece of paradise here. The social difference was immediate, she said. I didn't know any of my neighbors in Waukee really well, Clark said. Whereas here, we're expecting a baby, and our entire neighborhood is like, hey, what can we do? How can we help? But the small-town promise becomes harder to sell when daily life requires more trade-offs than newcomers expected. I'm not willing to trade everything. It's all to a point, Clark, who now drives over 20 minutes each way to purchase certain goods, said. That doesn't attract young professionals to want to come and invest in our town. I have no friends who are like, I'm definitely moving to Dallas Center. I'm going to skip ahead a little bit here. Residents who wanted peace have become watchdogs. Vicki Brenner told the Register she did not move to Madison County to become a local watchdog. We landed out here by accident, Brenner, who grew up in Lamar's and moved to Madison County from Des Moines in 2002, said. We just saw it in the Des Moines Register, acreage for sale. The county's residents showed up after her house caught fire, then rallied again after a March 2022 tornado tore through the Winterset area, killing six people and damaging dozens of homes. We felt proud to say Madison County strong, she said. When county government began to unravel, Brenner said a sense of obligation pulled her into the fight. When you see something happening in your community that you know is wrong, you can't sit back, Brenner said. When a newly elected Madison County auditor faced backlash and resigned, supervisors appointed a controversial replacement, with Fitch dissenting. The position quickly became a flashpoint in local politics. Brenner began closely tracking agenda items and explaining disputes to neighbors. The work has been exhausting, she said. It's just so disheartening because when you love where you live, it makes you mad, and it makes me really sad, she said. The cavalry isn't coming. It's going to be up to the people to unite and work towards common goals. Sorry. For Fitch, some of that change has come in the language of national politics. A Republican, she said, other county officials have begun calling her a rhino, shorthand for Republican in name only. They call me a bureaucrat, too, because I've always worked for government, said Fitch, who chose not to run for re-election and whose term ends in January 2027. We've gotten so divided, and that starts from Washington. It's just coming down the pike. That same pull from Washington showed up in Dallas Center, where a local water project became tangled in national politics. A roughly $5 million request for federal money for a new water treatment plant in the town of 2000 included references to fluoride in the water and possible risks to children's brain development, language that echoed a national health debate tied to the Make America Healthy Again movement. It was a jarring turn for Clark, who moved to escape politics. "I left Waukee so I'd have a sanctuary away from politics," she said. "I now feel like I'm more involved in Dallas Center politics than ever." In Madison County, Fitch said the damage feels personal because the people fighting once happily cohabitated. For years, she wrote a paid column in the Madisonian, The Musing of a County Supervisor, that moved between county government, rural life, Christian faith, and small town humor. In one column, she wrote about muddy roads, littered ditches, and her husband's socks. "P.S. In my effort to conserve energy, I hung clothes on the clothesline Sunday," Fitch wrote. "If you find white socks flying by your home seeking their soulmate, they belong to my husband. As the community fractured, so did her columns, which grew progressively sadder. The consequences of the very personal wounding articles hurled at me is proving to be detrimental to innocent citizens of this county, Fitch wrote in April 2024, in one of her latest, and for now, last columns. "Things change, they always do," Robert Kincaid, the traveling photographer Eastwood played in the film, tells Francisca Johnson, the Madison County farm wife, Streep embodied. "Most people are afraid of change, but if you look at it as something you can always count on, then it can be a comfort."
0: You are listening to the Quad City Times on IRIS, the Iowa Radio Reading Information Service for the Blind. We do not have any obituaries in today's paper, but we do have two brief death notices. The first is Deborah Schrader. Deborah K. Schrader, service will be held at 11 a.m. Friday, June 19th. At St. John's Lutheran Church in Preston. Visitation will be from 9 a.m. to 11 prior to the service at the church. And the other is Joni K. King, age 71, a resident of Eldridge, died on Tuesday, June 16th at Fieldstone of DeWitt in DeWitt, Iowa. For additional information, please visit McInnes-Chambers.com. So we turn to the opinion page and first start with something from Carrie Gibbon, who is the author of El Norte, the epic and forgotten story of Hispanic North America. She wrote this piece for the Los Angeles Times, and it's titled The Untold Hispanic History That Made the U.S. Possible. On my first attempt to find Bernardo de Galvez in 2015 in Pensacola, Florida, he was difficult to spot. I eventually found him at Fort George in the form of a small stone bust with the words, Yo Solo, translated I Alone, carved underneath. The memorial, dedicated in 1981 on the 200th anniversary of the Siege of Pensacola, was an underwhelming tribute to a Spanish general who helped the U.S. win the American Revolution. The nation is approaching the 250th anniversary of its independence, as Latino people have been targeted, harassed, and fatally neglected by two Trump administrations over the past decade. Pew Research recently found that more than 55% of Latinos are concerned about their place in the U.S. In such a climate, the events in Pensacola and many other parts of the Hispanic past of the U.S. continue to lie in the historical shadows. When the first shots of the Revolutionary War were fired in Massachusetts, the nation that would become the United States was a strip of British colonies next to an enormous Spanish Empire and multiple indigenous nations. Events on the eastern coast were just one part of a dynamic landscape across North America, and without repeated interventions by the people of Spanish territories, those events might have played out very differently. Galvez was the governor of Louisiana and in charge of its troops. That vast territory had been under French control before it was passed to the Spanish in 1762 to keep it from falling into British hands, though Florida would become Britain's the following year. California was also under Spanish control, with the first mission in San Diego erected in 1769. Spanish officials understood that something profound was taking place in the British colonies, and the Continental Army saw a potential ally in Spain. When Benjamin Franklin was in Paris in late 1776, he met with Spain's ambassador. By that point, Spain had already assisted the Continental Army by funneling arms, supplies, and money through New Orleans. More active aid would come after France declared war on Britain, and Spain followed suit in 1779. Even as colonists resisted the British Empire in the fights familiar from U.S. history books, parallel conflicts to the South and the West were key to driving the British out of the future U.S. From Louisiana, Galvez turned his gaze to British-held West Florida, seeing a chance to disrupt the British strategy in the Mississippi Basin and to regain Florida for Spain. Galvez led three successful campaigns in quick succession, drawing on troops from other parts of Spain's empire, such as Mexico and Cuba, local militia, Irish, American, and French-speaking Acadian recruits, as well as enslaved and free black soldiers. On the first mission in September of 1779, as they marched toward the westernmost outpost of British West Florida, Fort Butte, they were joined by Native Americans. They captured that fort and two more before returning to New Orleans. Thomas Jefferson was pleased and wrote to Galvez in November of 1779, saying, "The weight of your powerful and wealthy empire has given us all the certainty of a happy issue to the present contest." The following January, Galvez led around 800 men and 12 ships to Mobile, laying siege to the British fort and forcing surrender. He then went to Havana to prepare an attack on Pensacola. For his third round, Galvez, with a fleet and 1,300 soldiers, arrived near Pensacola Bay by March 9, 1781. But after one warship became stuck on a sandbar and the fleet stalled, Galvez took his brigantine and sailed into the bay. The fleet was able to follow, and a siege began that would last until May 8th, when the Spanish landed a devastating final blow on a British powder magazine. Galvez was not alone in his heroics. In May of 1780, in St. Louis, also part of Spanish Louisiana, Lieutenant Colonel Fernando de Leyva of Spain stopped a raid by some 900 British and Native American fighters after building a fort and rounding up around 300 soldiers only weeks before. This defense halted British plans to expand into the upper Mississippi Valley. Galvez's campaigns thwarted the British in the Gulf. And by October 1781, the empire would be stopped again at Yorktown, securing victory for the Continental Army. In 2018, a larger statue of Galvez, this time on horseback, was installed in Pensacola after he had been made an honorary U.S. citizen. The independence of the U.S. was possible in part because of Spanish assistance and because of all the people who were willing to fight for a cause that was not their own. Again, that from Carrie Gibson. She wrote this piece for the Los Angeles Times.
1: An opinion cartoon, My View, by Steve Kelly, shows what's apparently a teacher standing in between two boys with their fists raised. She's saying, "You two have to promise there'll be no more fighting." And one of the boys replies, "Sorry, but the best we can do is a non-binding memo of understanding." Move on to the opinion piece, Don't Rely

0: respondents say it is harder to achieve financial independence today than it was for previous generations. The Federal Reserve also conducts an annual survey on financial well-being, and it also reported an increase in the reliance on parents to pay the bills. About 23% of respondents needed some outside help in 2025, compared to 10% in 2017. Including more than 25% of Americans between the ages of 30 and 44. In many ways, this is not surprising. The U.S. is in the grip of an affordability crisis. The cost of housing has soared, as have energy and food. Wages fell last year after accounting for inflation, and the job market has weakened, especially for new graduates. Student debt is at a record high. Meanwhile, for now at least, many young people see living in a big, expensive city as critical to launching their career. And older Americans, who have more wealth than ever after a lifetime of saving and healthy stock returns, may think it only natural that they give a little back to their children. But not all of this new reliance on parents is about wealth and earnings. After a decade of stagnation, earnings for young adults are up the last several years. They also have more financial wealth. A deeper read of the Fed survey also suggests that things haven't changed all that much. Slightly more Americans have 3 months of emergency expenses now compared to 2017, including half of the 30 to 44 population. About 70% of those surveyed say their own finances are in good shape, a steady share since 2017. It could be that all the money from their parents is keeping them afloat, and this may explain why they don't appear to be financially worse off than they were before the pandemic. Also, expectations are higher for reasonable living standards. Keeping up with the Joneses requires more money than it used to. The increased reliance on our parents may also reflect a cultural shift. A generation ago, living with your parents was an indication something had gone wrong in your life. Now it's just a smart way to save money. The pandemic also shifted norms around living at home and accepting money from your family or the government. Making it on your own is no longer something to be proud of or even aspire to. This could all be the result of people growing up closer to their parents. No matter the reason, this over-reliance on parents is a worrying trend. For one, it exacerbates inequality. If making it in America now requires help from your family, people who don't have families who can afford to help them will fall further behind. And while the U.S. has need-based financial aid for education, it does not exist, at least not yet, for early or even middle adulthood. Something was unifying about the struggle of being a young adult, living in a terrible apartment, barely making rent, eating instant noodles, and asserting your independence. Sometimes living with financial risk can be an important source of motivation. Another divide is now in this country between who takes money and who can't.
1: 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On Fox at 11 a.m., so it's already started, this is World Cup soccer, Czechia versus South Africa. Also on Fox at 2 p.m., Switzerland versus Bosnia and Herzegovina. At 5 p.m. on FS1, Canada versus Qatar. And at 8 p.m. on Fox, Mexico versus South Korea. 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At 6:05 p.m. on CHSN, it's Chicago White Sox at the New York Yankees. And at 6:40 p.m. on Cardinals.tv, it's St. Louis at Kansas City. There is a WNBA game tonight on Prime Video at 6:30. It's Atlanta at Indiana. And in golf, early this morning, there was started the first round of the PGA U.S. Open. That started at 5:30 a.m. on USA. But at 4 p.m. this afternoon, the U.S. Open first round is broadcast on Peacock and NBCSN. A bit of PGA Tour news about the John Deere Classic. The JDC gets big boost.

0: A former local champion and three-time PGA Tour winner are the latest additions to the field for the rapidly approaching John Deere Classic. J.T. Poston, the 2022 winner at TPC Deer Run, and Ben Griffin, a three-time Tour winner, joined the commitment list as of Wednesday morning to play in the $8.8 million event in Silvis that will be played the week of June 29th. Obviously, we like JT, and he's had a really, really strong couple of years, said tournament director Andrew Lehman. This year has been highlighted by him winning the Memorial, which is the equivalent of winning a major. To get him back here after that is just fantastic. We've been working hard on him all year. Making Poston's ninth Quad Cities appearance even more special is that he is coming off that emotional victory at the Memorial, a tournament hosted in Ohio by Jack Nicklaus. Lehman said he touched base with Poston after his first win of the season and fourth of his career to congratulate him. He said, "I love Moline, and I'm planning to be there," said Lehman. The 33-year-old Poston is ranked number 33 in this year's FedEx Cup race and ranked number 38 in the latest official world golf ranking with the help of 10 of 14 made cuts this season. The 30-year-old Griffin is ranked number 15 on the OWGR and is 35th in the FedEx Cup chase. Sorry, I have to turn the page. There. I mean to get another guy inside the top 15 in the world. That's just going to help bolster the strength of our field, said Lehman. Griffin tied for fifth in the 2024 John Deere Classic, won by Davis Thompson, and missed the cut last year when he came in as a prohibitive favorite in the midst of a terrific season that included all three of his tour victories, 12 top 10 finishes, and nearly $12 million in earnings. "You got to take the good with the bad," rationalized Lehman. "I just think he has an affinity for the golf course, just really likes playing here." Griffin is still looking for his first victory of the 2026 season, but has three top 10 finishes and six top 25s heading into this week's U.S. Open at Shinnecock Hills. He has made 13 of 17 cuts this season. He is now the second highest ranked player in the John Deere Classic field, checking in behind number 11, Chris Scotterup, who is scheduled to defend his Scottish Open Championship the week after the Classic. Other top 50 players in the field are Ricky Fowler, who is number 41, and 2018 champ Michael Kim, who's number 50. As of this week, other past QC winners in the field, along with Poston, Thompson, Kim, and defending champ Brian Campbell, are Lucas Glover, Zach Johnson, and Jonathan Bird. Johnson, the Iowa native and former Drake University standout, won last week's Principal Charity Classic in Des Moines. There are also two 2026 winners in this year's local field, Nico Echeverria, who has won the Cognizant Classic in Palm Beaches, and Brant Snedeker, One Flight Myrtle Beach Classic. Players have until the Friday before the tournament to join the 156-man field for the June 29th to July 5th event at TPC Deer Run.
1: In Class A Midwest League Baseball, Bandits fall to rehabbing Woodruff with a score of Wisconsin 11, the Quad Cities 6. No rally rabbit for the River Bandits. Connor Rasmussen was excited to make his high Class A Midwest League debut on Tuesday evening for the Quad Cities River Bandits. Little did he know he was going to have his first two QC at-bats against a two-time Major League All-Star. "It was exciting for sure," said Rasmussen, noting his move to join the Bandits on Sunday in Beloit has led to a whirlwind three-plus days. "I actually knew the guy who was listed as the potential starter on the minor league baseball app, so I thought, oh, kind of a familiar face. Then I got here and it was like, crap, we're facing Brandon Woodruff." QC did okay against the Milwaukee Brewers veteran, getting five hits and three runs off him in his 5.1 innings of work. It was hardly enough, though, to hang with the Wisconsin Timber Rattlers. The guests took advantage of a season-high tying 15 walks to post an 11-6 victory at Modern Woodmen Park and drop the Bandits' record to series openers this season to 2-9. The River Bandits put together a number of good at-bats against the 33-year-old right-hander. Maybe the best was from Ramon Ramirez, who blasted his eighth-round tripper of the season leading off the second inning. Ramirez's blast was a no-doubter, reaching the base of the scoreboard in left field. "We had good at-bats against him tonight," said QC manager Jesus Ejuaji after his club dropped to 28-33 with two games left in the first half of the Midwest League season. "I thought we competed well against the MLB rehabber." After striking out in a good at-bat in his first plate appearance, Rasmussen delivered a soft line drive doubled the opposite way down the left field line in his second plate appearance. Against Wisconsin's third pitcher, the 22-year-old infielder drove in his first River Bandits run, scoring Luke Peltzer 3-for-4, three runs reached base in all four at-bats in the ninth inning to cap the scoring. Admitting to having a few more butterflies than usual, Rasmussen joked that his start here went much smoother than his Columbia debut, noting, "The game is just slowing down for me." As for facing a major league veteran, "It's the same thing. You set a game plan and you have to prepare," said Rasmussen. "It's a cool opportunity for me." In addition to Rasmussen, Ramirez and Peltzer single, QC's other hits off Woodruff were singles by Angel Acosta and Aspel Gonzalez. Assessing the start, Woodruff was not available to chat after his Tuesday rehab start. However, Wisconsin manager Nick Stanley liked what he saw from Woodruff, who was working on either working five innings or getting to 80 pitches. "He really wanted to get to that 80-pitch mark, so we got him in there and he felt great," said Stanley, whose club is accustomed to getting major leaguers on rehab assignments because of the proximity to Milwaukee. "He looked good. He looked like he had good command, and his stuff was good for all 80 pitches. He was really in control of what he was doing out there. All good signs. He left feeling good, which is the most important thing." Woodruff threw 82 pitches, 55 for strikes. His fastball topped out at 93 miles per hour and was consistently between 90 and 92. His off-speed stuff was also effective. Stanley wasn't sure what Milwaukee's plans for Woodruff are, but wouldn't be surprised if this was a one-and-done for the veteran hurler. According to team sources, Woodruff was driven back to Milwaukee after the game. Pitching woes. The River Bandits had to adjust their pitching approach for the series opener when right-hander Aiden Jimenez was placed on the injured list with an ankle injury retroactive to June 13th. That forced the Bandits to open the series with a bullpen game to cover for his projected start, and it didn't go well. Corey Ronan, Mason Miller, Josh Hansel, Camden Edge, Nick Conte, and L.P. Langevin combined to tie a season high with 15 walks. Only Conte and Langevin didn't give up a run as the Rattlers struck for 10 base hits. "We just couldn't stop them from scoring," said Ejuaje after the game that stretched for 3 hours, 22 minutes in front of 3,228 fans. "We have to be able to execute our pitches better." Using quite a few arms on Tuesday, Ejuaje is hoping that Emmanuel Reyes and David Shields can eat up innings before newcomer Kendry Chorio makes his high A debut on Friday. Kansas City's number 2 prospect was off to a terrific start in Class A Columbia, posting a 1.88 ERA in 11 starts. The 18-year-old was ranked among the top 5 pitchers in the Carolina League in ERA, opponent batting average, and walk rate. No rally rabbit. With the River Bandits battling in the bottom of the 8th, the game went into a short delay for an animal. A rabbit ran onto the field and crossed the playing surface toward the right field foul line, circled back around home plate, and eventually jumped into the lower seating bowl near the third base dugout. The rabbit then worked its way up the concourse. The little critter may not be welcome back, though, and definitely didn't bring as much luck as did the St. Louis Cardinals' rally squirrel from a few years back.
0: And we have just a minute to look at the About Town things to do in the Quad Cities this weekend. The organization Tattoo Fest will host the Davenport Tattoo Festival on Friday, June 19th through Sunday, the 21st. at the River Center in Davenport. Tickets and other information are available at davenporttattoo.com. The Davenport Record Show will be at the North Park Mall in Davenport from 10 to 7 on Saturday and noon to 5 on Sunday. 100 vendors throughout the mall. Opera Quad Cities is having a 25th anniversary concert on June 19th at 7:30 and June 21st at 2 p.m. The tickets are $30 and $25 for seniors. That's at the Galvin Fine Arts Center at St. Ambrose. Friends of MLK and TMBC Lincoln Resource Center will host a Juneteenth celebration on 2nd Street between Brady and Harrison from 11 to 4 on Saturday. And finally, Skinny's Barbecue will host a street fest on 2nd Avenue in downtown Muscatine from 11 a.m. to 11 p.m. on Saturday, June 20th. And that brings us to the end of the Quad City Times for today. My name is Rachel Mithelman, and my partner at the microphone has been Jason Kessler. 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

Good afternoon, and welcome to today's reading of the Mesa City Globe Gazette and the Fort Dodge Messenger. Today is Thursday, June 18th, the 169th day of 2026, and there are only 196 days left in the year. I'm your reader, Bob Monteith, and here's our first story from the Mesa City Globe Gazette. And our first story is called Throwing Them Softly. They all calm down. Mesa City children experience mindfulness and play at sound program. The room grew quiet as children listened to the soft sound of chimes, bird whistles, and the ocean drum. Some held stones in their hands. Others closed their eyes and followed a story by finding calm. For Polina Shumanova, a Russian immigrant who has lived in the United States for years and arrived in Iowa just 2 years ago, the scene represented more than a children's library program. It reflected the sense of community and belonging that she says first drew her to Mesa City. Originally from Siberia, Shumanova moved to Iowa after her husband accepted a job in the state. The transition was unexpected, but one she now describes as transformative. "It's really amazing. It's just what I needed at this time in my life," Shumanova said. "It was healing. It really is. It's the community. It's the people. And it's very creative, and it's also mellow." Since arriving in North Iowa, Shumanova has developed guided meditation and sound bath experiences for both adults and children. Her program combines storytelling, mindfulness exercises, and the sounds of instruments such as crystal singing bowls or Native American flute, rain sticks, and ocean drums. She describes the session as a chance to slow down in a culture that often feels rushed. Sound journeys are nervous system reset, where you can lay for an hour and you don't have to do anything, Shumanova said. You don't have to be anyone you're not. You don't have to work. You just lay down, come as you are, and receive beautiful music. Unlike traditional meditation programs, her children's events are designed around interaction and play. Young participants become part of the story using bird whistles, chimes, and other instruments while learning simple techniques for managing stress and emotions. She believes the children often have an easier time assessing mindfulness than adults. Adults nowadays don't allow themselves to play, Shumanova said. For children, their mindfulness is getting lost in a game. The philosophy was on display during a recent program in Mesa City Public Library where children explore sound and learn how a simple stone in a pocket can serve as a reminder to pause and breathe. Library assistant Brianna Robinson attended the event as part of her first children's program. Afterward, Robinson said the experience stood out because of the positive response from participants. "It was very fun," she said. One of the participants was Bentley Tucker, who enthusiastically described the program. "Yes, it was very fun," Bentley said when asked whether he enjoyed the event. Asked if he liked the calm feeling created about the session, Bentley simply answered yes. He was also offered a message for other children who may hesitate to try something new. "Don't always be scared." Library staff noticed the effect on the program had on participants. "It was really something I really loved, and they all calmed down, even some of our busiest little people," said librarian Kelly Jensen. Jensen said the session offered parents new ways to help children manage emotions and stress. Parents learned that there are new ways to help calm your children down and help manage your emotions. For Shumanova, the goal extends beyond relaxation. Her sound baths weave stories and affirmations together with music and encourage participants to rethink how they talk to themselves and relate to the world around them. "The whole healing journey is really not a project to fix ourselves," she said. "It's just a journey allowing ourselves to be more who we are." As the attendance grows, Shumanova is working to build a larger community space in Mesa City called Soul and Soil, where she hopes to host regular sound journeys, workshops, and creative gatherings. Adults will have the opportunity to experience Shumanova's approach when she leads a guided meditation sound bath from 3 to 4 p.m. Saturday in Mesa City Room at the Mesa City Public Library. Participants are encouraged to bring a yoga mat, sleeping bag, or other items to stretch out on during the hour-long session. The program is designed to be as a calming experience centered on relaxation and mindfulness. She said the response she has received from the local residents has reinforced her belief Iowa was the right place for her to land. "I haven't had any trouble making friends," Shumanova said. "People are really, they have beautiful hearts here, and they care about their community." For many who attend the program,
The appeal was not complicated. It was an hour to slow down, listen, and breathe. And for a room full of children, that was more than enough. Our next local story is a proposed luxury apartments in the Surf District draws criticism. A 39-unit complex faces objections from City Council. Several City Council members have raised objections to the proposed three-story luxury apartment complex in the Surf District. The proposal from Alden Steckler calls for building a 39-unit complex at 217 7th Avenue North, the site of the former One Vision building. The project would require either a zoning change or a conditional use permit, as the area is currently zoned for commercial use, according to City Administrator Steve Dyers. He said the city staff is recommending a conditional use permit for multifamily housing. Councilman Bennett Smith said during Monday's council meeting he objects to taking away the potential for commercial development on that land and putting luxury apartments there instead. I just don't believe that's an appropriate location for such a project, he said. Smith said he's also concerned about the effect the increased traffic from the apartment complex would have on residences and small business in the Surf District, as well as the long-term negative impact on property taxes in the neighborhood. Councilman Beth Ann Schumacher said some business owners on Buddy Holly Place have contacted her about concerns about potential parking, loss of parking spaces for their customer. They currently struggle with parking on Buddy Holly as it is, she said. Schumacher also has concerns the modern design of the building would not be a good fit for the neighborhood, which has a number of historic homes. Jared Jasperson, the Artura Architecture, said the majority of the parking for the apartment complex would be underground, but there would be 12 additional parking spots on site, plus 5 garage spaces. Rent for the apartments would be approximately in the $1,700 to $1,800 a month range for a one-bedroom unit and $2,100 to $2,200 for a two-bedroom unit. Councilman Tony Nelson said he has many questions about the proposal that must be answered before he would be willing to consider it. Out of his concerns, which he called the elephant in the room, is how much the city would be expected to invest as far as infrastructure, property taxes, and demolition of the vacant One Vision building. During public comment portion of the Monday's meeting, Surf District resident Greg Kennedy questioned why the apartment complex is being proposed for such a compact area rather than along U.S. Highway 18 where multifamily housing already exists. It doesn't make any sense, he said. Traffic is already heavy in the neighborhood because of the surf ballroom, according to Conradi. He said he's concerned about water runoff from the apartment building. This is going to affect us negatively, Conradi said. The apartment complex wasn't listed as an action item on the agenda for Monday's meeting, so the council did not take a vote on it. In another story, the Clear Lake PD is to hire a school resource officer. The Clear Lake City Council on Monday took the first steps toward hiring a school resource officer. The council approved a job description for a full-time police officer who will spend time at the Clear Lake Community School District buildings and also have some other policing duties. In addition, the council approved a three-year agreement with the school district, which will pay part of the officer's salary. Police Chief Mike Colby told the council the police department and school district have been considering the idea for several years. The police department needs extra staff during the summer tourism season, while the school district wants the department to increase its presence in its buildings, he said. During the school year, the officer would spend 40% of their time in the schools building relationships with students to help prevent juvenile crime, according to Colby. The connections with the students will then travel with them to the summer months, he said. The school resource officer will also be able to take some of the investigative burden off of our current general crimes investigation that deals specifically with juvenile crime, Colby said. During the summer, when calls for service increase in general in Clear Lake, the school resource officer will be available to handle some of them as well as doing some patrol work, according to Colby. The officer, who is yet to be hired, will attend training for school resource officers that begins in September. That means the officer won't start work in the schools until January when the second semester starts. The annual cost for the officer, including salary and benefits, would be just over $105,000, according to Colby. Since the officer won't be working in the schools until halfway through the fiscal year that begins in July 1, the school district will only pay $16,000 for the 26-27 school year. However, the school district will pay $33,500
for the second year of the program and 33.5 for the third year. If both the city and the school districts are interested, they have the option to renew the agreement at the end of the third fiscal year. Councilman Bennett Smith said the school resource officer program will be an important collaboration with the school district for everybody's safety out there. And now, moving to today's obituaries, Christine Frances Whitten, December 10, 1963 to June 11, 2026. Christine Frances Whitten, 62, formerly of Simsbury, Connecticut, and Mason City, Iowa, passed away peacefully on June 11, 2026, after a long illness. Born and raised in Mason City, Iowa, she was beloved daughter of Paul and Joanne Bauer Francis. Chris attended public schools in Mason City and graduated from Mason City High School in the class of 62. Chris enjoyed a wonderful career that started with Aetna in Des Moines, Iowa, and transferred to Hartford, Connecticut in 1988, where she met her future husband and love of her life, Tom Whitten. Whitten worked for various tech companies as her career progressed and was known for her strong work ethic, sharp mind, and authentic spirit. She made many friends from all over the United States and beyond. After moving to Simsbury, Connecticut in 1993, Tom and Chris took advantage of hiking and bike trails, and Chris eventually became a serious cyclist, having biked across her beloved Iowa 14 times with Ragbri. A little-known fact about Chris was her courage. She thought nothing of running into a busy four-lane intersection to save a very old and confused Chow Chow dog from certain death. She also saved a severely dehydrated man's life on Ragbri ride and later recognized and honored with a dinner and a write-up in the Pork Belly Ventures newsletter describing the harrowing situation and Chris's perseverance. Always known as the best sister-in-law and best aunt, Chris had a special bond with Paul and Katie, her adored nephew and niece, and was a dedicated aunt, often traveling to attend various events over the years. Chris and her sister Paula shared many memorable trips together, and they also enjoyed a family gathering of friends in Perdido Key, Florida, in recent years. Paula became Chris's greatest and most persistent advocate as the disease progressed, and loyally and lovingly stood by Chris, improving her life as best she could till the end. Chris was a lifelong lover of music, art, and traveled in college basketball over 35 years together. Tom and Chris had several dogs and friends and family will remember. Preceding Chris in her passing were her parents, Paul and Joanne Francis of Mason City, Iowa, her brother Garth Francis of Collinsville, Connecticut, and many extended family friends. Left to cherish Chris's memory are her husband Tom Whitten of Omaha, Nebraska, sister Paula, husband Mark Garth of Omaha, brother-in-law Bill, Madeline, wife Madeline Whitten of St. Louis, Missouri, and nephew Paul, Heather, wife Heather Garth, and their daughter Willa of Omaha, niece Katie, husband Andrew Lang Garth of Philadelphia, niece Andrea Walton Boyd of Chesapeake, Virginia, and nephews Billy and Jonah Whitten of St. Louis, Missouri. At the time of her passing, Chris was a resident of the Emmanuel Pacific Springs, where she was a beloved member of the memory support community. Although her body was eventually lost in the battle against dementia with Lewy bodies, Christ's spirit was ever present. We'd like to thank all the wonderful caregivers and fellow residents who treated Chris with love, kindness, and patience. There will be a gathering of the family and friends to remember Chris from 12 to 3 p.m. on Friday, June 26th, at the Historic Park Inn Hotel Ballroom, 7 West State Street in Mason City, Iowa. Chris's family has requested in lieu of flowers. Those wishing to give a memorial may direct them to the Emmanuel Pacific Springs Community Fund in Omaha, Nebraska, in her memory. Jacob Jake Langhoff, August 11, 1987 to May 13, 2026. In loving memory and with deep sorrow, we share the passing of Jacob David Langhoff, who died Wednesday, May 13th, at the age of 38. After a private family viewing, his body was cremated the morning of Thursday, May 21st. Jacob Jake David Langhoff, beloved son of parents David W. Langhoff and Julie E. Nielsen Langhoff, Ebling, was born on August 11th in Mason City, Iowa, where he, 1986, where he was raised and lived most of his life. He became a member of the First United Methodist Church and participated in Cub Scouts, Weeblos, Little League, and traveling basketball.
Jay graduated from Mesa City High School in 2005, where he participated in Mohawk baseball and basketball, and was also a team member of the Mesa City Mohawks bowling team, where his skills assisted the team in every match. After high school, he attended the University of Northern Iowa, and while living in Rochester, Minnesota, the Rochester Community and Technical College, studying journalism. Jay brought intelligence, dedication, and willingness to help others in various positions throughout his work career. He was employed in the hospitality industry while living in Rochester, and then at Graham Industry, United Beverage Distribution, and McGregor Furniture Retail Store, all in Mason City. With family and friends, Jake enjoyed activities including movies, comedies, theater, or at home. Other interests were golf, disc golf, adult softball league, yard games, fantasy football games, chess, board games, and working challenging crosswords. Jake appreciated and listened to many different styles of music from 70s to current creations. He saw Fish and other favorite band. When attending the concert, Jake never forgot and appreciated the privilege that he and his friend had with a special chauffeur and friend, Cerno, originally from Casablanca, who made their rides both to and from the concert quite exciting experiences. In the kitchen, he would sometimes try new recipes, mostly delicious, with rare occasion of turning out a flop, such as a recent cream pie he made and laughingly admitted he'd forgotten the graham cracker crust, but it tasted good anyway. His signature dishes were egg bake with maple syrup and delicious chili. He also enjoyed and requested at many Christmas Eve services. His kitchen was always open to whoever stopped in, and outdoors he dabbled in gardening with cherry tomatoes and beautiful plants. Jake was an avid, lifelong, and devoted sports fan who followed his favorite teams with passion, especially the Green Bay Packers, and later became a shareholder. Other teams included Seattle Mariners, Minnesota Timberwolves, the Penguins, and Gonzaga. Jake and his Aunt Debbie had a special bond that included endless phone calls back and forth discussing both of their teams throughout the season and whenever each of the meaningful conversation would take them. Jake dearly loved and appreciated spending time together with his grandparents, making lasting memories. His grandma and grandpa Langhoff would often take him along to play bingo, where he enjoyed the game, especially when he won. Jake was proud of Grandpa Langhoff, a veteran sergeant who served the country in the U.S. Army. As Jake learned the game of golf, he and his grandpa Nielsen often played together at various courses around the area, and there were many evenings Jake and Grandpa used for a great playing the Wheel of Fortune over the phone. Jake was truly grateful for his loving bonds he held with his grandparents. He is survived by his parents, David, and wife Pam Langhoff, and Julie Kurt Lichty Nielsen Langhoff, Ebling, cherished friend Tanya Eckert of Clear Lake, Iowa, and aunts and uncles Chris Corey Stoll of Arizona, and Jim Debbie Nielsen Muskogee, Michigan, Sharon Langhoff at Mason City, and Sherlyn Mike, husband Mike Deardorff of Rockwell City. Jake was preceded in death by his grandparents, Daryl and Judy McEnroe, Pugh Nielsen, Myron and Dorothy Ward Langhoff, and Aunt Shelby of Langhoff, and stepfather Dick Eberling. In honor and celebration and remembrance of Jake D. Langhoff, the family invites you to join them on Saturday, June 27th, the Knights of Columbus Club Hall in Mason City from 4 to 6 p.m. Please come casual, perhaps in your favorite Forts team shirt and jersey. In loving memory and spirit of generous giving nature, memorials will be made to these organizations or to another of your choice: the Hawkeye Harvest Food Bank, North Iowa Community Kitchen, United Way North Iowa, and all located in Mason City. We've been truly blessed by you, your love, and your time together. Now rest in peace, our beloved Jacob. Cherished memories will always be with you forever in our hearts. The Hogan Bremer Memorial Colonial Chapel is assisting the family. Laura Janine Rigg was born September 1, 1948, and passed away on April 26 in Arizona. Laura spent the majority of her career working in the Arizona State Revenue Service and retired in 2000. She was devoted to her family and enjoyed the years she spent in retirement. Laura is survived by her husband, Steve Rigg, her stepchildren, Scott Rigg, wife Krista, Deb Engleson, husband Ryan, Jeff Rigg, and Seth Rigg. She was preceded in death by her parents,
Norm and Lucille Williams, and her brother, Keith Williams. Lori will be remembered with love and will be deeply missed by her family and all who knew her. Funeral arrangements will be announced at a later date. Marlene Schuessler was born July 26 in 1940 and passed away June 9, 2026 at the Manly Care Center in Manly, Iowa. Mickey will be laid to rest with her family in the Restland Memorial Park in Monroe, Pennsylvania. Mickey was born July 26, 1940 in Wickenburg, Pennsylvania, daughter of Francesco and Margaret Masula Ariana. She graduated from high school and went on to New York City to pursue her education in dance and theater. In her younger years, Mickey was a professional dancer, traveled all over on cruise ships, and often performed opening acts for stars like Sammy Davis Jr., Lou Gossett Jr. After coming to Mason City, she opened the Studio of Performing Arts and ran it for 15 years, teaching theater and dance while working at a hospital in security. For a number of years, she also worked as a private investigator. After 30 years in the hospital, she retired in 2014. She is survived by her son, Aaron, wife Katie Schuessler of Mason City, grandchildren Leo, Jonah, Moxie, Amanda, and Alyssa, and significant other Joseph Hawbaker, former daughter-in-law Tammy, and husband Eric Hawbaker, and brother Frank, wife Stephanie, Ariana. Preceding her in death are her parents. Holger Bremer Memorial Colonial Chapel is assisting the family. Thomas Johnson, 89, of Mason City, born April 27, 1937, passed away on Sunday, June 14, 2026. A private graveside service will be held at a later date. Hogan Bremer Moore Colonial Chapel is assisting the family. Larry Ray Botts passed away peacefully, surrounded by love of his family. Larry was a devoted husband, father, grandfather, great-grandfather, and businessman and community leader. He was born on April 18, 1937, in Hampton, Iowa, to John and Thelma Botts, and attended Hampton High School, where he was active in football, basketball, baseball, and track. He also enjoyed theater productions, golf, and proudly served 2 years on the National Guard at the Hampton Armory. While working in Anthony's department store in Perry, Larry met the love of his life, Sandra Sue Johns, and they were married on Valentine's Day, February 14th, 1960, beginning a partnership that would last more than 60 years. Together, they welcomed two sons, Mitchell and Eric. Larry spent much of his career as a successful business owner from northern Iowa, where he owned and operated several businesses and was deeply involved in the community. He attended the Methodist Church, the Pioneer Country Club and Pool, and local organization Mason City Red Cross, where he helped provide relief to families. Lifelong sports enthusiast, Larry was an avid fan of the Minnesota Vikings and the Iowa Hawkeyes. He's especially loved golf, fireworks, and the 4th of July celebrations in Manly, which he proudly helped support for many years. Larry left his family and took great pride in his accomplishments of his children, grandchildren, and great-grandchildren, and treasured every opportunity to spend time with them. Larry was preceded in death by his beloved wife, Sandra Sue Botts, his parents, John and Thelma Botts, his sister, Valerie, husband Don Burke, and Velma, husband Dave Riggins, his brother Dean, wife Alice Botts, and Virgil, wife Dorothy Botts. He is survived by his sons, Mitch, wife Cindy Botts, and Eric, wife Lori Botts, and his proud grandfather to Katie, husband Charlie Whitaker, Tony, husband, wife Jackie Botts, Shelley Botts, Brad, wife Cindy Botts, Megan, and wife A.J. Shaw, Haley, and seven grandchildren. Larry is survived by his sister-in-law and his beloved nephew. And visitation will be held 11 a.m. till 12 p.m. on Saturday, June 26th at the Caldwell Parish Funeral Home in Perry Chapel. Funeral services will begin at 12 p.m. with burial following at Violet Hill Cemetery. In lieu of flowers, the family kindly requests memorial donations be made to the Wesley Village in Macomb, Illinois, to be used for the benefit and support of the dedicated staff who provided Larry with such compassion and care. And Larry's legacy lives on through the family he cherished, the community he served, and the countless lives he touched with his generosity, determination, and Mary Catherine Smith, born September 14th in 1930, passed away on June 14th in 2026. Mary was the fourth child in the Friedman family. Christian burial will be held 10:30 a.m. Friday, June 19th,
at the Epiphany Parish Holy Family Catholic Church in Adams, Iowa, Mason City. Reverend David O'Connor will be the celebrant. Visitation will be held 1 hour prior to the service. Mary grew up in a large, close-knit family and often recalled her childhood in Halver with great affection. After graduating from St. Angela Academy in Carroll, Mary worked as a secretary before earning her teaching degree. She later taught elementary school and devoted many years to preschool teacher. While attending college, she met the love of her life, Jim Smith, and they were married in June of 1961, sharing a love and partnership for many decades. Together, Mary and Jim raised three children, Anne Marie, Kevin, and Michelle. Mary found great meaning and purpose in motherhood. The deep devotion to family was rooted in Mary's Catholic faith, which was the cornerstone of her life. It sustained her through life's joys and challenges and guided her actions, relationship, and outlook. Mary was enjoyed traveling, camping, volunteering, reading, playing bridge, and playing piano. She and Jim shared many adventures across the United States and the world. She was preceded in death by her beloved husband, Jim, her sister, Charlotte, who was like a second mother, and other siblings, Ralph, Merle, Pat, Lewis, Lois, and Carol. Mary survived by her children, Anne Marie, Kevin, and Michelle, and grandchildren, Henry and Carlitos Duncan and Rupert, her brother Joe, and many nieces and nephews. The Hogan Bremer Memorial Chapel is assisting the family. Now, moving to sports, the Johnson siblings compete on the field. Same blood, different teams. That's the case of sister of Kylie and Michaela Johnson, who compete their final high school game against one another on Tuesday night. Michaela, a sophomore from Clear Lake, helped her team win against senior Kylie's Mason City Riverhawks. The two attended different schools and competed on different squads despite living under the same roof. The sisters' parents could be found in the crowd wearing their custom house-divided shirts, showing their love for both girls. Michaela had the choice to go to Clear Lake after having softball head coach Seth Thompson as a travel team coach in her youth. Thompson was our travel coach, so that kind of led to it. And I was like, I probably won't ever do it, but it came to a point where I was like, why not? I was pushed to come here. My parents really wanted me to, and my brother was over here, and I was like, I'm already a sophomore, so I decided to stay. Both girls are key contributors to his team. Michaela leads the Lions in strikeouts with an ERA of 1.59 and 54 strikeouts with 17 hits and 9 RBIs. Kylie has 11 hits, 2 RBIs, and 8 steals while batting .314 and has 25 putouts defensively from her position in center field. The duo has a sisterly drive to outdo each other, something that's been evident in everything they do. We're competitive in everything we do. We always compete to use faster and things like that. As an older sister, you don't want to lose your younger sister, but it is what it is. We support each other. We're competitive. We want to see each other do good. When we stare each other down the field, one sees the other bat, they just as another opponent. Even though they were foes in the field, Tuesday they were never at each other's throat or talking smack throughout the day. We worked out in the morning, and we were together all day until I left for the bus. The game was a fun encounter for both girls. Clear Lake versus Mason City is always a good game. Being sister, my team is always like, do it for me. Our team knew I wanted it really bad, and they were pushing for me even more. We didn't get our bats going right away, but we found our way back. And in some other high school softball scores, Rockford routes Clary and Goldfield Dalles with a dominant 13-1 win on Tuesday night. Charles City topped Iowa Falls Alden. The Charles City Comets continued a great season with a 4-0 win over Iowa Falls Alden to advance to 13-3. West Fork defeats Riceville. Brooke Rother had 3 RBIs as West Fork's win over Riceville on Tuesday night. St. Ansgar defeats Central Springs. And the Saints took down Central Spring Panthers on Monday night 4-2. Lake Mills walks off against West Hancock as they beat the Eagles 9-8 in an exciting matchup on Monday night. Garner Hayfield Ventura dominated Northern Iowa by a score of 12-2 on Monday night behind a 3 RBI performance from Breland Durr. Mason City in baseball split against Ottumwa. The Riverhawks beat the Bulldogs 2-1 and then fell 5-2 in the doubleheader Monday night. Newman Catholic goes on a dominant run as the Knights went on a 3-game win streak this week. They first swept Osage in a doubleheader 17-7 and 18-1, and then beat the Knights of Nashville Plainfield Huskies 15-0 on Tuesday night behind 6 strikeouts from Charlie Mock. Forest City completes their comeback against Esterville Lincoln Central as the Indians beat
ELC 6-5 to advance to 11-3 on the season. And Clear Lake Goldfield Dallas defeated Clear Lake Lions defeated the Goldfield Dallas Cowboys 10-0 and 7-3 on Monday night. You were listening to the Mesa City Globe Gazette and the Fort Dodge Messenger on IRIS, the Iowa Radio Reading Information Service for the Blind. All material heard on IRIS is intended solely for the use of the blind and print disabled. I'm your reader, Bob Monteith, and if you have any comments on this or any other IRIS program, please give us a call at 515-243-6833. And now we'll turn to the Fort Dodge Messenger. The 99 Counties Project comes to Fort Dodge, a free public presentation and panel discussion for cancer in Iowa. 99 Counties Project, focusing on Webster County, will be held from 12 to 1:30 Wednesday at the Student Resource Center of Iowa Central Community College at Fort Dodge Campus. The Cancer in Iowa 99 Counties Project is a statewide public health initiative designed to enhance cancer education and community engagements across Iowa. Community members, public health officials, healthcare professionals, community leaders, and policymakers are encouraged to attend either in person or online to learn more about cancer trends affecting the Webster County and participate in community discussion focused on improving cancer outcomes. Dr. Mary Charlton, director of the Iowa Cancer Registry and professor of epidemiology at the University of Iowa College of Public Health, will present the latest county-specific cancer data with focus on Webster County. The presentation will include information about cancer incidence, mortality rates, and cancer-related risk factors in Webster County compared to the state and national data. After the county-specific data presentation, there will be a panel discussion. Leah Glasgow, Marketing President and Unity Voice Health, former Fort Dodge, will serve as MC. Other panelists will include Dr. Kelly Wallace, Chief Medical Officer at Unity Point Health, the Fort Dodge, Colleen Fowle, Water Program Director at Iowa Environmental Council, and Sarah Kingland, breast cancer survivor and Fort Dodge area resident. The event is sponsored by the Iowa Cancer Registry of the College of Public Health in collaboration with the Iowa Consortium. And the Unity Point Fort Dodge is proud to support this event and bring important information to our community as we continue to encourage cancer screenings and raise cancer awareness about risk factors and presentations, Glasgow said. According to Glasgow, Iowa has the second highest rate of new cancer diagnosis in the United States, following only Kentucky. Iowa cancer rates are 14% higher than the national rate. Iowa's the 23rd highest rate of cancer death in the U.S., which is a 3% higher than the cancer rate. Webster County ranks 63rd for new cancer rates in Iowa, with number one the highest and number 99 as the lowest. On average, 84 people die of cancer each year in Webster County. Top cancer in Webster County in order of incidence rate per 100,000 people are prostate cancer, female breast cancer, lung cancer, colorectal cancer, and bladder cancer. Glasgow said, that's why we believe that Iowans and Webster County residents should be concerned about cancer, not only prevention, but also early detection. Attendees at the upcoming presentation will have the opportunity to ask questions, voice concern, share ideas about cancer prevention, education, and medical care for cancer patients. The event will also include discussion about possible reasons why cancer rates in Iowa and Webster County have been rising. Fowle, for example, is the Iowa Environmental Council Water Program Director, so we know there's going to be questions about water quality and cancer rates. In-person participants will be provided a complimentary box lunch during the presentation. Anyone who's interested in the event in person or online needs to register by June 22nd. For registration information, you may go to https://iowacancerconsortium.wildapricot.organization/organization/event 6697832. And our next story is, after the area received a great deal of winds, they deal with downed trees and branches. Iowa Webster City sees flooded parks and power outages.
Some owners in Webster County and surrounding area were cleaning up downed trees and branches after a strong thunderstorm blew through early Wednesday morning. Anywhere from 1 to 3 inches fell in Webster County. However, he said Dylan Hagen, the Webster County Emergency Management Coordinator, said thankfully there wasn't a lot of damage. There were some trees that were blown down, but nothing major was reported. When it hit Webster City, it just kind of blew up. He said the Webster City Airport registered 76-mile-per-hour winds, while Kramer registered 63-mile-per-hour. Southwest of Vincent, the wind gusted to 59. Hagen said some semis blew over, and though Hagen said he wasn't aware of any hail in Fort Dodge, hail did fall in other parts of the area Wednesday, including Manson. In Hamilton County, damages in the early morning storm were not widespread, but those areas that were hit hard and had to be dealt with quickly. Flooding of roads like Second Street Bridge was the biggest issue, said Prusman. Mostly the city parks were flooding and the drains couldn't keep up. The rainfall widely varied. Prusman said the reports of about an inch of rain in Ellsworth, while Blairsburg and Stratford about 3 inches. Larry and Elaine Brim of Webster City experienced much more property damage from the trees that fell before 5 a.m. Limbs poked through the garage roof and many limbs hit the roof of their home. They lost power for most of the day, but it was restored shortly after 4 p.m. And work will continue on Thursday patching the hole in the garage roof. The three trees that went down during the storm will take a little longer cleanup, she said. We have to get a tree service to take them down the rest of the way. There were a lot of power outages and Webster City dealt with, said Prusman, but the city line department did a great job getting out there and fixing them quickly. In another story, a day to remember, Juneteenth to be celebrated Saturday in Fort Dodge. Juneteenth is a day to celebrate and remember how far America has come since the day when slaves were declared free in 1865. In fact, thanks to the efforts of the Pleasant Valley Awareness Committee, the milestone will be marked with a public celebration this Saturday in Fort Dodge. It's an important day for a number of different reasons, said Cherry Washington, one of the event's organizers. First and foremost, it's a celebratory of our ancestry. Juneteenth is a national holiday commemorating June 19, 1865, which is the day that Union troops entered Galveston, Texas, and declared that all slaves in that state were at last free. The date is often considered the final end of slavery in the United States, although it took up the constitutional amendment ratified later that year to truly eliminate it. It became a federal holiday in 2021. To honor the day, Sherry Washington and the Pleasant Valley Awareness Committee are hosting Day of Activities at Meriwether Park at 900 Fifth Avenue Southwest in Pleasant Valley. The main event will be an adult basketball tournament organized by Murphy Washington, which begins at 9 a.m. In addition to Fort Dodge teams, Sherry Washington said other teams come from as far away as Ames and Chicago. This will be the first official tournament on the new basketball court. We are celebrating and cementing the new court. Last summer, ribbon-cutting ceremonies were held, marking the completion of the court. The old basketball courts in the park were essentially ripped out and replaced with a 142,000 job completed by Nels Pedersen, Incorporated of Badger. A car show will be held. A variety of vendors will be available at the park throughout the day. The no official time has been set. Washington said a short remembrance will be held during the local celebration as well. It's really a time to come and celebrate the day in remembrance of our history. It's a historical day. It's something to be celebrated. And we stand on the shoulders of our ancestors who paved the way and made this day possible. We didn't get here by ourselves, she added. That being said, it's a collective celebration for all. In another local story, Iowa's beloved tractor ride heads to Fort Dodge. Hundreds of tractors will roll into Webster County this June as the 2026 WHO Great Iowa Tractor Ride makes its way to the Webster County Fairgrounds in Fort Dodge. The event, hosted by the News Radio 1040 WHO, transforms the roads in Iowa, towns of Iowa, into a moving celebration of agriculture, community, and enduring spirit of the American farmer. This year, we're expecting about 400 tractors, said Tiffany Conrad of Visit Fort Dodge. So whether you're a lifelong tractor enthusiast or a curious first-timer, or simply someone who loves to watch something extraordinary roll through their hometown, the Great Iowa Tractor Ride is not to be missed. WHO Tractor Ride 2026 registration kicks off on Sunday, with the ride through itself running Monday through Wednesday.
The action is centered at the Webster County Fairgrounds. From 4 to 12 p.m., there are a variety of vendors to check out. They can come inside the main building, and entrance is free to the public. Registration is $150 per rider, and there's an additional incentive to bring a friend. Those who recruit a new rider will receive a $50 off through Buddy.

What a modest dream in 1996 has grown to one of Iowa's most anticipated summertime ambitions. WHO Farm broadcaster Mark Pearson and Gary Wergen, alongside listener Daryl Hull, launched the first ride from the Poweshiek County Fairgrounds with roughly 90 tractors and a whole lot of heart, according to WHO News Radio. Nearly three decades later, the number has grown to hundreds of tractors and drivers from all over. Those who attended before the 2026 WHO Great Iowa Tractor Ride is much more about people than it is about machines. Riders return year after year with family in tow, having made their three-day journey a cherished summer tradition. When detailing the upcoming tractor showcase, Conrad said, "We are so thrilled to host this multi-generational event. Whether you're in the tractor seat or standing along the roadside, Fort Dodge is about to be reminded of what this state was built on, one tractor at a time." And a public service message, there will be no messenger on Friday. The messenger will not be published on Friday in commemoration of June 19th holiday. Check www.messengernews.net for breaking news. The office will be open during its normal hours of 8:30 a.m. to 4 p.m. on Friday, and the messenger will resume publication on Saturday. And now, moving to today's obituaries, D.J. Bacon, 58, of Harcourt, enveloped in the love of his family and the arms of his wife, he was welcomed home to heaven on Tuesday, June 16, 2026, at the Stewart Memorial Hospital in Lake City. Funeral services will be held at 2 p.m. on Friday, June 19, at the Mission Community Church in Harcourt. Burial will follow at Washington Lutheran Cemetery near Duncombe. There will be a visitation today, Thursday, from 4 to 7 p.m. at Loffesweiler Funeral Home. Donna Trueblood, 90, passed away Monday, June 15th, at the Grandview Care Center in Dayton. Memorial service will be 11 a.m. Monday, June 22nd, at Loffesweiler Funeral Home. A visitation will be held 1 hour prior to at the funeral home, and interment will follow at North Lawn Cemetery. Vivian Whitehill, memorial services will be 1 p.m. on Monday, June 22nd, at the historic Bruce Funeral Home. A gathering of family and friends will be held 1 hour prior to the service at the Bruce's funeral home. Wendell West, a private family committal service will be held at the Iowa Veterans Cemetery at a later date. Memorials may be directed to the family through www.brucesfuneralhome.com. Loffesweiler also announces the information of Duaneville, age 85, celebration of life, 1 to 5 p.m. Saturday, the Bob Hewn Shelter in Kennedy Park. Michael Dittmer, age 69, funeral mass Saturday, 11 a.m., Holy Trinity Church. Visitation 1 hour prior with a KFC rosary will be at 9:45 a.m. at the church. Douglas Bolton, age 71, celebration of life at a later date. And in another death, the Iowa native was among eight victims of a fiery B-52 crash in California. Iowa Native U.S. Air Force Major Brad Hoey was among the eight people killed in the week's fiery crash of a B-52 during a test flight at Edwards Air Force Base in Southern California. Officials said in a statement Wednesday the victims were men between the ages of 32 and 53 and included four active duty airmen, one reservist, and three civilians. Major Hovey of Algona was a pilot with the 419th Flight Test Squadron in Edwards Air Force Base in California. Along with every Iowan, Kevin and I mourn the loss of Major Brad Hovey, and we offer our sincere condolences and prayers to the family, said Governor Ken Reynolds. We are reminded of the incredible sacrifice demanded of every American who chooses to serve our country, and we honor Major Hovey's life and service, lest we never forget the cost of our freedom. The airfield where the Boeing B-52 Stratofortress crashed shortly before takeoff on Monday remained closed, but other base operations have resumed. According to the base spokesman, no cause has been determined. Officials said it could take 6 months to complete the investigation. The other victims are identified as Colonel Gregory Watson, 53, Retired Lieutenant Colonel Miles Middleton, 50, Lieutenant Colonel
Gabriela Starla, 40.

Major Alexander Davis, 34, Major Robert D., 40, and Jeremy Smith, 32, and Chris Richard, 41. They were dedicated professionals, beloved family members, and irreplaceable teammates. Colonel Thomas Tower, commander of the 412th Test Wing at Air Force Base, said in a statement, Watson, a weapons officer, and Middleton, a pilot, were Boeing employees, and the company said in their loss is deeply felt across our teams, and our hearts remain with the families, loved ones, and those who worked with them. And moving to sports, don't forget the 46th Annual One-Day Event City Golf Tournament, Saturday, June 11th. All citizens who either live or work in Webster County are invited to participate. Men's Open and seniors ages 50 to 59, 18 holes plus a championship 9. Men's senior or super senior age 60 to 69, and men's legends age 70 and plus. The Lakeside Golf Course, June 11th with tee times. And the Women's Open, 18 holes and two-player best shot will be offered. Women's senior age 50 to 59, women's super senior age 60 to 69, and women's legends at 70. The new junior vision, age 11 to 13, will be 9 holes, and 14 to 17 will be 18 holes. For men, contact Fort Dodge Country Club, 515-955-8551. For women and juniors, contact Lakeside Golf Course, 515-576-6741. The fees are, and you must pre-register, ages 11 to 13, $25, 14 to 17, $35, and all adults, $50. In some other sports news, number 5 St. Edmund High School defeats Wildcats for the second time in a week. Playing Humboldt for the second time in 5 days, the 5th-ranked St. Edmund High School softball team scored a decisive 11-1 win in 4 innings here at Rogers Park. After spotting the Wildcats 1-0 lead in the first, the Gales, 16-3 overall, answered back with 6, highlighted by a 3-run homer from freshman Rihanna Myers, her 2nd of the season. St. Edmund has won 10 straight versus the Wildcats, who are 5-10 and 2-6 in conference, outscoring them over that time, 97-25. That one felt good to get, Bill Chabron, head coach, said. They played us close at Van Meter tournament this past weekend, but our girls really came in out-focused and really locked in. Faith Chabron, the lone senior on the team for the Gales, was 2-for-2 with 3 runs scored and a walk. Myers finished with 3 RBIs, 2 runs scored, and a pair of steals. Ella Vandy was 2-for-2 with 3 steals, 2 runs scored, and 2 RBIs, and Sophia Slins collected 2 hits. Inside the circle, Ella struck out 4 with 5 hits allowed and just 1 earned run. I thought we did a great job of attacking them at the plate, Coach Cerveron said. For the Wildcats, Claire Hellman scored a run and had a double. Hayden Graff also recorded a double at the plate. St. Edmund took advantage of 3 walk batters in the first, and Myers hit her crushing 3-run homer, while Schlins had both of her hits as the Gales sent 11 to the plate. When you have innings like that, you put a lot of pressure on the opponent, Chabron said. We had another big inning in the fourth with so many girls contributing. Schlins, Helly, and Myra Lemon each drove in a run. In 10 games versus Humboldt in their career, Chabron has recorded 2 home runs, driven in 7, collecting 14 hits, and scored 20 runs. And she also has 191 career hits and is just 3 from passing Jackie Stump for 2nd all-time behind Lauren Gibb. The Gales head to Central Springs on Thursday before taking on Urbandale and the 11th-ranked 5A Bettendorf on Friday at the Jack North Tournament hosted by Waukee Northwest. They play number 6 5A Pleasant Valley and 4th-ranked 5A Southeast Polk Saturday. Humboldt holds Forest City on Thursday. And in some other Fort Dodge softball, the annual Fort Dodge Softball Invitational will once again feature a loaded field this weekend headed by 2 defending state champions, Williamsburg, who captured the Class 3A title at Rogers Park last summer, and Clarksville, the number 1A champ in 2025, are both in the field alongside host FDSH. The 3rd-ranked Class 4A Dodgers open play with number 1A Clarksville at 10:45 on Friday. And Ankeny Centennial, the number 1 seed and 2nd-ranked 5A, Jaguars play number 12
1A Martinsdale St. Mary's first. Fort Dodge could meet Ankeny Centennial in the semifinals on Saturday, but would need to also get through either Mid Prairie or second-rated 3A Dubuque Wallert in the quarterfinals. Top-rated 3A Williamsburg is the number two seed and plays Ames to start, followed by a potential meeting with either Ankeny or number nine 4A Winterset. Other opening round matchups include the 14th-ranked 5A Des Moines Roosevelt, 7th-ranked 4A North Polk, number 7th-ranked 5A Cedar Rapids Kennedy, and 7th-ranked 1A Newell Fonda, 11th-ranked 3A Atlantic versus 5th-ranked 4A Clear Lake Amana. And all 13 of the 16 teams in the field are rated in the most recent rankings in the Iowa Girls High School Athletic Union. A new set of rankings were scheduled to be released on Thursday. Last year, North Polk claimed team honors, besting Winterset in the finals by a final of 10-0. Ames finished third, defeating Williamsburg, and Fort Dodge took sixth overall. In our area roundup, the St. Edmund Junior Varsity softball team played a 12-6 victory over Humboldt on Wednesday, with Rihanna Myers was 3-for-3 with a triple, 2 runs scored, and an RBI. Ella Vandy had a triple and scored twice, and Mara Zussman drove in 3 runs with 2 hits, and both Jade Rock and Lauren Scott had 2 RBIs for the Gale. Brian Allritz pitched 3 innings, striking out 4. Webster County Golf Tourney on July 11th. Sign up for the underway for the 2026 Fort Dodge Webster County Golf Tournament, as previously mentioned. In some other golf news, the Lakeside Golf Course will host its annual 4-Gal Tournament on Thursday, July 9th. Cost is $200 per team for a 9 a.m. shotgun start. For more information or to sign up, please call 515-576-6741. And in the area sports schedule, Friday, the softball Dodgers host Fort Dodge Invitational, the Gales at Jack North Tournament in Waukee. Saturday, June 20th, the Dodgers host Fort Dodge Invitational at our Rogers Park. The Gales are at the Jack North Tournament in Waukee. Monday, the baseball Dodgers versus Mason City at 5 p.m. Softball Dodgers versus Mason City at 5 p.m. Baseball Gales at Hampton Dumont Cal, 5 p.m. Softball Gales at Hampton Dumont Cal, 7:30 p.m. And Wednesday, June 24th, the baseball Dodgers at Des Moines Lincoln, 3:30 p.m. and softball Gales at Webster City, 7:30 p.m. And a final news story in the City of Fort Dodge report is released. Cornwall, Frieders, Marr & Associates released the audit report this week on the City of Fort Dodge. City revenues totaled $81,955,523 for the year, ending June 30, 2025, a 7.3% increase from the prior year. Expenses for the city operations for the year ended June 30, 2025, included $101,942,877. The increase in revenue is primarily due to increase in charges for services. The increase in expenses is primarily due to increase expenditures for capital projects and broadband utility. Cornwell, Friedrichs, Marr & Associates posted 4 findings related to the receipt and expenditures of taxpayer funds. The findings addresses issues as a couple of functions over budget and deficit balance due to interfund loans. The company provided the city with recommendations to address the finding. The city council has a fiduciary responsibility to provide oversight of the city's operation and financial transaction. Oversight is typically defined as the watchful and responsible care a governing body exercises in its fiduciary capacity. A copy of the audit report is available for review on the auditor's state website at https://auditor.iowa.gov/audit/reports. And in a bit of news on this date, in 1979, Jimmy Carter and Soviet President Leonid Brezhnev signed the SALT II Strategic Arm Agreement limitations in Vienna. In 1983, astronaut Sally Ride became America's first woman in space, and she and other 4 NASA astronauts blasted off aboard the space shuttle Challenger on a 6-day mission. In 1992, the U.S. Supreme Court in Georgia versus McCollum ruled that criminal defendants could not use race as a basis for excluding potential jurors from their trials.
And in 2023, the submersible vessel Titan on the Endless Expedition to view the wreck of the Titanic in the North Atlantic Ocean imploded, killing all people aboard. That brings us to a close of today's reading of the Mason City Globe Gazette and the Fort Dodge Messenger. I'm your reader, Bob Monteith. Thanks for sharing your time with IRIS, the Iowa Radio Reading Information Service for the Blind.

0: Hey, Dad, your prescription will be ready in just a minute. Hey, Dad, your laundry will be ready in just a minute. Dad, your lunch will be ready in just a minute.
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Greetings and salutations. Welcome to the reading of the Waterloo Cedar Falls Courier for Thursday, June 18th, 2026. I'm your reader, Grace Barter. A judge had refused to throw out murder charges in a 2023 shooting after the defense cried foul over evidence unveiled only last month. Defense attorney Alfred Parrish had asked the court to dismiss charges against Corey Crawley, arguing the state failed to disclose critical evidence in a timely manner. Crawley, 35, was charged with first-degree murder and felon in possession of a firearm shortly after the September 2, 2023 shooting death of 45-year-old Mahorum Johnson near Lincoln Park. But it wasn't until May of 2026 that investigators extracted data from Johnson's cell phone. The data has since been forwarded to the defense, and Parrish said the defense needs time to examine the information ahead of the trial, which is currently scheduled for late June. My expert is not going to be able to look at it before next week, and he thinks it will take 3 to 4 days, Parrish said. During a brief hearing Monday, Judge Andrea Dreyer said there was no legal ground to dismiss the charges, and she declined to further postpone the trial. A decision about the admissibility of the phone evidence will be made later. Parrish said information on the phone could be beneficial to the defense. The defense has said it may argue self-defense at trial. Court records indicate Crawley had been assaulted days before by several people at Johnson's request, and Parrish said the defense is trying to establish that Johnson had threatened Crawley immediately before the shooting, and Crawley believed Johnson had a firearm close at hand. Parrish said there is also evidence Crawley, who was 18 when he was shot by police while trying to flee from officers following a 2009 robbery, had documented serious mental health issues before the fatal shooting. Police have arrested a Waterloo man after his car crashed and caught fire late Monday. The Ford Fusion was traveling down the 600 block of Campbell Avenue around 11:55 p.m. when it left the roadway, struck a no parking sign and a tree, and then rolled, coming to a rest on its roof. The engine compartment caught fire, and the driver was able to escape without serious injuries. He was found sitting on a nearby porch with an open Cutwater canned cocktail next to him, according to police. Another Cutwater can and a Twisted Tea container were found near the vehicle. Crews with Waterloo Fire Rescue extinguished the flames, and paramedics took the driver, 27-year-old Miles Anderson, to Mercy One Waterloo Medical Center. Officers arrested Anderson for first offense operating while intoxicated, driving while suspended, and public intoxication. A Waterloo man has been arrested following a chase going the wrong way on U.S. Highway 218 early Sunday. Blackhawk County Sheriff's deputies arrested Casey Hulsinger, 26, for felony eluding, carrying weapons, and reckless driving after his Chevrolet Silverado crashed into a utility pole and a squad car. He was released pending trial. According to court records, motorists called 911 around 3 a.m. Sunday after spotting a pickup truck heading south in the northbound lanes of Highway 218 near Green Hill Road. A deputy found the truck, and the chase continued south at speeds of up to 80 miles an hour with the fleeing pickup nearly colliding with another vehicle. The deputy temporarily called off the chase for safety reasons, and the Silverado took the 11th Street exit.
The pursuit resumed a short time later, reaching speeds of 75 miles an hour through a neighborhood before the truck collided with the utility pole at Williston Avenue and Baird Street, and then crashed into the patrol car on Baird Street. Deputies found a 9mm Taurus G2C handgun in the vehicle. A Cedar Falls associate judge had been appointed as the newest district court judge. Governor Kim Reynolds named Brooke Jacobson as district judge for the Waterloo-based Judicial District 1B on Monday. Jacobson, a former assistant Blackhawk County attorney, received his undergraduate degree from St. Olaf College and law degree from the University of Minnesota Law School. He was appointed District Associate Judge in 2017. He fills a vacancy created following the retirement of Judge Kellyanne Lecker. Lecker was appointed to the Iowa District Court in 2005. Judicial District 1B includes Blackhawk, Buchanan, Chickasaw, Fayette, Grundy, and Howard counties. Authorities are investigating the death of a University of Northern Iowa student, Quinton Wilson, 19, a first-year manufacturing engineering technology student, was found dead in an apartment at Panther Village on Saturday afternoon. It wasn't immediately clear if Wilson lived at the apartment. UNI police are investigating the death, which is standard protocol. Wilson enlisted in the Army National Guard in November 2024 and was a 2025 graduate of Waterloo East High School. Cedar Falls firefighters extinguished a fire after a home was hit by lightning early Wednesday. Around 6:05 a.m., authorities were sent to 5006 Algonquin Drive for the report of lightning striking the house. Crews located the fire in the basement and extinguished the flames. All residents were out safely and there were no injuries. A Minden man is dead after his car crashed and came to a rest in a creek in Pottawatomie County on Monday. According to the Iowa State Patrol, 22-year-old Aaron Roloff was driving a Subaru Legacy east on Interstate Highway 880 near mile marker 16 around 4:30 p.m. when it crossed the median, hit a bridge railing, and went airborne, landing upside down in Mosquito Creek. Waterloo's non-bargaining employees will get a 3% salary increase, despite some pushback from council members. The city council voted 4-2 to give its employees not represented by a union a 3% raise in the salary, the same increase the unionized employees received. This involves department heads. Council members Steve Schmidt and Deb Berry voted against the increase, stating the city needs to focus on lowering its tax rate. Council member Belinda Creighton-Smith was absent. Until the city can figure out a way to live within our means and not spend whatever we bring in, which again is not a reflection on the employees whatsoever, Schmidt said, I think we're just going to continue having this problem. That's why I voted against the budget that was proposed 3 months ago. It's not that I'm against our non-bargaining people or staff to have those raises and things like that, Barry added. Mayor Dave Beeson was upset at this sentiment, saying he sees these employees work just as hard as union employees. Basically, what you're saying is that we have union contracts, we have bargaining units that receive a 3% pay raise across the board, a negotiated pay raise, and our non-bargaining employees aren't worth near as much as our bargaining unit employees, because we don't think they deserve a 3% pay raise, like everyone else in the city, Beeson said. I find that difficult.
When the fiscal year 2027 budget was passed, the mayor and seven council members received a 2.68% increase, which is based on the Consumer Price Index per a city ordinance. Beeson will make $123,651, while the council members will make $11,879. Department heads' salaries beginning July 1st are as follows. Robert Duncan, the police chief, $176,831. Aaron McClelland, assistant police chief, $165,300. Bill Beck, fire chief, $168,000. Gus Farmer and Jason Feaker, police captains, $153,766. Randy Bennett, division manager of public works, $148,340. Noel Anderson, director of community planning and development, $144,012. Robin DeGaretto, library director, $139,813. Martin Peterson, city attorney, $139,813. Bridget Wood, finance director, $139,813. Kelly Felkel, city clerk, $135,807. Stephen Kiergard, director of aviation, $135,807. Jamie Knutson, city engineer, $135,742. Todd Derrifield, director of leisure services, $131,789. Waterloo Fire Rescue Battalion chiefs, $125,214. Christopher Youngblood, director of information technology, $124,216. Lance Dunn, director of human resources, $120,596. And Shauna Page, director of arts and culture, $107,205. Tara Thomas-Getman's position, the current director of strategic communications, was not funded for this year, and her last day will be June 30th. Abraham Funches, the former human rights director, was terminated earlier this year. In other business, the council approved the issuance of $12 million in general obligation bonds. A $10.3 million bond will be paid off by June 30th, 2041, and a $1.7 million taxable general obligation bond will be paid off by June 30th of 2038. Both bonds are being used for multiple purposes across the city and not for a single project. Prior to the regular meeting in a work session, Police Chief Rob Duncan mentioned an update to the public urination ordinance will come before the council soon. The ordinance would include the word defecation. Children's well-being, especially their education in Iowa, is getting worse, according to a national report. The Annie Casey Foundation recently released its 2026 Kids Count data book, showing that Iowa received an overall score of 667 out of 1,000 points, with categories including economic well-being, family and community, education, and health. The organization has been releasing this data for 37 years. Iowa ranked in the top 20% of 50 states at number 10 for overall children's well-being, going down one spot from last year. Although dropping one rank seems minuscule, the organization said it is in the top four states to see the biggest drop in well-being after Maine, Nebraska, and North Dakota since 2019. Since before the COVID-19 pandemic, 29 states have worse outcomes in children's well-being.
In 2024, the average score in the U.S. is 547 out of 1,000 points, with Mississippi at the lowest at 271 points and New Hampshire with the highest score at 838 points. Iowa continues to perform our economic well-being and health measures. In 2024, the state is ranked 10th for economic well-being and 14th for health. However, the state dropped from 6th to 10th place for economic well-being compared to 2023. It did increase from 16th place in health. Overall, our scores have been gradually declining, said Sean Finn, a policy analyst with Common Good Iowa, a Des Moines-based nonpartisan nonprofit. Our overall score was 714 in 2019 and has gone down gradually each year. We've been seeing pretty much each year has gotten a little bit worse, especially on education. For the first time, Iowa is in the bottom half of states in its education ranking at 27th place, or 394 out of 1,000 points. In 2023, the state was ranked 17th with 427 points. Before COVID-19 in 2019, Iowa was in 11th place at 598 points. The most recent data shows a decrease in 3- and 4-year-olds not attending preschool and an increase in fourth graders not proficient in reading, eighth graders not proficient in math, and high schoolers not graduating on time. For young children not attending preschool, Iowa is ranked 26th out of 50, or 57% of those children from data collected from 2020 to 2024. From 2019 to 2023, the percentage was the same, but other states improved on this statistic since then, resulting in Iowa's lower ranking. In 2024, 73% of eighth graders were below proficient in math, resulting in a ranking of 24th place. This is an increase of children not understanding math from 2022, where Iowa was ranked 16th at 72%. An even worse statistic is the fourth grade reading levels, with 71% of fourth graders below proficient reading, putting Iowa at 32nd out of 50 states. In the 2022 data, Iowa was ranked 17th with 67% of students not proficient in reading. From the 2022 to 23 school year to the 23 to 24 school year, Iowa went from the top 3 in students graduating on time to the bottom half of states. The most recent data shows 13% of students did not graduate on time, putting Iowa at 26th place. Earlier this year, the Iowa Department of Education reported that 88.8% of students graduated in the 24-25 school year, or 11.3% not graduating on time. Finn said there is a complex array of issues that are negatively affecting Iowa's education score, but that the biggest contributor is funding. He said the state's per-pupil funding has stayed at about 2% each year for 15 years, while inflation has been much higher than that, especially since COVID-19. He also stated it is not because of the teachers' abilities or lack of care. We have really good teachers and really hardworking people in our schools. It's the fact there's not enough funding to provide the same level of services, Finn said. Schools have been caught in the political crossfire in Iowa, and that has had an effect on the ability of schools to perform. There's more anxiety at school, more teachers who have left because they don't like how they have been treated by the state. The worsening inflation affecting students and their families is also to blame, he believes. If parents are struggling to pay the bills, that trickles down to the children.
as households have a harder time and are struggling, we know that children bring the issues and problems at home with them into schools, and that affects their ability to perform in school, he said. Over the past several years, the cost of living has gone up and families are having a harder time affording it. If more families are struggling economically, then kids are struggling more in school. Finn's organization believes one way to work toward increasing education and children's overall well-being is for the state to give more money to schools. There's a web of issues, and the most direct one we can point to and do something about is how we fund our schools, he said. We know for a fact schools have been underfunded for more than a decade. This is something the state could have the most direct action on. For more data for Iowa and other states can be found at aecf.org. Data for individual counties will be released later this year. The University of Northern Iowa will launch Advantage UNI, a centralized hub for professional learning, educational growth, and support for school districts, practicing and aspiring educators, and families after Board of Regents approval Tuesday. According to a news release, the new College of Education Center will serve as a gateway to professional learning, offering courses to meet short and long-term needs within school districts and individual schools, K-12 tutoring, personalized academic support provided by teacher education students, and graduate certificates and endorsements, access to an array of online coursework for educators to advance their careers. Advantage UNI allows us to take advantage of the comprehensive programming UNI offers as part of our leading educator preparation program, from school districts needing specific coursework to help grow their own to families needing a tutor or educators seeking ongoing skill development. We offer this single point of contact to connect with needed services, said Colleen Mulholland, Dean, College of Education. For our teaching alumni, this adds to our ability to offer a lifetime subscription to UNI with continuing support throughout their careers. In addition, Advantage UNI will serve as UNI's conduit for sponsorship of new Iowa public charter schools, a role UNI will share with the state of Iowa under legislation signed into law in May. Advantage UNI comes as changes at the state level have created more choice for school districts when seeking professional learning for administrators, teachers, and other education professionals. The center will operate as a revenue-generating nonprofit operation. The center will enter into contracts with school districts seeking professional development packages and charge families standardized fees for K-12 tutoring. Families and educators also can use Advantage UNI as a resource to connect with educational outreach offered by colleges and units across campus, such as summer youth camps, summer workshops, or professional development conferences. Preparations for launching tutoring services August 1st and establishing the leadership and supporting staff are immediate priorities. Look for more information on the center's website, edvantage.uni.edu. More than 350 tractor drivers took in 200 miles of northeast Iowa countryside this week, all at 10 miles an hour. The 27th annual Great Eastern Iowa Tractorcade, hosted by NRG Media, took place from Sunday through Wednesday. Antique tractors, only ones with rubber wheels from post-World War II, started out in Waverly each day, traveling about 70 miles daily.
Ride participants drove from Waverly to the John Deere Tractor and Engine Museum on Tuesday. What would normally take about 30 minutes for drivers took 3.5 hours. After the museum, they headed to Denver, then Reedland, and back to Waverly. Monday's trip was through Butler County and Wednesday up to Nashua. The route is different each year, and the event is the largest tractor ride in the state. Matt Kenny, the event's manager, called it Ragbri for tractors. The riders love it, and we have fun with it, he said. It's a celebration of Iowa's agricultural heritage on wheels. The tractors are split up into 6 groups based on speed, ranging from 10 to 14 plus miles an hour. To a non-tractor lover, the ride may sound boring, but it gives drivers a chance to appreciate Iowa's beauty. You know, we cruise down the road, we're in a hurry going 60, 70 miles an hour on the highway. These guys are going 10 to 12, Kenny said. You see and smell things that you wouldn't otherwise experience. And they notice things differently because many of them were farmers. We've got guys that maybe were raised on the farm and they come back once a year to drive Grandpa's tractor for this ride to see the friends and have the nostalgia. Bob West from Ames said people who view Iowa as a flyover state don't realize what they are missing, and they should fly over anyway because they wouldn't appreciate the crops and farmsteads. You don't have to wait until fall to have the fall colors. You go out and drive through the countryside and drive at a slow enough place or take the gravel roads. You see all the different shades of green with the different crops and waterways and the trees in the background, West said. There's beauty every year, every time of the year, and people don't see that. And that's a shame because you'll miss a lot. West rode with his friend Lanny Welkening. But new friends are always made as men discuss their equipment. West rode on an Oliver 77 from 1954. Nostalgia and their grandkids. We're retired, and it's if you don't do some of this stuff before the good Lord takes you, I don't want to live in regret. West laughed. The event also brings in out-of-staters, such as Larry Stewart from Prophetstown, Illinois, about 50 miles from the Quad Cities. This is his 5th or 6th year riding in the tractorcade. It's he and his friend's favorite, as other similar events are one-day rides. Stewart drives an Oliver 1655, made in 1974. He said he participates in about 10 rides in Illinois a year because there's no place to ride them anymore and is afraid the activity will become obsolete. You can save a little bit of the older times and bring them back, Stewart said. That way, people that never experienced that can have a chance to see what it's like. Juneteenth celebrations in Waterloo begin Thursday and continue on through the weekend. The free 4-day event includes talent shows, guest speakers, music, and a car show, and it is organized by the NAACP of Blackhawk County. Now in its 31st year in Waterloo, the festivities kick off from 6:30 to 8:30 p.m. Thursday with the Waterloo Review Talent Show at Gates Park Amphitheater, 620 East Donald Street. The annual Juneteenth Service of Repentance, now in its 3rd year and hosted by the Cedar Valley Interfaith Council, will be 6 to 8 p.m. at Thursday at First Congregational United Church of Christ, 608 West 4th Street. Friday's offerings include speakers and music at Sullivan Park at East 4th and Adams Streets from 5 to 9 p.m. The main event will be Saturday at Sullivan Park with vendors, music, and raffles from 1 to 8 p.m. Acts include DJ, jazz, Lubby and the Nephews, Crusaders Drill Team, Toya Scott, Union Praise Dancers, Tamina McCoo, 2026 Poet Laureate, or the National Poet Laureate, Daniel Umemzi,
Waterloo's finest and special guest, Clarence Williams, and the Rising Suns. Sunday's events run 2 to 8 p.m. at Sullivan Park with a DJ, raffle drawings, basketball matches, and a soccer game featuring the African All-Stars team versus a team from Liberia. Juneteenth commemorates June 19, 1865, when Union troops arrived in Galveston, Texas, and officially began enforcing the abolition of slavery following the Civil War. The state of Iowa has observed Juneteenth as a holiday beginning in 2002 under then-Governor Tom Vilsack, and it was made a federal holiday by former President Joe Biden in 2021. You are listening to the reading of the Waterloo Cedar Falls Courier for Thursday, June 18th on IRIS, the Iowa Radio Reading Information Service for the Blind. Now let's turn to today's obituaries. Angela Stimson, 63, of Waterloo, passed away Sunday, June 14th at Unity Point Health Allen Hospital in Waterloo. She was born April 17, 1963, in Waterloo, the daughter of Donald and Vonnie Hendershot. Angela graduated from Waterloo Central High School in 1982 and earned a Certified Nursing Assistant Certificate from Hawkeye Tech. Angela married Wayne Voschel on May 13, 1987. He preceded her in death, and she married James Stimson on June 4th of this year. She was employed by Parkview Gardens Care Center and then by Goodwill Industries at the Ainsboro Avenue store. She also delivered the Waterloo Cedar Falls Courier paper beginning in 1989 for many years. Funeral services will be 10:30 a.m. Friday, June 19th at Locke at Tower Park in Waterloo with burial in Waterloo Cemetery. Visitation is today from 4 to 7 p.m. at Locke at Tower Park. In lieu of flowers, memorials may be directed to Cedar Bend Humane Society. Gary Dake, 80, of Hudson, died Saturday, June 6th at home. He was born April 4th, 1946 in Vinton and married Carol Thayer on March 8th, 1968. Gary graduated from Dysart High School, and in 1973 he earned a degree in accounting from UNI. He served in the U.S. Army during the Vietnam War. He worked for the Internal Revenue Service for 40 years before retiring in 2008. In accordance with his wishes, Gary has been cremated and no services will be held. Donald Schumacher died August 7th of 2025. Graveside services for Donald Schumacher of Gurnee, Illinois, formerly of Denver, will be held Saturday, June 20th at the Fairview Cemetery in Denver. Some local entertainment news. Patrick Delaney and Katie Hahn had a shared vision, and it opened Friday. The pair, who have worked together numerous times over the years, have merged their significant talents to create the Northern Iowa Shakespeare Festival, which is in the midst of its inaugural production, The Bard's As You Like It. Delaney is co-founder and co-artistic director, alongside husband Chris Okishi of Iowa City-based Crooked Path Theater and its nonprofit arm, Crooked Path Classics. He directs the production. Hahn is an assisting professor of theater acting at UNI and is an active professional actor, director, teaching artist, accent coach, and intimacy professional. She plays Rosalind. Each has plenty to say about the other's pursuits. Crooked Path Theater is known for scrappy, story-centered productions that don't have a ton of spectacle, just solid acting, Hahn said. They are some of the best in the area.
Patrick and I have been friends for years and worked on many projects together, she said. He has directed me in a lot of productions. We have the highest respect for each other. There is a remarkable student body and theater department at UNI with the talent and discipline and ability and desire to say yes and take a leap, Delaney said. That is a testament to Matthew Weidman, Will Hickman, and Katie for creating that culture. Delaney called the collaboration inevitable. I've always wanted to start a festival here at UNI, Han said, and I am on a mission to save Shakespeare for Iowa, Delaney said. Katie approached me with the idea, and I jumped at the chance. We got to work last summer putting this together, Han said. With a handful of performances under their belt, Delaney and Han are thrilled with the results so far. It's going very well, Han said. It's really a lovely play. Katie has a fabulous warmth and clarity, he said. It is a sight to see. Americans have baggage when it comes to Shakespeare, Delaney said. Most have only experienced it from well-meaning high school English teachers. They think Shakespeare is difficult to understand, a little snotty, and mostly not about their lives. None of that is true when it is done correctly. At its best, it takes what we feel every day and elevates it to poetry. The 23-member cast, made up of UNI students and faculty and actors from around the state, has been working on the production since January. I call this slow-cooked Shakespeare, Delaney said. Normally, you have 3 to 4 weeks to pull a show together. We were able to take time and really work with the text. It's been an absolute luxury. With the cast scattered through the Cedar Valley and beyond, the group spent the first 4 months working through Zoom calls. We would go scene to scene and do table work, Delaney said. They then met in the middle at a small theater space offered by Coe College. There was a lot of carpooling going on, Delaney said. On June 7th, the entire cast and crew merged at UNI. We were in the same place at long last, Han said. We finally got a chance to hang out and be friends. The play's run continues at 7 p.m. tonight, Friday, and Saturday, and at 2 p.m. Sunday at the Bertha Martin Theater in the Strayerwood Theater building on the UNI campus. Tonight's performance will feature Theater UNI understudies in principal roles. Tickets are $24 for adults and $14 for students and can be purchased online through Unitix or at the door. The festival also includes the UNI Summer Shakespeare Intensive, a workshop open to the entire community as well as UNI students. 8 UNI professors work with participants in various areas of theater, such as voice, movement, improv, dance, stage combat, working on text, basic scene work, and more. It's basically a month-long master's program, Delaney said. The hope is to make the festival an annual event. That is certainly our goal, Delaney said. Next year's show is already decided. The Grout Museum will host a story time at the Norris Carson Family Planetarium at 9 a.m. Saturday. Parents and children are invited for a morning of storytelling beneath a sky full of stars. Designed for toddlers, each session features a children's book read under the museum's planetarium dome. Kids are encouraged to wear their pajamas and bring their favorite blanket or stuffed animal. The event is $3 per person or free for members. The Grout will also, along with Black Hawk Astronomy Club, hold a star party at 9 p.m. Saturday at Prairie Grove Park. The free program includes provided telescopes, or attendees can rent one at thegroutmuseumdistrict.org. Prairie Grove Park is off of West 4th Street and West Shawless Road.
The Iowa Board of Regents approved University of Northern Iowa's request to form a nonprofit corporation to support strategic initiatives for the school. The board approved the request to establish the University of Northern Iowa Development Corporation at its meeting on Tuesday. The board met at the University of Iowa. Michael Hager, UNI Senior Vice President for Finance and Operations, presented the request to the board's Investment and Finance Committee at its meeting Monday. Hager said the other state universities, Iowa and Iowa State, already have similar organizations. It is just another tool to have in the toolbox, he said. I think it would be savvy of us to have one. It could serve multiple purposes. The corporation's inaugural project will be the university's Panther District, a mixed-use development aimed at transforming the western part of campus and surrounding area into a destination for students and community members. The intent is for the UNIDC to positively impact long-term recruitment, engagement, and retention of students, faculty, and staff through projects which will provide a positive return to the university and its resources while reducing direct risk to the institution, the request read. In other UNI-related business, the board approved a request to

the National Program for Playground Safety. The request is based on a significant decline in Department of Defense-related contracts and the overlap of services provided by other organizations. The participants previously served by the center will be redirected to the courses offered through UNI's partnership with the National Recreation and Parks Association. In some national news, a House-approved federal spending bill has sparked a dispute over whether one of the nation's largest nutrition programs for women and young children is fully funded or poised to reduce benefits. Iowa U.S. Representative Ashley Hinson defended the measure Tuesday, while anti-hunger advocates warned it could make healthy food less affordable for thousands of Iowa families. At issue is the fiscal 2027 Agriculture Appropriations Bill, which passed the House earlier this month and provides $8 billion for the Special Supplemental Nutrition Program for Women, Infants, and Children, better known as WIC. The House approved the budget bill on a largely party line, 213 to 210 vote. Iowa Republican Representatives Marionette Miller-Meeks, Ashley Hinson, Zach Nunn, and Randy Feenstra all voted in favor of the measure. Supporters of the bill, including Hinson, a Marion Republican who serves on the House Appropriations Committee, argue the funding is sufficient because WIC enrollment is expected to decline and the program has carryover funds from the previous year. Critics, however, say the bill reduces overall WIC spending by $200 million from current levels, cuts fruit and vegetable benefits for millions of participants nationwide, and fails to preserve virtual services that have expanded access for working families and rural communities. The legislation still must be considered by the Senate. WIC is fully funded. Asked during her weekly press call Tuesday about concerns raised by Iowa child nutrition advocates, Hinson rejected claims the legislation cuts WIC. "Well, first of all, let me just say WIC is fully funded," Hinson said. "There were no cuts because it's funded based on the enrollment in the program." Following the call, Hinson's office said the Agriculture Appropriations Bill provides $8 billion for WIC, which is the level needed to serve expected participation. Based on updated enrollment projections from the U.S. Department of Agriculture and the Office of Management and Budget, along with expected carryover funding. The Congresswoman's office further argued it is completely false to believe there will be wait lists or participants kicked off the program, saying participation is projected to be lower than earlier estimates and the funding level is adequate to serve all expected recipients. Nutrition advocates do not dispute that currently enrolled participants would continue receiving WIC benefits under the House bill. Instead, they argue the proposal reduces one specific benefit, the monthly cash value benefit participants use to purchase fruits and vegetables, and leaves the program vulnerable if enrollment or food costs exceed current projections. The Center on Budget and Policy Priorities estimates the proposed cut would take away more than $141 million in fruit and vegetable benefits from nearly 5.4 million toddlers, preschoolers, and pregnant and postpartum WIC participants nationwide. In Iowa, the group estimates 48,000 participants would see those benefits reduced, amounting to about $1.2 million less for families to spend on fruits and vegetables. The National WIC Association called on Congress to reject the House proposal, saying it would cut overall WIC funding by $200 million and reduce monthly fruit and vegetable benefits by about 10%.
Beyond funding, advocates argue and warn the House bill does not permanently authorize virtual service options, including phone and video appointments that have allowed many working parents and rural families to participate.

participate without repeated trips to WIC clinics. Those flexibilities are set to expire September 30th unless Congress acts. Local food pantry leaders say any reduction in nutrition assistance would likely increase demand on already strained charitable food programs. John Bowler, executive director of the Coralville Community Food Pantry, said advocacy organizations he trusts have concluded the legislation reduces benefits despite congressional assurances. Bowler said rising grocery prices already are sending more families to local pantries. He added that food pantries struggle to provide enough fresh produce themselves. Ryan Boast, executive director of the North Liberty Community Pantry, said his organization has experienced a 40% increase in households served compared with the same period last year. Enrollment might be projected to be less, but it's not because the need has been reduced, Bob said. It's because of confusion about eligibility and difficulty for immigrant and refugee families with being able to access WIC. Some upcoming events, a garden walking tour, see what's in bloom. It's going on from 9:30 to 11:30 a.m. Friday at the Cedar Valley Arboretum and Botanic Gardens in Waterloo. This expert-led exploration offers seasonal highlights of plant collections, native plants, and the arboretum's history, free with membership to the gardens. 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Juneteenth is a celebration of freedom. It's a time to honor history, celebrate what makes us great, and bring people together. The event will feature the second annual African American Historical and Cultural Museum Car Show, which brings together a diverse collection of custom, classic, and specialty vehicles in a welcoming, family-friendly atmosphere. 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Also on Saturday, the Summer Solstice Barn Dance, being held from 7 to 11 p.m. at the Electric Park Ballroom at the National Cattle Congress grounds in Waterloo.
DJ Front Street Entertainment will be taking requests. This event is for those who enjoy country line dancing, two-stepping, swing, and more. A cash bar will be available. Admission is $10 per person. Doors open at 6:30 p.m. Children are allowed, but adult supervision is required. Looking ahead, on Thursday, June 25th, family and friends will remember Gary Kelly at 6 p.m. in Maylotta Hall at the Hearst Center for the Arts in Cedar Falls. Gary Kelly documentary will be shown at 7 p.m. The documentary, directed by David O. Shields, explores the artist's successful and prolific career. Despite Kelly's national and international acclaim for his work in illustration and painting, he remained relatively unknown to many Iowans. His story of success, peer recognition, and sticking close to his Iowa roots are important to share with local audiences. For O'Shields and his creative partner, Tristan Bennett, the hope is that this film will be of interest to all Iowans, but especially young artists aspiring to creative fields. Gary's story serves as testimony that artistic opportunities exist for talented, hardworking creatives right here in Iowa, and specifically the Cedar Valley. And on this day in history, in 1812, President James Madison signed a legislative measure that declared war on Britain over its seizure of several thousand American sailors. In 1873, suffragist Susan B. Anthony was convicted of voting illegally and ordered to pay a $100 fine for casting a ballot in the 1872 presidential election. In 1899, black American inventor William Richardson received a patent for a baby carriage he had redesigned. It was the first reversible stroller, adding a pivot joint that allowed for turning a bassinet. In 1948, Columbia Records released the first 33 1/3 RPM vinyl record that became the industry standard. In 1973, Friedrich Frasche, a German immigrant who was widely regarded to be the last living U.S. military veteran of the American Indian Wars, died at age 101. In 1981, the U.S. Air Force made the maiden flight of the F-117 Nighthawk, the world's first operational stealth aircraft designed to evade radar. In 1983, NASA astronaut Sally Ride became the first American woman in space for a six-day mission that included her and four Space Shuttle Challenger STS-7 crewmates, deploying two satellites and performing multiple experiments. And in 2006, the Reverend Catherine Jeffords Shorey became the first female bishop to lead the U.S. Episcopal Church. And that does it for today's reading of the Waterloo Cedar Falls Courier for Thursday, June 18th, 2026. I'm your reader, Grace Barter. You can access a recording of today's reading on our website, iowaradioreading.org, at any time. Thanks for listening.

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3: The who test guys?
2: 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The Surgeon General issued another warning.
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3: So how did you find them?
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5: Mommy, I'll get it.
2: Oh, I'll be right there.
3: Me too.

Hello and welcome to the reading of the Dubuque Telegraph Herald for Thursday, June 18th, 2026. I'm your reader, Erin London. And opening to the front page, Field of Dreams Park impresses local fans. New ballpark makes its debut with games between Western Dubuque and Clinton by Thomas Gleason, Dyersville, Iowa. Jim Boge grew up down the road from Dyersville's Field of Dreams when it was just a cornfield. He remembers riding his motorcycle up to the site while the crew filmed the iconic movie. It was a drought that year, Boge said. It was hard to tell how the filming was going. Nearly 40 years later, Boge brought his kids with him to attend the first baseball game played at a permanent professional ballpark on the Field of Dreams property. As a baseball fan looking around, it's similar to a minor league stadium, Boge said. It's really built well. Boge's opinion was echoed across the ballpark as fans began to fill the seats Wednesday afternoon for the junior varsity and varsity games between Clinton and Western Dubuque High Schools. Many applauded the quality of the stadium and viewed it as a positive addition to the movie site. Bob Wechter and his wife Margie came early before the junior varsity game and sat a few rows off the field. They are both alumni of Western Dubuque and came to see the ballpark and catch the game. I've been to major league games before, and it's a little nicer than I expected, Bob said. It looks like it was put together to major league standards. Bob was picked for the ticket lottery to attend the Major League Baseball game between the Philadelphia Phillies and Minnesota Twins in August. He plans to get up early today and jump online at the assigned time to see if he can snag two tickets. Many families came out Wednesday to watch their son, grandson, or even great-grandson compete in the high school games. It's an exciting opportunity for high school kids to come and play and have the opportunity, said Marla Greeley, who came with her husband to see their son, Javon Brownlee, play for Clinton. Dennis DeVore attended the games with his wife, Tammy, and mother, Ruth DeVore, to see his grandson, Ryan Wiederholt, play for Western Dubuque. The stadium is first rate, Dennis said. I was surprised at how elegant it is. It's top notch in a cornfield. Ruth remembers taking two of her kids to the original movie site many years ago. It really has changed, she said. I think the stadium goes well with the original movie site. Gary Schroeder and his wife Denise came to see their grandson Connor Schroeder play for Clinton. They farm on land near Clinton and never miss one of Connor's games. They were impressed by the ballpark Wednesday. It looks neat and very professional, Gary said. Denise hopes they can catch their other grandson, who was in seventh grade, play at the ballpark eventually. I hope someday other teams come out of the corn, said Nancy Schroeder, Connor's great-grandmother. Some kids don't even know what a corn stalk is. The establishment of a permanent ballpark on the property did not bother many in the crowd. It's separate from that area, Marla Greeley said. It's not like it takes away from it. People have the opportunity to see just the movie site. Margie Wechter also believes the ballpark is far enough away from the site to be its own place for events. For something that nobody thought would happen, it adds a little more magic to the Field of Dreams, said Marv Myers, a founding member of the Ghost Players. Mayers, perhaps, M-A-I-E-R-S. I'm going to say Mayers, excuse me. Marv Mayers, a founding member of the Ghost Players, a group of men donning old-style Chicago White Sox and New York Yankees uniforms who played baseball at the original movie site. Mayers has served as a ghost player for 37 years. He recalls sitting under the pine trees in left field of the original diamond after a ghost player's game when a couple men came to survey the site about 7 years ago. They were told of the plan to build a Major League Baseball diamond, but no one believed it would come to fruition. 7 years later, here we are, Mayers said. They tried to make it fit in. Every little corner they could put corn in, they have.
The outfield remains surrounded by corn behind the fence, and the corn continues to creep down the left field line in front of raised bleachers. Fans can see the original Field of Dreams site from nearly every seat in the ballpark. They put it together the right way, Mayer said. There's not a bad seat in the ballpark. The professional ballpark, which costs $45 million, seats up to about 4,600 people. It was funded as part of a grassroots campaign by Dyersville Events Incorporated, which owns the nearly 300-acre property. Jim Boge hopes that someday the high school baseball state championship will be played at the ballpark. In the meantime, it will play host to the 2026 Northwoods League Home Run Challenge and All-Star Game on July 7th and 8th, and the ballpark will be home to a new Northwoods League team in 2027. Facility-wise, there is not a better place to watch a game around here, Mayer said. Group offers ideas to make downtown more attractive. Dubuque Forward's proposals include new pedestrian bridge, parking ramp demolition by Chris Gray. Civic group Dubuque Forward unveiled its final report for a reimagined downtown this week, showcasing concepts to make the area more welcoming to pedestrians and foster more small businesses and housing. The report calls for some heavy lifts, including demolition of the Iowa Street parking ramp, the new Central Park in its place, a new Central Park in its place, or across Iowa Street, and a pedestrian promenade linking the Cathedral of St. Raphael to the National Mississippi River Museum and Aquarium. The privately organized and funded downtown development strategy is intended to provide some visioning as the city prepares a publicly funded and developed downtown master plan. The strategy developed with the guidance of David Gamble, an urban design expert from the Massachusetts Institute of Technology, offers some radical ideas for downtown that would take not only public and private investment, but buy-in both from the community and City Hall. We looked at two catalysts, the new Museum of Art and a new medical college. These two institutions will have a sincere ripple effect through our downtown, Gamble told a large crowd in the basement of the Roshick building on Tuesday. The first big lift might already be taking shape. A historic steel bridge to pass over US 61 and the railroad to convert foot traffic from the river to downtown. Developer Mary Gronin located a bridge in Adair County in western Iowa pending demolition that could be repurposed with the approval of transportation authorities. The plan also calls for the park median of Cathedral Square to be extended east down the overly wide Second Street to a staircase and ramps leading to the footbridge crossing. Third Street does have a sidewalk on one side of the street as it crosses over to the Port of Dubuque, but at just 4 feet wide, Gamble said it was too narrow and uninviting to pedestrians, as well as falling short of current Americans with Disability Act guidelines. Many of the most dramatic changes would come in areas that were dramatically changed in the 1960s, in the urban renewal era, when several blocks of historical buildings were demolished along Iowa Street in an earlier attempt to save downtown. Focusing on the downtown core is key, Gamble said. Without a strong heart, you don't have a strong body. The strategy works to keep the historic buildings that survived that era while moving away from the low-impact developments that took their place. Several businesses along Iowa Street would have to move for one park alternative, along with the Dubuque Law Enforcement Center. Both alternatives call for the removal of the Iowa Street ramp. The Iowa Street ramp inhibits space around us, Gamble said. With it gone, a barrier would be removed that segregates the town clock area from the historic Millwork District. Conversations in city government have often gone in a different direction. Last summer, the city council approved reinvesting $4 million in the crumbling Iowa Street ramp
and renovation work has been underway. During April budget hearings, Transportation Services Director Ryan Nucky said he was opposed to removing any parking ramps and anticipated they could be full after the University of Dubuque's planned medical school comes downtown. Even if the current utilization of most ramps is well below 50%, with hundreds of spaces typically vacant. But council member David Resnick, who has been a parking ramp advocate, was exuberant at the ideas Gamble and Dubuque Forward pitched and expressed an open mind. "I think this was very impressive. We need to think that over," Resnick said. "We're adjusting to new parking realities." Dubuque Forward and nonprofit leader Debbie Butler said UD's planned osteopathic medical school is actually a harbinger for greater amenities than a street lined with parking ramps. A correction on the pronunciation. UD's planned osteopathic medical school is actually a harbinger for greater amenities than a street lined with parking ramps. "If we don't have the proper amenities downtown, medical students are going to go to Des Moines for school," she said. Dubuque Forward leader Andy Butler, the executive chairman of insurance brokerage Cottingham and Butler, said he anticipated greater challenges from fiscal austerity than he did from City Hall. "It will take the public and private sectors working together," Butler said. "People will need to step up and say what's important." He said Dubuque Forward would continue to engage and organize the public around the strategy. The group already has another event planned for 6 p.m. Wednesday, July 24th, a walk down 2nd Street from the Cathedral to Hotel Julian Dubuque to help the public imagine the proposed Cathedral Green. Gamble pointed to existing amenities such as National Mississippi River Museum and Aquarium and the historic Millwork District as evidence of strong public-private partnerships that could enable the next phase in downtown redevelopment. "Your city is at an inflection point," Gamble said. If you rest on your laurels, you'll be in real trouble. While Dubuque showed modest growth in the last census, estimates have shown a slight dip since then, aligning with lower enrollment at the city's three leading colleges. The schematics presented by Gamble show a much greener downtown, with a flourish of trees and boulevard medians now occupied primarily by concrete and blacktop, and many streets relined with trees. These include lining streets downtown in the historic Millwork District, where grant restrictions might have prevented the greenery. Developer John Gronin, leader of Dubuque Forward, said the district was no longer held back by these restrictions. "We should be thinking about planting trees in the Millwork District," Gronin said. Grant County puts hold on data centers. Board of Supervisors approves 12-month moratorium on permits by Conrad Strzalka, Lancaster, Wisconsin. The Grant County Board of Supervisors approved a 12-month data center moratorium following a brief discussion this week. The move Tuesday came about 2 weeks after the county's Conservation, Sanitation, and Zoning Committee recommended supervisors passage of the resolution, which would enact a moratorium on applications for and granting of all zoning-related permits for the placement or construction of hyperscale data centers in unincorporated areas of Grant County for a period of up to 12 months. The resolution defines a hyperscale data center as a facility scaled to support high-volume processing, storage, management, and transmission of digital information and applications, and uses at least 5,000 servers and 10,000 square feet of floor space. During the moratorium, the county will work to develop long-term regulations on data centers. The committee thought it was worth trying to get something on the books and give us 12 months to work on regulations, Grant County Board Chair Bob Keeney said. Data centers have been on the minds of local officials and residents since economic development leaders announced late last year that a developer was considering building a data center in Grant County. Over the past few months, details released include the project's potential value of $1 billion to $2 billion
and its likely location along the Cardinal Hickory Creek transmission line near Cassville on an approximately 500-acre campus. Data centers have garnered controversy across the state and country due to their high energy and water consumption, but some local leaders have touted their potential to bring construction jobs and property tax revenue to the area. The future of the proposed Grant County project, however, is in doubt, as the developer has not contacted county leaders in several months. At Tuesday's meeting, Supervisor John Beinborn signaled his support for the resolution. "I just think it's time we did take a hard look at this," Beinborn said. "There's so much conversation going on and a lot of confusion." Responding to a question from Supervisor Joanne Wiederholt regarding the length of the moratorium, Keeney said county leaders believe it leaves adequate time to develop long-term regulations on data centers. "The department director is confident he can get that done in possibly 6 to 9 months," Keeney said. The resolution passed unanimously by a voice vote of the 16 supervisors present at Tuesday's meeting. Supervisor Patrick Schroeder was absent. Some members of the public were present, but Grant County Board of Supervisors meetings do not have public comment periods. Pete Morris, a Mount Hope resident who has become one of the leading organizers against data centers in the county, told the Telegraph Herald he was pleased with the vote. "I think a lot of community members have been asking the county to do this for months," Morris said. "I applaud the board for passing this and listening to the voices of their constituents." However, Morris expressed some concerns with the language of the moratorium. He said he shared with Keeney and other county leaders the language of a recently passed moratorium in Manitowoc County, which he believes to be stronger. While Grant County's moratorium is a resolution, Manitowoc County's moratorium is an ordinance amending county code. Morris said he felt Manitowoc County's ordinance does a better job of emphasizing a halt on receiving applications for data centers. "It gets on the front end," he said. Keeney said he and other county leaders based Grant County's moratorium on others across Wisconsin. "I appreciate they're looking at language from across the state," Morris said. And turning to page 2, Dubuque and Tri-State, the first thing that draws my eye is a beautifully colored picture by Stephen Gassman of Telegraph Herald. And it is a picture with two silos in the background of a farm field with a man in a straw hat, purple shirt, black pants, and suspenders standing on a flatbed, and 6 mules in front of him with the caption, "Mule Machine. A farmer plants a field near Platteville, Wisconsin on Tuesday." And I was looking up, you probably know, but mule is a hybrid crossing a donkey with a horse. So they're just great with for farm work and pulling things. And the next article, Loris wraps up $20 million cash campaign by Elizabeth Kelsey. A Loris College capital campaign recently concluded after raising $20.1 million in just over a year. The Dubuque College announced the successful completion of its Rooted in Legacy, Rising Together cash campaign funded by contributions from 5,500 alumni and community members. The funds are being used to reduce bank debt, increase student financial aid, and support academic programming. "This provides hope to our community, and it's inspiring to myself as well as the leadership team at Loris," Loris President Mike Doyle said. "People are really excited about what we're doing here, and that people care this much is going to make us work that much harder." The college publicly announced the Rooted in Legacy Rising Together campaign in October during Doyle's inauguration as president. At the time, officials shared that $13.7 million had already been raised, including a pair of major contributions, $5 million from alumnus and regent emeritus Paul Breitbach and his wife Fran, and a $5 million challenge match from a then-anonymous couple
who now revealed as alumnus Mike Rice and his wife Jerry. Having experienced Loris's impact firsthand, Jerry and I wanted to provide momentum toward achieving the $20 million goal and inspire the Loris community to do the same, said Mike Rice in a press release. Doyle described the challenge gift as a springboard for the campaign. We wanted the challenge match to come from the community to get people involved and get them excited about Loris and confident that we're heading in the right direction, he said. Loris's finances have been in the spotlight in recent weeks after the college was given a D grade on a Forbes financial report card that cited concerns with the school's financial liquidity, operating losses, and debt levels. Doyle and other officials have said the report does not fully reflect financial improvements made in recent years, including reducing Loris's long-term debt by 30% since 2024, reducing operating expenses, boosting enrollment, and improving net cash flow gains. We have reduced a lot of debt in the last 2 years, and this campaign was critical to do that, Doyle said. In addition to the $20.1 million in cash through the Rooted in Legacy Rising Together campaign, Doyle said the college raised $4.5 million toward the college's endowment throughout the past fiscal year. That combination contributed to the college's best overall fundraising year in school history. This campaign has allowed us to build some significant momentum, Doyle said. Loris Board Chair Rick Scalise called the completion of the campaign a good milestone as Loris continues its work on a larger $128 million Enduring Values Vibrant Vision comprehensive campaign launched in 2023. We're well on our way to accomplishing that goal, he said. There's more work to do, and our alumni and other benefactors have been wonderful in helping us raise the funds to keep moving forward. Component distributor to expand with 30,000 square foot facility in Dyersville by Thomas Gleason, Dyersville, Iowa. A pressure cleaning component and accessory distributor is moving into a new 30,000 square foot facility in Dyersville's Industrial Park next year. Sutner America Corporation, it's a German-based company or manufacturer, and the spelling is S-U-T-T-N-E-R. So I'm going to clarify. Sutner America Corporation, the North American distributor for German manufacturer Sutner, will rent the facility at 2355 Industrial Parkway Southwest from a business owned by Mike and Jeremy Hall, a Texas family that owns a basket of companies, including Sutner America. Construction on the $3 million plus facility will begin this month. The Halls picked Dyersville because they liked the community and liked the people in the industrial park, General Manager Jeff Schultz said. The industrial park is owned and operated by nonprofit Dyersville Economic Development Corporation, which Sutner America reached out to while looking at sites around the area. We were thrilled and acted fast in securing a price and negotiating other benefits, said Jackie Raw, Executive Director of Dyersville Economic Development Corporation. Those benefits include workforce development services and working with the city on a tax increment financing deal. The move brings Sutner America out of an outdated building in Dubuque that has housed the company since it began in 1992, Schultz said. It also increases the company's footprint by around 11,000 square feet. We have several new market areas we're looking to go into, Schultz said. The added space can accommodate additional inventory and provide more room for Sutner America's light assembly work, which entails threading components together for some orders. Sutner specializes in high and low pressure spray guns and components such as valves, strainer injectors, hoses, and nozzles. We have every nozzle you can imagine, Schultz said. Sutner America serves as a distribution center focused mainly on warehousing. The company imports Sutner components from Germany and then ships products to customers when orders come in. The company, which currently employs 15 people, is in the midst of hiring one salesperson and plans on hiring another to service the new market area.
Officials could add warehouse jobs in the future if needed, but that is not in the plans now. Construction is expected to take about 10 months. Suitner America aims to move into the new facility in mid-June 2027. We're really proud of all the businesses in the industrial park, and Suitner America fits right in there, Ross said. Dyersville Economic Development Corporation purchased the land in 2008 and worked in three phases to develop the site with infrastructure, including water, sewer, and roads, as well as a daycare. The site's final phase of development was completed in late 2025. We knew the industrial park was a key piece of property to help us better attract new companies and have a place for our existing companies to grow, Ross said. Every business that has moved into the industrial park expanded at least once since moving there, she said. Suitner America is taking over a site that was developed during the second phase. We're looking forward to them joining a family, or joining the family, Ross said. The businesses in the city's industrial park puts on events for employees, including drive-in movies and pumpkin carving contests. They really work together to create this family of industries out there, Ross said. We're proud of the group we have. And news in brief, Keystone Board approves building sale. The Keystone Area Education Agency Board this week approved the sale of its Dubuque property to the Dubuque Community School District. At a meeting Tuesday, the Keystone Board unanimously approved the conveyance of the property at 2310 Cheney Road, adjacent to the Dubuque District's main office at the Forum. This comes after the Dubuque Community School Board unanimously approved the $1.9 million purchase of the property last week. Keystone officials announced plans last month to sell the property and offered first right of refusal to the district, which originally sold the AEA the land for the facility in 1995. Keystone plans to lease back part of the building for its continued use under a 20-year lease agreement from the district, or with the district. District officials have said the building could house staff for the district's online school and could serve as a long-term home for the district's re-engagement program, which also recently moved from Northeast Iowa Community College's Dubuque Center to the Keystone building. Police. Local man threatened woman with gun during Dubuque disturbance. Police said a man kicked and punched a woman before threatening her with a handgun during a disturbance in Dubuque. Leonard A. Collins, Jr., 29, of 1451 McPoland Avenue, was arrested at 4:15 p.m. Tuesday at Dubuque Law Enforcement Center on a warrant charging domestic assault while displaying a dangerous weapon, domestic assault with injury, and first-degree harassment. Court documents state that Collins assaulted the woman June 4th at a Dubuque residence. The woman was attempting to leave the residence while Collins kicked her in the leg and punched her multiple times in the face, documents state. Documents state that Collins then threatened the woman, retrieved a handgun from a vehicle, and waved it in the air while she left the residence. Dubuque police warn against scam involving unexpected packages, QR codes. Dubuque Police Department officials are warning the public against a scam involving unexpected packages. According to an online announcement, scammers sent random items or empty boxes to people's homes and used their name to post fake online reviews, boosting product ratings. Additionally, some unexpected packages include QR codes asking recipients to scan for more information in a practice known as QR phishing or quishing. The codes can lead to fake websites designed to steal personal or financial information. While the item may seem like a harmless freebie, it's often a sign your information is already being used without your knowledge, the announcement states. In some cases, packages are even sent using stolen accounts and then taken after delivery. Police urge area residents to report suspicious deliveries and avoid scanning QR codes from unknown packages or engaging with unknown senders. The department's non-emergency number is 563-589-4415.
You are listening to the reading of the Dubuque Telegraph Herald for Thursday, June 18th, 2026 on IRIS, the Iowa Radio Reading Information Service for the Blind. Now let's turn to today's obituaries. James F. Early, Baton Rouge, Louisiana. It is with deep sorrow that we announce the passing of James Francis Early, age 92, on June 10th, 2026 in Baton Rouge, Louisiana. Jim was born on December 5th, 1933 in Dyersville, Iowa, to Lawrence Wink and Henrietta Gort Early. He grew up in Dyersville, graduated from Dubuque High School and the University of Iowa, was a member of SAE fraternity, and proudly served in the Air Force at Bergstrom Air Force Base in Austin, Texas. While working as a buyer and manager for R.H. Macy's in Kansas City, Missouri, he met his wife of 65 years, Nancy. Three children later, he moved his young family to Baton Rouge, Louisiana, where he became the assistant store manager for Grosjeau's. He and Nancy later owned several businesses in distribution and real estate. Known for his outgoing nature, Jim touched many lives through his involvement in the Sertoma Club, the Apartment Association of Baton Rouge, Knights of Columbus, and was a volunteer for the suicide hotline, The Phone. He served as King Braggy the 21st in 1981 for the crew of Induna. He enjoyed becoming an amateur archaeologist, even working at a dig site in Ashkelon, Israel, through the University of Chicago. He enjoyed traveling with his wife, taking leisure courses at LSU, playing bridge, fishing, cooking, gardening, and making pottery. He is survived by his wife, Nancy Gomsjager Early, his three children, Chris and Joanne Rotondi Early, Adrian and Renee Meyer, and Matt and Lynn Haas Early. His six grandchildren, Winter, Seneca, Abby, Anna, Aaron, and Kate. His nieces and nephew, Janet Nehaus, Judy Van Handel, and Dan Early, and family dog, Lily. He was preceded in death by his parents, his brother John Henry and Evelyn Early, his Aunt Martha, Aunt Emma, Uncle Will, and his first cousin, Layla Jane, as well as many family dogs, Dutch, George, Mac, Cameo, and Molly. Visitation will begin at 10 a.m. on June 23rd, 2026 at St. Thomas More Catholic Church. A liturgy service will follow at 11 a.m. Friends and loved ones are welcome to attend and share memories. In lieu of flowers, the family requests donations be made to St. Jude in Jim's honor. Forever loved, never forgotten. Timothy H. Scahill, West Des Moines. Timothy Howard Scahill passed away on June 13, 2026. He was born August 17, 1944 in Dubuque, Iowa, and grew up on a farm in Piasta, where he loved helping his grandfather, Frank Scahill, with chores. Tim attended Western Dubuque High School, where he participated in baseball and basketball. Tim had a strong jump shot. In his senior year, he scored the first points in the first basketball game at the newly built Western Dubuque High School. Tim served in the Army Reserves from 1966 to 1971 and attended Loras College. In 1968, Tim married Margie Leahy, and they made Cedar Falls and Waterloo, Iowa, their home for many years. He worked as a stockbroker with A.G. Edwards and Sons, which was later acquired by Wells Fargo Advisors. After relocating to the Des Moines area, he retired in 2017. Tim had a passion for cars and owned more than 100 vehicles over his lifetime. He would buy the dirty, unique, and/or collectible cars and detail them, enjoy them for a time, and often sell them. He was a proud supporter of the University of Northern Iowa, where his daughters attended college. He was often in the stands at UNI basketball games with an abundance of popcorn. Timothy is survived by his children, Amy Reynolds of Des Moines, Iowa, and Molly and Jason Lowry of Waukee, Iowa. His supportive ex-wife, Margie Scahill,
and his grandchildren, Eleanor Reynolds, William Lowry, Samuel Reynolds, Nora Lowry, and Joseph Lowry. He is also survived by his siblings, Steve and Marilyn Scahill of East Dubuque, Illinois, Janice and Steve Timmerman of Lake Geneva, Wisconsin, Bill Scahill of Piasta, Iowa. He was preceded in death by his father, Howard Scahill, his mother, Eleanor Gatto Scahill, sister, Nancy Koopman, brother-in-law, Dan Koopman, and son-in-law, Don Reynolds. Tim will be laid to rest near his parents at Holy Family Catholic Cemetery in Piasta, Iowa at 11:30 a.m. on Saturday, June 27, 2026, with a remembrance gathering from 12:30 to 2:30 p.m. at Roddy's Food and Spirits. Roddy's Food and Spirits, perhaps? 14167 Old Highway Road, Dubuque. In lieu of flowers, memorials may be directed to ALS.org in honor of his mother, Eleanor Scahill, and other funerals in the local area. Mary K. Ament Rupp, Dubuque, rosary service 4 p.m., followed by visitation until 6 p.m. today. 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Sean P. McDermott, Dubuque. 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Linda S. Moore, Dubuque. 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Visitation 9:30 to 11 a.m. Friday, June 19th. Church of the Nativity. Mass of Christian Burial, 11 a.m. at the church. Robert A. Neuhauer. N-E-U-W-O-E-H-N-E-R. Neuhauer, Dubuque. Visitation 4 to 7 p.m. Thursday, June 25th. Egeloff Siegert and Casper Funeral Home and Crematory, 2659 John F. Kennedy Road, services 10:30 a.m. Friday, June 26th, Holy Ghost Catholic Church. Excuse me, I needed to look that up. Robert A. Neuwerner, I believe is the pronunciation. Robert A. Neuwerner, Dubuque. Addison L. Nicholson, Platteville, Wisconsin. 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Charles Northrup III, Dubuque. Celebration of Life, 4 to 8 p.m. Friday, June 19th. 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Visitation 9 to 10:15 a.m. Thursday, June 18th. Holy Trinity Catholic Church, Celebration of Life, 10:30 a.m. Thursday at the church. Alan M. Poppy, Schulzburg, Wisconsin. 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
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Mass of Christian Burial, 11 a.m. Saturday at the church. And back over to finish the Dubuque and Tri-State news in brief and a look at local law enforcement. The Dubuque Police and Dubuque County Sheriff's Departments reported Michael A. Lightfoot, 36, of Davenport, Iowa, was arrested at 6:40 p.m. Tuesday on U.S. 61 near Marcy Lane on charges of unlawful possession.

Deontay M. Luckett Jr., 22, no permanent address, was arrested at 8:20 p.m. Monday near the intersection of East 18th Street and Central Avenue on a charge of interference with official acts and warrants charging domestic assault with injury, secondary harassment, domestic assault, and disorderly conduct. And The Ultimate Sacrifice, a year-long Telegraph Herald series honoring tri-state area military personnel who died in the line of duty. And today we remember in 1945, Navy Reserves Lieutenant Junior Grade Willard Wyatt Parker of Dubuque was killed in a plane crash in the Pacific. And today we remember in 1953, Army Private First Class James E. Burke, 22, of Galena, Illinois, was killed in the crash of an Air Force C-0124 Globemaster near Tokyo. The Telegraph Herald is honoring soldiers who made the ultimate sacrifice. Over a year, starting May 24th, the name of each service member will be published on the anniversary date of the person's death. Search profiles of each soldier at telegraphherald.com/ultimate sacrifice. Contact j.young at thmedia.com for more information. And more area news in brief. Dubuque man sentenced to 5 days in jail for role in shooting on Central Avenue. A Dubuque man was sentenced to 5 days in jail after police said he was involved in a shooting incident last fall. Kobe A. Santiago, 27, recently received the sentence from Iowa District Court Associate Judge Mark Hostiger in Iowa District Court of Dubuque County after pleading guilty to a charge of disorderly conduct. He was originally charged with participation in a riot, but pleaded guilty to the lesser included charge. The charge stems from a September 28th shooting in the 1400 block of Central Avenue. According to court documents, six men got into a fight shortly after 2 a.m. that day. The disturbance broke out after about a minute, and the individuals involved began to disperse, documents state. Responding officers heard a gunshot in the area and located a spent 9mm shell casing on the sidewalk. Five other people have been sentenced for their involvement in the incident. Laquan C. Edwards, 26, DeMarco E. Santiago, 23, Xavier D. Santiago, 31, Deontay T. Leatherwood, 26, and Antoine S. Thomas Jr., 33. According to police officers' review of the incident, Edwards and Thomas were walking on the sidewalk of Central Avenue through a large group of people. While passing through, Edwards bumped shoulders with Kobe Santiago and threw a punch, striking him. Kobe Santiago shoved Edwards into a bench while throwing punches, court documents state. Thomas, Xavier Santiago, DeMarco Santiago, and Leatherwood became involved in the fight. Documents state that police reviewed video footage and determined that Edwards ran toward an individual as the fight was breaking up. Edwards pulled a handgun out of the area of his waistband and fired a shot at an individual at close range. The shot struck the pavement in front of the person. Joe Davies County authorities to participate in 4th of July traffic safety campaigns, Galena, Illinois. Galena Peace, Police, and the Joe Davies County Sheriff's Department announced plans to participate in several statewide traffic safety initiatives during the 4th of July holiday period. The Click It or Ticket, Drive Sober or Get Pulled Over, and Drive High, Get a DUI enforcement campaigns are scheduled to run from Friday, June 19th through July 6th, according to a pair of press releases. The releases state that law enforcement officials will be looking for seatbelt violations, distracted driving incidents, and impaired driving because of alcohol or drugs, including cannabis. Area residents are urged to designate a sober driver, use public transportation, or arrange for a ride-sharing device, along with wearing seat belts, obeying the speed limit, and avoiding distractions while behind the wheel, such as texting. This enforcement effort is supported by federal traffic safety funds administered by the Illinois Department of Transportation. Farley man sentenced to probation for assault conviction.
A Farley, Iowa man was sentenced to 1 year of probation.

conviction for an assault conviction. Alex M. Ludwig, 21, recently received the sentence from Iowa District Court Judge Thomas Bitter in Iowa District Court of Dubuque County after pleading guilty to a charge of assault. He was originally charged with third-degree sexual abuse, but pleaded guilty to the lesser-included charge. Court documents state Ludwig was accused of convincing a woman to take a THC gummy in 2025, and the woman said she went in and out of consciousness and woke up to Ludwig sexually assaulting her. Ludwig denied sexually assaulting the woman in an interview with authorities, documents state. Delaware Fire to host fundraising breakfast, Delaware, Iowa. The Delaware Fire and EMS Volunteers Association will hold its annual Father's Day fundraising breakfast this weekend. The event will be held from 7 to 11:30 a.m. Sunday, June 21st at the fire station, 129 East Adams Street, according to an online announcement. Breakfast is dine-in or drive-through. The event also features a bake sale and raffle. Cost is $12 for adults and $5 for youth ages 5 to 12. Kids younger than 5 eat free. All proceeds will support the fire department. Now the Telegraph Herald High School Athlete of the Week. Lexi Rikers, Belmont. Rikers rides hot bat through postseason by Shannon Mum. Belmont's Lexi Rikers concluded her junior softball season by setting three records during the WIAA Division V state tournament. Rikers, the Telegraph Herald Athlete of the Week, hit two triples in the state semifinal win over Athens, two home runs in the championship game against Almond Bancroft, and had a record-setting seven hits between the two games. During the Braves tournament run, Rikers belted five home runs through six games. Lexi hit well for us this season, but she really found her groove in the postseason, Belmont coach Jeff Hodgson said. She is an amazing kid who puts the time in. Rikers said that coming off of a state championship season last year set the bar high for her and her teammates. I apologize. I'm just realizing I'm more than likely mispronouncing Lexi's last name, Rikers, R-I-E-C-H-E-R-S. Pardon me. Lexi Rikers of Belmont is the Telegraph Herald High School Athlete of the Week. Let me continue with where I left. Rikers said that coming off a state championship season last year set the bar high for her and her teammates. Being the defending state champs is something that was always in the back of minds, and we all wanted to get back there, she said. Unfortunately, we didn't start our season out the way we knew we could, and we were really missing the three seniors we lost in graduation. Rikers knew she would have to step up into more of a leadership role if she wanted her team to find success. Lexi did a great job of taking on that leadership role for us and really working as a go-between for our pitchers and I, Hodgson said. She does a fantastic job of keeping everyone calm and never gets too excited or too low. Added Rikers, as a catcher, I know I have to be pretty vocal, so I tried hard to bring positivity and composure when we needed it. Following a non-conference win over Fenimore, Rikers said things began to shift in an upward direction for the Braves. Something clicked and we started playing like we knew we could, she said. Playing Barneveld in the sectional semifinal was probably my favorite game this season. We all played so well and it felt like a state championship game. The Braves defeated Barneveld 6-5 in eight innings. In the semifinal, she went 4-4-4 at the plate with one RBI. It was really exciting to be hitting so well at state, she said. While we didn't bring home the gold this time, I am excited to see what's coming next year and how far we'll go. Added Hodgson, we are very happy to have Lexi back for another season. I think she's going to be a tremendous leader in all of the sports she plays. She's just a really special kid. And to nominate a Telegraph Herald Athlete of the Week, nominations are accepted through Sunday afternoon at https://athlete.telegraphherald.com/. Three finalists are selected on Sunday afternoon, and voting takes place from Monday at 12:01 a.m. through 5 p.m. on Tuesday, and the Telegraph Herald Athlete of the Week is sponsored by Turpin Dodge Chrysler Jeep Ram.
Iowa National Guard soldiers have all returned from Middle East. Tribune Nurse News Service. The Iowa National Guard announced Tuesday that the final five soldiers deployed to the Middle East to the U.S. Central Command Area of Responsibility have returned home. The soldiers were assigned to Detachment 6, 2nd Battalion, 641st Aviation Regiment, according to a news release. They were part of Operational Support Airlift Command, which provided high-priority, short-notice air transportation of personnel and cargo in support of Department of Defense missions around the world. The return of these soldiers marks the conclusion of a significant chapter of service for the Iowa National Guard in the Middle East, Major General Stephen Osborne. The return of these soldiers marks the conclusion of a significant chapter of service for the Iowa National Guard in the Middle East, Major General Stephen Osborne, the Adjutant General of Iowa, said in the statement. Throughout this deployment, our soldiers increasingly complex and evolving region. As mission requirements shifted and conditions changed, they continued to answer every challenge with dedication and expertise. Their service represents the strength, resilience, and readiness of the Iowa National Guard, and we are proud to welcome them home. And lastly, today in Lifestyles in Short, Galena Center for the Arts to host Chamber Music Open Rehearsal, Galena, Illinois. Galena Center for the Arts, 971 Gear Street, will host an open rehearsal with the Giuliani Ensemble at 1:30 p.m. Wednesday, June 24th. A question and answer session with the musicians will follow the rehearsal. The event will give the public a behind-the-scenes look into preparations for the upcoming Tall Grass Chamber Music Festival taking place Fridays through Sundays, June 19th through the 28th at Tall Grass Hall in Potosi, Wisconsin. And that does it for today's reading of the Dubuque Telegraph Herald for Thursday, June 18th, 2026. I'm your reader, Erin London. You can access a recording of today's reading on our website, iowaradioreading.org, anytime. Thanks for listening.

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welcome to the reading of the Cedar Rapids Gazette for today. Today is Thursday, June 18, 2026. I'm your reader, Kathleen. From the front page of the Gazette, "Storm brings high winds and flooding" is the headline today. This story by Fern Alling. Severe storms that moved through Cedar Rapids on Wednesday morning brought flash floods, downed trees, and flooded basements. The worst was likely over for the area, and storms stopped Wednesday afternoon, said Alex Gibbs, a meteorologist at the National Weather Service Forecast Office, Quad Cities in Davenport. An estimated 70-mile-an-hour wind gust was reported off 42nd Street Southeast in Cedar Rapids at 7:15 a.m., and a 66-mile-per-hour wind gust was reported at the Eastern Iowa Airport at 6:57 a.m., according to the National Weather Service Storm Reports website. Two flash floods were reported in western Cedar Rapids. A storm spotter reported a car was submerged in 2 to 3 foot deep water and stalled on Wiley Boulevard Southwest, Gibbs said. Flash floods prompted the closure of Wiley Boulevard Northwest north of Johnson Avenue at 9:45 a.m., and additional flooding was reported at 33rd Avenue Southwest and 6th Street Southwest, according to the Storm Reports website. A downed span wire at the intersection of 6th Street Southwest and Wright Brothers Boulevard caused traffic delays, according to a press release from the Cedar Rapids Public Works Department. Rob Merritt, Public Services Communications Specialist for Cedar Rapids, said the Parks and Recreation's forestry team had received a few reports of downed trees. Personnel anticipate more reports later in the day because of the amount of rainfall and the saturated ground, Merritt said. The heavy rain created temporary ponds in some locations, and Merritt said city crews will continue to monitor local creeks, drainage ways, and critical infrastructure. Janine France, appointment center manager with Mid-American Basement Systems, said the company received around 10 to 15 calls from Cedar Rapids since 7 a.m. Wednesday, but more calls from the Quad Cities area. Water is getting into people's basements because the ground is already saturated with water, France said. Rather than push through dense mud, the lazy water will instead flow into cracks in buildings. She recommended people check their basements and main water lines for any signs of leakage and ensure their sump pumps are working properly. Merritt referenced a post on the City of Cedar Rapids Facebook page that said residents should drive slowly when they encountered water on roadways and avoid flooded areas altogether. Merritt said Cedar Rapids residents could reference the city's Neighborhood Prepare, Act, Communicate, Train website for information on how to prepare for potential emergencies, including severe thunderstorms and high winds. Fern Alling is a general assignment reporter for the Gazette. Also on the front page, this story by Tom Barton. Sand argues ESA money subsidizes existing families. Democratic gubernatorial candidate and Iowa State Auditor Rob Sand on Wednesday released a report contending that nearly 4 out of 5 students using Iowa's Education Savings Account program would have attended private schools even without the state-funded tuition assistance, arguing the findings show the need for stronger oversight and accountability of taxpayer dollars. The report, released by Sand's office in his role as state auditor, examines the third year of Iowa's Education Savings Account, or ESA, program, and comes as education is expected to be a central issue in Iowa's 2026 governor's race. Republican Governor Kim Reynolds, who championed the ESA law, is not seeking re-election. Sand is the Democratic nominee for governor and will face Republican Zach Lahn in November. House Education Committee Chair Schuyler Wheeler, a Republican from Hull, dismissed the report as politically motivated and defended the ESA program as both accountable and popular with Iowa families.
House Republicans believe in parental choice and educational freedom. Principals Rob Sand clearly does not value or understand, Wheeler said in a statement. While he attempts to manipulate numbers to target private school families and push partisan narrative, the facts remain clear. Iowa's ESA system is highly accountable and transparent. Reynolds also defended the program, saying Iowa's education savings accounts are designed to put students, not systems, first by allowing parents to choose the school that best meets their children's needs, regardless of income or zip code. She accused Sand of turning the auditor's office into a campaign platform, calling the report politics, not oversight. The Iowa Department of Education criticized the report, saying it was baffling. The report does not pertain to an audit at all, but instead amounts to a policy critique of Iowa's ESA program, Radio Iowa reported. I will not apologize for trusting parents, Reynolds said. I will not apologize for giving families more choices. During the news conference Wednesday, Sand said the report relies on publicly available enrollment and spending data before and after Iowa launched the ESA program in 2023. Based on those figures, he said his office estimates about 21% of ESA recipients, roughly 8,800 students, attended a private school rather than their local public school because of the tuition assistance. The analysis concludes the state will spend an estimated $329.6 million on ESAs during the 2025-26 fiscal year, the first year all Iowa K-12 students become eligible, regardless of household income. Sand's report argues the expansion of eligibility to all Iowa families has dramatically increased the program's cost while providing relatively little new access to private education. Before lawmakers approved the program, the Iowa Department of Education projected 33,054 students would be enrolled in non-public schools during the 2025-26 school year. Actual enrollment reached 41,892, an increase of 8,838 that the report attributes to the ESA program. Based on those figures, the report estimates Iowa is spending about $37,300 for each additional student the ESA program brought into private schools. It concludes that 78.5% of ESA recipients, about 32,200 students out of about 41,000 total, already were projected to attend private schools even without the program. As a result, Sand's analysis estimates roughly $258.7 million in taxpayer funding paid for tuition that otherwise likely would have been financed privately. Reynolds said Iowa's public schools do incredible work every day, but argued students have different educational needs and families should be free to choose accredited non-public schools when they believe those schools are a better fit. She rejected Sand's argument that most ESA recipients would have attended private schools without state assistance, saying children attending accredited private schools deserve the same taxpayer support as students enrolled in public schools because their parents pay taxes too. Their futures matter too. The report concludes the ESA program has reshaped Iowa's private school landscape. Before lawmakers approved the ESA program, the number of certified non-public schools remained relatively stable, declining from 187 schools in the 2017-18 school year to 181 in 2021-22. Based on that trend, Sand's office estimated Iowa would have had about 174 certified non-public schools in 2025-26.
Instead, the report says the state had 232 certified non-public schools operating this past school year. The report states non-public school openings increased from an average of 1.6 annually before ESAs to 21.7 afterward, while closures rose from 2.6 to 5.7 per year. It says 19 non-public schools have closed since the 2022-23 school year, including 8 that had opened since 2021. Evidence, the report says, points to greater turnover within Iowa's expanding private school sector. However, questions remain about the accuracy of the report's findings related to school openings. The report includes a list of schools it identifies as opening after the ESA program took effect, but several schools on the list were operating years earlier. Mount Pleasant Christian School, for example, is listed as opening during the 2025-26 school year, despite having operated in Southeast Iowa for years. Tri-State Christian School was listed as opening in 2023-24, though the school says it has served students since 1992 and relocated from Galena, Illinois to Asbury in 2018, when it also received full accreditation from the Association of Christian Schools International. In 2024, Heather Doe, spokeswoman for the Iowa Department of Education, told the Gazette some non-public schools are listed as new because they are pursuing accreditation for the first time. Other non-public schools listed as new by the state simply changed addresses. Doe said because of that change, the school was assigned a new building number in the state's system. Building numbers are unique identifier codes the Iowa Department of Education uses to identify school buildings. The auditor's report does not explain how it determined the opening dates for schools included in its analysis, or whether it accounted for schools that were newly accredited or assigned new building numbers rather than new established. That uncertainty could affect the report's conclusion about how many new non-public schools have opened since the ESA program began. SAN's analysis found newly established private schools are increasingly choosing accreditation through independent organizations rather than the state of Iowa. Of the schools that opened after the ESA program began and remain in operation, just one has state accreditation, compared with roughly two-thirds of schools that opened before 2023. The report argues the shift represents a significant change in Iowa's private education system since the ESA program took effect. I think the vast majority of private schools are using other accreditation models, and we should be asking questions about why so many of them are moving in that direction, Sand said in a press conference Wednesday. Reynolds's office disputed Sand's suggestion that the rise in independently accredited schools reflects a change brought on by ESAs, noting the Iowa Department of Education has used independent accrediting agencies since 2013, about a decade before the ESA program took effect. Sand has long criticized the program, saying he supports private schools, but believes public funding should come with public accountability. He has argued taxpayer-funded tuition payments to private schools currently receive too little scrutiny because Iowa's auditor lacks authority to examine how schools spend tuition dollars once they receive them. Citing his experience prosecuting fraud before becoming state auditor, Sand has warned that without independent auditing authority, inappropriate spending could go undetected while remaining legal under current law. He has repeatedly said the program should be means-tested, so state assistance is directed only to families who need financial help accessing private education rather than functioning as a broad subsidy. He also called for stronger transparency requirements for private schools receiving taxpayer funds, arguing they should be subject to auditing and other accountability standards
comparable to those imposed on public schools. SAND has proposed capping tuition increases at schools participating in the ESA program to prevent institutions from simply raising prices as state subsidies increased. SAND has argued that private schools that receive state-funded ESA dollars should be required to abide by the same rules as public schools, which are legally mandated to accept all students. As state auditor, SAND has sparred with Reynolds's administration over access to records related to the ESA program. He has said his office has found no evidence of improper ESA spending, but has argued delays and incomplete access to data have prevented auditors from fully examining whether all students met eligibility requirements or whether taxpayer funds were administered as intended, a claim various executive branch agencies have disputed. He has cited those disputes as evidence the program needs stronger transparency and oversight. Republican supporters of the ESA program have defended the policy as one that gives parents greater educational choice by allowing state education funding to follow students rather than school systems. Supporters argue the program expands educational opportunities for lower and middle income families that previously could not afford private school tuition. Senate Majority Leader Mike Klimisch, a Republican from Spillville, said ESAs were implemented to give all students access to the education that is best for them. If Rob Sand wants to campaign against competition and innovation in education, his campaign should pay for it, not taxpayers, Klimisch said. Sand disputes that the program is sufficiently accountable, arguing that because most ESA dollars ultimately become tuition payments to private schools, taxpayers have little visibility into how those public funds are ultimately spent. Wheeler said House Republicans remain open to meaningful oversight or transparency updates when necessary, but will not entertain baseless political stunts. He accused Sand of using the auditor's office to launch partisan attacks on Iowa families and prop up his campaign for governor. The overwhelming popularity of this program among Iowa families proves that parents want alternatives to help their children thrive, and House Republicans will continue to support all Iowa families and their parental choice, Wheeler said. The report marks the latest effort by Sand to make Iowa's ESA program a campaign issue as he seeks to succeed Reynolds, whose proposal represented one of the signature education initiatives of her administration. And on also on the front page, this story by Vanessa Miller, Iowa University slide in U.S. news rankings. With the United States losing some ground in the higher education space to rising university in parts of Asia and Latin America, both Iowa State University and the University of Iowa have continued to slide in the 2026-27 U.S. News & World Report Global University Rankings. UI, on the new list of the top 2,250 universities worldwide, ranked number 249, down from last year's number 238, and from its number 128 spot a decade ago in 2016. Iowa State ranked number 400 this year, dropping from number 344 last year and number 165 a decade ago. Chinese universities are one of the clearest stories in this year's data, according to the U.S. News press release. 12 new Chinese institutions enter the overall rankings this year, bringing the country's total in the top 200 to 30 universities, up from 27 last year. The rankings, spanning 105 countries, used 13 ranking factors, including global and regional reputation, along with academic research indicators like citations and publications. Beyond the overall rankings, U.S. News this year ranked universities globally in 51 subjects.
UI's top performing subject was neuroscience and behavior at number 88, followed by clinical medicine at number 102, and radiology and nuclear medicine at number 123. The neuroscience ranking improved from number 102 last year, as did clinical medicine, which ranked number 122 last year. The radiology ranking dropped from number 100. Iowa State's top performing subject this year was agriculture at number 45, followed by plant and animal science at number 53, and then microbiology at number 139. Both its agriculture and plant and animal science rankings were down slightly from last year, while its microbiology was an improvement from number 150. The global rankings annually are released a few months before U.S. News' National College rankings, which listed UI outside the top 100 last year for the first time since being included in the national rankings in 2004. At number 102, UI dropped to number 49 among public universities nationally. Iowa State, meanwhile, made modest gains in the national rankings last year from number 121 to number 117. Among just public universities, ISU climbed to number 57 from 61. Although the campuses take note of rankings, often boasting about their high-achieving programs in writing or agriculture, for example, the campuses also emphasize gains they've made on internal metrics and strategic goals. I have to just keep drilling my immense pride in our retention rate, UI President Barbara Wilson told the Board of Regents earlier this week. Our freshman retention rate, we hit 91% this year. Our five-year goal was 90%, and we hit 91% this year in the fourth year. And I have to say that it's easy to have high retention rates when you're an incredibly selective and exclusive institution, Wilson said. But when your doors are wide open to 80% of your applicants and you're hitting a 91% retention rate, it means that your campus is devoted to student success across the board. To the question of why U.S. News' Global Universities ranking methodology doesn't consider factors like acceptance rates, graduation and retention rates, and performance on entrance exams, officials said that type of student and school-specific data can't be compared internationally. Data that measures aspects of the undergraduate and graduate experience either is unavailable because the countries don't have entrance exams similar to the SAT, ACT, LSAT, GMAT, GRE, and MCAT used in the U.S., or the data is unavailable in a uniform way that could be used to make international comparisons. U.S. News isn't the only entity providing global university rankings. Times Higher Education, the parent company of Inside Higher Ed, also ranks universities around the world, placing UI in the 301 to 350 group among 2,191 analyzed campuses, and Iowa State is in the 401 to 500 group. Both UI and ISU were higher a decade ago, Iowa in the 201 to 250 group, and Iowa State in the 251 to 300 cluster. The world's top university in order are number one, Harvard University, number two, Massachusetts Institute of Technology, number three, Stanford University, number four, University of Oxford in Oxford, UK, number five, University of Cambridge in Cambridge, UK, number six is Tsinghua University in Beijing. Number seven is University of California, Berkeley. Number eight, Yale University in New Haven, Connecticut. Number nine, University College of London. And number 10, Columbia University in New York City. Turning to the Iowa Today page, this AP story
Iowan among eight killed in a B-52 crash in California. A native Iowan was among the eight men killed in the fiery crash of a B-52 test flight at Edwards Air Force Base in California on Monday. U.S. Air Force Major Brad Hovey, age 35, was a pilot with the 419th Flight Test Squadron at Edwards, according to Iowa Governor Kim Reynolds. He was born in Algona and was a 2009 graduate of ADM High School in Adel, near Des Moines, and graduated from Iowa State University with a degree in aerospace engineering, according to KCCI-TV. Along with every Iowan, Kevin and I mourn the loss of Major Brad Hovey, and we offer our sincere condolences and prayers for his family, Reynolds said. Again, we are reminded of the incredible sacrifice demanded of every American who chooses to serve our country. As we honor Major Hovey's life and service, let us never forget the cost of our freedom. Those killed in the crash included four active duty airmen, a reservist, and three civilians who were on a team devoted to keeping the bomber flying for decades to come, military officials said on Wednesday. The Air Force identified the victims as Hovey, Colonel Gregory Watson, 53, retired Lieutenant Colonel Miles Middleton, 50, Lieutenant Colonel Gabriel Estrella, 40, Major Alexander Davis, 34, Major Robert D., 40, Jeremy Smith, 32, and Christopher Rishar, 41. They were dedicated professionals, beloved family members, and irreplaceable teammates. Colonel Thomas Tower, commander of the 412th Test Wing at Edwards, said in a statement. State Senator Janice Weiner of Iowa City, leader of the Iowa Senate Democrats, expressed thoughts and heartfelt condolences to Hovey's family. I am eternally grateful for Major Hovey's bravery and his dedicated service to his fellow countrymen. May his memory live on. Rita Hart, chair of the Iowa Democratic Party, expressed sympathy for family and friends' painful loss, adding blessings on all our troops who continue to put themselves in harm's way day after day. We are forever thankful for Brad's bravery and service. No cause has been identified for the crash, with officials saying it could take 6 months to complete the investigation. The airfield where the Boeing B-52 Stratofortress crashed shortly after takeoff remained closed, but other base operations have resumed, according to the base spokesperson. The B-52 was taking part in a test mission as part of a program aimed at making the 65-year-old bomber fleet operable through at least 2050. The bomber had arrived at Edwards in December after having a modernized radar installed at Boeing's facility in San Antonio, an Air Force press release said at the time. The plan was to use the bomber as a testbed throughout 2026 to help military officials decide whether to proceed with the B-52 radar modernization program, the Air Force said. The B-52, a long-range bomber that entered service in 1955, is designed to carry both conventional and nuclear weapons. It has been used in conflicts involving the U.S. military from Vietnam to Iran. Turning now to the Insight page, the guest column today is by Tyler Bacon, Farm Bill Can Help Family Farms. No matter which way you slice it, the farm economy is in a challenging place right now. Farmers are running the numbers on their operations. For many, the numbers aren't adding up. Fertilizer costs are up. Fuel isn't coming down. Equipment payments aren't stopping. As the margins that keep a farm in the family keep getting thinner, many farmers are evaluating their options. Not to get rich, just to stay afloat. One of those options is putting solar panels on a portion of the farm acreage. Not replacing crops or giving up farming, just using a small part of what they own to generate steady income and lower their power bills. For a lot of farmers right now, solar is not a political issue or environmental statement. It's a way to make the math work.
As president of CV Solar, I've helped plenty of farms here in Iowa install solar arrays on their property, and I've seen firsthand how solar brings stability to farm families. Too many debates in Washington around solar and agriculture treat it like a choice between food and energy. But increasingly, farmers are doing both. For farmers facing unpredictable markets, weather and input costs, a long-term solar lease and lower electricity bill can provide something rare: stability. That's why programs like the Rural Energy for America program matter. REAP has helped farmers install energy systems, cut costs, and invest back into their operations. This is not a partisan issue. Farmers don't ask whether something is Republican or Democrat. They ask whether it works. REAP has worked. Now, as the Senate takes up the Farm Bill, lawmakers face a choice. Protect programs like REAP that help farmers lower long-term costs, or cut a valuable program for rural Americans. Cutting this critical program would be a mistake. At a time when President Donald Trump is focused on lowering costs and strengthening domestic energy, helping farmers generate their own power checks every box. Energy produced on American farms by American landowners is about as local and secure as it gets. That doesn't mean every project should move forward without scrutiny, but the answer isn't to take options off the table entirely. The answer is to make sure those options are available and workable through the Farm Bill. Rolling back REAP wouldn't be a victory for rural America. It would simply make it harder for farmers to use their own land and keep their operations afloat. At the end of the day, this isn't about solar panels. It's about whether Washington will help ensure the folks that know that their land is the best and get the chance to do what they've always done: tend to their land and provide for their communities. Tyler Bacon is president of CB Solar, a Des Moines company designing and installing solar energy products. And one community letter today, and that is titled, Manufactured Homeowners Deserve Basic Fairness. The benefit of homeownership include building equity, neighborhood stability, and predictability of cost. Manufactured homes, also called mobile homes, have provided an affordable path to ownership for many American families. These homes sit on a lot the homeowner rents but doesn't own. Recently, many local mobile home park residents faced skyrocketing rents for the lots on which their homes sit. In Dubuque, an out-of-state company bought some local parks, including Table Mound Mobile Home Park, as an investment for economic growth. This landlord, Impact Communities, has engaged in predatory practices of unwarranted rent increases in parks where residents have no protection against such hikes. Impact Communities cares more about investors than about park residents. I care about this for two reasons. First, the principle of basic fairness. Arbitrary rent hikes deplete homeowners' financial resources, forcing them to make choices no one should face: food or rent, medication or rent, gasoline or rent. This at a time when wage growth lags behind inflation. Additionally, a manufactured homeowner unable to pay the rent may even lose their home. Second, the residents of mobile home parks are our friends and neighbors. I care about them. We all should. Iowa laws that protect renters do not protect manufactured homeowners. Manufactured home residents have organized and are advocating for change and fairness. The Iowa Manufactured Home Resident Network details how anyone can help advance reforms to help these friends and neighbors. Look them up. Housing is a human right. And that letter is sent by Carmen Hernandez of Dubuque. You're listening to the reading of the Cedar Rapids Gazette today on IRIS, the Iowa Radio Reading Information Service for the Blind. And now turning to the obituary page, we begin with the short notices. First, in Edgewood, Nancy May
Chopard Erickson, age 84, died June 16th. The Leonard Muller Funeral Home and Crematory is assisting. In Keystone, Beverly Dale Latham, 68, died June 16th. Phillips Funeral Home. In Tama, George Robert Oetker, 87, died on June 15. Cruz Phillips Funeral Home. Also in Tama, Curtis Dale Seymour, 70, died June 15. Again, Cruz Phillips Funeral Home. And in Tama, Patricia Louise Packer, age 65, died June 17, Cruz Phillips Funeral Home. And in Urbana, Diana Dawn Dronbarger, 61, died June 16. Phillips Funeral Home is assisting. And just one regular notice in today's paper from Cedar Rapids, David Lloyd Shank, 79, passed away Thursday, June 11, at Mercy Medical Center in Cedar Rapids. David was born on February 16, 1947 in Mount Pleasant, the son of John Casper and Mary Lou Prissinger Shank. He graduated from Washington High School in the class of 1965, and after his high school graduation, he joined the United States Navy and was honorably discharged on April 30, 1970. He was very proud of his military service to his country. He served on the USS Little Rock during the Six-Day War. Graveside services will be held on Friday, June 26 at 1 p.m. at the Winfield Scott Township Cemetery with military honors conducted by the Henry County Honor Guard. Cremation has been entrusted to the care of Murphy Funeral Home in Mount Pleasant. Condolences are welcome at murphyfuneralandmonuments.com. The Murphy Funeral Home of Mount Pleasant is honored to serve the family with love, comfort, and dignity as we celebrate the life of David. Turning now to the sports page, high school softball notebook. This story is by Jeff Linder. Five observations from the first half. The 2026 Iowa high school softball season has passed its midpoint. Here are five rainy day observations from the first 4 weeks of the season. Kennedy runs the Metro. Doubleheader sweeps of challengers Cedar Rapids Xavier, Linmar, and Cedar Rapids Prairie make Cedar Rapids Kennedy the undisputed queen of the metro area. The Cougars, 16-6 overall, 13-3 in the Mississippi Valley Conference, have rattled off 9 wins in their last 10 games, averaging 8.7 runs per game in that span. They can hang with anybody when junior Lily Knutson is in the circle and their offense is balanced with 7 regulars hitting .315 or better. Sophomore catcher Dylan Amling is the most dangerous power threat. Kennedy hosts Western Dubuque next Tuesday with first place in the MVC Mississippi Division on the line. The WAMAC is deeper than ever. The WAMAC Conference houses 3 legitimate state championship contenders. You've got Williamsburg at 18-0 and Mount Vernon 16-2 in Class 3A and Clear Creek Amana 14-4 in 4A. What really stands out about the league, though, is the quality of the next layer. There are no gimmies among 11 of the 12 teams. 2 of the most improved teams are Marion and Vinton-Shelsburg, both of which have surpassed their win totals from last season. Marion, at 12-8, was 10-26 in 2025, and it's easy to find why the Wolves have blossomed. Their batting average is markedly up, and their ERA is way, way down. Vinton-Shelsburg, at 8-13, was 6-30 last season and has some promising youth, led by freshman pitcher Harper Rubies, who threw a perfect game against South Tama on Wednesday. The area's top power source, Kyla Schulte. Clear Creek Amana, Kyla Schulte,
is a high school senior who has adopted a college-level strength regimen. I'm doing my DMAC workouts now, and there's a lot more power in my legs, she said, after Wednesday's split at Mount Vernon. I was batting cleanup in club ball, so I must have a little more power now. The numbers prove it. Schulte leads the state in home runs at 13. She has driven in 37 runs while hitting .529. Her 1.47 slugging percentage is fourth statewide. Schulte hit 10 home runs last season and was 35 in her career, along with 172 RBIs. Who's hot? Beckman, that's who. After a pedestrian 3-5 start, Dyersville Beckman has U-turned into one of the area's hottest teams. The Blazers have won 10 consecutive games, scoring 95 runs in that streak. A pair of sophomores have become offensive leaders. Maggie Cassidy is hitting .553, while Bree Blush, .525, has 10 home runs to her credit with 30 RBIs. Eighth grader Eleonora Wessels has been a welcome addition to the pitching staff, joining juniors Claire Karcher and Hannah Schlichte in the rotation. Beckman, at 13-5 overall, plays at the West Delaware Invitational this weekend before hosting Maquoketa, 9-16, in a pivotal divisional twin bill next Tuesday. The Lynx are back and bruised. A split at Edgewood-Colesburg on Monday makes North Lynn the favorite to return to the top of the Tri-Rivers Conference West Division. The Lynx at 16-5 hold a one-game lead in the loss column on Edco, 13-4, and figure to sweep through their final eight league games. North Lynn is explosive offensively, scoring 10 points.

pieces are experience, talent, a couple fresh faces, hard work, and fun when practicing and competing. The kids are having fun, Roaring said. I think that's a big part of it. Chemistry is great. When you put it all together, good players and good chemistry, good things happen. The Regals have parlayed those good things into the program's best start in at least 18 years and rank third in Class 2A of the Iowa High School Baseball Coaches Association poll. Regina is 16-1 overall, which is their best record through 17 games since a 14-3 mark to start 2018. The Regals are 11-0 in the River Valley Conference, leading the South Division. Roaring said 6-7 starters and most of the pitching staff returned from last year's 22-6 squad, fueling lofty expectations for this season. New players have stepped into the lineup and others have matured into contributors. Confidence continued to build with early season scrimmage against bigger schools, like Roaring's former program, West Des Moines Dowling. Victories over perennial 2A power Dyersville Beckman and crosstown rival Iowa City Liberty have demonstrated the Regals' potential. We've had some close games, Roaring said. I think we've had 3 walk-offs, which has been fun too. They're learning to win still. It's a really fun time. Regina is third in the state and first in 2A with a .382 team batting average, reaching base at a .491 clip. The Regals average 9.7 runs and 10 hits per game. 5 batters have 22 or more hits. Will Litton's team high 27 and Brady Venzen with 26. The duo is tied for third in 2A with 23 singles apiece. Litton also leads Regina with 21 RBIs, while Venzen is tops with 28 runs. Jack Gavin and Trey Streb are back as leading producers, combining 29 hits and 36 RBIs. Caleb Moeller, transfer Jaden Leonard, and Carter Carolyn have emerged as key performers. Leonard is 4-0 with a 1.24 earned run average and 25 strikeouts in 11 1/3 innings. Litton and Bennett Recker are both 3-0, averaging more than a strikeout an inning. Litton has a .25 ERA, while Recker is 1.97. The postseason is rapidly approaching, and Regina should be positioned for a chance to return to state for the 9th time, and first since a state runner-up finish in 2018. We're excited, but we still have work to do, Roaring said. A great group of guys who love being around each other. We're just having a good time. It's one of those years you just enjoy going to the ballpark every day. Cedar Rapids Kennedy senior Deacon Kuchera sits in a 4-way tie for first in the state with 4 saves. He is joined by West Liberty's Beckham Simon, Pleasant Valley's Graham Rima, and Waukee Northwest's Gavin DeJesus. Kuchera is the state's reigning saves leader, recording 8 last season and 12 for his career. Kuchera has made 10 appearances this season, owning a 2.1 ERA. Teammate Maddox Gonzalez has helped with closing duties, tallying 3 saves for the 4A number 5 Cougars, who are 17-4 overall. And this high school softball story by Jeff Linder is titled Batter's Box Adjustments, Keys, Comets. A favorable count called for a strategy adjustment. I was up 2-0, so I was expecting a strike, West Liberty junior Bryn Cassidy said. I wanted to take it oppo, so I scooted up in the batter's box. That self-adjustment led to the go-ahead 2-run triple in the bottom of the 4th inning, and Class 3A 6th-ranked West Liberty topped 2A number 13 Iowa City Regina 5-3 in a River Valley Conference South Division softball game Tuesday night at West Liberty High School. The Comets, at 11-2 overall, reached the midpoint of the divisional race at 7-0. We always want that championship, Cassidy said. We want to stay on.

top of the RBC and prove we can compete. West Liberty pitcher Kylie Dofelt was particularly competitive Tuesday. After giving up 8 hits in the first 4 innings, the sophomore surrendered only 1 in the final 3. "Once I get more confidence, it does get better," Dofelt said. "I get more confident with my pitches and know that I'm in charge." Dofelt's emergence as staff ace has been one of a few minor tweaks for the Comets this season. "It's a really good group," Coach Tricia Hall said. "We've moved some things around and the kids have been flexible." Even though Regina was getting some hits early, nobody really barreled up against Dofelt. Her confidence has really improved. Her control has really improved. Regina, at 9-6, took a 3-1 lead with 3 runs in the top of the 3rd inning. Brooklyn Armentrout had the key hit in the inning, a 2-run single. West Liberty got back even in the bottom of the 3rd on an RBI ground out by Mallory Wolf and a run-scoring single by Dofelt. Jaylee Keevy and Sullivan Hall preceded Cassidy's go-ahead triple by starting the bottom of the 4th with a walk and a single. Dofelt retired 13 of the final 15 batters she faced. 4 of her 5 strikeouts came in the 5th inning or later. The teams will play again July 1 at Regina. In sports of area interest for today, in high school baseball, Iowa City West is at Clinton at 5 p.m. Center Point Urbana is at Marion for a doubleheader at 5. And Regina is at West Branch, that game at 7. In high school softball, Linmar is at Jefferson at 5 p.m. Kennedy is at Washington at 5 p.m. Xavier is at Prairie. Liberty is at Wallert. That game's at 4 p.m. Iowa City West is at Hempstead at 4 p.m. And Regina is at West Branch. That game at 7 p.m. Turning now to the things to do today column. In the health and fitness category, meet me at the market. Community members can meet in the market yard starting at 5:30 p.m. for free guided walks, runs, bike rides, fitness classes, and yoga classes. All fitness levels are welcome. That's from 5:30 to 7:15 p.m. at the Nubo City Market, 1100 3rd Street Southeast in Cedar Rapids, and that's free. In the theater category, Revival Theater Company, Fiddler on the Roof. It's 1905 in the tiny village of Anatevka, where Tivya, a Jewish milkman, lives his life by their proud traditions. For his 5 daughters, that means a visit from the matchmaker. But as each daughter challenges his beliefs against the backdrop of a changing world, can Tivya hold on to his roots? Or must he bend to the will of his children and learn to embrace the unfamiliar? That's at 7:30 p.m. at CSPS Hall, 1103 3rd Street Southeast in Cedar Rapids. Cost there is $39 and up. In the community category, Redlining Conversation. The event will teach about the artificial and physical lines that were created to serve as barriers against Black people in society. We will be discussing the barriers in healthcare, food, real estate, business, and much more. That takes place today from 6 to 7:30 p.m. at the African American Museum of Iowa, 55 12th Avenue Southeast in Cedar Rapids, and that event is free. Turning now to the Today in History page, Thursday, June 18, 2026. Today is the 169th day of 2026. There are 196 days left in the year. Today in history, in 1778, American forces entered Philadelphia as the British withdrew during the Revolutionary War. In 1815, Napoleon Bonaparte was defeated in the Battle of Waterloo as British and Prussian troops defeated the French Imperial Army in Belgium. In 1979, President Jimmy Carter and Soviet President
Leonid Brezhnev signed the SALT II Strategic Arms Limitation Treaty in Vienna. In 1983, astronaut Sally Ride became America's first woman in space as she and four other NASA astronauts blasted off aboard the Space Shuttle Challenger on a six-day mission. In 1986, 25 people were killed when a twin-engine plane and helicopter carrying sightseers collided over the Grand Canyon. In 1992, the U.S. Supreme Court in Georgia v. McCollum ruled that criminal defendants could not use race as a basis for excluding potential jurors from their trials. In 2007, nine firefighters died when they were overwhelmed by a fast-spreading fire in the furniture showroom and warehouse facility in Charleston, South Carolina. It was one of the deadliest days for firefighting since the 9/11 attacks in the U.S. Today's birthdays, musician Paul McCartney is 84, actor Carol Kane is 74, actor Isabella Rossellini is 74, singer Alison Moyet is 65, and Football Hall of Famer Bruce Smith is 63. Finishing up now with a brief look at the weather, partly sunny and a steady breeze today with winds out of the northwest at 10 to 20. Cedar Rapids is looking for a high of 76, and the same for Iowa City. Mainly clear overnight with the winds west-northwest from 4 to 8 overnight and a low of 54. Mainly cloudy skies for Friday and nice intervals of bright sunshine on Saturday. Periods of heavy rain show up again for Sunday's forecast and clear skies for Monday. The average high for today is 81 degrees. The average low is 60. We set a record high of 99 degrees in 1913 and a record low of 44 degrees in 1974. That does it for the reading of the Cedar Rapids Gazette for today, Thursday, June 18, 2026. I've been your reader, Kathleen. You can obtain a copy of today's reading anytime at iowaradioreading.org. 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

Welcome to today's reading of the Sioux City Journal for Thursday, June 18th, 2026. I'm your reader, Glenda Basso, and here is our first story. The headline is Woodbury County Weighs Data Center Moratorium. This is written by Caitlin Yamada of the Sioux City Journal and Dateline Sioux City. Woodbury County supervisors signaled their support Tuesday for adopting a temporary moratorium on constructing data centers in unincorporated areas of the county. About 20 residents attended the board's weekly meeting Tuesday to share their thoughts on data centers. The board had put an informational item on its agenda for Tuesday's meeting to discuss the county's permitting procedures for the centers, which are physical structures that typically house thousands of networked computers, servers, and data storage drives. The issue has grown controversial lately following reports of a large data center envisioned for Salix. Last week, MidAmerica Energy confirmed it is helping develop a potential data center in a town of about 400. MidAmerican, a Des Moines utility, is evaluating a 900-acre site on the north end of town. In April, the Salix City Council approved the voluntary annexation of the farmland. County Board Chair Mark Nelson said supervisors were blindsided by the project, but have no power over what happens within the Salix city limits. The county does have the power to put processes in place if a developer tries to pursue a data center in incorporated areas. Nelson asked board members whether they favored adopting a temporary moratorium and what timeline the board should consider. Supervisor Matthew Ung pointed out that neighboring Plymouth County passed a one-year revocable moratorium on the construction of data centers on Tuesday morning. Ung said he supports pursuing a similar prohibition, as well as reviewing zoning ordinances and going through a public hearing process, as with ordinances for solar and wind farms. Supervisors Dan Bittinger, Dave Dietrich, and Kent Carper also voiced support for a moratorium and review of ordinances. Nelson gave the board attorney and the zoning commission direction on looking into a moratorium, the annexation process, and the zoning ordinances for data centers. The board is hoping to discuss the moratorium at next week's supervisor meeting. Nearly 100 people have shown up at recent Salix City Council meetings, and about 150 attended a rally Monday in opposition to the potential project. Steve Corey, a Woodbury County resident who lives near Salix, who helped organize Monday's event at the city park, presented the county board with a petition in opposition to a data center signed by people online and at Monday's rally. Corey said, "Our community is characterized by its beautiful nature of natural landscapes, clean environment, and agricultural roots. We must protect these assets from developments that might jeopardize our peace and quality of life." Other residents also voiced opposition, pointing to the negative impacts a data center could pose on local water supplies, farmland, home values, light pollution, ambient sound, and area roads. Janet Yannick, a county resident who lives near the proposed Salix site, asked the supervisors to impose a moratorium on data centers until the county can put regulations in place to protect the county and the environment. Christopher Prosch, a Sioux City Republican running for an Iowa Senate seat, told the board he isn't for or against data centers, but expressed concerns about the area's energy capacity for such a project. During the board's past discussions on potential solar projects, Woodbury County Zoning Coordinator Dan Priestley said county officials looked at its procedures as well as the county's comprehensive plan, which dictates a variety of issues, including where certain types of development should occur. The county's general industrial area is predominantly south of Sioux Gateway Airport. Priestley said the county has a conditional use permit process that would apply to data center projects. He said, "We have language in there where we can look at data centers, consider them through the Zoning Commission and the Board of Adjustments, where the focus would primarily be on that industrial area."
The conditional use permit process also includes a variety of steps, including consulting the public, the neighbors, the utilities, and all major stakeholders in the county. Priestley suggested that the county start a process with the County Zoning Commission to review the current framework and conduct research on the topic. He said it could be developed similarly to the county's solar energy procedure. The next headline is, convict seeks more than $200 million in suit against Sioux City Police. This is written by Nick Heitrek of the Sioux City Journal. A man who spent more than two decades in prison for a Woodbury County sexual abuse conviction is seeking more than $200 million from police and investigators who he says failed to adequately investigate the complaints filed against him. Dwayne Yates, who lives in Ralston, Nebraska, says his rights to due process and against cruel and unusual punishment were violated in the 2001 case that ultimately ended with the jury finding him guilty of second-degree sexual abuse. The issues of the case involved the denial of the United States Constitution's denial of due process of law, the failure to investigate the case to determine the true nature of the statements given, the lack of all officers involved, Yates said in his complaint, filed Friday in U.S. District Court in Sioux City. Yates is suing Sioux City Police Chief Rex Mueller and a number of other officers and investigators, some of whom are listed only by their last name. He is seeking $50 million in actual damages, $50 million in compensatory damages, and $110 million in punitive damages. It's the latest in a number of appeals, challenges, and requests for relief, most of them unsuccessful, Yates filed in state and federal court since his 2002 conviction. A court brief in one of those previous cases referred to his voluminous litigation. In many of his past federal filings seeking relief, Yates represented himself, and he also filed the current lawsuit himself. He has requested an attorney be appointed to represent him. Yates, now 67, initially received a 50-year prison sentence that was later reduced to 25 years after the Iowa Supreme Court said the sentencing judge incorrectly added a sentence enhancement. Yates has completed his prison sentence. Mueller, who was not police chief at the time of the investigation of Yates's case, said he had not yet seen the lawsuit and could not comment about it. Yates was charged with sexually abusing a young boy and says in the lawsuit, investigators did not follow up on contradicting statements he has found in two separate police reports. In one instance, a report says Yates's phones were shut off, but Yates said he was a landlord and police had all his phone numbers on file and could have verified if they were active, but didn't. Yates says since his release from prison, he's obtained cell phone records that contradict everything the police arrested him on from the statements of the accusers in the said multiple police reports. A proper investigation, Yates said, would have revealed he'd had no contact with his accusers for months prior to the police report being filed. He also said investigators should have found his accusers had faced charges in juvenile court related to deceit and untruthful statements. The lack of any factual basis of any of the statements in these multiple police reports as compared to the factual data that Yates has collected and should have been collected and reviewed by the police department would have resulted in these accusations being proven false, and the criminal charges could have and should have been filed against the accusers for the slander, libel, and filing false police report, Yates said in his lawsuit. The next headline is Rotary Club Honors Bernstein Figus, written by Dave Driesen of the Sioux City Journal. The Sioux City Rotary Club on Monday presented its Top Economic Development Award to Saturday in the Park co-founders Dave Bernstein and Adam Figus. The iconic free music festival in Sioux City's Grandview Park, which the two childhood friends started in 1991, has grown into a major cultural event featuring big-name acts that annually draw tens of thousands of people from throughout the Midwest.
Since 1986, the Rotary Club has presented the Key Way Award to local leaders who have contributed to the area's health and prosperity through business and community involvement. Rotary Club President Kevin Potterbaum surprised Bernstein with the award at the club's annual meeting Monday at the Mid-American Energy Building Community Room. Figes was unable to attend the ceremony. Potterbaum noted the out-of-town visitors who flock to the festival spend money at local hotels, restaurants, and other businesses. He said, "It generates economic activity that ripples throughout our community long after that last song is played. Just as importantly, it has become one of Sioux City's signature events. It gives us something to celebrate together. It showcases our community on a regional stage. It creates memories for generations and families and reminds people that Sioux City is a place worth visiting, investing in, and calling home." Bernstein described the Key Way Award as super meaningful. He told the audience, "I really, really appreciate it." It's the latest public recognition for Bernstein and Figes, who also will be inducted into the Iowa Rock and Roll Hall of Fame in the promoter category this fall. Before the Key Way Award ceremony, Bernstein spoke about this year's festival, which will coincide with America's 250th birthday on July 4th. Blues legend Joe Bonamassa will headline the main stage in the historic Grandview Park Bandshell, while rapper Tech None will be the featured performer on the Abe stage. Bernstein noted the importance of sponsors for keeping the festival free. Sponsorships continue to be something we have to work pretty hard at, he said. We have a lot of great sponsors in Sioux City. We probably raise $500,000 to $600,000 a year. The Saturday in the Park co-founder also put out a plea for more volunteers to help with this year's festival. He told the audience, "We continue to look for volunteers. This year is challenging. The vibe in Sioux City at this point is everybody loves Saturday in the Park, but doesn't want to work on it necessarily, especially on the 4th of July." The next article is from the Lincoln Star Journal. The headline is "Feds, Nebraska Man Alleged Ringleader of White House Plot." A Nebraska man is suspected of being one of the key planners of an alleged plot to target the Ultimate Fighting Championship event at the White House with drones and snipers. The FBI in Omaha arrested Abraham Hermosillo Alvarez, 31, on Sunday, according to documents unsealed Tuesday in the case. He made his first court appearance Tuesday morning by video conference on charges of conspiracy to murder and conspiracy to commit an offense against the United States. If convicted, he would face a maximum sentence of life imprisonment on the murder charge and up to 5 years more on the second charge. At the half-hour hearing, Magistrate Judge Jacqueline DeLuca asked Hermoso Alvarez if he understood the charges that have been brought against him and the possible penalties. "I do," he said. Don Klein of the U.S. Attorney's Office is seeking his continued detention pending trial, and a hearing was set next week on the motion. It wasn't immediately clear if Hermosillo Alvarez is a U.S. citizen. The U.S. Attorney's Office for the Southern District of Ohio, in a news release Tuesday afternoon, did not state whether the suspects were American citizens. When Hermosillo Alvarez was told in federal court that if he wasn't a citizen, he could request consulate notification from his country of nationality, Assistant Federal Public Defender Kelly Steenbach, who appeared with him, said, "Let's err on the side of notifying the consulate." According to court documents, the plot was thwarted by the FBI after the mother of a 19-year-old Ohio suspect tipped off the authorities. "Multiple people are in custody, and the planned attacks were stopped cold," FBI Director Kash Patel said Tuesday morning. A federal law enforcement official briefed on the matter told USA Today that at least 14 young adults, and possibly some even younger, are suspected of allegedly having plans to travel to Washington, D.C. from states including Ohio and Texas with the intention of causing harm. In an affidavit, Mercedes Johanna Smith, a special agent with the FBI,
said on the night of June 10th, just 4 days before the UFC event at the White House, a woman in Danville, Ohio, contacted local law enforcement concerned about her son, 19-year-old Tyson Proper. His parents told law enforcement that Proper had met people online, had been planning recons with them, and was planning to take a trip with them that weekend. Smith said that local law enforcement contacted the FBI, which led to a search in Ohio of Proper's cell phone, where investigators observed chats that laid out detailed plans to conduct an attack in Washington, D.C., with several unidentified Confederates. Proper told investigators that a group planned to stage a demonstration outside the White House, fly small drones laden with explosives to detonate outside the arena to force the crowd to evacuate, and to act as snipers to shoot people fleeing the event. Targets included wealthy people and politicians, Proper told investigators, according to a criminal complaint. Smith said Proper's cell phone records led to a TikTok user identified as Shepherd, who they now believe to be Hermosillo Alvarez. The group began communicating in March, saying they wanted to protect the United States. Proper was believed to have originally learned of an anti-government protest in Washington after Shepherd advertised it on TikTok. Investigators found on Proper's cell phone a signal chat of 19 people. The review of cell phone also revealed group members discussing exit, escape, and evasion resources for the attack, including the location of a possible safe house and also possible exfiltration or escape routes for members of the group after the attack, Smith said in court records. She said Hermosillo Alvarez provided locations to launch drones and for snipers, a pickup location, and identified targets believed to be President Trump, Vice President Vance, Israeli Prime Minister Benjamin Netanyahu, and Elon Musk. On June 12th, Shepherd shared a message and a photo on the signal chat, saying they could use an old church in Nebraska as a fallback location, which was owned, according to Saline County property records, by Hermosillo Alvarez. According to the Saline County Assessor's Office, Hermosillo Alvarez bought the Methodist Church, built in 1908, for $5,000 in 2023. The primary use for the property, according to the assessor's website, was as a small warehouse. Jessica Brandt of Western said unmarked law enforcement vehicles began showing up in the Saline County community of a little more than 200 people Sunday afternoon and joined Saline County Sheriff's Office cruisers at the fire hall around 8 p.m. About an hour later, the law enforcement vehicles were seen swarming the Methodist Church across the street from the Village Park. The unmarked vehicles, which Brandt believes were federal agents, left town as quickly as they had arrived. At Western's town council meeting the next night, village leaders said they were in the dark as much as everyone else about what had happened. We have a couple of briefs. The first is South Sioux City man sentenced to prison for robbery. This is Dateline Dakota City. A South Sioux City man has been sentenced to up to 5 years in prison for robbing another man at gunpoint at a South Sioux City laundry. Kieran Kayu, 26, pleaded no contest Tuesday in Dakota County District Court to charges of robbery and possession of a deadly weapon by a prohibited person. In accordance with terms of a plea agreement, District Judge Brian Meismer judged Kayu guilty and sentenced him to 3 to 5 years in prison. Kayu will be given credit for 200 days already spent in jail. Charges of prohibited person carrying a concealed weapon and use of a deadly weapon to commit a felony were dismissed as part of the plea agreement. Kayu and Lucia Thomas were charged with the November 19th robbery and beating of the man at Express Laundry Center, 1100 Dakota Avenue. According to court documents, the man told police he had won $25 playing the skill games at the business when Kayu assaulted him and pulled out a handgun. Surveillance video showed a woman identified as Thomas try to take the money from the man before Kayu began punching him.
Both Caillou and Thomas assaulted the man as he was lying on the ground, and when he got up, Caillou pulled out a handgun and pointed it at the man. Caillou dropped the gun and slammed the man to the ground, and Thomas picked up the gun and struck the man on the back of the head with it before the man, who suffered a head laceration, was able to leave the building. Thomas and Caillou then left, having stolen approximately $20 from the man during the assault. Police located and arrested the two later that evening. Thomas, 41, has pleaded not guilty of robbery, use of a deadly weapon to commit a felony, possession of a deadly weapon by a prohibited person, and possession of a controlled substance. The next headline is, Fonda man gets 10 years for grooming enticing minor. This is Dateline Storm Lake. A Fonda, Iowa man who solicited sexual contact with someone he believed was a 13-year-old girl was sentenced Tuesday to 10 years in prison. Gregory Moraine, 44, pleaded guilty Friday in Buena Vista County District Court to charges of grooming and enticing a minor. In addition to the prison sentence, Moraine must register with the Iowa Sex Offender Registry, and District Judge Andrew Smith placed him on a special lifetime sentence in which he will be under supervision as if on parole for the rest of his life once completing his prison sentence. If Moraine violates terms of the special sentence, he could be returned to prison. For more than 2 weeks in April, Moraine communicated on an online dating app and through text messages with an undercover officer who was posing as a 13-year-old girl named Emma. Though the officer posing as Emma told Moraine she was a 13-year-old girl, Moraine continued to talk about sexual acts he wanted to perform with Emma and that he wanted Emma to travel to Fonda to meet him. Moraine was arrested May 7th. According to court documents, Moraine was convicted in 2014 in California of having sex with a minor. The next article is L.G. Everest marks 150th anniversary. It's written by Mason Doctor of the Sioux City Journal. Sioux Falls-based L.G. Everest celebrated its 150th anniversary Monday with a luncheon at the Hilton Garden Inn. The company, a major supplier of aggregates, gravel, sand, and stone, was founded by Lucius Garland Everest in Illinois in 1876. The company, which at the time was a coal dealer, moved to Sioux City the following decade. It relocated again to Sioux Falls in the 1940s, though it has maintained a presence in Sioux City and in surrounding communities. Rob Everest, president and CEO of the concern and great-grandson of Lucius Garland Everest, said that though the company is no longer headquartered here, it remains proud to call Sioux City home. The company was still based in Sioux City when the earlier generation Everests began the transition away from coal and toward construction materials like rock and sand, which ultimately allowed the company to thrive into the 21st century. Rob Everest said, I would consider Sioux City to be our home. That's where we started. That's where a lot of our family lives. Though it seldom generates much notice, Everest materials are everywhere. Rob Everest noted that the company's sand was used to grow the turf used on this year's World Cup fields. L.G. Everest and its subsidiary, the D&I Railroad, have recovered completely from the June 2024 flooding that brought down a railroad bridge between North Sioux City and Sioux City used by D&I, thus severing the company from its sprawling rail yard in Sioux City. Everest said, about every 5 years we have a 500-year flood, so that was the last one, a couple of years ago when it took out that bridge in North Sioux City. That put us behind the eight ball for about a year and a half. But our crew rallied, we worked around it and got detours, and kept fulfilling our contracts. Chris McGowan, head of the Siouxland Chamber of Commerce, noted that Everest is sponsoring a drone show at Saturday in the park, the evening of July 4th, at Sioux City's Grandview Park. McGowan said the sponsorship and the drone show itself will be a not inexpensive affair. Debbie Durham, Iowa Finance Authority and the Economic Development Director, said Everest helped transform Iowa from a frontier economy into a cutting-edge business environment during the 19th and 20th centuries. You mined the coal that powered the Industrial Revolution. Your products paved our roads,
built our bridges, and laid our airfields, Durham said. Iowa Governor Kim Reynolds was originally scheduled to speak at the luncheon, but had to cancel so that she could tour severe storm damage elsewhere in the state. Our next headline is City OK's $329,000 Forever Chemicals Settlement, written by Dolly Butts of the Sioux City Journal. The Sioux City Council, by voting in favor of its consent agenda Monday, approved a settlement statement from 3M totaling $329,414.82 in connection with a Forever Chemicals class action lawsuit. The council approved the initial settlement statement from 3M totaling $378,637.74 on May 12, 2025. The second payment from 3M, which totaled $863,294.08, was approved by the council on September 8th. This is the third settlement statement from 3M. The city will receive $247,040.64 after the common benefit assessment, attorney fees, and litigation expenses are deducted. Council meeting agenda information stated, the remaining 3M settlement value is expected to be paid annually from 2026 through 2033, with amounts ranging from 2.8% to 6.4%, according to the information. The city has been working with Carrie McDougall, an attorney with Barron and Budd, PC, to represent the city against manufacturers of PFAS, per- and polyfluoroalkyl substances. Class action lawsuits were filed nationally against known manufacturers of aqueous film-forming foam products. The source of Sioux City's contamination is the use of firefighting foams at the 185th Air National Guard's base. PFAS are very difficult to get rid of, and experts don't know the concentration at which these forever chemicals are harmful to the human body. The public water provider claims against 3M and DuPont settled in late 2023, and settlement agreements were eventually approved by the court in early 2024. The claims generated against 3M and DuPont were that the companies knew that their AFFF products contained PFAS that would eventually contaminate drinking water systems, even if used consistent with instructions from manufacturers, the information stated. Based on those settlement agreements, Sioux City provided various data regarding the presence of PFAS in its public drinking water sources. That data has been utilized to calculate an action fund settlement value that is now beginning to be paid out by the claims administrator. The council approved initial settlement statements from DuPont in the amount of $163,256.99 on October 27, 2025. Tyco Fire Products LP in the amount of $161,883.64 on April 13th, and BASF Corporation in the amount of $89,781.96 on April 27th, according to the information. 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All material heard on IRIS is intended solely for the use of the blind and print disabled. I'm your reader, Glenda Basso. If you have any comments on this or any other IRIS program, give us a call at 515-243-6833. And now we'll turn to today's obituary. We have one obituary today, Jeanette Carolyn Nee Pearson Josephine Johnson. This is Dateline Sioux City. Jeanette Carolyn Josephine Johnson Nee Pearson, 96, died Wednesday, June 10, 2026, in Sioux City. Services will be at 10:30 a.m. Monday, June 22, 2026, at Redeemer Lutheran Church, 3204 South Lakeport, Sioux City, with Pastors Russell Senstead and David Zirpel officiating. Interment will be in Graceland Park Cemetery, Sioux City. Visitation will be from 4 to 7 p.m. Sunday, June 21st, 2026, with the family present from 4 to 6 p.m.
and prayer service at 6 p.m. at the church. Online condolences may be made to the family at www.christysmith.com. Jeanette was born January 26, 1930, in Galesburg, Illinois, to Roy and Jenny O. Nee Palmquist Pearson, Sr. She was baptized at First Lutheran Church in Galesburg, attended Galesburg Public Schools, graduating from Galesburg High School in 1947. She continued her education at Augustana College in Rock Island, Illinois, graduating in 1951 with a bachelor's degree in English. She then enrolled in the University of Illinois Champaign, earning a master's degree in library science in 1952. In 1954, Jeanette married fellow Augustana alum Harlan D. Johnson and moved to Tacoma, Washington, where Harlan was stationed at Fort Lewis. In 1955, after Harlan was honorably discharged from the Army, the couple moved to Sioux City, where Harlan joined his father in business at Johnson Hardware, and Jeanette took a job as reference librarian at the Sioux City Public Library. Jeanette began work as the school librarian for Bryant Elementary School, also beginning a school library at Whittier Elementary School and at Joy Elementary School. Jeanette was a past member of Augustana Lutheran Church, where she volunteered in the church library. She joined Redeemer Lutheran Church in 1969, where she also started a church library. She was an active member of the National Lutheran Church Library Association. She served on the board of directors for the Sioux City Symphony. She has four children as survivors: Lynette Schrader, Dana, of Whitehall Township, Pennsylvania; Sylvia Johnson of Sioux City; Bruce Johnson, Janine, of Berthoud, Colorado; and Yvonne Johnson, Liu, of Savannah, Georgia. Nine grandchildren: Christopher Schrader, Emily Holbein, Joshua Hangyang, Julia Gabrielson, Tegan Johnson, Shada Johnson, Baywin Liu, Olivia Johnson Liu, and Oscar Johnson Liu, and three great-grandchildren. She was preceded in death by her husband, her parents, her sister, and her brothers. Turning to local sports, the headline is, East maintains MRAC lead with sweep of CBAL. Top-ranked Black Raiders break open game two with four-run 10th inning. Class 4A number one Sioux City East strengthened their hold atop the Missouri River Conference with a sweep of Council Bluffs Abraham Lincoln on Tuesday, winning by scores of 12-2 and 6-2. The Black Raiders, 24-1 overall and 17-1 in the Missouri River Conference, were dominant in game one as Bodie Colling drove in four runs with a double and a home run. Then in game two, the Lynx rallied to tie the game at two, but an error, sacrifice fly, and two-run single by Logan Cherkis broke the game open in the 10th inning. Colling's got a pretty good swing. He's got a good approach, and when he connects, man, the ball flies, Sioux City East head coach Trevor Miller said. And so, obviously, we saw that with the double and then the home run, there's the no-doubter. Every night it's a different guy. Tonight was Bodie. Some nights it's Cal Jepson. Some nights it's Callan Cock. It's just that's what makes us dangerous, is what happens up and down the lineup. And tonight we got it done, man. What a gritty win there at the end. As the season progressed following a two-game sweep on May 21st, the Black Raiders watched as the Lynx showed their own progress. We watched the record climb and climb, and they beat some good teams. And we kind of came into this knowing they were good, Miller said. And then the first game, obviously, we swung it really, really well. But in game two, the Lynx threw George Garst, who pitched seven innings, striking out 10 and allowing just one hit and two earned runs. He kept us off balance. He did a nice job. He kind of shut down our run game. Did a nice job, Miller said. But to wear that out and get a win in the 10th, obviously that's big. Like, that's a four-game sweep in the conference, and that's really important when you're chasing that conference title. So really, really proud of my guys for that. The close, gritty win might not be as fun as the blowout wins,
Sioux City East has notched 18 wins of 10 runs or more, but it prepares the team. That's what prepares you. What gets your heart racing and gets our players all worked up is the close game, Miller said. That's what we need more of. Not that I want to play a ton of close games, because that had me all worked up, but they're good for us, right? We need those sometimes. Following a big 6-0 week that included an 11-2 win over number 4 Iowa City Liberty in the Iowa Central Community College tournament, Tuesday was a good night for the Black Raiders to step back after a tight contest over 10 innings. Miller said, "It's really important for us to get these close games, and glad that we came out on top instead of losing that one." Now holding a comfortable 3-game lead in the MRAC standings and the number 1 ranking by Iowa Baseball, the Black Raiders are honored and humbled, but try not to focus on it. "The number 1 ranking is really, really cool," Miller said. "We're honored. We're humbled by it a little bit, actually. However, we try not to worry about it because it really doesn't actually matter at this point." When the playoffs near, Miller admitted, the ranking will begin to matter for seeding. But it also adds a challenge, a target on their back. "When teams start to play us close and they get to within striking distance, it really amps them up and motivates them," Miller said. "I mean, you could hear their dugout. Their crowd was into it, which is good. I'm happy for AL on that, but that's kind of what that number 1 ranking does. Everybody wants a piece of us, and we've kind of decided that we'd rather see everybody's best than everybody's worst, and so we kind of invite that. We welcome it, and we want everybody's best, and we just want to keep grinding through the season." Sioux City East next hosts Council Bluffs' Thomas Jefferson for another conference doubleheader Thursday, beginning with Game 1 at 5:30 p.m. Their tour of Council Bluffs continues Saturday with the Lewis Central Tournament, where they'll face Lewis Central and Ankeny on Saturday, back-to-back in Council Bluffs. Now looking at high school softball, SBL escapes in extra innings, sweeps West. Warriors maintain lead in Missouri River Conference softball race. Playing the West High softball team isn't quite what it used to be. Sergeant Bluff Luton head coach Jared Ocker knew that going in, and West proved him right. "Since head coach Travis McDermott has been there, West has just constantly been improving," Ocker said. The Class 4A number 14 Sergeant Bluff Luton escaped with 2 Missouri River Activities Conference wins over the Wolverines at West High School on Tuesday night. The Warriors needed extra innings to close out the 2-game sweep. SBL scored on a West error to scrape together a 5-4 8-inning win in Game 2 after taking Game 1 7-0. "The goal was just to get out of here with wins," Hawker said. "I knew these weren't going to be easy games. We knew we had to come in with the right mindset and ready to compete, which I didn't know how it would go because we have had success against them in the past, but we executed when we needed to. I'd much rather play close games than have blowouts. We haven't played many 7-inning games this season, much less to beyond that, so there were a lot of teaching moments to come from tonight." The 8th inning of Game 2 saw the Warriors get a leadoff single by junior Chloe Book, but she was forced out at second during the next at-bat, where freshman Marley McKelvey reached down a West error. Then, with 2 outs, another Wolverine miscue on a grounder by Bailey Morrow allowed McKelvey to score what ultimately became the winning run. Coach McDermott said, "We can leave here tonight knowing we can compete against anyone, no matter if they're ranked or whatever. There was a lot of good stuff that happened tonight." In both games, SBL, with a 22-2 overall record and a 16-2 conference record, was buoyed in both games by freshman pitcher Jaylee Jacobson. Jacobson threw a complete game shutout in Game 1, in which she allowed 3 hits and 2 walks while striking out 3. In Game 2, SBL started senior McKenna Nelson, but turned to Jacobson early as she ended up throwing the last 7 innings of Game 2, as West scattered 8 hits against her but scored just 1 unearned run as the Warriors' ace struck out 5. Jacobson sports a season ERA under 1.75, with a record of 16-1 after getting both ins against the Wolverines. "Jaylee's been awesome for us all year," Ocker said.
What she's done for us, pitching, has allowed us to play at the level we are. We're a really young team. We have to play a lot of freshmen, even some eighth graders, but they've responded. Although late fielding miscues cost West late in game two, the Wolverines otherwise played solid defense throughout both games. Last season, the Wolverines won a postseason game for the first time in over a decade. After the Warriors scored two runs in the top of the first in game two, West answered with three runs in the bottom. SBL tacked on two in the second, only to see the Wolverines tie it up with a run in the third when sophomore Sierra Undine scored on an SBL error. Game one saw the Warriors score one run in each of the second and fifth innings before going for two in the sixth and three in the seventh. Junior Bailey Ball went 4 for 5 between both games with two runs scored and two stolen bases. Senior catcher Lily Delperdang, a Morningside recruit, went a combined 4 for 9 on the night with 3 RBIs and 2 doubles. The All-State catcher ranks among the state leaders in all classes in RBIs with 46 so far this season. Nelson went 2 for 3 with a pair of RBIs in Game 1, while Morrow, an All-State senior center fielder and Iowa Central Community College commit, was 2 for 5 with a run scored and 2 stolen bases in Game 2 after she tripled and scored twice in the opener. McKelvey chipped in a Game 1 RBI before she scored the essential run in Game 2 while adding a stolen base. Junior leadoff hitter Chloe Book and freshman number 9 hitter Faith Zelaney bookended the SBL lineup with 1 RBI each in the nightcap. After being held to 3 hits and no runs by Jacobson in Game 1, Undine went 2 for 4 with 2 RBIs in the second game, and junior Cameron Bands added an RBI for West in Game 2 after she took the Game 1 loss in the circle. Sophomore Evangela Hayward went 3 for 4 for West in Game 2, and sophomore Kylie McDermott went 2 for 4 at the plate despite taking the loss as pitcher. Travis McDermott said, "We had good energy all through both games. We gave up a few runs late in Game 1, but our team never let up with the energy. And anyone who saw Game 2 could see that it was a really good game that could have gone either way. That's how we should come out every game. We've got a great group of girls who have been playing together now for a long time.

Friendship and Tractors. It's written by Nick Heitrich. Datelined, Lamar's. Randall Frisbee focused on the display of customized toy tractors behind the glass at the display case at Lamar's toy store. All around him, farm toy enthusiasts browsed, some excitedly pulling a box off the shelf to show their young child. Others were obviously searching for something specific. Frisbee, who had come to the store from Atlantic, Iowa, was oblivious to the buzz of activity around him. He said, "I've bought 26 of those," nodding towards the toys on display. "I just love this stuff." He and hundreds of others who made their way to Lamar's last weekend for the annual, Lamar's Toy Store's annual Appreciation Days, a three-day event in which store owner Albert Schultz thanks collectors and loyal customers with specials, free food, and shelves full of more toys waiting to be added to collections. "Basically, we are their candy store," Schultz said while sitting at a desk behind the checkout counter. "It just goes on and on. Once they get one bought, they just want more." Schultz said 3,000 to 4,000 customers visit during each year's Appreciation Days, a celebration not only of the love of farm toys, but friendship. He's on a first-name basis with many of those who pass through. Collectors from near and far volunteer each year to help with the event. "This is farm toy heaven. I've got quite a collection, so I just enjoy being around here," said Joe Gale of Lafayette, Illinois, who's been volunteering here since 2014, a year after he met Schultz at a toy show in Mount Pleasant, Iowa. Collectors come to Lamar's from just about every state in the United States and countries as far away as Pakistan and Brazil to pay their respects to Schultz, browse the more than 10,000 items in the store, and, for some, pick up a toy that Schultz and his team of 14 fabricators customized for them. It's a service that distinguishes Schultz's store from many others. In addition to selling retail farm toys, toy trucks, and pedal tractors, Schultz and his fabricators not only repair and restore old toys, they'll add handcrafted parts to dress it up or make it look more authentic. The price on each item is just a number. The real value is the sentiment and memories that draw people to the store Schultz has operated nearly 32 years at the corner of Plymouth Street and First Avenue Southwest downtown. "Sometimes we restore a piece, and I'll see people break down and cry because it reminds them of what they had when they were young," Schultz said. He initially opened the business for his work as an ag analyst and brought in his personal farm toy collection to fill the large display windows in the former department store. After often being asked if the toys were for sale, an employee suggested Schultz buy some retail toys to sell. Schultz agreed, and the idea took off from there. Now he has two full-time employees who help run a store that's packed with just about every kind of toy tractor and farm implement imaginable. "I bought this department store, and one thing led to another," he said. "It started as a fluke. I don't know how else to say it." Schultz doesn't sell online, so business is conducted at his store or at auctions and toy shows he attends. It's led to the personal connections he's made with his customers, some of whom have been coming to Lamar's for years to add to their collections, and others who were introduced to the toy store much more recently. Chris Stauffer of Iowa Falls, Iowa, stopped in 4 years ago with his dad. In Sheldon, Iowa last weekend for the Rise Fest Music Festival, Stauffer, who said he has a small collection, brought his three sons to the store. "We're just kind of looking," he said. "If we walk out of here with something, I won't be surprised." Maybe 15 minutes later, Stauffer passed by, pointing to a smiling son carrying a plastic sack. "He found something," Stauffer said. "Red, green, orange, whatever color tractor your family prefers, there's a good chance you'll find it at the Lamar's toy store. You'll also find a friend behind the counter in Schultz who will invite you back. Many will return. Their appreciation for Schultz's massive farm toy selection surpassed only by how much their patronage and friendship is appreciated." And there are a number of photos with this article. There's a photo of Albert Schultz,

sitting in the desk behind the counter. There is a display outside the farm store during the last week's appreciation days. There's a photo of a group of people paying for their purchases. There's a display case of farm toys with a man, Paul Ruhr of Watertown, South Dakota, and his grandson, Ian. And then there's a photo of three of the custom toy fabricators who work with Schultz. And they are each holding an item that they worked on for the appreciation days. There's a photo of a three-year-old who is being handed a John Deere tractor toy at the toy store. He looks very happy. There is a picture of a toy plow sitting on the shelf along with a collection of other red farm implements. And the front page has a large photo of that same little boy, a three-year-old, looking through all of the toys as he picks out what it is that he wants to buy at the Lamar's toy store. More local news. The headline is Sioux Citians Voice Opposition to AI Cameras. And this is Dateline Sioux City, written by Dolly Butts. When Hope Fawcett found out that Flock Safety's automated license plate readers were operating in Sioux City, she said she felt sick and angry. She said, "If we have Flock here, we're getting our information taken from us without our consent, and it's unconstitutional." Fawcett joined Zayden Reffitt Monday afternoon at the corner of 6th and Douglas Streets outside City Hall to protest the local use of automated license plate readers. 12 readers from Flock Safety have been operating in the city since at least the fall of 2024, but the number of AI-powered cameras is slated to nearly triple. The ALPRs capture high-resolution images of the backs of vehicles and license plate data. Locally, police have used Flock Safety's camera network to aid in the apprehension of homicide suspects, search for endangered children, and investigate cases of theft. Reffitt held a sign that read, "End Mass Surveillance," while Fawcett's sign read, "Mass Surveillance Paves the Way for Fascism." Some motorists showed their support by honking their horns and flashing the thumbs up sign as they drove by. "They, frankly, are dangerous. There's numerous cases all across the country where there's been misuse of these," Reffitt said, of the ALPRs. Last week, the City Council authorized the police department to accept $77,250 in Burn Justice Assistance Funds from the State of Iowa Office of Drug Control Policy, Burn Justice Assistant Grant Program, to expand the city's reader system. The vote was 4-1, with Mayor Bob Scott voting against the resolution. Scott was also the lone council member to vote against the grant application. During the citizen concerns portion of Monday's meeting, Reffitt told the council that ALPRs have been used for romantic stalking nationwide dating back to 2021. "Why can't it happen here? What's stopping it from happening here?" Reffitt said, before listing a number of cases involving law enforcement officers accused of using the readers to stalk current and former romantic partners in Pennsylvania, Kansas, California, Florida, Tennessee, and Wisconsin. "I know some of these might seem far removed, but it's the same system and most of the same safeguards. An audit is not going to find things before they happen." Captain Ryan Bertrand acknowledged that people can misapply a tool and use something beyond the rules, but he said the Sioux City Police Department uses ALPRs in accordance with federal and state law and adheres to all Fourth Amendment requirements. He said, "We do not use real-time monitoring. We do not use facial recognition. We have robust department policies that speak to system use, oversight, and accountability measures. I remind you that every single query that is put into the system is tracked. Penalties for misuse of the system are up to and including termination, which is the most serious penalty that we can have."
Scott said he's never received a call from a citizen saying, "God, I wish we had more flock cameras," and remarked that the department is going to have a real black eye if the controls on the technology fail. He said, "It's still a tough one for me because you can tell me all the controls you have, but sometimes those controls fail, and I hope they don't, because if they do, it's going to be a real black eye for your department. Citizens are not going to accept these unless they're used to do policing only." Mayor Pro Tem Julie Shanehair said the ALPR system brought a child back who was taken from South Sioux City and trafficked by a parent. She said, "We need to do this. We need to support our citizens and our community. We need to make it as safe as we can possibly make it." This was said during the council concerns portion of the meeting. "This is a modern tool that's not zeroing in on you driving your car. We don't know what color your eyes are, your hair is. It's reading license plates at the flick of a camera." Shanehair also expressed her support for Sioux City becoming a flock safe city. Safe City is a long-term public safety subscription that includes gunshot and car crash detection, mobile security trailers, and a thermal camera-equipped drone that launches automatically when 911 calls come in. Committees around us are doing this. Sergeant Bluff is joining in. The county's joining in. Sheldon is already to that level. And what that does is it helps the city become safer by having these tools that we can track people's vehicles who come to our community, break our laws, and maybe they flee. We can enter their license plate into this, and when they're seen in other cities or states, they're picked up, Shanehair said. And when these criminals know that they're entering into a safe city, because you can darn well believe we will advertise it, we'll shout it to the rooftop if we get to that level, that Sioux City is considered a safe city, they stay away from you because they know they have a higher probability of being caught. There are also photos with this. One is of Hope Fawcett and Zayden Reffitt holding the signs that they made out in front of City Hall. There's also a photo of the two of them making their signs, and a photo of Sioux City Police Department Captain Ryan Bertrand talking to the council meeting. That brings us to the end of today's reading of the Sioux City Journal. I'm your reader, Glenda Basso. Thanks for sharing your time with IRIS, the Iowa Radio Reading Information Service for the Blind.

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Welcome to today's reading of the Council Bluffs Daily Nonpareil for Thursday, June 18th, 2026. I'm your reader, Scott Splavik, and here's our first story, entitled Free Pantry to be Available 24/7. 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Quote, we served over 2 million healthy, nutritious meals to people in Omaha and Council Bluffs last year, Mark Clark, Together, Inc.'s development manager, said during a ribbon-cutting ceremony for the Little Free Pantry. Unfortunately, there is still need. So this is a great opportunity to get a collaboration together and have a low barrier opportunity for people to come and get whatever they need, end quote. Clark said he is expecting the pantry will need to be restocked frequently because of how many people in the community need food assistance. Tiffany Pusateri of Black Hills Energy echoed this sentiment, saying the other little free pantries the community has already helped with have seen a large turnout in Iowa and Nebraska. Little free pantries are similar to the little free libraries found around the area and the country. They are accessible 24/7. Black Hills Energy entered this partnership as a way to help the community because the company found most people who need energy assistance also need food assistance. Quote, we really started this in an effort to connect people to more resources, really around energy assistance, Pusateri said during the ceremony. But then what we found out through the conversations is most of the time when people need help, they need it in multiple areas, end quote. The people involved in the partnership are excited about the new pantry and hoping those who need it will use it. Quote, I mean, we're eager to do whatever it takes to try to help people that need help, that need food, that need shelter, whatever the situation is, end quote, Clark said. Pusateri added, quote, there is help out there. And there's no shame in it, and that's what this is about. When you need it, use it. That's what it's for. And then, if you can donate, please, please donate and help support this effort. It's important that we have resources out there for people when they need help, end quote. Following the ribbon-cutting ceremony, the pantry was stocked for the first time. Our next article, also written by Elizabeth Jones, pause on new data centers is shot down. City Council votes 5-0 to reject one-year moratorium. The Council Bluffs City Council voted unanimously to deny a proposed moratorium on data centers in the city Monday afternoon. The data center moratorium requested by Mayor Jill Schudak would have limited new projects for 12 months, but would not have halted current projects. Quote, I know a moratorium is a very scary word, Schudak said during a special City Council meeting Monday. It is a strategic pause to make sure we are prepared and that we have things outlined and we are giving guidance to the people that are coming into this community, end quote. Council members were worried about the economic impact of such a move and about making Council Bluffs look closed off to developers. Quote, they see a red stop sign and say, that's what we're going to do. And I'm not sure the message as a community that we would want to send right now. That we are not open for business, end quote, Council Member Douglas Rue said. He goes on to say, the message I want to send is we're open for every business that wants to come here, end quote. Proponents of the moratorium argued it would give the city time to revise zoning laws specific to data centers and look at how their impacts on energy and wastewater infrastructure. Schudak said city staff members had been requesting the moratorium for these reasons. Quote, we have challenges with aggressive timelines that these entities usually want, and so having some things that are, I'm going to call them standard packages, or this is how we respond when a project like this comes in, end quote, Public Work Director Mac Cox said. Cox spoke about the city's wastewater treatment, saying the response to the city has to data centers should be the same for everyone. He said a moratorium would have been helpful to be more responsive to future proposals. Quote, at least they know where they stand. They're not guessing, Cox said. It's not always a negotiation,
When we negotiate every project independently, I do think it's a drain on resources, and I also think it's unpredictably for the group that's developing because it's based on the deal, end quote. Cox added that the city is nearing its wastewater capacity, and there is a large difference between the amount of wastewater a residential home produces and the amount of wastewater a large project like a data center produces. As a result, new data centers could crowd out future residential projects, at least until the city invested more in its wastewater treatment capacity. Quote, we could probably take 4,000 homes as compared to one large project, end quote, Cox said. Council members responded that a new wastewater management plan seems like a better idea at this time than a moratorium on data centers. Quote, but we do need to start thinking about a new wastewater treatment plan. That's what we got out of today, end quote, council member Roger Sandow said. Council members also said they could make new specific zoning laws without the moratorium and that other issues could be sorted out on a case-by-case basis during negotiations with businesses, which has been the city's approach so far. Four community members spoke at the public hearing. One testified in support of the moratorium, two were opposed, and one expressed mixed views. The opponent said bringing in data centers is good for economic growth. Ron Kaminsky, the regional president of the Nebraska and Southwestern Iowa Building and Construction Trades Council, highlighted this point, saying that thousands of Council Plus residents are working on the construction of these projects. The community members in favor of the moratorium, Roger Williams, said construction of a data center has negatively impacted his residents. Quote, I'm directly across the street from the latest Google building. What an unfortunate problem that is on my end. I would encourage you to put a moratorium on it for numerous reasons, he said. Anytime they were doing compacting of soil, my house would shake and vibrate like it was in an earthquake. I got cracks in my ceilings, I got cracks in my foundation now, and it was never-ending project, end quote. Williams has spoken to the company, but received no help. Quote, I'm entitled, per Iowa law, to the same peace and quiet today that I had previous to being there. I don't have that, end quote, he added. I have continuous humming and roaring of countless cooling towers, and I could probably tell you there's 50 at least inside my house, outside my house. The dirt has been nonstop for the past 5 years, end quote. Council members agreed that this is a problem for the homeowner and committed to trying to get him assistance. Software engineer Paul Searcy told the council that data centers don't need to be incentivized, but he said he still had questions about the proposed moratorium. Shudak responded in a Facebook post after the meeting to the decision to reject the proposed moratorium. Quote, I respect the council's authority to make decisions, but I remain concerned that we are moving forward without first answering critical questions about infrastructure costs, environmental impacts, public services, and the long-term benefits and challenges for our city, Shudak said. I will continue advocating for transparency, thoughtful planning, and making sure the voices of all residents are heard as these important discussions continue, end quote. Omaha woman gets prison in Council Bluffs man's death. An Omaha woman who pleaded no contest to motor vehicle homicide while under the influence of alcohol was sentenced Tuesday to 8 to 10 years in prison. Gabrielle Geist Hunter, age 22, reached a plea agreement with prosecutors from the Douglas County Attorney's Office in Omaha, according to court documents. In exchange for her plea, prosecutors dismissed the charge of leaving the scene of a crash involving a death. Geist Hunter also had her driver's license revoked for a period of 15 years. She will be allowed to seek an ignition interlock device upon release from prison. Geist Hunter was found guilty of causing the death of Thomas Spratt, age 72, who was pushing a bicycle on the 10th Street Bridge near the Durham Museum about 2:30 a.m. on September the 20th of 2025. According to an affidavit from an Omaha police detective, Geist Hunter's preliminary breath test registered at 0.216 at 3:23 a.m. A follow-up test at Omaha Police Department headquarters registered 0.194. Both tests resulted in a blood alcohol level more than two times above the legal limit. Police said Geist Hunter was driving a 2008 Dodge Avenger that was traveling south on 10th Street when it struck Spratt. He was pronounced dead at the scene. A police helicopter
located the Avenger in the area of 10th and Arbor Streets with heavy damage to it. Officers responded to the area and contacted Geist Hunter, who was identified as the driver and sole occupant of the Avenger. The vehicle was observed to have heavy front-end damage consistent with striking a pedestrian. Pieces of apparent human hair and clothing articles were observed smashed into the front windshield, where the vehicle apparently struck something with force, the affidavit said. A trail of debris was left behind by the vehicle as it traveled southbound on South 10th Street from the crash scene. According to the affidavit, Geist Hunter admitted to being the driver and consuming alcoholic beverages prior to driving. She denied knowledge of striking a pedestrian. According to his obituary, Spratt was a native of Council Bluffs. He graduated from Abraham Lincoln High School and was a longtime participant of RAGBRAI. Minden, 22-year-old, dies after crashing in creek. A 22-year-old Minden man died Monday when his car left Interstate 880 north of Neola before crashing upside down into Mosquito Creek. Aaron C. Roloff was pronounced dead at the scene, according to a crash report from the Iowa State Patrol. The crash occurred about 4:30 p.m. Investigators determined that Roloff was driving a 2021 Subaru Legacy eastbound on I-880 when it left the roadway, crossed the median, and struck a bridge railing on the westbound side of I-880. The impact caused the Subaru to become airborne before striking the creek's bank below and coming to a rest upside down in Mosquito Creek. Interstate 880 is about 20 miles auxiliary highway that connects I-29 near Loveland with I-80 north of Neola. The Iowa Department of Transportation assisted at the scene. Council Bluffs Police ID 18-year-old driver killed in crash. An overnight crash early Monday left an 18-year-old dead along Interstate 29 in Council Bluffs. The Council Bluffs Police Department stated that a vehicle crashed near mile marker 48.5 of southbound Interstate 29 near the interchange with Interstate 80 toward Des Moines about 12:57 a.m. Tuesday, according to a news release. The driver, who was the sole occupant of the vehicle, was pronounced dead at the scene by rescue personnel. Police publicly identified the driver as a news release later Monday as Gabriel M. Bach of Council Bluffs. MAPA seeks grant to improve post-crash care. The Metropolitan Area Planning Agency recently applied for a grant to improve survival rates resulting from vehicle crashes by boosting post-crash care. Federal crash data show that in 2024, 66% of people killed in crashes in the metro area died on their way to the hospital or at the hospital, according to a MAPA news release. Severe blood loss is the leading cause of preventable death in trauma cases. Providing blood transfusions from first responders before arriving at the hospital is shown to reduce trauma patient deaths by 37%, according to National Highway Traffic Safety and Administration data. That's why MAPA is seeking funding from the U.S. Department of Transportation's Safe Streets for All program to fund such transfusions and related life-saving efforts at crash scenes. Quote, this regional grant will fund equipment and training required for rapid extrication, vehicle stabilization, and pre-hospital blood transfusions on a limited trial basis, end quote, MAPA Executive Director Mike Helgerson said in the release. He goes on to say, this comprehensive capacity-building approach is meant to not only improve outcomes for individuals involved in crashes, but also improve safety for first responders, end quote. The Council Bluffs Fire Department will try out post-crash care capabilities as part of a trial. Also participating are the Gretna, Bennington, and Waterloo Fire Departments. The Omaha and Bellevue Fire Departments already have whole blood transfusion programs. And three concerts coming up this summer in Crescent. The Crescent Summer Concert Series kicked off June 11th with a performance by Variety V in a city park. Three more installments in the series are coming up, according to the Crescent Connection newsletter. The free performances are all at 7 p.m. at Veterans Monument Park, located along Old Lincoln Highway. Everything Calypso will take the stage July 9th to play music from the islands. On the Ledge will perform rock classics on August the 13th, and Bone Ified
will play easy listening jazz and standards on September the 10th. Next up is an article entitled Tourism Awards Honor 4 in Pottawatomie County. It's written by Scott Stewart. The 2026 OMA Tourism Award recognized 4 destinations in Pottawatomie County. This year's competition selected the best in Pottawatomie and Douglas counties in 4 categories: best attraction, best hotel, best restaurant, and best retail business. Finalists were selected along with the winner in each division. Here's a closer look at the winners and finalists. Best attraction. Arrowhead Park in Neola is the winner for Pottawatomie County. The other finalists were Dreamland Theater, Farmers Market Council Bluffs, Tom Hannafin River's Edge Park, and Union Pacific Railroad Museum. The Douglas County winner was Jocelyn Art Museum, and the other finalists were Funplex Water Park, Great Plains Black History Museum, Kiewit Luminarium, and the Durham Museum. Quote, tucked just outside Neola, Arrowhead Park is a go-to destination for those looking to unwind, explore, and reconnect with nature. Centered around a scenic 17-acre lake, the park offers year-round opportunities for adventure and relaxation alike, end quote, Unleash Council Bluffs wrote in a blog post. Parks operated by Pottawatomie County Conservation have won the OMA Tourism Award for Best Attraction for 3 years in a row. Best Hotel. Judge Richard Distillery Airbnb in Carson is the winner for Pottawatomie County. The other finalists were Country Inn and Suites by Radisson, Courtyard by Marriott Council Bluffs, Hilton Garden Inn, My Place Hotel, and Spring Hill Suites by Marriott. The Douglas County winner was Kimpton Cottonwood Hotel, and the other finalists were Hilton Omaha, Magnolia Hotel Omaha, Moxie Omaha Downtown, and Omaha Marriott Regency. Quote, located inside Judge Richard Distillery, is one-of-a-kind stay offers something far beyond your typical hotel experience. The distillery opened its doors in the spring of 2024, and soon after, the overnight accommodations quickly became a must-visit destination of its own for those looking for something truly unique, end quote, Unleash Council Bluffs wrote in a blog post. The distillery also offers space for private events, celebrations, and other gatherings that can be paired with lodging. Best restaurant goes to the Back 40 Bar and Grill in Macedonia for Pottawatomie County. The other finalists were 712 Eat and Drink, Krispy Kreme, Home Team Cookout, and The Porch. The Douglas County winner was Big Mama's Kitchen, and the other finalists were Dynamite Woodfire Grill, Gather in Omaha, Kinara, and Yoshitomo. Quote, the small-town favorite has built its reputation on doing things the right way, serving up classic comfort food with care, consistency, and a whole lot of hometown heart. From homemade lunch specials to hand-tossed pizzas, every dish is crafted to keep you coming back for more, Unleashed Council Bluffs wrote in a blog post. The eatery, known for its Saturday night prime rib special, also won an OMA Tourism Award in 2023. And Best Retail Business. Central Perch in Council Bluffs is the winner for Pottawatomie County. The other finalists were Anytime Teas, Avoca Flower Shop, Dusted Charm, and the Olive Branch. The Douglas County winner was City Limits, and the other finalists were Ashley's in the Old Market, Dusk Goods and Gifts, Jackson Street Booksellers, Shop 59, and The Simple Man. Quote, located in the heart of Council Bluffs, Central Perch is a women-owned boutique that brings together creativity, community, and one-of-a-kind finds. Inspired by the iconic hangout from the TV show Friends, the shop leans into its cozy, welcoming, and friends-related vibe, making it a place where people can gather, connect, and feel right at home. Since opening its doors in November of 2022, the shop has quickly become a go-to destination for locals and visitors alike, Unleash Council Bluffs wrote in a blog post. 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Next up, Pace Wins Award from Iowa Travel Industry Partners, written by Nathan Delaney. Pottawatomie Arts, Culture, and Entertainment, or PACE,
has been named one of the 2026 recipients of the Iowa Travel Industry Partners Awards, a statewide program celebrating excellence in Iowa's tourism and hospitality sector. PACE received the Arts and Culture Heritage Award, which highlights organizations that enhance tourism and strengthen local economies through cultural programming, according to a news release from the Iowa West Foundation Initiative. PACE was selected for its leadership in transforming Council Bluffs' South Main Cultural District into a regional destination through performances, exhibitions, and creative placemaking centered at the Hoff Family Arts and Culture Center. Quote, tourism is powered by people who care deeply about their communities and the experiences they create for others, Chelsea LaRude, executive director of ITIP, said in the release. She goes on to say these recipients are the individuals and organizations that consistently go the extra mile, and their work deserves to be recognized and celebrated, end quote. PACE's statewide conference hosting, cross-disciplinary programming, and measurable economic impact were cited as key factors in its selection. The award also shows its role in positioning Council Bluffs as a cultural gateway to Iowa, drawing visitors from across the region and contributing to historic revitalization efforts. PACE was honored alongside other tourism leaders during the ITIP annual meeting and award ceremony held on June 9. Brian Clark wrote the article entitled Bank Iowa Marks 50 Years with Community Celebrations. Bank Iowa's Shenandoah, Red Oak, and Essex locations held community celebrations this week celebrating the bank's 50th birthday. Bank Iowa started in Clarinda in 1976 and has grown into a statewide family-owned institution serving families, farmers, and businesses through more than 20 locations across Iowa. A lunch of hamburgers, chips, cookies, and water were served during the celebrations, which took place June the 8th in Essex, June 9th in Red Oak, and June 10th in Shenandoah, June 15th in Villisca, and June 16th in Clarinda. Josh Fleming, Bank Iowa's marketing director, said the institution is really proud. Quote, as we looked at turning 50, how we got there and what that meant, it was really the clients and communities and our team members, our culture, that allowed us to get to 50 years, Fleming said. He goes on to say, so we wanted to celebrate and have our clients in for a meal. All our locations are giving a charitable donation to a community partner as well, end quote. As part of the celebrations this week, Bank Iowa made a $2,500 donation to the Page County Cattlemen and another $2,500 donation to the Mills Montgomery County Cattlemen, who cooked the meat at the birthday lunches. Dan Comer, regional president of Bank Iowa's Southwest Iowa location, said Wednesday at the Shenandoah lunch he's happy to celebrate 50 years of banking in Iowa. Quote, if Shenandoah does well, then the bank does well, Comer said. There has been a true commitment to the community banking model, and I think it helps us differentiate ourselves from the big box banks and online banks, end quote. Fleming made the trip to Shenandoah and said that it all comes down to Iowans still wanting a relationship with their bank. Quote, if businesses here do well, we're going to do well, and our people are going to do well, Fleming said. I think there is a lot of respect for the quality of life that people can live in small town Iowa, and we want to protect that, end quote. Fleming adds the relationship between the bank and its community is huge, in part because those employees are right there with their customers every day. Quote, we have a ton of folks at Bank Iowa that not only can provide financial advice, but they are also farmers themselves, Fleming said. So the commitment to agriculture isn't going anywhere, end quote. The birthday celebration for Bank Iowa comes at a time of transition as Bank Iowa President and CEO Jim Plogg recently announced his retirement. Jason Herbolt, who has more than 25 years of experience, most recently as Chief Banking Officer at First Bank and Trust in Brookings, South Dakota, is the incoming CEO. Quote, Herbolt understands what we have been able to accomplish and achieve, Fleming said. At the same time, he has that rural background, grew up on a farm, and understands that our commitment to agriculture in small-town Iowa is going to be stronger than ever. There's no obituaries in today's paper, so we'll move on to the opinion page and start with another view from the Las Vegas Review-Journal entitled Protect Right to Jawbone in America. Senators Cruz, Wyden,
our right to defend free speech on campus and late-night television. The First Amendment needs all the help it can get these days. Many progressives want restrictions on hate speech, while Democrats weren't shy about pushing private companies to censor misinformation during the pandemic. Meanwhile, the FCC, under a Republican president, has threatened to use its licensing authority to punish broadcasters over perceived political slights. It is again this backdrop that against this backdrop that unlikely bedfellows, Senators Ted Cruz, a Republican from Texas, and Ron Wyden, a Democrat from Oregon, recently introduced the Jawbone Act, formerly known as the Justice Against Weaponized Bureaucratic Overreach and Expressions Act. The authors say their proposal is necessary to hold government accountable for censorship and violations of the First Amendment. The bill would make it easier for U.S. citizens to sue over federal government infringements of free speech rights. Evidentiary and doctrinal hurdles preclude remedies even in cases where the government clearly bullied companies into censoring speech, Senators Cruz and Wyden note. Under the legislation, government agencies would have to submit to Congress certain communications they have with companies. The proposal also would create a cause of action against federal bureaucrats or bureaucracies that use their authority to pressure private entities into quashing speech. This would make it easier to aggrieved parties to bring their cases to court. Plaintiffs could seek damages and reasonable attorney fees, the bill allows. Government interference in online speech is not fiction, Senator Cruz noted. The Biden administration weaponized the Cybersecurity and Infrastructure Security Agency to pressure big tech into canceling Americans who spoke out against vaccine mandates and election fraud. Holding the government accountable and giving Americans the tools to fight back is essential. The Jawbone Act ensures the First Amendment is protected, not undermined. Wyden cited private corporations that are highly susceptible to government pressure and President Donald Trump threatening cable companies because he doesn't like their late-night news shows as justification for the measure. The legislation, he said, would provide Americans with the ability to sue when the government illegally coerces censorship and create transparency around government requests to censor speech. The bill has backing of a diverse array of free speech groups, including the Foundation for Individual Rights and Expressionism, which has done yeoman's work defending constitutional rights against campus authoritarians. The act would be a huge step forward in reining in First Amendment violations by federal officials, FIRE asserted. Cruz and Wyden rarely see eye to eye, that they've co-sponsored this proposal during a time of hyper-partisanship in Washington highlights the extent of the problem. Congress should pass the Jawbone Act without delay. Our second opinion piece is entitled Iowa Mandatory Minimums Law is a Ticking Time Bomb. Three strikes law will be fiscally irresponsible. It's written by Brian Weidenhouse, who oversees Iowa Legislative Advocacy as State Legislative Affairs Manager for FAMM, a national nonpartisan nonprofit that supports a more fair and effective justice system. This piece first appeared in the Des Moines Register and was syndicated from USA Today Network via Reuters Connect. On the last day, Governor Kim Reynolds could act while the world watched Iowa's primary elections. She signed in private House file 2542, a bill she touted in a news release for its three strikes system that automatically raises mandatory minimums and maximum sentences for incarcerated people categorized as habitual offenders, regardless of judges' assessments of those cases. Quote, these criminals cycle through the justice system with little accountability, end quote, she said in the release. Accountability is important. Iowa embodies it in many ways, including in prison sentencing and repeat offenses. The state prison system is 24.8% over capacity, and Iowa's recidivism rates are at their lowest in a decade. Accountability is not as easily found in House File 2542. A closer look shows it to be a rapidly ticking time bomb for state budgeting and prison safety. These consequences are imminent, and Iowa lawmakers need to prepare to either slash other expenses or revise the law. Supporters of the bill say that, whatever the cost, safety is worth it. But House File 2542 creates such sweeping changes in law and corrections operations that lawmakers couldn't quickly confirm that it hid billions in costs.
The state's fiscal analysis wasn't released until May 20th, long after lawmakers acted. By state estimates, House File 2542 will cost nearly $2 billion in prison construction. This includes $1.769 billion to construct three new medium security prisons and $203 million to expand existing prisons. Operating costs will also rise by an estimated $115.6 million annually. These fiscal demands are urgently time sensitive. According to state analysis, construction of a new prison could take 5 to 7 years, and because the effects of this bill are immediate, Iowa's prison population will jump nearly 50% by the time new prisons open, if they open on time or at all. House File 2542 will add 4,363 new people into prisons by 2030, a 49.2% increase on top of Iowa's currently overcrowded prisons. Iowa's corrections workers will pay a heavy price for House File 2542. Iowa's state prisons are already in a staffing crisis, short-staffed by 235 full-time equivalent positions. According to state analysis, House File 2542 will require 962 new full-time equivalent positions, an immense gap to close quickly. This places existing staff at greater risk for their safety, in addition to incarcerated people who also face dangerous environments caused by overcrowding and understaffing. Supporters rightfully argue that Iowans deserve to be safe from repeat offenses. However, state officials didn't credit mandatory minimums for the state's lower recidivism rates. They credited treatment, education, reentry support, and evidence-based supervision. Those approaches are more effective for families and usually less effective than housing people in prison for longer periods. A more fiscally responsible safety measure that failed to pass this year, House Study Bill 314, could have reduced medical care costs for elderly and severely ill people who are aging in prison with long sentences. Iowa is the only state in the country that does not have a medical release statute to review people who are too sick or dying and may no longer need incarceration. By contrast, House File 2542 now stands to raise medical costs. When Iowa is struggling to keep up with existing sentencing laws, expanding those laws is fiscally irresponsible. In the next session, Iowa state lawmakers will be forced to pick up the pieces from House File 2542. Revising the bill would be a wise place to start. And that was written by Brian Weidenhouse, who oversees Iowa legislative advocacy as state legislative affairs manager for FAMM. You're listening to the Council Bluffs Daily Nonpareil on IRIS, the Iowa Radio Reading Information Service for the Blind. All material heard on IRIS is intended solely for the use of the blind and print disabled. I'm your reader, Scott Splavek. If you have any comments on this or any other IRIS program, please give us a call at area code 515-243-6833. We have a third opinion piece today written by Allison Schrager, who is a Bloomberg columnist and senior fellow at the Manhattan Institute. She is author of An Economist Walks Into a Brothel and Other Unexpected Places to Understand Risk. And her opinion piece is entitled Don't Rely on the Generous Bank of Mom and Dad. In America today, one of the rites of passage that marks the transition to full adulthood is paying your own phone bill. By this standard, many people, even those well into middle age, are stuck in an extended adolescence. A survey released this month by the insurance firm Northwestern Mutual says that many Americans, including some in their 50s and 60s, rely on their parents for financial help. Some 56% of all respondents say it is harder to achieve financial independence today than it was for previous generations. The Federal Reserve also conducts an annual survey on financial well-being, and it also reported an increase in the reliance on parents to pay the bills. About 23% of respondents needed some outside help in 2025 compared to 10% in 2017, including more than 25% of Americans between the ages of 30 and 44. In many ways, this is not surprising. The U.S. is in the grip of an affordability crisis. The cost of housing has soared, as have energy and food. Wages fell last year after accounting for inflation, and the job market has weakened, especially for new graduates. Student debt is at a record high. Meanwhile, for now at least,
Many young people see living in a big, expensive city as critical to launching their career. And older Americans, who have more wealth than ever after a lifetime of saving and healthy stock returns, may think it only natural that they give a little back to their children. But not all of this is new. Reliance on parents is about wealth and earnings. After a decade of stagnation, earnings for young adults are up in the last several years. They also have more financial wealth. A deeper read of the Fed survey also suggests that things haven't changed all that much. Slightly more Americans have 3 months of emergency expenses now compared to 2017, including half of the 30 to 44 population. About 70% of those surveyed say their own finances are in good shape, a steady share since 2017. It could be that all the money from their parents is keeping them afloat, and this may explain why they don't appear to be financially worse off than they were before the pandemic. Also, expectations are higher for reasonable living standards. Keeping up with the Joneses requires more money than it used to. An increased reliance on our parents may also reflect a cultural shift. A generation ago, living with your parents was an indication something had gone wrong in your life. Now it is just a smart way to save money. The pandemic also shifted norms around living at home and accepting money from your family or the government. Making it on your own is no longer something to be proud of or even aspire to. This could all be the result of people growing up closer to their parents. No matter the reason, this over-reliance on parents is a worrying trend. For one, it exacerbates inequality. If making it in America now requires help from your family, people who don't have families who can afford to help them will fall further behind. And while the U.S. has need-based financial aid for education, it does not exist, at least not yet, or early or even middle adulthood. Something was unifying about the struggle of being a young adult, living in a terrible apartment, barely making rent, eating instant noodles, and asserting your independence. Sometimes living with financial risk can be an important source of motivation. Another divide is now in this country between who takes money and who can't. Again, that was written by Allison Schrader, a Bloomberg columnist and senior fellow at the Manhattan Institute. Here's an article brought to us by Mason Doctor of the Sioux City Journal entitled IEDA Chief Calls Data Centers Great Corporate Citizens. Iowa does not give incentives to data center projects, Iowa Finance Authority and the Economic Development Director Debbie Durham said Monday in Sioux City, quote, "and we do believe that local zoning should make those decisions," end quote, Durham said. She goes on to say, "with that said, you know we have a number of data centers here, and they're great corporate citizens, and I think the locals need to sit down with them, whoever's coming in, talk to them about the concerns. But you know, they've been really great corporate citizens, but we're not putting incentives in these deals, regardless of where they go in the state," end quote. The IEDA does, however, maintain a website that touts the state as an ideal location for data centers. Quote, "tech leaders like Google, Facebook, and Microsoft have invested billions in data centers in Iowa," the IEDA webpage says. It goes on to say the state has affordable and ample wind energy, a stable grid, a high density of telecommunications infrastructure, and low costs for construction projects, end quote. Durham's remarks, delivered after a 150-year anniversary luncheon for LG Everest, came as opposition mounts to the possible data center in the Woodbury County town of Salix. The luncheon itself was unrelated to data centers. MidAmerican Energy Company confirmed in a letter last week to the Sioux City Council that it is evaluating a nearly 900-acre parcel for potential developers. The Des Moines-based utility holds options on the farmland, which was recently annexed into the city. Durham said she's involved, quote, "only on the fringes," end quote, with the data center proposal in Salix. Quote, "in the sense that I knew that they were looking at trying to site something, but as far as who the company is or if that's even been determined, that's all I know," end quote, she said. Siouxland Chamber of Commerce President Chris McGowan, the Republican nominee for Iowa's 4th Congressional District, declined Monday to comment on the potential project in Salix.
McGowan told reporters he wanted to focus on the corporate longevity of L.G. Everest, recognized at a luncheon at the Hamilton Garden Inn, Sioux City Riverfront. Quote, I do an awful lot of confidential work in my capacity with economic development, McGowan said. And today, I think it's best if I confine my remarks to L.G. Everest's celebration, end quote. Durham, the guest speaker for the luncheon, filled in for Governor Kim Reynolds, who had been scheduled to speak but had to cancel at the last minute so that she could tour severe storm damage in the southern part of the state. Now it's time to turn to the sports page, and usually we run down what's on television in the sports world, but unfortunately it doesn't seem like that is present in today's paper. I can tell you that Friday at 2 p.m. on Fox and Peacock, the United States takes on Australia during group play at the World Cup. Again, that's Friday, 2 p.m. tomorrow. And Thursday, today, 8 p.m., Fox and Peacock will have Mexico facing South Korea in its second group play match at the World Cup. Tomorrow night at 8:45 p.m. on Apple TV, the Diamondbacks host the Twins in an interleague matchup. And on today, 3 p.m., Peacock and NBC Sports Network will have players competing in the first round of the U.S. Open at Shinnecock Hills. Our top story on the sports page has to do with high school baseball, and it's entitled Toe to Toe. AL proves they can compete with state's best in DH versus Sioux City East, written by Peter Burnett. For the second time this season, Abraham Lincoln took on Class 4A number 1 Sioux City East, and for the second time, the Lynx were swept. But for Abraham Lincoln head coach Tyler Britsky, the Lynx proved they belong among the state's best. The Lynx lost the first three games this year against the Black Raiders, including Tuesday night's opening game of a doubleheader set, by a combined score of 33-2. But in the second game Tuesday, AL battled from a 2-0 deficit to tie the game on RBIs from Ty West and Paben Craig. The game remained tied into extra innings, and though the Black Raiders scored 4 runs in the top of the 10th, and the game ended in a 6-2 AL loss, Britsky was overall pleased with his Lynx. Quote, I mean, that's the number one team in the state, and they proved it in the first game, Britsky said. You know, maybe we threw too many strikes. I don't know how that works, but they hammered the ball over the field. Second game, in between games, I tried to kind of settle the guys down a little bit and just said, hey, you've been playing really good baseball this year. Play to your potential. Execute the small things. And we did a much better job of that in the second game. And I'm really proud of our effort in the second game there. That's a tough team. Really good pitching effort by George Garst in the second game, end quote. Garst went 7 innings, allowing just 1 hit and 2 earned runs while striking out 10. Quote,

Craig, and Evan Lang for coming into the game in relief. Craig allowed 4 runs in the 10th, none of them earned after errors gave the Black Raiders the lead. Quote, "And everybody else that came into the game, too, did a fantastic job of executing," Britsky said. "Also, we're really proud of our pitching staff today." End quote. Being able to keep things close against the Black Raiders in Game 2 of the doubleheader Tuesday, the Lynx even had a chance to go ahead in the 6th when they left a runner on 3rd, and a chance to win with a runner in scoring position in both the 7th and 9th innings is a learning opportunity. Quote, "If you're not learning, you're losing," Britsky said. "And so we always have that as our motto. But for me, it's, hey, we can go toe-to-toe with anybody. This is a really good baseball team. I mean, there before tonight, we were 14-2 and we're playing lights out. And we proved tonight that we can hang with anybody. I think our confidence is really high even after those 2 losses. So I really like where we're at, and I'm excited about the next couple of games," end quote. For Britsky, he has a group that goes to work every day in practice, as well as one that holds each other accountable. Quote, "It's a group of guys that bring really great energy, and the camaraderie here is something I haven't seen in a really long time," Britsky said. "So we really like what we have," end quote. This year's Lynx, who are off to their best start through 18 games in the last decade, are also a gritty bunch, and they've beaten every other team they faced, not named Sioux City East. Quote, "This is a really gritty group," Britsky said. "They love flying around the bases. They love putting pressure on defenses. They love flying around the outfield. And we have strong starting pitching, and that always helps, of course. And so I'm just really proud of the grit and the determination and the work ethic that we have," end quote. Abraham Lincoln next plays at St. Albert at 5 p.m. on Wednesday. We have another high school baseball article entitled "Young Underwood Team Flying Through Early Challenges," written by Austin Heinen. Class 2A, number 12 Underwood youth and all continue to roll their challenges as they head into the final gauntlet of their season. Underwood passed another test Tuesday as they completed the regular season sweep over Tri-Center with a 14-4 win in 5 innings. Quote, "I was happy with how the boys responded after going down early," end quote, Underwood coach Andy Van Fossen said. He went on to say, "We haven't been as sharp on the mound this year with regards to walks and free passes and stuff like that. I think a lot of it has to do with youth just learning how to pitch in varsity situations, but we're a young team. These guys battled. We had good approaches at the plate and battled some balls up, and once we got going, we opened the floodgates," end quote. The Eagles trailed for just the second time this season after 2 innings down 3-0 to Tri-Center heading into the 3rd. The first occasion was against 3A number 6 MOC Floyd Valley on June 6th. The Eagles were unable to answer back in that game, their only defeat of the season through 14 games, but they did with 8 runs in the top of the 3rd Tuesday against Tri-Center. Keaton Hawkins hit a 2-run RBI double, and Gavin Miles immediately followed with a 2-run home run that bounced off the top of the fence and over. Colton Johnson later hit an RBI double, and Maddox Mickelson hit a 2-run single to go from 3-0 deficit to an 8-3 lead a half inning later. Quote, "I really think it was just trying to fill out the pitcher the first couple of innings," Miles said. "Once we filled it out, it was just, I feel like we executed the hitting side, and then we started rolling, getting the hits, and we got the runs as well. A lot of my guys got behind me." That was at the end of the quote by the coach. And now a new quote, "A lot of my guys got behind me when we were struggling through those first 2 innings, and the hits just kept coming once we started," Johnson said. "We're young, and we're confident. We haven't lost a game in the WIC in a long time, and one of our goals is to keep that going," end quote. The Eagles went on to outscore Tri-Center 14-1 over the last 3 innings to win the game in 5, passing another test. But plenty more remain ahead, including 2 more this week against Riverside on Thursday and a road trip to Logan against 1A, number 10, Logan Magnolia on Friday. Beyond that, a second meeting with Loma on June 24th in Underwood, followed by a trip to Trainer.

June 25th, and a home tilt with 3A number 13 Harlan on July 1st, among other tests. But the Eagles team, though still improving itself, feels confident about the road ahead. Quote, "We've still got a lot of work to do," Van Fossen said. "Logan's a really, really good and young team this year, and we know who to expect on the mound both games. We expect things to happen, but it's one of those things. It's like life. If you go out and you do the right things to prepare, things tend to work out for you. If they don't, well, then it's just the way it is. You get up the next day. It's been a fast year and a lot of growing, a lot of growth that's happened over the course of the year, and I'm proud of these guys," end quote. Underwood, who's on a six-game win streak, will play again on Thursday against Riverside at 5:30 p.m. Tri-Center, which has lost five of its last six, will look to break the skid on Wednesday against Missouri Valley at 7:30 p.m. In a third high school baseball article, top-ranked Sioux City East embracing targets on their back. Written by Peter Burknett, Dateline Council Bluffs. Class 4A number 1 Sioux City East strengthened their grip atop the Missouri River Conference with a sweep of Council Bluffs Abraham Lincoln on Tuesday, winning by scores of 12-2 and 6-2. The Black Raiders were dominant in Game 1 as Bodie Colling drove in four runs with a double and a home run. Then in Game 2, the Lynx rallied to tie the game at 2, but an error, sacrifice fly, and two-run single by Logan Cherkis broke the game open in the 10th inning. As the season progressed following a two-game sweep on May 21st, the Black Raiders watched as the Lynx showed their own progress. Quote, "We watched the record climb and climb, and they beat some good teams, and we kind of came into this knowing they were good," end quote, Sioux City East head coach Trevor Miller said. "And then the first game, obviously, we swung it really, really well. The close, gritty win might not be as fun as the blowout wins. Sioux City East has notched 18 wins of 10 runs or more, but it prepares the team." Quote, "That's what prepares you. What gets your heart racing and gets the players all worked up is the close game," Miller said. "That's what we need more of. Not that I want to play a ton of close games, because that had me all worked up, but they're good for us, right? We need those sometimes," end quote. Following a big 6-0 week that included a 11-2 win over number 4 Iowa City Liberty in the Iowa Central Community College Tournament, Tuesday was a good night for the Black Raiders to step back after a tight contest over 10 innings. Quote, "It's really important for us to get these close games," Miller said, "and glad that we came out on top instead of losing that one," end quote. Now holding a comfortable three-game lead in the MRAC standings, the number one ranking by IAA Baseball, the Black Raiders are honored and humbled, but try not to focus on it. Quote, "The number one ranking is really, really cool," Miller said. "We're honored. We're humbled by it a little bit, actually. However, we try not to worry about it because it really doesn't actually matter at this point," end quote. When the playoffs near, Miller admitted, "The ranking will begin to matter for seeding, but it also adds a challenge, a target on their back. When teams start to play us close and they get within striking distance, it really amps them up and motivates them," Miller said. "I mean, you could hear their dugout. Their crowd was into it, which is good. I'm happy for AAL and that, but that's kind of what the number one ranking does," end quote. In college baseball, Jessup's Cresser soaking up experience, written by Peter Burntnett, Dateline Omaha. Brody Cresser has become a regular in the West Virginia lineup over the past three seasons, starting in more than 150 games for the Mountaineers. But before this season, he hadn't been to the Men's College World Series. Well, not as a player, at least. But that changed this year as West Virginia took the country roads all the way to Omaha. For Cresser, playing on the biggest stage in college baseball has been a blessing, despite a tough 5-2 loss to North Carolina in their second game of the MCWS. Quote, "It's been a blessing," end quote, Cresser said. Goes on to say, "Tonight was rough, let WV down, and it sucks. But we're enjoying it, soaking it all in. We still got work to do and just got to prepare for Tuesday," end quote. The Mountaineers will face Troy, who they faced in the opener, winning 7-5 at 1 p.m. Tuesday.
Born in Jessup and playing 4 years for the Jayhawks and being named all NIC first team in all four seasons, Kresser then spent 2 years at Des Moines Area Community College, where he played alongside another MCWS participant, Troy's Dylan Cool, an Omaha native. Quote, "They got me in the perfect setting in junior college," Kresser said. "Shout out to all of them and all the coaches and teammates. They're here supporting me. It means the world to me, and I know they're proud of me, and they mean a lot to me, and I appreciate all of them and what they did for me to get school in place like this," end quote. That time also prepared him for the ups and downs of college baseball. Quote, "I saw the ups and downs," Kresser said. "I've been hit with adversity, injuries, all types of stuff. So to be here is incredible," end quote. Sharing the stage with Cool, Kresser was able to connect with his former DMAC teammate. Quote, "I got to connect with him and just talk to him and stuff, and just excited to get out there and compete again," end quote, Kresser said. In his first 2 years after transferring to West Virginia ahead of the 2024 season, Kresser started in 101 of 106 games played, batting a consistent .278 in both seasons and tallying 98 hits, 19 doubles, 7 home runs, and 65 RBI, including a career-high 41 last year. In 53 games this year, Kresser was batting .303 going into the Mountaineers game against North Carolina Sunday night. As a second baseman, Kresser has been efficient with a .982 fielding percentage, ranking in the top 50 in the conference. Over his 3 seasons, Kresser has dealt with adversity and injuries, including recovering from shoulder surgery, making him all the more grateful for his ability to play in Omaha. Quote, "To be able to bounce back and be healthy right now is a blessing," end quote, he said. Despite starting 0-2 and suffering a rare bobble at second base in the 7th inning, Kresser responded with a single in the 9th to carry some momentum into an elimination game Tuesday. Quote, "Just got to keep up the confidence in it, and you always got to clean it up on defense," end quote, he said. Above all, Kresser just hopes to inspire the community back in Jessup and Buchanan and Blackhawk counties. Quote, "I just hope I'm inspiring the youth," he said, "and hope that they know that if they set their dreams big, they can get here like I did," end quote. That brings us to the end of today's reading of the Council Bluffs Daily Nonpareil. I'm your reader, Scott Splavik. Thanks for sharing your time with IRIS, the Iowa Radio Reading Information Service for the Blind.

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2: This is the story of a very special woman. In a matter of seconds, she turned herself into a great mathematician or an entrepreneur. Her knowledge was limitless and still is. She could also make monsters disappear, especially those that lurked in the shadows under the bed. 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Everyone knows her as Gabriella. I still call her Mom.
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0: Hello, it's June 18th, Thursday, and time for the Des Moines Register. My name is Twyla Glenn, and my partner at the microphone for the next 90 minutes is Cecilia Benetti. 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Now let's take a look at the weather and headlines from today's Des Moines Register. According to AccuWeather across the state today, it should be less humid with clouds and sun and not as warm. Winds northwest 8 to 16 miles per hour. On Friday, a couple of showers in the north and the west. And looking a little more closely at the forecast for the next few days in central Iowa today, partly sunny and not as warm. Winds northwest 8 to 16 miles per hour, clear to partly cloudy Thursday night. A high today of 76 and a low of 55. On Friday, partly sunny with a high of 83 and a low of 63. On Saturday, sometimes of clouds and sun, a high of 89 and a low of 65. And on Sunday, heavy thunderstorms with a high of 76 and a low of 59. Tracking precipitation in the 24-hour total ending 4 p.m. on Wednesday, we had 1/100th of an inch of precipitation. Our month-to-date, 3.37 inches against a normal of 2.89 inches. Our year-to-date is 16.64 inches against 16.74 inches, so pretty close to right on normal. Last year on this date, we'd had only 12.28 inches of precipitation. Sunrise today was at 5:40 a.m. Sunset tonight, 8:51 p.m. Turning now to the front page of the Des Moines Register, the lead story is headlined Immigration Status Costs Iowa Family ESA Funding. The other headlines, one from the Reader's watchdog Lee Rude, reads Clinton Weighs a Welcoming Data Center. And the other headline on the front page is from USA Today, and it reads U.S. Releases a 14-Point Iran Agreement. Now here with the first story is Cecilia.
1: Immigration status costs Iowa family ESA funding. State tuition grant approved and passed to send children to Christian school. For 2 years, a Northwest Iowa couple applied for and received an education savings account to send their two children to private school. The couple, who are legal Iowa residents but not U.S. citizens, used the taxpayer-funded program to help pay to send their two daughters to a Christian school in line with the family's faith. They plan to send the girls back for the 2025-26 school year, applying for an ESA grant to send them to Western Christian High School in Hull, exercising the school choice option Iowa Republicans, including Governor Kim Reynolds, embraced and made law. By this time, the family's application was denied. Being Iowa residents, as the ESA law requires, wasn't sufficient. The Iowa Department of Education decided because the mother is in the United States on a non-permanent visa. The ESA law contains no mention of immigration status. The Register is not naming family members because they feared publicity about their case could lead to harassment and jeopardize their immigration status. On appeal, Administrative Law Judge Thomas Augustine sided with the state, but he said if immigration status is going to be included in determining ESA eligibility, that should be made clear. Ideally, the requirements for determining eligibility for foreign nationals would be codified or go through the rulemaking process instead of relying on the somewhat vague Iowa law related to residency, Augustine wrote. Private school and education savings account advocates said they were surprised by the denial, saying it was the first time they had seen immigration status used to disqualify applicants. The Iowa Attorney General's office said the case is unique and it would be a mistake to draw broader conclusions from the denial. The Iowa Department of Education didn't respond to the Des Moines Register's questions regarding the case, despite multiple requests. But for the family who lost their ESA, it was a disappointing and frustrating experience, especially given the reason they gave for denying the scholarship, the mother told the Register in an email. They kept questioning our legal residency in this country, even though my family has legal status and lives here without any issues. The family, originally from Mexico, has lived in Iowa for about 7 years, obtaining visas to stay in the United States. The Register interviewed them in Spanish and translated their responses to English. The father told the Register he has legally lived and worked in Iowa since 2017. In 2019, he moved his wife and children to the United States so he wouldn't miss out on their childhood. The children attended private schools in Iowa since about 2021, according to their parents. In 2023, the Republican-controlled legislature passed House File 68, the law that created education savings accounts and private school staff encouraged the couple to apply ahead of the 23-24 school year for their daughters. The law allows the per-pupil state funding that would have otherwise gone to a child's public school to be used to cover private school expenses, including tuition and fees. For the coming 2026-27 school year, families will receive up to $8,148 to put toward private school expenses. The state awarded the family ESAs for the 2023-24 and 24-25 school years. Odyssey, the company hired to manage the scholarship program, flagged their application because their Iowa address is so close to the state border that it had a South Dakota zip code. Their application was eventually approved. Odyssey flagged the family a third time on their 2025-26 school year application for the same issue. The couple shared emails with the Register showing Odyssey was working with them to verify their Iowa residency. In past years, the couple sent a letter from their landlord and other proof to show they lived in the state. But the third time, Odyssey employees asked the family for additional verification. The application and documents were escalated to the state, but it was determined that your residency could not be verified, the July 29, 2025 letter from an Odyssey employee to the father states. The father's out-of-state limited-term driver's license and one of the daughter's limited-term Iowa license were cited as reasons for the rejection. The information provided indicates non-residency and, unfortunately, results in automatic denial. The mother submitted her own temporary Iowa driver's license, which showed their Iowa address, in an attempt to clear up the residency issue. But that, in turn, raised another red flag, her temporary visa status. That's when they told me, "You are sending me a license from a person who is not a legal resident in this country," she told the Register. Iowa's ESA laws only requires that applicants are state residents. During the 23-24 and 24-25 school years, the ESA program had income restrictions. The income cap was limited to the 2025-26 school year. During the 25-26 school year, more than 41,044 private school students, about 99% of students in accredited private schools, received an education savings account totaling $327.9 million. Neither the ESA law nor the State Department of Education's FAQ page mention an applicant's immigration status as a potential impediment to receiving an education savings account. Excuse me. Augustine, the administrative law judge, noted as much in his decision, and he wrote, "There was no question the family lives in Iowa and intends to make a home in the state. Again, there is no legal authority that explicitly says non-permanent or non-indefinite visa holders are ineligible for ESAs," he wrote. The language of the law is clear. ESA eligibility hinges on residence, not immigration status. Therefore, this judge disagrees with the department's contention that non-permanent or non-indefinite visa holders are categorically ineligible for the ESA program under the governing statutes. However, because the mother would need to apply for a visa renewal before the school year ended, the family could not ensure their daughters would complete the school year, allowing the state to reject the application, the judge ruled. In his decision, Augustine acknowledged the mother's visa eventually was extended to August 2026 after the ESA application deadline had passed. He also noted the Iowa Department of Education director is tasked with reducing waste, fraud, and abuse. This includes being a good steward of ESA funds. There is no guarantee that a visa extension will always be granted, the judge wrote. It is reasonable for the department to ensure an ESA is not paid out when there is no guarantee an applicant can legally remain through the school year, let alone the first semester. The proper standard for awarding an ESA should be whether an applicant can provide a showing of a legal right to remain in the United States through the end of the school year for which the ESA is requested. It would certainly be clearer if a statute or regulation plainly indicated that non-permanent or non-indefinite foreign nationals visa holders are ineligible for ESAs, as the department contends, he wrote. The judge and the Iowa Department of Education determined the family should not have been awarded ESAs for the prior two school years either. The Education Department did not provide the register any policy it has written pertaining to ESA eligibility for non-permanent or non-indefinite visa holders, nor did it respond to questions pertaining to how many applications have been denied under similar circumstances. The family's denial was a surprise to Iowa private school and education saving account advocates the register contacted. This is the first time I've heard of something like this, said Tom Chapman, executive director of the Iowa Catholic Conference. The Iowa Attorney General's office, which represented the state during the appeal process, warned against looking at Augustine's ruling too broadly. This case is highly fact-specific. Any attempt to apply it to a larger group of people is speculative and could infringe on the rights of future ESA applicants, said Jen Green, spokesperson for the Attorney General's office, in a statement to the Register. The couple, discouraged by the process, has chosen not to appeal the judge's ruling to district court. If the family's immigration status changes in the future, they would consider reapplying for the program. The law leaves too much room for subjectivity, which creates uncertainty and can give the impression that it lacks legality or clarity in its application, the mother said in an email. Hundreds of miles from the state capitol and debate around who should receive ESA, the children finished up the academic year at the Christian school they love, aided by school officials who worked with the family to make sure they could stay through the year. Faith is important to us, the mother said. Des Moines Register reporters Virginia Beretta and Nixon Benitez assisted with translation. Green Bay Press Gazette reporter Ariel Perez contributed to this story and assisted with translation.
0: And this story from the Register's watchdog Lee Rude, Clinton Way's welcoming data center. A digital infrastructure company's proposal to build what would be Iowa's largest data center so far on roughly 1,100 acres of private land near the city of Clinton's airport has sowed distrust among residents opposed to the project, while others see huge opportunity. Recently, a split city council in the eastern Iowa river town chose not to place a moratorium on any new data center projects. Some other Iowa locales have done so as they have weighed what local controls need to be in place. Instead, the city is drafting an ordinance to guide data center developments and establish enforceable standards before any formal site plans or proposals from QTS data centers are considered. The council's action against a moratorium does not predetermine the ultimate outcome of any future project, the city said in a press release. Mayor Scott Madison, under fire from residents concerned that city leaders and economic development officials are not being transparent and moving too fast, said the city did not need the four-month moratorium because the project is still in the early stages. Instead, he said, a small group is pulling together ideas from other ordinances to help shape one for the city of Clinton. He said he hopes to present an ordinance in the public hearing, likely sometime in July, so residents can provide input. The new ordinance is expected to address water use, utilities, noise, lighting, setbacks, buffering, traffic, stormwater, emergency response, environmental compliance, decommissioning, and enforcement. Iowa has become a hotbed of multi-billion data center developments in the artificial intelligence or AI explosion that has accelerated. But the projects have become increasingly unpopular as more becomes known about how they can max out water supplies, increase utility costs, and contribute to air and noise pollution. A recent Reuters Ipsos poll showed only 1 in 3 Americans approve of the fast pace of data center construction that supports artificial intelligence, and most would oppose building one in their own community. A hot-button political issue for both parties heading into the midterm elections, data center construction is opposed by most Americans, with only 14% of respondents saying that they would be comfortable with one built nearby, the poll found. 77% said they worried AI-driven data centers would raise their electricity costs. Trying to get ahead of the kind of controversy Clinton and other cities have faced, the Linn County Board of Supervisors in February approved an expansive ordinance that created new zoning rules for both small and large data centers to operate in unincorporated areas of the county. The model rules adopted in February address setbacks, noise limits, traffic and road impacts, emergency planning, and site plan review. For large projects, extra requirements were added to address long-term impacts on roads, utilities, and natural resources, especially water use. The ordinance requires a study to show enough water is available, as well as a water use agreement. But the ordinance only applies to unincorporated Linn County and does not cover data centers built within the city of Cedar Rapids. QTS is constructing a $10 billion facility on the southwest side of the city, believed to be the largest economic development project in the city's history. Some have suggested state legislators need to step in with a baseline legislation to better protect Iowans and water resources while encouraging responsible development. QTS has said its campus in Clinton, if approved, would represent a multi-million dollar investment, supporting construction jobs and, in the words of QTS, creating hundreds of long-term careers while also contributing to projects and initiatives that matter most locally. In its commitment to communities, QTS promises to invest in neighborhoods and operate responsibly, which includes funding its energy costs so utility rates are not affected. In addition, Microsoft is building out its 6th campus in the metro, extending its West Des Moines development into Madison County. Meta has expanded its Altoona facility, the company's largest data center footprint in the United States. In Council Bluffs, Google has expanded a massive campus on the western side of the state. Transparency, or lack of it, has become a big issue in Clinton. Allie Burke, whose home on the outskirts of Clinton could be surrounded on 3 sides by the Mammoth Project, said she doubts Clinton's mayor really wants an ordinance. She questions the sincerity of council members who have been pressing forward in spite of widespread concerns by residents. She said emails released earlier this year under Iowa's open records law show Grow Clinton, that's an organization, they show Grow Clinton, the city's economic development agency, and city officials discussed the project for a long time while keeping the public in the dark. It all makes us question their sincerity, she said. Everyone feels lied to. They have not been working with the community, and none of us feels very hopeful that the council will do anything to protect us, she said. Madison said I think I'm pronouncing that name correctly. It's spelled M-A-D-D-A-S-I-O-N, but I'm pronouncing it Madison. I hope that's correct. Madison said, despite what critics think, he has not fully made up his mind about the QTS proposal. He said he wants to make sure that any project would not have negative effects on residents, such as utility rate hikes. I'm trying to compare apples to apples, he said. QTS is who we'd be in partnership with. If we have some bad actors, that does not mean this company does the same thing, he said. But the mayor also said cities like Clinton face more financial challenges with a new law limiting how much revenue local governments can raise from property taxes. A law signed by Governor Kim Reynolds this year is projected to lower Iowans' property tax payments by $4.2 billion over 6 years, but implement a 2% growth cap on local government's general levies, with exceptions for new construction. We have to look at everything we've got to grow in some way, the mayor said. The data center project envisioned by QTS would be significantly larger than its roughly 700-acre project in Cedar Rapids, Madison said. The company has optioned land to build on the west end of Clinton in an area zoned industrial east of the airport and north of an existing mobile home park on Highway 30 near South 54th Street and Hart's Mill Road. The site proposed is now mostly cropland and not far from one of Clinton's more affluent neighborhoods. Folks there are worried about light and noise pollution, so using berms and noise canceling would have to be considered, he said. Madison said Iowa American Water Company has said it has the water capacity for the job. The company is permitted to treat 8 million gallons a day out of wells, but it currently only uses about 3 million gallons. Alliant Energy has also said it has the capacity to provide for the electrical needs. But Keith Schilling, the state geologist of Iowa and director of the Iowa Geological Survey, said pulling water from the Jordan Aquifer can be more complicated than projects in other parts of the state. That is because it is old, confined water deeper. That's because its old, confined water is deeper underground. Schilling has long said Iowa needs a statewide water plan, in part to understand how one's local project can affect other water customers. Right now, he says, it's just kind of a free-for-all. Schilling said no one has contacted his office about the proposal in Clinton or its potential impact. But if the facility is air-cooled, as has been discussed, water would be less substantial. Last year, the state altered its existing data center incentives to propose a 10 to 15-year limit on sales tax exemptions for new data centers constructed in the state. At the same time, however, the state granted a new data center property tax exemption, one of the biggest benefits for locales who agree to have a data center beginning in 2027. But Madison said the council will have to approve any property tax exemption and said the city is not in a position yet to even consider one. Some homeowners, he said, already have been approached by the developer to purchase land. But if the project at that site is, in his words, going to happen, we need to make sure their wells and infrastructure are safeguarded, he said.
1: U.S. releases 14-point Iran agreement. The interim United States-Iran agreement, hailed by President Donald Trump and world leaders as a major step toward peace in the Middle East, has been unveiled after days of secrecy and demands that it be released to the public. A senior U.S. official on June 17 read the 14-point Memorandum of Understanding that is due to be formally signed in Switzerland on June 19. The deal calls for an end to hostilities on all fronts, including Lebanon, as well as reopening of the Strait of Hormuz within 30 days, with the United States ending its blockade and Iran making efforts to ensure the safe passage of commercial vessels with no charge. Under the agreement, United States forces within proximity of Iran will be removed within 30 days after the final deal. Furthermore, the United States and regional partners will develop a definitive, mutually agreed upon, with at least $300 billion for the reconstruction and economic development of the Islamic Republic of Iran. The United States will also terminate all types of sanctions against Iran in an agreed-upon schedule as part of the final deal. On the nuclear question, the memorandum says Iran reaffirms that it shall not procure or develop nuclear weapons, and that the two countries agreed to resolve the disposition of stockpile enriched material pursuant to a mechanism that will be mutually agreed upon. Trump on June 17 said that while he believes the agreement will hold, the United States will go back to bombing if Tehran does not abide by the deal's conditions or fails to reach long-term agreement that prevents the country from producing a nuclear weapon. World leaders at the G7 summit, which Trump is attending, said they welcome the agreement, saying in a statement, "We underline the need for the negotiation to address threats posed by Iran in the region and beyond and ensure that they never obtain nuclear weapon." The G7 leaders also called for a ceasefire in Lebanon, where Israel has been enacting a military campaign against Hezbollah. Trump said Lebanon's leaders will be coming over to see us very shortly over the next week or two after Iran signs the interim agreement. "So the Lebanon peace is something we'll have to work on a little bit," Trump said June 17th during a press conference at the G7. "It's a very small piece of the puzzle, but it still makes a lot of noise." Trump repeatedly criticized Israel's handling of its military campaign against Hezbollah. "Israel could do a much better job with Hezbollah. On that, I don't think they're doing very well," Trump said. Iran has said any peace agreement with the United States must involve Israel halting attacks on Lebanon and removing ground troops from the Middle Eastern country. Israeli Prime Minister Benjamin Netanyahu vowed to keep his soldiers in southern Lebanon, said Israel will respond to any attacks from Hezbollah. Meanwhile, Trump thanked Russian President Vladimir Putin and Chinese President Xi Jinping at the news conference, saying, for staying neutral in the war and declining to lend their military might to partner nation Iran. "They could have made it much more difficult for us," Trump told reporters. On June 17th, Lebanese state media reported fresh Israeli airstrikes and artillery fire in several southern towns. Lebanese security sources said Hezbollah has also launched two drone attacks on Israeli forces in the south. The group did not publicly claim the attacks. Israel later said five of its soldiers had been injured in two Hezbollah drone attacks in southern Lebanon. Inside the southern Lebanese city of Nabatea, below a medieval castle seized by Israeli forces, buildings had been blasted to ruins. Trump said the United States would not join Gulf allies in financing Iran's rehabilitation, telling reporters of the G7 that America would not contribute to the fund. Draft text of the Memorandum of Understanding that the United States and Iran signed suggested that America would make a financial contribution to Tehran's reconstruction. But the president on June 17 denied that the United States would take part. "We are not investing in it, and we do not have a fund," Trump said. Trump said he was not asking Gulf allies to invest either, although they could if they wanted to. "That's a false story that got picked up incorrectly," Trump said. "The agreement is a preliminary one. Technical aspects like the distribution of the investment funds are still being negotiated as part of the longer-term agreement that's expected to include Iran's nuclear program. If I don't like it, we'll go back to shooting at them, dropping bombs on their head," Trump said at the G7. "If I don't like it, if they don't behave, we'll go right back to dropping bombs right smack in the middle of their head." Trump said the maritime traffic through the Strait of Hormuz was already increased substantially after the preliminary agreement with Iran. He said a normal flow of energy will be resumed in the days ahead. Iran's military closed off the Strait of Hormuz after the United States and Israel launched joint air attacks on Iran in February. Iran's blockade of the strait, which carried about 20% of the world's oil supply before the war, has throttled traffic through the critical oil shipping channel, driving up fuel prices and threatening the global economy. Trump said the reopening of the strait will help the world economy and stock markets everywhere. The only difference is that it's a player that's very volatile, very tough, very smart, he said, talking about negotiations with Iran. Brent crude oil ticked higher June 17th after days of decline, averaging about $81.25 per barrel in late morning. Gas prices, which lag a bit behind changes in the oil price, continue to fall. The nationwide average of a gallon of unleaded was $3.98, Gas Buddy reported.
0: And that concludes the stories from the front page of the Register. We'll turn now to the Metro and Iowa section. And this story is headlined, Ignat Seeks Damages, Claims That Johnston Delayed the Complex. The city of Johnston faces counterclaims filed against it in the ongoing lawsuit against the developer of the stalled Ignat Indoor Sports Complex. Johnston, in March, filed a lawsuit against Ignat Johnston LLC. The city is seeking more than $3.6 million in damages after Ignat allegedly failed to sell back the land for a stalled $63 million indoor sports complex, or alternatively pay back development grants the city had awarded. But in late May, Ignat alleged in court documents the city's decisions delayed the project by years and pushed it into a difficult financial environment. Ignat's finances have been the subject of several lawsuits in recent months. In addition to the city's claims, banks and a property management firm filed to foreclose on the sports complex site that spans more than 30 acres on the west side of Merle Hay Road, just north of Interstate 8035. And several investors in the project have sued to try to get their money paid back. But Ignat said its counterclaims to the city filed May 30th that it has suffered damages in excess of $142 million because of the city's alleged actions that allegedly were in breach of contract, in breach of good faith, and fair dealing, negligent and unjustly enriched the city. Ignat asked the Polk County Court to award it through a jury trial an amount of money that would, in its words, fully and fairly compensate it for all damages it has incurred. The city of Johnston announced plans for the project in 2020, and Ignat broke ground in September 2023. But not much visible progress was ever made beyond the foundation the project had. But not much visible progress was ever made beyond the foundation of the project. Plans included a field house, multi-court gym, commercial buildings with space for restaurants, breweries, and retail, a playground, and a city-owned recreation space. City staff repeatedly said one thing but did something completely different and put up barriers to move the Ignat Johnston project forward, Ignat claimed. The delays that allegedly resulted pushed the project, again in Ignat's words, into one of the most difficult capital markets and historic inflationary periods, according to Ignat's counterclaims. Some of the alleged actions of the city include failing to timely acquire a property, initially resisting to apply for a grant, creating roadblocks in addressing detention pond needs, withdrawing a financial commitment, and unjustly gaining infrastructure, engineering, and a development blueprint at Ignat's expense. The city of Johnston cannot comment due to pending litigation, City Administrator Mike Pogue-Weaver told the Des Moines Register on June 16. Naples, Florida, property management and real estate services firm Gulf Coast Realty filed a foreclosure case in November 2025 against Ignat Johnston LLC and associated developers for the Johnston property. But Gulf Coast filed June 9 to dismiss the case, which had been scheduled to go to trial in November of this year. Rhinebeck-based Lincoln Savings Bank also filed a foreclosure case against Ignit in November of 2025 over the property and included Gulf Coast as a defendant. That foreclosure case is still ongoing, as well as one against Ignit that City State Bank filed on May 20th, which also included Gulf Coast as a defendant.
1: Alice's Road widening project gets federal boost. Local leaders celebrated on Monday federal funding for a road widening project on a border between Clive and Waukee that will more than double the corridor's traffic capacity. The mayors of Clive and Waukee, other local officials, and U.S. Representative Zach Nunn spoke June 15th at the new roundabout under construction at the intersection of Northeast Alice's Road and Northeast Boston Parkway. The roundabout is part of a larger project underway to eventually widen Alice's Road to four lanes from just south of the intersection to Meredith Drive. Nunn secured a $1 million federal investment for the more than $7.1 million first phase of the reconstruction project that will widen Alice's Road to just south of Douglas Parkway. Other phases of the project to the north will be completed in the coming years, according to the project map. The last phase in the area of the intersection of Alice's Road and Douglas Parkway, including a roundabout at the intersection itself, is scheduled to be completed in 2029. The stretch of road currently being widened will open this fall, Waukee Mayor Courtney Clark said. Clark and Clive Mayor John Edwards said the widening of Alice's Road is an investment in economic development and public safety. Nunn said the road has been handling about 9,000 vehicles per day, but the upgrade will be able to handle 20,000 vehicles per day. The reconstruction will not only widen the road to handle more traffic, but a shared-use path and sidewalk for pedestrians and bicyclists will also be added, according to a news release from Nunn's office. Clive, Waukee, and other communities in the western Des Moines metro are thriving, and investments like this will power ongoing growth and economic vitality, Edwards said. He said Urbandale and West Des Moines would benefit as well. Clive is administering the $1 million federal community project funding grant Nunn secured. The city is contributing about $4.16 million of its own funds, and $1.85 million in regional transportation funds is also involved. Dallas County, home to the stretch of Alice's Road being widened, held its spot as the fastest-growing Midwestern county since 2020, while nearly cracking the top 50 of fast-growing counties in the United States, according to the U.S. Census data released earlier this year.
0: And here are a couple of short articles. Grimes man charged with murder of daughter. A Grimes man is charged with first-degree murder in the 2025 killing of his two-month-old child after allegedly striking her more than 40 times. Dylan James Brown, age 23, was charged with child endangerment, domestic abuse, assault, and willful injury on August 7, 2025, after authorities responded to an early morning call in Grimes. Court documents alleged Brown admitted to striking the child with as much force as he could and strangling the child's mother until she passed out. Court documents alleged Brown struck his daughter more than 40 times. She was taken to the University of Iowa Healthcare Medical Center, where she died more than a week later from her injuries. Prosecutors filed to dismiss the charges against Brown in April of 2026, telling the court they needed more time to investigate additional alleged instances of abuse and to review the autopsy report for Brown's daughter. On June 15th of this year, a new court filing said the autopsy results determined the manner of death was homicide. Violent force trauma to the child's head was determined to be the cause of death. Brown is charged with first-degree murder. Brown also was charged with domestic assault, impeding airflow, causing serious injury to the child's mother. He also received a no-contact order against him from the child's mother. Brown remains in the custody of the Polk County Jail. No court dates for Brown have been scheduled. And this story from the Ames Tribune, a car accident in Boone left one person dead and another injured. Tristan Nelson, age 37, of Ames, was a passenger in a 2022 Jeep Compass when it collided with a 2020 KW semi around 2 p.m. on Monday, June 15th, in the 2100 block of 190th Street, and that would be in Ames. He was pronounced dead at the scene. Bailey Craven, age 34, of Des Moines, was driving the Jeep Compass when the collision happened. Craven was life-flighted to Methodist Hospital in Des Moines, according to Iowa State Patrol crash report. Craven was driving westbound on 190th Street, while Wyatt Corbin, age 26, of Boone, was headed eastbound in a semi. Craven entered the oncoming lane in the semi's path and struck it head-on, according to the crash report. The Jeep Compass came to rest in the south ditch on its driver's side while the semi was jackknifed in the roadway blocking both lanes. The Iowa State Patrol did not note any injuries for Corbin.
1: Seven tornadoes confirmed in Thursday, severe weather. It was an active day for severe weather on Thursday, June 11th in Iowa, with at least seven confirmed tornadoes statewide. Meteorologists with the National Weather Service have been surveying storm damage and weather data to confirm more than a half dozen tornadoes that hit the state. The majority of the tornadoes were rated EF1, with two producing winds up to 110 miles per hour. Here's a roundup of all the confirmed tornado reports from June 11th. There were at least seven confirmed touchdowns in Iowa on June 11th. No injuries or fatalities were reported from any of the tornadoes. Most of the tornadoes occurred between about 5:30 and 6:30 a.m. and were concentrated in southwest Iowa. 5:29 a.m., an EF1 tornado was estimated peak winds of 110 miles per hour, touched down near Thurman in Fremont County, just east of the Missouri River. The tornado tracked 1.5 miles, was 30 yards wide, and ended with crossing Interstate 29 at 5:31 a.m., where a home lost most of its roof and trees were damaged, according to the National Weather Service in Omaha. At 5:33 a.m., the National Weather Service confirmed an EF0 tornado with estimated peak winds of 65 miles per hour, touched down north of Tabor in Fremont County. The 20-yard-wide tornado traveled 1.7 miles, damaged a few trees near, and ended at 5:35 a.m. At 5:58 a.m., an EF1 tornado was estimated peak winds of 90 miles per hour, touched down just east of Cobourg in Montgomery County. The tornado tracked just over 7 miles and was up to 100 yards wide, damaging trees and farm outbuildings before ending at 6:08 a.m., according to National Weather Service. At 6:08 a.m., an EF1 tornado with estimated peak winds of 105 miles an hour formed east of Stanton in Montgomery County. The tornado traveled 5.2 miles with 75...

0: worldwide tornado traveled 1.9 miles, damaging trees, a farm outbuilding, and a carport before ending near the county line at 6:13 a.m., according to the National Weather Service. And at 6:26 a.m., an EF2 tornado with estimated peak winds of 115 miles per hour was confirmed in Adams County. The tornado traveled 6 miles, was up to 200 yards wide, and ended at 6:32 a.m. At around 4:05 p.m. on June 11, a brief tornado occurred near Ainsworth in Washington County, according to the National Weather Service Quad Cities office. No damage was reported, and the tornado strength was not reported.
1: Parts of Iowa got more than 2 inches of rain in Wednesday's thunderstorms. Severe thunderstorms in Iowa early on Wednesday, June 17, brought heavy rainfall to some parts of the state. The heaviest rainfall fell across central and eastern Iowa. Here is a look at where the highest totals were reported. These are the ones, these are the areas that saw the most rainfall over a 24-hour period as of 5 p.m. June 17. This is according to the Iowa Environmental Messenet. First, Muscatine, 2.71 inches. Burlington, 2.03 inches. Iowa City, 2.02 inches. Fairfield, 1.96 inches. Iowa Falls, 1.96 inches. Lost my place there. Iowa Falls, 1.63 inches. Cedar Rapids, 1.61 inches. Webster City, 1.58 inches. Grinnell, 1.36 inches. Quad Cities Region, 1.27 inches. And Ames, 1.1 inches. So how much rain did Des Moines get? Well, Des Moines recorded 0.03 inches, that's 3/100ths of an inch of rain during the same period. Iowa's capital city has received 3.37 inches so far in June, about 0.48 inches more than it typically gets by this point in the month, according to the National Weather Service. Recent storms have improved dry conditions in Iowa. The latest drought monitor report, released on June 11th, showed that about 63% of Iowa was experiencing some form of drought, a 12 percentage point improvement from the previous week. So what, you might ask, is the forecast for the rest of the week? Well, Thursday, June 18, should be sunny again with a high of 78 degrees and northwest winds of 8 miles per hour. Thursday night will be mostly clear with a low of around 57 degrees. The next chance of rain in Des Moines comes early Saturday morning, June 20th, with a 20% chance of showers and thunderstorms after 1 a.m. The likelihood of rain increases Saturday night and Sunday, June 21st.
0: This is an analysis article out of Reuters. Timothy Gardner is the reporter. Plutonium, no quick fix to nuclear fuel crunch. The Trump administration is moving forward on talks with companies to turn Cold War-era plutonium into a fuel for new nuclear reactors, part of the multi-pronged strategy to ensure there is enough power to feed the U.S. data center boom. But the scheme risks extensive delays and exorbitant security costs to the point it may be unfeasible due to a simple fact. Plutonium is incredibly dangerous. A grapefruit-sized hunk of the material in the wrong hands could yield an atomic weapon as strong as one the United States dropped on Nagasaki, Japan during World War II. Even the dust of the radioactive element, which has a half-life of 24,000 years, is potentially deadly if inhaled. This is weapons-usable plutonium, said Ross Matzenbridger, who worked on securing plutonium materials around the world at the U.S. Department of Energy and its Arm and National Nuclear Security Administration. I'm very concerned that there are big pieces of the risk that the taxpayers are going to be tackling. The Trump administration revealed in May that it had chosen 5 companies to enter advanced talks over developing 19.7 metric tons of various forms of plutonium, including from dismantled nuclear warheads, into reactor fuel. Storing plutonium has long been a headache for the United States government, and the dash to use it shows how the industry is trying novel

0: ways to achieve President Donald Trump's goal to quadruple U.S. nuclear power capacity by 2050, as power demand from data centers suggests. Representative Bill Foster, an Illinois Democrat and the only physicist in Congress, said, "My brain goes on high alert when he hears about the proposal." Foster said the program would likely face sky-high security costs to keep it robust against terrorism, and that stakeholders should look closely at the economies of such plants before moving forward. The Department of Energy said it expects that the majority of the workforce at the facility handling plutonium will require highest-level security clearances. The companies would be required to submit material safety and security plans for the stabilization, packaging, transportation, and storage of plutonium, a spokesperson of the Office of Nuclear Energy said. DOE does not expect to pay for the specialized proliferation, security, and health protections required to process surplus plutonium, the spokesperson said. Oklo, one company seeking to generate power with plutonium, believes the materials can be a fuel source at least until the United States expands domestic uranium supplies, including a type called HALEU, mostly made in Russia, that is more enriched than fuel used in today's U.S. reactors. Bonita Chester, an Oklo spokesperson, when asked whether taxpayers would end up paying large costs for the program, said the plan to use plutonium for fuel would eliminate the need for an expensive and risky government plan to dilute and dispose of the material. The Trump administration halted disposal efforts last year when it first announced the fuel plan. Oklo would invest in transport, the associated fuel fabrication infrastructure, as well as licensing requirements, including safety, security, and safeguards. Chester said she did not detail the company's estimate for those costs. Energy Secretary Chris Wright sat on Oklo's board until he joined the administration. Wright was not involved in the selection of Oklo, forfeited unvested shares of the company, and recused himself from matters specifically involving Oklo, another Energy Department spokesperson said. Carl Perez, CEO of Exides Energy, which plans to build a facility on federal land to process surplus plutonium into nuclear fuel, said no facility can obtain required U.S. authorizations and licenses without fully addressing worker protection, overall safety, and material safeguards against recognized standards. Greg Pfeffer, CEO and founder of Shine Technologies, said he has extensive experience processing and handling nuclear materials, and that once plutonium fissions in a reactor, it can no longer be used to make bombs. One of the most responsible things we can do with weapon-grade plutonium is to burn it, he said. Standard Nuclear and Flibe Energy, the other two companies involved in the advanced talks, did not respond to requests for comment. The United States' history of converting plutonium to fuel is rocky. The United States had agreed in 2000 to turn it into mixed oxide fuel to run in reactors. Trump's first administration nixed the mixed oxide fuel program in 2018, saying it would cost about $48 billion more than the $7.6 billion already spent on it. Oklo plans to run plutonium in so-called fast reactors it is developing and said that they have been expected to run on mixed oxide fuel. According to Oklo's internal calculations, a metric ton of plutonium used in a fast reactor could power almost 1 million American homes for a year. Fast reactors in the United States have so far only been used for research, not power generation.
1: And that concludes the stories in the Metro and Iowa section. We'll return now to the interior of the front page section with this story, headline: Secret Service Kept UFC Threat Quiet. A top Secret Service official said the agency had intentionally kept secret its investigation into an alleged plot to attack the Ultimate Fighting Championship event at the White House on June 14 as it worked the case. It was an active plot, and it is ongoing, Deputy Secret Service Director Matthew Quinn said. There are still suspects at large, and we're going to work it until everyone's been identified, he added. But FBI Director Kash Patel ended the effort's covertness with a June 16 social media post exposing the threat and claiming credit for foiling it. The FBI, now here quoting from Mr. Patel, and our law enforcement partners became aware of the potential threat to the UFC American 250 event in Washington on June 10th, and multiple individuals are now in custody, and the allegedly planned attacks were stopped cold, Patel said in a statement on the social media platform X. The Secret Service and other authorities were seeking at least 10 more people for questioning before Patel's announcement, which made the existence of the investigation headline news, a federal law enforcement official told USA Today. It is the latest in a series of public announcements by Patel that detractors have criticized as being improper releases of confidential investigative information that complicated ongoing probes. Patel is a frequent social media user with 2 million followers on X, and he posts far more about ongoing FBI operations than previous directors like James Comey and Christopher Wray. The most cited example of that is when Patel prematurely claimed a breakthrough in the assassination of prominent conservative influencer Charlie Kirk in September of 2025, saying a subject had been arrested only to have authorities release the person hours later. He has also made remarks about the high-profile disappearance of Nancy Guthrie and a shooting at an Immigration and Customs Enforcement facility in Dallas that were inaccurate, prompting pushback by other law enforcement agencies. When asked about Patel's ex-post on an unrelated news conference in June 16, Quinn did not call out the FBI director or his agency by name. But the number two in the Secret Service expressed frustration that details of the investigation had become public before the Secret Service intended them to be released. He also said the Secret Service, and not the FBI, is the lead agency on the case and that it is ongoing. I'll tell you a phrase I learned early in my career in the New York field office, and that is, don't choke on your own smoke, Quinn said. Anyone that believes that case was worked in a bubble by the FBI is naive. I'll tell you, the Secret Service led that investigation from the beginning, he said. The federal law enforcement official who spoke to USA Today on condition of anonymity to discuss an ongoing investigation said the entire case was intentionally filed under seal so no details could leak out and alert potential suspects to the urgent investigation underway. At least five people have been charged in connection with the alleged plot: Tyson Proper, Abraham Hermosillo Alvarez, Brian Omar Roa, Michael Allen Thomas, and Daniel K. Eskridge. The suspects spanned the country in states that included Missouri, Ohio, and California. Court documents allege a sprawling attack to attack the June 14th event attended by President Donald Trump and top cabinet officials, including Vice President J.D. Vance, Secretary of State Marco Rubio, Pentagon Chief Pete Hegseth, and Patel. The Secret Service and FBI became aware of the threat to the UFC event when a relative of one of the suspects contacted local police in Ohio. After identifying a signal chat used by the suspects, the Secret Service's Advanced Threat Interdiction Unit was able to identify communications between alleged plotters. The federal law enforcement officials said that. Those plans included coming to Washington, D.C., and using drones and snipers to attack the event on the South Lawn of the White House, according to court documents. Quinn, in his public remarks, told reporters, I'll tell you that it's ongoing. In order to maintain the integrity of the investigation and the security plan, we chose not to leak it. Look, it was a serious threat. We take all threats of a large nature very seriously, and we investigate them until we can validate 100% that it is no longer a threat, he said.

0: And a happy birthday today to Arnold Duke of Des Moines, to Pauline Loy of Altoona, and Rita Rhodes of Marshalltown. I hope you're having a wonderful day today, since this is your birthday. You're joined today on your birthday by Sir Paul McCartney of the Beatles and Wings and Individual and all sorts of other things. He's turning 84 today. Film producer Barbara Broccoli of the James Bond franchise turns 66 today, and singer Blake Shelton turns 50. If today is your birthday and we don't know about it, please let us know. We would love to wish you a happy birthday when it rolls around on the calendar. You're listening to IRIS, the Iowa Radio Reading Information Service. If you're hearing us on your television and Iowa PBS, and you are not a registered IRIS user, please give us a call at 515-243-6833 so we can get you on our list. 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And now we're here with today's obituaries is Cecilia.
1: First obituary is Martin Grund. Martin J. Grund, age 73, passed away on June 15th following a brief but courageous battle with cancer. He is survived by his beloved wife of more than 49 years, Marty Grund. His daughter, Alexis Bedniak, husband Jerry, his son Jordan Grund, his cherished grandchildren Ava, Natalie, and Simon, his brother Larry Grund, his beloved mother-in-law Connie Friedson, and many dear relatives and friends. He was preceded in death by his parents, Herman and Betty Grund. Born in Des Moines, Marty, or Mr. Marty as he was known, grew up in Urbandale and was a 1970 graduate of Hoover High School. After a brief stint at Grandview College, he sold his prized bicycle and decided to travel the world. Living in both Jamaica and Maui for extended periods of time and thoroughly enjoying the 1970s, he finally decided to return to Iowa. It was his friendship with his current brother-in-law, Jeff, that led him to meet the love of his life, Marty, at a birthday party. They married in 1978. Marty spent his 20s with a variety of trades, but it was a self-taught hobby that led him to his decades-long career in stained glass. He and his business partner, Al McDermott, opened the Stained Glass Store in 1984, a studio that focused on the craftsmanship, design, and restoration of stained glass windows in homes and places of worship across the United States, including Terrace Hill, the Iowa State Capitol, and Polk County Courthouse. He sold the business to trusted employees in 2017. Chess became another one of Marty's great passions and led him to an unexpected second career. In 1995, he helped build the Internet Chess Club, or ICC, and the first commercial online chess club. Over the years, he rose from administrator to president, traveling the world to promote the game he loved. Along the way, he formed countless friendships, connected by many of the world's top grandmasters, and played a meaningful role in bringing chess to a new generation of players through his time with the organization. Marty loved life. He was an avid Cubs fan and athlete himself growing up. He and his family were lifelong members of the Beth El Jacob Synagogue, which Marty proudly re-engaged in both in religious and leadership roles. And he was a superb chef and showed his love for people by cooking and hosting them for a meal. He didn't have a single enemy and had more friends than he could count, but more than anything, he cherished connecting with people. He said in his final days that getting people to smile at him was one of his greatest joys. There's not enough space to his obit to do him justice. The family